0: plenty of room in our box, and I'm sure we'll be happy to have you.
1: A casual meeting, a simple introduction, a gesture of hospitality, but who would expect a circumspect young woman to cast caution and good behavior to the wind?
2: Dobby! Dobby!
0: Yes, sir, Mr. Hammond. Right here, sir.
2: Where were you?
0: I was upstairs, sir, with Master David. Is the mistress with you?
2: I left her at the racetrack.
0: Oh, will she be along soon, sir? I mean, sir.
2: I don't care what you mean or what she does.
0: Robert, can you ever forgive me?
2: If you must make an exhibition of yourself, Ruth, must it be in public?
0: Is that all you care about? Your public pride?
2: Oh. I ought to bar you from my bed and board forever. If it went for my son, I would.
0: Robert, please forgive me. I'll never act like that again. John Browning is out of my life. Truly, he is.
2: Very well. We shall see. Dotty.
0: Yes, sir?
2: Forget what you've seen here. Understand? Forget it all.
1: Well, now it was the husband's turn to visit London. Robert Hammond went to the city to see a specialist about his nerves, about the pains he believed came from his liver. From the specialist, he went directly to a chemist's shop.
3: I'd like this prescription filled, please.
4: Very good, sir.
5: Thank you, sir.
2: Can you make it up quickly?
4: Let me see, sir. Yes, I can, sir, but you'll have to sign a receipt for this preparation. It contains strychnine, sir.
1: The wife, too, was visiting a chemist. A chemist in Liverpool.
4: Anything else, ma'am?
0: No, I think that completes the list. Oh, no, I'd almost forgotten. Fly papers. You do have fly papers, don't you?
4: Yes, ma'am. Any particular brand?
0: No, but I prefer the strongest you have. I hate to see anything linger longer than necessary.
1: Ruth Hammond took her purchases with her. At home, she rang for the maid.
6: Not really, ma'am?
0: Yes. Is there any hot water on the stove?
6: Oh, yes, ma'am. Cook always keeps a kettle boiling.
0: Very well, Dotty. I want the kettle and a dishpan. I have to soak some fly paper.
6: Whatever for, ma'am?
0: A druggist, or a chemist, you'd call him, in America, showed me how to obtain the arsenic from fly paper. It's part of a preparation to keep the complexion fresh. And my skin is none too good these days, Dotty. Fetch the kettle and the dishpan, will you, please? Thank you.
1: Perhaps nothing more would have been thought about that, about the quarrel in the hall, if another event had not occurred almost immediately. Robert Hammond fell ill. Not merely the imaginary illness of the hypochondriac, but an actual illness. Dr. Hubert was called. He made his examination. Then?
7: May I see you a moment, Mrs. Hammond?
0: Of course, Doctor.
7: I must admit I'm puzzled by Mr. Hammond's symptoms. His heart seems strong enough. He complains of chest pains and this constant retching, you know. I'm worried, Mrs. Hammond.
0: Have you no diagnosis?
7: I'd prefer a consultation,
0: of course,
7: if you
0: doctor.
7: Don't mind.
0: Whatever you think, of course, Doctor. Whatever you think best. Robert's never been like this.
1: A consultation. The learned doctors probed and listened and probed again. By then and waited. Dr. Hubert stood by then and waited. Outside the sick room, Dr. Davis addressed himself to the problem.
8: I don't like it, Hubert. All that retching. It's the prime symptom of arsenical poisoning.
7: But the man's been dosing himself with arsenical medicines for years.
8: I know those compounds. The amount of arsenic is minute. Hubert, who is nursing him?
7: Why, his wife, of course, with some help from the maid.
8: I want a registered nurse in there, and no one else.
7: You don't suspect anything, do you, Davis?
8: I want to prevent suspicion if I can. Get a nurse in there as soon as possible. Meanwhile, we'll prescribe tonics, meat juices, and that sort of thing. And I want the bottles watched, night and day. The medicine, the patient, the nurse, all that's in the sick room. Everything and everyone else outside, including the lovely wife. Yes, including the lovely wife.
1: And today, the bottle of meat juice can be seen in the Black Museum.
9: In just a moment, we will continue with The Black Museum, starring Orson Welles.

0: In 1892, a man might die slowly for unexplained reasons without benefit of laboratory tests, gastrointestinal examinations, or any of the aids to life and living which grace our times 60 years later. The doctors in 1892 did their level best. They used their knowledge well. If it came to placing a nurse in charge, denying a wife access to the sick room, or merely ordering concentrated meat juice as a tonic, they performed their functions according to the time in which they lived. Thus it came about that Robert Hammond suffered in his bed, Ruth Hammond was ordered from his room, and his brother Arthur came to stay in that tense, foreboding household.
1: Yes, Dottie?
2: Oh, it's the mistress, sir. She asked me please to mail this letter.
1: That letter's open.
2: Oh, please, sir, if I can explain.
1: Well, get on with it.
2: Well, I was taking it to the post box, so I dropped it and the envelope was dirty. You can see the mud,
1: yes,
2: sir.
1: Yes, I see, but what else?
2: I wanted to change the envelope, sir. I steamed it open. I couldn't help but read the beginning, sir, begging your pardon. Oh, Mr. Arthur, I'm so afraid for the master, sir. Mm.
1: Let me see. Addressed to Mr. John Browning.
0: Is it necessary to add more? To report the contents of that poor, indiscreet love letter? I doubt it. The letter read and then put away, Arthur Hammond strode to his brother's room, called the nurse aside.
1: I want you to keep special watch, very special watch, nurse, and under no circumstances permit Mrs. Hammond anywhere near these medicines.
3: Very well, sir.
0: But even a nurse must rest. And for an hour off each day, this nurse was replaced by Dottie, the Hammond's maid.
2: Oh, Mrs. Hammond. Oh, the doctor says you're not to come in here.
3: Please don't be ridiculous, Dottie.
4: Is that you, Ruthie? Please come here.
3: Of course, my dear.
4: Have they been keeping you away from me?
2: Oh, please, Mum.
3: Are these all your medicines, Robert?
4: Yes, dear. Most of them are filthy tasting.
3: Poor Robert.
2: Oh, ma'am, you're not supposed to touch this.
3: Meat juice can't be bad, Robert. It certainly smells good, like good rare steak. I wouldn't mind taking it myself. But all these other pills...
0: Wouldn't you mind taking it yourself, Mrs. Hammond? I wonder now. Then I'm not alone in that. Brother Arthur wondered, too. And he worried. Particularly when he found you alone in the pantry, washing medicine bottles.
1: Why, Ruth? Washing bottles? Isn't that Dottie's work?
3: This at least I can do for my husband, even though I'm not allowed to see him.
1: But you did see him yesterday.
3: And if I did, who has a better right?
1: I'm not speaking of rights, Ruth. I'm speaking of wrongs.
3: If you have something of which you wish to accuse me, why don't you?
1: I may. You see, I had the meat juice you handled yesterday analyzed.
3: I see. You did?
1: It contained arsenic.
3: And you insinuate I put it there?
1: I do.
3: I did put something in that bottle. Robert asked me to. Some powder he had in a small box. He told me it always gave him relief, and the doctors had forbidden it.
1: I see. They forbade it. Well, my dear sister-in-law, we shall see what we shall see.
0: They saw soon enough. 24 hours later, a weeping Dottie told Brother Arthur.
2: Oh, the master's dead. Just a moment ago. So quick it came. Oh, no time to call anybody, not even you, sir.
0: Dr. Hubert stated.
5: I personally will not certify this death until there has been a post-mortem by Dr. Davis.
0: And Dr. Davis reported...
6: Death was due to aggravated inflammation of the internal organs. The body contains something less than half a grain of arsenic. I recommend an immediate investigation by the police.
0: Enter Inspector Adams of the CID.
6: What's your opinion, Dr. Hubert, as an expert on this case?
5: It will be very difficult to have an opinion, Inspector. You see, Mr. Hammond was a true hypochondriac. Always dosing himself with patent medicines, all kinds of prescriptions, but the man's dead. And added to the difficulty is that there seems no really natural cause for his passing.
6: Thank you, Doctor.
5: Not at all, Inspector. Anything I can do to help?
0: From the doctor's office, the inspector made his way to the house of mourning. There, his first object of inquiry was Arthur Hammond.
6: So you are suspicious of the cause of death?
1: Wouldn't you be, Inspector?
6: I need more facts in my position. There are such things as libel laws, sir, and charges of false arrest.
1: Perhaps you'd be interested in this, Inspector.
6: And what is it?
1: A letter written by the widow to her London paramour and discovered quite by accident.
6: Thank you. Anything else, Mr. Hammond, which you think might be of...
0: There were several things which Brother Arthur brought to the attention of the inspector, and these, in turn, brought Dottie into the presence of the man from the yard.
6: Now, there's no need to be frightened, girl. What's all this about your mistress and a bottle of meat juice?
2: I saw her, sir. I saw her slip something in the bottle. I kept the bottle. Here it is, sir.
6: Did anyone else touch this bottle besides Mrs. Hammond?
2: Only nurse, sir. She guarded the medicines proper, she did. Much better than I could.
6: I see. Then you are prepared to swear that no one touched the bottle before or after Mrs. Hammond except the nurse?
2: Yes, sir. I am. Oh, swear, sir? You mean in a trial-like, Inspector?
6: Yes, my girl. Oh, hadn't you thought of it before the police came in?
0: The questioning completed for the moment, Inspector Adams gave his instructions.
6: Sergeant, I want the Hammond house searched from top to bottom. Here's the warrant. Get to work.
0: The sergeant took a crew and did go to work. Every nook and cranny of the old house was seen to. Closet walls were sounded in search of secret panels. Hearthstones were pried loose. Even the coal bin was emptied. Sergeant Hall reported back to the inspector.
7: Here it is, sir. Arsenic. All over the place.
0: It followed that the next morning...
6: I have a warrant for your arrest, Mrs. Hammond. The charge is willful murder.
0: It was a celebrated trial. The courtroom in Liverpool was packed with the curious, the cruel, and the very, very few who found some sympathy in their feelings. The newspapers enjoyed their traditional field day with the lurid, scandalous details of the story. The really pertinent details of the case were few, however, simple and contradictory.
6: Arsenic was found in the possession of the prisoner. She did not deny it was hers.
0: Dr. Davis testified concerning the post-mortem.
6: I found a little less than half a grain of arsenic in the body.
0: Yes, Doctor, but would you say that this poison was the cause of death?
6: I would.
0: And then the contradiction set in. Asked the same question, Dr. Hubert replied.
5: No, I would not say so, and certainly not in the case of this patient.
0: Ah, and why not?
5: Mr. Hammond had accustomed himself over the years to taking arsenic in small quantities. He was used to it.
0: The prosecution countered this with the Liverpool chemist who Mrs. Hammond had visited while her husband was in London.
6: She came in that morning with a list. The flypaper was not on the list.
0: The chemist had no idea what Ruth Hammond had wanted with the flypaper. However, Dottie did.
2: Yes, sir. She boiled the arsenic out of the flypaper.
0: Boiled it out? Whatever for?
2: She said to make something for a complexion. She told me she'd heard about it in America, sir.
0: And did you, Dottie, ever see her use such a preparation?
2: No, sir. I never did.
0: And the defense? Well, in 1892, the accused did not testify in self-defense. The accused was permitted, however, to make a statement under oath.
8: My Lord Justice, with your permission, my Lord, three things. I did soak the flypapers for the arsenic they contained. I made a cosmetic preparation from it, which I learned about from Dr. Henry Masefield in Brooklyn, New York, when I lived there. I did put powder into my husband's medicine. He asked me to. It was a preparation he brought back from London, which had helped him many times before, but which his doctors here refused to give him. Finally, my lord, I wish to state that for the sake of our son, for David's sake, my husband and I had a complete reconciliation. And on the day before his death, I made a full confession of the terrible wrong I had done him.
0: The jury retired. The court waited. The prisoner waited. The crowds waited. Hours passed. Then the knock on the locked door of the jury room. The bailiff opened. The 12 good men and true filed back in the jury box. The judge's gavel rapped. The clerk asked the foreman to rise and face the prisoner. He intoned the traditional question. Gentlemen of the jury, have you reached a verdict?
9: We have.
0: And what is your verdict?
9: We find the prisoner guilty of premeditated murder.
0: And today, the bottle of meat juice, a decisive clue in this case, is still to be found in the Black Museum.
10: Orson Welles will be back with you in just a moment.

0: Now here in person is Orson Welles.
1: Well, they didn't hang Ruth Hammond. No, despite the fact that public sentiment was so much against her at the start of the trial, it changed quite drastically once she had been sentenced to hanging. Letters, telegrams poured into the Home Office and to the London Times, and a reprieve was granted. And after many long years in prison, Ruth Hammond was released. She returned to America to die there, forever silent about the crime for which she had been punished. The judge himself, when asked concerning her guilt or innocence, replied only, "I never did express an opinion." And now, until next time, until we meet here in the Black Museum for another story, I remain, as always, obediently yours.

The Black Museum, starring Orson Welles, is presented by arrangement with Metro-Goldwyn-Mayer Radio Attraction. 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Produced by Harry Allen Towers.

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1: First precinct, Sergeant Wardy. Well, how long has it been since you've seen him? Yeah? Yeah? Well, sure, he didn't move out. Well, who told you that, lady?
2: Yeah?
1: You're in the muster room at the 21st precinct, the nerve center. A call is coming through. You will follow the action taken pursuant to that call from this minute until the final report is written in the 124 room at the 21st precinct.
2: All right, I'll tell you what I'll do. I'll send an officer around to talk to you.
1: Yeah, he'll be there right away. You just wait for him.
3: Imagination, I don't know, but there's a man that lives on the second floor, Mr. Lowfield.
4: What about him?
3: Well, I haven't seen him since Friday. Friday night, Saturday, Sunday, and Monday, I haven't seen him.
4: Maybe he's away.
3: Oh, no, I don't think so. He's lived here over 6 years, and he's never been away. Never.
4: Was he paid up in his rent?
3: Oh, yes. He's paid up right to the minute. You can say anything else you want to about him, but he's regular about that.
4: Well, tell me something,
3: Mr. He does have peculiar habits. Like, for instance, no one ever sees him during the daytime. I suppose he's up there sleeping in the daytime.
4: Mm-hmm.
3: But 8 o'clock every night, he comes downstairs and he walks out the door, and he's out all night, almost. Very peculiar habit.
4: Well, if he doesn't talk,
3: and the most peculiar thing of all is that when I didn't see him, yesterday afternoon I went up and knocked on the door. I thought maybe he was sick or something.
4: Mm-hmm.
3: You know, somebody that's got no friends and no one at all. I thought maybe he needed help. He didn't answer.
4: Did you open the door to his room?
3: Oh, no. I couldn't do that. Besides, I don't think I could get a key in there anyway. He's got the keyhole blocked with something, I think.
4: It's not locked from the inside, is it?
3: Why, it might be the key that's in the keyhole. From the inside, that is. If it's locked from the inside, why, he must be in there.
4: Look, maybe we better go up and take a look, Mrs. Neal, huh?
3: Yes, maybe we better. My goodness. Just let me get this trash up. It'll take a second.
4: All right. Oh, tell me something. How old a man is Mr. Lowfield, huh?
3: Oh, he's middle 60s, I suppose. About 65. I never asked him much. He's not one to talk. Just ignores everyone around.
4: Well, what's his first name?
3: Edwin. It's Edwin Lowfield. Mm-hmm. Well, that'll have to do for now. People walk by here and they throw everything they can think of on my stoop. Couldn't throw their cigarettes and papers in the gutter. They have to throw them on my feet.
4: Oh, go ahead.
3: Oh, thank you. I'll just leave the beam right here. It's this way.
4: Mm-hmm.
3: The second floor.
4: What does he do?
3: What do you mean?
4: Well, when he gets out at night, does he go to work?
3: Well, I don't think so. I don't think he works at all.
4: Well, what does he live on?
3: Well, who knows? Social Security, maybe. He's got the money to pay the rent. That way. Maybe a pension. I don't know. I never asked him. It's that one.
4: Now, look, you don't know whether he has any family or any friends?
3: Well, none that I saw. I never saw any of them.
4: Yeah, that's the key in the door, all right.
3: Oh, that won't do you any good. I've been trying that since yesterday afternoon.
4: No one you spoke to saw him go out?
3: No, no one.
4: And he's never gone away on a trip for a weekend since he's lived here in 6 years?
3: Never, no. Listen, you don't think he's... Oh, no. Well, that would be awful.
4: Now, look, you say no one saw him go out, and he was in the habit of going out every night. Well, the key's in the door, and it's locked on the inside.
3: Oh, my goodness. The poor old man?
4: Look, I think we ought to kick it in, if that's all right with you, of course.
3: Will he do much damage? Who's going to pay for it?
4: Well, I think one good kick will take care of that old-time lock.
3: Do you think we ought to?
4: Well, the door is your property, Mrs. Neal.
3: Well, maybe we better.
4: All right, now, you just stand back over there. One good kick ought to take care of it.
3: Be careful, though.
4: Yeah, I'll try. All right, that does it.
3: You certainly can kick, I'll say that.
4: Look, you stay here.
3: Are you dead?
4: Yeah.
3: Oh, my goodness. Poor old man.
4: Yeah.
3: Just got sick and died. Just died with his clothes on. No friends, no family, no one to take care of him. I don't know whether anyone even cares. I don't know whether there's money enough to bury him. Poor old man.
4: You don't know whether he has any family at all, huh? Any relatives?
3: I don't know. He never said a word. Never said a word about anything.
4: Yeah. Well, let's look in the dresser drawer and see if there's any papers with any names on them.
3: I don't think there would be. Is that real money?
4: Yes, ma'am. That's what it looks like.
3: I didn't know he had a dime. There must be thousands.
4: It could be.
3: But how do you like that? With all that money, living in a $9 a week furnished room, he could have been living on Park Avenue.
4: If he lived on Park Avenue, maybe he wouldn't have it.
5: According to established procedure, Patrolman Vaccaro made no further attempt to examine the property of the deceased. Another resident of the rooming house appeared in the hall and was sent by the officer to call the station house and notify the desk officer. After an ambulance surgeon pronounced the man DOA in the presence of a civilian witness, the landlady, Patrolman Vaccaro recorded in his memorandum book the pedigree of the deceased, an accurate description of the body and wearing apparel, and all the known facts concerning the time, the place, the manner, and the circumstances of the death. In the meantime, Lieutenant Gorman, the desk officer, notified the medical examiner and the 21st Detective Squad. A radio motor patrol car and the sergeant's car was dispatched to the scene. Lieutenant Matt King, the commander of the 21st Detective Squad, sent two detectives. I was told by the desk officer of the circumstances involving a large amount of cash, and inasmuch as this property must be inventoried, both under the supervision of a superior officer and witnessed by a competent and responsible civilian, I went to the scene myself. While we were still waiting for the arrival of the medical examiner, a search of the premises was begun and an exact inventory of all the deceased property in the room was being taken.
4: That's 7,400 so far.
3: 7,400? I had no idea, Captain. No idea at all.
4: Well, I don't imagine many people did.
3: He never seemed in want for anything, but he certainly gave the impression he was just making ends meet. Right in the room, the drawer.
6: Captain.
5: Yes, Sergeant.
3: He did his own laundry, I know.
6: Can I see over here a minute?
5: Yeah.
3: And I even gave him permission to cook his own breakfast in here.
5: Excuse me, Miss Neal.
3: Yes, of course.
5: Well, what is it, Sergeant?
6: Look what was in the closet. There's two suitcases in the back there.
5: Yeah?
6: A
7: bonanza.
5: Four bank books, savings accounts. Brother, $9,300 in here. $8,700 in this one. Oh, that's too bad. Only $4,000 in here. And last but not least, in this one,
7: $9,450. Well, he sure spread it around, didn't he?
5: With mine, Captain, I keep it all in one place.
7: Those look like stock certificates, don't they? Take a look at them.
5: Yes, sir.
7: See, 500 shares of Consolidated Edison, 200 shares of AT&T, 200 shares Pennsylvania Railroad, 500 shares Columbia Broadcasting System, 250 shares DuPont, so on.
5: Mm-hmm.
7: And a whole stack of defense bonds.
5: Yeah. Captain, I've come to the conclusion this fellow was loaded.
7: All right, pick up the suitcase. Let's take it over and get it inventoried.
5: Yes. Here's some more you can put on that inventory, Vaquero.
3: Some more money?
5: Yes, bank books and securities.
4: That makes it $9,865 in cash, Captain. In the one drawer.
3: $9,865?
4: And there's more.
5: All right. When you get it totaled, enter it in your book and I'll sign it.
4: Yes, sir, I'll do that.
5: Then get to work on this stuff.
3: Captain, can I talk to you for a minute?
5: Yes, Mr. Neal, of course.
7: Well, every one of those bills has to be listed by serial number, you know.
4: Yes, sir.
5: Yes, Mr. Neal.
3: It is worth a fortune.
5: That's what it's beginning to look like.
3: But what happens to it? All this money, I mean.
5: Well, we take it to the station house. The desk officer enters it in the blotter, and it gets sent down to the departmental property clerk.
3: I mean, who gets it? Who gets it eventually?
5: Well, he might have left a will.
3: I don't know who he'd leave his money to. He didn't have anybody. He told me time and time again he didn't have anybody. No one in the world.
5: No one at all?
3: Well, I think he did have a sister, but she died 4 or 5 years ago. Yes, mm-hmm. 4 or 5 years ago.
5: Do you know the sister's name?
3: No, I hadn't any idea. He never mentioned it. I just remember that one day I saw him coming down the stairs in the morning, about 10 o'clock or 10:30.
5: Mm-hmm.
3: Well, he hadn't been living here too long then, only about a year, but I'd never seen him come out in the daytime before. I said, "Where are you going, Mr. Lowfield?" He said, "To a funeral."
7: Yes,
3: he said his sister died.
5: I see.
3: It's out in Long Island someplace. I don't know. I said I was sorry to hear the news, and he went out the door. And that's the last he ever mentioned of her. The last he ever mentioned of her.
5: Did he get much mail here, Mrs. Neal?
3: Mail? I don't think he had one letter. Not one letter since he lived here.
5: Nothing?
3: Well, I ought to know. I get the mail every morning. I put it on that marble table downstairs in the hall. The tenants come by there and pick it up, and I go through it every day to take out what's mine when I get it. I can honestly say that I've never seen one letter addressed to Mr. Lowfield.
5: Not even one?
3: Not one. To the best of my recollection.
5: Mm-hmm.
3: Well, suppose he didn't leave a will. If you don't find it here, I don't think he did. What happens then?
5: Well, then the estate is handled by the public administrator.
3: What's that?
5: Well, he's a city official whose job it is to administer the estates of people who die without leaving a will.
3: Oh.
5: He'll try to find relatives and claimants to the estate, and the estate will be disposed of by the surrogate's court.
3: Well, he's not going to find any relatives. As far as claimants are concerned, Mr. Lowfield didn't owe anyone. He never bought anything, so how could he owe anyone?
5: Well, in any case, it'll all be settled according to law.
3: You know, I could really classify myself as a claimant.
5: Could you?
3: Yes. I've taken care of that poor old man for 6 years now. As a matter of fact, he's made promises to me time and time again that I could have anything I wanted that he had.
5: Mm-hmm.
3: Just for the favors I've done him. I gave him food. I got clothes for him. I saw that his room was kept clean. He told me anything of his that I wanted I could have. But he never paid any attention to him. I didn't think he had anything. I just did it out of the goodness of my heart. I think I have a rightful claim. Don't you, Captain?
5: Oh, that's something I can't pass judgment on, Miss Neal.
3: Well, what do you think I ought to do? Get a lawyer?
5: You'll have to decide that for yourself.
3: That poor old man. That poor, poor old man.
8: You are listening to 21st Precinct, a factual account of the way police work in the world's largest city. You want to go to church, but you can't. On the church door, there's a sign stating entrance forbidden. Your ministers and priests and rabbis have been taken away. Your Bible has been burned. You're not allowed to own a crucifix or a St. Christopher's medal or a mezuzah. Your religion, all religions, are forbidden by order of the government. A bad dream? Yes, that's all it could be for an American citizen, because he's guaranteed the right to worship anywhere, anytime, and in any way he chooses. Some governments allow their citizens these privileges. Others deny them. But we Americans tell our government that it has no jurisdiction over religion, whatever it may be. We say so in good, clear language. Congress shall make no law respecting an establishment of religion or prohibiting the free exercise thereof. It's part of our Bill of Rights, our Constitution. Just 16 words, signed by a few men 165 years ago. These 16 words are your assurance that freedom of religion will be preserved for you, for your children, and for generations to come. The First Amendment, freedom of religion. It is one of our freedoms. Now back to 21st Precinct and Captain Kennelly.
5: Within another half hour, a representative of the medical examiner's office arrived. He made an examination of the body of John W. Lowfield and reported, pending an autopsy, that death was apparently due to natural causes. Patrolman Vaccaro, the first officer on the scene, placed a UF-95 identification tag on the wrist of the body, and it was taken to the Bellevue morgue. All the property of the deceased in the room had been collected and inventoried. It amounted to $14,655 in cash, bank books from four savings institutions showing deposits totaling $31,456, United States savings and defense bonds with a face value of $47,250, and other securities worth more than $185,000 in the current market. The totals were rechecked in the presence of the civilian witness, entered by Patrolman Vaccaro in his memorandum book, which was signed by both myself and Sergeant Waters. The property was then taken to the station house by Patrolman Vaccaro and turned over to the desk officer for transmittal to the property clerk of the department. In the meantime, Detective William Novak of the 21st Squad had been assigned by Lieutenant King to make an investigation in order to locate either relatives or close friends of the deceased. He interviewed the landlady, Mrs. Neal, to secure whatever information she had. He examined the papers and documents found in the room, and at 2:10 in the afternoon, his task took him to Astoria in Queens, where he went into a new apartment building and rode the self-service elevator to the fourth floor, where he walked down the hall to apartment 4D.
9: Yes, who is it?
10: Is this the residence of Mr. George Bookham?
9: Yes, who is it?
10: Is Mr. Bookham home? I'm a police officer.
9: Yes.
11: What's the matter?
10: I'm Detective Novak of the 21st Squad. Is Mr. Bookham home?
11: Yes, he's here. What's the matter?
10: I'd like to talk to him. Are you Mrs. Bookham?
11: Yes, that's right. Come in.
10: Thank you.
11: George! Got the ball game on in there.
10: Uh-huh.
11: George!
12: What?
11: Someone here to see you.
12: Who?
11: A detective.
12: All right.
11: George Yanks fan. Mr. Bookham.
12: Uh-huh. Told you they should have took Reynolds out of there, Alma. He walked another man. He's staying my ghost. You're a detective, huh?
10: Yes, sir, that's right. William Novak of the 21st Squad in Manhattan.
12: What can I do for you?
10: Mr. Bookham, do you have an uncle named Edwin Lowfield?
12: Yes, that's right. It's my mother's brother.
10: Lives in the East 70s in New York.
12: Well, I don't know where he lives. I haven't seen him in years.
11: I think he did live there, George.
10: What's the trouble? Afraid I got some bad news for you, Mr. Bookham.
12: Yeah?
10: He was found in his room this morning. Apparently he had a heart attack.
12: Is he dead?
10: Yes, sir, that's right. I'm sorry.
12: Well, too bad about him. From what I remember, he was a pretty nice guy.
10: Yeah.
11: Well, what are we supposed to do about it?
10: We'd like Mr. Bookham to come over to Bellevue and identify the body.
12: Why?
10: Just a matter of procedure, sir. I always try to get a close relative or friend in cases like this. Notify them.
12: Well, I'm not what you would call a close relative.
10: From what I can learn, you're the closest, aren't you?
12: Well, I guess I am the closest, but it's just my uncle, and I haven't seen him in years. Not since my mother's funeral, as a matter of fact. Look, I'm sorry and all that, but I don't think it's any of my responsibility.
3: You haven't heard from him in years.
12: No, that's right. I got my own family. I got my wife and two kids. Well, what am I supposed to do about it? What do you want me to do? Arrange for the funeral and everything?
10: Well, we thought you might like to, being the closest relative.
12: Well, suppose he was my third cousin or something like that. Would you expect it if I was still the closest relative?
10: We'd notify you.
3: Do you still live in the first place?
10: Yes, ma'am, that's right.
3: Well, I don't see why they expect us to take care of the funeral expenses and all that. We've got no money for that. He doesn't mean that much to us.
10: Nobody asked you to take care of any expenses.
3: Well, somebody will if we get involved making arrangements and all that. Don't go, George. Don't be a fool.
12: No, I got to be at work at 4 o'clock anyway. I work at the Hotel Coronet over in Manhattan.
10: Oh, yeah, but you still have time to come to Bellevue and make an identification.
3: Don't do it, George. You'll only get involved. You've got no responsibility.
12: No, that's right. No, I don't want to get involved. I don't want to get stuck for any of these expenses.
10: I don't think you will, Mr. Bookham. It appears your uncle had a little money. Did he? Yes.
3: I hope it's enough to cover the funeral expenses.
10: Yes, ma'am, it is. And then some.
12: How much was that?
10: Well, Mr. Bookham, we're not altogether sure. There might be more than was in his room.
3: What was in his room?
10: Oh, it was cash and passbooks and securities worth about $275,000.
12: $275,000.
10: Yes, sir, that's right.
12: Are you sure it's my uncle?
3: Are you sure, George?
10: Well, there was a picture of a woman in his room in the drawer. It had "To my darling brother" written on it from Margaret.
12: If that was my mother's name, Margaret.
10: The photographer was from Jamaica. I checked him out. I looked up his records, and I got the address where your mother formerly lived.
12: In Forest Hills?
10: Yeah, I went around the building there and spoke to the super. He remembered that you worked for the Coronet in New York. I checked the name there, and they gave me this address.
3: If they need you to make an identification and arrange for the funeral, George, I think you ought to. After all, you're his closest relative.
12: Oh, sure, Alma. I intend to do everything I can.
3: As I remember him, George, he was a nice old man, really nice.
12: He was always good to me when I was a kid. And he was crazy about my mother. I'll do anything I can to help you, Detective...
10: Novak.
12: Yeah. And anything. I just want to be of all the assistance I can. I want to help.
10: Well, you'd come over to Bellevue with me and identify him.
12: And then what?
10: Just so the medical examiner releases the body. You can make any arrangements for the funeral you want.
3: Well, where's the money?
10: It was taken to the 21st Precinct Station House.
12: It'll be safe there, won't it?
10: Couldn't be much safer. Gets entered in the blotter and turned over to the property clerk at the department.
12: Oh, no aspersions, man. I was just concerned. I'm the closest relative, you know.
1: Mr. and Mrs. Bookham left immediately with Detective Novak for Bellevue Morgue in order to identify the body of George Bookham's uncle. During this time, I had been out on patrol of the precinct in sector car number 4, and I returned to the station house at 3:40 p.m., in time to turn out the platoon for the night tour at 4. I got out of the car, walked up the front steps, and into the muster room where Lieutenant Gorman was desk officer and Sergeant Waters was now on telephone switchboard duty.
13: Hello, Captain.
1: Oh, what's doing, Sergeant?
13: Nothing much, sir. Just got a call from the press about the old man and the money. I referred them all up to the detective.
1: Good.
13: Oh, and Lieutenant King said he'd like to see you when you get back in the house.
1: All right, bring upstairs and tell him I'm back.
13: Yes, sir.
1: I'll sign the blotter.
13: Yes, sir.
14: Hello, Red. 21st Squad, Detective Howard.
13: This is Sergeant Waters on TS, Whitey.
14: Yes, Sergeant.
13: Lieutenant King wanted to know when Captain Kennelly got back in the house. He's back.
14: You want to talk to the lieutenant or shall I tell him?
13: You tell him.
1: How'd you get hold of Lieutenant King, Sergeant?
13: I spoke to Howard upstairs, the captain. He fell on the lieutenant's your back.
1: Okay. There's something I want you to do for me.
13: Yes, sir. 21st Precinct, Sergeant Waters.
14: Patrolman Vaccaro, Box 14.
13: Lieutenant Gorman wants to talk to you, Vaccaro. Hold the phone.
14: Yes, sir.
13: Vaccaro's ringing in, Lieutenant.
15: Okay, I'll talk to him, Sergeant.
13: Yes, sir. Yes, sir, Captain.
1: I'm giving a talk at the Lenox Hill Lions Club next week, Sergeant.
13: Yes, sir?
1: And I want to dwell on the connection between parking regulations and safety. Now, would you get together with the 124 man and dig out some recent aided and accident cards that deal with accidents which are the direct result of illegal parking or double parking or
5: Anything of that nature.
13: Yes, sir.
5: I want three or four good examples to illustrate the points I have to make.
13: Yes, sir, I understand.
5: See what you can do.
16: Hello, Captain.
13: Oh, Matt, Lieutenant King.
16: Oh, Sergeant. It's been a rather interesting development in that Lowfield case, Captain. You know the man who died with all the money in his room?
5: Yeah. Oh, I'll be in my office, Sergeant.
13: Yes, sir. An attorney called me a little while ago.
5: What? Oh, an attorney called me, too, before I went out on patrol. Said he represents Mrs. Neal, the landlady. He wants to put in a claim for services against the estate. He wanted some information. I told him we had nothing to do with that, and he'd have to check with the public administrator.
13: Well, this was a different attorney, Captain. But first, let me get you up to date. Novak found Mr. Lowfield's nephew, a man named George Bookham. The nephew identifies the body of his uncle, the nephew, and his wife.
5: Well, what about this other attorney that called you?
13: Do you remember the mailing address and the stock certificates was in care?
5: Yeah.
13: Five or six names in the firm. I put in a call down there. The girl who answered the phone didn't know anything about it. Said she'd check around. About an hour ago, this lawyer called me back. Name is Hopwell.
5: Yeah.
13: Told me the old man had made some shrewd investments over the years.
5: That's obvious.
13: Yeah, but that's not the big news. He said that Lowfield did have a will.
5: Oh?
13: It doesn't name either the nephew and his wife or Mrs. Neal.
5: Well, that's going to be a big blow.
13: Yes, sir. Imagine a will. He left everything to Columbia University.
5: Look, if Lowfield was such a smart investor, did the lawyer have any idea what he was doing with all that cash in his room?
13: No, sir. He was just as surprised at it as we were. He knew about the savings accounts and the war bonds. He had no idea about the cash.
17: Excuse me.
13: No, no, thanks.
17: Captain?
13: All right.
17: This is Mr. and Mrs. George Bookham. Captain Connelly.
13: Captain?
17: Hello.
18: How do you do?
17: That's Lieutenant King.
13: Lieutenant? I am. Mrs. Bookham.
18: Pleased to meet you.
17: I've just been down to Bellevue, Lieutenant. Mr. Bookham identified the body that Edmund Lowfield was his uncle.
13: It was him, all right.
18: As soon as we can, we're going to have him moved to a funeral parlor in Astoria. He'll have a nice service.
17: Well, that'll be fine.
18: Very nice service.
17: Mr. and Mrs. Bookham wanted to come up here and talk to you, sir, about the property that was found in Mr. Lowfield's room.
5: Well, there's no sense talking to me about it. It's been inventoried, entered in the records, and sent down to the property clerk's office at 400 Broome Street.
17: I told him he'd be well taken care of.
19: Oh, we don't have any doubt that it'll be well taken care of. I just thought I'd, look at it and check over the list of what was there.
5: Yeah, well, I'm sorry, but I don't have authority to give you permission to do that. And it's out of my hands now. Down at the property clerk's office.
18: I don't see why we can't do it. After all, it's ours. George is the closest relative to him. It'll all be ours.
19: How do I go about getting permission?
5: Well, anytime there's a question of disposition of an estate, the surrogate's court must rule on it. Any such property can't be released without a court order.
19: Well, we didn't expect you to release it. We just wanted to inspect the inventory that you said you had.
5: Yeah, well, I'll tell you what you do.
19: Yes?
5: Detective Novak will take you to the desk officer right over there and introduce you. He'll give you the address of the property clerk and tell you who to see down there. They'll have all the information downtown.
13: The property clerk is at 400 Broome Street.
18: I don't know why there's all this trouble. After all, the money will be ours.
5: As I said, that has to be determined by the court. Novak,
17: yes. Will you take them over to talk to Lieutenant Gorman?
13: Yes.
17: Do you want to come this way, please?
19: Well, thank you, Captain.
18: Thank you.
5: You're welcome.
17: Right over here.
5: I thought you were going to tell them that.
13: I was waiting for you to do it, Captain.
5: Well, that's the court, John. I figured it could wait. Their second piece of shocking news in one day might be just too much.
20: First Precinct, Sergeant Waters.
21: Who?
20: Well, what happened?
21: You fell off a truck.
20: Yeah? Yeah?
21: How old the boy?
20: Oh, now, wait a minute. Exactly where is this?
21: No, don't touch him. Just tell him I'm sending the officers right over there.
5: And so it goes. Around the clock, through the week, every day, every year. A police precinct in the city of New York is a flesh-and-blood merry-go-round. Anyone can catch the brass ring, or the brass ring can catch anyone.
8: 21st Precinct, A factual account of the way the police work in the world's largest city is presented with the official cooperation of the Patrolmen's Benevolent Association, City of New York. This is the United States Armed Forces Radio and Television Service.

0: Will you have the polo, dear Liza, dear Liza? Will you have the polo, dear Liza, polo?
1: How very kind of you, dear Henry. I most certainly will. I'll have three or four or maybe more.
0: But you take me old tube.
1: Because they happen to be my tube of polo, dear Henry. Have one. Mm.
2: Once upon a time there was an engineer.
3: Choo-choo Charlie was his name, we hear.
2: He had an engine and he sure had fun. He used good and plenty candy to make his train run.

We had a party last night. 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You know how it is. You leave things overnight, it takes twice as long to put them right. A bit like forgetting to watch your weight. Still, I watch mine every morning with the Kellogg's Special K breakfast. 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

0: The number one ladies' detective agency. Written and dramatised by Alexander McCall Smith. Episode 3. The Kalahari Typing School for Men.
1: So there I was, Maro Motswe of the number one ladies' detective agency, Botswana's only detective agency, standing in the yard of my house on Zebra Drive, with the sun just beginning to come up over the tops of the acacia trees, and the sky above me white and empty. And I was thinking, as I stood there, of what I had done in the last few days and what I would do in the days to come. I had been asked to help Mr. Molefelo, a man who had done something bad in his youth many years ago, and who had wanted to put it right. He had come to see me and asked me to find a woman whose radio he had stolen all those years ago. And I had found her and asked her if he could see her to say how sorry he was. And she had said yes. So now I had to find the other person he had wronged, the girl who had been carrying his baby and who had had an operation to stop that baby being born because he did not want to look after it. But I could not stand there forever thinking about these matters. There was breakfast to be prepared for the children, and there was an office to go to where my assistant, Mama Kutsi, would be waiting for me. There are many things for a woman to do, many things. What are those boys doing in the garage there, Mama Kutsi? They are making such a noise.
2: They would say that they are working on a karma. But sometimes I think that they just like to fiddle about with engines and make a noise for the sake of making a noise. Sometimes I think that the cars that come into the garage go out in a worse state than when they came in.
1: Maybe you are right. Well, at least the people who come through our door go out feeling better than they did when they came in. Do you think I'm right in saying that, Ma? Do you think that's true?
2: Oh, it's true, all right, Maromotswe. Think of all the people who have come to us full of sadness and bitterness and who have gone away because we have been able to help them. There are many people like that.
1: But there are many people who do not hear what they want to hear, Ma. There are the wives who hear that their husbands have been unfaithful. There are the employers who hear from us that their employees have been cheating them. There are many such people. Are they any happier?
2: I think they are. I think that most of those people knew all along what was going on. We just confirmed it for them. But Ma, we can talk about such things later. There is some news I have for you.
1: Good news, Mama Kutsi, or bad news?
2: Bad, I'm afraid, Ma.
1: Tell me, Ma, I am strong. Is somebody late?
2: Oh, no, Ma. Not bad news of that sort. This is bad business news.
1: The bank has written to us?
2: No, not that. Here, Ma, read this advertisement. I cut it out from the Botswana Daily News. Just read that.
1: Attention, attention. Do you need to find out something? Is something troubling you? Is your husband coming home late and smelling of ladies' perfume? Is one of your employees stealing your business secrets? Don't take any chances. Entrust your inquiries to a man. Well, Ma, so that is the bad news. Competition.
2: I'm afraid so, Ma. And I see that he calls himself the Satisfaction Guaranteed Detective Agency. Satisfaction Guaranteed. And then, you see, it says under his photograph,
1: Mr. Cephas Buthelezi, ex-CID, ex-New York, excellent.
2: Can you believe it, Ma? Can you believe it? And now, I suppose we're finished. People will see that advertisement and think, New York, they will go to him. They will no longer come to the number one ladies detective agency.
1: Mama Kutsi, do not give up so easily. Did they not teach you at the Botswana Secretarial College that there is such a thing in business as healthy competition? Did you not learn that?
2: Competition? Yes, they did. They said that competition is good.
1: Well, there you are then. Competition is good. And what does one do to competition? One sees it off. We will see this man off. Don't you worry about that.
2: Shouldn't we go and see him, though, before we see him off?
1: Just what I was going to suggest, Mama Kutsi. We shall have a cup of bush tea to make us stronger, and then we shall go and see who this Mr. Cephas Buthelezi is. Odd name, don't you think? Who does he think he is, I wonder? King of the Zulus?
3: Koko, Mr. J.N.B. Matakoni, may I come in?
4: Yes, Ma Potokwani, you may come in. This is your place anyway. I am just staying here. You can come in and then go out again. Then you can come in. It's up to you.
3: Oh, it is very funny, Mr. J.L.B. Matakoni. Anybody would think that you were being held prisoner here. You are a guest. This is your place as long as you are staying with us at the orphan farm.
4: If I am a guest, then I have decided that it is time for me to go back to my place. It has been kind of you to have me to stay, Ma Potokwani, but a guest should not stay too long. A guest is like old meat there.
3: That is also very funny, Mr. J.L.V. Matakoni. You are in a very humorous mood today. That is good. Maybe you are getting better.
4: I was never ill, Ma Potokwani.
3: That's what you say, Mr. J.L.V. Matakoni. That's what you say. But what did Dr. Moffat say? He said that you were depressed, and that is why he gave you those pills. And that is why Mara Motswe asked me if you could stay here until you had finished taking your pills. I am used to nursing little boys. I mean, I am used to nursing people.
4: You think of me as a little boy, don't you, Ma Potokwani?
3: Nonsense. Now, enough of that, Ra. I have come here to give you your pill. Here's a cup of tea. Now, you pop that pill into your mouth like that. Good boy. Well done. Then, you drink the rest of the tea and come and watch the boys playing football. That would be good for you.
4: Can I not just sit here, Ma Potokwani? I am happy in this room.
3: No, you will be happier outside. So, come along, Mr. J.L.B. Matakoni. Can you not hear the children outside? They are getting ready. You must come and watch. Come along now.
2: There it is, Ma, over there. You see that shop window?
5: Yes, I do. The Satisfaction Guaranteed Detective Agency under male management. What a cheek, Ma. What a cheek.
2: It is obvious that he's getting at us, Ma. Just because we are a ladies detective agency.
5: I suppose, to be fair to him, that he is entitled to have a men's detective agency.
2: Oh, he's entitled, all right. But he is not entitled to tell people that he will be a better detective just because he is a man. And that is what his notice in the paper said. Did it not?
5: He did, I'm afraid. But perhaps he did not mean it quite that way.
2: You are being a bit too kind to him, Maramotsu. You are a kind lady. But it is important not to be too kind.
5: Let's go in and see him. Let's go and inspect this Mr. Cephas Buthelezi, and then we will decide.
3: Coco.
6: No need to knock, ladies. No need to knock. Just come straight in.
5: I always knock, Ra. It is the traditional thing to do.
6: In my business, it is not always a good idea to knock. It warns people to stop whatever it is they are doing.
5: And one would not want that.
6: No, indeed. But, as you can see, I am not doing anything bad. I am just waiting for two beautiful ladies like you to come and see me. Please, sit down.
2: You are a very kind man, Fry. I'm not called beautiful every day. It is very nice when that happens.
6: When you are a detective, Ma, you get used to observing things. I saw you coming in, and the first thing I said to myself was, two very, very beautiful ladies are coming to the front door. This is your lucky day. But, Ma, what am I saying? You are Ma Romatsue, aren't you? The number one ladies detective agency. I have seen your picture in the newspaper, and here I am telling you all about being a detective. And all the time, it is you. And,
2: Mkutsi, I am the assistant detective at the number one ladies detective agency. I was at the Botswana Secretarial College before I became...
6: Oh, yes, that place.
1: It is a fine college. But what is your name, Ra?
6: I am Sifa Sputulezi. It is a Zulu name, as you know. My mother was a Botswana and my late father a Zulu. The best of both worlds. I was born on that side of the border, but was sent to school here in Botswana. Then I went to Johannesburg and joined the CID. Now I am back in my mother's country.
1: And I see from your advertisement that you have lived in New York. You must have had a busy life, Ra.
6: Yes, New York. I have been to New York.
2: Did you like living there, Ra? I have always wanted to go to New York.
6: New York is a very large city. Well, there are many buildings there.
2: But how many years did you spend in New York, Ra?
6: Not many years.
2: How long?
6: You are very interested in New York, Ma. You should go there one day. Don't just take my view of it. Go and see with your own eyes.
1: Maybe we shall all go to New York one day, Ra. And you could show us around. But Ra, we have taken up your time. We just want you to say hello to you as a fellow private detective. We must meet again soon. Maybe we could discuss our cases together.
6: Yes. Compare notes. Certainly. Well, here is my brochure. You see that picture? That was when I was in New York. Mm. That is New York in the background, and that is me in the front. Ha! And if you ladies ever want any help, you know, with matters that only a man can look into, please do not hesitate to contact me. My door is always open, although I must ask you to shut it on the way out.
5: So, Mama Kutsi, that is the competition.
2: Dreadful man. Horrid man.
5: He's very pleased with himself, isn't he?
2: Very. And did you hear what he said about the Botswana Secretarial College? Mm. He called it that place. I could hardly believe what I heard.
5: Arrogant man.
2: No, Maromotsu. I am very much against litter. I think it is very wrong to throw things out of the window. But I am afraid I am going to have to throw his brochure out of the window. I cannot wait until we get back.
5: I cannot say I approve of that, Ma. But then again, I think I can say that I understand 100% why you had to do it. Not 97%, 100%.
1: Mama Kutsi may have thrown the brochure of the Satisfaction Guaranteed Detective Agency out of the window of my tiny white van, but I was still worried. I was worried that people might believe the things that that man had said in his advertisement. They might think that it was better to have a man investigating problems rather than a woman. People sometimes have old-fashioned ideas. But I knew that I could not afford to let this prey on my mind. We still had a lot of work to do, and I thought that sooner or later, people would realize that Mr. Sifas Butalizi, for all his bragging, was just full of hot air. And then they would come back to the number one ladies detective agency, where there was never any boasting about things. Although sometimes I have to admit, Mama Kutsi would go on a bit about her result of 97% in the final examinations of the Botswana Secretarial College. But that is just pride, I suppose. And we should be allowed a little bit of pride in what we do. Mama Kutsi is a very good secretary and assistant detective, of course. And she certainly deserved that 97%. We sometimes talked about typing and filing and things like that, and it was while we were talking about all that sort of thing one day that she suddenly stopped and looked up at the ceiling, as if she had had an idea.
2: Maromotsu, I've been thinking.
5: That is a good thing, Mama Kutsi.
7: That is what people pay us to do, to think.
2: No, I haven't been thinking about one of our cases. I've been thinking about typing.
7: Well, that is the other part of your job, Ma. You are a secretary too, remember? It is right that you should think about typing. What are you thinking about typing? That letter I wanted you to do?
2: I will do that, Ma. It is the next thing on the list. Do not worry. No. I've been thinking about something quite different. Different typing thoughts. Why is it that men can't type?
7: Oh, Ma, that is a very big question. But is it true? Can men not type? I suppose Mr. J.L.B. Matakoni can't type, and those two apprentices, they can't type. But surely there are some men who can do it. There must be many these days.
2: Name one, Ma. Name one man who can type.
7: Let me think. You see,
2: Ma, there are very few men who can type. You cannot name one. I cannot name one. No, I think I can. The husband of the principal of the Botswana Secretarial College, he could type. He was a very good typist. One of the best typists in Botswana, they said. And he could do shorthand. That is a very rare thing for a man to be able to do.
7: I suppose that you're right, Ma. I thought that they had started to teach boys to type at school.
2: Oh, boys learn a bit. And there are some men who claim that they can type when they sit there with two fingers and pick up the letters. I mean, touch typing, Ma. That's what counts. The ability to type and not look at the keyboard. The ability to use all the right fingers. That's the real test. And men can't do it.
7: Well, Ma, why do you think this is? Is it something to do with the size of men's fingers? Are their hands too big, too clumsy?
2: There are many reasons, I think, Ma. But I have been thinking about it. And I have decided that there is one thing more than anything else that is important here.
7: And that thing?
2: Shame, Ma. Shame.
7: Shame? What has shame got to do with it, Ma?
2: It is very simple. Men are not naturally good typists. Women are better at this by nature, as they are with many things.
7: That is well known, Mama Kutsi.
2: And the reason why men feel that they can't go to typing classes is that if they did, they would be shown up by women. There would be women there who could do much better than the poor men. It would be very difficult for the men to take this. So, they don't go.
7: Well, well. You may be right here, Ma. You might be right.
2: I'm sure that I'm right, Ma Ramotswe. And that has given me an idea. I've thought of starting a small typing class. Just for men. It would meet in the evening, and the men would be able to learn how to type in privacy. There would be no women to laugh at their mistakes.
7: Well, maybe, Ma. Maybe.
2: I would call it the Kalahari Typing School for Men. That would be a good name for it. Don't you think, Ma?
7: The Kalahari Typing School for Men. That might be a very good idea, Ma. I shall have to think about it. But now there is work to do. Mr. Molefelo, I need to meet him. Could you get him on the telephone, please, Ma, and ask him when he can meet me for a discussion about his case? Tell him that we have made very good progress. A typing school for men? The Kalahari Typing School for Men. Principal Ma Grace Makutsi, Dip Sec, formerly of the Botswana Secretarial College. I think you may be onto something, Mama Kutsi. Thank you for meeting me here, Mr. Molefelo. You must be a busy man.
8: We are all busy, Ma, these days. You're busy, I'm busy, everybody's busy, eh?
7: It was not always like that, Ra, was it? Botswana was not always like this. I remember when we all had much more time, when we could sit under the shade of the stoop and watch the cattle grazing. I remember that.
8: Oh, yes. I remember that, too. I remember when I was a boy and I looked after the goats. I used to look up at the sky and think and think. And I thought that the day would last forever and that I would be a boy forever too. That's what I thought.
7: And where do the hours go now, Ra? Where do the days go, the months?
8: The years. You know, Ma Ramotswe, that's what made me come to see you in the first place. It was the thought that I would not be here forever. I realized that I did not have much time.
7: But you are not all that old, Ra. You could have a great deal of time left.
8: Maybe. But something happened to me that made me think about being late. I have an ostrich farm, you know, down in the south. It is a very nice business, and I love going down there and seeing how the ostriches are doing. Well, one night we had ostrich thieves. Yes, there are such people. They came over the border on horses, over the border from Namibia, and they held a rifle to my head, and I thought that I had come to the end of my days. But the man who held the rifle did not pull the trigger. I looked at him, you see, and we looked into one another's eyes, and I think he could not do it. I think he saw that I was his brother. Even then, when the rifle was pointing at the side of my head, he could not do it. And so I lived. But that made me think, Ma Ramotswe. It made me think about my life and what I needed to do. And so we find ourselves sitting here on the veranda of the President Hotel, and we are about to talk about those women I did such bad things to.
7: I have found those women, Ra.
8: You have found them, Ma Ramotswe? You have found them so quickly.
7: I have. Ma Siponi, I found her in her village. Her husband's late now, but she is still alive. She's very old, but she can see well and can walk and is looking after her granddaughter. I spoke to her, Ra.
8: Did you tell her?
7: I told her what you told me, Ra. I told her exactly what you told me.
8: So she knows that I stole her radio.
7: She does.
8: You know, Ma Ramotswe, I feel very bad. I feel very bad that she knows.
7: You should not feel bad, Ra. She has forgiven you.
8: Did she say that? Did she say that she had forgiven me?
7: Not in so many words. But she will forgive you. She said that she is happy to meet you and let you say sorry. She does not want you to be unhappy over that thing.
8: And the girl. You found the girl. Well, she's a woman now, I suppose.
7: Well, it was over 30 years ago. Yes, I found her too. I found Gladys. I found out about her by asking a lady I know in Molepolole where she is from. She was able to tell me what happened to her. You know, Ra, it is easy to find things out if you just ask. That is all that private detectives do. They ask. And usually they get the answer right away.
8: I have been too ashamed to ask. I could not face it.
7: Maybe not. But now you are facing these things, aren't you? And I think that you are a brave man for doing that.
8: I am not a brave man, Ma. I am not a brave man.
7: I think that you are. But anyway, let us not talk about bravery and things like that right now. Now we must make arrangements for you to go and see Ma Siponi.
8: Will you come with me, Ma Ramotswe? I told you that I was not a brave man.
7: Of course I will. I will come with you, but you must say certain things to her. I cannot say those things for you, you know.
8: I know that. Thank you, Ma Ramotswe.
9: Ma Ramotswe! Ma Ramotswe!
10: Ma Potokwani? Where are you, Ma?
9: I am over here, Ma Ramotswe, over here.
10: Oh, there you are. I did not see you behind that tree. What are you doing, Ma?
9: I am looking at my mangoes. You see those, Ma Ramotswe? Those will grow into very good mangoes. They are really delicious. I have to watch the children in case they climb up and steal them. There are one or two little boys who do that. They like to annoy me.
10: Boys are always doing things like that.
9: Yes, but if I catch them, they'll know all about it. So, you have come to see Mr. J.L.B. Matakoni, I take it.
10: I have.
9: He's looking much better, Ma. You will be pleased when you see him. He is eating more now. I am feeding him up for you. And he says that his sleep is better. And he doesn't have that sad look about him anymore. I think he is getting better.
7: I am very happy about that.
9: Let's walk over there and see him.
7: That is a good idea.
9: He was sitting outside the house earlier this morning. Let's go and find him.
7: The children all seem so happy, Ma. Look at them. These poor children's parents are late. But the children seem so happy here.
9: They know that we love them. Even the boys who eat my mangoes. They know that we love them.
7: That's the best feeling in the world, isn't it, Ma? To know that somebody loves you.
9: It is.
7: Where is Mr. J.L.B. Matakuni? Isn't that the house he has been staying in?
9: He was there. I'm sure he was there. Now, let's see.
2: Maramotswe, look over there. Yes, over there.
9: You see that group of boys playing football? Do you see who's playing football with them?
7: Is it really?
9: Yes, it is Maramotswe. When did you last see him play football? Eh?
7: I have never seen it, not once.
9: Well, there you are. I would say that is a very good sign, wouldn't you?
7: And it is all thanks to you, Ma Potokwani. You are a miracle worker. I would never have been able to get him to take that medicine.
9: Maybe you aren't firm enough with him, Ma. Boys, men, they're all the same. One has to be firm. Not too firm, but a little bit firm.
7: And there he was, Mama Kutsi. There he was, playing football with some of the boys.
2: That is very funny. I cannot imagine Mr. J.L.B. Matsukoni playing football. You must have laughed.
7: I did not laugh. It was such a wonderful sight. And when I went up to him, he came over and his eyes were smiling. He was breathless, but perhaps that's because he had put on a bit of weight. Ma Potokwani said that she had been feeding him up, but he was smiling again, Ma. Smiling.
2: That is very good. And he'll be home soon?
7: Next week, she says. He could come home now, but she says that he's enjoying himself and he might as well have a bit of a holiday. It is a long time since Mr. J.L.B. Matakuni had a holiday. But you look as if you have something to tell me yourself. You look very pleased about something, too.
2: I am pleased, Ma. You remember that typing school I mentioned?
7: Yes, I remember that. The Kalahari Typing School for Men.
2: That is the one. Well, everything is ready. I have been given some old typewriters by the Botswana Secretarial College, and I have found a church hall where I can hold the class on Tuesday and Thursday evenings. Everything is ready, and I have also put an advertisement in the paper.
7: That is all very exciting, Ma. I hope that people will come to the classes. Men can be funny about these things.
2: They will come, Ma. I'm pretty sure of it. They'll come.
7: So the Kalahari Typing School for Men will be throwing open its doors
2: to men.
7: It will be a fine day, that. A day for celebration.
2: Gentlemen, gentlemen, please take your seats now. You are welcome to the Kalahari Typing School for Men. And I am very happy to see so many. That's 23 members of the class is a good number. In 6 weeks' time, there will be 23 new typists in Botswana. No, that is true. That is quite true. You will see how quickly you progress as long as you work hard and pay attention to what I say. Then you will learn to type. And we shall now start by placing our fingers on the keys of the typewriter. No. Do not press down too hard. Just place them on the keys. I have put these charts up here to show you which finger is in charge of which keys. And you will see that the thumb is in charge of that long key at the bottom. That is the space bar. No. Do not press that just yet. Let us now start with a few simple words. I will call out the word and you will type it using the correct finger. Do not just use your index finger. Your index finger has keys to look after, but it should not look after keys which are not his business.
4: Yes.
2: Are you ready?
4: I'm ready.
2: Now, all together. Cat. That is C A T. Good. Heart. That is H A T. Cat hat. Head cat. Yes, Ra. What is it?
11: The H on my typewriter does not work, Ma. When I type hat, it says at. I can't get cat, though.
2: Not all the keys on these machines work. You will find that when you are in an office. Then the key should work. Just pretend to type an H and we will know that the gap means H.
11: Yeah.
2: Now then, I want to talk to you about typing cat without looking at the keyboard.
11: Yeah?
2: Please, close your eyes and try to type cat. Remember which fingers are in charge of which keys. Use those fingers. Off we go then.
11: It has worked.
2: I am not. Very good.
11: Don't believe you.
2: Excellent.
5: Be careful along this way, Mr. Molefelo. These village paths can be very tricky. I once fell right down a large hole when I was walking along one of these paths. It was dark, and I didn't see it. I could have broken something.
8: I shall be careful, Ma. Where is her house, Ma? Is it far?
5: No. That is it over there. You see that clump of trees? It is there, just behind them.
8: That is not far. Eh? It is a pretty village, apart from its paths. It must be a peaceful place to live.
5: I sometimes think that I should come and live in a village like this. But I could not work here. There is no call for a detective in a village. Everybody knows everything there is to know about everybody else. There is no need for detectives.
8: Tell me, Maramotswe, was Master Pony cross with me when you told her that I'd stolen her radio?
5: She was very surprised. At first she did not believe that you could have done it. I had to persuade her that it was true. Then she said that she thought that you were very brave to confess what had happened. That's what she said.
8: Oh, she must think I am bad. She must think that I abused her hospitality. That is a very bad thing to do.
5: She understands. She is a woman who has lived quite a long time. She understands that young men can behave like that. Do not think that she is filled with anger or anything like that. Look, there she is, in front of her house there. That is her. Don't be afraid, Ra. Don't be afraid.
12: You are looking well, Ra. You were thinner in those days. You were a boy, of course. Sit down, Ma. Sit down, Ra. Those things are for you.
8: Thank you. You were my mother, Ma. You looked after me well.
12: I was your mother in Habarone. You were my son while you were there. Now I am proud of how well you have done. Maramatri told me about it.
8: But I did a very bad thing to you, Ma. Your radio...
12: A radio is a small thing, Ra. A man is a big thing.
8: I am sorry for what I did, Ma. I have never stolen anything else. That was the only time.
12: Do not worry, Ra. I have told you already. A radio is a small thing. Maramatwe, please wait here with Ram Mulefelo. I shall go and get some water and boil some tea.
5: Can I help you, Ma?
12: I am not that old. I can still do things in my own house, Ma.
8: Oh.
5: Well, Ra, that was not too hard, was it? You are forgiven, you see?
8: Oh, she made it very easy for me. It could have been different.
5: Well, it was not. But there is something you can do for that woman, Ra. It will not cost you too much money, but it is something important that you can do.
8: She is such a kind woman. She was like that then, and she's like that now. I will do whatever I can.
5: There is a grandchild. There is a little girl. She is sick from the same illness that took her mother. She may not have all that long to live, but in the meantime, you could make a difference to that life.
1: You could give Ma Sipuni money to use for their child. The right food, pretty clothes. Even if the life of that child is short, it would be a happy one. And if you did that, Ra, then you would have more than made up for what you did all those years ago.
8: You're right, Ma. I can do that. It is not a big thing to do.
1: Then you go and tell her. Here she is. She's coming back. You go and tell her. And he did tell her. And she looked at him and she stared at him for a while. And she reached out and took his hand and said, I always thought you were a good person, Ra. All those years ago, I thought that. Nothing that I have heard, nothing, has made me want to change my mind about you. I watched for a moment, but then I turned away. Mr. Molefelo had earned that moment for himself, and there should be nobody watching.
12: So that was a happy outcome, Ma. Mr. Molefelo was forgiven.
1: He was, Ma.
12: But there was somebody else who needed to forgive him, wasn't there? That woman who was his girlfriend. Did you find her too?
7: Gladys. Yes, I found her. She had almost forgotten him, you know. He had been thinking of her, but she hadn't been thinking of him. She had gone off and had married somebody else, a nice man. But he was still able to help the family. I pointed out that they had a daughter who would do well at school in Caperone, but there are school fees.
12: He offered to help.
7: With a little push from me. Quite a big push, in fact. But he agreed. He's a good man at heart, Mr. Molefelo. A very good man.
12: Another satisfactory conclusion. We are lucky, Aunt Rima, that our cases work out in this way. Do you think that Mr. Sifas Buthelezi is as fortunate?
7: I doubt it. But tell me, Mama Kutsi, how about this typing school of yours? Have many men turned up?
12: Oh, yes, Ma. And they are all very keen. There are many, many men who wish to learn to type in confidential conditions. I have no shortage of pupils.
7: And what are they like, Ma?
12: They are like any group of men. They are of various ages. Some are tall, some are short.
7: You're smiling, Mama Kutsi. May I ask, are some good looking?
12: I cannot hide things from you. I suppose that's what comes from working for a detective. Yes, some are very good looking. And one of these good-looking men always seems to be looking at me and smiling.
7: That is nice. It is good to be smiled at by good-looking men. Tell me about him.
12: Well, Ma, I asked them to write a small essay about themselves, as I was going to teach them some writing, too. We learned that at the Botswana Secretarial College, you know, so that we could write letters. They wrote these essays at home and then left them with me to look at. There was one which I liked very much. In fact, I have a copy of it here. May I read it to you, Ma?
7: Yes, read it to me, Mama Kutsi.
12: This is what he wrote. I have discovered something very important in my life. I did not expect to find it, but it came to me suddenly, like lightning. I am not a man who has had much excitement in his life. But this thing is very exciting, and my heart has been racing for more than 1 week. It is a lady I have met. She is one of the most beautiful ladies I have ever seen, and I think that she must be one of the kindest, nicest ladies in Botswana. She always smiles at me and does not mind if I make mistakes. She has walked past me and has made my heart sing, although she does not know it. I do not know whether to tell her that she is filling my head with ideas of love. If I tell her, she might say that I am not good enough for her. But if I do not tell her, then she might never know what I feel. She is the most important person in my life. I cannot stop thinking of her, even if she is my typing teacher.
7: Oh, Mama Kutsi. That is a very fine essay.
12: It is about me, you see, Ma.
7: Oh, I knew that. But what a wonderful thing. What have you said to him, by the way?
12: I gave the essay back.
2: At the bottom of the page, I wrote, "This is a very moving essay. It would look very good when typed. You should tell this lady, though, as she might otherwise never know. You should ask her to go with you after class. That is what you should do."
7: Oh, that is just the right thing to have done, Ma. Well done. And now?
2: He has asked me to go with him to the cinema.
7: That is a good start. What is he called, Ma? What is he like?
2: He is called Bernard, and he is very handsome.
7: Well, Mama Kutsi, it seems as if things are turning out well for all of us. Mr. J.L.B. Matakoni is coming home. You have met a man. Mr. Molefelo has set his guilt to rest. A good day for the number one ladies detective agency, Ma.
2: It is a very good day. But don't forget, Ma, we still have opposition. We still have the satisfaction guaranteed detective agency to think of.
7: Yes, we do. But let's not think about him for the time being. I think it is time for some bush tea. What is the time? Yes, it is time for bush tea. Would you put on the kettle, Ma?
2: With pleasure, Ma Rumutsi. With great pleasure.
1: We sat there, drinking our tea, Ma Rumutsi and I, two lady detectives, both with men to think about now. Ma Rumutsi had her Mr. J.L.B. Matakoni, that great mechanic, and kind man too. I had Mr. Bernard Seleliping, a handsome man with a very charming smile and with many interesting stories to tell. I felt very happy. My life has not been easy, and I have had to work hard for everything I have achieved, especially for that 97% in the final examinations of the Botswana Secretarial College. Maybe I've worked too hard and have not left time in my life for meeting men. But now I had met one, and my heart was light inside, and there seemed to be no limits to what I could do. Ma Rumutsi could tell how happy I was, for she smiled at me and raised her teacup in a toast. She did not say what she was toasting, but she did not have to say anything, as I knew what it was. So I raised my teacup too, and we drank our tea there in the number one ladies detective agency in that dry country with its acacia trees and the sky that goes on forever, forever.
0: The number one ladies detective agency was written and dramatized by Alexander McCall Smith. Ma Rumutsi was played by Claire Benedict, Mr. J.L.B. Matakoni by Joseph Marcel, and Ma Makutsi by Nadine Marshall. Ma Potokwani was played by Janice Akwa, Bernard Selelepeng by Patterson Joseph, Mr. Molefelo by Ben Omwukwe, Ma Seponi by Alid Parsons, and Sifas Butulezi by Danny Sepani. The director was Gaynor McFarlane.

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0: Calling all detectives. A man confesses a crime involving murder, even though he took no part in it. That is the situation on this page from my casebook, the casebook of Jerry Browning, private detective. If you ask me, Jerry Browning, private detective, what is justice? All I can tell you is I know it when I see it. Crimes of violence run in bunches. A couple of hoodlums will get together and spread terror in a city or a district until you catch up with them. That's why Lieutenant Dawson and I were cruising in the patrol car.
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0: Signal 6 was armed robbery. We were less than half a mile from the address given. Dawson shouted,
2: Jerry, watch out for suspicious-looking characters. We may catch up with these babies. I see somebody right now. Stop!
0: The man I saw was hurrying along across the street and keeping to the shadows. I dashed after him.
2: Hold it, I'll shoot!
0: He had no chance to escape. I frisked him swiftly, took his gun. What's your name? Where are you going?
2: None of your business, copper.
0: Dawson came up.
2: Got one of them, eh? Say, I know you. You're Frankie Cobbler. Hold out your wrist.
0: We shoved the sullen hoodlum into the police car, went on another couple of blocks to the scene of the robbery, a small grocery store. There'd been two men involved in the robbery, we learned, and the store proprietor, an old man, was shot in the shoulder by one of the trigger-happy mugs. By the time we got there, the old man had already been taken to a hospital. Dawson turned to his prisoner.
2: Who is on the job with you, Cobbler? You'll never know, copper.
0: Up to that point, it was strictly routine stuff. But 2 hours later, another prowl car surprised two men in the act of holding up a gas station. Under questioning, they admitted the grocery store holdup and insisted that they'd never heard of Frankie Cobbler. Along about then, we also got word that the wounded grocer had gone into shock and was dead. A tough young hoodlum didn't deny taking part in a holdup, even though two other men subsequently confessed the crime. At police headquarters, our first prisoner, Frankie Cobbler, was brought to Lieutenant Dawson's office.
2: Cobbler, it's a murder rap. The grocer's dead.
0: Cobbler gulped and looked sick. Then he shrugged.
2: It's tough. A bum break.
0: Dawson looked at me, spread his hands in a helpless gesture. I turned to Cobbler. Frankie, did you ever hear of Tom Stafford and Mike DeWinter? Cobbler shook his head.
2: No. Who are they?
0: A couple of guys who want to save your neck. Cobbler's eyes became alert again.
2: You mean you got the guys who really stuck up the joint? Oh, that's for sure a break.
0: Frankie, why did you say you were in on that job when you weren't?
2: I never said I was. You did. I mean, when a cop wants to get you, if you deny it, he'll just beat it out of you.
0: Dawson gave him a look of contempt.
2: Nobody touched you, and you know it. Now get out of here. Jerry, that cobbler's one of the toughest mugs in town. I just don't get him.
0: I think I can give you the answer, Dawson, but I'd rather prove it first. I drove back to Westwood Avenue where we'd picked up Cobbler. It was a neighborhood of run-down apartment buildings, untidy homes, tiny stores. At that hour of night, only the taverns were open. I cruised up and down the empty street, saw nothing out of the ordinary until... A man spun around as he heard my footsteps.
3: Oh, it's just you, Browning.
0: Yeah, Pete. Just me. Who are you expecting? Pete smiled thinly.
3: Nobody in particular.
0: Is that why you've got your hand on a gun in your pocket?
3: Look, Browning, you ain't a bad guy considering what you do. But you'll live lots longer if you don't go borrowing trouble.
0: I took a long chance. I'm not borrowing anything, Pete. I'm looking for Frankie Cobbler, too. Pete took his hand out of his pocket.
3: How did you find out?
0: Since I couldn't answer that one, I ignored it. Take my advice, Pete. Don't make me stop looking for Frankie and start looking for you. Well, now I had a little to go on. Pete Morton was muscle man and bodyguard for Happy Joe Alden, the bookmaker. Anytime Pete went out gunning, it was a cinch he was on Happy Joe's business. Happy Joe's place was in back of a pool room on 16th Street. When I got there, the place was lighted but deserted. Happy Joe did business in a big back room. He was there, sitting at a desk, looking as happy as anybody could, with three bullet holes in his chest. It's an eerie feeling to cruise the streets of a sleeping city at 2, 3, 4 in the morning. But that's exactly what I did. By 4, the very latest of the late spots closed their doors. And at 4:15... I got out of my parked car as Frankie Cobbler came darting down the street. Hello, Frankie, what's your hurry? Cobbler froze in his tracks.
2: I ain't gonna run! Give me a break! Don't shoot!
0: I walked closer, let him get a good look at me. Frankie, you sure are a nervous type. Afraid of cops, afraid of anybody, it looks like.
2: You again? What do you want this time?
0: You, Frankie. I want you to admit that you killed Happy Joe Alden. That's why you confessed the grocery store holdup before you realized what a rap it was. Because you just killed Happy Joe and couldn't explain where you'd been. Frankie laughed.
2: Well, you dumb shamus. You really expect me to tell you I killed Happy Joe just like that?
0: I expect you to confess, Frankie, but not just like that. You haven't got a gun. The police took it away from you, which leaves you practically naked. I jerked my thumb back over my shoulder. Pete Morden is gunning for you, Frankie. If I don't get you, he will. We both heard the quiet footsteps down the block. We looked, but there was nothing to see. It might have been a late celebrator entering a building. Or Pete Morden, waiting. I turned to Frankie. It's the brakes. You haven't been getting them tonight, Frankie. Huh? What do you say?
2: Okay. I killed him, but it was self-defense.
0: Save it for the jury. Let's go, Frankie. And that's how Dawson got credit for solving two murders in one night. A poor elderly grocer and a bookmaker who was pressing too hard for the payment of back debts. Like I said, justice is only a word. Until it's aimed at you. Listen next time to Calling All Detectives. Mystery drama, mystery quiz, and a chance for you to match wits with yours truly, Jerry Browning, Private Detective.
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6: 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Yes. 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

0: And from there, much higher.
1: Only one more to the top. I'll put you down, too. Hey, Dave.
0: Mm-hmm.
1: You're not dropping the bits of fish too close, are you?
0: Not every six steps. One hungry kitten.
1: If you hadn't eaten for 5 days, you'd be hungry, too.
0: You get old. Next time we'll pick a lower building.
1: All set, Dave?
0: Set.
1: Here we go. Down on the landing, see? And when you find that nice big mackerel Uncle Dave has left for you in the cellar, he'll have a real hot time. Let's go, Dave.

In the interest of good citizenship and law enforcement, we present Crime Does Not Pay, based on the famous Metro-Goldwyn-Mayer series of short subjects. In just a moment, you will hear The Lady Loves Kitten, starring Anna Lee.

0: Now, Crime Does Not Pay, starring Anna Lee as Kathy Patterson in The Lady Loves Kitten. Kathy Patterson had a very human failing. She loved the things that money could buy. But Kathy carried that failing a step beyond ordinary human weakness. Kathy didn't care where the money came from. And when it failed to come in sufficient quantities from the honest endeavors, Kathy teamed with Dave Padgett to acquire money in other ways. Their work affected the lives of many people, and especially the men in the quarters of Engine 6 and Hook and Ladder Number 4.
1: That's what I like about this job. You sit around more than you work.
2: Yes, sure. You hear bells in your sleep same as I do. More coffee?
1: Poor brother, poor.
3: Hey, I heard that. Don't tell me you fellas like your work.
2: Well, sure we do, Lieutenant. Especially those nice, fast, breezy rides through the streets on hot summer nights. Coffee, Lieutenant?
3: Yeah, thanks.
1: Yeah, and a nice warm bed's upstairs on winter nights that we have to get out of to climb icy ladders so as we can get to the fire and get warm again.
3: Oh, when you've been in this racket as long as I have, you'll take the hot with the cold, boys.
1: You mean someday I'll grow up to be pillar man on the ladder truck?
3: Hey, listen. One, two, three. Hey, that's us. Get out.
1: Six, right. Come on.
3: 1143. Carson Place and 8th Street.
4: All right, come on.
3: Hey, let's roll.
4: Come on.

0: second Blue Company's going back to quarters, Lieutenant.
1: Right. Six engines stays here. We'll have to flood the cellar.
2: Yes, Lieutenant Howell?
1: Yes, sir. Oh, Marshal Madison.
2: Yeah, the chief called me in. Says you were here early.
1: First two on the first.
2: Well, what do you think?
1: Definitely a flash fire. Started in the cellar.
2: A flash fire in a building like this? But did they store paint or anything?
1: Not so as we could tell. Cellars are completely gutted. Even the smell is burned away.
2: Is it safe to take a look?
1: We're flooding it.
2: Have any ideas, Hall?
1: No, nothing. Except it doesn't look, feel, or smell legitimate.
2: Yes, I remember when I was in your spot, I had that feeling more than once. And 9 times out of 10, I was right. Yeah, you get that way after a while.
1: Yeah, and when the evidence goes up in smoke?
2: The funny thing about fire clouds is they always try it again. Usually, once too often.
1: Not even the first time is too often. Oh, sorry, miss. I have to get back at the police line.
3: Oh, I'm sorry. Is it dangerous here? The police seem to have gone away.
1: Well, the wall may go any time.
3: Oh, I see. Fire engines always fascinate me.
2: Well, I always thought that was a boy's hobby, Miss Patterson.
3: Why, Mr. Madison, I didn't know you in your helmet and that rubber coat. Are you a fireman?
2: Well, in a way, I'm fire marshal these days. Oh, this is Lieutenant Hall, event inspector. Miss Patterson Hall, and their neighbor of mine out home, lives up the block away.
3: Pleasure, Lieutenant.
1: Happy to know you. But still, I'm afraid
2: you... Lieutenant's right, Miss Patterson. It'd be best if you did move along, please, as the police like to say.

0: on my way, gentlemen. I'm sorry if I broke any rules. I was on my way home and I heard the engine. Just couldn't help myself. Good night, Lieutenant.
1: Good night.
0: Hope I see you again, Marshal. Good night.
1: Good night.
0: And be careful of falling walls, Lieutenant.
2: Shall I invite you to dinner sometime, Lieutenant? The lady loves fire.
3: And I love my wife. But this is a new one on me, Marshal. A lady firebug. What do you know?
0: Honest, Dave. Those two poor but honest fire ladders. Protecting the rash woman from falling walls. If they knew. If they only knew.
2: Knew what? You've got a certain way with cats.
0: And mackerel. And oil lamps. And celluloid.
2: Well, if they ever find out, they'll protect you all right. And me, too. Behind walls. High ones.
0: Worried, Dave?
2: You said the fire marshal recognized you.
0: Sure. I recognized him. His house is four doors down from mine, and his kid Billy has been chasing cats for me.
3: Are you crazy, Kathy?
0: Like a fox. Nobody ever looks close to home for anything.
2: I know, but sometimes you never know how smart they are.
0: Not this time. Anyhow, it's easy enough to keep track. If they suspect anything, the insurance company will hold up the check. They'll tip their own hands that way.
2: Which reminds me, a check came today.
0: Which place?
2: One on Forster Street, remember, a month ago. Place I had in the name of Jason.
0: That was a good one. Three alone. Let me see the check.
2: Yes. Yeah. Full payment. $25,000.
0: Ah, this is a racket, Dave. I've been waiting for this all my life. And they'll buy a lot of pretties.
2: There'll be lots more after tonight.
0: And after the Third Street joint, plenty more. When will we set the Third Street joint, Dave?
2: Whenever your kitten's ready.
0: Well, she ought to be right now. I haven't fed her in 4 days.
2: And tomorrow, maybe.
0: Any chance of them checking?
2: Not a chance. Phony name, the policy with a company 1,000 miles from the gang who'll pay off for tonight's job.
0: Okay, then. Tomorrow night, another bonfire.

0: You sure he said everything right, Dave?
1: Exactly right. Only part of this job I don't like is dropping the bait to Kitty. I hate handling fish.
0: Isn't it worth it?
1: Sure.
0: Sure he laid out the celluloid, right?
1: No matter which way the lamp falls, it'll hit the stuff. Boom. Simple enough. I think I can do it.
0: Oh, I just get edgy, that's all. Until I hear the bells and the sirens.
1: I added the slight gimmick this time.
0: Will it leave any traces?
1: Of course not. I just took some of the kerosene from the lamp and made a trail of it to the inflammables down in the cellar. It's neat. Can't miss. Cap jumps the fish. Lamp is knocked over. Celluloid goes up. Kerosene leaves the flames right where we want them. Perfect.
0: Sounds all right. Let's get up to the top.
1: Third floor already, Sassy. How much higher?
0: Only one more to the top. Kitty, I'll put you down soon. Hey, Dave.
1: Hmm?
0: You're not dropping the bits of fish too close, are you?
1: About every six steps. That's one hungry kitten.
0: If you hadn't eaten for 5 days, you'd be hungry, too. Not too much on the steps, Dave. You want to be out of here long before Kitty comes to the end of the train.
1: Don't worry about that. Must be getting old. Next time we'll pick a lower building.
0: All set, Dave?
1: Set.
0: Here we go. Down on the landing, Kitty. And when you find that nice big mackerel Uncle Dave has left for you in the cellar, he'll have a real hot time on it. Let's go, Dave.
1: Come on. Harder to run down than to climb up.
0: That's why firemen slide down poles, baby boy.
2: Oh, I beg your pardon, folks. I heard you running down the stairs. Oh, it's just the same.
1: Oh, yes. Yes, you're Riley, the watchman, aren't you?
2: Yes, sir. I'm just getting set for the night, sir. It's a long shift, this kind of work.
0: Don't you get lonesome?
2: Oh, no, ma'am, not really. I have my little radio. Mr. Smythe here, he was nice enough to give me permission to play it at night.
1: Yes, after all, why not?
2: Well, not many employers permit it, sir.
1: Oh, can't see anything wrong in it. Well, Miss Carter and I were just going to dinner. Good night, Riley.
2: Good night.
1: Car's up the block, Kevin.
0: I know. Phew, that was too close for comfort.
1: Well, he's all right. No worry there.
0: If he finds that set up in the cellar...
1: One, he'll report it to me. I'll cover up. Two, he doesn't think I know it, but he doesn't make any rounds. He has a little nest for himself on the first floor in the back. When the fire starts, well, he won't want to let me know he wasn't doing his job. And three, who has a better right on the premises than Walter Smythe, the owner? Meaning... me.
0: All right. But I still say it's too close for comfort.
1: The chariot, ma'am? Where to?
0: The nearest firebox, baby. And we'll wait for the inevitable. What time is it, Dave?
1: It must be close to 10. It's too dark here to see my watch.
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1: There's your answer, Kathy. Straight from the fire department.
0: All the modern equipment, even radio. Just so we can pick up the signals in the car. Taking that darn cat too long. You suppose Riley found her?
1: Ain't easy, honey. It's only an hour and a half.
0: I don't like it.
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0: Where's the busy tonight?
3: On the south side.
0: Or on the south side, last five calls.
1: Usually are. It's a slum down there. Uh-oh, they'll have a call in this neighborhood very soon, Kathy.
0: I see smoke. Looks like a little flame.
1: Must be going good. Feet must have broken a window. Let's pull the box.
0: No, not yet. Give it more of a chance.
1: Probably more toward the back. That's where I set the lamp and so forth.
0: Then where's Riley?
1: Probably asleep. Oh, boy, see that flame. First floor window.
0: Get the box, Dave. I'll start the car.
1: Check.

0: Okay, Kathy. Let's go.
1: Oh, but David, I like to hear the engines come. They have such nice bells. They ring like money.
2: 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On the west side, box 1167, Morton and 3rd Street.
0: That's
2: WXD3, operator 17.
0: Where are you going, Kathy?
1: Up 4th Street. They'll come that way. They're exciting enough in daylight, but at night, oh, weather.
0: Kathy, sometimes you scare me to death.
1: Here they come.
0: You can take chances. Suppose somebody remembers a car driving away from the alarm box, and then somebody remembers the same car here.
1: Oh, forget it, David. Nobody will remember anything but the engine. They never do.
2: On the west side, box 1167, Morton and 3rd Street. 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
1: All companies, David. They're all working. We're a success, David. We're a success again.
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0: Now we continue with Crime Does Not Pay, starring Anna Lee as Kathy Patterson in The Lady Loves Kitten. Kathy and Dave drove away from the scene of the fire. They drove as quickly and as far as discretion permitted. Their car radio, tuned to the fire department broadcasting station, told them...
1: On the west side, second alarm, box 1167, Morton at 3rd Street.
0: And a short time later...
1: On the west side, third alarm, box 1167...
0: Yes, Kathy and Dave considered themselves quite successful in that particular project. But back at the scene of the fire, once the flames were under control and the worst of the battle was over, a tired, begrimed Lieutenant Hall of Engine Company 6 reported to Fire Marshal Madison.
2: Lieutenant Hall reporting, Marshal.
3: Well, glad you identified yourself, Hall. I wouldn't have known you under all that soot. Yeah, it's a bad one this time.
2: Yeah. We got a roast on the first floor.
3: Well, when'd you find it?
2: 2 minutes ago.
3: Man or woman?
2: Man. Elderly. Probably a watchman. Must have been asleep. Kind of a cubbyhole almost directly over the point where the fire started. Or was started, I should say.
3: I see.
2: The chief put a call in for the medical examiner and the public ambulance.
3: That call go by radio?
2: No, by land wire.
3: Good. Now keep it quiet. I'll see to it that it stays out of the paper. You sure it's arson?
2: Well, we found another casualty in the cellar. A cat.
3: There wouldn't be the remains of an oil lamp there, would there, Lieutenant?
2: It's some twisted metal. I brought it out for you.
3: I see. Any signs of a bait?
2: No. That probably went in the first flame.
3: Yeah, it usually does. Well, it's the old trick, Paul. Obviously. Only this time, the device didn't go up with the rest of the bill. And one other item the arsonist apparently overlooked. There comes a time when simple arson turns into murder.
4: Here it is, Dave. Envelope from the insurance company.
5: Probably another beef. They made enough fuss about the 3rd Street job.
4: Beef, nothing. Look at here. $30,000 worth of beef, Dave, my boy.
5: Oh, pretty. So pretty. He made out nice and neat to William Swine. Tomorrow's the day, Kathy. With this safely in the bank, we're almost through.
4: One more job and you're set for life.
5: I've got that property over on 10th Avenue. It'll go like a matchbox.
4: Enough insurance?
5: $25,000.
4: That'll do it.
5: When?
4: I'll get me another little 50 foot weekend.
5: When?
4: I'll get my cap tomorrow. We'll be ready next week. As soon as Kitty is...

0: May I speak to you a moment?
1: Sure, Miss Patterson, sure. Call me in a minute. Fellas want me to play first today.
0: Play first?
1: Uh-huh. First base, you know.
0: Oh. Oh, yes, baseball, I see.
1: We're going to play the team from the blacks.
0: Right away?
1: Pretty soon, now.
0: Would you have time to do a little job for me before the game?
1: Depends on how long.
0: Just a few minutes.
1: Same thing as before?
0: That's right. This time I'll pay you 75 cents.
1: But I don't know where there is a kitten today, Miss Patterson. It's a long time to find one. And I got to play first.
0: I know where there's a cat, Billy.
1: Huh?
0: I saw it run up that driveway. A dollar, Billy? No?
1: Okay. Up this driveway?
0: That's right. You can do it quickly, Billy.
1: Norman. Ball games are important, but they're a dollar. Here, kitty. Cat. We've got a whole house full of them. Here, kitty. Okay, kitty, you want to play? Come on, kitty. That's right. Well, I won't hurt you. Anyone want to scratch your ears, huh? Here you are, kitty. I got you. Gee whiz. You got claws. I'm going to get a dollar.
0: Good boy, Billy. You got her.
1: Yeah, she got me. Here, Miss Patterson, take the mangy old thing.
0: You're stretched, all right, Billy. But nothing iodine and an extra dollar won't cure. Here you are, Billy. Hmm? And thank you very much. Kitty. Hey, you're big, aren't you?
1: Yes. $2 whole.
2: Okay, fellas, let's play ball!
1: Anybody home?
3: Yes, I am, son. Your mother had to run out to the store for a minute. Well, how was the game today? Bill, you've been fighting again.
1: No, Dad. Yeah, we won the game.
3: What'd you play? Catcher without a mask?
1: No, I played first.
3: Oh, swell, boy. Did you get spikes or something?
1: No, of course not. We don't wear spikes. I was catching a cat.
3: Bill Madison, catching a cat.
1: Yeah, lady gave me a dollar for the cat and another one for the scratches.
3: Oh, I see. She must have wanted her cat pretty badly.
1: No, it wasn't hers, just a stray. In the Hennessy's backyard. She collects cats.
3: How do you know?
1: Well, I've caught some for her before. That's how I got the money for my new scoop mitt.
3: Oh, I see. You know her name, son?
1: Sure. Miss Patterson.
3: Well, does she know yours?
1: Mm-hmm.
3: That's a lovely girl. My son. Oh, Billy, does this Miss Patterson, does she have dark hair and blue eyes?
1: Yeah. Did you know her, Dad?
3: Oh, by sight. Once I talked to her. At a fire.
1: What was she doing there? She a lady buff or something?
3: Well, that's what we thought at the time, but I'm not so sure right now. Now, look, Billy, you go on upstairs, clean up. Get some iodine on those scratches. I'll be up in a minute. I've got some telephoning to do first.

0: Hurry up, Dave. This cat is a devil.
1: All right, best as I can.
0: Will you tear me to pieces?
1: Okay, give me the animal. You set up the fish.
0: Here. You've got the celluloid, right? Fish on the table. Lamp on the fish. All right. Got a match?
1: You kidding?
0: Oh, never mind. Use my lighter. All set. Let's start upstairs.
2: Not this time, Miss Patterson, Mr. Padgett.
0: Hello, Marshal Madison. How's your big son?
2: Never mind that. We've got you cold.
1: But you can't pull the thing. This is my property. If I want to experiment in the cellar, it's my business.
2: No good, Padgett. We've had you tagged for weeks. We traced you through the last insurance company. And both of you have been tailed for a week ever since your partner used my son as a cat snatcher and he got scratched.
1: I told you, Kathy, that time you went too far.
0: Shut up, Dave. Don't talk till we get a lawyer.
2: It'll have to be a good one. The charge won't be arson. It'll be murder. A watchman died in that last fire.
0: Dave, give me the cat.
1: Here, take the lousy animal.
2: There's a cat here.
0: Not in your life, Marshal. This kitten gets his fish.
2: Marshal, the celluloid.
3: Oh.
4: Kathy Patterson in The Lady Loves Kittens. We'll be back with you in just a moment.

0: Now here in person is Anna Lee.
1: Kathy Patterson was very sure of herself, and very certain she was smart. But like most people who make their way outside the law, Kathy and Dave were too smart and too sure. In the end, they outsmarted themselves, because they underrated the wisdom and the patience of the forces of law and order. Plus that extra little piece of luck that always falls on the side of the angel. Kathy and Dave lost out, as the criminal inevitably loses out. The simple truth of the matter is that, contrary to legend and to some kinds of fiction, crime does not pay.
0: Thank you, Miss Lee. Crime Does Not Pay is written by Ira Marion and directed by Mark B. Loeb, with music composed and conducted by John Gersh. 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

0: thinking how his wife is pretty like a flower.
1: Oh, isn't that lovely, Robert?
2: Yes, Martha.
1: Oh, you sing beautifully, King Moses. It's, I don't know, joyful, haunting.
0: Thank you, Mrs. Palmer.
3: You must be tired, Mrs. Palmer. All the sightseeing you've done today, you and your husband.
1: Oh, Robert and I couldn't go to sleep now. We'll just go over there and sit in those handsome wicker chairs, discuss our follies, and watch. Watch the lights of Havana, the color. That's what we'll do, won't we, Robert? Just watch.
2: Whatever you wish, Martha.
1: Oh, I love you, Robert. Take my arm. You didn't mind those things I bought.
2: Anything you do, Martha, it's all right.
3: I hope you were paying attention, Slate. Lesson one in how a gent treats a lady.
4: Yeah, look me up when you get to be like Mrs. Palmer.
3: That could take years.
4: That's what I said. You know something about those two?
3: What?
4: I'll bet when they check out, we won't find one towel missing.
3: Yeah, not even the one I put in their rooms. The one you swiped from the Hotel Muncie. Well, don't look at me like that, Slate. I just did it to make them feel at home.
4: My favorite towel, and you...
5: Senorita, you may not be aware of it, but a large thrill has just entered into your lives.
4: Not tonight, Chico. We've got everything we need.
5: Oh, you desolate me.
3: Don't take it too hard, Chico. Here's a buck.
5: Senorita, the minute I put my eyes on you, I say to myself in my mother's tongue, here is a queen.
3: See how the news gets around, Slate?
5: Please, I cannot take dollar and give nothing in return. They built me this way when I was a baby. Here, have a picture postcard and wear it in good health. Adios, you thrill me people.
4: A buck for a tourist postcard, a color picture of a flossy tourist hotel. Oh, you've been taken, sailor. Good.
3: It was my buck. I can... Hey, look at this, Slate. It's already been written on. It's addressed to you.
4: Huh? You mean you can't even send it to the folks back home?
3: It says, I need you, Slate. Right now. Drop everything. Right now. Signed, Sam Meston.
4: Sam Meston? What does he want with me?
3: You won't go, will you, Slate? Not to help anyone like Meston.
4: He said he needed me, didn't he? You coming, sailor?
3: Sure. I love to help people like Sam Meston. They're so grateful they kick you in the teeth. Good night, Mr. and Mrs. Palmer. We have to go out. Slate's trying for a merit badge.
4: You coming?
1: You see, Robert, I told you it would work. It was so simple, really.
2: You're very clever, Martha.
1: Here's your coat, Robert. You'll need it in the chill night air. Hurry, Robert. We'll lose them if you don't hurry. Be careful, dear. There's a puddle of water.
2: I see it.
1: Well, walk around it. There. Think of it. Mr. Shannon will lead us straight to Sam Meston.
2: Martha.
1: One more killing, Robert, that's all. Then there'll be nothing else to worry about.
2: Yeah, I suppose so.
1: Don't hate yourself, dear. Couldn't stand it.
2: Martha, please.
1: After all, your first wife, Alice, was an old, tired woman.
2: And wealthy.
1: That has nothing to do with it. Oh, Mr. Shannon, Miss Duval, just turn that corner. We'd better hurry. Help me up the curb, dear.
2: Martha, I have an idea.
1: Oh? Tell me, Robert.
2: Why can't we go back to Muncie before we do this thing, this killing? Forget all about it.
1: And keep paying Mr. Meston all that money? He's so greedy, dear. Mr. Meston must be...
2: Yes, I suppose so.
1: It's the only way, Robert. And Mr. Shannon will lead him to us. Mr. Shannon knows everybody in Havana. That's why I had that funny little Cuban man deliver this note to him.
2: I think we ought to go back to Muncie.
1: Now, you listen to me, Robert. We killed your wife. Mr. Meston was hired by the insurance company to investigate her death. He found the gun I used, and he's held on to it. Blackmail. It has to stop.
2: Yes, whatever you say, Martha.
1: Of course. And Robert?
2: Yes?
1: Isn't Havana a beautiful city?

0: Senor, sweet amigo and señorita sailor, welcome, welcome. Alfredo Gomez bids you welcome to the Hotel Metropole Ritz. Alfredo Gomez says the place is yours, unequivocally, irrevocably, and without doubt.
1: Hi.
2: The last time he gave you the place, sailor, he took it right away from me and threw me out.
1: That's the story of your life, isn't it?
0: I do not wish to interrupt, but por favor, why have I given you the hotel?
2: Is Sam Meston still registered here?
0: Sam who?
2: Sam Meston.
0: Who, Meston?
1: S-A-M, Sam. M-E-S-T-O-N, Meston. Let's see you get out of that.
0: What are you both saying?
2: Sam Meston. I want to see him. I want to know if he's registered here. Sam Meston. Sailor just spelled it for you.
0: A joke? I'm supposed to say, ha-ha? Ha-ha.
2: Alfredo, what's the matter with you? You know Sam as well as you know me and Sailor.
0: Please. The moment in time has come when I must take back my hotel. I am busy. They're having a convention here. The Daughters of the Hacienda Rifle and Pistol Club. Pardon me for the rest of the week.
2: Okay, Alfredo, if that's the way you want it. Come on, Sailor.
1: I don't understand what's going on here, Slate.
2: Something's scaring Alfredo.
0: Sam Meston, this is Alfredo. They were looking for you, Sam. Better go far, far.

0: Mind if I coin a phrase, Slate?
1: Go ahead. Stun me with it.
0: All right. Phrase. My feet are killing me.
1: Why don't you go back to Shannon's place and wait for me?
0: Uh-uh. I'm going to be brave. Just tell me how many more places are we going to have to look for Sam Meston?
1: Consider it, sailor. Here's a man who's known all over Havana. And all of a sudden, people never heard of him, or they don't know who he is. Funny, isn't it?
0: I'm tingling from the strangeness of it all. Slate, when we get back, will you rub my feet?
1: I'm going in here.
0: Pool room? It hits you like that, huh? The middle of the night, and you get a big yen to play nickel nine ball.
1: The guy who runs the place is named Garson. He knows Meston.
0: Whatever you say, Slate. Place is practically empty.
1: That's Garson playing on the last table. You wait here.
0: And do what?
1: Your snooker's a little weak. Go practice. Garson.
2: Huh? Oh, hello, Shannon. Didn't hear you come in.
1: You seen Sam Meston?
2: How would you play this shot?
1: Here, here, and here.
2: Uh-huh. You like it?
1: Olé. Gee, wow.
2: Hey, you like it? Watch this one. You're crowding, Sleep.
1: Sam Meston.
2: This is a toughie. Beautiful, huh?
1: What's everybody so cagey for, Garson?
2: You want to shoot pool? Grab yourself a table. 60 cents an hour.
1: Hey, look, Garson.
2: You can't push the management around, Slate. Get out of here.
1: Where's Meston? What happened to him?
2: Okay, you're asking for help to get out, huh?
1: Yeah, just that...
2: You're asking for...
1: And you'll tell me. Tell me, Garson, or I'll make you fit into the rack. Tell me.
2: Paseo Lima, number 14, ground floor.
1: Huh. Now, there's one to try a man's mettle. You like that shot, Garson?
3: I have told you to. Sam is not here. I have not seen him since he went to the Estados Unidos many days ago.
1: Look, Lola, maybe I didn't make it clear. Sam bought a guy to give me a postcard. It said he needed me. That's why I'm here, to help him.
3: My husband, he needs no one.
0: Maybe he doesn't at that, Slate. Look at the way Lola's dressed. From Paris, isn't it, Lola?
1: Sailor's right, Lola. Sam must be doing good. Your clothes, that necklace, the new furniture. You notice it, Sailor?
0: I've been rubbing my hands on it. Dusty. Now, if I had furniture like this, I'd
3: get
0: really...
3: out of here. I do not know what strange joke you are trying to play, but you have undoubtedly had your amusement. Now get out. Go home.
0: Now, why didn't we think of that, Slate? Home. Place to sleep. A place to wash out my nylons. Let's go, Slate.
1: First, I want to leave my calling card. A guy asked for help. A guy I could live without. I grub all over Havana for him. People make jokes at me, try to slug me.
4: And why don't you take the lady's advice, Shannon, and go home?
1: Huh? Sam Meston. Greetings, Sam. The whole world's been telling me you were out.
4: You should listen to what people tell you, Shannon. You learn things that way and you don't get hurt.
1: I'll remember. Just for the record, why'd you send me that postcard?
4: You never got a postcard because I didn't send one. It'll have to be better than that, Shannon, if you want to cut in.
3: Sam, please. Maybe it's
4: what else
3: not...
4: could it be, Lola? You want a piece of what I got. You're here to put a finger on me and say, give us a piece. You'll never get it, Shannon. You can die at my feet and you'll never get it.
0: Whatever it is, who wants it?
4: Hey, what is this, a rest stop?
3: It's the back door, Sam. I will
4: entertain our guest, Lola. I'll get it myself.
5: What do you want?
1: Hey. Sam. Sam, who was it?
5: You wanted it, Shannon. Take it. The gun in the drawer. Take it. You get rich on it. Maybe you die on it, like me.

0: Slate.
1: Yeah?
0: You're sorry he's dead, aren't you?
1: He never did anything to me.
0: What are you going to do about it?
1: I phoned LaSalle. He's going to meet me at police headquarters about noon. I'm going to turn over the gun and...
2: A lady come in, she walked real slow. She wear black lace for a new widow. She has the look of...
1: Yeah, I see her, King.
0: Be careful, Slate. She lied to you once.
1: Good morning, Senora. I want you to know how sorry we are.
3: Send flowers.
0: We're going to do that too, Senora. But right now, Slate's being a gentleman. Allow him the luxury.
3: Bueno, console yourself that you have killed my husband.
1: What are you talking about?
3: The killers follow you all over Havana. You find Sam, the killers find Sam.
1: I said I was sorry. Anything I can do...
3: There is what to do. You took a gun from Sam. The gun he told you was in the drawer. Give it to me.
0: I don't like the way she asks.
1: Now look, Senora. Sam told me to take it. He must have had a reason for it. I'm going to find out what it is.
3: Give it to me. Give me the gun.
1: Now, I don't like the way you ask.
3: Keep it, then. Be a fool and hug it to you. Sam said it, and I will say it. That gun will kill you.

0: Robert, are you asleep?
1: No, Martha.
0: You were restless all night. Once I thought you were sobbing. But you were only talking in your sleep. Wasn't that it?
1: We're done, aren't we, Martha? Done with killing? We can go home now.
0: No, Robert. We can't.
1: Well, you killed him. Killed Meston. That ends it, doesn't it?
0: But they have the gun, Robert. Mr. Shannon and Mr. Val. I was downstairs and I heard them talking about it. We'll have to get it somehow.
1: Well, how will you do that?
0: Oh, I have it all planned here in my head. You're not to give it a moment's thought.
1: And no more killing. Swear it.
0: Don't ask me that, because I can't. I'll tell you later what we must do. Kiss me, Robert. And do try to get some sleep.

0: It's 11 o'clock, Slate. Don't you have to go to police headquarters and see LaSalle?
1: I told you noon. You trying to get rid of me?
0: I've got a reason.
1: You don't want me to watch you bathe your feet in Epsom salts, huh?
0: In bicarbonate. We're out of Epsom.
1: Well, how come? You're supposed to take care of kitchen supplies.
0: We're out of ketchup, too.
1: Come in.
2: If I'm disturbing you, just tell me to go.
0: Not at all, Mrs. Palmer.
2: I'm going to see the sights of Havana.
1: Have fun and don't...
2: Don't take any wooden nickels? I know. We've got that one in Muncie, too. The young men use it. Oh, we've got handsome young men in Muncie.
0: Or eventually there would be no Muncie.
2: Oh.
1: Is there something we can do for you, Mrs. Palmer?
2: Yes. Yes, there is. Mr. Val, would you go with me?
0: Me?
2: Well, there's so many places I've missed. You know Havana so well. You could show them to me.
1: Miss Duval would be delighted.
0: Slate my feet.
1: You two girls just run along. Have a wonderful time. And Sailor.
0: What do you want?
1: Don't take any wooden nickels.
2: One more stop, dear. I promised these people I'd bring you by to meet them. See? Wasn't far, was it?
0: Hey, this is Sam Meston's place. This is where
2: he was... Exactly, my dear. Please knock on the door.
0: I don't get it. What's the idea?
2: Knock on the door, Mr. Val. Because, you see, I can't. Not with my purse in one hand and this gun in the other.
0: Why, Grandma, what big eyes you have.
2: Knock.
0: Anything for the tourists. It's a motto with me.
3: Come in, Mr. Val.
0: Mr. Palmer. You better take care of your wife, Mr. Palmer. Havana's too much for her. Look, the sweet thing's pulled a gat on me.
2: The other one. Is she here, Robert?
3: In the next room. I tied her up, gagged her.
2: We'll go to her.
3: Yes, Martha.
0: You can put that thing away now, Mrs. Palmer. It helped a lot. My feet don't hurt a bit anymore.
2: I like you, Mr. Val. You have many qualities.
0: Now we're chums again, huh? Pals, friends, buddies.
3: Here she is, Martha.
2: Lola. That's your name, isn't it? Lola, you understand what is about to happen to you, don't you? Pray, my dear. I give you that. See if she's dead, Robert.
3: Yes, Martha. She's dead.
2: Now, you too will understand me, Mr. Val. Sam Meston willed you and Mr. Shannon a gun. I want it. So Robert and I can live happily.
0: You've got a gun. How many do you need to be happy? How many people dead?
2: You will call Mr. Shannon on the phone. Tell him to bring the gun, nothing else. Tell him, if he doesn't, I'll kill you.

0: I don't understand, Senor Shannon. Why do you want me to return to you this gun you took from Sam Meston? What good is the gun to you?
1: I'll tell you what good it is. Word gets around fast in Havana. And the current word is that I've got the gun. Someone's going to try to take it away from me.
0: And you want to be the cuckoo?
1: The pigeon.
0: It is a matter of opinion.
1: Another thing, you told me you had a file on Sam Meston.
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1: Calling all cars. Attention all cars to broadcast 246 regarding a robbery. Be on the lookout for Roy Gardner, described as 5 feet 10 or 11 inches, 165 pounds. Red hair, brown eyes, heavily freckled hands. This man is wanted in connection with the holdup of a mail truck in San Diego. That's all.

practical endorsement of Rio Grande Crack by the men who drive your police cars, fire engines, and ambulances is the highest recommendation ever given a gasoline in endorsement. Eagerly sought by many, voluntarily given to one, Rio Grande Crack. For with numerous brands to choose from, a predominant number of your city, county, California, state, and federal government heads gave this better gasoline the call until today. More vitally important emergency automotive equipment is powered by Rio Grande Crack wherever it is sold than any other brand. Equally significant is the continued loyalty of tens of thousands of individual motorists like yourself to this maximum power. Quicker on the takeoff, more miles in a tank full gasoline. Rio Grande appreciates your patronage, commends your good judgment, and says to those who have yet to experience real honest-to-goodness police car performance, begin getting yours tomorrow by dropping around at the nearest red and white station and filling up with Rio Grande Cracked, the most favored public-serving gasoline in the West.

0: deviate from our usual custom tonight and have asked Chief of Police James E. Davis of Los Angeles to introduce our speaker.
1: Ordinarily, the cases which are heard on calling all cars are taken from the files of police departments or sheriff's offices where the crime has occurred. Tonight, however, our story comes from the memory of a man who spent 17 years behind prison bars, learning most conclusively that crime does not pay. I wish to introduce Mr. Roy Gardner.
2: Thank you, Chief Davis. My purpose in coming here tonight is to bear witness to the statement the Chief just made regarding the unprofitableness of a life of crime. I have, during my career, faced prison sentences totaling 75 years. And in all my escapades, I received less than $1,000. A man who is mentally able to analyze his problems never gets into prison. It's not smart to commit a crime. It's just plain ignorant. Peace officers are trained to analyze all the angles of crime, and they are men of superior intelligence. I have served time in San Quentin, Leavenworth, Atlanta, and Alcatraz. And I know what I'm talking about when I say that the most trying time of a man's life is when he is attempting to beat the law. I spent 17 years learning that crime does not pay.
0: ...1909... A hot July sun blazed down on the Mexican desert as a groaning wagon creaked along the sandy road.
3: Get along there, mules. I gotta make camp before sundown. Go on, get up. What's the matter with you crazy mules?
4: Uh-oh, soldiers.
5: Señor, why are you carrying your wagon?
3: Why, amigos, I'm surprised you don't know me. There are guns in my wagon.
5: Ah, is that so, señor? And who are the guns for?
3: They're for General De La Huerta.
5: Is that so? Americanos should know that the government does not need guns.
3: But I tell you that
5: you are telling me nothing, señor. Get down off that wagon. The soldiers will escort you to Hermosillo.
0: Roy Gardner was taken to the regional headquarters of Hermosillo, tried, convicted, and sentenced to death. He was thrown into a stagnant, rat-infested cell with three other Americans.
5: This will be your home, senor, for the next week.
3: Yeah? And then what?
5: Then, my friend, we will shoot you. And the three dogs who are your cellmates, too.
3: It's hot.
6: Sit down and cool off, hothead.
3: Who are you?
6: I'm Doc Campbell. That's Jim Bruce in the top bunk asleep. That other fellow's all right. You can see him when your eyes get a little more accustomed to the gloomy condition of our living room.
3: What are you fellas doing here?
6: We tried to run a few guns.
3: Yeah, me too. But I get out in a week.
6: Is that so? Oh, that's good.
3: It's bad. I get shot.
6: Congratulations. So do we.
3: Well, why don't you get out of this mud pie jail?
6: What's the use? We haven't anywhere to go. Besides, it's hot outside. Hey, what are you fumbling with that?

0: Get out of this mud pie, Joe.
1: What's the use? We haven't anywhere to go. Besides, it's hot outside. Hey, what are you fumbling with that door for?
0: Have you taken a look at this door lately?
1: Lots of times.
0: Look, this wood is old and crumbling. We can cut our way out of here in no time.
1: What about the guards?
0: Oh, I can handle them. Are you with me?
1: Sure.
0: What about the other two?
1: They'll come all right. But what are you going to use to cut the wood?
0: My belt buckle.

0: How's that coming, Gardner?
1: Just about through. Now listen, when the guard gets close, we smash it the rest of the way.
0: See? Yeah.
1: After that, it's up to us. You ready?
0: Yeah.
2: Ready?
0: We're ready.
1: Okay, here he comes. That's got him. Come on. There's another guard around the corner. You better grab that guy's rifle and cartridges. We'll need him.
0: Yeah.
1: Hold it. I think that guy's asleep. That did it. Here, let me divide these guns. Now, we're going to have to split up.
0: Yeah.
1: Who wants to go with me?
0: I'll go.
1: Okay, let's scram.
3: Thus, for the first and last time, Roy Gardner had a partner in his just with death. A full week later, he staggered across the border of Naco, Arizona, delirious, emaciated, crazed with thirst. Our scene shifts now to Christmas Eve in 1910 on crowded Market Street in San Francisco.
1: Let me see some of those diamonds that you've got in that tray there, the unmounted ones.
4: It would be a pleasure. About what size stone were you looking for?
1: It doesn't matter. I'll take them all.
4: No, you don't. Put those diamonds down. Stop that man. Stop. See? Stop.
5: In spite of the fact that the property which you stole was recovered in its entirety and you did not profit to any extent from your crime, there was nevertheless an intent to commit a felony. And you did, as a matter of fact, commit this felony. Therefore, I sentence you to San Quentin Penitentiary for a term of not less than 1 nor more than 10 years. It is June 1912 in San Quentin Prison.
6: Murphy! Hey, Murphy! Get your rifle and help Callahan out of that north gate. Bates, tell the guards in the south cell to block. Turn the water on. Good. Get out of here before I shoot you. Come on. Get back to your cell.
7: Oh, no, you don't. Here we are, Gunner. We're going to take this precious captain of the guard and string him up. Drop your gun cover.
6: Hey, you can't get away with this, Mike. You guys haven't got a chance.
7: Oh, is that so? You keep out of this, Gunner. We'll slug you. Come on, copper. Get started.
6: Oh, you crazy chap. They'll shoot you the minute you step out that door.
7: Oh, no, they won't. I see you in front of me.
6: Don't dodge, Mike.
7: I tell you to keep out of this, Gunner.
6: Give me that. All right, you guys. I got the gun now. Get back, all of you. You're all friends of mine, and I'm not going to stand by and see you commit murder. This kind of stuff won't get you anywhere.
8: Good work, Gardner. I'll take over now. I got the bracelets on Spike.
1: Is she hurt?
8: No, not bad. Just a goose egg on his jaw. How about you? Where'd he shoot you?
1: I'll be all right.
3: For that strange quirk of heroism, Gardner was granted a parole with only half his term served. So from 1915 to 1920, Roy Gardner was a model citizen. Meantime, he had married, become a father, and had settled down to routine of business. Then he decided to take a vacation. 18 years have passed since then, and Roy Gardner never came home again. He does not know himself how the debacle started. He does recall wandering about Tijuana in an alcoholic daze. He awoke in San Diego 24 hours later with a throbbing head and an empty pocketbook and a sudden consuming rage. In that swift transition, Roy Gardner, successful businessman, became Gardner the Bandit. On the afternoon of April 27th, Roy Gardner stood near the registry window of the San Diego post office. He saw a bank clerk deposit two heavy packages. He heard the messenger say,
9: "Here's $50,000, Joe. It's got to be in Los Angeles tonight."
3: Just before train time, Roy Gardner slipped into a dark alley behind the post office and finally located the truck carrying the registered mail. He waited until it crawled slowly through the alley and made a flying leap for the rear end and hung on as it sped down the dimly lit street.
1: Pull over to the curb, buddy.
10: Now listen, stranger.
1: Never mind that talk. This isn't a cap pistol in your back. Pull over. Now, which of these sacks holds the registered stuff?
10: I don't know, mister. I don't know what they gave me tonight.
1: Oh, you don't, eh? Buddy, I'll give you just about 2 seconds to tell me. If you don't, I'm going to plug you and throw you off the truck and take the whole works.
10: All right. It's in the 4 sacks you're standing on.
1: Now you're talking, buddy. I'll just rip them open and take what's in them.
10: You'll get a nice fancy wrap for this fella.
1: Well, don't let it worry you, mister.

0: Back in his cheap hotel room, Gardner found his haul had netted him $67,000. With the money, he fled northward to Del Mar, found an isolated field near the town, and buried the money. Meanwhile, back in San Diego, the keeper of the hotel was looking over mug pictures in the San Diego police station.
1: Yeah, that's the man right there. That's the fellow who stayed at my place 2 days, and then he didn't show up anymore. And he left the day the mail truck was held up. And there's his suitcase right there. It's got his name on it, R. Gardner. And here are the mail sacks I found in his room after he left. That's the man, all right.
0: One thing Gardner did not know when he held up the truck was that the numbers of all the bills in that shipment were registered and known to authorities. Consequently, he was easily traced to his nearby hideout, captured, and brought before the United States District Judge.
2: Roy Gardner, you have been charged with the crime of robbing the United States mail. The evidence has been presented. It points indubitably to your guilt. In view of this evidence, you have pleaded guilty. And in consideration of your prison record, I hereby sentence you to serve a period of 25 years in McNeil Island Federal Penitentiary.
3: Well, Kavanaugh, how do you like this scenery?
4: I like it all right. How about you, Hag?
5: It's okay. Hey, where are all those deer we were supposed to see up here in Oregon?
4: Oh, they'll come along.
3: You know, I'd think you guys would be a little worried about me getting away.
4: Why should we? You're pretty well handcuffed and tied up, and it's a cinch you're not going to jump off the train that way. Tell me something, Gardner. What's the big idea of pulling tricks like you did?
3: Oh, I don't know. I just decided on the spur of the moment that I was going to take that money.
5: Yeah? Who'd you have helping you?
3: Nobody.
4: What was the idea of burying the gun with the money?
3: Didn't want to run the risk of hurting anybody.
4: I'll bet that truck driver would have been glad to know that.
5: Take my advice, Gardner. Next time you rob the mail, don't steal bank shipments. The serial numbers are always registered.
3: I found that out. Say, look at that big deer out there in the meadow.
5: Deer? Where? Let me see.
6: Okay, gentlemen, it's my turn for a while.
5: Huh?
6: Now take your keys, Mr. Kavanaugh, and get these bracelets off my wrist.
4: What's this?
5: You better do it. He's got my gun.
6: Make it snappy, Kavanaugh.
5: You're making a big mistake, Roy.
6: Yeah, it was 25 years to do.
4: You got to do it sometime.
6: Well, maybe so, but not now. Now, we'll just put these cuffs on you two, gentlemen.
3: Now, Mr. Kavanaugh, I'll take your gun and your money. I'll need traveling expenses, you know.
4: You'll regret this, Gardner.
3: Oh, I don't think so. Well, looks like we're coming into Portland. I'll be seeing you, gentlemen. So long, Kavanaugh. Give my regards to the warden.
0: In the days that followed, Gardner moved like a man in a nameless marathon, plodding, gasping, his ears throbbing to the tread of pursuing feet. He stole a motorboat at Rainier and shot down the Columbia to Astoria, where the sea swallows the river's rush. He took a train to Tacoma, Seattle, and Bellingham. He stole a car and fled across the Canadian border. He boarded a Canadian Pacific train at an obscure station and debarked in distant Saskatchewan, and finally, bearded and red-eyed, he reached Minneapolis. For months, he led a charmed life. Then the haunting memory of his wife and child dulled his wits, and there was born a nostalgia that could not cope with caution. And in spite of the ring of armed men assigned to keep an eye on his wife's residence, Gardner took the 50-to-1 chance and slipped through, and somewhere the two met. Then, with the pack at his heels, Gardner fled. Southern Pacific, number 20, rolled slowly out of Roseville, California yards, headed eastward on the long run to Chicago.
7: Hey, what are you doing in here? This is a mail car.
3: You're telling me. Get your hands up before I blow your head off.
7: Yes, sir. Don't shoot.
3: Now, turn around and drop your hand behind you.
7: Yes, sir. You're getting that strap too tight.
3: Save the talk. Where's the registered mail?
7: I don't know.
3: Quit stalling.
7: Honest, I don't know. I'm just deadheading this run tonight.
3: Okay, I'll find out for myself.
7: You better be careful. You're going to ruin some mail the way you're cutting those sacks.
3: That's tough. There she is. Now, I'll just take what you've got in your pocket and be on my way. How do you stop this train?
7: I'm not sure. It's either two or three pulls on the signal cord.
3: What are you trying to do? Double cross me? I'll try the emergency. Just keep your back turned, buddy, and you won't get hurt.
0: But Roy Gardner was not fated to profit from that robbery. Next morning, a quickly formed posse found the stolen mail pouch with its $175,000 intact. Gardner had kicked it off the train and had lost it in the darkness. On the evening of May 23rd, 8 days after the robbery, Chief Special Agent O'Connell and his assistant, George Locke, made a startling discovery.
8: Hey, O'Connell. Do you see what I see?
9: I don't know. What is it?
8: You see that fellow going into that gambling joint down there in the middle of the block?
9: Yeah, I've seen that guy before.
8: I'll say you have. That's Roy Gardner.
9: Come on, let's go down there.
8: Are we going to try and take him ourselves?
9: No, there's Austin and McShane just coming out of that restaurant over there. We'll call him over. Hey, McShane. Come over here a minute.
8: Well, between you and me and the gatepost, I'm just a little nervous about taking this guy.
9: Oh, I don't think he'll blast us. He hasn't shot anybody yet.
10: What's on your mind, O'Connell?
9: We just saw Roy Gardner going into a gambling joint a couple of doors down the street. Locke and I are going to take him. You and Austin want to come along?
10: Sure. Come on over, Austin.
9: You keep on the job outside, and if he starts out, let him have it.
8: And be ready to shoot.
3: Quick, boys. A couple more hands like that, and I'll be sitting pretty.
9: Don't move, Gardner.
3: Hey, what's coming off here?
9: They're raising your ante. We're going to call you. Get on your feet and don't make any false moves, or you're going to get hurt.
3: Okay, partner. You don't have to jam that gun in my neck so hard.
0: Roy Gardner was placed aboard a train that night and taken to San Francisco, where a week later, before Federal Judge Van Fleet, the unpredictable outlaw, pleaded guilty and was given another 25-year sentence on McNeil Island. Loaded down with an Oregon boot and fairly clanking with chains, Gardner started his northward journey in the company of Deputy United States Marshals Thomas Mulhall and D.W. Wrinkle.
11: Look, Mulhall, these handcuffs are too tight.
12: So what? I want them tight.
11: Someday I'm going to blast you.
12: That's what all you guys say.
11: Well, you're not fooling with a kid now, Mulhall. I've got 50 years staring me in the face, and if you think I'm going to do it, you're nuts.
12: What are you going to do about it?
11: If I get my wrists out of these handcuffs, I'll show you what I'll do.
12: Yeah, but you're not going to get your wrist out of those handcuffs.
11: Okay, skip it. What time is it?
12: 7:30. What do you care? You're not going anywhere.
11: Maybe not. You've got nerve enough to let me. I'd like to wash my hands and go to bed.
12: Okay. Go ahead. But leave the door open.
11: Okay, smart guy. Get your mitts up.
12: Where'd you get that gun?
11: Wouldn't you like to know?
12: You won't get away with
11: this. Ah, that's what they all say. Get over there and get these handcuffs off. And you, Wrinkle, keep your mouth shut and don't you make any funny moves. Now, Mr. Mulhall, I'll take your gun if you don't mind. Now stay right where you are, Wrinkle. Drop your gun on the floor. That's fine. Pick it up and hand it to me, Mulhall.
12: Yeah.
11: By the barrel, wise guy.
12: All right.
11: Yeah. Okay. Get these cuffs off.
12: Yeah.
11: Now, we'll put them on you and your silent friend there.
12: Oh,
11: you don't suppose he's scared, do you, Mulhall?
12: No.
11: Now, we'll just equip our Mr. Mulhall with this Oregon boot.
12: I ought to kick your teeth out.
11: And I'll borrow your wallet like this.
12: Yeah.
11: And be on my way. Incidentally, copper, I never intended to shoot you anyway.
12: That's big of you, Gardner. If I'd have been in your place, I'd have shot you down like a dog.
11: Well, so long, coppers. Give my regards to the ward.
0: In San Francisco, investigation was immediately launched to learn how Gardner had smuggled the gun aboard the train. It was found that he had been searched 3 times, and to this day, no one knows how he accomplished that sleight-of-hand trick. The news of his escape was flashed over telegraph wires, and the entire Pacific Northwest was turned overnight into a vast hunting ground. Gardner's movements for the next 48 hours were the hysterical antics of an animal in a trap. Finally, taking a gamble through sheer desperation, he swung aboard an outgoing freight train near Castle Rock. At last, reached Centralia, Washington, made his way to a small hotel, registered as Dale Patton. But again, the suspicious innkeeper was his downfall.
3: Well, what is it?
13: Your name, Patton?
3: Sure, why?
13: Oh, nothing in particular. Just wanted to talk to you a minute. Sure, it's tough to have your face wrapped up like that.
3: Yeah, it'll be all right in a couple of weeks.
13: Mm-hmm. What happened?
3: Oh, some gasoline exploded in a machine shop where I was working.
13: You're pretty lucky it didn't get in your eyes and hair.
3: Huh? Oh, yeah. It would have been pretty bad if I hadn't been wearing a cap and goggles.
13: The landlady thought you might be hiding something.
3: What do you mean by that?
13: Oh, she thought you might have smallpox or something.
3: Oh, yeah?
13: As a matter of fact, those bandages don't look right to me.
3: Well, since when a copper's got the right to bother a working man just because his face don't look right? I can prove who I am and where I got these bandages and why I'm wearing them. Now beat it before I call the manager.
13: Did you say copper?
3: You heard me.
13: Mister, I was going to take you down to headquarters, but I've changed my mind now. I'm going to take a look at you right here. I don't like the looks of those freckles on your fingers. Now just get your hands up. Don't make any funny moves or any guns.
3: What are you going to do?
13: I'm going to take those trick bandages off your face. Like this.
3: Hey, take it easy.
13: And this. And this. Ah, that's just what I expected. Let me see your arm. A spread eagle tattoo mark, huh? Come on, Gardner, I'm taking you in.
3: Okay, cop. I'm it.
0: Thus, after long months of matching wits with the law, Roy Gardner reached that cold, windswept St. Helena, McNeil Island. Gardner quickly swung into prison routine, friendly, anxious to make the best of his lifetime jolt. But the cloak of good behavior was only a thin mantle to shield his plotting mind. 81 days after the gates of McNeil Island prison had swung closed on Gardner, we find him again planning to escape.
3: Hey, Bogart, you ready?
14: Sure, I'm ready.
3: Where's Impen?
14: He's over there by the fence. Did you bring the pliers?
3: Yeah, come on. Hey, Impen, you still ready to go?
15: Sure, what have we got to lose? We're lifers, ain't we? If we get shot, we get shot. Any way you look at it, we die in here.
3: Okay. Now, you two guys stand close together so they can't see me while I cut this wire.
14: Yeah. Hurry up, Gardner. Hurry up, hurry up.
3: Take it easy, fella. You've been here a long time. You're used to this dump.
15: Make it snappy.
3: Okay, there she is. You ready?
14: Ready.
3: Let's go.
16: Hey, Gardner, where do you think you're going? Hey, come back here, you guys. Break! Break! Break! Break! Break! Break! Break! Break!
11: How are you coming, boys?
14: Okay.
11: I won't do my shooting until we get the other guys rounded up.
16: Oh! Oh, my God, man!
14: Keep going, Gardner.
11: They're getting close. You still want to break?
14: Sure, go on.
11: I got you.
14: Yeah, keep going. Okay.
0: Keep... 4 hours later, as the gathering darkness swept over McNeil Island, guards tore the thickets with searchlights, but found no trace of the missing Gardner. The search was finally abandoned. Gardner had escaped again. Under a pall of lowering smoke from a fire started to rout him out of hiding, Gardner had crept back through the hole in the fence and for 6 interminable days lay hidden in the loft of the prison barn. Then one night as the fog swirled and eddied across the bleak island, Gardner made his halting way to the coast. Plunging into the icy water, Puget Sound drifted with the tide toward the mainland 2 miles away. Then one morning in the office of the San Francisco Bulletin, the managing editor received a letter.
15: Hey, Bill, come here a minute.
17: Okay, just a minute.
15: Don't give me any of that just-a-minute stuff. Get over here.
17: All right, keep your shirt on. After all, we had to get that story out on that movie dame that just hit town.
15: The devil with that. Take a listen to this letter I just got. It's from Roy Gardner.
17: Oh, now look, boss. You're old enough not to fall for such things as that.
15: Shut up and listen.
17: Give me a cigarette.
15: I said shut up. You think it'd kill you to do without one of those things for 10 minutes? Now, here's Gardner's letter. I got shot in each leg before I got to the thicket. I was pretty dizzy and weak from loss of blood, so I crawled under a thick bush behind the fence and covered myself up with leaves.
17: Just a babe in the woods, huh?
15: I stayed there till long after midnight. I could hear the guards beating the brush all around me. When they moved away to another part of the island, I crossed the field to the prison farm barn. I dragged myself up into the haystack and stayed there the rest of the night.
17: Didn't even wait until the cows came home.
15: Oh, shut up. I was desperate to get off McNeil, and I figured I would have to swim across to Fox Island. Believe me, I wouldn't do it again. It was the toughest swim I ever had in my life. I was nearly unconscious by the time I got across.
17: Yeah, if he'd been conscious, he wouldn't have tried it in the first place.
15: Oh, now look, Bill, will you keep quiet? I crawled along the shore, found another barn, and fell asleep there. I stayed on Fox Island for 4 days, milking cows and eating apples. And then I finally got across to the mainland, where a friend of mine took care of me till the wounds in my legs were better.
17: Who's the friend?
15: That's what we'd like to know. Listen to the rest of the letter. I want you to tell my wife not to worry about me and to tell her that I'm through with crime. I also want to tell the world that I'll make good if they'll only give me a chance.
17: Yeah, I'll bet. A good Husky Hall out of a mail car.
15: Well, he's enclosed a letter here to the president asking for a chance to go straight. He doesn't want a pardon, he says, just a suspended sentence.
17: Yeah, I bet he does it that. Well, what do you want me to do about this?
15: Slap this thing on the front page. Give it everything you got. As soon as the copy desk gets a head on it, let me see it.
17: I'm going to get me a job in a nice, quiet boiler factory.
0: Roy Gardner came out of his hole in November. He turned up in Maricopa, Arizona, a disheveled, haunted figure who had grown a beard and dyed his hair in a frantic effort to disguise himself. Just before train time in the post office at Maricopa, a figure loomed in the doorway.
18: Hey, you can't come in here. This is a post office sorting room. You ain't got any business in here.
11: That's what you think, buddy. Reach for the ceiling and keep your mitts up.
18: What do you want?
11: This is a hold-up, mister. I want the registered mail and I want it quick.
18: It's gone to the depot.
11: Oh, no, it hasn't. There won't be a train out of here till morning. Come on, fella, give. Where are those registered pouches?
18: Over there by the door.
11: All right. Put your hands behind you. We'll just tie you up with one of these nice, heavy cords here.
18: Hey.
11: And I'll take your gun. That's just in case. Now, if you're a smart boy, you'll keep your mouth shut till I get out of here.
0: Gardner scuttled out of Maricopa before a posse could be organized, crossed the Gila River and sought a haven, a little hotel in Phoenix. Perhaps the momentary security dulled the sharpness of his wits. Perhaps he lost sight of the irrefutable law of averages, for he decided to perpetrate another crime in Phoenix. The plan took shape in his mind on the afternoon of November 15th when he overheard a conversation in a baggage car.
19: Where's that shipment you got for Los Angeles?
7: Keep your shirt on, Dutch. It's right here in these little sacks.
19: Oh?
7: 15,000 in cash.
19: All right, that is good. Hurry it along. The train leaves in just a few minutes.
7: Okay. Here they come. Catch them.
19: All right. Do the other one.
7: Here she comes.
19: All right. Give me the book. I'll sign it.
7: Okay, Dutch. See you next week.
19: Yeah, I'll be back. Who's there?
11: All right, monkey, get your hands up.
19: Who you calling monkey?
11: I'm talking to you, squarehead. Get your hands up.
19: No, I will not do it.
11: Where's your gun?
19: It is in my locker.
11: What's the matter with you? Do you want to get shot?
19: No, but I will not be held up.
11: Yeah, that's what you think. Now get back there.
19: No.
11: I said get back there.
19: No, you do not hold me up.
11: That's what you said, pal. Go on, get back over there.
19: Don't push.
11: You're the bullheadedest guy I ever saw in my life.
19: I said don't push. I am not cattle.
11: No? Well, how do you like this?
19: Now you have done it. Now I teach you a lesson. I teach you what happens to guys who monkey with the mail.
11: Oh, yeah. You take a swing at me, you square head. I'll get you back there.
19: Yeah. You find out.
7: Hey,
19: I'm
7: not
19: scared of you.
7: Get in here.
19: Hey, come quick. Bring a rope. I have caught a bandit.
7: Huh? Boy, I'll say you have. Do you know who that guy is?
19: No. He just big fool. Think he could hold me up.
7: That's Roy Gardner, the mail bandit.
19: Who?
7: Roy Gardner.
19: Yeah? From now on, he's just a number in a prison cell. Push me like cattle, the doom cut us off.
0: Just a moment, Chief Davis will give us concluding facts regarding our program. But first, just a reminder. The right and left bower of the most efficient motoring are those two Rio Grande products, Rio Grande Craft, the superior gasoline of police car performance, and Realube, the motor oil that can't break down at any heat, at any speed. The newest and finest motor oil sold in the West. And now, Chief Davis.
20: In spite of efforts to save him, the evidence against Gardner was so conclusive that he again pleaded guilty and received the third 25-year term. Chained and watched like a mad dog, Gardner was taken to Fort Leavenworth. Late in June of this year, Roy Gardner was released after 17 years in prison, an outstanding example of the losing nature of a life of crime.
0: Thank you, Chief Davis.
21: Los Angeles Police calling all cars. Attention all cars. Broadcast 246 regarding a robbery. Suspects in this case have served his sentence. That's all. Rosenquist.

0: The role of Roy Gardner in tonight's broadcast was played by Mel Ruick. This is your narrator, Frederick Lindsley, bidding you good night for Rio Grande.
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2: The winds of January begin their unraveling, and Broadway shivers in doorways, submits to the lingering cold touch of their passing without regret, huddling against it, turning a back to it. But the wilderness of steel and stone, draped with glitter, whispers on the darkness. And Broadway tries again, ventures out, digs down, finds the currency of nighttime, once more lays its bets against the dealers of night. Neon is the red, and black is the shadows, and the numbers are rooms. Three flights up into the hall, where a smile waits, where a tear. It's spinning, kid. Make your play. This could be it. And the dealers pay off in another way, with the man who wipes his hands in a bar apron offers you one.
4: You'd ever been here before, you wouldn't say this was the same place, mister. This time of night, other nights, my little place of business is alive, teeming with frolic.
2: What changed it tonight?
4: The frolickers was driven away.
2: Yeah, I can see that.
4: Come on, wait what I got for you in the back room. Just wait. A thing to see. My back room, my cribbage room. Ain't it a shambles, mister?
2: Who is this man?
4: Worst shambles of all, ain't he? Russ Warner, citizen of Chicago. 2 years ago, when he dropped by for a visit, he looked in better health. He dead, mister?
2: No, a shoulder wound. The bullet almost tore it apart. He's lost a lot of blood. Why didn't you call an ambulance?
4: I did. I was laying myself odds who would get here first. You won.
2: All right. Tell me what happened.
4: Yeah. Russ walks into my place of business. Don't even pass a how-to-do. Just ask for the cribbage room. I give it to him because no one else was in here. And maybe an hour later, another man walks in. Ask for the cribbage room. I give it to him. All of a sudden, bing-bang-boom, I got a bleeding man and 4 bullet holes in my plaster. Look, you see, count them. There's one and another. This one hit a water pipe.
2: Who was the other man?
4: An utterly complete stranger. Tell me, mister, with personal damages like this, should I go on living?
2: And a few minutes after that, the men salaried by the city to measure violence, photograph it, calibrate it, the men from technical, also the white-coated boys with stretcher and the remarks tailored to fit the occasion. Havoc and Russ Warner were being handled professionally, so leave there. Go home. And the next morning, back to headquarters, down the hall and into the office. And 2 men are waiting for you.
5: Morning, Danny.
2: Bogman.
5: This is Lieutenant Clover, Russ.
6: Hi, Ed. Apologize for shaking with the left hand. Sling on the right, courtesy of your medical department.
2: How are you feeling, Russ?
6: Fit. Shoulder aches a little, that's all.
2: Yeah.
5: Russ says he hardly knows what happened last night, Danny.
2: Oh?
6: Emotions. Like I told Detective Muggerman here, since I was a lad, a bundle of nerves. You know what a doc once told me I did? I reject. Every time something large happens to me, I reject. My mind refuses to remember.
5: Imagine. Isn't that interesting, Danny?
6: However did I get here in this condition? That's what I'd like to know.
2: I want you to think about it, Russ. I want you to think hard. Try to remember.
5: Don't talk, Russ. Just think.
6: Who could have done it? What happened?
5: Maybe I can help you, Russ.
6: Oh, gee, I need it.
5: And we can book you on about 8 counts, the way I figure.
6: Because I was shot? Oh, how do you like this memory of mine? It's suddenly like a
5: bullet. What happened last night, Russ?
6: As clear as anything. I can tell you to the detail. I walked into this back room, saw a gun on the table. I picked it up, and being cleanly by nature, I started to clean it. It went off.
2: You fired 4 shots into the wall before it got to you?
6: I couldn't control it. It was alive in my hand.
2: There wasn't any gun in that room, Russ.
6: Wonder where it is. Wonder what became...
7: Danny?
2: What do you want, Sergeant?
7: On searching our records, I have come up some news about this Russ Warner. Good morning, Mr. Warner. I have some news about you. Last week, you were in a fight with one Joe Hayden, a street brawl.
8: What about it, Russ?
6: Well, Joe's a friend of mine. We were just seeing who was stronger.
8: You got this Joe Hayden's address, Gino?
7: Indeed, I do. Here.
8: Thanks. Lock this man up, Gino.
7: Come along, Mr. Warner, unless you can afford not to do so.
6: What do you mean, Sergeant?
7: Bail has been set for you pending hearing. Nice round figure, too. $5,000. Material witness to whatever transpired last evening.
6: Reach into my pocket, will you please, Sergeant? I think you'll find the dough in my wallet. I carry such sums for emergencies. And I'm really sorry I caused all of you so much trouble. Honestly. So long.

0: Only certain kinds of people knock like that. You ain't fat enough to be a bill collector. This makes you what?
1: Police.
0: Bingo, I know it. I got an ear for talent.
1: Let's kick it around inside, huh, Mr. Hayden?
0: And the missus is taking her afternoon beauty sleep. Usually she comes out of it like a cat, all claws and teeth. Want to take a chance?
1: We'll try it, huh?
0: Brave man, brave, brave man. Brightens the day when I meet men like you. Come on in. Look at her. Oh, she makes a sofa a dreamboat.
1: Wake her.
0: Would never miss this for the world. Honey. Honey, baby. Come on, Lori, wake up. Come on, hit the deck, honey. We got a police.
2: Police?
0: The magic word, like a kiss. Yeah, Lori, police, come on.
2: Well, find him a piece of fruit and send him away.
0: Can't do that, honey. I got a feeling police want something else.
2: What?
0: My Lori asked it for me. My baby Lori. What do you want?
1: You know Russ Warner?
0: A chap named Warner?
1: Let me freshen it up for you. You were in a fight with him last week.
0: Oh, that Russ. What didn't he say, Lori?
1: What was the fight about?
0: Tell him, Lori.
2: Yeah, sure, honey. Well, it's this way, man, from the police. Two old Chicago friends like Joe and Russ. Two old friends like that meet after 2 years being apart from each other. What do? Beat each other up. It's common courtesy.
1: And Russ with a bullet hole in his shoulder, what's that called?
0: This good thing happened to Russ, nobody tells till now.
1: Happened last night, Henry's Bar, 3rd Avenue and 12th.
0: Oh, what do you know? Where was I last night, honey, to miss a thing like that? Huh?
2: Don't you remember, Joe? With me? You're Laurie. All day. Never left my side.
0: Sure. Sure. How could I forget a thing like that? Oh, Laurie, baby.
1: Laurie's your alibi, huh?
0: Was ever a pretty one? Honest.
1: You sounded real happy Russ was hurt. You don't see it eye to eye. You hate him?
2: I'm full awake now, so I'll tell you. Russ and my Joe were hoods together once in Chicago. Closest 2 years ago. Joe met me, gave it up, because I was better.
0: Tell him, honey.
2: Yeah, wait, Joe. A week ago, Russ was standing against a lamppost, waved Joe over to him, invited him back into the old days. They messed with it a while. Joe wanted no part of it. Joe was the one who walked away. Strong Joe.
1: Because he had you.
2: Mm-hmm. Because he had me. You know what I did to keep it that way?
1: No, tell me.
2: I long-distanced the call to chums in Chicago. Thought they'd care to know Russ Warner was loose here. Looks like they brought along a bullet. Found Russ.
0: Gotta be, Lori. Go back to sleep, baby. The police is leaving. You mind letting me have one of those cigarettes, Lieutenant?
1: Not at all. Here.
0: Thank you.
1: Light?
0: Thanks. Thanks.
1: Why do you think that stuff would be coming over the teletype in Chicago?
0: Oh, that's standby now. Here it comes. Russ Warner arrested for assault, 1935. Assault with deadly weapon, 1937. Assault with deadly weapon, 1940. Released all three counts for lack of evidence. Known associated with Martin...
1: What's the trouble?
0: I don't know what the trouble is, Lieutenant. They just stopped sending.
1: You fellas play games with each other like this?
0: Oh, that's probably Officer Westfall in Chicago. He gets in front of a teletype machine, tries to make a drama out of it. What? Oh, here it goes. Known associated with Martin Cato, suspected policy rackets.
1: Well, that isn't a whole lot.
0: Well, wait a minute. No arrests listed for Joe Hayden of Chicago. You know, Martin Cato left Chicago 4 days ago from New York City by a 1952 red convertible, Illinois license number Y1647. Suggest you check whereabouts in your city. That's Westfall. He suggests we check.
3: Someday when you have time, Lieutenant, I'll show you some of the things he sent over the telephone.
1: Thanks, officer. I don't have the time. So another name had intruded itself. Martin Cato. A name with a familiar sound. A name bandied about at crime investigations, on reform platforms, and smilingly on the lips of citizens who like to bet a buck against destiny. Martin Cato was in New York. Find him. Find out why. Find out why he was suddenly no longer in Chicago, but in the rough vicinity of a shooting the night before. He was easy to find. A red convertible, a big grinning man whose face had been in the newspapers often enough to be recognized anywhere. And a policeman spots him going into the Heath Hotel on Madison. Go there. Be told Mr. Cato has taken a suite on the ninth floor, so ride 9 flights up for a visit.
4: Door's open, boy. Come on in. Put the drink right over. Who are you?
1: My name's Danny Clover. I'm from the police.
4: Why?
1: What are you doing in New York, Cato? You come to shoot up a man named Russ Warner?
4: I come here because I like New York, mister. Don't you try to arrange to do things you like, mister?
1: You're just here on a visit, huh?
4: Yeah, that's right, a visit. It's been 3 years I haven't ice skated in Rockefeller Center. I'm going shopping for blades today. Where's a nice place to shop, huh? Russ. Ross, don't be crazy.
5: Cato. Cato.
1: Russ. Russ, can you hear me?
6: What's he got under his coat? A gun? It looked like he was...
1: Not a gun, Cato. For hurt. Russ Warner's dead. Murdered.

0: 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Like Old Man River, the comedy just keeps rolling along every Sunday night when CBS Radio presents Amos and Andy. 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When it's winter and the chill wind puffs down from the river, Broadway is a place of regret. The new dreams made for the new year show their first fraying. The golden girls are wrapped in fur coats somebody else could afford. It's the time of the galosh, the noisy radiator, and the cold linoleum on the bare feet. The mornings are filled with the numbing hours and dead cigarettes in the bottom of paper cups. It's January, snow time, wool muffler time. The time to be on speaking terms with relatives in Miami Beach. And it was a winter's room where I was, chilled by the touch of a man newly dead, a man named Russ Warner. And standing over him, another, a resident of Chicago, newly arrived, the big man in the handsome clothes, the hoodlum, called Cato, called Martin Cato.
1: One thing you had to be sure of, Mr. Twisted, any way you like, I didn't kill Russ.
0: Oh?
1: You were right here when he walked in. You know as much about it as I do.
0: No, I don't. What have you been doing all day, Cato?
1: Sleeping.
0: All day, huh?
1: I'm noted for it.
0: I'm going to tell you something. Unless you show me how I'm wrong, I'm booking you for suspicion of murder.
1: You think you can make it stick?
0: I didn't say that. I said I'm going to book you for suspicion. And I'm going to tell you what I suspect. That you shot Russ a little while ago and left him for dead, only he didn't die. He came up here to get you, Cato.
1: Is he wearing a gun?
0: I'll see. Yeah. Yeah, he is.
1: That makes it pretty tough for me, huh?
0: I don't know how tough it makes it, Cato. Look, I don't want to repeat myself. It's that thing about suspicion of murder all over again.
1: Yeah. You want to hear a story?
0: That's up to you.
1: Russ worked for me in Chicago. Ran errands for me.
0: That's a pretty thrilling story.
1: Wait a minute, will you? Let me tell you about it.
0: Hurry up.
1: I sent Russ on an errand for me to buy something worth $100,000.
0: To buy what?
1: A yacht, maybe. I don't remember. He had $100,000 of mine, and he ran.
0: And you chased him, caught up with him.
1: I caught him in the back room of that bar, mister, and teased him. All right, I put a slug in his shoulder just to tell him the reason I came to New York. To let him know I want my dough. I didn't kill him.
0: I'm glad you told me all that, Cato.
1: You can't book me on suspicion of murder, mister.
0: Assault with a deadly weapon. Let's try that one, huh? You won't argue that one, will you? Thanks, Cato.
2: Shrimp boats is a-coming, they're coming tonight. Shrimp boats is a-coming, they're coming tonight. Oh, won't you hurry, hurry, hurry home. Oh, won't
3: happy,
2: you...
3: Gino?
2: No question. Hurry, hurry, hurry home. Hurry, hurry home. Isaba, Isaba.
3: What makes you so happy?
2: Questions, questions, questions. Danny, I'm surprised at you.
3: All right, but I still don't know what makes you so happy.
2: Well, doesn't it stick out all over me, Danny? Hmm? Doesn't it stick out? I'm happy because one of the nation's major hoodlums, Martin Cato by name, is in now beating his head against the walls of our local folky. True or false?
3: True.
2: Correct. And is it not also true communications has been flipping its lid with the song of the teletype from out Chicago way? There's such a to-do. To wit, that from the years 1945 through 48, the newly deceased Russ Warner was married to one Laurie Croft, also of Shy.
3: Laurie?
2: The same Laurie who in the summer of 48 divorced said Russ Warner. And in the winter, promised to love, honor, obey, and alibi for one Joe Hayden. The same Joe Hayden who last week beat up Russ Warner.
3: Call Muggerman, Gino. Tell him to meet me downstairs with a squad car.
2: Goes without saying, Danny. The effects of Russ Warner were gathered, sorted, and microscoped, Danny. No $100,000 was found. Muggerman, Sergeant Tartaglia, get a squad car. Meet Lieutenant Clover downstairs. That is all.

0: Oh. Don't I remember you from out of some deep sleep?
1: Sure you do. I want Joe, Mrs. Hayden.
0: Doesn't everybody?
1: Is he in there?
0: If he was, I'd go to a head shrinker, have my head bumps examined, for recurrent dreams about a man who isn't there.
1: I'll take a look.
0: I'll let you do that even if you don't tickle my nose with a warrant. I'll make myself thin so you can pass through the door without us touching.
1: Thanks.
0: Oh, you did. Am I surprised? Two rooms. Make it 2.5. Help yourself.

0: Where is he?
1: What he told me, while running his hand through my hair, pulling it back from my face, was he was all of a sudden called out of town. You think I should believe a man when he tells me like that?
0: Tell you where he was going?
1: Uh-uh. He had me enchanted. So when he says, pack me a bag, I pack it for him.
0: Oh?
1: Yeah, oh. I take out the cardboard suitcase, toss in his shirts, a few outer garments, a few under. Dr. West's medium so his teeth will shine bright and pretty at whoever he went to smile at, wherever they are.
0: Like that, huh? You packed his bag, kissed him goodbye, and never asked where a husband was going.
1: Because I love him so.
0: Maybe there was another reason.
1: A girl has to have another reason?
0: $100,000 could be another one.
1: $100,000 has a sweet sound. Tell how come I never heard it before.
0: $100,000 Joe killed Russ Warner for.
1: Russ? That tired boy Russ had money like that?
0: Took it away from Martin Cato, carried it around New York, lost it to Joe Hayden, abandoned his life.
1: You think... No. Oh, you think...
0: What?
1: Joe made me pack some bundles wrapped in old newspapers under the shoes. When I asked him what they were, he kissed my mouth shut. Said, don't worry about it, baby. You think my lover boy Joe did that to me?
0: You know where he is, Laurie. Tell me. It'll be easier for you.
1: The boy rented a car from the U-Drive down the street. That's all I know. All he told me. Sick 'em, police. Chain 'em to a wall. I'll walk back and forth in front of him, just to tease. Sick 'em, police.
0: So go down to the corner and question the man who runs the U-Drive at garage. Sure, you're told. The man you're looking for rented a car a few hours ago. Here's the make, car, and license number. So thank him and leave. The all-points bulletin, find Joe Hayden. And wait. And get lucky.
2: I picked him up at the airport, Danny. An off-duty officer was waiting to meet a friend on an incoming plane. Spotted him. He's being held there.
0: So get a squad car and ride across the face of a city. The sound you make is like broken glass slashing against its heart. You see the terror, silent and quick, in the blur of crowd making way for you. And finally, you get there, the airport.
2: There they are, Danny. Over there. Officer Candles is with them.
0: Yeah, I see them.
2: Okay, officer, we'll take it from here.
0: You almost made it, Joe.
3: Yeah, almost. It's the story of my life.
0: Put them on, Muggerman.
2: Right. Come on, come on. Don't be bashful, Hayden. Just slip these on your wrist.
0: What happened to your car, Joe?
3: Ditched it.
2: You almost threw us off at that, kid.
3: You see? Almost again.
0: Okay. Muggerman, open his bag.
2: Sure. Now what, Danny?
0: Just make sure the money's in it, then we can get out of here.
3: Don't bother messing up the shirts. The dough is there. Wrap newspaper.
2: Yeah? You find it, Danny.
0: What?
2: Nothing in here but shirts, socks, and underwear.
3: You're crazy. The dough, $100,000, it's got to be there.
0: Turn that suitcase upside down, Muggerman. Empty it.
2: Shirts, socks, and underwear.
3: That dough, I don't know what goes on here, but...
0: You know what goes on here, Joe. Now you do. Come on, let's go.

0: sweet home. Let's make a big surprise. The key's in my coat pocket.
1: Now I'll get it. Call your wife, Joe.
0: Laurie. Laurie, honey bun. Laurie, sweet. Hi, Laurie.
2: Joe?
0: Great to detectives, too. You know Lieutenant Clover's friend here's Detective Mugger.
3: Were you disturbing you, Mrs. Hayden?
2: I was getting used to being without Joe. What'd you louse it for?
3: Muggerman?
1: Mm-hmm.
3: That room Mrs. Hayden came out of the bedroom. Take a look.
1: Right.
0: They put cuffs on me, Laurie.
2: That's real tough.
0: Is that all you got to say?
2: Oh, my poor Joe. How sorry I am for you. Look what's become of you. Poor Joe. Is that what you want me to say?
0: You're forgetting something.
3: How's it coming, Muggerman?
4: Give me a chance, Danny.
3: Detective Muggerman's looking for $100,000, Mrs. Hayden. Did you hear me, Mrs. Hayden?
2: Look, all of you, get out of here.
0: They can't do that, Laurie. You know they can't do that.
3: That's right. We can't. It's got murder in it.
2: You got your boy. What more do you want?
4: Laurie!
3: Take it easy, Joe. That's better.
0: The man said it's got murder in it, Laurie.
2: What do I care what the man
4: Danny?
2: Said?
3: Yeah?
4: Here it is. A sample. $100 bill. The rest of it's in there. A suitcase.
0: How are you, Laurie? Dear wife, Laurie. Loving wife, Laurie.
3: First time I was here, this place was drenched with love. What's happened to it?
0: What's happened to it is what you said, murder. And now another thing.
4: Greed?
0: Yeah. Yeah, that's my Laurie. My Laurie, all mine.
3: Want to tell us how you got this money, Mrs. Hayden?
2: Yeah, I'll tell. An old friend came back to me.
3: Russ Warner, huh? Man you were once married to.
2: Yeah, seems he never forgot the happiness. He remembered how he missed a few allowances when we were man and wife, and he thought he'd make it up. The consideration of the man.
3: So you knew all about the $100,000. The last time I was here, you were surprised when I mentioned it.
2: All that money makes me coy with strangers.
0: Cut it out, Laurie.
2: Listen to
0: Cut
2: him.
0: They know what happened. They figured what happened. All the way here, they've been telling me. What do you want to lie for? It's not going to do you any good.
2: What'd you tell him, Joe? What'd you tell him, Joe?
3: He didn't tell us anything. He didn't have to tell us anything.
0: They know, Laurie. They know. How Russ showed you the money he'd stolen from Cato. How he wanted you to run away with him. How you... Laurie!
4: How you shot Russ, Mrs. Hayden. That's what your husband's trying to say.
3: Then you showed the money to your husband, Mrs. Hayden. Told him to take the money and go away. You'd meet him later. You packed your suitcase for him, but somehow it slipped your mind to put the money in it. Russ knew where the money was. That's why he went to Cato, to tell him.
0: Laurie, you just wanted me to go away, didn't you? Then you would go someplace with the money without me. Laurie, why? Laurie, if you'd have trusted me with the money, I'd have done anything for you. I would have said I killed Russ.
2: Listen,
0: anything you wanted, I gave it to you. I tried to do it.
2: Like Russ?
0: What happened to us, Laurie? What did I do? Tell me what I was wrong.
2: Listen to him crying. Just like Russ, he cried too. Before I shot him, big tears in his eyes. That big. A crybaby. Did you ever hear of a woman who had two husbands like that?

It's a street of sounds, this Broadway. The hissing of the neon through the winter wind. The faraway echo of a girl's laughter. The rasping of life deep inside the earth. And the other sounds, the sighs, the whispered pleas that no one hears. It's Broadway, the gaudiest, the most violent, the lonesomest mile in the world. Broadway, my beat.

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The program was produced and directed by Elliot Lewis, with musical score composed and conducted by Alexander Courage. In tonight's story, Mary Jane Croft was heard as Laurie Hayden and Anthony Barrett as Joe Hayden. Featured in the cast were Jack Moyles, Hal March, and Herb Butterfield. 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

0: 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Understand?
1: Once upon a time there was an engineer.
2: Choo-choo Charlie was his name, we hear.
1: He had an engine and he sure had fun. He used good and plenty candy to make his train run.
3: 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Charlie says, really rings the bell. Charlie says, love my good and plenty. 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
9: It's early evening, shortly after the close of our last episode. As in the nightclub headquarters of J.T. Doherty's crime syndicate, Gordy Webber stands at the bar in the cocktail lounge, smiles at his reflection in the mirror, thinks how he, Gordon Webber, can take advantage of the secret he's learned about J.T. Yes, Gordy is making big plans for the power he feels J.T.'s secret has given him. And in a moment, we'll see just where Gordy's plans can lead him. First, far across the city in Blake's restaurant.
10: Mr. Mason, Mr. Eaton.
11: Good evening, Leo. My table ready?
10: But of course, Mr. Mason, this way, please.
11: Thank you.
12: Well, Leo remembers us.
11: Well, why shouldn't he?
12: It's been so long since you took me to dinner. Does that answer your question?
11: Why, Della, I took you out to lunch right after we visited Sue Barkley this morning.
12: Hamburgers.
11: Very good hamburgers.
12: You won't get by with hamburgers tonight, Counselor.
10: Well, sir, will you order now?
12: Oh, yes, we'll order right this minute.
11: Oh, wait.
12: Harry, I'm starved.
11: Oh, wait, Leo. Yes, sir. Della. Paul Drake is at the next table. See them?
12: Oh, yes. Maybe she's a client of Paul's.
11: Yes, well, so am I. I left word for him to phone me later. I'd rather see him now and save time.
12: You want me to...
11: Yes, do it now, please.
12: And then can I have my steak?
11: Ella...
12: I'm going now, Mr. Mason.
10: Thank you.
12: Good evening, Mr. Drake.
10: Oh, I missed Drake. How are you, beautiful?
12: Beautiful is hungry, so would you mind stepping over to Mr. Mason's table for a minute?
10: No.
12: I'm hungry, Paul.
10: Yes. Excuse me a second, Lucy. Mrs. Morrison. What's up?
12: Ask Perry.
10: Oh,
11: sit down, Paul.
10: Yes, yeah, sure. What's on your mind?
11: Suzanne Barkley's uncle called it quits.
10: Hmm?
11: The stolen car syndicate isn't operating, at least temporarily.
10: Well, why quit when you got him on the ropes?
11: Now, Mr. Wallace is worried about his niece and his sister. He thinks the syndicate, particularly the member known as Gus, won't try to take revenge against Suzanne Barkley if we don't crowd them.
10: I think he's all wrong, Harry. And he's given me the job of protecting Suzanne and the sanitarium. What are you going to do? Go ahead?
11: Yes. But Lieutenant Halverson has been transferred to Homicide. So we'll work with Halverson's assistant. But meanwhile, I want you to go over everything we have done so far.
10: Too bad that Suzanne Barkley won't talk.
11: She will, eventually. We can save time by getting another line.
12: I've got copies of Halverson's notes.
10: Okay, beautiful. When do you want to go over them, Perry?
11: I am not going to. You are. You are the detective.
10: Well, sure, but I thought you were
11: to help. This is your job, Paul.
10: Oh, thanks.
11: And get started immediately.
10: Oh, thank you again. Got any suggestions?
11: Yes, one. A syndicate member named Pete Wolfen was killed just out of town.
10: Oh, I remember. Near the nightclub where... Kate Beekman work.
11: Mm-hmm. I would look closely at the circumstances of Wolfen's death, and I'd do it quickly.
10: Yeah. When do I report to him?
11: When, as, and if you find something. Monday?
10: Monday? Today is Friday.
11: What if you have all weekend to work? See you Monday, Paul.
9: As you know, the nightclub where Kate Beekman works is headquarters of J.T. Doherty's crime syndicate. And now, in the nightclub, August Jansen glances in the cocktail lounge, sees Gordy Webber occupied at the bar. Now, Gus Jansen walks quickly to the manager's office.
13: Mr.
5: you lock that door, August?
11: Yeah.
5: I interrupted my dinner to come here, August. I was eating fresh young duck when you found me.
11: This is bigger than fresh duck. Oh, Andre, Mr. Weber is in the cocktail lounge. Will you ask him to step into the office, please? Ask him to come right away.
5: You going to tell me?
11: Yes. When did you see Gordy?
5: Yesterday, the day before. He came to my office just before I spoke with the big fella. This trouble with Gordy?
11: Yeah.
5: You lost your head, August. You should know I like to be prepared before an interview.
11: I'm going to tell you.
5: It's only a step here from the cocktail lounge. You told Gordy to come here immediately.
11: He isn't here.
5: Yeah?
11: You notice he isn't here yet.
5: All right.
11: How was Gordy when you talked to him?
5: Downbeaten. He wanted to go away.
11: Go away?
5: You've been showing him up, and he doesn't know how to fight back. Well?
11: See him first, will you? Then I'll give you the rest of it.
5: All right.
11: He knows you're here, but you see how long it took him.
5: All right, I'm watching.
13: J.P.
5: Hello, Gordy.
13: Well, how's the boy, J.P.?
11: Hello, Gordy.
13: Excuse me, Jansen. I'm speaking to my good friend, J.P. Well, you're looking great, J.P. Just great.
5: You think so, Gordy?
13: Well, you don't look quite as good as you did, if you don't mind my saying so.
5: No, by all means, say what you think, my boy.
13: Yeah. Well, I think maybe you lost too much weight. You don't look as big as you did. Or maybe it's because I'm feeling bigger.
5: What?
13: I say maybe you look smaller because I'm bigger.
11: You're still a shrimp, Gordy.
13: Shut up, Gus. I'm speaking to J.P.
5: Gordy, have you been drinking?
13: Oh, a couple, yeah. Well, what's the word, J.P.? You got something on your mind, or you're just making a routine check?
5: Oh, call it routine.
13: Don't you get tired of it, J.P.?
5: Yeah?
13: Don't it irk you to run errands for the big fella?
5: We don't discuss the big fella, Gordy.
13: Oh, no? Well, that's too bad, because I'm interested in the big fella. I think about him.
5: You shouldn't, Gordy. He isn't wise.
13: Well, I'm not worried. Yeah, I've been thinking about him, and about you and Jansen here, and about me.
11: That's a lot of thinking for a little.

0: About him, and about you and Jansen here, and about me.
1: That's a lot of thinking for a little fellow.
0: Didn't you hear me say I've grown? JT, tell you I wanted to go away?
1: No.
0: Yeah, I got a crazy idea. I wanted to go away for a while. I've changed my mind.
2: What changed?
0: Oh, one thing and another, JT. Things are looking better. Especially for me.
2: Now you don't want to go. Well.
0: But if you gents will excuse me, I want to check the cashier.
2: Go right ahead, my boy.
0: Yeah, you sure you don't mind, JT?
2: No, no, Woody. No. See you later.
0: Yeah.
2: Lock it.
1: You see any change?
2: Well, that did it.
1: I saw it happen to him once before.
2: Give me the rest, August.
1: Gordy's a guy who's got to talk. That's his failing.
2: Yeah.
1: And since he talks, you know what he's got in his mind. Gordy's changed, J.T.
2: Yeah, I saw.
1: I saw him change before, so I talked to him. I learned what made the change. This was some time back.
2: You talked to him this time, too?
1: Kate Beekman. Gordy spouted to Kate Beekman about secrets. The same way he spouted when he thought he had something on me.
2: Well?
1: This time it's you, J.T.
2: Me, August?
1: Yes, J.T. You got any secrets?
2: We all have secrets, my boy. What do you mean?
1: Gordy bragged to Kate Beekman about a secret. Something on a real important guy, a big guy, or a big fellow. She didn't know what he was talking about. Do you?
2: That's dangerous talk.
1: And you know what he meant?
2: Yes. We'll have to stop him from talking. We'll have to stop him cold.
1: JT?
2: Kill him, August.
1: You want me to? Personally?
2: Yes. August. August.
1: Yeah, JT.
2: Do it right away.
1: Sure. Oh, I'm not asking, J.T., but should I know what Gordy learned?
2: You don't want to know, August. Believe me, you don't want to know. See? Good. I don't care how you do it, but do it clean. Do it quick. I want Gordon dead right away. Big fella and I are... appreciate that. Good job.
3: As you know, J.T. ordered Gordy's death to end the threat of J.T.'s secret. But as we shall learn, Gordy's death can mean the beginning of tragedy and danger to a nice, innocent girl. By all means, hear Monday's important and disturbing development.
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4: Sam Spade Detective Agency.
5: Quote the Raven, nevermore.
4: Yes?
5: This is me.
4: Is this Mr. Spade?
5: Yes, but is this Miss Perrine?
4: Oh, yes, but...
5: Why are you eating a peanut butter sandwich at this time of night?
4: Why, the allusion to Poe's Raven. Was your assignment among the literati?
5: It certainly was. There was Rowena from Ivanhoe, a lost Lenore, a no-place Ralph, and a Boris from the Karloff of the same name.
4: Oh, how distinguished.
5: Have you got a cold, F?
4: No.
5: Well, then there was a carnivorous plant, a hideous meat-eating specimen of the botanical world, trying to take two fingers off me.
4: Well, I've got three fingers all poured out for you here.
5: Ah, pretty hip. I can see you intend to be terribly amusing tonight. But even so, I intend to come right down and dictate my report on a stopped watch caper, or time stood still.
3: Dashiell Hammett, America's leading detective fiction writer and creator of Sam Spade, the hard-boiled private eye, and William Spear, radio's outstanding producer-director of mystery and crime drama, join their talents to make your hair stand on end with the adventures of Sam Spade. 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

0: Hello, Sam. That's a mighty sharp routine you give a prune on the phone.
1: Where's Effie? Who are you?
0: Sam, don't you remember me? Buffy.
1: Certainly not. I never saw... Buffy, wait a minute. Do I sense a certain family resemblance? No, you can't be Effie's little sister, Buffy.
0: Yes.
1: The girl now.
0: But thanks anyway for the tinker toys you sent me last Christmas.
1: I'd kill myself.
0: I intend to start having children of my own just as soon as it's practical.
1: Hmm. Where's that, Buff?
0: She had to go to L.A. to visit a sick friend.
1: A likely story.
0: No, really.
1: Chapter and verse, please.
0: St. Joseph's Hospital in Burbank. They went to school together, and her name is Loreen Tuttle. She's an actress.
1: Yes, I know. A very fine actress. Is it serious?
0: I hope not for Effie's sake. They're very close.
1: Yeah. Well, what now? You take shorthand, Buff?
0: Sort of.
1: Spoken like a trooperine. Come on in.
0: Well, I hope it's good and gruesome.
1: I take it back.
0: I meant the caper, not what you're drinking.
1: Okay, Buff, you win. Ready?
0: Why not?
1: Date, April 10, 1949, to Deputy Sheriff Bill Whittington, Marin County Sheriff's Office, San Rafael, California, from Samuel Spade, license number...
0: 137596.
1: Oh, steady listener. Subject, the stopped watch caper. Dear Bill, here's how it turned out, and if I ever phone you for advice again, I'll take it, because you were right. She was loaded.
2: What about those threatening letters, Sam? Don't give another thought. Old Lady Raven's had me up there a dozen times the last 6 weeks. She got threatening letters, she got prowlers, but when I got there, she can't find the letters, and the way that house is tucked away in the woods, I don't think a prowler could find it.
1: How do I find it, Bill?
2: Huh? Well, the Gray Line bus goes right by the gate. Mount Tama Palais Road, about 3 miles this side of Rock Springs.
1: Well, that sounds pretty rugged. You, say she's a crank.
2: But she's got money, Sam.
1: Oh, the poor old soul.
2: And she got a niece.
1: Oh?
2: Yeah. Over 23, but she's stacked.
1: The old lady's loaded, the niece is stacked. Who else lives there?
2: Well, there's a butler. Somebody flattened his head when he was young, and he wears bangs to call attention to it. Sort of shuffles around the house. But you ought to see him out in the woods chasing them old ground squirrels. Quick as a deer hound. Never mind.
1: You sold me. All these marvels I have got to see. It was only 3 in the p.m. when I skulked in through the gates of Ravenswood, but it was so dark the hootie owls hadn't gone to bed yet. The fog snaked in and out through the dripping trees, long, chill ribbons of ghastly fog borne on a sobbing wind. I mushed on into the deepening gloom of the forest primeval. After 10 minutes of that, I began to wonder if there was any house there. When I saw it, I still wondered. It looked more like a fungus growth.

0: Yes?
1: Speak of the English?
0: It is chilly, isn't it, sir? Won't you come in?
1: Sure, why not? Yes, I expected that.
0: If you'll be so kind as to wait here, sir, I'll inform Miss Rowena of your arrival.
1: Thank you, Jenny Stewart.
2: Forrest, who's out there? Is it the man with the hemlock? Answer me, you brute! Where is it?
1: Did you say hemlock?
2: Oh, you must be my aunt's detective. Spade, was it?
1: It is, right.
2: I'm Ralph Raven. Come along with me, Spade. I've something interesting to show you.
1: Ralph Raven was the one member of the household you hadn't described to me, and no wonder. The wasted figure that looked up at me from the wheelchair was more like a ghost than a man. His face was chalk white. So white it seemed almost luminous, and the skin clung so close to his skull there seemed to be no flesh beneath it. And his wide staring eyes looked like two cups of black coffee on a snow-white tablecloth. I followed him into a glass-enclosed room only slightly larger than the garden court at the plaza. The humidity was several points higher than the dripping woods, and the temperature was several degrees lower. But the plants he had growing there seemed to thrive on. As I edged nervously through the dense, quivering foliage, I noticed a strange-looking yellow-green pod, about the size of a milk bottle, at the end of a long, tubular stem. It leaned over, opened its red mouth, and said, "Hey, what is that thing?"
2: "Oh, that's my Sarracenia gigantosa. Meat eater. Carnivorous plant. Don't be frightened. I just fed it."
1: Don't tell me.
2: "You know what it eats?"
1: Acts like it needs a dose of bicarb.
2: "No, perfectly healthy. Merely part of the digestive process. Even as you and I."
1: "Not me."
2: "But over here, you're a detective. These plants should interest you." "Don't touch that mandrake."
1: "Never thought of it."
2: "It won't cry out. No vocal cords."
1: "Oh, I see."
2: "It's very sensitive."
1: "Oh, sensitive."
2: "And deadly poison."
1: "Oh."
2: "And see here, these pretty purple blossoms?"
1: "Yes, very pretty."
2: "Source of an alkaloid poison, favored by the Borgias. And these, white hellebore."
1: "Watch your language."
2: "I use it in compounding veratria, a poison so ancient it would probably go undetected in the police laboratories of today."
1: "Mm-hmm."
2: "And here's a charming one, both a killer and a medicine. Belladonna, or deadly nightshade, source of atropine."
1: "Mm-hmm."
2: "And this, commonly known as Nux vomica."
1: "Well."
2: "Produces not one, but two deadly poisons. The well-known strychnine and the rare and not easily detectable brucine."
1: "Yeah, well, it's quite a hobby, Mr. Raven."
2: "Well, it's not a mere hobby, Mr. Spade. It's a practical science. All the plants in this conservatory have their fatal properties, and all played a role in the great crimes of history. Did my aunt get another threatening letter?"
1: "So she says."
2: "Odd that she should fear death at her age, and odd that she should hire a bodyguard. How does she know how it'll come? It might be poison."
3: "Speaking of poison, brother dear, it's time for your medicine."
2: "Oh, Spade, my sister, the lost Lenora."
3: "How do you do, Mr. Spade?"
1: "How do you do?"
3: "Here, Ralph, drink up."
2: "Why does it always have to be in milk? And look here, it's not time anyway." "Oh, this confounded watch has stopped again. Spade, what time do you have?"
1: "Why, it's three... That's funny. My watch has stopped, too." I didn't know then what that meant. In fact, if you look on the last page of this report, Deputy Dear, you'll see that the stopwatch was the key to the whole puzzle. I protest that my failure to realize the significance at that moment had absolutely nothing to do with the fact that my client's niece, Lenore Raven, was, as you so roguishly put it,
2: stacked.
1: About there, Boris, the butler, bobbed up and beckoned me from the balustrade. I followed him upstairs and was ushered into the austere and regal presence of my client, Rowena Raven.
4: "That will be all, Boris."
0: "Yes, madam."
4: "Oh, Boris, I just remembered."
0: "Yes, madam."
4: "There on the occasional table, my watch. I want you to take it around to the watchmaker's in the morning. It's on the fritz again."
0: "Yes, madam."
4: "Mr. Spade, I must apologize for keeping you waiting."
1: "Oh, it's all right."
4: "My watch hasn't been keeping proper time ever since those threatening letters started. Would that be a clue, Mr. Spade?"
1: Maybe we'd better start with the letters, Mrs. Raven."
4: "I can't find them anywhere. I think that young man from the sheriff's office must have pinched him."
1: "Bill Whittington? Oh, I'm sure not."
4: "Well, all the same, it's very odd that every time he comes here, he can't find
1: them." "Well, where did you put them, Mrs. Raven?"
4: "Right there on the occasional table."
1: "Yeah, well, Mrs. Raven, sometimes people have very vivid dreams."
4: "Huh?"
1: "Doesn't mean there's anything wrong with their minds or anything like that."
4: "You talk just like Dr. Slosser. That young sawbones my knee sent around looked my sciatica. Sciatica is nothing but a pain. How can you look at it? It's a lot of bull."
1: "Yeah. What did the letters say, Mrs. Raven?"
4: "That's why I wondered about my watch, Mr. Spade. The letters always contain some reference to time. Your time is running out. Beware when time moves slowly. Soon it may stop altogether.
1: Mm-hmm.
4: That sort of thing. You think there could be a connection? I mean, has someone been tampering with my watch? The repairman doesn't know what's causing it to lose.
1: Yeah, did he think it might have been tampered with?
4: No. He thought it was something in the mountain. Magnetism or something.
1: Well, that sounds logical.
4: That's a lot of hooey. I lived here 40 years and my watch never lost a minute. Something in the mountain, my eye. Something in this house, more like, or somebody. You ask me, he's not half so sick as he pretends to be.
1: Your nephew?
4: Uh-huh. What do you think?
1: Well, I think he's a very sick man.
4: No wonder. Sitting in that damp conservatory day after day, pattering over those fiendish poisonous plants. You see the one that eats mice and hamburgers?
1: Yes, I did. What's supposed to be the matter with your nephew, Mrs. Raven?
4: Oh, he was in an auto accident. Injured his neck. He had to remove part of a gland or something.
1: His neck.
4: But Dr. Schlosser says he's in good condition, aside from that. And if he takes his medicine faithfully, there's no reason why he should... Come in!
5: Ah, Mrs. Raven, how is that pain this afternoon?
4: Worse, thank you. Dr. Schlosser, this is Mr. Spade.
5: Ah, yes. The detective you engaged to investigate those letters you've been receiving.
4: Mr. Spade thinks it's an inside job. Don't you, Mr. Spade?
1: Well, that depends on what you mean by an inside job.
4: There, you see?
5: Inside that romantic imagination of yours, my dear lady. Hold still now while I give you your shot.
4: I loathe being jabbed.
5: Well, now. That wasn't so bad, was it?
1: Can I look now?
4: How's Ralph getting on, Doctor?
5: Not well, I'm afraid. He doesn't seem to be responding to the... Mrs. Raven, what is it?
4: Poison. You poison me.
1: The cry she uttered was only half as terrible as the expression on her pain-contorted face. She pitched forward in her chair with both fists clenched and shaking as if in anger at the doctor standing before her. He put down the empty hypodermic on the occasional table.
5: Yeah. Help me carry her to the couch.
1: Yeah, sure.
5: Take away that pillow. She must lie perfectly flat. There. That's better now. She's relaxing.
4: I'm dying. There was poison in that needle.
5: Please, Mrs. Raven, it was only sedative. To make you sleep.
4: Sleep. The time is running out.
5: The poor woman. Malignant condition. Only a matter of time.
1: Does she know?
5: That she has only a short time to live? Oh, yes. Well, I have another call. Do you have the time my watch seems to have stopped?
1: Another one.
5: I beg your pardon?
1: Nothing. I left my watch at home.
5: Oh. Ludwig. Then I...
6: Ludwig, something terrible
5: is happening. Your aunt is sleeping.
6: You'd better come down to the conservatory right away. Ralph is in terrible pain.
5: What kind of pain?
6: He keeps saying he's been poisoned.
5: What? Well, come along. Take that hypo to the kitchen door and sterilize it.
6: Where is it?
5: On the table there.
1: He stopped on his tracks. His mouth fell open and he gaped at the tabletop where he put down the hypodermic. In its place, it appeared two items. An old-fashioned lady's watch and a note written in green ink. The note said, "Time must have a stop." I picked up the watch and held it to my ear. You guessed it. It wasn't ticking. I had a hunch my client wasn't either. And I was right.
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0: 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Again and again, the choice of men and women and children, too. And now, back to the stopwatch caper. Tonight's adventure with Sam Spade.
1: Where did you leave
2: him? Hey, wait. Over here.
3: Oh, Spade. Keep them away from me.
1: Ralph, I came as soon as I could. Tell me your symptoms.
3: No. I phoned for another doctor. He's on his way now. Spade, my aunt. Take me to her. I must tell her.
4: Tell her what?
2: I'm afraid we have some bad news for you, Ralph. Your aunt is dead.
3: Oh, so you poisoned her, too.
4: Ralph, you're sick. You don't know what you're saying. She's been to every specialist in the country. They all said the same thing.
3: They all said she was good for another 3 months.
1: My dear boy, in these cases, any doctor's guess is as bad as the next.
3: No.
4: Please, Ralph, you're very sick. Please let Ludwig examine you. If it's what you think, the other doctor may be too late.
3: Why not? Why should I fear death?
1: That's better. Now let me see your eyes. So. So. Open the mouth. So.
4: What is it? What is it?
1: He's right. It is poison.
3: You see?
1: You know, my dear.
4: Yes?
1: Then you sterilized that needle for Ralph's shot this morning. Did you pick up the wrong bottle?
4: Of course not.
1: Strange. Very strange. But don't worry, Ralph. There's a very simple antidote.
4: Oh, thank heaven.
1: You should, my dear. Indeed, you should.
2: And that was that, Deputy Dear. Two doctors and the county coroner took one look at my late client's medical history and decided on death due to natural causes. I didn't think so, and neither did you.
5: So there really were threatening letters?
2: I saw one.
5: You sure now, Sam?
2: Sure, I'm sure.
5: Where'd you say it was?
2: On the occasional table.
5: Yeah. What was it doing when it wasn't a table?
2: Not occasionally, occasional.
5: Oh, just any old table.
2: No, Bill, now, Bill, get this. It's real deep. An occasional table is a table that a woman picks up at a bargain and puts into a room under the mistaken impression that it may come in handy someday. Mrs. Raven used hers as a catch-all for her unanswered correspondence, threatening letters included.
5: And what happened to the one you saw?
2: I don't know. I put it right here in my coat pocket along with a watch. It just disappeared.
5: Well, that might be tampering with evidence.
2: Listen, Bill, things were disappearing from that table almost as fast as other things showed up.
5: Yeah, sounds like pack rat.
2: You follow that up, Bill. I'm going to pack up and rat out of here.
5: Now look, Sam.
2: My client's dead. It's officially okay. I haven't made a penny out of the caper, and now I'm not likely to. So do you give me a lift back to the toll gate, or do I hitchhike?
5: There's your answer. Come on.
2: When we reached the second bedroom whence the scream had come, we found the lost Lenore looking well found and something comfortable. She's standing center stage, regarding herself with horror in a full-length mirror. She looks awful pale, Bill. You better go downstairs and get some ice water. She might faint.
5: You think so?
2: Yeah, hurry up. I'll stay here and keep up her circulation in case anything happens.
5: Yeah, you're right.
2: Beat it.
6: Oh, it's you, Sam. I thought...
2: You thought what?
6: Look. Look, I found these on my pillow.
2: One watch, one threatening letter. Whose watch?
6: Mine. I left it on the dressing table when I went in to cream my face. I came out, somebody had slipped this under.
2: On the dressing table?
6: No, under my pillow.
2: You said on your pillow.
6: I meant under. I mean on. I don't know what I mean. What are you trying to do to me?
2: Just trying to get things straight.
6: But the note. Look at it. It's exactly the same as the one he left in my aunt's room.
2: Why do you say he?
6: Oh, I don't know. Yes, I do. It's because I don't trust Ludwig. Dr. Schlosser.
2: That figures. He doesn't trust you either.
6: When he pretended to think I might have picked up the wrong bottle.
2: Mm-hmm.
6: Oh, he was acting. Couldn't you see?
2: You're not doing a bad job yourself.
6: I'm not acting. Not anymore. Listen to me. Listen.
4: He's acted strangely ever since I foolishly said I'd marry him.
2: I would myself.
4: Oh, Sam, darling, don't joke. I don't mean like that.
2: How did you meet him?
4: He got me out of a jam once. The accident. Oh, my brother was hurt. I went for a doctor, and he happened to be the nearest one. Well, I'd been drinking, and he took over, and he sent me home before the police arrived at the scene.
2: Didn't Ralph know?
4: He blanked out. He doesn't know to this day. But Ludwig never forgot. He forced me to recommend him to my aunt. He got into her good graces, practically moved into the house. Then he pretended to make love to me.
2: Pretended?
4: He didn't care about me till he found out about my aunt didn't have long to live. He knew half her money would come to me. Sam, do you think he poisoned my aunt?
2: Officially, she died from natural causes.
4: But you said she spoke about being poisoned. And Ralph, too.
2: What's that medicine you give him in milk?
4: I don't know. It's a prescription. Just some drops that come in a metal container.
2: Where do you keep those drops?
4: Here in my room. I have to hide them. They make Ralph feel so much better. He used to overdose when the doctor trusted him to dose himself.
2: Let me see that medicine.
4: It's just here in this cabinet. Here it is.
2: Don't tell me. It's empty.
4: There was a glass bottle inside the container.
2: Small but heavy. Lead yet. Hey, what are you doing with that gadget? The thing with the dials and the speedometer.
4: Oh, that's something medical. I have to make a test on Ralph every day to see how he's getting along.
2: Do you know what that actually is?
4: Yes, I do. It detects anemia.
2: Well, I wouldn't know about that, but a Geiger counter is generally used to detect something else.
4: Well, what are you going to do with it?
2: I'm going prospecting for that missing medicine.
7: Ah, there you are. I've been looking everywhere for you. I'm afraid I have bad news for you, Lenore.
4: Ralph?
7: My diagnosis was correct. Pernicious anemia.
4: Dead.
7: What is that you are carrying, Mr. Spade?
2: Oh, nothing special, Doctor. Just an old Geiger counter.
7: Lenore, did you let him take it?
4: He said he was going to use it to find Ralph's medicine.
7: What happened to Ralph's medicine?
4: I don't know. It's just gone.
7: Mr. Spade, that machinery is my property. I must ask you to hand it over.
2: No gun necessary, Doctor. Here, take it.
7: Take your gun, too, sir. Lenore, carry the machine this way. Walk ahead of us. First, we try the conservatory.
2: He was an amateur with a gun, but I didn't jump him for it because I'm an amateur with a Geiger. I did notice that the indicator on the dial got nervous the minute we walked into the conservatory. Ralph Raven's body was still in the wheelchair, no paler in death than in life. His sightless eyes were fixed on that obscene plant. The plant looked sick, too. It was drooping, and his red mouth was hanging open. As we walked past the wheelchair, the indicator on the dial of the Geiger counter moved forward and then slipped back again. Then it took a sudden big jump.
7: Ah, so that was his hiding place. The maw of that disgusting carnivorous plant. Well, it's not pleasant, but there's only one way to get it. Don't move, either one of you. My eye is on you. Yes. Yes, it's here.
2: At first, I thought the plant had bitten him. But then he pulled his hand out and I saw what had happened. There was a hypodermic outfit stuck in the heel of his hand. It surprised him no end, but he still managed to hold on to that gun. He swung it away from me and was holding it on Lenora.
7: You knew?
4: No. No, I didn't.
7: You must have. Ralph knew. He must have told you.
4: No, I swear he didn't.
7: What do you think I did this for? To die and leave you behind? To enjoy the money I got for you? No, you will come with me.
4: Oh, no, you don't know what you're doing. Is someone
2: right? Shut up.
7: What are you looking at? What's behind me?
5: Don't bother rushing, Sam. I've got it.
2: Hold it, Bill.
5: Yeah. How's that for shooting, Sam?
2: Yeah. You find a bullet hole in him, Bill, and I'll call it good. And that, Deputy Deer, is the crop. And it's all carnivorous. In case you're still wondering what dropped him when your shots missed, it was the poison in that hypodermic needle which Ralph had planted there for that very purpose and then baited the trap of the all-important missing medicine. Later on, I learned that what the doctor had been feeding him was the right medicine for what ailed him, an isotope of iodine. It seems it's radioactive like uranium, but if you take too much of it, you die. Not of poisoning, but of pernicious anemia, which is how the doctor planned for Ralph to die. It also magnetizes watches so they don't keep the right time. And if they're cheap ones like mine, they may stop altogether. Period and a report. Got all that, Buffy?
8: Mm-hmm. I got it, Sam. But I don't get it.
2: Buffy, people have studied all their lives to learn about atomic stuff like isotopes, and you expect me to teach you everything in one easy lesson.
8: Oh, no, Sam, I know about that. But who killed who?
2: Whom, dear? The doctor killed everyone, but Ralph loaded the needle.
8: And they were accomplices?
2: No, Buff, get this. It's real shallow. Ralph knew there was no way in the world to prove that the doctor was killing him and hastening his aunt's demise, so he saw to it that she got a dose of detectable poison and did himself the same favor.
8: Oh.
2: Now, like a good girl, go type that up,
0: And now, listen to this. More and more millions agree every day. 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Again and again, the choice of men and women and children too.
8: That butler was brought to justice.
2: What for? His dialect?
8: Oh, for helping to deliver the threatening letters and then stealing off the occasional table.
2: A brilliant deduction. How did you deduce?
8: Sam, that's for kids. If Ralph was too ill to walk, then somebody had to push him upstairs in the wheelchair.
2: Now, wouldn't it have been easier just to carry him?
8: That's how he did it?
2: Or just go up himself?
8: That's how.
2: Possibly, and then again, we may never know. But do we care?
8: Yes. I hate loose ends, Sam.
2: Then keep it up.
8: Good night, Sam.
2: Spoken like a true Perrine, so I'll say to you, good night, sweetheart.

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Again and again, the choice of men and women and children, too. This is Dick Joy reminding you to

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2: No. It's quite nice, though.
1: 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Do you think I might try a piece? 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

0: presenting Orson Welles as the Third Man. The Lives of Harry Lime. The fabulous stories of the immortal character, originally created in the story The Third Man, with zither music by Anton Karas.
1: Have you ever tried looking for a needle in a haystack? Well, I did a bit of needle searching in London myself not so long ago, only this was no ordinary needle, as it all concerned a picture a man had painted in Holland 300 years ago. I'll call this little adventure The Elusive Vermeer.

0: And now, Orson Welles as Harry Lime, the third man, in today's story, The Elusive Vermeer.
1: I first met Horace St. John Windermere. Oh, yes, that really was his name, at Cannes. Horace had class. He's probably the classiest breaking and entering merchant that has ever burgled an English country mansion. And he had taste, too. Horace's jars were all big ones. He planned them months in advance, down to the last detail. That's how I came to get involved. We were having a drink at his villa one evening, just the two of us.
2: Hey, my dear fellow, I've been wondering if I could interest you in a small business proposition.
1: So long as it involves a maximum of profit with a minimum of risk, the answer is yes.
2: Well, it'll be profitable enough, I assure you. As for the risk, well, that's up to yourself.
1: I'm all ears.
2: With a certain reluctance, I confess, I should be returning to England next week. As soon as the right opportunity presents itself, I propose to visit a place called Bardsley Hall, Wilts.
1: Wilts?
2: Oh, Wiltshire, my dear fellow, the county. Bardsley Hall is one of the showcases there on the country seat of Lord Brixton.
1: This visit will be during his lordship's absence, of course.
2: Well, naturally. It would be most embarrassing if we were to meet.
1: Yes,
2: he has
1: so.
2: Little Hepplewhite and Adam pieces that I find quite irresistible. Not to mention a modest collection of Chaucer and Beau Porcelain, some fine examples of Waterford glass, and, this is where you come in, Harry.
1: No?
2: An extraordinarily fine painting by the 17th century Dutch master, Vermeer van Delft. No doubt you're on familiar terms with Vermeer's Lady of the Virginals in our National Gallery.
1: Oh, I've been on familiar terms with many ladies, but I can't say I remember her in particular. However, carry on, old man. Don't let me stop the fine flow of your eloquence.
2: Well, I need hardly tell you that the disposal of the objet that come into my possession presents almost as many problems as the requisition, and needs to be as carefully planned.
1: Yes, I guess that's so, well.
2: Fortunately, the Hepplewhite and Adam, the Chelsea and Bow, and Waterford, present of no great difficulties. My clientele includes a number of gentlemen who are all was eager to add to their collections at a reasonable price. However, the Vermeer is, as one might say, a rather different kettle of fish.
1: Well, how's that?
2: Well, for one thing, it's rather too easily recognizable for an English collector to dare hang without risking the danger of having to answer awkward questions.
1: Oh.
2: And for another, the present-day price of a Vermeer is, I'm afraid, rather beyond the purse of most of my impoverished fellow countrymen.
1: Oh, I see.
2: It occurs to me, Harry, that with a little preliminary organization, you might possibly be able to find a market for it in America.
1: Well, I do have a few connections back home.
2: Precisely. So, if you're interested...
1: Tell me, old man, what would be a fair price for a Vermeer?
2: In your currency, $100,000?
1: Oh, that's real money. And my cut of this $100,000 would be, what, old man?
2: Well, the normal agent's fee in transactions involving rare works of art varies from 20 to 33%.
1: In that case, I'll settle for 50.
2: I had proposed to suggest 40.
1: I shouldn't if I were you, old man. As, of course, you really want me in on this deal.
2: Very well, 50 it is. You'll start things moving from your end at once.
1: Sure, and you?
2: Oh, I shall, as I say, forego the pleasures of this idyllic spot and return to London next week. I shall make the requisite inquiries regarding his lordship's movements, and when the appropriate moment arrives, you will receive a wire from me saying simply, Roger.
1: Roger. And then?
2: Well, as soon as possible, you will go to Nice and catch the first available plane for London. By the time you arrive, the Vermeer will be in my possession. You will collect it at this address. I'll write it down for you, shall I?
1: Yeah. By all means.
2: There you are.
1: 12A, Allgate Grove, East C3. It'd be somewhere in the East End, wouldn't it?
2: Exactly. Not the most salubrious neighborhood, I must admit, but one that I find extremely convenient at times.
1: Selling old masters is not exactly, as the English would say, my cup of tea. But they don't call me Harry Resourceful Lime for nothing. As it turned out, I didn't even have to contact my American connections at all. A couple of days after Horace left for England, I got talking to a guy named Joseph J. Hoffman, who turned out to be an oil millionaire from Omaha and who was traveling to give himself a bit of culture. All I had to do was mention the name Vermeer and make sure he did the rest.
3: Do I understand you to say, Mr. Lyme, that you've got a real, genuine, dyed-in-the-wool Vermeer for sale?
1: Well, I haven't quite got it yet, but...
3: But you can get it?
1: I think so, yes.
3: Right. Name your price.
1: Well, they don't come cheap, you know. And
3: what?
1: Well, $150,000.
3: Sold? When can I take delivery?
1: Well, not so fast, Mr. Huffman. You're not buying a pair of socks in a 5- and 10-cent store, you know.
3: Well, I don't quite get you.
1: Well, we've agreed on a price, certainly, but this may take a lot of delicate negotiation. You realize, of course, there are certain unusual features about it.
3: How do you mean?
1: Well, for instance, the picture's likely to be, shall we say, a trifle warm.
3: I don't care if it's white hot. My partner, Junior Say Schottenheimer Jr., got himself a Rembrandt last time he was over here, and my wife's millions have been green with envy ever since. So you get me that Vermeer, Mr. Lyman, and I'll pay the price you name and ask no questions.
1: Right, sir. So long as you know exactly where we stand. I'm expecting word from my colleague in England any day now, and as soon as the okay comes through, I'll be flying to London. I suggest you follow immediately, and when I have the picture, I'll deliver it to you. We'll close the deal. Fair enough?
3: Sure. That's okay by me.
1: A few evenings later, Horace's wire came through. Roger, I passed the word on to Joseph J., and the following night I was in London. I decided I wouldn't mention the extra $50,000 to Horace. After all, what you don't know you're entitled to, you never miss. I booked in at the Ritz-Apps, and after dinner I made my way out to the East End. Aldgate Grove is a sinister little side street, the heart of a slum, and 12A wasn't exactly what you'd call a palace. However, I knocked, and after a while the door opened a few inches, and a little cockney guy stuck his nose out.
4: Yeah? What you want, chum?
1: Well, I'm looking for a Mr. Windermere.
4: An edge here.
1: Well, he told me to come to this address.
4: Oh, he did he? What's your name?
1: Harry Lyme.
4: Oh, well, why didn't you say so at first? Come right in, Mr. Lyme.
1: Thanks. You must be Jerry, aren't you?
4: In person. Well, we're getting to a parlor, shall we?
1: All right.
4: Nothing fancy, but we can have a bit of natural air and private as much.
1: Lead the way, old man. Lead the way.
4: Get to this door.
1: All right.
4: Make yourself at home, Mr. Lyme. Sit down and rest your plates of meat.
1: Thanks. When will I be able to see Mr. Windermere,
4: You mean to say you ain't heard about him yet?
1: Well, I know. Is something the matter?
4: Something's the matter, all right. He's gone and right about snuffed it.
1: Snuffed it?
4: Straight up his toes. Kick the person back.
1: You mean he's dead?
4: Well, ain't that what I'm trying to tell you?
1: But how did it happen?
4: Oh, it was the old butcher's block.
1: What? I've
4: always been a bit dicky, you know. Just suddenly gave up.
1: Butcher's block?
4: Clock. Check it out.
1: Oh, you mean he had a heart attack?
4: I couldn't put him much plainer, could I?
1: So what did this happen? Well, yesterday I had a telegram from him.
4: Well, that's when it happened. Yesterday, last night, to be exact. It was all sort of a sudden, as you might say. See, Mr. Windermere and me had gone out for a bit of a run in the country.
1: Sir Bardsley Hall,
4: yeah,
1: Wilson.
4: Yeah, well, we picked up a few odds and ends there, see? A few bits of old furniture and
1: so on
4: and so on and pretty junky stuff.
1: Was there a picture among the things that you picked up?
4: Yeah, a big one and a gold frame.
1: Oh.
4: As the hills it looked. Some lovely fancy dress sitting in a room with a big map on the wall and one of them round globe things.
1: Was a,
4: you know, sort of pretty
1: map and a globe, yes.
4: A few bucks. That's right. I don't think I'd have done the bother with it, honest, I can't. Anyway, we was coming home, see?
1: With the stuff,
4: yeah,
1: in the...
4: With the stuff in the back of the van. Well, off we go with Mr. Windermere cracking jokes and chatting away 90 to the dozen and me only listening with half an ear, as you might say. Then all of a sudden I realised he ain't talking no more. I'll take a quick butcher's.
1: Butcher's?
4: Butcher's, look, a look. Don't you understand English? Well, I'll take a look and... There he is, all huddled up in the Johnny Horner, in the corner.
1: Oh, Horace, I see.
4: Well, I stopped the van to see what's wrong. He's just dead as a ruddy doornail.
1: Poor old Horace.
4: Yeah.
1: Now,
4: He was took away first thing this morning by the undertaker.
1: Mm-hmm.
4: He'll be buried tomorrow. Oh, it's going to be a real slap-up funeral, I can tell you.
1: Nothing
4: but the best for the governor, that's what I'm saying.
1: I stand must do you credit. By the way, what happened to the picture?
4: Picture?
1: Yes.
4: Oh, you mean a picture?
1: Yes, the picture.
4: Yeah, well, as a matter of fact, I was a bit worried about that.
1: So was I, as a matter of fact.
4: Well, what with all them roses snooping around and so on, it might have been a bit dangerous, so I thought I'd better get rid of it too sweet.
1: You don't need to... Jerry, you didn't destroy it.
4: Well, I was going to, and then I thought I could probably flog it for half a quid. Well, half a quid's half a quid these odd times, with super tax and all, so I took it to a bloke there named Angus McFarlane, what has a junk shop down the street. Hey, Bob, that's all he'd give me.
1: You mean you sold it?
4: Yeah. Hey, flippin' ready, Bob.
1: Well, where does this Mr. McFarlane have his shop?
4: Oh, Turnpike Road, just up the high street.
1: Well, is he likely to be on the premises now?
4: No,
1: or
4: it's just a lock-up shop. I don't know where he lives. Why, what's the trouble?
1: Well, I just thought I might buy it back if he still has it.
4: Well, I could think of a lot of better things myself, but well, if it's the picture you want, I'll find it at Angus McFarlane's.
1: Okay, Jim. But Jerry, it seems, had underestimated the business acumen of Mr. McFarlane. I was at his shop bright early next morning, but when I mentioned the picture, he shook his head.
5: Aye, sir, I mean the picture you mean, Oddy. It's no longer here, then.
1: Oh, who did you sell it to?
5: A dealer from somewhere in Fulham. He was seeking for old frames, he said, and he bought all I had in the shop.
1: Oh, what was his name?
5: Oh, I didn't ken that. He paid me cash, so I didn't ask.
1: Do you know whereabouts in Fulham he has his shop?
5: I didn't ken that neither.
1: Well, can you tell me anything about him at all that might help me to find him?
5: Oh, I mean, he had an accent. Aye, he had an accent, all right. But as to whether it was a Welsh or what it was, I no like to commit myself. I'm afraid I've forgotten.
1: Would this £5 note help you to remember, Mr. McFarlane?
5: It'd be a great help.
1: All right, let's start remembering.
5: Well, as I recall the man, he was tall and thin and clean-shaved.
1: Well, go on. What about his accent?
5: Accent? Was it something about an accent?
1: Okay.
6: Here's another five.
1: Oh, give. That's the McFarlane. Give.
5: Ah, well, of course. I recall the news. He was Irish.
1: Is that straight?
5: Would you doubt the word of a McFarlane, sir? I'm telling you, he was Irish as Paris pigs.
1: I was too late to do anything more that evening, so I went back to my hotel and spent the rest of the night cursing the perfidy of Mr. Angus McFarlane. Next morning, a waiter brought up my breakfast. As I was coping with toast and English marmalade, I switched on the bedside radio. It was right in the middle of the morning news session.
7: A 1/4 ounce per person per week. The police last night recovered from premises in Reading a quantity of antique furniture, porcelain and glass, which had disappeared 2 nights previously from Bardsley Hall, Wiltshire, during the absence of the owner, Lord Brexton. A man has been detained. It is understood that a valuable painting by the Dutch master, Jan Vermeer van Delft, is still missing. And the police...
1: Well, I didn't need anyone to tell me what that meant. I had to find that picture and find it fast. Or else I might as well say a fond goodbye to Joseph J. Hoffman and his beautiful $150,000.

0: And now Orson Welles, as Harry Lime, the third man, continues today's story, The Elusive Vermeer.
1: For half a day, I combed the main streets and back alleys of Fulham. By noon, I figured there couldn't possibly be another junk shop within 2 miles that I hadn't already been into. Then suddenly, in a dirty little side street, I found myself outside a dirty little shop, compared with which Mr. McFarlane's dump looked like something out of Bond Street. What excited me was half a dozen soot-covered old pictures in the window. I pushed open the door and entered.
2: At the top of the morning to you, sir.
1: He was tall and thin and clean-shaven, and there was no mistaking that accent. Do you happen to be the gentleman who bought a number of old pictures from a dealer in Aldgate a day or so ago?
2: Sure, that's me. From old Angus McFarlane, you mean?
1: That's right. And you know Mr. McFarlane?
2: Yes, we've known each other these last 15 years. Was it Cratchit Bride himself, that's me, sir, that had the next door to him in the old Caledonian barges?
1: Skip it, thank heaven I found you, Mr. Vern. I'm trying to trace one of those pictures. It was sold to McFarlane by mistake.
2: Do you mean to say it's a valuable picture?
1: Well, not intrinsically so, but it belonged to my grandmother, and so for me, at any rate, it has a strong sentimental value, if you know what I mean.
2: Surely, I understand perfectly, sir.
1: So if you still have it, I'll be glad to buy it back at a fair profit to yourself, of course.
2: There's an idea I've already sold one or two, but let's hope it's still here. Come this way, sir. This is the lot I asked to buy from McFarlane, the robber. Here they are.
1: There were 15 or 20 pictures, most of them corneal reproductions like the Monarch of the Glen, Psyche at the Well, and the Carter's Saturday Night. What originals there were looked to me even cornier still. I went through the lot 3 times. But there was nothing remotely like a Vermeer.
2: You're sure you are right here, sir?
1: Oh, that's quite sure. We searched the joint from floor to ceiling. He was right, of course. Simply wasn't there. You say you've sold one or two pictures.
2: Yeah, that's right, sir.
1: Well, who to? Do you know the names of the buyers?
2: Well, there was a gent come in and bought one of them, sir. An arty sort of a gent with sandals and a big black beard. He was looking for a frame for one of his own masterpieces, he said. And then there was Mrs. Huggett.
1: Mrs. Huggett?
2: Yeah, that's right, sir. Lives over the river at Putney. She's after buying a couple of pictures as presents for a married daughter, sir.
1: Could this one I'm after possibly have been one of them?
2: Sure, I don't know why not, sir. There was one I recall of some Highland cattle. Ugly beasts they were, too, but a fine picture. Would that be it, sir?
1: No, no, no.
2: And the other, let me think. Oh, sure, of course, I remember the other one was just in an old-fashioned dress, standing in a room.
1: With a map on the wall?
2: Is that right? There was a map.
1: And a globe? You know, a globe of the world?
2: Sure, there was a globe, too, on it, sir. I remember it well. Is that the picture that one?
1: I believe so. Yes, I believe so. Whereabouts in Putney does this Mrs. Huggett live?
2: Where's further Putney, I'm afraid I can't tell you.
1: You don't know?
2: No, sir, except it's somewhere up by the top of the hill, I believe.
1: Okay, that's something to go on anyway. Thank you, Mr. Byrne. This is for your trouble.
2: Oh, thank you, sir. No trouble at all, sir. Thank you indeed.
1: Mrs. Huggett, Putney Hill. The scent was getting warmer. I hurried back to the main street looking for a cab to take me to Putney Bridge, and then, as I rounded a corner, I bumped into a man, a big, solid, very English-looking man.
3: Why, hello, Mr. Lyme. Fancy bumping into you in Fulham, of all places.
1: Oh, hello.
3: You don't remember me?
1: I can't recall your face offhand, but your feet are familiar.
3: I see what you mean. Yours would be flat, too, if you pounded a beat for 10 years.
1: Oh, of course. I remember now. Yes, Inspector Dane.
3: That's right.
1: Nice to have met you again, Inspector James. So long.
3: What's the hurry, Mr. Lyme?
1: I have a little business to attend to, Inspector James. I'm just...
3: But we meet so rarely. In fact, I didn't even know you were back in England till yesterday.
1: Yesterday?
3: Yes. I happened to notice you once or twice. You appeared to be doing a round at the junk shop.
1: Oh, yes. Well, you see, as a matter of fact...
3: Don't tell me you're on the trail of the missing Vermeer, Mr. Lyme.
1: The missing Vermeer?
3: Haven't you heard about it? It was stolen from Lord Rexton.
1: Oh, no, I can't say I have. As a matter of fact, I've been trying to match an old Georgian decanter to make a pair for a friend of mine back home in the States.
3: Any luck?
1: No, not so far.
3: I'm afraid things like that aren't as easy to come by these days. The antique market isn't what it was. It's all these rich Americans, you know. Sorry,
1: yes.
3: No personal reflection.
1: Yes, I know you couldn't have met me when you said rich.
3: Anyway, Mr. Lyme, If you intend continuing with your search, you might at the same time keep an eye open for this Vermeer. Our information is that it's found its way into a junk shop somewhere in this area.
1: Well, I'll certainly look for it, of course, but I'm no authority on Feeney. I wouldn't know of Vermeer if it crept up and bit me.
3: You're far too modest, I'm sure. If, as I say, you do happen to find it by any remote chance, I'd be grateful if you'd get in touch with me at the yard.
1: Oh, sure, sure. Depend on that, Inspector.
3: Thank you, Mr. Lyne. Good day.
1: Goodbye. Thank you, James. Hey, taxi! Taxi!
4: I had to get that picture, and I had to get it fast. And once I got it, I'd have to get rid of it even quicker still. Well, I found Mrs. Huggett after some trouble, and I learned from her that she'd given them to a married daughter who lived at 216 Colchester Street, Pimlico. Well, I was hot on the scent now. If I'd been a bloodhound, I'd have barked or bayed or whatever it is they do. Anyway, I found 216 Colchester Street with no very great trouble, and from the way Marlene had greeted me and showed me in, I guess Mama had already been on the phone to some purpose. Well, the first thing I spotted when I walked into the parlor was the Vermeer. Yes. There it was, in all its glory, hanging over the mantelpiece. It was all I could do to stop from shouting for joy. But if I imagined Marlena was going to be an easy nut to crack, I had another guess coming. It was obvious those telephone wires had been running red hot.
5: Marlena told you Mother hasn't wasted your time standing here, you know. I have an earth I want to sell.
1: But surely, Mrs. Smith is...
5: Well, after all, there's William to consider.
1: William?
5: My husband. Well, I wouldn't like to do anything without consulting him. Well, I mean to say the picture's as much his as mine.
1: £50,
5: hmm? Oh, I couldn't possibly dream of letting it go for that. William would be furious. I know he would.
1: Okay, 25. Come on, Mrs. Smith. £25. That's a lot of money for a picture like that. Look at yourself. It's as old as the hills. Look at the way the paint's cracking and how the color's faded. It probably won't be fit for anything but a scrap heap in another couple of years.
5: You seem keen enough to get old, isn't it?
1: Well, I explained that to your mother. It has a sentimental value for me, Mrs. Smith.
5: Well, so does today.
1: How come?
5: Well, you forget what's given to me. After all, a present is a present. It's not the sort of thing one should sell. Well, besides, it looks real nice there over the mantel. Yeah. I'd be glad to see it go.
1: £50 for that old daub, ridiculous.
5: Well, take it and leave it.
1: You drive a hard bargain, Mrs. Smithers, but okay. Here's your 50.
5: Oh, thanks very much, I'm sure.
1: Mine. It was mine at last. I could hardly believe my good fortune. With a Vermeer tucked under my arm, I hurried back to the Ritz. All I had to do now was contact Joseph J., get rid of the picture, and collect my dollars, 150,000 of them, and every cent for Harry Lyme. I phoned Hoffman's Hotel, and to my delight and relief, I heard his voice at the other end.

0: for Harry Lyme.
1: I phoned Hoffman's Hotel, and to my delight and relief, I heard his voice at the other end.
2: Joseph J. Hoffman speaking. Who is this?
1: It's me, J.J., Harry Lyme.
2: Well, say, how are you? It's swell to hear your voice.
1: Ah, oh, you don't know how swell it is to hear yours.
2: How's that little business we discussed coming along?
1: Well, that's why I'm calling you, to tell you I've got the goods.
2: No kidding.
1: No kidding, right here.
2: Fine. Bring it round to my hotel.
1: No?
2: Sure, right now.
1: Do you have the money, J.J.?
2: Yes, sir, $150,000. Boy, I can hardly wait to get my peepers on that picture. You won't be long, will you?
1: Expect me in 5 minutes.
3: $150,000, enough to keep me in the luxury to which I've become accustomed for, well, for a month or two anyway. It seemed too easy.
4: Harry Lyme returns in just a moment.

0: And now, Harry Lime.
1: As I came out of the Ritz Astor, the picture under my arm, and the porter signaled a cab for me, from the corner of my eye, I caught sight of a familiar pair of feet coming towards me, Inspector James of Scotland Yard. I shot a quick glance the other side, two more sets of feet, just as big and just as flat, also coming my way. Didn't have a chance in a million. I knew it. I did some split-second thinking.
2: That's you, sir?
1: Yes, please.
2: What's your, sir?
1: Scotland Yard.
2: What? Did you say Scotland Yard, Mr. Lyme?
1: That's right. Why, hello, Inspector. Where did you spring from? Talk about coincidences. I was just on my way to see you, Inspector James.
2: Really?
1: Why? You'd never believe it, but you know that picture you were talking about today, that veneer?
2: Veneer, Mr. Lyme. Veneer is a thin color.
1: Veneer. Well, hold on to your hat, old man, but I think I found it.
2: You do?
1: Yes, I've got it right here.
2: And you were on your way to deliver it to me?
1: Yes, that's correct, Inspector James.
2: Splendid. A most public-spirited action, Mr. Lyme.
1: Thank you.
2: I'll take it down, save you the trouble, if you like.
1: Certainly, here you are.
2: Thanks. I suppose it must be quite a relief to get rid of it.
1: Oh, sure, yes.
2: You know, of course, there'll be a reward for this from the insurance underwriters.
1: Hmm. A reward? Oh, I didn't know that.
2: Quite generous one, in fact. £500.
1: How does that work out in dollars, Inspector James?
2: About 1,400, I believe, but not as much as, say, 150,000, of course. Still, quite a lot of money, eh?
1: Yes, quite a lot of money.
2: And tax-free, too.
1: Tax-free.
2: No wonder you're known at the Yard as Lucky Harry Lyme.
1: No wonder.

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10: 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Only the names have been changed to protect the innocent.
11: Fatima Cigarettes, best of long cigarettes, brings you Dragnet.
10: You're a detective sergeant. You're assigned to robbery detail. $8,000 worth of Chinese jade has been stolen. The criminal is vicious. His weapon, a handful of buckshot in a handkerchief. Your job, get him.
12: If you want a long cigarette, smoke the best of long cigarettes. Smoke Fatima. Fatima is the long cigarette which contains the finest Turkish and domestic tobaccos superbly blended to make Fatima extra mild. And that's why Fatima has a much different, much better flavor and aroma than any other long cigarette. That's why Fatima is doubling and redoubling its smokers. So, if you want a long cigarette, smoke the best of all long cigarettes. Smoke Fatima.
11: Dragnet, the documented drama of an actual crime. For the next 30 minutes, in cooperation with the Los Angeles Police Department, you will travel step by step on the side of the law through an actual case from official police files. From beginning to end, from crime to punishment, Dragnet is the story of your police force in action.
13: It was Monday, December 1st. It was foggy in Los Angeles. We were working the day watch out of robbery detail. My partner's Ben Romero. The boss is Ed Backstrand, chief of detectives. My name's Friday. It was 7:15 p.m. when we got to the police academy, the banquet room.
14: Where do we sit, Joe?
13: Well, Lee Jones is holding a couple seats for us someplace. You see him?
14: Oh, yeah, yeah. There he is up there.
13: Well, look at him. Everybody's here.
14: Yeah, ought to be.
15: Hi, fellas. A couple of ringside seats.
13: Thanks, Lee.
15: Did you get it?
13: Yeah. Right here.
15: Mind if I take a look at it?
13: No, go ahead.
15: How come you didn't get it wrapped as a gift?
14: No time.
15: A gift box would have been nice. No cotton, even? Beautiful watch. Radium dial?
13: Yeah.
15: Universal Geneva. Fine movement. He'll like it.
14: Look on the back.
15: Let's see. For Chief Ed Backstrand, a good cop, detective bureau. Not very good engraving.
14: No time.
13: I didn't think the old man really meant it.
15: 26 years. You get tired after 26 years.
13: You've been at it 25, Lee. Oh,
15: don't look at me like that. I got a book to finish. 23 chapters.
14: How many chapters you got, Fanny?
15: Two.
14: How long you been writing it?
15: 2 years.
13: Well, at that rate, we'll be stuck with you for another 21 years.
15: If you're lucky. Excuse me, fellas. Gotta make a speech.
13: All right, Lee.
16: Gentlemen,
2: To get the proceedings underway here, before we introduce the man of the hour, I'd like to pass along a little story you might get a kick out of. I was driving down from Utah last year, stopped off at a hotel in Elko, Nevada. When I went up to register for my room, there was an Indian ahead of me. The clerk asked this Indian fella to sign his name, and the clerk handed him a pen. The Indian made an X on the book. The clerk looked at him for a minute and said, "Say, aren't you Chief Deerskin? Haven't I seen you in the movies?" The Indian nodded his head and looked a little upset.
4: "Oh," he said. "Oh, he make a lot of movies in Hollywood." The clerk smiled and said, "A lot of people in Elko here like to get your autograph, Chief." Then the Indian grabbed the pen up again and he said, "Me no like them autograph hunters. Me no want to be bothered." Then he drew a circle around the X he made. The clerk said, "Why you do that, Chief?" The Indian said, "Me no use him right name."
13: Oh, hey, Joe. Yeah, there's Rogers over his motion to air. Oh, yeah, excuse me a minute, Ben.
2: Chief who's retiring tonight. He's been using his right name for 26 years, and he's proud of it. And we're proud to have been associated.
16: You want me, Rogers? A phone for you, Joe. You can take it on the extension outside.
2: After 26 years of service, he's retiring from the Los Angeles Police Department. We're going to miss him. Gentlemen, a fine officer, Chief Ed Baxman.
13: Where's the phone?
16: Let it be.
13: Thanks. Friday.
17: Joe, this is Gonzalez.
13: Yeah, Jess.
17: Sorry to bother you, but Power said I should call you.
13: Yeah?
17: I need some legwork.
13: Something big?
17: Pretty big, yeah. Too many loose ends. Penny and I can't pull them all in.
13: When do you want us?
17: As soon as you can get down here.
13: That important, huh?
17: A man may die, Joe.
13: Hi, Jess. Got here as soon as we could.
18: Sorry to pull you away. Hello, Romero.
13: Gonzalez, what's up?
18: Come on in here.
13: All right.
18: Here's a report. Not complete yet.
13: Mm-hmm.
18: Chinese fella. Name's George Kwan. He's a jeweler, gem cutter.
13: Yeah.
18: Jade expert. Knows as much about jade as anybody on the coast.
13: Uh-huh. Says it happened at 5:30 today on Alvarado near the park.
18: Hmm. They weren't kidding, were they? They almost killed him.
13: Yeah. Any idea what the weapon was, Jess?
18: I'm not sure. Looks like some sort of blackjack, something homemade.
13: Yeah?
18: When they picked up Kwan, they found several buckshot pellets lying around and a man's handkerchief. Ray Pinker has the stuff over in the crime lab now.
13: Where's Kwan? Have you talked to him?
18: Got in a couple of questions down at Georgia Street while the doc was giving him sedatives. Little guy's a mess, Joe.
13: It's gonna be all right.
18: 50-50 chance when I called you out of the academy.
13: Well, why did they beat him? Did he resist?
18: I don't have it all yet, but from what he said, he was jumped from behind, didn't have a chance to fight. Whoever it was kept beating him long after he was unconscious.
13: What'd they take him for? A
18: couple of pieces of jade. Large ones. Very rare.
13: Mm-hmm. You got anything else?
18: Yeah, we got a star witness, just one.
13: Did you talk to him yet?
18: Just did, for an hour and a half. You want a crack at it?
13: Are you having trouble with him?
18: Yeah, a little. All right, Pena. Send him in again.
19: Yes, sir. You want to talk some more?
18: 6 years old, Joe.
13: His name was Norman Eugene Fisher, and he was 6 years of age last April. Like all young boys his age, his imagination ran away with him. What would be only a minor detail to an adult witness assumed tremendous proportions in Norman's young mind. He told us his story 3 times. Each time he elaborated a little more until what he claimed was the truth could only have been figments of a small child's imagination. Ben and I, together with Gonzalez and Pena, talked with the boy for another hour. We were getting tired, but Norman enjoyed his position as star witness.
18: Once more, Norman, please, try to remember it as it really happened.
19: It was just like I said.
14: Let me try, Jess.
18: Go ahead, Romero.
14: You did see it happen this afternoon, didn't you, Norman?
19: Yes, sir, I did.
14: Good. Now, you were on your way home from a store.
19: Oh, no, sir. I was running away from a man. He was chasing me.
14: But you just told us, Norman, that you were on your way home from a store.
19: Oh, no, sir. That was yesterday.
14: But you told us.
13: Just a minute, Ben. Norman, how old are you?
19: Next year, I'm going to be 21.
13: No, that's not right. 21, that's older than I am.
19: Well, when I am 21, I'm going to get a hot rod. Fastest car in the world. 10,000 miles an hour.
13: Sure you will. But how old are you now?
19: Six, but I'm going to be 21 soon.
13: I remember when I was 6 years old, Norman. A lot of things I wanted. Electric train.
19: I got one.
13: Well, it must be something you'd like to have. One thing that maybe now that you don't have, huh?
19: Will you give it to me?
13: Well, if I can. What do you want?
19: I'd like your gun.
13: Well, what do you want a gun for?
19: I want to put people in jail like you guys do.
13: Sometimes it takes more than a gun, Norman.
19: What do you mean?
13: Just because you've got a gun doesn't mean you're a cop.
19: Well, what does?
13: Just a minute, son. Here you go, Norman. A good cop uses this more than a gun.
19: Gee.
13: It's a real police badge. It's mine.
19: Official?
13: Official.
19: Can I hold it?
13: Go ahead. It's yours.
19: When I wear this, I'm a real detective.
13: Well, that's part of it. The other part is to tell us what you really saw today. Now, how about it, huh?
19: There were four men, like I said, and they all had machines.
13: Now, wait a minute, Norman. I thought you said you were a detective now.
19: I am.
13: Well, a good detective has to remember exactly what he sees, not something he makes up.
19: It's not very scary that way.
14: No, it's no use, Joe. He can't get his story straight.
19: Oh, yes, I can. I'm a detective now, and I know what happened.
13: All right, Norman, you tell us, huh?
19: I was on my way home from the store. I saw this truck stop down the street.
13: What did the truck look like?
19: I don't know. It was a funny kind of truck. Had a wood back.
13: You mean like a dump truck?
19: Kind of, but it was a small truck. Old kind of car, like he took out the back part and put wood boards like a truck.
13: You mean whoever owned the truck cut the back end out and made it look like a truck, huh?
19: Yeah, that's the way it looked. Anyway, this truck stopped by this Chinese man, and the man got out, and the man started to hit this man. And the man fell on the sidewalk, and the man kept hitting him and hitting him as hard as anything.
13: Well, what was he hitting him with?
19: With his handkerchief.
14: There he goes again.
13: No, I don't know. How about that, Jess?
14: Good tie-in.
13: Go on, Norman.
19: Well, that's all I saw.
13: No, I mean after the man hit him, what'd he do?
19: Oh, well, he grabbed a bunch of stuff from this man's pocket, and he went into the truck and he speeded away.
13: Norman, you're a good detective. I want you to think real hard now. Do you know what a license number is?
19: Yeah.
13: Good. Do you think you could remember the numbers on that truck?
19: If I knew what they were, I could. In school, we're just having numbers now. I only know up to 7, but there were 2 7s in it.
13: You're getting all this, Jess?
14: Yeah, keep going.
13: Norman, you've helped us a lot. Can you remember what the man on the truck looked like?
19: He had a big head and he looked mean.
13: All right, just one more thing now. Can you remember the color of that truck?
19: It looked black, but the back part had black and white stripes.
14: I don't know how you did it, Joe.
13: Well, what do you think?
14: How about it?
15: Me too.
13: All right, Norman. Your mother's waiting outside for you. You can go home now. You're a real detective.
19: Can I wear my badge now?
13: You bet you can.
19: Okay. Say.
13: Yes, sir?
19: As soon as I arrest somebody, will you put him in jail?
13: With the help of an outdated police badge, no longer official, we had the statement of a 6-year-old boy with a healthy imagination. We had an idea he was telling us the truth, but we had no way of being certain. Since he was the only witness, we had to accept his word and hope that he was putting us on the right track. The quickest way to make sure was to see if some of the details in little Norman Fisher's story would check out. Jess Gonzalez and Manuel Pena took the job of trying to locate a homemade pickup truck with 2 7s in the license number. They started by checking all the late 3.8 forms, the vehicle theft and impound reports. The next morning, Ben and I called the General Hospital and talked with Dr. Sebastian. He told us that the victim, George Kwan, had improved sufficiently to allow a brief interview. It was 10:14 a.m. when we got to Ward C, General Hospital.
14: Doctor tells us you're a little better this morning, Mr. Kwan.
20: Yes, sir. I shall be all right, although it is quite painful at times.
13: We're sorry to bother you, Mr. Kwan, but we've got to have a little more information on the robbery.
20: Oh, I will tell you all I can, sir. I should like to recover the missing jade pieces. It is a great loss to me.
14: Did you get any kind of a look at the man who hit you?
20: Oh, he attacked me from behind, knocked me to the pavement. I made an attempt to get to my feet, but he struck me again and again, here at the base of my neck.
13: You didn't see him at all, then?
20: No, sir, I did not.
13: Do you have any idea who could have done this?
20: Unfortunately, no. I cannot think of anyone.
14: What was stolen from you? We know it was jade, but can you give us a more detailed description?
20: Well, sir, I lost 2 thumb rings. Very rare. Collector's items.
13: Thumb rings? How much were they worth, would you say?
20: Well, I paid $8,000 for the 2 rings.
14: I wonder if you could describe them to us.
20: Well, both rings were relics of the time when the Chinese archer drew his hunting bow with a special thumb ring.
13: Uh-huh. Any particular identifying marks on them?
20: Oh, they both have linings of fine gold to fit them to the fingers of the new owners.
14: Who were the new owners?
20: I had just purchased them yesterday before I was robbed. I was on my way to San Francisco to show them to prospective buyers.
13: Who did you buy the rings from, Mr. Quine?
20: Mrs. Inez Curtis, a very reputable dealer. We have done business for many years.
13: I wonder if we could have her business address, huh?
20: She has her office at her home. It is 1957 Harper Annex off Sunset Boulevard in Beverly Hills.
14: How many people knew that you had the jade on you at that particular time yesterday?
20: Oh, let me see. There were only 2 other buyers present beside Mrs. Curtis. I do not recall their names. They were new to me. Mrs. Curtis would know.
13: Mr. Quarren, we know that you're tired. We have just one more question.
20: Certainly. I wonder if I might trouble you to hand me that tumbler of water with the glass straw.
13: Surely. Here you are.
20: Thank you very much.
13: You're welcome. Now, those thumb rings, Mr. Quan, would there be any practical disposition of them other than selling them as they are?
20: Well, hardly, Sergeant. To anyone who really knows the value of jade, it would be unheard of to change them in any way.
13: I see. Well, thank you, Mr. Quan. We'll do our best.
20: You know, Sergeant, we Chinese place a great sentimental value on our jade.
13: We'll do everything we can to recover it.
20: Thank you. May I tell you my favorite quotation on jade?
13: Yes, sir.
20: It is from the writings of Tong Jung Tso. He wrote, "The magic powers of heaven and earth always combine to form perfect result. So the pure essences of healing water become solidified in precious jade."
13: Ben and I drove out to 1957 Harper Annex, the residence of Mrs. Inez Curtis. There was no one at home. We left one of our cars. It was 12:22 p.m. when we got back to Central Division.
14: Here's a phone message for you, Joe.
13: What's it say?
14: Call Jess Gonzalez. He's out at Wilshire Division.
13: Okay, thanks, Ben.
0: Wilshire Detectives, Dillion.
13: Hi, Harry. Gonzalez around?
0: Just a minute. Take it on 3, Jess.
21: Gonzalez.
13: Friday, Jess.
21: We got the truck and we got the driver.
13: We'll be right out.
21: Something else, Joe.
13: Yeah?
21: The kid was right. There were 2 sevens in the license number.
11: 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Now, here is a real solution to many of your Christmas shopping problems.
12: If your friends smoke a long cigarette, give the best of long cigarettes, Fatima.
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11: Give Fatima. They're extra mild.
12: Yes, Fatima is the long cigarette which contains the finest Turkish and domestic tobaccos blended to make Fatima extra mild. Yes, extra mild.
11: So give Fatima for Christmas in the attractive golden yellow carton.
12: It's the long cigarette that has doubled and redoubled its smokers. More and more smokers every day agree Fatima is the best of all long cigarettes.
13: Wilbur Rasmussen, white, male American, age 31, 5 feet 10 inches, 190 pounds, black hair, brown eyes. He was the driver of the truck. Gonzalez and Pena began by checking through all of the reports of trucks impounded during the past 24 hours. There were 23. Out of those 23, they narrowed it down to 4 possibilities. The third vehicle that they checked fitted the young witness's description of the holdup truck. We still could not be absolutely certain that the impounded truck was the one we were looking for. The same could be said of the driver, Wilbur Rasmussen. The net result of checking impound reports doesn't always result in the apprehension of a suspect, but in this case, we were lucky. The driver had been picked up for drunk driving. It was 1:30 p.m. when we checked in at the Wilshire Division.
14: Hi, Jess. Where is he?
1: You're a little late.
14: What do you mean?
1: He's gone, released on bail.
13: Who furnished the bail?
1: The woman he works for, Mrs. Inez Curtis.
13: Well, that doesn't figure, Jess, or does it?
1: Why not? How many people knew Quan had the jade?
14: That's not my guess. Quan vouches for us. Been doing business with her for years.
1: What do you think, Joe?
13: It's your show. I'm just tagging along.
1: Well, one thing's sure. Just a minute. Wilshire Detectives, Gonzalez. Yeah, Pena. He did? No, meet me back here. Hmm? Friday and Romero are here. Right. The Fisher kid just identified Rasmussen's picture.
13: The identification of Wilbur Rasmussen by 6-year-old Norman Fisher was far from sufficient to take the case to court. We had to have evidence, lots of it. Rasmussen had been given a thorough shakedown, his apartment and the truck. There was no sign of the stolen jade rings. Gonzalez told us that the truck had come from the U-Drive truck rental on Figueroa Street. We checked with Mr. Crockett at U-Drive.
3: Let me have another look at that picture, boys.
13: Yeah, here you are.
3: What'd you say his name was?
14: Rasmussen. Wilbur Rasmussen.
3: You want to know if he rented a truck from Miss Wynn?
14: Yesterday. Maybe the day before.
3: No, not this far. Never seen him.
13: Before we left U-Drive, we checked over the rental contract on the truck in question. The deposit check for the truck was signed by Mrs. Inez Curtis. The truck was checked out at 6 a.m. The rental contract, the actual release form showing to whom the vehicle had been rented, was signed by a Harry Wilson. Rasmussen's name did not appear on any of the usual rental forms. The manager of U-Drive was positive that he had not rented a truck to Rasmussen. We drove out to 1957 Harper Annex. This time we found Mrs. Inez Curtis at home.
22: I'm terribly sorry about Mr. Kwan. Does he have everything he needs in the hospital?
13: Yes, ma'am.
14: How long did you say this Harry Wilson had been working for you?
22: Oh, 6 or 8 weeks. But I'm sure you're wrong about him.
3: We're not accusing him of anything, Miss Curtis. We just won't talk to him.
22: He certainly came to me well recommended. He was a nice man.
14: When's the last time you saw him?
22: Day before yesterday. He asked for his check, said he was quitting. Told him I was sorry to see him go. I'm anxious to get that guest house finished.
13: How about Rasmussen, Miss Curtis? How long has he been with you?
22: Wilbur's been with me for about 7 months. Good worker, but he drinks too much. Feel sorry for him.
3: You've rented trucks from the U-Drive company right along?
22: Oh, yes, from Mr. Crockett. We had to have a truck to haul our building supplies. I'm saving an awful lot of money contracting this myself. It's a great saving.
3: Yes, ma'am. The deposit on this last rental, did you give that check to Wilson or to Rasmussen?
22: I sent both of them down to pick it up. Like I say, Wilby's been drinking rather heavily lately, and I think Harry's the better driver of the two.
13: Do you know which one of those men was driving the truck about 5:30 in the afternoon day before yesterday?
22: How would I know that, Sergeant? All I know is that I sent both of them down. I told Harry to drive.
13: Yeah, I see. Miss Curtis, were either of those men present the day you sold the jade rings to Mr. Kwan?
22: No. They have nothing to do with my gym business, whatever.
14: Did either of these men know about Mr. Kwan's purchase?
22: Well, that's possible. They knew he was here. I'm sure they saw him come in. It's entirely possible that they might have overheard something.
14: When did Mr. Kwan leave your house?
22: About 5 o'clock.
14: What time did the two men go after the truck?
22: Oh, they picked that up early in the morning.
3: Mr. Crockett down at U-Drive says that only Harry Wilson checked out the truck. Says he's never seen Rasmussen before.
22: That's entirely possible. Like I say, they might well have made other arrangements.
13: Were there any other people present when Mr. Kwan bought that jade?
22: Yes, there were. Two other buyers. They were bidding for the thumb rings, too. Mr. Kwan had the high bid, so I sold them to him.
13: What if we could have their names?
22: Certainly. I'll write them down for you.
3: Miss Curtis, do you have any idea where we might locate Harry Wilson?
22: Well, he told me he was going to Mexico. Said he had friends down there.
13: Well, thank you, Miss Curtis. You've been very helpful.
22: Are you sure there isn't anything Mr. Kwan needs?
13: Yes, ma'am. Two jade rings. Mrs. Inez Curtis gave us a detailed description of Harry Wilson. She also gave us the names and addresses of the two other buyers who were present when Mr. George Kwan made his purchase. We checked them out and found them to be equally as reputable as Mrs. Curtis. They could tell us nothing of the robbery. We went back to the office and got out an APB and a radiogram on Harry Wilson from the description given us by Mrs. Curtis. Stakeouts were maintained at Wilbur Rasmussen's apartment and at the home of Mrs. Inez Curtis. It was 4:30 p.m. when we got to the second floor of the old city jail building, the crime lab. Lee Jones had the evidence laid out for us.
5: Funny thing about the handkerchief, boys.
18: What's that, Lee?
5: The bloodstains. Old ones along with the new ones.
13: How does that figure?
5: We know how the new ones were made when the handkerchief was filled with buckshot and used on Quan. The old ones, hard to tell.
18: How old would you say they were? Well,
5: the handkerchief has been through the laundry a few times. Stains didn't come out. Laundry marks right here.
13: I don't see them.
5: Man used Peerless Laundry. Infrared marking system. Let me show you.
18: Infrared lamp, Lee?
5: Yeah. There's your marking. Can you trace it down?
13: Who's it belong to?
5: Man used the name of Harry Wilson.
13: There was nothing to do now but wait for some word on Harry Wilson. The stakeouts continued. We re-questioned Wilbur Rasmussen, and we talked again with Mrs. Curtis and George Kwan. It was Tuesday, December the 8th. We checked in for work at 8 a.m. Morning, Jess.
18: Hi, Joe. Where's Ben?
6: Communications. Getting a mail.
18: Any word on the new chief of detectives?
6: No, nothing.
18: What's your guess?
6: Oh, I think Thad Brown.
13: A good man.
18: Maybe. Sloan's a good man, too.
7: When you come in here?
18: Not yet. Why?
7: Maybe you'd like to take a little airplane trip.
13: What do you got?
7: Cheyenne, Wyoming. They picked up Harry Wilson.
13: 2 days later, Thursday, December the 10th, Harry Wilson was returned to the Los Angeles County Jail and booked on suspicion of robbery. We checked with Lieutenant Frank Cunningham in the Record Bureau. From Wilson's fingerprints, he ran a make on him. Harry Wilson was an alias. We found out that he had lengthy records of arrests and jail terms for robbery, burglary, and grand larceny. Mr. Crockett at U-Drive identified Wilson's picture. He was a two-time loser.
18: It's up to you, Wilson. It can go hard for you or easy.
23: I'm in a spot, huh?
13: You're in a spot. Lay it out for him, Jess.
18: It's all stacked against you, Wilson. We know you rented the truck. You knew Quan was at Mrs. Curtis' house. Your handkerchief was found at the scene of the crime.
23: You wouldn't believe me if I said I didn't do it?
7: With that kind of evidence, how can we?
23: I didn't. I don't know if I can prove it, but I didn't.
13: If you didn't, we'll help you prove it.
23: First, you got to believe me. You know why.
13: Yeah.
23: I've had it twice. Once more, and I'm in for life.
13: All right, you got it figured. Now, what do you got to say?
23: Rasmussen did it. He knocked Fawn over.
18: Where were you?
23: Buying my ticket for Cheyenne. I didn't want any part of it.
7: How do you account for that handkerchief?
23: It was mine, but Rasmussen had it. He cut his finger one day in the job. I loaned it to him.
18: Well, that checks. Old blood stains, new ones.
13: All right, let's pick up Rasmussen.
23: While you're at it, pick up the Curtis dame. She planned it.
13: Wilbur Rasmussen was picked up and brought in. After intense cross-questioning, we confronted him with Harry Wilson's statement. In the face of this testimony, he broke completely. He gave us a full confession implicating Mrs. Inez Curtis. He admitted beating George Kwan and taking the jade thumb rings. He said he received $200 from Mrs. Curtis for the job. He requested that he be allowed to turn state's evidence. Mrs. Inez Curtis was brought to the interrogation room.
22: Of course, you gentlemen have proof to substantiate all these accusations.
18: Yes, ma'am, we have.
22: It better be good. I have a fine lawyer.
13: We've got signed and recorded confessions of Wilson and Rasmussen, the two men who worked for you.
7: Can we play the recording for you?
22: That won't be necessary.
13: Miss Curtis, you got $8,000 for those rings. Wasn't that enough?
22: Not when I could make 16, no.
18: Where are the rings now?
22: I'm not going to get life for this, you know.
18: No.
22: Jade doesn't spoil. It'll still be good when I get out.
13: Yeah, but you'll be too old to appreciate it, Miss Curtis.
6: Okay, Penny.
18: That was a funny one.
7: Sure was.
18: How about it? Did you figure it this way, Joe?
13: You don't expect me to answer that, do you?
10: The story you have just heard was true. Only the names were changed to protect the innocent.
11: On March 2nd, 1949, trial was held in Superior Court, Department 82, City and County of Los Angeles, State of California. In a moment, the results of that trial.
12: Now, here are authentic reports from all over the country that tell the story of Fatima's sensational increase in popularity. New York Division.
24: Fatima sales up 132%.
12: Chicago Division.
24: Fatima sales up 453%.
12: Los Angeles Division.
24: Fatima sales up 545%.
12: Yes, more and more smokers agree Fatima is the best of long cigarettes. So enjoy Fatima yourself and give extra mild Fatimas for Christmas in the attractive golden yellow carton. Everyone who smokes Fatima says that this great new long cigarette is the best of all long cigarettes.
11: Mrs. Inez Curtis was tried and convicted of robbery and conspiracy. She received the maximum sentence as prescribed by law. In consideration for turning state's evidence, Wilbur Rasmussen received a minimum term. You have just heard Dragnet, a new series of authentic cases from official files. Technical advice for Dragnet comes from the Office of Acting Chief of Police, W.A. Wharton, Los Angeles Police Department.
10: Dragnet honors the city of Knoxville, state of Tennessee, and the men who make up the Knoxville Police Department, another of America's great law enforcement agencies. One of these men, Sergeant Joe H. Roberts, director of the Knoxville City School Safety Patrols, who dedicates his life to making yours more secure.
12: Fatima Cigarettes, the best of long cigarettes, has brought you Dragnet, portion transcribed from Los Angeles.
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0: Yeah, danger is my assignment. I get sent to a lot of places I can't even pronounce. They all spell the same thing, though, trouble. But when I walk into the commissioner's office, I don't realize that this assignment's going to make a flower hater out of me. A sunflower almost has me pushing up daisies.
1: Commissioner, Ruth said you had an assignment for me.
2: I do, Steve. Your plane leaves for South America in 1 hour.
1: South America? Pretty hot down there this time of year, isn't it?
2: Not as hot as it'll be after you get down there.
1: Well, send me off to get shot at on a note of gaiety, I always say. Okay, what's the deal?
2: Here's the deal, Steve. This country right here on the map.
1: Yeah? Yeah, I might have known.
2: Well, what do you mean?
1: I read the newspapers, too, you know.
2: Then you know the background of the deal.
1: Pretty much. That particular country's on the fence politically. There's an election coming up next week. The party in power is democratic and friendly to us. The minority party is fascist and not friendly to us.
2: Right. Last night, Borrego, head of the minority party, was murdered.
1: What?
2: And what's worse, the man they suspect of murdering Borrego is an American named Hartley.
1: Oh, fine. Has he been arrested?
2: No, he's in hiding somewhere in that country. It's a mess, Steve. If Hartley did kill Borrego, the resulting tension and anti-U.S. propaganda will be enough to switch the election over into the hands of a hostile minority.
1: Yeah. Hey, look, you say if Hartley killed Borrego, I kind of get the idea that you think the whole deal might be a frame, do you?
2: I don't think anything, Steve. I'm sending you down there to do my thinking for me.
1: Well, just one think, Commissioner. You take it.
2: What's that?
1: Suppose it isn't a frame. Suppose Hartley really did kill Borrego.
2: In that case, Steve, we're licked. We haven't a leg to stand on. But that's just what you've got to find out, one way or another. Get down there, Steve, and do anything that's necessary to get to the bottom of this whole rotten mess. Well, that's it. You've got your assignment?
1: Yeah, I know. Good luck, and good luck to you, too.

0: The National Broadcasting Company is presenting Dangerous Assignment, starring Brian Donlevy in the role of Steve Mitchell, colorful two-fisted government agent. At all those places of the world where danger and intrigue walk hand in hand, there you will find Steve Mitchell on another Dangerous Assignment.
1: Sure, I've got my assignment. Fly down to a Latin American country and find a murder suspect named Hartley. Then prove that the charge against him is just a frame to swing an election. And all of this, of course, in the face of a few characters from an opposing team who'll be trying, no doubt, to take me out of the ball game for keeps. It's Friday when my plane lands at the capital city. I always figure if you don't know where else to start, start at the top. So I head for the office of the prime minister, a worried gent named Valdez.
2: It is a bad situation, Senor Mitchell. An incident this serious could easily be enough to start a landslide that would carry the fascists into power in the election.
1: Yeah, that dead man, Borrego, suppose you tell me a little about him.
2: Well, it is my secret belief that he had almost outlived his usefulness to his party. His reputation had become so bad. But now, of course, it is quite different.
1: Sure, now he's a big fat martyr, huh?
2: Precisely. One of the newspapers here in the city is controlled by Borrego's party, and they, of course, are busy convincing everyone that Borrego is the greatest man who ever lived.
1: Well, I guess that's all I need to know about Borrego, but what about this murder suspect, Hartley? Where does he fit into the picture?
2: That is the mystifying part, Senor Mitchell. Hartley has lived in this country for several years. He represents a group of American financial interests here, what you might call a lobbyist.
1: I don't suppose you'd have any idea where Hartley is hiding, Senor Valdez.
2: Not this lie, Senor. Unfortunately, the fact that he is hiding looks somewhat bad for him. Come in.
3: Ah, the great man himself, working tirelessly behind his desk to lead our country into slavery.
2: Good afternoon, Senor Ortic.
3: I see that our powerful northern neighbors have lost no time in sending one of their agents down here.
2: Senor Ortig is editor of one of our newspapers, Senor Mitchell.
1: Three guesses, which one?
3: And you have issued the necessary orders to the so-called head of our government, Senor Steve Mitchell?
1: Look, Ortig.
2: Senor Ortig, your insolence is by now familiar to me, but I must ask you, if you intend to converse with us, that you observe the common courtesies. One does not speak with the mouth full.
3: See, you are right. You see, this, Senor Steve Mitchell, being but a poor, ignorant citizen, I'm not familiar with some of the refinements of life.
1: Oh, brother.
3: But, here, perhaps the two of you will share my simple food, huh? Senor Valdez?
2: No, gracias.
3: Senor Mitchell? Go ahead, I have plenty in this paper bag.
1: Plenty of what?
3: Sunflower seeds.
1: Sunflower seeds?
3: Si, an excellent nerve tonic. I suspect your nerves could use a tonic at present, eh, Senor Mitchell?
1: Me? What do I have to be nervous about?
3: I see you are excellent bluffer, eh, Senor?
1: Look, I'm just down here to see that this Hartley guy gets a fair shake.
3: Indeed. What kind of, as you say, fair shake do you think a murderer deserves,
1: eh? Murderer? You know, I must be behind the times. Last I heard, the trial hadn't been held.
3: And if Hartley is not guilty, why is he hiding?
1: That's a good question, Ortig. Here's another. Any particular motive for Hartley to kill Borrego?
3: But of course. I see you have not read my paper today. I tell all there.
1: Suppose you tell all here.
3: Very well. We have it on the best of authority that Hartley went to the leader of our party, Borrego, with a most treacherous proposal.
1: Oh, what was it?
3: Simply that Borrego sell our party out to the American imperialists Hartley represented. Naturally, Borrego refused. Hartley killed him.
1: Sounds real simple to hear you tell it. But there's just one thing wrong with it. Your party isn't in power. How could Borrego, as its leader, be in a position to make any deals of the kind you describe?
3: You forget that after next week, my party will be in power.
2: That is to be decided by election, Ortig.
3: A foregone conclusion, Valdez.
1: You seem pretty sure of yourself. I suppose you've already got a job picked out for yourself in the new model state.
3: Sure, director of... Maybe most happy to serve in whatever capacity I can.
1: You better not cut your sunflower seeds before they're hatched, Ortig.
3: And you, senor, had better not count on accomplishing anything by this trip.
1: Oh?
3: Hartley is guilty. He'll be captured sooner or later, and no amount of this whitewashing by you and Valdez Parry can change that.
2: Ortig, I warn you.
3: Rest assured I will give the nature of your mission wide publicity, Mitchell.
1: Now, look,
3: I see you do not want publicity, eh? Then I shall be more delighted than ever to give it to you.
2: Senor Ortig, I am certain we have nothing more to say to each other.
3: Perhaps you are right, Senor Valdez. The time for talk is past. I cannot persuade either of you to share my sunflower seeds, I leave.
1: Sunflower seeds. Let's see. They use those in chicken feed, don't they?
3: What do you mean by that?
1: Nothing. Nothing at all. I'll see you later, Ortig.
3: Indeed you will.
1: Well, an old-time showman in the States once said he didn't care what they wrote about him as long as they spelled his name right. I guess that goes for me, except I hope they spell the name of my hotel right, too.
2: But I thought you did not want any publicity.
1: I just let Ortig think that so he'd be sure to give me plenty.
2: Ah, I understand. If this Hartley, wherever he is, should read in the paper who and where you are, he may try to contact you.
1: That's about the size of it. Well, I'll be getting along.
2: The best of luck to you, Senor Mitchell. But please remember, from this moment on, you are entirely on your own.
1: On that note of good cheer, I leave Valdez's office and start walking along the sidewalk back to my hotel. It's dark now, and then I notice a figure walking along the sidewalk on the other side of the street, parallel to me and a little behind me. Just a hunch, but I speed up a little. So does he. Then I slow down. He follows suit. Now, I'm sure he's following me. Suddenly, I turn down a side street. I hear scurrying steps behind me. Then, suddenly ahead of me, I see another figure. It's a trap. An alley opens up to my right. I dive into it. The slugs rustle my eyebrows. Then it's quiet. I wait a minute, then ease out of the alley. No one in sight. I turn the corner, and there's a figure in the doorway. I jump him.
4: Let go of me!
1: Just stand still, Buster.
4: I said let go of me!
1: That the same gun you were popping away at me with a minute ago? I'll take it. There.
3: You have made a mistake, Senor Mitchell.
1: I've made a mistake, but you know my name, huh? Don't give me that.
3: I know your name because I have been following you.
1: That's what I mean.
3: But I am not one of those who shot at you a moment ago.
1: Now, look, you expect me to believe that you didn't
3: Mitchell,
1: shoot...
3: I do not feel obligated to prove what I say to you. And yet, if you will kindly place my gun under your nose and smell of it, you will see that it has not been fired recently.
1: Huh? Well, no, it hasn't. Look, if you didn't take that shot at me, who did?
3: Two men were following you. They ran off before I could get to the scene.
1: Who are you, and how come you know my name?
3: I'm Alfred Goya, chief of police.
1: Why?
3: Precisely. And now may I have my gun back?
1: Why, yeah, but I still don't see why you are following me.
3: To warn you, Senor Mitchell. I know who you are and why you are here.
1: Oh, you want me to keep hands off, huh?
3: You could not have stated it more clearly.
1: I guess that sort of tips me as to which camp you're in.
3: You are mistaken again, Senor. I am in neither camp.
1: Then what is your angle in this deal?
3: My angle, as you call it, is quite simple. Politics is not my business, but law enforcement is. I have the best police force in South America. At present, we are engaged in the search for a fugitive from justice.
1: Hartley?
3: Hartley. I do not intend to let anything or anyone interfere with that search, Senor Mitchell, and by anyone, I mean chiefly you.
1: Well, you've made yourself pretty clear, Goya. What happens if I sort of get in your way somewhere along the line?
3: My policemen are quite zealous, Senor Mitchell, and the penalty for obstructing justice is quite severe. Need I say more?
1: He doesn't have to say any more. I've got the picture. In this deal, I've got no friends at all. Ortig and his paper are out to cut my throat. Valdez can't lift a finger to help me. And now Goya tells me that he'd be happy to steamroller me out of his way. I go back to my hotel. The papers are out by now with a story about me. So I wait in my room a couple of hours on the chance that Hartley might contact me. But nothing happens. Finally, I give up. And I go down to the bar for a drink. Down at the other end of the bar sits a dark-eyed lovely and... at least that's where she is the first time I look. The next time I look, she's right beside me.
5: Hello.
1: Hi.
5: I have been talking to myself.
1: Oh, yeah?
5: See, I say to myself, there he is drinking alone. Here am I drinking alone. But why we don't drink together?
1: Or why don't we indeed?
5: Now I ask myself questions.
1: Say, you've got something going on all the time, haven't you?
5: I say, Dolores, what is this boy's name?
1: What does Dolores say?
5: Oh, you don't get it, honey. I am Dolores.
1: Oh, really? Steve Mitchell's mine, Dolores.
5: See, I thought so, but I had to be sure.
1: What?
5: I must talk to you about Jack.
1: Jack? Who's Jack, and how did he get into the act?
5: Jack Hartley.
1: Hartley?
5: See, I am his girl. We read about you in the paper, and knew you were our one chance. I did not dare telephone your room. The police might be listening in. So I came here to the bar and waited, hoping that sooner or later you would get thirsty.
1: Well, for once, my thirst paid off. You know where Hartley is?
5: Oh, see, I've been hiding him in my apartment. You come quickly, huh? There is no time to lose.
1: That's the apartment house up ahead?
5: I see.
1: Hey.
5: What is it?
1: Bunch of guys coming out the front entrance.
5: Oh, police. Hartley?
1: Yeah, and they've got a guy in the middle.
5: Jack! Oh, Jack!
1: That's Hartley?
5: Peter, have a word for
1: you. Oh, great.
5: Oh, we are too late.
1: Look, look, I'm going down to the police headquarters and see if they let me talk to him, Dolores. I'll check with you later. I find Goya in his office. With him is the editor, Ortig, smirking happily through a face full of sunflower seeds.
3: So, Senor Mitchell, your trip down to our country was quite in vain, eh? Too bad, too bad.
1: Well, try not to cry, Ortig.
6: What is it you wish, Senor Mitchell?
1: I'd like to talk to Hartley, or maybe you'd rather I didn't, huh?
6: I see no reason why you should not. Come, I will take you to his cell.
1: Okay.
6: One moment. Senor Ortig, where are you going?
3: I thought I would go to the cell with
6: I
3: you.
6: I see no reason for that.
3: But you have
6: already interviewed the prisoner. I have given you such facts as I possess. There is no need for you to accompany Senor Mitchell.
3: As you say, Goya.
1: I am sorry, chum. Thanks for getting repulsive off my neck, Goya.
6: Hartley's cell is the one at the end.
1: One thing maybe you wouldn't mind telling me, huh?
6: And what is that?
1: You and your boys did a good job of finding Hartley and locking him up. Did it ever occur to you this whole deal might be a frame?
6: Who can say?
1: Well, what if you found out it was?
6: Then I should work equally hard to free Hartley.
1: You intend to do anything about finding out?
6: Here is the cell, Senor Mitchell. You may have 5 minutes alone with a prisoner.
1: Hello, Hartley.
7: Who are you?
1: Steve Mitchell, government agent from the States.
7: Oh? What do you want?
1: Look, you probably know the deal better than I do. There's an election coming up here next week. The minority part wants to win. They also want to discredit the United States. So they take a U.S. citizen, you, and rig a frame on you.
7: Frame?
1: They charge you with the murder of their party leader, Borrego. Now, if you can just give me some idea who might be in on it...
7: You're wasting your time.
1: What do you mean?
7: It's no frame. They're right. I really did kill Borrego.

0: The Silver Jubilee on NBC. Tomorrow on most NBC stations, listen for the premiere of Pete Kelly's Blues. Pete Kelly. He lived the fast life of a Prohibition musician when Kansas City was the heart that beat the tempo of the Roaring Twenties. His trademark was a Boston three-star cornet. His big year was 1922. You'll step into his world when you hear radio's newest dramatic half hour, Pete Kelly's Blues, beginning tomorrow on most NBC stations. Hear it? You'll like it. And now, back to Dangerous Assignment, and Brian Donlevy as Steve Mitchell.
1: Let me have that again, Hartley.
2: You heard me right the first time, Mitchell. I killed Borrego, so they caught up with me. Like I say, you're wasting your time.
3: Why did you kill him?
2: I wanted to cut Borrego in on a big business deal. If his party won the election, it would have meant about 2 million pesos to split. But he didn't see it my way and threatened to make trouble for me.
1: You mean the story that Ortig ran in his lousy paper was true?
2: Yeah.
1: I don't know. I just can't seem to believe... Hey, wait a minute.
2: Huh?
1: Come over here.
2: No, what's the matter?
1: I want to look at you under the light.
2: Hey, what are you doing lifting my eyelids?
1: Just want to see something. Huh. Pupils normal.
2: Look, I haven't been drugged, if that's what you mean.
1: You sure?
2: I ought to know.
1: Hartley, I don't know if you realize what this killing could mean. A possible split between this country and ours. The beginning of a new fascist movement. Brother, you couldn't have done a better job of selling us down the river if you tried.
2: Will you lay off the sermon? I got troubles enough without you.
1: Okay. I'll be seeing you, Hartley.
2: Yeah? Why?
1: That's a good question. If I can think of an answer, I'll be back. Guard leads me out of Hartley's cell, and I start down the corridor wondering what I'm going to do. Then I spot a little gent massaging the floor with a broom. I get an idea.
4: Senor, huh? Excuse me, please. Under your feet, I can sweep.
1: Oh, you work here,
4: Benito, senor. You're most polite to put it the way you do.
1: What do you mean?
4: I work here, si. For a 6-month sentence.
1: Oh?
4: I'm what you call a trustee. They let me wander around with a broom.
1: Why did you get sent here, Benito?
4: Can you beat this for making the flowery speech?
1: Flowery speech? Oh, you mean political?
4: Romantic.
1: Huh?
4: See? I say like this. I say, senorita, you are the most beautiful, the most wonderful one of all of them. Will you marry me?
1: You mean they put you in jail for that?
4: How about that, huh?
1: I don't get it. What's wrong with that?
4: I make the speech 6 times. Each time the senorita, she say, si.
1: Well, I still don't see what's wrong.
4: Each time, senor, was a different senorita.
1: Oh, brother, what a glutton for punishment. Hey, look, Bluebeard, I need a little information.
4: Sure, senor.
1: That prisoner down at the end cell.
4: You mean Hartley? What about him?
1: Has there been any rough stuff used on him?
4: Oh, you mean they've been pushing him around?
1: Yeah.
4: No.
1: You see anybody go in that cell with a hypodermic needle?
4: No, senor.
1: This is real important, Benito, so I hope you're sure about it.
4: But I am, senor. I've been right here in the corridor ever since they bring Senor Hartley in.
1: Okay, Benito. Thanks. Oh, look, Dolores. Crying about Hartley's not going to help. I just don't see what else I can do.
5: I know, Senor Mitchell. You have been most kind to do all you have. It is just I cannot seem to believe it. And yet I guess... From the first, I knew. Why did he hide? I kept asking myself.
1: Yeah, I know. Well, I've done a little checking before coming over here, and I guess in addition to his confession, they've got a pretty good case against him.
5: Oh?
1: He was seen entering Borrego's house 10 minutes before the killing, and he came out running after the shots were heard. It's funny, though.
5: Senor?
1: Oh, nothing. Just a feeling in the pit of my stomach.
5: Well, I do not understand.
1: I'm wondering if I've overlooked anything.
5: What would it be?
1: Search me. It's just that there's something about this deal that doesn't quite sit right with me.
5: Oh, Senor Mitchell, do you think there is any chance at all that he could be innocent?
1: I don't know. Right now it looks real doubtful, Dolores, so don't get your hopes up.
5: Oh.
1: But I just happen to think of one place I haven't looked for any new leads.
5: Where is that?
1: His apartment. Come on.
5: Jack's apartment, Senor Mitchell. The door on the right.
1: Okay, maybe I can get the manager to let us in and... Hey, wait a minute. The door is ajar.
6: Well, come in, Senor Mitchell. Come in.
1: My old friend, the chief of police.
6: Indeed.
3: Senorita.
5: Senor Goya?
1: Little surprised to see you here, Goya.
3: May I ask why?
1: I thought you had all the case and evidence you needed against Hartley, that everything was all set. It isn't possible that you think the deal could still be a frame, is it?
3: As I told you before, I'm interested only in seeing justice done, Senor Mitchell.
1: So am I, Goya. That's why I came here. See if I could turn up anything in the way of a lead. But if you've already gone over the place...
3: I arrived only a moment before you, Senor.
1: I see.
5: But what is it you are looking for, Stephen?
1: There you've got me, Dolores. I don't know. I'm just checking the tables, the drawers, the ashtrays, the rug.
3: What is it, Mitchell? What did you pick up off the rug?
1: Goya, did you come here alone?
3: See?
1: Has anyone else been here since Hartley went into hiding?
3: No, senor. The room has been kept locked and under guard at my order. Why?
1: Thanks.
3: Where are you going, senor?
1: See you later.
2: Now, why'd you come back here, Mitchell? I told you were wasting your time.
1: Yeah, and you almost had me convinced, Hartley.
2: I don't get you.
1: It's all beginning to fall into place, finally.
2: What are you talking about?
1: It could go together this way, Hartley. Borrego is leader of the fascist party, but he's outlived his usefulness, so why not get rid of him in such a way that the cause of the party will be furthered? Kill two birds with one stone.
2: I don't know what this is all about, but you...
1: Just let me finish. So what the party needs is a fall guy. You.
2: Me? Get out of here, Mitchell. You're not making sense.
1: No. You kill Borrego. The party gets you off the hook.
2: Borrego is the only one of those guys I knew. This had nothing to do with
1: politics.
2: Take
1: a look at this, Hartley.
2: Well, what is it? A little gray and white husk or something.
1: It's the shell of a sunflower seed, and I found it in your apartment.
2: Sunflower seed?
1: Yeah. You know someone who's always stuffing them into his big fat face, and so do I. Ortig, the editor of the fascist newspaper.
2: Look, Mitchell.
1: Know how that adds up to me? Ortig was in your apartment cooking up this whole deal with you.
2: That's a lie.
1: You take the rap for them and they get you off. Was that it?
2: No.
1: You're a real keen patriotic kid, Hartley.
2: Get out of here.
1: Okay, I will, but first just let me leave a cheerful little thought with you.
2: Yeah, what is it?
1: You think you've been pretty smart in this deal, but actually... You're the world's prize sucker.
2: Yeah? Okay, you've said your say, now get out.
1: Execution in this country is by firing squad, isn't it? What did Ortig tell you? That he had connections who'd make sure there were blank cartridges in the gun?
2: Shut up and get out of here.
1: You know, from the look on your face, I'd say that was the gag, all right. Blank cartridges in the firing squad gun.
2: You through now?
1: Sure. I'm leaving. And there's something to remember me by. You really think your beloved party boys want somebody left alive who knows as much about the deal as you do?
2: What do you mean by that?
1: You really think those are gonna be blank cartridges?
2: Mitchell, I...
1: So long, Hartley. I leave him looking very thoughtful and slightly scared. I don't know how much of the deal I've got figured out right, but from his reactions, I've hit the main points on the nose. I also don't know how much of

0: deal I've got figured out right, but from his reactions, I've hit the main points on the nose. I also don't know how much of a dent I've made in him, but I do know this is my only chance. I give him a couple of hours to think things over, and then I innocently suggest to Dolores that she pay him a visit to cheer him up. I wait outside the jail, and pretty soon she comes out in a hurry. I follow her to a hotel and catch up with her just as she's entering the lobby. Just a minute, Dolores.
1: What? Oh, Stephen.
0: Come on, let's have it.
1: What?
0: Come on, quit stalling.
1: But I don't know what you are talking about.
0: I arranged for you to pay a visit to Hartley in his cell so he'd have a chance to give it to you.
1: Give what?
0: A confession.
1: Steve, I don't understand.
0: Look, Hartley is now afraid the boys are going to sell him out. So what's the logical thing for him to do? Write a confession of the whole deal and smuggle it out of the jail. That's insurance for him.
1: He gave me no such document,
0: look,
1: Steve.
0: Look, you want to help him, don't you?
1: You know I do, but I'm telling you the truth. He gave me no such document.
0: But I'd have sworn he would have. Don't tell me I've figured this whole deal wrong and...
1: What is the matter, Steve?
0: Skip it. I'll see you around. What stopped me all of a sudden is a guy outside on the sidewalk beckoning to me through the lobby window. I go out and follow him into the alley. It's Benito, the little jail trustee with a broom, only right now, instead of a broom, he's holding a piece of paper.
2: Here, this is for you, senor. Hartley asked me to deliver it. I was able to get a ride in the laundry truck. Hartley says it's very important. Goodbye. I got to go now.
0: Benito melts away into the shadows by the flame from my cigarette lighter. I read the letter, and all of a sudden, everything falls into place. But too late, because right then something else falls into place, too. A gun barrel in my ribs.
1: Such a nasty letter, Stephen.
0: Well, you know the old saying, Dolores. Eavesdroppers always hear ill of themselves. I guess that also applies to reading letters over other people's shoulders.
1: Fortunate for me that only you have read the letter, Stephen.
0: It sure is. It says that you killed Borrego and sugared Hartley into taking the rap, telling him he'd be taken care of.
1: He would have been, too.
0: Sure, by the firing squad with real bullets. That shuts his mouth. Your party is rid of Borrego and rides into power on a wave of anti-U.S. feeling.
1: You analyze our plan very well. And I must thank you for mentioning the possibility of Hartley writing such a letter as this, Stephen. Otherwise, I might not have known about it. But when I saw the little man beckoning to you through the window, I followed.
0: Yeah, you can chalk that bloomer up to me, all right. When I sent you to see Hartley, I figured he'd give you the letter, but naturally he wouldn't.
1: Well, all of that does not matter now, Steve. I'm afraid it must be goodbye for you.
0: Just a minute, Dolores.
1: What did you stand still, Steve?
0: You can't get away with this, you know.
1: No, and why not?
0: That little guy who brought me this letter.
1: What about him? He left.
0: No, that's where you're wrong. He's still around in the shadows right near here.
1: Stephen, really, you can do better than that.
0: Sure, he's really a policeman, special police, one of Goya's men.
1: Stephen, really?
0: We rigged that act in the lobby window to draw you out here in the alley. We figured you might start shooting in the hotel and somebody'd get hurt.
1: You have quite an imagination, Steve. That right hand of yours, I see you bringing it up slowly. Stop it.
0: Better drop the gun, Dolores. Like I tell you, Benito is standing right over there in the shadows, and he's got you covered.
1: The oldest bluff in the world.
3: No bluff, senorita.
0: Oh, hey, what? He is there.
1: What in the world?
0: Thanks for turning your head, baby. Too late, I'll take the gun now. Thanks.
1: You tricked me.
0: Yeah, so I did, as it turned out. But believe me, it was as big a surprise to me as it was to you.
1: What? You were just bluffing.
0: I sure was.
2: Senor Mitchell, you all right?
0: Yeah, Benito. Thanks to a big assist from you. You'll be interested in knowing that I just passed you off as one of Goya's special police.
2: Indeed. That makes you a quick thinker, senor.
0: Yeah, I told Dolores you rigged that act in the lobby window to draw her outside so nobody'd get hurt.
2: Si, very quick thinker. Also slightly psychic.
0: Psychic?
2: Si, that is why I lure her outside.
0: Wait a minute, who are you?
2: You just said it. One of Goya's special police.
0: Oh, brother. Now I've seen everything.
2: You see, Goya, like yourself, suspected a frame. I was stationed at the jail. When Hartley lost his nerve and wrote the confession, we know that we are right. But we needed to catch a senorita also. And now we have caught her.
0: Well, looks like Goya deserves a lot more credit than I gave him.
2: He's a good man, senor. Who, incidentally, think the same thing about you.
0: Oh?
2: He is interested in knowing what clue put you on the right path.
0: Sunflower seed in Hartley's apartment.
2: Si, that connected Hartley and Ortigue.
0: Yeah. That sunflower seed sort of ruined Ortigue and his plan, which is quite fitting. He's a pretty seedy character anyway.
2: Oh, sorry.

And Don Levy as Steve Mitchell with Herb Butterfield as the commissioner is written by Bob Reif and Adrian John Doe, with music by Robert Armbruster, and is produced and directed by Bill Karn. Others in the cast were Bill Conrad, Betty Lou Gerson, Tony Barrett, Paul Frees, and Bill Johnstone. Be with us again next week at this time when Brian Donlevy, starring in the role of Steve Mitchell, will embark on another dangerous assignment. It's the Silver Jubilee on NBC.

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6: This is Orson Welles, speaking from London. A black museum, it's a repository of death. Here in the grimy stone structure on the Thames, which houses Scotland Yard, is a warehouse of homicide. Where everyday objects, a phonograph record, a postcard, a color photograph, a simple statuette, all are touched by murder. Here's two scribbled notes, bits of paper with three words scrawled across them. Slogan known around the world, a slogan you recognize. Words created in the kind of lonely fun men far from home, men at war, have enjoyed through all of history.
7: What's it mean, Inspector?
8: It would be nice to know, Sergeant. I suspect that if we did know, we'd have the answer to this nasty business.
7: Well, this killer, sir, it's possible he's an American. That phrase was American, sir, all through the war. Kilroy was here.
6: Kilroy was here. And he's still here, in the Black Museum.
9: From the annals of the Criminal Investigation Department of the London Police, we bring you the dramatic stories of the crimes recorded by the objects in Scotland Yard's Gallery of Death, the Black Museum.

0: here we are in the Black Museum. Scotland Yard's Museum of Murder. Here's a typewriter. Your secretary uses one. Perhaps your son or daughter write their school essays on a machine like this. This one is used to write a letter. That letter brought a woman to an address and death to the author of that letter. Here are the notes. Scrawled on line paper such as children use, children who are just learning to write. And a photograph showing the same three words scratched on a wooden surface. 3 times 3 was a number in witchcraft in ancient times. 3 times 3 words were written. This wasn't witchcraft. Merely murder. Began for Inspector Liggett and Sergeant Porter in the usual manner. The telephone rang in the inspector's office at the yard.
1: Inspector Liggett here.
2: Sergeant Garth, 11th District Metropolitan Police, sir. We're at the Royal Roost, sir. Private Supper Club, 15 Marley Court. The proprietor, Matt Bolton, has been shot and killed, Inspector.
1: Very well, we'll be right along. Well, so Matt Bolton has finally departed this earth, Porter.
3: In the expected manner?
1: In the expected manner.
0: You wouldn't know Matt Bolton. 99 chances out of 100, you never heard of him. But enough people had heard of him to net Matt Bolton a neat 6-figure income from various protective associations and entertainment enterprises, such as the Royal Roost, one of those small private supper clubs, manages to keep its license by operating just within the law. The club was easy to find. In place of a neon sign, there was a police constable at the door.
1: Yeah, looks like it's this way, I think.
3: Stuff in here, Inspector?
1: It always is in these places. Apparently a good many people prefer to amuse themselves breathing a combination of tobacco and poor liquor fumes rather than good fresh air.
3: Quite a costume on those girls.
1: The roosters in the Royal Rooster. Get it, Sergeant?
3: I've never seen a rooster with so little on besides tail feathers.
1: Neither have I. Look, we better get to work, Sergeant.
0: The two policemen crossed the nightclub, skirted the dance floor, and quietly passed through the doorway near the bandstand. To their left, another door stood open, revealing a cubicle complete with mirror lights, another girlish rooster, a man, and a body. A body full length on the floor. The girl was saying,
4: "Look, we simply can't send the chorus out once more. Do I get to do my act, or don't I?"
1: "I'm Inspector Liggett, Sergeant. The young lady may do her act. I doubt if she'll try to go outside the club in that costume."
4: "Well, thank you, Inspector. First this man said he thought the show ought to go on so the customers wouldn't be disturbed, and then he held me here. Well, look, that's my cue. I'll be back. Don't worry, I'm not going anyplace. You're so right about that, Inspector."
5: "Knows her way around, that girl, sir. Found the body, didn't turn her hair."
1: "So I noticed. Find the weapon, Sergeant?"
5: "No, sir, not in here."
1: "Porter, check the exits."
3: "Very good, sir."
5: "Oh, we've done that, sir. Only 2, the way you came and the back door, fire exit. No one in the kitchen saw or heard anything. We haven't touched the body. Waited for you and the medical examiner, sir."
1: Very good. All right. Turn out his pockets, Porter."
3: "Yes, sir. Here's something, Inspector. Tucked in his breast pocket."
1: "Quite a touch. I take it you didn't see this, Garth?"
5: "No, sir. We left the body strictly as it was."
1: "Odd. Almost a signature. It's a note. Kilroy was here."
0: For a moment, memories of other days crowded into the tiny dressing room. A phrase which had meant chuckles once seemed incongruous in that atmosphere of violent death. And then Mabel was back. With boyfriend.
1: "May I inquire who your escort is, Miss Martin?"
4: "Larry King, meet Scotland Yard."
6: "Gentlemen."
1: "How do you do? Is this your usual practice, Mr. King?"
6: "If you mean escorting Miss Martin home, that's correct."
1: "You are good friends?"
4: "We're engaged."
1: "I see. Miss Martin, before you leave us to get dressed, during your employment here, have you ever had any trouble with Mr. Bolton?"
4: "Do you mean, did he make advances?"
1: "Yes."
4: "Well, naturally."
1: "I see. Mr. King,
0: Did you know about these advances?
6: I did.
0: Did you ever have any trouble with Mr. Bolton?
6: Nothing to speak of?
0: Of course, it never is anything to speak of. You served during the recent war.
6: I did. 8th Army. All the way from Tobruk to northern Italy.
0: Does the expression, Kilroy was here, mean anything to you?
6: The Americans, 5th Army, they used it. I've seen it many times.
0: Very well. Leave your addresses, both of you, with Sergeant Garth here. And don't leave the city. We may need you. That's all for now.
7: Now the routine begins. Inspector Liggett and Sergeant Porter return to the yard. The orders go out.
0: Have them run a complete check on Bolton's pals. They'll all have alibis, but run the check anyway.
7: That was a start. Now the patient waiting, putting together the few facts available. It's the hardest part of police work anywhere.
0: So, Porter, no prints on that note except yours and mine.
3: Correct, Inspector.
0: What have you got on King and the girl?
3: She's, remarkably respectable.
0: Nothing remarkable, Sergeant. What about him?
3: He's a lawyer in the city, rather successful. Good reputation.
0: Ever crossed Bolton's path in his work?
3: Nope. He's a copyright lawyer. Deals with writers, mostly.
0: Nothing there, then.
7: Takes patience. Lots of it. Check and recheck. Wait for information. Wait for the telephone to ring.
0: Inspector Liggett here.
8: Detective Ashton, sir. 23rd District.
0: Go ahead, Ashton.
8: At 14 and a half Haven Mews, sir. We've been watching the place, sir. That King fella lives there.
0: Yes, I know.
8: The superintendent's wife has been found, sir, on the cellar steps, strangled. We found the note in her apron pocket. Kilroy was here, it says.
7: Wait for the telephone to ring, and when it does ring, another death, another note. No solution. Merely complication piled on complication. A short while later, in the basement apartment of the newly widowed janitor.
0: You found her yourself, Mr. Evans?
1: Yes, sir. Lying there, she was on the cellar steps. I was going down to look at the oil burner.
0: I see. Your wife have any enemies, Mr. Evans?
1: No, sir, no. Where would the likes of us come in, having enemies? Quarrelsome a little, you might say. But what woman isn't?
0: She quarreled with you.
1: With me, mostly. Not that I could blame her. It's hard work, a place like this, you know. Once in a while with a tenant. Well, the children in 4B, for instance, they write on the walls. So my wife argues with the mother. The nice young man in 6G lets the bathtub run over. 5G complains. My wife scolds Mr. King.
0: I see, yes. Now, is Mr. King at home now?
1: Oh, I believe so, sir.
0: All right. Thank you. We'll do our best to find whoever killed your wife, Mr. Evans.
1: Oh, thank you, sir. She had a temper, I know, but she never did no real harm.
7: Up in the self-service elevator on the 6th floor. Find 6G and ring the bell. Have it opened, not by Larry King, but by Mabel Martin. Far more fully dressed than the last time the inspector saw her.
0: Well, Miss Martin, collected the insurance yet?
6: Cut it out, Inspector. I don't have to stand for that sort of thing. In fact, I could ask you for a warrant before I let you in here.
0: But you won't, will you, Mr. King?
6: Ask your questions. They're about Mrs. Evans, I assume.
4: Oh, Larry, please.
6: Don't worry, darling. Ask your questions, Inspector.
0: You quarreled with Mrs. Evans.
6: I did. I wanted my bathtub fixed. The drain was backing up. She told me to go to fix it myself, that's all.
0: You're sure that was all? Murder seems to have a way of happening in your vicinity, King.
6: Is that an accusation?
4: What's all this to do with Matt Bolton?
0: I don't know. But there is a link. Quite a clear link, Miss Martin. You see, on Mrs. Evans, we found a bit of paper. And on it was scrawled, Kilroy was here. Any ideas on that, ex-soldier, now Solicitor King?
7: Solicitor King had nothing to say. His puzzlement, his lack of knowledge seemed honest enough. Inspector Liggett drew no conclusions. He waited. The routine continued. The reports came in.
3: The Martin girl has a new job. Same type of club. I've seen the act, Inspector. Same songs. More clothes.
5: Nothing on Bolton's cronies. Every one of them has an alibi.
6: Yes. King seems to follow a set routine, Inspector. To the office, back home, dinner, then calls for the girl. Even eats his lunch at the same time every day in the same restaurant.
7: Nothing much to go on there, just a time of waiting. A week passed. Telephone rang once again.
0: Inspector Liggett here.
8: Detective Ashton, sir. We've another one for you.
0: What?
8: Yes, sir. A butcher this time. Name of Andrews. 2 blocks from the apartment house where King lives. Head bashed in with his own mallet. Scratched on the chopping block with one of his own knives is the same old message, sir. Kilroy was here.
7: Kilroy was here. Familiar words with a smile in their words to remember fondly. 3 times they appear. On a butcher's block, on scraps of paper, and today, they can be seen in the Black Museum.
9: Orson Welles will be back with you in just a moment.
7: A third killing, and signed exactly the same way. Kilroy was here. More, this murder had taken place within a few blocks of 14 and a half Haven Mews, where Larry King lived. The same young man who was the secret fiancé of the singer, and whose dressing room the first body had been found. The same young man who lived in the house where the janitor's wife had been strangled. Inspector Liggett lost no time reaching the scene of the latest crime.
10: Yes, well, it's... First of all, I am...
8: Ashton.
6: Yes, sir?
8: Anything fresh?
6: Just the things I reported, sir. There's the mallet, the weapon.
8: Yeah.
6: The message was scratched with this knife.
8: Any prints?
6: The laboratory crew are trying to raise some. Nothing yet.
8: Very well. Who's the woman?
6: The widow.
8: Mrs. Andrews, I really dislike bothering you with questions at this time, but... You understand that speed may be the essence now.
4: Yes. Yes, of course, Inspector.
8: I understand that it was you who found your husband.
4: Yes. I stopped here to get some money for a dress. It'll have to be a black one now.
8: Did you always come to him for that kind of money?
4: Well, Jim had his ways. He was considerably older than I am. He seemed... just strong when we first married, but... well, later he was... well, it changed to domineering.
8: I understand, but... now, look, just a few more questions, please. Does the phrase on the chopping block mean anything to you?
4: Kilroy was here? No. No, it's... well, it's just a... well, I think I heard it on the radio once or twice.
8: From the way you describe your husband, I'd say he was rather, well, positive in his opinion.
7: A mild way of putting it. Positive. Domineering, a man who brooked no argument. As the questions went on, the picture became more clear of a large, almost brutish man who covered his deficiencies with bluster and bullying. Finally.
8: Just one more point, Mrs. Andrews. Did your husband ever argue with his customers? I mean, did he make any enemies among them?
4: Well... some. Only over little things.
8: Can you give me a specific instance?
4: Well, last week.
8: Mm-hmm.
4: Yes, it was last week. A nice young man said Jim was overcharging him. They had words. The man, his name is Larry King, from the apartment house on Haven Mews, he swore he'd never buy here again.
8: I see.
4: Have I helped, Inspector?
8: You may have. Just a little time will tell, I suspect. Just a little time.
7: A little time. Within the hour, Larry King was in custody, taken in charge for 24 hours on suspicion of complicity. His fingerprints revealed...
8: nothing.
7: His answers to the barrage of questions revealed...
8: nothing.
7: Wearily, the inspector and Sergeant Porter returned to the office to face unrelated facts and a no-progress report.
0: Wearily, the inspector picked up the receiver of his office intercom.
1: Yes, Sergeant?
11: You have a caller, sir.
1: Who is it?
11: Miss Mabel Martin, sir. She insists on speaking with you.
0: Miss Martin was ushered in, seated in front of the desk.
4: I've got something to tell you, Inspector.
1: Please do.
4: Well, Larry didn't kill anybody.
1: Didn't he?
4: No. I did.
1: Steady, Sergeant. Please take down Miss Martin's statement. Now, I must warn you, Miss Martin, anything you say will be taken down in writing and may be used in evidence.
4: Yes, I understand.
0: Now the floodgates opened.
4: I killed all three of them and left the notes to make it look as though Larry did it.
0: So simple, so obvious.
4: Matt Bolton threatened me. He said if I didn't come back to him, he'd change his insurance policies and tell Larry about it. Well, I shot him. It was a .22 that Larry had given me.
0: One death accounted for. The policeman listened gravely.
4: Mrs. Evans was always snooping. She threatened to tell Larry about Matt and me. I did it in the cellar, behind the coal pile. I strangled her.
0: Quite logical. The inspector waited.
4: Andrews, the butcher, I used to shop there for Larry. Andrews made some advances. He reached for me and I grabbed a meat cleaver and then I scratched the note on the wood. But that's the story, Inspector.
1: Yes. Tell me, how much do you weigh, Miss Martin?
4: About 107 pounds. Why, what's that got to do with...
1: Sergeant Porter, what was the caliber of the bullet found in Matt Bolton?
3: .38 caliber, sir.
1: Thank you. And did you notice a coal pile in the cellar at 14 and a half Haven Mews?
3: It's an oil burner, sir. Quite modern.
1: Thank you. And the weapon in the Andrews case?
3: A mallet, sir. Not a cleaver. A mallet.
1: And, Sergeant, can you picture a young woman of 107 pounds knocking out and killing a man of Andrews' size?
3: Not very well, sir.
1: Of course, it's obvious. Her heart and her courage are as large as she is, if not larger, but...
4: all right, have your fun. I've made a fool of myself, but Larry didn't kill anyone. I know that. I know it. You can't do this to him.
1: Look. I wouldn't worry, Miss Martin, if I were you. In fact, if I were you, I'd hurry out to the front of the building. Mr. King is about to be released, and I think you'll want to meet him there. Don't you?
4: Oh, Inspector. Oh, Sergeant, I... Oh, forgive me, please.
1: How about it, Porter? Care to have a girl like that to marry?
3: Yes, sir. For more reasons than one. Where are we now, sir?
1: Offhand, Porter, I'd say we were just about where we were when we first heard of the Andrews killing. Put on your thinking cap, Sergeant. This is quite a problem.
0: They sat there in silence. Their minds sifted fact after fact. And once they'd been through the meager supply of facts on hand, they started over again. At one point, the inspector said, half to himself,
1: "There's something we're overlooking. Probably quite a simple point. It usually is, but..."
0: He was quite right. In fact, the inspector was quite appalled, so appalled, he spoke in what amounted to a whisper.
1: "Sergeant, hand me that telephone directory, please."
3: "What? Oh, yeah, yes, sir." "Can I help you, sir?"
1: No, thank you. Just get your hat, Sergeant.
3: Get my
1: hat? Yes, we're going back to 14 and a half Haven Mews.
3: That's King's address.
1: Yes, and according to the directory, it is also the residence of one Joseph Kilroy, one of the seven Kilroys listed in the London telephone directory.
0: Doesn't take long from Scotland Yard to Haven Mews, not when you travel by police car with the siren going. It doesn't take long to race upstairs to a third floor apartment, ring the doorbell.
12: Come in, gentlemen. I heard your arrival in the street. What took you so long, gentlemen? No, really, now.
13: Mr. Kilroy, I must warn you, anything you say...
12: Oh, that's all right. I understand. Don't mind in the least.
14: Well, I'll be...
13: Watch him, Sergeant.
14: I am, sir.
12: Frankly...
13: Liggett. Inspector Liggett.
12: Ah, yes, thank you. Frankly, Inspector, I'm rather annoyed with you. Here I go to all the trouble of killing a man so that nice young fellow in 6G could marry that cute little baggage he's going with. And you arrest him instead of me.
13: I see. I'm sorry about that, too, sir. So you killed Bolton?
12: Saw him one night treating the girl really nastily in front of this house.
13: I may ask, why the woman?
12: Oh, she was a nagger. Really annoying. And after I killed one, it struck me I couldn't be hanged more than once. So I might as well do old Evans, too.
13: Thoughtful of you, Mr. Kilroy.
12: That butcher was a private matter, though. He kicked a dog once. I saw him. Didn't treat his wife any better. No kids. Figured he'd leave her his money. So I got him with his own mallet. Quite simple, you see.
13: And you signed your name to each one.
12: Of course. Good deeds are scarce in this world. Thought I ought to get proper credit each time. Now... if you'll excuse me...
13: Sergeant! Good work, Sergeant.
14: He's strong, sir. Stronger than he looks.
13: Cases like this usually are. Well, we'll need the ambulance. Not the wagon this time, and use the telephone directory, Sergeant. I find them quite useful books, when I remember to use them.
14: Who'd have thought it, sir? How many of our murderers are considerate enough to sign their killings, sir?
0: Murderers don't sign their work, do they? Unless, of course, their sense of humor is as twisted as their valuation of human life. This killer did autograph his killings. And today those notes can be seen in the usual place for such things. In the Black Museum. Joe Kilroy was insane, of course, by every normal standard. Insane enough, certainly, to sign his name to three murders. And by every normal standard, the gentlemen of Scotland Yard acted correctly within the rules of their profession in tracing every possible motivation, every possible suspect, before they came to the obvious solution. After all, it is logical that when men spend their lives dealing with the deliberately obscured, they can actually fail to notice the openly obvious. Now the notes remain in their usual place in Scotland Yard in the Black Museum. Until we meet again in this same place for another story about the Black Museum, I remain as always, obediently yours.

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1: Money for his precinct, Sergeant Waters. Who? What happened? He fell off a truck? Yeah? How old a boy?
2: Now, wait a minute.
3: You are in the muster room at the 21st Precinct, the nerve center. A call is coming through. You will follow the action taken pursuant to that call from this minute until the final report is written in the 124 room at the 21st Precinct.
2: All right. You just tell them I'm sending the officers right over there. Yeah, and the ambulance. Okay. That's right.
4: On a map of the city of New York. Most of the 173,000 people wedged into the 9/10 of a square mile between Fifth Avenue and the East River wouldn't know if you asked them that they lived or worked in the 21st. Whether they know it or not, the security of their homes, their persons, and their property is the job of the men of the 21st Precinct.
3: The 21st, 160 patrolmen, 11 sergeants, and 4 lieutenants, of whom I'm the boss. My name is Kennelly, Frank Kennelly. I'm captain in command of the 21st. I was working my day tour, 8 a.m. to 6 p.m. It was a bright, warm Sunday morning, and after I turned out the platoon at 8, sector car number 4 came by the house for me, and I went on patrol of the precinct. We had driven uptown on Park to the boundary of the 21st and started downtown on 5th when the number of our car was broadcast with instructions to call the station house. Patrolman Farrell stopped the car at the nearest call box, and I rang in. The desk officer, Lieutenant Gorman, told me that Patrolman Patrick E. Cahill had been injured while chasing boys out of a condemned tenement building on First Avenue. He had been taken to Bellevue Hospital in an ambulance. Because of the possibility of sick leave with pay or disability retirement in such cases, a commanding officer is obliged to make a detailed investigation to determine if the injury was in the line of duty. So I returned to the car and instructed Patrolman Farrell to drive to Bellevue. There, we parked the car, and in the emergency ward, I was told where to locate the resident who had treated Patrolman Cahill on admission. Oh, doctor?
5: Yes?
3: Are you Dr. Escher?
5: Yes, I am.
3: I'm Captain Kennelly of the 21st Precinct.
5: Oh, yes. How do you do, Captain?
3: How are you? Patrolman Cahill is one of my men. I understand you treated him when he came in.
5: Yes, I did.
3: What does it look like, Doctor?
5: I think he has a fractured left ankle.
3: Oh?
5: Couldn't carry his weight on it. It was swollen considerably by the time he got here. Even from an examination by palpation, it appeared to be fractured.
3: Mm-hmm.
5: I sent him back to make x-rays. We'll know for sure in a couple of minutes.
3: I see. Can I go back there?
5: Yes, sure, Captain. I don't see why not. This way. He seems to be perfectly all right otherwise. A few contusions on the leg where he went through the floorboard. No indication of shot. I've given him a needle to calm him down and ease the pain.
3: Oh, I see.
5: I understand there's a police surgeon on the way.
3: Yes, that's right.
5: Well, we'll have the x-rays all made by the time he gets here.
3: Oh, good.
5: You're to the right there.
3: Thank you.
5: Kids in a tenement. They ought to keep those abandoned buildings boarded up.
3: Well, they're supposed to.
5: Second door down, Captain.
6: Take a deep breath and hold it. Don't breathe. Okay, Commissioner, you can breathe now.
5: Go right over, Captain. It's all right. Nurse, this is Captain Kennelly. It's all right.
6: He won't get in my way.
7: Hello, Gail.
8: Captain,
7: how do you feel?
8: Well, it still hurts some.
7: I'd be worried if it didn't.
8: Yeah. Well, I'll see you, Captain.
7: Yeah. Thanks a lot, Doctor.
5: That's all right. Don't mention.
7: Well, what happened, Cahill?
8: Well, sir, I was on post there. The news dealer on the corner told me some kids were in this condemned tenement. Said they were throwing things out the second and third story windows and just missed a couple of
6: pedestrians. All right, now let's stop the chatter. Take a deep breath and hold it. Don't breathe. All right, you can breathe now.
8: So I went inside, Captain. I guess they heard me coming. Two little kids, 8 or 9.
7: Mm-hmm.
8: They were on the second floor and ran up to the third. I started up after them. There was a weak board on the landing there, and I went right through.
6: Now, we'll take a different post. Which is your good side?
8: Oh, any side.
6: Well, can you roll over this way a little bit?
8: Yeah, I'll try.
9: Easy now. All right, you don't have to do it all at once.
8: Oh, brother.
9: That's it, right there. We'll see how it looks from this angle. This will be the last.
8: So there I was, and my foot was through the floor.
7: Yeah.
8: I pulled it out and crawled to a window. The boards were out, so I could lean out, and I yelled down the street. The news dealer heard me. He rang in.
7: The door wasn't battened, huh?
8: Well, if it was, Captain, it sure wasn't battened very well. Those eight-year-olds got in.
7: What happened to them?
9: All right, now take a deep breath and hold it. Don't breathe. All right, you can breathe now.
8: Beats me what happened to them, Captain. They must have ran up to the roof and crossed over. I never saw them anymore.
9: Now, if you want to buy any prints, just let me know.
8: No, thanks.
9: Well, I don't think there are any you'll want to show your grandchildren. Excuse me, Captain. Now, do you think you can roll off the table back under the pushmobile?
8: Well, I rolled off of there, didn't I? I can try.
9: All right, now let's see how big and brave and strong you are. Come on. That's it. Come on.
8: Oh. Yes. Grab hold of me, Kay.
7: No, it's all right.
9: There you are.
8: Yeah, I can imagine.
9: Come in.
10: Captain, can I
9: in here? Everybody's in here.
7: Yes, Sergeant.
10: Well,
8: hi, Tatum. I'm all right, I guess, Sergeant.
7: What is it, Sergeant?
10: There's an accident case out there you might be interested in, Captain.
7: From the 21st?
10: Yes, sir. Boy, about 13 or 14 years old.
7: Oh. I'll be back to see you, Cahill. Yes, sir.
9: All right, Commissioner, now let's go for a little ride.
10: You want to leave this door open?
9: Well, we can't go through it closed, can we?
10: That's to the left, Captain. Doesn't look like the kid's going to make it.
7: Oh, what happened?
10: Well, he hitched a ride on the back of a newspaper truck. Truck slowed down for light going downtown on Lexington Avenue. Kid jumped off. Missed his footing and fell right under the wheels of a car that was right behind the truck.
7: How bad is he?
10: Pretty bad, Captain. He was unconscious when we got there. He's still unconscious.
7: You know who he is?
10: No, sir. There's nothing in his pocket that shows that.
7: Well, what about the driver of the truck?
10: He doesn't know him, Captain. Didn't even know he was on the truck. Oh, down there through the swinging doors. Right then.
5: Now another piece. That's good. Okay.
10: Is he still unconscious, Sergeant?
5: Yes, Sergeant, he is.
10: I'd make him out to be about 13, wouldn't you, Captain?
5: Yeah, about. No name anyplace, Sergeant?
10: No, sir, nothing.
5: All right, you better wheel him on back to X-ray.
9: Yes, Sergeant.
5: Well, what does it look like, Doctor?
7: Doesn't look very good. He has no less than a brain concussion. Possibly a fractured skull.
5: I'd say probably a fractured skull. And there appear to be internal injuries.
10: Oh, too bad. How are you going to keep these kids off the trucks?
7: I don't know.
5: Captain, you better find out who he is and get his parents down here. Get them down here in a hurry.
11: With Sergeant Waters, I examined the clothing that was taken off the boy. The most significant item was a red and yellow club jacket with the lettering Red Tigers on the back. In his pockets were a handkerchief, a comb, two single cigarettes, a half dozen kitchen matches, and 32 cents in change. He carried no identification of any kind. Detectives of the 21st Squad under Lieutenant Matt King and of the Homicide Squad, which is responsible for the technical side of investigations in motor vehicle accidents resulting in death or serious injury, were already on the job. The homicide detectives were making an investigation at the scene of the accident to determine the exact point at which the boy hit the street, how far the automobile that hit him skidded before it stopped, and whether the accident could have been avoided. The car that struck the boy was being subjected to a brake test in the presence of the driver. Meanwhile, detectives of the 21st Squad were locating witnesses, obtaining statements, and most importantly, trying to identify the boy in order to notify his family. I resumed patrol, and it was 11:20 a.m., more than 2 hours after the accident, that I returned to the station house. As I walked in the door, I saw Lieutenant King standing and talking to Sergeant Waters, who was now on telephone switchboard duty.
7: Hello, Captain.
10: Matt?
7: Sergeant?
10: Busy Sunday, Captain.
7: Yep. I'd like to talk to you, Captain.
10: Oh, just stay a minute, Matt. As soon as I sign the blotter.
7: Yep.
10: I don't know. Kids riding on the back of trucks. What can they expect? Oh, excuse me. 21st Precinct, Sergeant Waters. Well, where have you been? They're ringing 5 minutes late.
7: Yeah? Yeah?
10: Well, I gotta admit that's a good one. Well, just ring it on time, will you? Okay. I don't know, Lieutenant. They seem to have better excuses these days. We're getting a bunch of smarter cops.
12: Yeah. How's the boy, Sergeant? Did you hear?
10: He's still alive, Captain. I just checked a few minutes ago.
12: Any identification, Matt?
13: No, sir. We're working on that.
12: I'll be in my office, Sergeant.
13: Yes, sir.
12: Come on, Matt.
13: Yes. I gave it to Dan Goldman, Captain. I'm not trying to identify the boy.
12: Oh, good.
13: I just spoke to him.
14: Sergeant Waters.
13: He hasn't gotten any place yet.
12: Go ahead, Matt.
13: Yes.
14: Well, who's holding up with the kid?
12: Sit down.
13: Yes.
12: Doctor told me the boy probably wouldn't live through the day.
13: I know.
12: I think it's important to get him identified and get his parents down there.
13: Well, we're trying our best.
12: Yeah, I know.
13: Of course, we don't even have any idea what neighborhood he's from. That newspaper truck was coming all the way down from the Bronx. The driver said he didn't even know the boy was on there, much less where he hopped on.
12: Well, we ought to be able to identify him pretty quick through that club jacket.
13: A red tiger, yes.
12: The precinct youth patrolman is off, but you ought to be able to reach him at home. He keeps a file on those clubs.
13: Yes, I know. I had Goldman call us home. He isn't at home.
12: Well, he might be in church. Should be home soon.
13: I got a call into the Juvenile Aid Bureau, too. They're checking their records. They might have a club called the Red Tigers listed someplace.
12: Yeah, they might.
13: How's the cop that was hurt, Captain?
12: Gale? Oh, he'll be all right. Fractured ankle. I'll be short a man for 6 weeks.
13: There'll be some way to keep those condemned buildings more secure.
12: Yeah, I don't know what more I can do about it. I send a sergeant out every week to make an inspection of everyone in the precinct. I send a 49 downtown to Department of Housing and Buildings in connection with everyone that can be entered. And I see that summonses are issued for the owners. Just can't keep the kids out of them. They're attractive hazards.
13: Well, they're going to tear them down eventually. Why don't they tear them down now?
12: I don't know, Matt. There's always some good reason.
13: Yeah.
12: When did the JAB say they'd call back?
13: As soon as they look through their cards.
12: Now, if you don't hear from them soon, you'll call. Hmm?
13: Yes.
12: Excuse me, man. Yeah. 21st Precinct, Captain Canelli.
15: Sergeant Waters on TS, Captain.
12: Yes?
15: I just heard from Bellevue. The boy died at 11:16.
12: Oh.
15: Yes, sir.
12: All right. Well, you won't make it, man. Boy died.
16: Too bad.
12: Yeah, sure is.
4: You are listening to 21st Precinct, a factual account of the way police work in the world's largest city.
12: Within a few minutes after Lieutenant King went upstairs to his office in the 21st Detective Squad, he called me on the telephone to inform me that he had heard from the Juvenile Aid Bureau. They had no record of a boys' club called the Red Tigers. Patrolman Ezra D. Winkler, the precinct youth patrolman, arrived at the station house at 12:35. With Detective Goldman, he checked through his files. There, they located a record of the Red Tigers, which showed that the club was composed of some 10 boys, 13 to 15 years of age. They had met in a basement clubhouse on East 83rd Street in the 21st Precinct. The names and addresses of several of the members were on file. There was a big hitch, however. The Red Tigers had disbanded because of a squabble among members and had been inactive since 1949. The boy we were trying to identify appeared to be no more than 14 years old. All the former members of the Red Tigers were now between 18 and 20. It was decided, nevertheless, to check out each of the former members to see if he had any information about the dead boy. By 1 p.m., Detective Goldman and Patrolman Winkler had set about this task. And somewhat later, I was in my office, busy reading and signing reports. Out in the muster room, Lieutenant Gorman was on duty as desk officer, and Sergeant Waters was still on telephone switchboard duty.
10: 21st Precinct, Sergeant Waters.
13: Yeah?
10: Where is it?
13: Yeah?
10: Yeah? Well, what's the bus stop Sampson doing in the hallway there? Who was it, a drunk? All right. I'll send an officer right over there. No, just leave it where it is. Let the officer attend to it. Yes, ma'am. All right. You're welcome.
17: Hey, listen, Sergeant.
10: Yeah?
17: Is this where I'm supposed to be? I'm Wallace Curley, K-E-R-L-Y.
10: What do you mean, is this where you're supposed to be?
17: Well, a cop was around my house to see me.
10: Yeah?
17: A fellow named Winkler. Ezra Winkler, I think. Is he from here?
10: That's right. Patrolman Winkler.
17: Yeah, well, I wasn't home. He talked to my sister. Told my sister you wanted some information from me. What kind of information, do you know?
16: Sergeant, would you file these?
10: Yes, sir, Captain. Are you one of the fellows who used to be a member of the Red Tigers, Walter?
17: The Red Tigers? Yeah, that was my club. I used to be a Red Tiger. Well, what's that got to do with what he wants me about?
16: I'm Captain Kennelly.
10: Oh, excuse me, Captain. This is Walter Curley.
16: How are you, Walter?
17: Oh, fine, except this cop was around to see me. He spoke to my sister. He said he wants some information from me. What kind of information do you know?
16: Are either Winkler or Goldman around, Sergeant?
10: No, sir, they're both out.
16: Who's up in the detective squad?
10: Nobody now. Lieutenant King went out for a meal. He ought to be back any minute.
17: Well, what's this all about, anyway? Got me worried, you know. What kind of information is it?
10: Oh, there's Lieutenant King now.
16: Matt.
17: Oh, I got a right to know.
16: Yes, Captain. Matt, this is Walter Curley.
18: Oh, I am. Lieutenant King.
17: Hello, Lieutenant.
16: Walter used to be a member of the Red Tigers.
18: Oh, that's so?
17: Well, listen, tell me what's so important about the Red Tigers. I haven't even thought of the Red Tigers in 4 or 5 years.
16: Winkler was around to see him, and he wasn't home. He left a message with his sister.
10: You want to come upstairs with me, Walter?
17: Well, why?
10: Why?
18: Just
10: want
18: to show you something.
17: Listen, I don't know what this is all about, but I didn't do anything.
16: Yes, we know you didn't,
17: okay.
16: Walter.
17: 17.
10: Captain?
16: Yes, Matt, come on.
18: Can you recall all the members of the Red Tigers, Walter?
17: Well, there were about 10 of us. 10 kids.
18: Where are they now, do you know?
17: Oh, a lot of the guys have moved away from the neighborhood. Some of them I haven't seen for years.
18: Upstairs, Walter.
17: You know, I got out of school and I went to work. I don't see these guys anymore. Maybe one or two of them once in a while. It's a different world I live in now.
18: Yeah.
17: Well, what's the problem? I want to help you out if I can, but I'd like to know what it's all about.
18: In here. Go ahead.
17: What's the line?
18: Captain.
17: I couldn't tell you much.
18: Sit down there, Walter.
17: Yeah.
18: How did the Red Tigers come to break up?
17: Well, you know, it's just one of those things. First of all, we were getting a little bit too old for that kind of stuff. 15, 16, you know. 13 and 14 is all right, but 15 and 16, you get a little too old. A couple of guys had a big fight over a girl in the neighborhood. We split into two factions, like. The big brawl was election night. Boy, we really tore up that club room. They called the cops on us that night, you know. People upstairs, they called the cops. Yeah, we were in here, right in the station house. Boy, there was some fight. I carried around a mouse for 3 weeks. This eye. Well, after there wasn't much reason for sociability among us. So we just gradually drifted apart. Like I said, we were getting too old for that stuff anyway.
16: Did the club ever have jackets made?
17: Yeah, sure, we had jackets. We had red and yellow ones with the red tigers across the back there, you know. Boy, did we have to skimp and scrape to get those things. They were $20 a piece. You know how we did it? We had raffles. It was Thanksgiving, I remember. We raffled off 3 turkeys. We made enough for all the jackets. $200. That was all right for kids, huh? Yeah, we were pretty smart punks.
16: Where's your jacket, Walter?
17: My jacket?
16: Yeah.
17: Well, let's see. I think it's home, hanging in the closet still. That'll be too small for me now. You know, I was 15, maybe 14, something like that.
18: I've got a jacket in my office, Walter. Just like you to take a look at it and see if it's a Red Tiger's jacket from your club.
17: Sure, I'll be glad to.
18: Be right back.
17: Yeah, take your time. Listen, what's this about? Is somebody in a jam? Somebody who was in a club?
18: Oh, no. Nothing like that.
17: Oh, that's good to hear. They were a nice bunch of guys. Matter of fact, one's a cop. Horace Brighter, you know?
18: No, I'm afraid I don't.
17: Lives in Rego Park now. Nice guy. Very nice guy.
18: Walter?
17: Hmm?
18: Take a look at this.
17: Yeah.
18: Is this the Red Tiger's jacket?
17: Yeah, the Red Tiger's jacket. What'd you get? Hey, how'd it get torn like that? That's a shame.
18: Yeah.
17: Well, whose is it? Which one of the guys?
18: We don't know. That's what we're trying to find out.
17: Oh, you want me to help you with that, huh?
18: There was no name in it.
17: Well, no, we didn't like to put names in it because the material was so light it would show through a little bit, you know. One guy tried it, and he was sorry.
16: There's no way you can tell whose this is?
17: Well, there were 10 of us. It must have belonged to one of the 10. That's logical, isn't it?
18: Yeah.
17: Oh, let me see that. I couldn't tell nothing by the size. We were mostly about the same size, you know, kids.
18: Yeah.
17: Hey, for crying out loud.
18: What?
17: Oh, I think that's mine.
18: Is it?
17: Well, yeah, I think so. You see that ink spot there on the inside? Yeah, I wore it to school one day, and I had a fountain pen in my pocket, and a cap came off, and the ink leaked out a little bit. I remember the spot. Oh, I was sick, just sick. I think that is mine. I don't remember any of the other guys having an ink spot there. Boy, I could have killed myself that day.
16: I thought you said your jacket was home hanging in the closet.
17: Well, yeah, that's what I thought it was. I'm sure it was. Hey, wait a minute.
18: Yeah?
17: I think, if I'm not mistaken, 2 or 3 months ago, my mother said to me, she said, Walter, there's a boy upstairs could wear some of your old clothes. You got a lot of stuff hanging around in the closet there. I said, all right, give it away, but don't give any of my new suits away, my new shirts and stuff. She said, all right, so I guess maybe she'd give it away.
18: To the boy upstairs?
17: Yeah.
18: What's the boy's name?
17: Carl. Carl Padso. Yeah, he lives upstairs in the fourth floor there. Carl Padso.
18: How old is he?
17: Well, I don't know, about 13 or something like that. 14, maybe. Oh, just a kid.
18: You know him when you see him?
17: Well, sure I know him when I see him. He lives right upstairs from me. He lived there for a couple of years. Why?
16: Walter, a boy fell off the back of a newspaper truck this morning.
17: This kid? This Carl?
16: Well, we don't know for sure. Maybe.
17: Well, how is he? Bad?
16: He died. Died in Bellevue about 11:15.
17: Oh. He was wearing his jacket?
16: Yeah.
17: That's rough. It's pretty rough. Kid's got no business jumping on back of trucks like that. You know, I did a lot of things. I did a lot of things when I was a kid. I never did that. You could count on it. Boy, you're taking your life in your own hands there. Do his folks know?
16: Well, we didn't know who he was until just now. We're not even positive about it yet.
17: Oh.
16: We tried to find out who he was before he died so we could get his parents down there to see him, but we couldn't.
18: Would you be willing to go down to Bellevue and take a look at the boy and tell us if it's this Carl?
17: Yeah, if you want me to.
18: I think it'd be a good idea.
17: That's too bad. That's rough. You know, it's a rotten shame what kids will do today.
16: A radio call was put out for Detective Goldman. He returned to the station house and took Walter Curley downtown to the city mortuary at Bellevue Hospital, where the young man identified the body of the boy killed that morning as that of Carl Padstow, who lived upstairs from him on the fourth floor of a tenement building at 761 East 71st Street. After the identification was made, Detective Goldman and Walter Curley returned to the station house. Sergeant Waters was instructed to go to the boy's home and notify the parents. He took Walter Curley, and at 3:10 p.m., they walked up the stairs of the building towards the third floor.
17: I'm telling you, you don't realize it when you're a kid. There are certain things that are dangerous.
18: Yeah.
17: They never learn. They just never learn. That's where I live, too.
18: You're sure your mother's home?
17: Yeah, I guess so. Padstow's are upstairs there in the front.
18: Yeah, I know.
17: Ma? Come inside.
18: Yeah.
17: Ma?
19: Ma? In here, Walter.
17: Can you come in the living room a minute, Ma?
19: What's the matter?
17: Come on in the living room. You'll be right in.
18: All right.
17: You want to make yourself at home?
18: No. It's all right.
19: You could have come in there, Walter. I was walking this.
17: Oh, excuse me. What's the matter, Walter? Ma, this is Sergeant Waters here.
18: How do you do, Mrs. Kelly?
19: What did you do, Walter? Are you in trouble?
17: No. I'm not in any trouble, Ma. I didn't do nothing.
18: It doesn't concern him, Mrs. Kelly.
19: Oh, that's good. I knew it couldn't. He's a good boy.
18: Mrs. Kelly, do you know Mr. and Mrs. Padstow upstairs?
19: Did they do something? What, Ma, if you'll just listen.
18: The boy, Carl, was killed in an accident this morning.
19: No.
17: Yes.
19: That boy. That little boy.
17: He's 14.
19: My goodness.
18: I have to go upstairs and notify him.
19: Don't they know yet?
18: No, not yet. He wasn't identified until just a little while ago.
17: I identified him.
18: Are you acquainted with the mother?
19: Yes, I know her.
18: She home? Did you see her this morning?
19: Well, no, I didn't see her.
18: You know if Mr. Padstow is home?
19: Well, I didn't see either of them, but it's Sunday. He must be.
18: Mrs. Kelly, we always find it best when we notify someone of something like this if a neighbor will come along. Would you be willing to do that?
19: Well, if you want me.
18: I think it would help.
17: I told you she would, see?
18: All right, I think we'd better do it as soon as possible.
17: I'm ready.
18: You stay here, Willem.
17: Why?
18: I think it'd be best.
19: Go in the kitchen, get something to eat, Walter.
17: Oh, I don't know why I have to miss everything.
18: We'll go right to the bar.
19: Yes. Oh, it's a shame. It's a real shame. Up there.
18: Yeah, I know.
19: A nice, quiet boy. What happened?
18: Fell off the back of a truck.
19: The truck? What was he doing on the truck?
18: That's what we'd like to know.
19: Poor woman. In front there.
18: Yeah.
19: You tell her. I don't want to tell her.
18: I'll tell her.
19: She's got nothing. Now she'll have less.
20: Now,
13: Mr. Patsell?
20: Yes?
13: I'm a police officer, Mr. Patsell.
20: Yeah, what is it?
19: Hello, Mr. Patsell.
20: Oh, hello, Mrs. Curley.
13: Can we come in?
20: Well, yeah, sure.
13: Thanks.
20: What's the matter with trouble?
13: I'm Sergeant Waters of the 21st Precinct.
20: Yeah?
13: Is your wife home?
20: Yeah, she's in there. She's getting dressed. Oh, what's the matter? Why do you want to see her?
13: I can talk to you.
20: Yeah.
13: It's about your boy, Carl.
20: Carl? What about him? Is he in trouble?
13: I'm afraid I've got some bad news for you, Mr. Patsell.
20: What?
13: The boy hitched a ride on the back of a truck this morning.
20: So?
13: He fell off the back and he was hit by a car.
20: Where is he?
13: He's down at Bellevue.
20: Is he all right?
13: No, sir. He died at 11:15. I'm sorry, Mr.
20: Patrick. Martha?
19: Maybe I should get
20: him. Martha?
21: I'm getting better.
20: All right.
13: Excuse me.
20: Yeah.
19: Sure.
13: I'll tell
19: her.
13: Yeah.
19: Mr. Martha.
13: The
19: poor woman.
13: And the poor man. He's got to tell her.
22: First Precinct, Sergeant Waters. It's sinking? What is it, a freighter? Oh, a barge. Collision with what? Yeah? Yeah? I see. All right, you send a police launch and an ESD over.
23: And so it goes, around the clock, through the week, every day, every year. A police precinct in the city of New York is a flesh-and-blood merry-go-round. Anyone can catch the brass ring, or the brass ring can catch anyone.
4: 21st Precinct, a factual account of the way the police work in the world's largest city, is presented with the official cooperation of the Patrolmen's Benevolent Association, an organization of more than 20,000 members of the police department, city of New York. Everett Sloan in the role of Captain Kennelly, Ken Lynch as Lieutenant King. Featured in tonight's cast were Ethel Everett, Eileen Palmer, Harold Stone, Larry Haynes, Nathan Adams, and Jack Grimes. 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
6: Sherlock Holmes.

we present Barry Foster as Sherlock Holmes and David Buck as Dr. Watson in a new dramatization of the short stories by Sir Arthur Conan Doyle. The Musgrave Ritual, dramatized by Michael Bakewell, with Martin Jarvis as Reginald Musgrave.

0: An anomaly which often struck me in the character of my friend Sherlock Holmes was that although in his method of thought he was the neatest and most methodical of mankind, he was nonetheless in his personal habits one of the most untidy men that ever drove a fellow lodger to distraction. When I find a man who keeps his cigars in the coal scuttle, his tobacco in the toe end of a Persian slipper, and his unanswered correspondence transfixed by a jackknife in the very center of his wooden mantelpiece, then I know that with me there is a limit. I have always held, too, that pistol practice should distinctly be an open-air pastime, and when Holmes, in one of his queer humors, would sit in an armchair with his hair trigger and 100 Boxer cartridges, and proceed to adorn the opposite wall with a patriotic VR done in bullet pox, I felt strongly that neither the atmosphere nor the appearance of our room was improved by it.
1: Is something troubling you, Watson? You seem to lack your customary equanimity.
0: My dear Holmes, if you have nothing with which to occupy yourself for the next 2 hours, do you not think we might spend the time in making our room a little more habitable? There's hardly a chair I can sit in. Your papers have not been cleared for months. You allow me to burn nothing. Nothing can be thrown away. Could we not at least introduce a little order?
1: I cannot deny the justice of your request, Watson. So, let us make a start. With the old tin box in my bedroom. Now, you have no idea what is contained in here, Watson. This is my department of antiquities.
0: Ah, the records of your early work.
1: Yes, my boy. And these were all done before you came on the scene. Here's the record of the Tarleton murders and the singular affair of the aluminium crutch. Yes. Oh, and here

0: No, no. Yes. This is something really a little recherché.
1: Ah. What do you make of that, Watson?
2: Well, a crumpled piece of paper, a ball of string with a peg of wood attached to it, and three rusty old discs of metal. Curious collection.
1: Very curious. And the story that hangs round it will strike you as more curious still. Those relics are all that I have left to remind me of the episode of the Musgrave ritual.
2: I should be glad if you could give me an account of it, Holmes.
1: Well, then, leave the litter where it is. Your tidiness won't bear much strain after all, Watson.
2: Well, be that as it may.
1: Very well. Musgrave had been in the same college as myself, and I had some slight acquaintance with him. When I first came to London, most of my cases were from fellow students, for during my last years at university, there was a good deal of talk about myself and my methods.
2: No doubt.
1: Reginald Musgrave was not generally popular among the undergraduates, though it always seemed to me that what was set down as pride was really an attempt to cover extreme natural diffidence.
2: Yes.
1: In appearance, he was a man of exceedingly aristocratic type, thin, high nose, and large-eyed, with languid yet courtly manners. He was indeed a scion of one of the very oldest families in the kingdom, which at some time in the 16th century had established itself in Western Sussex, and whose manor house of Hurlston is perhaps the oldest inhabited building in the country. And something of his birthplace seemed to cling to the man. And I never looked at his pale, keen face or the poise of his head without associating him with grey archways and mullioned windows and all the venerable wreckage of a feudal keep.
3: Was it his who is gone? Who shall have it? He who will come. What was the month? The sixth from the first. Where was the sun? Over the oak. Where was the shadow? Under the elm. How was it stepped? North by 10 and by 10, east by 5 and by 5, south by 2 and by 2, west by 1 and by 1, and so under. What shall we give for it? All that is ours. Why should we give it for the sake of the trust? And that's it, Holmes. Just gibberish.
1: Most interesting. And you had to learn it by heart for your coming of age.
3: Like our catechism, Holmes. It was a proper ceremony. Every Musgrave has gone through it for centuries.
1: And it was the manuscript of the ritual which you found in the hands of your butler.
3: Yes. It came as quite a shock, I can tell you. Brunton had been in service with us for years. He was at Hurlston in my father's time. It's a rambling old place and takes a good deal of looking after. I have to keep up a considerable staff of servants, and, well, after my poor father's death, I'd come to rely on Brunton to take charge of things.
1: Mm-hmm.
3: He was a remarkable fellow. He could speak several languages and play every musical instrument.
1: Really?
3: He was the one thing about Hurlston that visitors remembered.
1: And did he have no faults, this paragon?
3: One fault, certainly. He was a bit of a Don Juan.
1: Ah.
3: Since his wife died, we've had no end of trouble with him. We had high hopes that he might settle down with Rachel Howells, our second housemaid. But he threw her over and took up with the daughter of our head gamekeeper. Rachel was a good girl, but she was excitable. A Welsh temperament, I suppose. And after Brunton threw her over, she seemed to take on a touch of brain fever. Wandered about the house like a black-eyed shadow of her former self.
1: Mm-hmm.
3: Or at least she did. Until yesterday.
1: I think you would best tell me precisely what happened.
3: Well, it was one night last week. Thursday night, to be more exact. I couldn't sleep, having foolishly taken a cup of café noir after dinner. After a time, I decided I would fetch a novel which I'd left in the billiard room. As I said, it's a rambling old place. And to reach the billiard room, I had to descend a flight of stairs and to cross the head of a passage which led to the library and gun room.
1: Yes.
3: You can imagine my surprise when I looked down the corridor and saw a glimmer of light from the open door of the library. And I took down one of the old family battle axes in the wall and crept on tiptoe down the passage to peep in at the open door. Brunton was fully dressed. I thought, unlock a drawer of the bureau where the old family documents are kept, and take out a slip of paper, which he began to study with minute attention. My indignation so far overcame me that I took a step forward into the room.
4: Bronson!
5: Mr. Reginald.
4: So, this is how you repay the trust we have reposed in you. What have you got there? Give me that paper, man.
3: The Musgrave ritual? What possible importance can that have for you?
5: Mr. Reginald, my insatiable curiosity may have led me...
3: No explanation can excuse your behavior, Bunton. You will leave my service tomorrow.
5: Mr. Reginald, sir, I can't bear disgrace, sir.
3: You leave me no alternative.
5: I've always been proud about my station in life, sir, and disgrace would kill me.
3: Now, look here, Bunton.
5: My blood will be on your head, sir. It will indeed, if you drive me to despair. If you cannot keep me after what has passed, then, for God's sake, let me give you notice and leave in a month, as if of my own free will.
3: You don't deserve such consideration, Bunton. Your conduct has been most infamous. However, as you have been a long time in the family, I have no wish to bring public disgrace upon you. Take yourself away in a week and give what reason you like for going.
5: A week, sir? A fortnight? Say, at least a fortnight.
3: A week. And you may consider yourself to have been leniently done. For the next 2 days, Holmes, Brunton was most assiduous in his attention to his duties. On the third morning, however, he didn't appear, as was his custom after breakfast, to receive my instructions for the day. As I left the breakfast room, I happened to see Rachel Howells, the maid.
6: Good morning, Mr. Musgrave, sir.
3: Rachel, you should be in bed. You're pale and tired, and in no state for work. Come back to your duties when you're stronger.
6: I'm strong enough, Mr. Musgrave.
3: Well, we shall see what the doctor says. You must stop work now. And when you go downstairs, just say that I want to see Brunton.
6: Brunton's gone.
3: Gone? Gone where?
6: He's gone. No one has seen him. Nothing is true. Oh, yes, he's gone. He's gone.
3: Well, the girl was taken to her room, still screaming and sobbing, while I made inquiries about Brunton. There was no doubt about it that he had disappeared. And yet it was difficult to see how he could have left the house, as all the windows and doors were found to be fastened.
7: Did you send for the police?
3: Of course. But they could find nothing. Rain had fallen during the night, but there were no tracks on the path or lawn.
7: I see.
3: But the strangest is still to come, Holmes. On the third night after Brunton's disappearance, the nurse, who I took the watch over Rachel House, found her patient's bed empty. Footmarks led from under her window across the lawn to the mare. The water there is 8 feet deep, and you can imagine our feelings when we saw that the tale of the poor, demented girl came to an end there.
7: And you know, we found nothing.
3: No trace of the body. The only thing we brought to surface was a linen bag, which contained a mass of rusted and dirty metal and a few dull-coloured pieces of pebble and glass. Well, what do you make of it all, Hank? I'd heard that you turned your methods of deduction to professional use.
7: Yes, I suspect we've been living by my wits.
3: Well, you used to astound us all at university. I thought you might be able to throw some light on the matter. You can't you believe that there would be any?
7: Well, a most extraordinary sequence of events.
3: Indeed.
7: Problem. Find the common thread on which they all hang out. Let us go back to the starting point. The Musgrave Ritual were the title. Do you have a copy of it?
3: Yes, I have one here. But it can be of no importance, sorry. It's a kind of family game.
7: What is the date in the original document?
3: There is no date, but the writing and spelling are those of the mid-17th century.
7: You will excuse me, Musgrave. I say that your butler appears to have been a very clever man and to have had a clearer insight than 10 generations of Musgraves.
3: Oh. Well, paper seems to me of no practical importance.
7: But it seems to me to be immensely practical, and I fancy that Brunton took the same view.
3: But what could he have to do with this old family custom of ours? And what does this rigmarole mean?
7: I don't think that we should have much difficulty in determining that. With your permission, we will take the first train down to Sussex and go a little more deeply into the matter at Hurlston Manor. Oh, and by the way, I shall need a line of string and some wooden pegs.
3: There's the mayor. Behind the trees, over there. Do you see, really quite close to the... house.
8: How old is Helston?
3: Well, there's an inscription on the lintel of the door in the centre which says 1607. But some of the house is much older than that. 15th century, probably. It may well be the oldest inhabited building in the county.
8: That magnificent oak tree. Now, that was there when your ritual was drawn up.
3: It was there at the Norman Conquest, in all probability. It has a girth of 23 feet.
8: Get your man to stop a minute, would you?
3: Oh, Gilpin, we want to stop here.
8: Now then, if that really is the oak referred to in the ritual, it should give us one of our fixed points. Have you any old elms?
3: Well, there used to be a very old one over yonder, but it was struck by lightning 12 years ago, and we cut down the stump.
8: But you can see what it used to be.
3: I can show you now, if you care to step down. Huh. It's over this way.
8: I suppose it's impossible to find out how high the elm tree was.
3: I can give it to you at once. It was 64 feet.
8: What? Huh? How did you come to know that?
3: Whenever my old tutor used to give me an exercise in trigonometry, it always took the shape of measuring heights. When I was a lad, I worked out every tree and building on the estate.
8: Tell me, did your butler ever ask you such a question?
3: What? Well, now that you call it to my mind, Brunton did ask me about the height of the tree some months ago, in connection with some little argument with the groom.
8: Excellent. Then we are on the right track.
3: Now, this is the very spot. The old elm stood here.
8: Midway between the oak and the house. And in less than an hour, the sun should lie just above the topmost branches of the old oak tree. That should fulfill one of the conditions of the ritual.
3: I really fail to see what you're driving at, Holmes.
8: Where was the shadow? Under the elm. That must mean the farther end of the shadow, otherwise the trunk would have been chosen as guide. So all we have to find out is where the shadow would fall when the sun is just clear of the oak.
3: But that's impossible, Holmes.
8: Not at all. Such a simple calculation. All I need is a 6-foot measure.
3: Well, we've fishing rods in the house. Would one of those do?
8: Excellent. I'll get the line and the wooden peg. Now then, the sun is just grazing the top of the oak. If you would be so good as to hold the rod upright, not that very well, I will mark out the direction of the shadow and measure it.
3: Of course. But really, Holmes, I still don't see 9 feet. I mean, what possible connection can this have with Brunton?
8: If a rod of 6 feet throws a shadow of 9 feet, a tree of 64 feet should throw a shadow of 96 feet. Come on, Musgrave. I need you to help measure the ground.
3: I see. 94, 95, 96.
8: Right. Put our peg there as a marker. But look. You see, Musgrave, that little depression in the ground? That's where Brunton put his marker.
3: Ah.
8: We are on his trail. Right, now for the stepping. Mercifully, I never travel without a compass. What does your ritual say?
3: North by 10 and by 10.
8: So, 10 steps with each foot to the north.
3: 1, 2, 3, 4, 5, 6, 7, 8, 9, 10, 11, 12, 13, 14, 15, 16, 17, 18, 19, 20.
8: There, mark it without pick if you please. Now?
6: East.
3: By 5 and by 5.
8: 5 steps with each foot to the east.
3: 1, 2, 3, 4, 5, 6, 7, 8, 9, 10.
8: All right. And now?
3: South by 2 and by 2.
8: 2 and 2. Which brings us to this old door. And west by 1 and 1, but I don't understand it. There must be some mistake. There's nothing here. These paving stones haven't been touched for generations. Nothing, no sign of a crack and no sign of Brunton's work either.
3: I say you've forgotten the under, Holmes.
8: What's that?
3: The ritual continues, and so, under.
8: Ah, I assumed that meant you were to dig. There's a cellar here then, is there?
3: Oh yes, it's one of the oldest parts of the house. Shall we go down?
0: We always keep a lantern here. Wait while I light it. We use the cellar for storing wood. what's been moved to clear a space in the middle.
2: And this is what the ritual pointed to. This flagstone has an old iron ring in it.
0: Right there, that's Branton's muffler around it. What has the scoundrel been up to?
2: We shall know soon enough, I fancy. Well, stone will not budge. I shall need your help, Musgrave.
0: Oh, yes.
2: Go on! Right! It's a small chamber. Shine your lantern over here, Musgrave. My God. It's Branton. He must have been dead for several days.
0: What's that he's holding on to?
2: It's a box of some sort. It seems to be empty. I think we'd better send for the police. Once they've removed the body, we can try to get to the bottom of this strange business.
3: I see no rhyme or reason in it, Holmes. There were no wounds or bruises on the body.
2: The problem does, I admit, seem more formidable than when we first started. Now then, let us put ourselves in Brunton's place. The ritual led him to the stone with the iron ring in it. He knew that something of great value was concealed down there, but the stone was too heavy for him to move it by himself. The two of us could hardly manage it. So what could he do next? He could scarcely get help from outside. There was only one person he could ask. Rachel Howells.
3: Oh, but he'd abandoned her.
2: Man always finds it hard to believe that he's lost a woman's love, however badly he's treated her. Somehow or other, he made his peace with her, and they came down together at night to raise the stone. Now, let us see if we can find any evidence of their efforts.
3: Oh, I can see nothing here. You've blocked the wood.
2: Ah, but look here. You see, this piece has a marked indentation at one end. And look at these. They're flattened at the sides as if they'd been compressed by some heavy weight.
3: You mean they used them as wedges?
2: Exactly. As they dragged the stone up, they thrust these chunks of wood into the gap until it was big enough for Brunton to crawl into. Now here, give me a hand with the stone. Let's try and get it back into place. Over the hole. More. Now let's hold it up with this billet here. You see? Just room for a man to get in. The girl must have waited above. Brunton then unlocked the box, handed up the contents, presumably, since we found no trace of them. And then, what happened? Something like that, I fancy. The stone fell back into place and Brunton was trapped in a living tomb. And was it chance that the wood slipped? Or did some smoldering fire of vengeance spring up in her passionate Celtic woman's soul when she saw the man who had wronged her perhaps more than we suspected, in her power?
3: Of course, her hysterical laughter. She was pale and shaken and more than a little mad. But what was in the box?
2: That's the mystery.
3: Well, there were a few old coins encrusted into the bottom of it. A hoard of some sort, you
2: say? No, that would scarcely account for the family ritual. It must have been the contents of that linen bag which you dragged up from the mere.
3: Yeah, but that was just old metal and pebbles. It was worthless.
2: I think we should look at it a little more carefully.
3: It's in the library. We can have a drink at the same time.
2: Mm-hmm.
3: I need one after this beastly business. Oh, there you are, Hans. I hope you can make something of it.
2: Ah. The metal's almost black.
3: Here's one of the old coins I found in the bottom of the box. Hey, we were right in fixing our date for the ritual. It's a coin of Charles I.
2: Yes, of course. And I can see why you regarded this of no importance, but I'm not so sure. The stones are dull, certainly, but let's polish one up a little. There. Now, you see, it glows like a spark. And as for the metal, well, it's so bent and twisted, hard to tell, but it seems to have been in the shape of a double ring.
3: But what on earth could it have been, Holmes?
2: And you must bear in mind that the royal party made headway in England even after the execution of the king, and that when they at last fled, they probably left
1: many of their most precious possessions buried behind them, with the intention of returning for them in more peaceful times.
3: My ancestor, Sir Ralph Musgrave, was a prominent cavalier and the right-hand man of Charles II in his wanderings in exile.
1: Ah, indeed. Well, now, I think that should give us the last link we wanted. I must congratulate you on coming into possession, though in rather a tragic manner, of a relic of great intrinsic value, but of even greater importance as an historical curiosity.
3: What is it, then?
1: It is nothing less than the ancient crown of the kings of England.
3: The crown? That?
1: Precisely. Consider what the ritual says. Whose was it? His who is gone. That was after the execution of Charles. And then, who shall have it? He who will come. That was Charles II, whose restoration was already foreseen. There can, I think, be no doubt that this battered and shapeless diadem once encircled the brows of the royal Stuarts.
2: What an extraordinary tale. And how was it that King Charles II did not get his crown when he returned?
1: Ah, there you lay your finger upon the one point we shall probably never be able to clear up.
2: Oh.
1: It's likely that the Musgrave who held the secret died in the interval and by accident left the ritual to his descendants without ever explaining the meaning of it.
2: I see.
1: From that day onwards, it was handed down from generation to generation until at last it came within the reach of a man who tore its secret out of it and lost his life in the venture.
2: And the woman, what became of her?
1: Nothing more was heard of her, Watson. The probability is that she got away out of England.
2: Oh. And the crown?
1: Oh, they have that down at Helston. Though they had some legal bother and a considerable sum to pay before they were allowed to retain it. I kept these little pieces of metal as a souvenir of it. And now, Watson, shall we see what we can do about clearing up some of these papers?

That was Barry Foster as Sherlock Holmes and David Buck as Dr. Watson in The Musgrave Ritual by Sir Arthur Conan Doyle, dramatized for radio by Michael Bakewell. Reginald Musgrave was played by Martin Jarvis, Brunton by Graham Weston, and Rachel Howells by Hedley Nichols. The play was directed in our Birmingham studios by Roger Pine.

0: Aftershave with After Effects.
1: Time for a tiffin, fried tiffin, a fruit and biscuit chocolate bar.
2: Yes, it's for you, it's your dinner. It's called Cupboard Love. Cupboard Love's different. 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See this foil pouch? Keeps it moist and squeezy. That's right. It's a new kind of cat food. Moist. It's good for you. Like it?
3: New Cupboard Love. What the well-cared-for cat has for dinner.
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1: Are you willing to undertake a dangerous mission behind the enemy lines, knowing you may never return alive?
2: What you have just heard is the question asked during the war to agents of the OSS, ordinary citizens who to this question answered, yes.
1: This is Cloak and Dagger.

0: Black warfare, espionage, international intrigue. These are the weapons of the OSS. Today's story, The Trap, about an OSS agent who prevented an American advance onto German soil from turning into a massacre, is suggested by actual incidents recorded in the Washington files of the Office of Strategic Services. A story that can now be told. Did you ever notice the name Irwin signed in a fancy flourish on the covers of those kid comic books? You know, all about moon men chasing the Earthmen into the stratosphere. Well, that's me, Irwin Hazen. I'm a little guy, about 5'4". Before the war, I loved flashy ties and babies. Girl babies, about 21. So, what was Irwin doing being an OSS spy in a German-held town in France after D-Day? Listen, my children, and you shall hear. Sergeant Irwin Hazen reporting, sir. Here are those overlay maps you requested, Colonel.
1: Good, good. Fast work, Sergeant.
0: Thank you, sir.
1: I'll look them over now. In the meantime, I want you to do something for me.
0: Yes, sir.
1: I just had word that one of our agents, Lieutenant Miller, who was sent ahead into Broyer for advanced reconnaissance, has returned.
0: Lieutenant Miller? Yes, sir, I know him.
1: He's in that tavern about a mile from headquarters getting very drunk. Can't understand it. Doesn't sound like Miller.
0: No, sir.
1: He should have reported immediately. I want to go down and bring him back to headquarters.
0: Yes, Colonel. Right away, sir.
1: Oh, Hazen. I saw that cartoon you submitted to Yank.
0: Oh?
1: Very good. Very good. Not very flattering of me, though.
0: No, sir. I'll get Lieutenant Miller for you, Colonel, sir. Not all of the 12,000 people working with the OSS parachuted blind into enemy territory. Some of them stayed in Washington making up secret codes. Some of them, like me, sat behind a desk in France and drew maps. But I was through sitting behind a desk the minute I walked into that tavern. Lieutenant Miller was slumped over the bar, swaying back and forth, and he looked very drunk. Hey, Lieutenant, what's with you? Colonel wants you to report to headquarters right away.
2: Is that you, Irwin?
0: Boy, you get your ear chewed off of this. What's the idea? Couldn't this wait till later?
2: No, I couldn't wait. Couldn't make it otherwise. Gotta get to the colonel.
0: Bartender, how many has he had?
3: Only two. Very little one, Sergeant.
0: Oh, yeah?
2: Irwin, tell the colonel. Couldn't make it otherwise. Glad you came. Can't make it now, maybe.
0: What are you talking about?
2: Tell Colonel Briere, heavily fortified. More than we thought. Saw it myself. 80 pieces of 105-millimeter artillery behind the line. Germans digging in.
0: Well, come on back and tell him yourself. Hey, couldn't you have celebrated later?
2: Made it this far. Needed a drink regular all the way. Tell Colonel, we're heavily fortified. Heavily fortified.
0: Miller!
4: The lieutenant, he is passed out?
0: The lieutenant, he is dead. You see, Miller had been slumped over the bar, Colonel, so I couldn't see those bullet wounds in his chest until he fell over.
1: Germans must have caught on to him and given him a chase. It's a wonder he got as far as he did. Sergeant, you're sure about everything he told you?
0: Yes, sir.
1: But we were positive the Germans didn't have that much artillery on the 7th Army front. If this is true and we had walked in not knowing what was ahead, our men could have been massacred. Thank you, Sergeant. You may go now.
0: Colonel, if you're going to send another agent into that territory to get a more complete picture of what's going on, I'd like to volunteer.
1: Sergeant, a mission like this calls for an agent who's had experience along these
0: lines. Yeah, I know, but you see, Lieutenant Miller was a friend of mine. Besides, I'm sick of spending the war behind a drawing board.
1: Sergeant.
0: Look, I can do it, Colonel. I can speak French fluently. And I'll do more than just look around and come back. I'll come back with sketches and maps and diagrams, everything you want to know. Look, Colonel, the next time I send a cartoon to Yank, I'll make a very flattering one of you. Please, Colonel, what do you say? The OSS placed me in the custody of a French priest who had sneaked through the lines from Bruyere to tell the Americans about underground activity there. A few days later, the priest and I were on the road, 30 miles away from the American-held town, walking smack into enemy territory. The priest was in full clerical garb. Me? I was dressed like a French peasant.
5: Then the German stop us, my son. Let me do the talking.
0: Boy, I hope we get away with it.
5: Do not worry. Out of necessity, I have become adept at making up very convincing lies.
0: Yeah, but do you think the Germans will believe this phony story?
5: What reason will they have to disbelieve it? Besides, I am well known and respected in town. The Germans have enough trouble now without stirring up the antagonism of the people by disciplining me for so small a reason.
0: Well, all I can say is I hope it works.
5: You'll have a chance to find out now. Here's the time. And there is a welcoming committee.
6: Hart! Come up there!
5: Remember, let me do the talking.
6: Say, Hart! Who are you?
5: Bonjour. I am Father Robert, priest of the church in this town.
6: Madonna, this man...
5: Friend?
6: If you are from this town, what are you doing behind the border? With your permission? Let me see your papers, your passes.
5: Most unfortunately, I did not wait to request a pass.
6: Well, Sergeant, see the harmony. Come with me to the commandant's office.
5: With pleasure. Come, my friend.
0: Might as well. There's no way back now, Father.
7: Been given too much freedom in this town, Father Robert. This insolence is too much.
5: But, Monsieur le Commandant, this poor lad...
7: You have asked it. Your name again?
0: François Jovin.
7: Call me by my title.
0: François Jovin, Herr Commandant.
7: Now go on with your story, Father Robert.
5: It is a sad, sad story of a dying woman and her last wish to see her nephew, this lad... last remaining member of her family. Her husband, two sons, were killed in the early days of the war. You see, I have the holy oils with me to give this poor woman the last sacrament.
7: And why did you not ask permission to get this sword?
5: I was afraid, Monsieur le Commandant, that by the time the permission was granted, it might be too late. The woman might die. So I slipped out.
7: When did you last see your aunt, Jovan?
0: Why, over 3 years ago, Herr Commandant.
7: Oh. And this is most irregular.
5: But surely the request of a dying woman.
7: Well, I'll let you go this time, Father Robert. There's enough unrest in this town without starting a tempest in a teapot. One more question.
5: Yes, monsieur?
7: If you manage to slip through the lines going out, why is it you did not attempt to sneak back into town instead of walking boldly up to the borderline?
5: Sneak back into town? Why, Monsieur le Commandant, that would be against regulations.
8: But I do not understand either, Father Robert. How is it that you did not try to sneak back into Bruyere?
5: Our American friend, Irwin, François, he can tell you that.
0: Well, you see, Madame Jeannette, this way, if the Germans know I'm in town and supposedly staying with an aunt, I can move freely about without being suspected.
8: Oh, I see. I see.
5: The time is late. I must go now. Oh, Madame Jeannette.
8: Oui.
5: If Monsieur le Commandant should inquire... I did administer the last rites to you, but the sight of your dear nephew brought to life
4: flowing back into your veins.
8: Of course. Will you not have something to eat before you go?
4: No,
8: have not
4: no,
8: much,
4: no,
8: sure.
4: No, no, nothing. I have much work to do. By the way, our last meeting of the underground went very well, don't you think?
8: Oui, mon père. Very well, indeed. Mm.
0: Well, I can't thank you enough, Father, for everything you've done.
4: Over. Over. Perhaps we shall meet again. Who knows? If not, God be with you on your mission.
0: Thank you, Father.
4: And my son, be very careful. Monsieur le Commandant is not very bright, but unfortunately, he is not a complete idiot. Why?
0: That was the last I saw of Father Robert. It happened like that all during the war. A member of the underground would come along, get us over a rough spot, and then disappear. But without all the help from all the little people along the way, none of the work of the OSS could have been done. They helped. They wished us luck. They left. After a few days of staying with Madame Jeannette, I almost felt that she was a relative. The old girl practically adopted me.
8: Erwin?
0: Hmm?
8: One thing. What Father Robert told the commandant, it was not a lie.
0: Well, what was that?
8: I did lose my husband and two sons in the early days of the war.
0: Oh, I'm sorry.
8: Hello. But it has been good these last days, cooking for you, making up another bed, as if I had my family again. Are you being very careful?
0: Well, I mind my own business, look around the town. From all I can tell, there are just a handful occupying it. Just the way headquarters saw it. Looks like a pushover.
8: Perhaps it is. Perhaps the agent who was here before he was mistaken.
0: Miller? Uh-uh. The Nazis didn't pump air into him for nothing. He saw something. Madame Jeannette.
8: Oui? Here, let me fill your plate again.
0: Look, what's the best way to get through the forest to the river north of Brière? I'm going to take a look around there.
8: Ah, oui, oui, that's the river. There may be something there. A guard is always posted. I thought it was just to keep the townspeople from leaving, but perhaps there's something else.
0: Is there a way past the guard?
8: Ah, I have lived here all my life. I know a way. I will show you. Even take you pathway, myself.
0: The woods began about 100 yards back of Madame Jeannette's little house. And early the next morning, we started through them.
9: Madame.
0: I followed her through the thick brambles, through the narrow path she knew so well, through the brush and the high grass that moved gently in the wind. Madame Jeannette's skirt caught on the brambles, and she stopped, just long enough to rip off that part of her hem and leave it behind, swaying in the wind. Then she moved on, me right behind her. Maybe this would turn into a wild goose chase, but I had a hunch I'd find what I came for. Then we came to a slight clearing.
8: I will go back now, Erwin. Return later the way we came. You remember?
0: Yes, yes, I remember.
8: Ah, bon. Go now along the outskirts of this little wood. You'll see a hill. From there, you'll have a good view of the river. And anything that might be there.
0: All right. I'll see you later.
8: Careful. Careful now.
0: A minute afterwards, she was swallowed up in the woods. A little while after that, I was on top of that hill, flat on my stomach under a clump of bushes, looking down through strong binoculars. My hunch was right. It was all there, and I began to sketch it quickly but accurately. From somewhere, the Nazis had gotten reinforcements, and their high command had decided to make a stand, dig in and hold, there at the river. There were heavy artillery positions all set up, machine gun and anti-tank emplacements. There was barbed wire, lots of it. There were anti-tank obstacles and the 105-millimeter artillery Miller had seen. All of it there. A nice big booby trap all set for our men to walk into when they tried to advance north across the river. I couldn't hear them, but I could see them. Swarms of German soldiers working hard, working fast, digging in, getting ready. I took down everything I saw. And I had it complete except for the west bank of the river near the bridge. Too many trees blocking my vision. I had to get closer. By the time I got to the bottom of the hill and crawled along through the brush to the west bank, I didn't just see the Germans, I could hear them as well.
10: See that now the orders are carried out. There must be no slip-up.
11: Jawohl, Hoffmann.
10: Oh, and Leutnant.
11: Jawohl.
10: See that more guards are posted at the edge of the town. The commandant wants no one snooping around here.
11: Very well. No one will get through.
0: There were too many of them all around. I knew it would be crazy to try to get any further without a plan. I had to have time to think about a way. I waited until they left. Then I slipped back the way I came, up the hill and through the woods to Madame Jeannette's. I went around the back, so I didn't see the commandant until I walked in.
12: Well, you are back.
0: Yes, I... Bonjour, Herr Commandant.
13: I have been waiting for you.
0: Well, is something wrong?
12: No, of course not, François.
13: I am here to talk with him. François Jourdain, I believe Father Robert told me that is your name.
0: That is correct.
13: It was through the kindness and understanding of the German high command here that you were allowed to see your sick aunt. You understand that, do you not?
0: Oh, yes, I appreciate that.
13: It was irregular, but we let you in. However, I am here to tell you that you had better have no illusions about leaving Bruyere now, going back through the American lines to your village there.
0: Well, no, I have no wish to leave. Why, you've anticipated me, Herr Commandant. I was going to request permission to stay here with my aunt from now on. I was in the square today looking for work.
13: Yeah. Very good, as long as you understand. Madame, if you will allow me to say so, you look very well indeed.
0: Oh, no, she was very ill when I came. Father Robert gave her last rites.
13: Ich wünsche mir dir zu sprechen. I'm not talking to you.
12: My nephew is correct. But sir, you, Herr Commandant, I was very ill. But I'm very well now.
13: Yeah. Well, that was all I wanted. I will go now. But remember, you are not to leave Bruyere.
0: What the commandant didn't know was that I had no intention of leaving until I made the sketches of the west bank of the river. Late that night, Madame Jeannette helped me bury the plans and diagrams I had already drawn.
12: You are right, Padre, to bury these here behind the house, rather than leave them inside. It is safe.
0: Okay, that's deep enough. Now, I put this rock on top of them. There. That's done now.
12: You will go back tomorrow?
0: No, I've got to get a good look at the west bank of the river.
12: It is wise you did not try to press further ahead today. It would have been too dangerous. I know another way to the forest.
0: Well, tell me.
12: It is a roundabout way, but it will bring you closer to the west bank. Or close enough, at least, so that you will have a better view than before. But if there are so many troops, as you say, do not get too close. When you have finished, come back to the woods the same way. I will be waiting.
0: I did exactly as she said. Took the long way round, across little streams. Watched for landmarks. Dropped some high rocks and landed on rough little paths that were hidden by the brush. I did everything she said, except one thing. I got too close.
10: Sergeant, we're laying those mines too far. Oh, what was you doing? These defenses will be ready for anything,
0: Lord. I decided I'd better get out of there. And as I started, a twig under me snapped.
10: What was that? Did you hear something in the brush?
11: Probably some small animal in the forest.
10: Go see.
11: That won't happen. Nothing here, Herr Hauptmann.
10: Make sure. Remember the fragment of a woman's dress we found in the woods this morning?
0: I was crouched down behind a rock, and the German lieutenant came so close I could have reached up and touched his mud-kicked boot. He stopped for a minute, and then he walked right past me.
11: There was nothing there.
10: We can't be too careful. Come with me. There's something I want to show you.
0: I had everything indicated on my sketches, minefields, tank positions. I knew everything about the west bank of the river I wanted to know. When the coast seemed clear, I started back. But I didn't get very far.
10: Oh! Keep your hands up! In the air!
0: I took a couple of steps and then slammed myself into a shallow ditch. I remember German burst guns and rifles cracking around me.
14: A bullet went through the heel of my boot and sent a shock up my leg that made me wonder if it had been blown off. Then there was quiet. And I waited for them to come and get me. It was all over.
15: Perhaps that will convince you we mean what we say.
14: Look, I tell you, my name is Francois Jovin. You know my aunt. She's...
15: What were you doing near the river?
14: I'm new in Bruyere. I don't know the forest or the woods. I was lost.
15: Not once. Perhaps another taste of your fist.
16: With great
14: pleasure.
15: Get him up. Put him back on the chair. Now listen to me, Jovin, whatever your name is. We found this sketch of the bridge and the west bank of the river in your pocket.
14: Look, I don't know. I don't know anything.
15: That part of the sketch is quite complete. Every detail. The rest is diagrammed in lightly. Where are the rest of these plans?
14: I don't know.
15: Have you hidden them? Where? Have you given them to somebody? Whom? Where are the rest of them? Kind of unfortunate, huh? Lieutenant, try twisting his arm again.
16: You fainted.
15: Have him thrown in a cell. I will question him more tomorrow.
14: That was the German way of questioning, beating you up, twisting your arm. I was sure they had a lot more ways of questioning, but I didn't intend to stay and find out what they were. I had to figure out a way to escape. And then I noticed it. The glass of the window in front of the bars had been shattered. I broke off a piece, and then I cut myself severely about the face. I guess it doesn't sound pretty, and it didn't look very pretty, but that was the effect I wanted. I heard the guard coming back. Quickly, I threw myself on the floor in front of the door so that when the heavy door was opened, it would crash into my head.
16: The commandant wants to see you.
14: Oh!
16: What's this stuff? Help! I must get help.
14: My hair was matted with blood, and my cut-up face looked pretty horrible. Not that the guard was worried about the state of my health. He was afraid of what the commandant would do to him if I wasn't able to be questioned. He left the cell door open and ran. And so did I, in the other direction. I ran up the stairs to the second floor of the small town jail the Germans had taken over. Down below, I could hear voices. I didn't wait to hear any more. I slid down the sloping roof and landed right next to a German soldier. It was a good thing it was my left arm they had twisted. I was better with my right anyway. I took his gun and ammunition belt and shot the front tires of the German cars. Then I borrowed a parked motorcycle. Just as the Germans were filling out the front door, I drove off, headed back to where I'd buried the papers. But the papers were gone. Everything I had worked on so painstakingly, the maps, the diagrams, the sketches, the plans, they were gone. Madame Jeannette, maybe she had them. Madame Jeannette! Madame Jeannette, open up!
17: Yes? What do you want?
14: What? Madame Jeannette, where is she? I've got to see her.
17: You cannot.
14: But I've got to. It's important. Look, who are you? Where's Madame Jeannette?
17: She died.
14: What did you say?
17: She died yesterday.
14: Died? But I don't... The Germans...
17: If they're after you, go. I want no trouble. Go!
14: That motorcycle ride through enemy-held territory with that car full of Nazis firing at me was wilder than the stories in the comic books I used to draw for. There was a phosphorus grenade on the ammunition belt I had taken from the soldier outside the prison. I pulled the pin with my teeth and tossed it back over my shoulder. Through the side mirror, I could see the German car slowing down. It stopped right over the grenade. And a minute later, there was a car full of very dead Nazis.

0: Well, that's all that happened, Colonel. The sketches are gone, but I think I can remember most of them. The ones I drew last, the west bank of the river, I know completely. For the rest, I'll do the best I can.
1: Did your sketches look anything like this, Sergeant?
0: What? Well, those are the sketches. I don't understand. Where did you...
1: Cobro.
2: Yes, sir?
1: Send in the woman.
0: Woman? What woman? I don't get this. What?
2: This way, ma'am.
3: Hello, Harry.
0: Madame Jeannette, I heard you were dead.
3: Your face. What happened to your
0: Look,
3: face?
0: Never mind that. Just tell me.
3: Oh, when I learned you were arrested, I dug up the plans. And with underground help, I got them through the lines to deliver them for you.
0: Yes, but that woman...
3: She had her orders. She was doing as I told her.
0: Colonel, you know that tavern about a half mile from headquarters?
1: Yes, Sergeant.
0: Well, do you mind very much if I go there and get very drunk?
4: The maps, diagrams, and information which Sergeant Irwin Hazen provided allowed the American Army to prepare a counteroffensive. 3 days later, they were on German soil. And the report of another OSS agent closes with the words,
1: "Mission accomplished."
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1: Cloak and Dagger.
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6: I think you better change your mind, Stone.
7: I told you, Lug, I don't repeat myself, not more than once.
6: The boss won't like it.
7: I don't like this kind of operation. You can tell that to your boss. And you can tell him, too, I'm taking my business elsewhere.
6: You can't do that, Stone. The boss controls his territory. You buy from him or nobody.
7: I buy where I please, and I don't buy hijacked goods. Now, beat it before I have you thrown out.
6: You're throwing who out of where?
7: I told you I don't repeat myself.
6: You're so right about that, Stone. You won't repeat yourself.
7: Gun, you...
6: To me or nobody.
7: Not with a belly full of lead, you won't.
8: In the interest of good citizenship and law enforcement, we present Crime Does Not Pay, based on the famous Metro-Goldwyn-Mayer series of short subjects. In just a moment, you will hear Once Too Often, starring Herbert Rudley.

0: Now, Crime Does Not Pay, starring Herbert Rudley as Ollie the Log Barker in Once Too Often. There is a familiar adage that civilization, like beauty, is only skin deep. From time to time, proof of this is offered in the person of people from whom the veneer of civilization has cracked, if it ever existed for them. Ollie, known as the Lug Barker, was such a person. Ollie served his boss Riggs, in several ways. One was in the collection of outstanding bills. The other, a direct outgrowth of the first, in the swift elimination of debtors who refused to pay. Ollie enjoyed his work, particularly the latter portion. To Ollie's elemental mind, death had no meaning when other people died. This made Ollie valuable to his boss and the trusted lieutenant.
1: Lug, I've got a small job for you.
2: The rope or the piece, boy?
1: Neither is yet. Stick around. I want you to hear this phone call.
2: Sir, I'm sticking.
3: Dave Stone speaking.
1: Dave, this is Boss Riggs.
3: Oh, hiya. It's business or pleasure?
1: Business. Can you use the shipment?
3: What's in it?
1: Mixed, mostly scotch. A few cases of brandy, half dozen imported champagne.
3: You're making tie-in sales these days, Riggs. I can have the scotch if I take the other stuff. Huh?
1: It all came off the pier together. Right off the boat and right under the long noses of the customs boys.
3: How much?
1: Legitimate, around 10 grand. This way you can have it for five.
3: That's a lot of liquor.
1: Well, you run a busy joint, you can use it. And more besides.
3: Well informed, aren't you?
1: In my business, I have to be. You want it, you can have it tonight.
3: I haven't got the 5 G's floating around just now. Too many holdups.
1: 2,500 when the Lug delivers, the rest in 10 days.
3: It's a deal. Send him over with the truck, around 3:30.
1: He'll be there. You heard that, Lug?
2: I heard. Deliver the load, pick up 2.5 G's. What's this off-the-pier routine, boss? We hijacked that stuff night before last. It's hotter than a pistol.
1: What Dave Stone don't know won't hurt him. And I want to unload. Hijacked liquor is unhealthy. Make the delivery, Lug, and be back here with the cash by 4 a.m. I'll wait for you.

0: Keep the change, cabby.
1: Good evening, Mr. Backer.
0: Don't inside?
1: I can't see, Mr. Backer.
0: I'll see for myself.
1: I'm sorry, the club is full unless you have a reservation.
0: Out of my way, jerk. I said I'll see for myself.
2: Oh, good evening, Mr. Barker.
0: All you guys say the same thing. Why don't you change the script?
2: I'm very sorry, Mr. Barker. You see, the rope is up. A very good house tonight.
0: Stone here?
2: I will see, sir.
0: Never mind.
1: Anton, I don't think Mr. Stone is in yet.
0: Now I know he's here. And he's wise. You wouldn't come off the street in those 50-cent tips if you didn't have orders.
2: Please, Mr. Barker, disturbance is not necessary.
0: Out of my way, squarehead. I'm seeing Stone before he gets a chance to land. And I know the way. I've been here before, remember?
1: Mr. Barker,
0: yes,
1: please.
0: Mr. Barker, I beg of you.
3: Lug.
0: Yeah, the lug.
3: Well, lug?
0: It's 3 weeks. The boss gave you 10 days for the balance. 2.5 G's. Pay.
3: I don't pay for stolen goods.
1: Who says?
3: I do. That load was hijacked. They took me for $2,500 on it. Okay, that's the way the game's played. I take my chances buying from Riggs. He takes his chances on getting paid for stolen liquor.
0: The boss don't pay me for arguing. I want the dough.
3: No more. Period.
1: I think you better change your mind, Stone.
3: I told you, Lug, I don't repeat myself. Not more than once.
1: The boss won't like it.
3: I don't like this kind of operation. You can tell that to your boss. You can tell him, too, that I'm taking my business elsewhere.
1: You can't do that, Stone. The boss controls the territory. You buy from him or nobody.
3: I buy where I please, and I don't buy hijacked goods. Now, beat it before I have you thrown out.
1: You're throwing who out of where?
3: I told you I don't repeat myself.
1: You're so right about that, Stone. You won't repeat yourself to me or nobody.
3: Not with a belly full of lead, you won't.
4: We shouldn't. This one is shooting Mr. Scout.
5: Call me, I'll blast you.
4: You blast nobody else, you gun crazy goon. All right, Anton. Now we call the cops.
6: Barker, I want to talk to you.
7: Who are you?
6: Assistant District Attorney. My name's Fulton.
7: The one what invented the steamboat?
6: Cut it out, Barker. You're in no spot to get fresh with me.
7: I'll get out of this rap. Just wait.
6: Not a chance. Two witnesses caught you at the scene with a gun in your hand.
7: The boss will fix the rap.
6: You can't fix a killing, Barker. You've been around long enough to know that.
7: I've been around long enough to know that no DA comes down to this stinking jail just to talk.
6: That depends, Barker.
7: On what?
6: On what we might talk about.
7: I thought you said the boss couldn't fix no killing.
6: The boss, as you call your employer, Riggs, can't fix anything. But he can cost the taxpayers a lot of money by hiring the kind of lawyers who stretch your case for weeks.
7: Yeah, well, that's all right with me. The jury gets sick and tired of him. The libel let me off. I've seen it happen.
6: Mm-hmm. On the other hand, they may get so angry at losing valuable time from their regular work that they'll convict you. And a first-degree murder conviction, Barker, well, a man with your record doesn't get pardoned.
7: Okay, Spielers, they'll get to the point. You want to fry me. It'll look good next election.
6: I'm not especially anxious to, as you put it, fry you, Barker.
7: No? Well, what then? You making with a deal?
6: In a way. I want a conviction. You don't want a fuss. Now, there may be common ground someplace in between.
7: Look, mouthpiece, them fancy words mean something, I know.
6: Suppose you spell it out for me, nice and slow. We don't have to go to trial at all, Barker.
0: Well, 1 minute you got me all strapped in a hot seat, next you say I don't even have to go to no trial. Make up your mind.
6: The judge might accept a plea of manslaughter.
7: Oh, at last he tells me.
0: Cop a plea. You talk to my mouthpiece?
6: Riggs hasn't hired one yet. I'm talking to you.
7: I gotta see your lawyer. You guys got too many tricks.
6: Now, look, this is very simple, Barker. Even you should understand. Now, look. You stand trial, you'll go to the chair. I don't believe there's any doubt about it. You plead guilty to second-degree manslaughter, behave yourself in prison, you come out alive. After not too much time.
1: How much time?
6: Well, it depends on the judge. I'd say about 5 years, no more than 7 or 8. I'm not promising that, Barker, but that's the usual thing. Well, Barker?
7: I don't know.
6: You get your life. I get my conviction. The state saved expense, but you better get your break. How about it?
0: You know, you sound like just one of those characters at a circus. Step right up, folks. Everybody wins. Nobody loses. Everybody wins.
6: It's no joke, Barker. Killing a man is no joke. Except maybe to someone like you. What do you say? Take it or leave it.
0: You think I'm a dope? Of course I'm taking it. Max, what else?
8: Well, Lug, I must say you look well. Big house seems to agree with you. You're putting on weight.
0: Yeah. I'm being a good boy, like you said. Me. I'm assistant in the library. Next thing, I'll be babysitting for the warden and his missus.
8: And your spirits are high. Good boy.
0: Yeah. On visiting days, we always have dumplings.
8: Lug, you're all right.
0: Am I? What's cooking, boss?
8: Progress. We're making progress.
0: You've been saying that for almost 3 years. Progress. Never heard of it.
8: Now, the parole commission is very touchy, especially in cases like yours.
0: Too bad about them. They don't have to sit around this joint and say yes to the screws.
8: They don't like deals in murder cases.
0: Well, it was all legal and everything, wasn't it, boys?
8: Worked out fine. Your friend, the assistant DA, made DA. Now he's on his way to Congress.
0: Yeah. But where am I on my way to? Besides, back to a step.
8: Just a little more time, Lug.
0: I've been a good boy. I'm saying sir to my teeth.
8: Easy, Lug. Take it easy. Just a little while more. I'm getting to the commission again next month, and I got a hunch you'll be out before you know it.
0: Hey, boss. Can I come back to work for you like before?
8: You'll be on the payroll again. And I'll find something for you to do. You know I always take care of my boy.
0: Oh, sure, sure, I know. But time's a-wasting, boss. Get me out of here. I'm itching for action. Just get me out of here and you won't be sorry. I picked up a few new tricks from the fellas here. But wait till you see me in action again, boss. Oh, wait till you see me in action.
9: In just a moment, Crime Does Not Pay will continue with Once Too Often.

0: Now we continue with Crime Does Not Pay, starring Herbert Rudley as Ollie the Lug Barker in Once Too Often. In due course, the good offices of the boss and his battery of legal talent worked for Ollie. The Lug came out of prison on parole. The warden delivered his usual lecture. The guards, hardly fooled by the good behavior which had marked the Lug's sojourn in the big house, escorted him to the gate, and he was on his own. Fully prepared to make his own way back to the city and the boss, the Lug was surprised to find a car waiting at the gate.
1: Ollie, want a ride?
2: Oh, Nick. Joey, what are you doing here?
1: Well, that's easy to figure, isn't it? Older brother calls for younger brother and hopes he can help the young fella go straight.
2: You don't sound like you believe that yourself.
1: I'm not sure I do, but Ma wanted me to come up here, so I did. Get in.
2: Don't mind if I do. Home, James.
1: You want to come home?
2: Could be. Ain't seen the old lady since the day I copped that plea in court.
1: You were lucky they let you off that easy.
2: It was a deal. Connections. You gotta have connections.
1: I suppose you do.
2: In my business, you do.
1: Meaning not in mine?
2: Unless you do a lot of cleaning. The boss could help you in that racket, you know. He runs the cleaners in town.
1: No, thanks. I'm doing all right. If I need any connections, maybe I'll ask you.
2: The tailor business not so hot, Joey?
1: It's honest.
2: But not so hot.
1: The kids are growing up honest.
2: Like I didn't.
1: Well, if you want to put it that way.
2: I ain't no more dishonest than you. I do like I'm told. I get paid, I don't double-cross nobody, and I give what I get paid for. That's honest.
1: Yeah, I suppose that's why you went to prison.
2: That was an accident. How should I know that squarehead in the doorman was there to grab me? And that the doorman had a blackjack? Can't figure everything. And I still say I'm honest.
1: Come on, cut it out, Ollie. You've been sulking for an hour. Okay, I agree. In your way, you're honest.
2: Okay, forget it.
1: Well, cheer up, kid. We're almost home.
2: Yeah, I ain't forgot the neighborhood. Even the same garbage cans like 10 years ago.
1: Pond Ma could move, but Ma, well, you know how she is.
2: Yeah, I know. I know about Pa, too. He's still coming home stiff on Saturday?
1: He works hard. He's got a right to his relaxation. Even Ma says so.
2: Now she says so. Boy, she used to smack him around plenty. You remember the night she wanted to jump on him with both feet? We had to hold her down?
1: Yeah, well, they were both a lot younger then. She'd be glad to see you, Ollie. So far.
2: Well, she too. Pray over me, because I knocked off a bum who should.
1: Well, what if she does? Will it hurt you to please her?
2: Okay. I was only asking.
1: Just behave yourself. You get me?
2: Look who's getting orders. Big brother.
1: Yeah, and I can still take you anytime, any place, and I will if you make one crack in front of Ma. Hey, where do you think you're going?
2: Out. They sure put traffic lights at perfect corners.
1: Get back in. I'm blocking traffic.
2: There's you. I gotta go into that store. Something I want to buy. See the sign? That's a hot shop, brother.
1: Ma's expecting you.
2: Tell her I'll be around. Tell her I gotta see my boys about getting my job back first. And tell her I stopped in the hot shop to get me some tools for my work. See you later, Joey. Don't get going. You're blocking traffic. And thanks for the ride. Think that jalapa holds together for another 4 blocks?
3: Come in.
2: Hiya, boy.
3: The Lug. Well, you made it fast.
2: Yeah, my brother called for me.
3: You a brother?
2: Why not? And a father and a mother, too.
3: That's a switch. I thought you came into the world full grown. How come your brother was waiting at the gate?
2: He wants me to come home. Well, maybe not him so much, but Ma does.
3: You know, Lug, that might not be such a bad idea.
2: Me? Living home? After 3 years in college? Oh, are you kidding?
3: There's nothing a probation officer likes quite as much as a parolee who's living with his mother and going straight.
2: Oh, I get it. A cover-up.
3: No, Lug. No cover-up. I mean it. I mean it straight.
2: You mean you want me to go straight?
3: I do.
2: But look at the chance, boy. I live home like you and Ma once, see? Everybody thinks I'm doing okay.
4: Maybe I even work for my brother to live in fruits or something. And all the time I'm doing jobs for you and nobody knows the difference.
3: Sorry, Lug. No deal.
4: But you said...
3: What did I say, Lug?
4: You said I could have my old job back.
3: I didn't say when.
4: I ain't had no action. I'm burning up the... You didn't say when.
3: Think of it a minute, will you, Lug? What good are you to me right now?
4: Just as good. Maybe better than before.
3: You're on parole. Every cop around will be watching you. They probably know you're here right now. Any job you do, they'll trace right back to me. I can't have that, Lug. I'm sorry, but I can't risk my business like that.
4: Then what you sue me for?
3: Because I always take care of my boys. You're on the payroll, kid. Half pay, but that's not bad.
4: I don't want no dough for doing nothing.
3: You'll be doing something. You'll be staying away, far away from me. One of the boys will bring you your dough every Friday.
4: I want to work. I tell you, I got great ideas.
3: No dice, Lug. You do one job and you'll go back and finish out your term.
4: Nobody's got to know.
3: But they'll know, Lug. Believe me, they'll know.
4: Look, boys, I left Joey in a traffic light, see? On account of because there was a hot shop on the corner, which I knew from the old days. Look what I got, boys. Sawed off 38. Spring knife. Got a 5-inch blade. Shell for the 38. Besides what's in the cylinder now. An ice pick. All I got to do is file it a little at the point. Didn't I do good, boy? All this stuff and I ain't been out 6 hours yet.
3: Lug, don't you know you violated your parole just by carrying these things? You don't have to use them. Just carrying them is enough.
4: But you said I'd have my job back, so I picked up my tools.
3: Out, Lug.
4: Out. What do you mean, boss?
3: Scram. Beat it. Blow. In other words, no work here, Lug.
4: But you said...
3: You reminded me about that before. I told you no. Not now, and I mean it. You're through. If you're not out of here in 5 seconds flat, you'll go off the payroll as well.
4: I do the dirty work. I go to jail. I'm the guy who gets the juice mill. I'm the guy who says third with a school.
3: Shut up, Lug.
4: I won't shut up. I won't let you talk to me like I was a school kid.
3: Get out. Now.
4: I never caught somebody in my life. You got no right to cross me.
3: Any more of this and you won't get out of here alive.
4: Who do you think you're talking to? I'm the guy who knocked off Louis Davis. I'm the guy who took care of Numbers Jackson. I'm the guy who blew a hole in Dave Stone. Nobody talks to me like that. Nobody.
3: You want me to call the boys, Lug?
4: You don't call nobody. Not when I got this in my hand.
3: Lug.
4: A 5-inch blade, boss.
3: Lug.
4: Brand new, sharp as anything.
3: Stay away from me, Lug.
4: Right.
3: You cut me, Lug. You cut me, your boss. You cut me.
4: You bleed like anybody, boss. And all over the rug, too. That's not too bad. Does it hurt, boss? Does it hurt in a belly like that, huh? With a 5-inch blade?
3: Does it?
4: You shouldn't have done it, boss. Shouldn't have thrown me out. You shouldn't have tried to throw me out.
5: I want the tapes on the inside of the pants, okay, so they won't get all frayed so quick.
4: Excuse me.
1: Yeah, I'll be with you in a minute, Ollie. Anything else on the suit, sir?
5: I could check the pockets for holes. Clean and press.
1: Yes, sir. Now, will next Tuesday be all right?
5: I kind of wanted it for the weekend. Saturday afternoon, maybe?
1: Well, I couldn't promise, sir. I'll do my best.
5: How much?
1: Take charge of cuffs, check pockets, clean and press. $2.50, sir. Here's your slip, sir. And stop in Saturday. I'll try to have it ready.
5: Thanks. I'll be here. See you Saturday.
1: Okay, Ollie, what do you want?
5: You don't have to be so tough. I come home like you said I should.
1: Yeah, I see. Only this store ain't home. What'd you hear from your boss?
5: Nothing. And I ain't going to hear nothing.
1: He fire you?
5: I said I ain't going to hear nothing from him.
1: Well, go on up the house. Ma's waiting. Well?
5: You're going to let me work for you, Joey?
1: You can start delivering on Saturdays, maybe. I'm busy Saturdays. What's wrong with you? You going straight, Ollie?
5: Ma wants I should, don't you?
1: First time you ever cared what she... Get your hand out of that jacket pocket, Ollie.
5: That ain't your jacket.
1: I'm responsible for it as long as it's in my store.
5: There's nothing in it anyway.
1: I know you, Ollie, from way back. There's nothing in it now.
4: You saying I took something?
1: I know you did. Open your hand.
5: Okay, okay. Nothing but a lousy half a buck.
1: Give it here.
4: Find us keepers.
1: That's stealing, Ollie.
4: I found it. It's mine.
1: You stole it from a customer's pocket. Give it here, I said.
4: I never stole nothing.
5: Except maybe fruit from in front of the grocer's when we were kids.
1: I want that half dollar.
2: Come and get it.
1: I told you I can still lick you.
2: Don't touch me, Joey. That's
1: I'm
2: all.
1: Sick of you. I'm sick of making Ma think you're doing okay. I'm sick of hearing what a wonderful boy her baby is when I know...
5: What do you know, Joey? You know I'm dangerous? Huh? And hot in the pistol? You know I just give it to the boss, Joey? Did you?
1: Ollie.
2: Shut up, you mealy-mouthed killing machine jockey. I'm sick of your baloney.
1: Ollie, put away that gun.
2: Sure, sure. I'll put it away, Joey. After I'm done using it.
1: Ollie!
5: Wouldn't even let me have a... Roger, half a buck.
6: Anything wrong in here, Joe? The folks next door think they heard a
2: shot.
7: Oh, no, you don't. I remember you. Nope.
1: Break the other wrist with my nightstick, too.
2: I didn't do nothing.
1: Next to cop killers, Lug, we hate mugs who kill in their own families.
7: Move, I said. This time you'll fry.
0: Crime does not pay. Herbert Rudley, who was starred as Ollie the Lug Barker in Once Too Often, will be back with you in just a moment.

0: Now, here in person is Herbert Rutledge.
1: At first glance, there may seem to be little or no moral to the story of Ollie the Lug. Ollie was a killer and found the end reserved for criminals of his type. But the fact remains that Ollie did kill once too often, more because of the eagerness of the authorities to achieve a conviction than because of any skill of his own in evading the law. Until proper provision is made for the correct scientific study of every person like Ollie who comes within the purview of the law, cases like Ollie will continue to be handled as ordinary cases. People like Ollie will continue to be a menace to society as a whole. Here, in terms of life or death for everyday citizens, we can see once again that for all of us, as well as for the criminals, crime does not pay. Thank you, Mr. Rutley. 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Technical consultant is Burton B. Turkis. The events, characters, and names used in the story you have just heard are fictitious. Any similarity is purely coincidental.

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1: 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Polo.
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0: Hi. You have a first-class mechanic in this garage?
1: I admit, mister. Grease monkey, it's all grease, no monkey.
0: Well, I think this car of mine could stand some monkeying with.
1: Huh. Can you leave it with me a while?
0: Anything you say.
1: Okay. Just leave it where it is, and I'll move it.
0: Thanks.
1: It's your car?
0: Yes. Why do you ask?
1: Oh, no reason. Nice car. I better give you a claim ticket. What's your name?
0: Boston Blackie.
1: Boston Blackie. Yeah. Now, you just keep this. If there's nothing serious the matter with your buggy, it ought to be ready for you by noon.
0: Okay. I'll be back in 3 hours.
1: Well, he's Boston Blackie. I'd like to speak to the man in charge.
2: Just a minute. Inspector Faraday speaking.
1: Inspector Faraday, this is the West Avenue garage.
2: Well, what do you want me to do? Come down and fix a flat?
1: Look, that car the police told us to look for just turned up here.
2: A black convertible with the left front fender smashed in?
1: Yes, sir.
2: Don't let whoever owns it take it out. Last night, that car killed a woman.
0: Now here's Richard Calmer's Boston Blackie. Enemy to those who make him an enemy, friend to those who have no friends. Wait here at the entrance, Mary. I'll walk into the garage office and see if the car's ready.
3: I know, Blackie. You're ashamed to take me places.
0: Think so? Come on along, then.
3: You talk me into it.
0: Well, the 3 hours are up. My car ready?
1: Oh, you're Boston Blackie, huh? Yeah, sure, it's ready. This way.
0: What was the matter with it?
1: Oh, the engine needed a little tuning, that's all.
0: What do I owe you?
1: $3.
0: Okay. Hey, the rest is for you. Thanks.
1: Oh, thank you. The keys are right in the ignition, please, sir.
0: Thanks. Get in, Mary.
3: After you, my pet.
1: So long.
0: So long.
3: Hey, mister. Going my way?
0: Depends on which way you're going.
3: Your way.
2: All right, Frankie. Pull over to the curb.
0: Oh, not you.
3: Inspector Faraday, what are you doing in the back of the car?
2: Pull over there, Blackie, and stop.
0: Faraday, stop pointing that gun. It's liable to go off before you go out.
3: What do you want with Blackie, Inspector?
2: You know better than to ask me questions, Miss Wesley.
3: Okay.
0: Yeah, such trouble with the answers, Mary. Now, what's this all about, Faraday?
2: Don't play dumb, Blackie.
0: I caught it from you, only you weren't playing. What is it this time, arson, robbery, or murder? You're taking me down to headquarters, of course.
2: Sorry, Miss Wesley, you'll have to get out.
3: Oh, Inspector Faraday, please, listen to reason. Look.
0: Maybe you'd better do what he says, Mary. Be a good girl.
3: Good for what? Running out on you when you're in trouble?
2: Go on, Miss Wesley, get out.
3: Oh, all right.
0: Take a taxi home, Mary, and I'll phone you as soon as our non-paying passenger is through with me.
2: Very funny.
3: Yes, but be careful, will you, dear?
0: You mean don't go through any red lights with a policeman in the car? All right.
2: Get going, Blackie.
0: Where to, Master?
2: Get going.
0: Yes, sir. Bye, Mary.
3: Bye.
0: Which route to headquarters shall I take, Master?
2: None. Drive around the corner and stop.
0: Faraday, do you feel all right?
2: I feel fine. Turn here and stop.
0: You're the boss.
2: Now cut your engine.
0: Alone at last, huh?
2: Now look, this is nothing to make wisecracks about.
0: Sorry. If you want me to get into the proper mood, take the finger you have on me and point out what I've done now.
2: Blackie, last night this car of yours hit and killed Carolyn Forbes.
0: What?
2: It was this car that killed her, Blackie. Witnesses described it perfectly.
0: Faraday, doesn't it occur to you that there are other black convertibles in this town?
2: Yeah, but I don't think you'll find any other with such a peculiar dent on the left front fender.
0: Huh?
2: Get out and take a look.
0: I certainly will.
2: Wait, I'll go out with you.
0: Come on.
2: Well, I suppose you're going to tell me somebody backed into your car last night and smashed this fender.
0: I don't know how it was smashed, Inspector.
2: It hit and killed Carolyn Forbes at 11 o'clock last night.
0: All right, I'll take your word for it. But I wasn't driving my car last night.
2: I know you weren't. Your car was stolen.
0: Sorry, Faraday. My car couldn't have been stolen because I only have one set of car keys and they were in my pocket last night.
2: Well, then the locks on your car were forced.
0: Sorry for the second time, Faraday. If they had been, I'd have noticed it this morning.
2: Oh, fine. As usual, you have to complicate things.
0: Well, then why don't you simplify them your usual way? Just arrest me and close the case.
2: Oh, no, Blackie. This is one time I know you're not guilty. This was a hit-and-run accident. And if there's one thing I know you wouldn't do, it's run away.
0: Well, my car killed this Forbes girl. And by law, I'm responsible.
2: By law, yes. But I'm only one member of the police force.
0: And what strange meaning is behind that peculiar crack?
2: You've managed to get away from me before. Why don't you get away from me now and find out what this is all about?
0: And become a fugitive from justice? Oh, no. I'd never do a thing as naughty as that.
2: So help me, Blackie. One of these days...
0: All right, Faraday. It'll make you any happier. I'll go get to the bottom of this. But I don't want to take any more orders from you.
2: Why not?
0: I'm head man in this investigation. When I go to the bottom of things, I start at the top.
4: Well, this certainly a surprise turn of events, isn't it, Dan?
5: I suppose there's a certain amount of justice, son.
4: Yeah, but the justice we're going to get is a funny big amount. We should get an easy million and a half from Sister's will. It was a lucky accident, for us.
5: It's getting late. We better get ready. Funeral.
4: Oh, Dad, I didn't show any respect for Carolyn when she was alive. Why pretend to respect her now?
5: I'm just as unconcerned about her death as you are, but for appearances' sake, we'd better be funeral.
4: With the money we're coming into, why do we care about appearances? The
5: services won't take long.
4: Uh-huh. How long will it take to get the money?
5: A whole lot longer than it'll take to bury Carolyn.
4: Yes, it would.
5: Yes?
6: Oh, you're both in here.
4: Well, Tom, are you leaving today?
6: Yes, right now. I just came in to say goodbye.
5: Well, Mr. Wellington, now that you can't marry my daughter, what are you going to do for money?
6: I'll manage.
4: To do what, Tom? Find some other girl with money and get yourself engaged to her?
6: Nothing wrong in falling in love with a rich girl, is there, Bill?
5: Not if you can find one who has full control of her fortune.
6: You hated her for that, didn't you? Both of you.
4: But you loved her for it.
6: A fine family you are. Maybe it's just as well Carolyn's dead. Even if I'd married her, you two would have made her life miserable.
7: Anybody home?
5: Who's that?
4: It's not a familiar voice.
7: Is anybody home?
6: Someone must have wanted in the front door. It was open. Service in the back.
5: Bill, you'd better go see who it is.
6: Never mind. Hey, you. Looking for someone?
0: Yeah, Carolyn Forbes' family.
6: They're in here.
0: Thanks. What? Sorry to intrude, but it's important.
6: Don't apologize to me. All I care, you can walk in here 20 times a day.
0: Are you Bill Forbes, Carolyn Forbes?
4: No, I'm Bill Forbes. If you've come to see my sister, down to the morgue, she's dead.
0: Yes, I know she's dead. That's why I'm here.
4: What's to you?
0: I'm Boston Blackie.
5: We don't know anyone by the name of Boston Blackie, and people we do know are not in the habit of coming into this house unannounced. Good day, sir.
0: You're Mr. Forbes, aren't you?
5: And I'm ordering you out of my house.
6: He's Mr. Forbes, all right, Blackie. And he's ordering you around to see what it feels like to be able to give orders in his own house.
0: Who are you?
6: I'm Tom Wellington.
4: And he's leaving with you, Blackie.
0: Tom Wellington, huh? You were going to marry Carolyn Forbes, weren't you?
5: We're not in the mood for questions, young man. I don't want to have to ask you to leave again.
4: What right have you to come in here and ask us questions?
0: I'm in the mood for my questions, not yours, Bill.
5: If you want to know anything about my daughter's death, go to the police.
0: I have to know more than the police know about your daughter's death, Mr. Forbes, or I'll go to jail for a murder.
5: Murder?
6: I knew it. I knew it was murder.
4: My sister was a conceited, self-centered, selfish fool. If someone murdered her, I'm not surprised.
0: That's fine talk. Maybe the wrong member of the Forbes family was killed.
5: Just what makes you think my daughter was murdered? The police say it was an accident.
0: I have my reasons.
5: What makes you think you have a right to have reasons?
0: Because it was my car that killed her, and I wasn't driving it.
4: Mm-hmm. Is that any worry of ours?
0: It may be. If I can prove that either you or your father borrowed my car last night.
5: Why would we do that?
0: To kill Carolyn Forbes.
4: Why would we kill her?
0: For her money.
4: Oh, that's much too simple. We'd be fools to do such an obvious thing. Why not see if there isn't a reason why Tom here might have killed Carolyn?
6: Oh, now, what could I gain?
0: I can't see where you'd gain anything, Mr. Wellington. You're broke, I understand.
6: Just about.
0: You'd stand a profit from Carolyn Forbes only if she lived to marry you. I want to warn you, Mr. Forbes, and your son, too. I'm going to ask the police to investigate both of you.
5: Bill, take Mr. Boston Blackie to the door.
4: Yes, Father. Come on, get out.
5: Don't
0: father to show me the way. I can find the door. I wish it was as simple to find your sister's murderer. It's as obvious as a bad joke, Mary. Either the father or Bill, the brother, killed Carolyn Forbes.
3: But why, Blackie? For money?
0: Why not? She held the purse strings.
3: What about the fiancé?
0: Well, he had to marry her to get her money. That seems to whitewash him.
3: But, was she really going to marry him?
0: Of course.
3: Well, how do you know something didn't happen to their romance? Maybe he's already married, and she found out about it.
0: Would he kill her for that?
3: Well, no, but...
0: But nothing. He had no motive. When a rich person is murdered, it's generally for money. That's almost a rule.
3: Well, couldn't this be an exception to the rule? Maybe this Tom Wellington had been running up a lot of bills on the strength of the fact that he was marrying into the Forbes million. Then Carolyn found out about it, became angry, and broke the engagement.
0: Look, Mrs. Sherlock Holmes, you're beginning to make sense.
3: And one more thing, Watson.
0: Elementary?
3: Oh, very, very. In all good murder stories, this is back in my own voice, who always turns out to be the real killer?
0: The one who looks the most innocent.
3: And who looks perfectly innocent in The Murder of the Millionaire?
0: Tom Wellington. But maybe he never read any detective stories.
3: He is it.
0: Yeah. Yes, that may be right, Mary. In fact, I know it's right.
3: Well, see?
0: Wellington was awfully pleased when I accused the elder Forbes and the brother. And what's more, Wellington looked like the weak sister type who'd borrow money from a rich girl with no thought of paying it back. Come on.
3: Where are we going?
0: Back to the Forbes mansion. Wellington may still be there, and I...
3: Oh,
0: now what?
3: Shucks. I'll go see who it is.
8: Hello, Miss Wesley. Blackie here.
3: Inspector Faraday, come in.
0: Faraday, I think I have your killer for you. The fiancé, Tom Wellington.
8: Why?
0: Check into his background, and you'll find out he did something Carolyn Forbes didn't like.
3: Then she broke the engagement, and so he killed her. You know, I helped Blackie solve this case, didn't I?
0: Yes, you'll have to thank us both for this one, Faraday.
8: Well, I'll thank you both to crawl under a couple of stones. Or find me a killer I can send to jail.
0: Huh? What's the matter?
8: Carolyn Forbes' little private murder has turned into a free-for-all. I've got myself another body.
3: Who?
8: Tom Wellington.
3: Wellington? Oh, that's not fair, Blackie. He was supposed to be our killer.
0: How do you like that guy? He never read enough detective stories to be a killer, so he winds up a corpse.
9: And now, back to Boston Blackie. Carolyn Forbes, wealthy heiress, is fatally injured by someone driving Boston Blackie's car. And all evidence points to deliberate murder. But how the murdered managed to get Blackie's car is a mystery. There's only one set of keys, and it was in Blackie's pocket. After a visit to the dead girl's family, Blackie sees conclusive evidence that the murder was committed by Tom Wellington, her fiancé. But just as Blackie's about to tell Faraday that the case is solved, he receives the news that Wellington, too, is dead. A second victim of murder. As our story continues, Inspector Faraday is explaining to Blackie and Mary Wesley the circumstances of Wellington's death.
8: Yes, Blackie, Tom Wellington's dead. We fished his body out of the river just 2 hours ago.
0: Look, Faraday, are you sure it was Wellington's body?
8: We got positive identification from somebody who ought to know.
0: Who?
8: His sister, Florence Wellington.
3: Florence Wellington, Inspector? Why, that's the name of the switchboard operator in this building.
8: It's the same girl, too, Miss Wesley. That's why I happen to be up here.
3: Oh, she must feel awful, poor girl.
0: Maybe there's something we can do for her, Mary.
8: She seems to be okay. She and her brother were anything but palsy-walsy. When she identified him in the morgue, it was the first time she'd seen him in 2 years.
3: Well, but just the same, I think we should do something for her, don't you think so,
0: Mary? Yes, I'll go see her. Nobody especially enjoys having a relative murdered. Say, how was he killed, Faraday?
8: Well, I'm waiting for a coroner's report on that now. There were no marks on the body.
0: Well, either old man Forbes or Bill Forbes must know something. And I'm going to find out why. See you later, Mary.
3: Oh, well, Blackie, you will stop by and see Florence, won't you?
0: All right. Where is she, Faraday, at headquarters?
8: No, she's at home.
0: I'll see her, but the way she feels about her brother, I don't know whether to offer condolences or congratulations.
3: Nice of you to come to see me, Blackie, but it wasn't necessary.
0: Is there anything you need, Florence? You've done a lot of little favors for me. Maybe I can return them now, all wrapped up in one big favor.
3: No, Blackie. Thanks just the same. What have I ever done for you but see that Miss Wesley got everything you left for?
0: Well, if you do need anything, you know where to get in touch with me or with Mary Wesley. She'll do anything she can.
3: Thanks. You're both very nice.
0: Florence, do you mind if I ask you a few questions?
3: Well, of course not.
0: You and your brother weren't close at all. Could you tell me the reason?
3: He wanted things I didn't care about, I guess. Money, social position. He was ashamed of me because I worked.
0: He drew away from you, then?
3: Yes. I might have ruined his chances of marrying into the Forbes family, or any other family that had money.
0: Didn't you ever see your brother?
3: 2 years ago, I met him on a train. That was the last time we spoke. Oh, I saw him on the street once in a while, but that was all.
0: Did your brother have any enemies, Florence?
3: Why do you ask that?
0: Answer my question first.
3: Suppose everyone as ambitious as Tom has made enemies. But I didn't know any of them. Or his friends, either.
0: Do you think anyone hated your brother enough to murder him?
3: No. No, I don't.
0: Think, Florence. Did he ever get in anybody's way, financially, socially?
3: I don't know. Well, Tom may have been cruel and selfish, but he didn't deserve to be killed.
0: Well, don't worry, Florence. Whoever killed him will get what he deserves. Well, Mary, first I saw Florence Wellington, and what she knew you could put inside a small zero.
3: Oh, shucks. But what about Mr. Forbes and his son? Did you see them too, Blackie?
0: Uh-huh. And there, I got something. Not one confession, but two.
3: Two?
0: Believe it or not, Mary, they both confessed to the murder of Carolyn Forbes and Tom Wellington.
3: Well, Blackie, which one did it, Bill or the father?
0: I don't know, but one of them is guilty.
3: They confessed to protect each other.
0: Obviously.
3: Yes, but which one did it?
0: If I don't find out soon, I'll be Faraday's suspect. It was my car that killed the Forbes girl.
3: But even Inspector Faraday knows you weren't driving.
0: Say, what Faraday knows is about all a jury would need to convict me.
3: Oh, please, Blackie, be serious,
0: huh? Why, this thing is ridiculous. I usually break my neck to find a killer, and the first time I get a voluntary confession, I get two. And I don't know which to believe.
3: Oh.
0: If that's Faraday at the door, tell him we don't want any.
3: Okay, but Blackie, we've got to think of something.
0: I know, but what?
3: Hello, Miss Wesley.
10: Oh, Florence. Come on in.
3: Thanks. Blackie, it's Florence Wellington.
0: Hello, Florence. Oh, say, you're going somewhere.
3: Yes, yes, I am, Blackie. I'm going out to the country for a while.
10: I think you're being very wise.
3: Well, I thought it was best to get away.
0: I wouldn't go too far away if I were you, Florence. There may be a great deal of police investigation into your brother's death, you know.
3: Yes, I know.
0: Maybe you'd better leave us your address in case you're needed.
3: Well, I really don't know where I'm going yet, but I'll come back soon.
0: You better. Who else can I trust to take care of all the candy and the flowers and all the other wonderful presents I bring to Miss Wesley when she isn't home?
10: Oh, I wondered why you always brought me things when I wasn't home. That's so you could stop and talk to Florence, wasn't it?
0: Oh, gee, the secret's out.
3: Well, I'm leaving town in just 20 minutes, so I'd better hurry.
10: Well, now look, you will let us hear from me, won't you?
3: I will. Goodbye.
10: Goodbye.
0: Goodbye.
3: Goodbye, and thanks for everything.
10: That was strange, wasn't it?
0: Very.
10: Did she say anything about leaving town when you saw her earlier today?
0: That's what's so strange about it.
10: Blackie, you don't think that...
0: I think worse than that.
10: Is she the one?
0: Oh, of course not. But she's in trouble of some kind. Danger, maybe. She may have been threatened because she knows something.
10: Who killed her brother, maybe? You think she knows that?
0: I think she knows something. I'll call you when I know what it is.
10: Blackie, where are you going?
0: Wherever Florence Wellington is going. And if you'll remember, she didn't know where that might be. Hello, Florence.
3: Blackie.
0: Is going to an old brownstone on 117th Street what you call going to the country?
3: Go away, Blackie, please. You shouldn't have followed me.
0: Now that I know you were lying about going to the country, I know I should have followed you.
3: But I am leaving for the country from here.
0: Florence.
3: Blackie, come down the street with me and I'll...
0: Oh, no. No, no. You're in trouble. And whatever the trouble is, it is in that house.
3: Blackie, please, let's leave.
0: No. I'm going to lean on this doorbell till someone answers.
3: Blackie, please, you'll only...
11: Come on in, Florence.
0: Tom Wellington. Oh, no, you don't close that door on me.
11: This, you fool, why'd you let this guy come...
0: He didn't let me in. I got this idea myself. There.
11: All right. You're in the door, but that's as far as you're going to get.
12: Tom, please, put away that gun.
11: I'll put it away when I put a couple of slugs into your boyfriend here.
0: Well, this is certainly a big surprise. Wait till Faraday finds out that body in the river wasn't yours.
11: I'll wait.
12: Tom, please, you've done enough harm already.
0: I'll say you've done enough harm. Who did you kill and dump in the river for your sister to identify as you?
11: I didn't kill anyone. I stole the body from the morgue.
0: Wait till Faraday hears that.
11: He's not going to hear it from you.
0: No, you're going to tell him yourself.
11: I'm not telling him anything.
0: Well, will you tell me something?
11: I just do things. I don't talk about it.
12: I'll tell you, Blackie. He killed Carolyn Forbes.
11: Shut up.
12: I suppose you'll say I helped him kill her, Blackie, but I didn't.
11: Shut up.
0: Maybe you'd better not tell me anything, Florence. Not just yet.
12: But I want to tell you. I gave Tom the keys to your car. You left your keys for Miss Wesley several times,
11: Florence.
12: And Tom told me you needed a car badly, for business reasons.
11: Shut up, Florence.
12: I made a wax impression of the keys to your car one night when you left them for Miss Wesley. And later had a set of keys made from the impression.
11: Florence, I told you to...
0: Florence, you'd better save the rest for Faraday.
11: There isn't going to be any rest at hell. Because, little sister, you're going to rest in peace.
0: Get out of here. Florence, get out of here and take care of this.
11: Let go of me, Blackie, or I'll kill you.
12: No, Tom, no!
11: So I admit. It only takes one to kill.
0: Tom, don't. Keep back, Florence. I'll make him drop his gun.
11: Get away from me, Blackie, or you'll get one of these bullets.
13: Now try to tell Blackie the whole story. And tell him how it feels to be full of lead.
0: You don't shoot straight, Wellington, but you shoot often enough to make up for it.
11: Is she dead?
0: She is.
11: I killed two girls in 2 days and for two different reasons.
0: I know why you killed your sister. Why did you kill Carolyn Forbes?
11: She found out I was running up bills, which I was going to pay when I married her. She was going to call off our engagement and tell her friends why.
0: The phoniest found out, huh? I had you tagged from the start. That body you borrowed threw me off the track.
11: Well, you may be on the right track now, but you've come to the end of the line.
0: Yeah, but there's a switch.
11: Oh, I don't think there is. I can do the same to you I did to Florence.
0: Not unless you have another gun.
11: Stay back. I'll shoot you.
0: With what?
11: You saw what this gun did to Florence.
0: I know what it did to Florence. That's why you can't do anything to me with
11: Stay
0: it.
11: Stay back or I'll kill you.
0: Go ahead. Pull the trigger.
11: You think I'm scared? You think I'm scared? I'll show you.
0: What's the matter, Wellington? What's the matter? Don't you know how to use a gun?
11: It missed.
0: I don't think so. It's empty.
11: It is empty.
0: That's right, Wellington. That's right. You were so anxious to kill your sister, you forgot to save a bullet for me. Drop that gun, Wellington.
11: I'll
0: you.
11: Me.
0: Well, what do you call it? I hope you have pleasant dreams, Wellington. You'll need them. Because when you wake up, you're going to be looking at Inspector Faraday.
12: Blackie, what did Faraday say when he found that the body identified as Tom Wellington had been dead 72 hours?
0: Well, what he usually says in a spot like that, nothing.
12: Did Wellington confess to Faraday that he killed Carolyn Forbes?
0: He confessed everything, including the fact that his sister made a duplicate of my car keys when I left them here to you.
12: Oh. Well, I suppose that will be the end of that.
0: End of what?
12: You won't let me borrow your car again. And leave the keys with the girl at the desk downstairs.
0: I should say not. Hey, let's go for an automobile ride.
12: Now, where did you get that idea?
0: I don't know. Maybe it was auto suggestion.
12: Ooh. Oh.

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6: I hope you're not hungry, dear Henry, I've just burnt the roast and I've ruined the spuds.
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7: You don't mean...
6: Polo mints.
7: Yum, yum.
1: Once upon a time there was an engineer.
2: Choo-choo Charlie was his name, we hear.
1: He had an engine and he sure had fun. He used good and plenty candy to make his train run.
3: Charlie says, love my good and plenty. Charlie says, really rings the bell. Charlie says, love my good and plenty. Don't know any other candy that I love so well.
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0: Goodyear.
1: I came across Mr. Kipling in a meadow by the church. If I've painted that spire once, he said, I've painted it a dozen times. He offered me an apple pie. An artist needs inspiration, he explained. Golden shortcrust pastry, delicious apple filling, and just the right amount of sugar sprinkled on top. But then, when it comes to the little details, Mr. Kipling does have an exceedingly good eye.
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1: Kern County Sheriff's Office calling all cars, attention all cars, broadcast 247 regarding a murder. Assist the officers at Wasco in preventing a lynching. That's all. Rosenberg.

0: The other day, an acquaintance said...
1: I can easily understand your enthusiasm for Rio Grande crack, Dr. Lindsley. After all, you are the narrator for Calling All Cars.
0: Well, friends, I'm not ordinarily quick-tempered, but the fellow's insinuations ruffled me so that I snapped back at him. Of course I think Rio Grande crack is the finest gasoline on the market, but neither you nor anyone else ever has heard me say use Rio Grande crack merely because I said so. I have always, and again do so tonight, pointed to the fact that the best authorities connected in no way with Rio Grande, the men who drive the most as pilots of your police cars, fire engines, and other emergency equipment, have given Rio Grande crack the most trustworthy and authentic reasons to deserve your loyalty. And all I say is, to those of you who haven't been getting the lightning pickup, maximum power, greater speed, and longer mileage of police car performance, visit the red and white Rio Grande station nearest you in the morning and begin getting it with Rio Grande crack. This great motor fuel is first in public service and should be first in yours.

0: The story we're to hear tonight occurred in the jurisdiction of Sheriff Ed Champness of Kern County, and we are privileged to have Sheriff Champness open our program.
1: There are many organizations in this country that concern themselves with what they have termed the salvation of the modern youth. A great many of them do enormous amounts of good. Many of them, however, contend themselves with criticizing other activities, especially radio programs such as Calling All Cars. It is my opinion that programs of this nature do a great deal of good in bringing home the fact that crime is a losing game. I think peace officers throughout the state will agree with me when I say that every form that permits the empathizing of that vital fact is of benefit to the community. The problem of crime among juveniles is one that is causing increasing trouble to peace officers, and we welcome every chance to stress the fact to boys and girls that crime does not pay. Our story tonight will demonstrate again the truth of this statement.
0: In a little town in the Dust Bowl of western Oklahoma, there lived the family of Jesse Crabtree, aged 19.
2: Is that you, Jesse?
3: Yeah, who'd you think it was?
2: Jesse, where have you been?
3: Out.
2: I've been worried about you. I wish you'd tell me when you're going to stay out late like you did last night.
3: I've told you 1,000 times to stop worrying about me, and don't bother me.
2: Well, I can't help it, son. I don't know what I'm going to do about you.
3: You don't have to do nothing. Just leave me alone.
2: Son, why do you talk that way to your mother?
3: Because I'm fed up with your yapping.
2: Did you try to find work yesterday?
3: Yeah, what of it?
2: Well, you're always happier when you're working. You don't get into trouble.
3: Skip it, I'm tired. And if you don't quit bellyaching, I won't come home at all.
2: Well, you go lie down, son. I'm going out in the yard to water the flowers.
4: Morning, Mrs. Crabtree. Jesse get home all right last night?
2: Oh, yes, he did.
4: He sure does a lot of running around for a young feller.
2: Yes, I worry a lot about him. I suppose I'm foolish, but Jesse is the oddest boy. He never was one to confide in a person. Even when he was little, I never could reason with him. And when I'd scold him, he'd just act sullen and then go and do the worst things he could to get even with me.
4: Well, you know how it is. Spare the rod and spoil the child.
2: Yes, sometimes I think if I'd whipped him, it might have done some good, but I was always afraid of breaking his spirit.
4: Well, personally, I'd rather have a child with a broken spirit than an ornery one.
3: Hey, Jesse, got a cigarette?
5: I'd be smoking it if I did.
6: What's the matter? You gone soft? Why don't you swipe some?
5: Why don't you get some, wise guy?
6: Don't be stupid. I'd have your luck. If I got caught, I'd get thrown in the can. My old man let me stay there, too. He ain't like your mother, you know.
3: Go on and get some, Jesse. Your old lady will pay for them if you get caught.
5: Every place in this lousy burg hides their stuff when they see me coming.
6: You can't blame them.
5: Hey, wait a minute. See that guy with the satchel? I got an idea.
7: What is it?
3: Say, I know that guy. He collects pennies from the gum machines. He comes through every week. Boy, what a soft job.
6: Yeah, he don't have to worry about being stuck up. Boy, if them was only 2-bit pieces in that bag.
5: That's the point. He won't even squawk if he comes back to the car and his pennies are gone.
6: You mean you're going to steal?
5: Nah, we'll just borrow them from him. The insurance company will pay him, and everybody will be happy.
6: Well, I won't be, if we're caught.
3: Me neither. I don't think you ought to do it, Jesse.
5: Listen, don't tell me what I ought to do. That's the one thing that makes me madder than anything else.
6: Of course, don't nobody ever ball you out?
5: No, they don't. They don't get away with it anyway. I make them sorry they even tried to ball me out.
3: Look, I think that guy's going in that place to eat lunch.
5: Now, if he just leaves the bag in the car...
6: He did. He didn't even lock the car. I guess there isn't much in the bag. Huh?
5: That's all right. It'll be enough for what we want. Come on.
3: Well, how are we going to go about it?
5: Geez, a guy would think we was going to open a safe. You goofs just stand alongside of the car. I'll get in and put the stuff in my pocket. We don't want the bag. That'd make the guy sore. If anybody comes out of that store, you give me the business and I'll duck down in the car until they pass. If that guy comes out, we'll all scram.
6: Okay, but I'm going to need a drink after this.
5: Well, maybe there'll be enough for that, too. All right, here's the car. Now, for gosh sake, you guys stop acting like you were seeing a ghost. Just look natural.
6: Gee, I feel funny. What would we say if anybody stops and talks to us?
3: Better not take him long.
6: Here comes old man Gregory. What would we do?
3: Speak to him. He won't stop. Hey, Jesse, duck.
6: Hi, Mr. Gregory. Nice day, ain't it?
3: Sociable guy, ain't he?
6: What do you want him to do? Come over and kiss us?
3: Hey, Jesse, hurry up. I'm getting nervous.
5: You guys make me sick. Come on, let's go.
7: How much you give?
5: You think I'd stop to count it, you dope? Take it easy, will you? I think it was about $3.
3: Swell. Let's get the cigarettes.
5: Here, you get them. They'll wonder where I got the dough if I try to buy them.
3: Oh, no, you don't. If that guy blets around about his pennies being gone, they'll remember I had some.
6: Yeah, they're hotter than if there was dollar bills.
5: You guys are yellow. We got to get them changed into silver all at one place. I'll go in here. You guys wait.
8: Well, well, Jesse. What do you want now?
5: Hi, Mr. Benson. I want some cigarettes.
8: Well, have you got the money? You know, your mother told me not to let you charge anything. She just doesn't have the money to pay for it.
5: Don't give me no lecture. I got the money.
8: Oh, you have? Well, where'd you get it?
5: None of your business.
8: Huh?
5: Well, I'll tell you if you want to know so bad. Ma's got a penny bank, and she sent me down to get the pennies changed into silver. Can you do it, or have I got to go somewhere else?
8: Oh, yes, yes, I'll do it. I'll change it. Funny, she sent you down with it. With a nice mother like yours, I don't see why you can't be trusted. Now, if I was your...
9: Just a minute, kid. I want to talk to you.
5: Yeah, what about?
9: Where'd you get those pennies?
5: What's it to you?
9: Somebody just took my collections out of my car. I came out of the lunchroom just in time to see you guys walking this way, and these are the pennies.
5: Listen, wise guy, these pennies come out of my mother's bank, didn't they, Mr. Benson?
8: Well, that's what Jesse told me. I don't think he'd actually rob anybody, but we can find out easy enough. We'll just call up his mother on the phone.
5: Are you calling me a liar, Benson?
8: Well, if your story is true, why shouldn't we have her to confirm it?
5: Either you take my word for it or else.
8: Oh, so that's how it is, eh? Jesse, I know Mr. Carson here won't have you arrested if you ask him not to. But why do you do these things? Can't you see you won't always be protected out of the sympathy for your mother? Someday you're going to have to pay.
5: I told you not to lecture me.
8: Well, somebody's got to.
5: All right, Benson, you asked for it.
10: Oh. But you... Hey, come back here. Mr. Benson, are you hurt?
8: No, not much. It was mostly the surprise.
10: The idea of hitting an old man like you. That little rat is going to jail where he belongs.
8: No, no, please don't do anything like that. I've known his mother for years. She's a fine woman. It would break her heart if he went to jail. He's all she has.
10: She hasn't got much, then. She'd be better off without that kid.
11: Is Mr. Benson going to bring charges against Jesse, Mrs. Crabtree?
2: Oh, Carl Benson wouldn't think of doing anything like that. He realizes Jesse's young and doesn't know any better.
11: Doesn't know any better than to hit an old man?
2: Well, I've warned Carl not to take Jesse to task. I told him time and again that Jesse's temperament just won't stand for it. I don't know what it was all about, but he must have aggravated Jesse or he never would have done such a thing.
11: Well, I know what it was all about, and I think you ought to. After all, there are two sides to every story.
2: Well, that's just it. People are always ready to say the worst about a boy that's full of spirit. Jesse has to have someone to take his side. I'm sure he'll settle down when he finds work again.
11: But nobody'll hire him until he does settle down.
2: I suppose everybody is prejudiced against him. Well, it'll all be different soon. I'm going to take Jesse to California.
11: California?
2: Yes, I have a chance to go in partnership with a friend who runs a little restaurant in Waskow. It's just another small town, but it's far enough away from Oklahoma for Jesse to get a fresh start.
11: Well, I just hope it's not too fresh.
0: Jesse Crabtree's boyish pranks were not over. While his mother prepared for the journey westward, Jesse foregathered with his boon companions, Tom and Jack.
5: I'm tired of fishing. Come on, let's go.
12: Where you going?
5: I don't know. Anything to get away from here. Gee, I'll be glad when we leave for California.
12: When you going?
5: I don't know. Next month sometime, maybe. Meantime, we got to find something to do.
3: Yeah. Be swell if we had a car.
5: Yeah, you got something there. Maybe we can do something about that.
12: Hey, now, wait a minute. If you mean you're going to steal a car, you can count me out.
5: We ain't going to steal one. We'll just borrow it.
3: Hmm. Sounds good to me. Where are you going to get it?
5: See them people camped down to the river there? Now, they might be talked into letting us use their car. Hey, mister, we got to borrow your car for a few minutes. It's an emergency.
13: What do you mean, an emergency?
5: We got to go someplace, and we ain't got time to answer questions.
14: The key's in the car, Jesse.
5: You guys get in. I'll handle this.
13: Hey, wait a minute. What's all this about?
5: I told you, mister, so don't get tough about it. I ain't meaning to fix flats with this tire iron.
13: Hey, listen, you kids can't get away with this.
15: Oh, don't argue with them, Joe. Let's go call the police.
5: Keep your trap shut, sister.
13: Don't you kids realize the jam you'll get into over this? What'll your parents
5: listen,
13: say if they...
5: Listen, guy, don't try to ball me out.
13: That's just what you need, a good balling out.
5: I told you to shut up.
13: Put that iron down.
15: Oh,
7: killed him. You've killed him.
5: Shut up. I ain't hurt him much.
7: Oh, you've killed him.
5: I told you to shut up. Am I going to have to choke you to make you do it? Well, that'll take care of her. Come on, let's get out of here. Well, boys, how do you like the car I borrowed?
0: The bruised and bleeding camper and his wife made their way to a farmhouse and reported the robbery. Jesse Crabtree and his companions were arrested and brought to trial. The overwhelming sympathy for Jesse's mother brought only distorted facts into the evidence.
2: I guess no, my boy didn't mean any harm. He couldn't do a thing like that on purpose.
8: It would give this community a black eye for a boy to be sent from here to the reform school. I think he should be given probation.
11: I know, and it'd just kill his mother if anything happened to Jesse.
5: And this camper asked us to go to the store for him in his car. When we gets back, he says we shortchanged him. Then he made a pass at us, and he gets the worst of it. So he was just going for a doctor in his car when we was picked up. And that's all there is to it.
8: These campers are not like regular citizens. They're always drunk and fighting. I think we ought to do something to protect our own town.
12: So the camper's wife was trying to make him stop fighting us, and he turns around and gives her a bat in the mouth, and that's how she got hurt.
3: Police as soon as we got the doctor, but I didn't have time to.
2: Oh, it's just awful the way everybody takes advantage of my Jesse.
10: There has been a great deal of conflicting testimony in this case. Too much of it, in fact. Jesse Crabtree, stand up. I'm going to give you what I think you need more than a sentence. I'm going to talk to you like a father.
5: Skip it.
10: What's that, young man?
5: I said skip it. If you think I'm not guilty, turn me loose. If I had a father, he wouldn't give me no lectures. I don't need him.
10: Jesse, your attitude is your principal offense. I warn you that someday it'll get you in serious trouble. I won't antagonize you because I think you can be helped. Therefore, I release you on probation in the custody of your mother.
8: Hello, Jesse. I haven't seen you since the trial. I hope your narrow escape taught you a lesson.
5: Yes, it did, Mr. Benson. That's why I came down to see you.
8: Well, that's fine, Jesse. Now, if there's anything I can do, I'll be glad to, for your mother's sake and yours, too.
5: There sure is something you can do. You see, I've decided to get a job and help Mother until we go to California.
8: Oh, splendid, splendid. I can't furnish a bond, but I'd be glad to recommend you.
5: Oh, you won't have to do anything like that.
8: Well, I guess everyone in town knows you anyway.
5: Yeah, that's the catch. And that's where you come in.
8: What do you mean?
5: Well, you can give me the job.
8: Oh, but Jesse, that's out of the question. There's not even enough work here for me.
5: Oh, that won't matter. I won't be here much, and you won't have to pay me much money.
8: I don't know what you're getting at, but it's utterly impossible.
5: How old are you, Mr. Benson?
8: Huh? Why, I'm 50 years old.
5: Boy, I'll bet you were a wow with the ladies in your day.
8: So what are you driving at, Jesse?
5: Well, I just got to wondering the other day why your wife should still be so jealous.
8: If you haven't got anything else to talk about, I've got work to do.
5: You and Mother have been pretty good friends, haven't you?
8: Oh, go on.
5: It's funny. You never know how sly somebody is until you get to thinking about them.
8: Huh?
5: I've got to take my hat off to you. Your old lady would, too, if I told her what I know. It would knock her hat off.
8: I've always believed that in every human being, no matter how low, there was some spark of decency. But I don't believe that any longer.
5: Now, don't get all heated up. All I'm asking for is a few lousy bucks a week for a few weeks. Why, with a perfect setup like that, I'm letting you off easy. I'm being noble.
8: Did you honestly think for a minute I'd pay you because of the threat of a rotten lie like that?
5: Sure you're going to pay me. Now, let's be reasonable. As man to man, you and I know it's not true. I wouldn't think of saying such a thing about my mother, unless I had to.
8: No one would believe such a thing. Certainly not coming from her own...
5: From her own son? That's just what would make it a cinch. You know how this town loves scandal. Even if they didn't believe it, think of the howl that would go around. And think of the spot you'd be in with your old lady. She'd believe it. She's had a lot less trouble to believe some other things about you.
8: And I helped keep you out of the reformatory.
5: Just in case you still don't know what you're going to do, there's a couple of witnesses outside that's seen plenty. They'll say they did anyhow, because they're going to help me spend my salary.
8: Do you mean you've confided in them?
5: Sure. This is a business proposition, and I needed some helpers. I'll show you. Hey, Tom, Jack. Didn't I tell you about my job here?
14: Sure thing, sure Surest thing you've done yet.
16: Now, look, Mr. Benson. It'll be a lot easier to pay off for a few weeks than to have a few years of grief. And I mean grief, because I've got a few other gags up my sleeve that I haven't told you about. Now, what is it? Play ball or else?
8: You will bring shame and disgrace to your mother soon enough. If you're vicious enough to think of such a thing, you're capable of doing it. I'll pay you. Not because I'm afraid for myself, but out of the deepest sympathy for your mother.
16: Now you're talking. We're going to get along swell. And I know you're going to hate to see me leave.
8: I'll appreciate it if you'll stay out of my sight. How much am I going to be robbed of?
16: Don't get me wrong. I'm not a bad guy. Just lucky. And right now, I'm just thirsty. So you can start with $5. Friends are great things to have. They sure come in handy. Well, I'll be seeing you. Well, boys, let's go drink to my new dishonest job. Gosh, do I feel goody-goody. Crime sure don't pay.
0: Jesse Crabtree drank continuously and stayed away from home for days at a time. In answer to his mother's questions as to the source of his funds, he was evasive as usual. Then on the night before their departure for California...
16: Hey, Tom.
17: Yeah?
16: I got a couple of pints. Let's get your old man's car and wind things up right.
17: Oh, he never leaves the keys at home when he goes away.
16: Well, Jack here can fix the ignition, can't you, Jack?
3: Sure. Let's get it.
17: Okay. It'll serve him right for never letting me have it.
3: I sure don't know what we're going to do for drinks after you leave, Jesse.
17: Yeah. How about letting us in on your graft with Benson, huh?
16: No, I promised him it would quit when I left. I got to keep my word, don't I? Besides, it wouldn't work for you. You just don't have my luck.
3: Yeah? I bet you have to listen to plenty of lectures.
16: Yeah? I cured him of that. Nobody's tried that on me for a long time.
17: Say, hit me shoving this garage door, huh?
18: Boy, this is something. 55 miles an hour and we still got the brake on.
3: Why don't you take her off and let's see if she'll do 90.
17: Hey, you better slow down. I can't even see.
18: Just can't take it. Too bad.
3: Hey, what's that ahead of us?
18: Where? I don't see nothing.
3: Stop! It's somebody in the road.
18: I can't stop.
3: You hit somebody. You gotta stop.
18: It's too late now. I've hit him.
3: But suppose somebody saw you. There were some people around the car that was parked by the road.
18: First, we gotta get out of here fast. Then we gotta think fast.
3: Yeah, but suppose they catch us. Even your luck won't get you out of that.
18: I know what we're gonna do. Tom's old man got money. He can get a good lawyer to get Tom out of a stretch.
3: Well, what's Tom got to do with it?
18: Well, it's his car, ain't it? We'll leave it parked with him at the wheel, passed out cold. They'll pick him up, and he won't know whether he was driving or not. I'll be in California, and you'll have to keep your nose clean by saying we both left Tom in the car after we left the filling station. If you don't, you'll do a stretch, because I'll swear you was driving.
16: Hey, Mom, get your stuff together quick. We got to start for California tonight instead of tomorrow.
2: Yes, but why? Oh, Jesse, you've been drinking again.
16: Don't start yowling. If we don't get out tonight, I'll go to jail.
2: Oh, Jesse, what have you done now? This is terrible.
16: Listen, it wasn't my fault. Tom was driving and we hit somebody. But I'll get dragged into it if we don't get out of here. They'll blame it on me. I'm always the goat. You know that.
2: Yes, I know, I know. But I told you not to associate with such bad boys. Now, this is what comes of it. Oh, I do hope when we get to California, you'll be more careful who you go around with.
16: Yeah, sure I will. But this ain't any time to start preaching. Let's get going.
2: Well, all right, son. But I do want you to promise me that you'll settle down and help me in the cafe. I know you'll be happier there because everyone won't have the wrong opinion of you. I know everything's going to be just wonderful.
0: But Jesse Crabtree did not work in the cafe with his mother. He became a hanger-on around the various pool halls and drinking places of the town. Then, one day in May 1936, he was arrested for drunk driving by Constable Joe English.
19: Pull over!
20: What's the idea of driving a car like that?
16: All right. Just give me a ticket and cut out this speech.
20: You've been drinking. This is serious, young fellow. Let's see your driver's license.
16: Sure. Look at it all day if you want to, but just don't talk.
20: Are you Mrs. Crabtree's son, the woman who runs the cafe?
16: Yeah, what's it to you?
20: Well, I've heard her talk about you, but I never thought I'd see you in this condition. I know she'd feel awful if she saw you this way. She's a fine woman, and she's mighty proud of you.
16: I'm telling you, for the last time, don't give me no lectures.
20: All right, Jesse. All right. Tell you what I'm going to do. I'm going to forget about your being drunk because I know it would hurt your mother. And I'll see that you get a suspended sentence. Now, go on home and don't you ever let me catch you like this again.
14: Don't you worry, copper. I won't let you catch me.
0: Three weeks later, for the fourth time, English picked up Jesse on the streets, drunk.
20: Jesse, this is the last time I'm going to do this for you. I don't know why I've done it as much as I have. Unless it's because I had a fine mother. And I'll never forget her. And you've got one. But you forgot her long ago. You're just no good. Now, I'm coming around here tomorrow and give you a talking to like you've never had before in your life. And you better be sober.
14: You'd better not come around.
20: Jesse, I've treated you like a father. You know I haven't any grudges against you. I've done everything I can to help you. Aren't you human? What more do you want me to do?
14: I don't want you to do a thing.
20: All right. If that's the way it is, well, I'm warning you now. And I want you to remember, the next time I pick you up driving a car while you're drunk, you're going to jail. It's the best and safest thing I can do for you and your mother.
14: Okay, copper. That's the way it is.
0: On the afternoon of August 15th, 1936, Jesse bought a pint of whiskey and consumed most of it. He then bought 2 quarts of wine and, loitering around town, consumed the wine at his leisure. Later that evening, he entered into a card game at the Wasco Pool Hall.
19: Hey, there's old Joe Law himself.
21: Hi, boys.
22: Howdy, Mr. English. You want to sit in?
19: He's a cop that can sit in my game any night.
22: Yeah.
14: You like your coppers around here, don't you?
19: Joe English ain't all cop. He's mostly pal. He's a right guy.
14: He talks too much.
22: Oh, all cops do that. You can't hold it against them if they talk right.
14: None of them know how to talk right. But I'm going over and talk to him. I'll talk to him once and for all.
19: Put that gun away.
22: Hey, you nuts. Give me...
14: All right, English. This is your last chance to make an impression on me. What do you got to say?
20: Put that gun down, kid. You don't know what you're doing.
23: No. Got him, boys. He's killed me.
24: Shot Joe.
25: Grab him! Let go of me!
26: Come on,
27: come on, come on, hold him!
28: Come on. Somebody get a rope!
29: Where's the rope?
30: Come on, come on.
0: As the mob spirit flared, Jesse Crabtree, for the first time in his life, found himself facing a hostile mob. In the faces of these men, he saw no sympathy for him or his mother. This time, there was no one to say, give him another chance. His unbroken spirit had brought him at last face to face with certain death. Meantime, word had been flashed to the office of Sheriff Champness in Bakersfield, 28 miles away. 33 minutes later, Sheriff Champness pulled to a screeching stop in front of the pool hall in Wasco. With him rode Deputy Jack Farley.
31: You stay here and be ready to get underway as quick as you can. I'm going in to see if I can get that kid out of there.
32: Come on, let me through. Let me
33: through. We don't need no sheriff here.
34: No, we can take care of this ourselves. Let's string him up.
35: We ain't going to string him up. As soon as we find another piece of rope, we're going to tie between those cars and drag him apart.
32: Wait a minute, man. There's no point in doing this.
34: Look here, Champness. You're sheriff of this county, and we like you. But Joe English was our friend, and we like him.
35: Come on,
34: we ain't going to let this sniveling rat get away with shooting him down at cold blood.
35: I didn't mean to attack. I was drunk. I didn't know what I was doing.
34: Yeah, you're drunk most of that time, but you know what you were doing, all right. You're going to pay for it.
31: Now, wait a minute, men.
32: Wait a minute. Quiet. Listen a minute, fellas. Most of you men are my friends. I've known you for years. You helped elect me. Now, I told you when I ran for office that I stood for law enforcement, and I meant it. Are any of you dissatisfied with the job I've done?
34: No, but what's that got to do with it?
35: We ain't lynching you, Sheriff.
32: No, and you're not lynching this boy either. There's a law against murder in this state. Doesn't make any difference whether it's one man or 50 that does the killing. It's still murder, and it's still against the law. I told you I was for law enforcement, and I'm going to enforce this one. You can keep me from taking this boy, but you can't keep me from doing my duty. It's my duty to protect him with my life, if I have to, until he's had a fair trial.
34: What do I want to waste time trying a guy like him for?
32: He's got his rights just the same as you have.
34: He ain't got no rights around here.
32: Now listen to me. Quiet! We've never had a lynching around here yet. We're not going to start now. I know how you fellas feel. I knew Joe English as well as you did. I was a whole lot closer to him than most of you were. And I haven't any more sympathy for this boy than you have. But I'm not going to stand by and see you take the law in your own hands.
1: Oh, swing him up, come on.
32: The first crime was bad enough. Yours will be worse. I came here to get Jesse Crabtree to take him to jail. And I'm going to do it. And I'm asking you fellas not to try to stop me. Because if you do, there's going to be some more shooting. And I don't want to have to do it. Come on, Jesse.
0: In just a moment, Sheriff Champness will give us concluding facts regarding our program, but before presenting him, friends, I'd like to say that the popularity of police car performance, Rio Grande cracked gasoline, and can't break down real lube motor oil is due to the actual tests of thousands who have tried these two superior products and thus become the friends and customers of Rio Grande for life. They are the finest petroleum products you can buy. And now, Sheriff Champness.
4: On August the 28th, Jesse Woodrow Crabtree was brought to trial in the Superior Court of the County of Kern. And after hearing all the evidence, a jury of 12 men and women brought in a verdict of first-degree murder, but suggested to the court that leniency should be shown the prisoner in respect and sorrow for his poor mother. The court sentenced Crabtree to life imprisonment in the San Quentin Penitentiary for one of the most atrocious and brutal crimes committed in Kern County. It might be added that the jury in their recommendation of leniency did not suggest any compensation for the great loss suffered by Mrs. Joe English or her daughter.
0: Thank you, Sheriff Champness.
6: Kern County Sheriff's Office calling all cars, attention all cars, a cancellation of broadcast 247 regarding a murder. Suspect in this case is now in custody. That's all. Rosen.

0: Broadway's my beat, from Times Square to Columbus Circle, the gaudiest, the most violent, the lonesomest mile in the world.
1: Broadway's my beat, with Larry Thor as Detective Danny Clover.

0: Winter begins its long dying, and Broadway reacts to the process about the same as anywhere else, with a kind of joy, with a smile touched off by the little warmth left inside. Except on Broadway, there will be things to remember. The evenings, just as nighttime drifted in when the lights on the Translux were winter fireflies and twinkled of how it is to be at war in February. And the coffee smells and the crowd and the time when you delivered the runaway Pekingese back to the girl whose lips quivered when she kissed the dog. And the night's dying, and remember how it was as seen through the prism of a cold tear. The night had died in the place where I was, and the first light diluted the shadows in the hallway, revealed these things. The carpeting rich and carved, and the intruding pattern, the blood on it. The man's blood lying on it, and the young girl in an evening gown and furs, and her sobs. I'm trying to find out from you, Miss Daly, is whether you knew this man, whether you've ever talked to him.
1: Whether there's a reason why he should be dead in front of my door.
0: That's right. From what I can tell, this man was beaten to death. And the way he's lying, he probably struck his head against this wall here where there's blood.
1: Well, I told you all I know about it.
0: Well, tell me again.
1: Well, I was on the town, nightclub, party, you know.
0: Go on.
1: Well, I came home. I saw this man who delivers milk.
0: His identification says his name is Raymond Grant. Do you know him? Did you have talked to him?
1: You keep asking me that. I told you that. I came home and
0: I came home alone?
1: Yes. I always come home alone, Mr. Clover. It's a good deed I do myself whenever I go out. I came home alone and I found this man. He was lying just as he is now.
0: You went into your apartment, called the police.
1: Yes, yes.
0: What do you do, Miss Daly?
1: I study history, Mr. Clover. I'm a graduate student at the university.
0: How long ago did you come home, Miss Daly?
1: I don't know. Half hour, 20 minutes or more. I don't know.
0: About that, though. Well, I'd say this man was killed just a little while before you got here. I'd say that...
1: Oh, please. Please.
0: And finally, shock that has drifted on the flow of dawn ends its searching, touches the bare shoulders of the girl. She draws the fur close about her throat, and it ripples with her trembling. And death lies still across her threshold, barring the way to her darkened room where sleep is, where there's an end to shock, where night's gaiety can be dreamed again. And when the attendants come and take away their dead, the trembling is still on the girl. And the shock, frozen now in her eyes, shapes a wall against further questioning. Try to help her into her room. Be pushed away.
1: Yeah.
0: So leave her for a later time. And at Crane Dairies, take a man away from the roar of incoming, outgoing milk trucks, from the clatter of crates loaded, unloaded. Take him to a wallboard office slammed against the edge of the loading platform. Question him.
2: Raymond was quite a boy, Mr. Clover. Maybe that's why he had to die like that.
0: You have theories about the way people should die, Mr. Perry?
2: Look, will you? Don't try to make me out I'm being a sharpie with you. When you asked me about him, it just spilled out, that's all. Maybe it wasn't the thing to say.
0: But you knew him well, huh?
2: No better than I know my other boys. I'm a foreman, see? So after hours, sometimes they nuzzle up to me, tell me things about themselves. So I'll look on them with kindness when rescheduling time comes up.
0: Raymond Grant did that to you, too, huh?
2: Yeah, he did.
0: Well?
2: Look, Mr. Clover, the boy's dead. I won't feel right if I just won't feel right.
0: Well, like you said, Mr. Perry, he's dead. Dead by violence. Dead by murder. Whatever he was, we owe him his killer.
2: Whatever he was.
0: You'll tell me.
2: What do I know about a boy like Raymond? He comes to me after his route, shows me little notes his lady customers have left in his empty...
0: Oh?
2: No, oh, about it, Mr. Clover. Most of our boys get little things like that left in their empties. But with Raymond, there was a kind of different slant. More personal, maybe.
0: Did he tell you who they were from?
2: We got a kind of group loyalty here in this milk factory, Mr. Clover. Things like that a foreman don't pry into. Makes us all buddy-buddy.
0: The kind of man you tell me Raymond was. He didn't brag a little, give you names?
2: Look, maybe he wrote them to himself for all I know. The boys do that sometimes to equalize things among themselves. Hey, look, he has a wife, a little house on Staten Island with a lawn. What could a man ever want with...
3: okay with you if I go back to work now?
0: The Staten Island address, then you can go back to work. And leave there, drive now to Lower Manhattan, Staten Island Ferry. The day is marked by a boat ride. Get out of your car to enjoy it. Watch the squat bow cut through the mid-morning mists. And near the other side, not be able to resist the hand wave to the sailor lounging against the rail of the tramp steamer and get a grin in return. And the ocean voyage is over. The drive to the address on Staten. Find it, park the car, walk up the short path to the white frame house.
1: Yes?
0: The woman who opens the door is small and pale. The expression she wears had been locked there a long time ago. A face to go with the house. Only time would change it. One day it would fall apart.
1: Yes? What can I do for you?
0: Are you Mrs. Grant?
1: Yes. Come in, please.
0: Oh, thank you. I'm from the police, Mrs. Grant.
1: I know. Mr. Perry called from the plant. I've been waiting for you. In here, please. You must sit down if you like.
0: Thank you. About your husband.
1: I know.
0: Mr. Perry told you?
1: Yes.
0: I'm trying to find out why he was killed.
1: Yes?
0: So we want your cooperation. Anything you can tell us?
1: Tell you?
0: Yes, about your husband. Why somebody would want to kill him.
1: I don't quite understand what you mean, Mr. Clover.
0: Well,
1: I can't see how anybody would kill Raymond because of what I could tell you about him.
0: Just tell me what you can.
1: Well, I guess he was a good husband. I haven't thought about whether he was or not for a long time. He had his good points and bad points. I didn't like him very much.
0: Why?
1: Well, you know.
0: No, I don't.
1: I didn't like him, that's all. One day a long time ago, we'd been married about 8 years then, I got a feeling about him that never left me. I thought to myself one morning, here I am, a woman, and the life I lead is because of this man, this husband of mine, Raymond.
0: Did you know anything about his friends?
1: Yes, he had some. I guess outside there, the people he came in contact with, maybe they liked him. Probably did. He used to come home sometime with more money than he made. He used to say they were for favors.
0: What kind of favors?
1: Oh, I used to ask him that, and Raymond would tell me something that didn't make any sense at all. I'd forgotten what it was. I stopped asking him a long time ago. Everything was a long time ago, Mr. Clover.

0: I brought you some tea and bagels, Danny, for your 4:10 dunking. You didn't have it yet, did you?
1: Yeah, I had, Gino, but thanks anyway.
0: It's a strange world. I debated to myself, did Danny have or didn't he have? And I come up with this, a tea bag and a bagel gone to waste.
1: Why don't you have
0: them? Well, if it really makes no never mind, I think I could partake.
1: Go on, Gino. Partake.
0: Thank you ever so kindly. Hits the spot. Hits the very spot. You know, Danny, I will have to walk home to re-whet my appetite.
1: Do you bring me anything else, Gino?
0: Goes without saying.
1: Whenever you think it's the proper time.
0: Refreshed. And to work. The boys you assigned made a run down on that apartment house where the milkman was killed, Danny.
1: What'd they get?
0: Doors slammed in their faces by the elite. Bawling kids thrust into their arms while governesses and maids racked their brains for a memory of said milkman. Ergo.
1: Ergo.
0: Ergo. Same as nothing.
1: Oh.
0: All that was known about Raymond Grant is that sometimes the milkman forgot to leave double-rich vitamin-fortified whipped cream.
1: Did you check the girl who found him, Carol Daly?
0: Well, she was out at the time, but we have heard from her from another source.
1: You let me in on it, too, huh?
0: No question. The other source being herself. While you were out, she phoned in. Said she was taking a walk for herself.
1: That's very interesting, Gino.
0: It promises, Danny. Has all the earmarks. Her apartment being so near the headquarters, Miss Daly did inform me she was taking a walk the same. To talk to you and then some new information re-emerged milkman. She then... Danny!
1: An accident, Gino. Someone's been hit down on the street.
0: The coat, Danny. Don't go out without the overcoat.
1: And out to the street, the swarm had gotten there before I did. The gatherers upon violence, shoulder to shoulder, and surround shock with faces. Drink it in, make a memory out of it, and tell a friend with only slight embellishments. And elbow your way through and get pushed and muttered at, and finally make it. And the girl in the cylinder of street and crowd lies there outstretched, the attitude of her body of infinite grace, sprawled as if in languid acceptance of what had happened. Only her face held the recognition of the moment, frozen there, the pearl of blood at her lips. Her name was Carol Daly.
2: I did it.
1: You were driving the car that hit her?
2: Yes, I don't know what happened. I just felt the car hit something. Oh, do something for her. Help her.
1: She's dead.
2: I did it. I murdered. I killed. I did it.

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This correspondent flies in from his post overseas to give you his authoritative eyewitness viewpoint on latest developments. 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

0: The twilight drains off Broadway, flows down the side streets, gathers, lingers for an instant on the sea edges of the Steel Island, and the neon explodes, the spectacular strike fire. The mists are threaded now with scarlet, and the beckoning to night has begun. The end of a February day, and you can go home and die with it, or you can fling yourself into the nighttime, let neon stun you, let the loudspeaker music sob for you. The little crepe paper man dolls will dance for you at the end of their unseen strings. You have a choice, kid. Make it before the poised shadows make it for you. In the office at headquarters, switch on the overhead light against the waiting darkness. The man's face is more clearly seen now. The sallow light falling on the terror of what had happened to him. The running down of a girl in the street. The killing of a girl named Carol Daly.
1: Do we need the light?
0: It's getting dark, Mr. Blair.
1: Oh, yes, of course. I hadn't noticed.
0: You can tell me about it now.
1: Well, I don't know. I don't know. My wife, please call her. Ask her to come to me.
0: We've done that, Mr. Blair. You asked us to before.
1: Oh, I forgot. I'm sorry. I forgot I'd ask you. You see the shock and the horror of what I've done. She's coming. My wife's coming.
0: She's driving down. It'll only take a little while longer.
1: See, I depend on her for so many things. I'm not ashamed to say it, Mr. Clover.
0: Huh?
1: I'm lost without her. Myra is half my soul, half my being. I'm not ashamed.
0: She'll be here. What do you do, Mr. Blair? Business? Professional?
1: Well, both, I guess. I think you could call it both. I have a travel agency. It's downtown near the Battery. Blair's Travel Agency. I arrange tours and cruises.
0: Did you know Carol Daly, the girl you killed?
1: Oh, no. I was just driving home. The traffic seemed so slow. I pulled out from the back of another car, and that girl, well, she must have darted right into me. And the sound, as if she threw herself against my car. That lovely girl. I didn't see her. I swear, I didn't see her.
2: It's all right, Robert. I'm here. Don't cry, Robert. Please, don't cry.
0: Mrs. Blair...
2: I want to take him home. What must I do?
0: The charge will be manslaughter, Mrs. Blair.
2: Involuntary. We have our lawyer. You can reach us any time. What must I do to take him home?
0: You can post bond pending the hearing.
2: Arrange for it, please. Don't look that way, Robert. Not in front of... It'll be all right. You're going home. With me, Robert.
0: And turn Mr. Blair over to Sergeant Tattaglia, pending the posting of bond. Then leave headquarters, have dinner, go home. Spend the evening in the familiar room with a few familiar things. Pick up a novel you've been promising yourself to read, and not read it because of the fleeting thoughts that intrude themselves. The image of a man dead in a hallway, of a young woman broken and huddled in the street, and in the morning, the novel still lies on the arm of the chair where you slept. Back to headquarters now, and the phone calls and the tracing back to be done. Background wanted on Carol Daly, because Carol Daly had new information about a murder, and Carol Daly was suddenly dead. In 3 hours, get enough to satisfy you for now. Carol Daly, no parents, 22 years of age. Carol Daly, student. Graduate student of history at the university. Go there, see a student assistant, see a registrar, see a dean. Be told finally that as a graduate student, Miss Daly spent most of her time in the Hayward Memorial Library working on a thesis with a Mr. Pierce, aisle 16, chair 12.
3: Mr. Pierce? Maybe you ought to know something. Hayward Memorial Library frowns on this sort of thing. Only last
0: week... I'm from the police.
3: The stacks on criminology are down that aisle. No, that one. You have trouble, ask the librarian. She was born to suffer being helpful.
0: We could talk here quietly among scholars or at headquarters where they...
3: What's the cut? You were saying...
0: Headquarters, Mr. Pierce. Fold a corner of that page or whatever you do not to lose your place.
3: Carol Daly, huh?
0: That's right.
3: Milkman, a killed on a doorstep, and she dies from the power and action of 8 cylinders. Requiem for Carol Daly.
0: That's the size of the tear you shed for her, huh, Pierce?
3: Give me the time for a little research, and I'll annotate you a lament that'll break your heart.
0: You were working with her on a thesis.
3: Someone blabbed that. Did he give you dates? Anti-Carol, post-Carol?
0: No, so you do it, huh?
3: Anti-Carol was all raccoon and hip flasks. Post-Carol was what you said. The platonic mating of scholars, postgraduate type.
0: She worked with you, did research with you, wrote with you. That's all.
3: You say the thing with such regret. Well, I regret it, too, because with Carol, it was strictly the sticking of noses into tomes.
0: No dates, no college proms, no quiet listening to symphonies in Carol's apartment.
3: What you said, just like that. That's why I was never introduced to a milkman. That's why it can't wound me too much. The girl is dead.
0: All right, Pierce. Never leave college. Some of our boys might like to make a study of you.
3: Hey.
0: Let's leave something out?
3: A footnote to our discussion.
0: What is it?
3: This. Try Greenwich Village, Bank Street, number 11. Try Margaret Howard. With her, Carol listened to bop. Her and the Howard group. Haywood Memorial is sure going to miss you.
4: Bye.

0: Sheriff Howard. Come on, come on. Open the door. This is the police.
1: Open it yourself, baby. Hi, baby.
0: Your name Margaret Howard?
1: I'm Margaret. And there on the couch, Jimmy. She that one bad. Huh. They're gone. All of them gone.
0: Looks like the place you've been having a party here, Miss Howard.
1: You like tequila, baby. I like tequila and no tequila. You bring in...
0: Did you hear me through the door? I said I was from the police.
1: Lemon and salt and no tequila. And friends who walk out on me. But I got you, baby. If I got you, baby, who are you, baby?
0: Look, Miss Howard, I...
1: No reaction, huh? Yeah, it's a lousy party. Hardly worth anything at all. 3-day party to lay an egg in a few hours. No booze. No friends. Who are you?
0: You know a girl named Carol Daly?
1: She's a stinker. Carol's a stinker. Carol's a stinker. La, la, la.
0: She's dead.
1: You're gonna turn pink and green in a minute. Float away under the door, aren't you?
0: She's dead, Miss Howard.
1: Carol? You're a liar. Liar! You're gonna turn pink and green. Get away. Get away from me, you. Get away!
0: We better do it this way, Miss Hart.
1: Martin, baby. Baby, you're loaded, honey. This isn't happening to you. Someone's dragging you across the room, honey.
0: Oh. Fresh, cold city water, Miss Hart. Won't hurt a bit. Feel better? Sorry, I had to do that. I apologize, Miss Howard, but it's important.
1: Is Carol dead?
0: Yes.
1: Oh. If she'd been here, it wouldn't have happened. I pleaded with her to come all night long. I pleaded with her.
0: All night? What do you mean?
1: I kept calling her at her apartment last night. All night long, I kept calling her and talking to her, giving her a blow-by-blow description of the mess we were making.
0: Yeah?
1: She should have come. It was really her party, and she didn't show up.
0: Her party? How?
1: Everybody was waiting to see her again, all of us who all took that tour last summer.
0: Tour?
1: Mr. Blair's tour to England, the student tour, one he conducted. This was a kind of a get-together. Isn't that right, mister? She would have come here, she'd be all right now. Wouldn't have happened to her.

0: Yes? What is it?
1: I'm Danny Clover, Mrs. Blair. We met in my office.
0: Yes? What is it?
1: Is your husband home?
0: He's resting.
1: I'm afraid I have to ask you to disturb him. It's very important.
0: I'll ask him whether he'll see you. Wait here. This way, please. Don't let him upset you, Robert.
2: Oh, hello, Mr. Clover.
1: Mr. Blair.
0: What is it you want to talk to Robert about?
1: About Carol Daly.
0: We told you in your office, Mr. Clover. Our lawyer's handling it.
1: That's right, you did.
2: Myra, I'll be all right. You don't have to stay.
0: I'll just send this man home, Robert.
1: I'm afraid not, Mrs. Blair. If you want to stay here and listen to what I have to say to your husband, that's up to you.
2: Now, Myra, please.
0: I'm going to stay, Robert. What kind of wife do you think I am?
2: What do you want, Miss Clover?
1: I told you. I want to talk to you about Carol Daly.
2: Well, Myra and I have agreed we'll do everything for her family that we can within our means.
1: Miss Daly had no family. But you knew that, didn't you?
2: Well, I told you.
1: You knew that, didn't you?
0: How could Robert have possibly known that?
1: Tell her, Mr. Blair.
2: Myra...
0: Well, how? How?
2: Myra, I knew her.
0: You knew Carol Daly?
2: Yes.
1: Last summer, your husband conducted a student tour of England. Carol Daly was one of the students.
2: Yes, Myra, that's right.
0: You didn't tell me that, Robert. You lied to me.
2: I didn't lie. I just didn't tell you.
0: You lied! Why did you do that, Robert?
2: Oh, what difference does it make? It can't make any difference. It was a coincidence that I hit someone I knew.
1: What about Raymond Grant, Mr. Blair?
2: I don't know anyone by that name.
0: Who is Raymond Grant, Robert?
2: I just told
1: you. He was a milkman. He was found beaten and dead.
0: You knew this man, Robert?
2: No. How would I know him?
0: Tell me why my husband should know him, Mr. Clover.
1: I think Raymond Grant was a man who had a sideline. His wife said he frequently had extra money. Sometimes I think he noticed people coming out of the wrong apartment at milk delivery time. He used this knowledge for blackmail.
0: And Robert knew such a man?
2: Myra, do you want to listen to me or do you want to listen to him?
0: You lied to me once, Robert. How do I know what you're going to say?
2: Just listen.
1: He was found dead in front of Carol Daly's apartment. Murdered.
0: Robert. I'm talking to you, Robert.
2: What, Myra? What? What do you want?
0: He saw you come out of her apartment.
2: Yes.
0: How many times?
2: I don't know.
0: One time?
2: Yes.
0: 10 times?
2: Yes.
0: 20 times?
2: Yes.
0: Oh. Oh, Robert. Robert.
1: He found out who you were, that you were married. He blackmailed
2: you. Yes!
1: That girl must have loved you very much, Mr. Blair, to have lied to me, not to have told me that you were the killer.
2: She wanted to tell you then, but I was standing in back of that door when you were talking to her. If you had walked into her room, I would...

0: killer.
1: She wanted to tell you then, but I was standing in back of that door when you were talking to her. If you had walked into her room, I would have killed you, too.
0: I see. After you killed the man, you made her get into her evening clothes and say she just returned from a party. She never left the apartment. I found that out a little while ago.
1: She wanted to tell you then, but I wouldn't let her. She didn't love me. She got away from me and tried to get to you. That's why I ran her down.
2: Oh, Robert. Robert.
1: Why do you cry, Myra? Because a girl is dead? Because a man is dead?
2: You lied.
1: Well, that's why you cry, huh? Not for the man. Not for the girl. And not for me. Oh, poor Myra. I lied to her. But listen to this, Myra. I found a young girl who I loved. And so I lied to you. And be happy. Now you have something to grieve about. Let's go, Mr. Clover.

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The swarm starts its dance down the canyon streets, and the little man stalks the heels of a drunkard. The place of darting eyes and crowd and mob and people with empty hands. It's Broadway, the gaudiest, the most violent, the lonesomest mile in the world. Broadway, my beat.

Broadway's My Beat stars Larry Thor as Detective Danny Clover, with Charles Calvert as Tartaglia and Jack Crucian as Mugovan. The program was produced and directed by Elliot Lewis, with musical score composed and conducted by Alexander Courage. In tonight's story, Paula Winslow was heard as Myra and Howard McNear as Robert Blair. Featured in the cast were Mary Lansing, Charlotte Lawrence, and Shepard Menken. 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
1: Yes, it's for you. 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That's right. It's a new kind of cat food. Moist. It's good for you. Like it?
2: New Cupboard Love. What the well-cared-for cat has for dinner.
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0: early evening, immediately after the close of our last episode, when J.T. Dougherty leaned back in his specially reinforced swivel chair, and then, after a moment of concentration, gave the order for Gordon Weber's death. As you know, Gus Jansen was named Gordy's executioner, and Gus is happy. But Gus has a problem. Gordy dead can cause trouble. The police will look and may keep looking for Gordy's killer. So Gus needs a fall guy, someone to take the rap for him. How do you think Gus Jansen's clever brain will solve his problem? Well, let's listen as Gus Jansen enters the nightclub cocktail lounge.
1: Hello, Gordy.
2: Gus! Oh, where's the redhead? I thought you were having dinner with Kate.
1: I sent Miss Beekman home.
2: Why?
1: I sent her home because she doesn't want to work for you.
2: What makes you think so?
1: She told me.
2: She didn't tell you she wants to quit because her old man don't like me?
1: That has something to do with it. But mainly she quit because she thinks you're a mean, overbearing, little guy. She thinks you're a jerk, Gordy.
2: Why, I gotta...
1: Careful, Gordy. Don't lose your temper.
2: Yeah, why should I lose my temper? I know what I'm talking about. Her old man is down on me, but not Kate. She likes me.
1: Yeah?
2: Yeah. And I'll tell you something else. She'll come back.
1: What will you do? Threaten her?
2: She'll come back because I... You know, I've been waiting to tell you something, Jansen.
1: I like it when people tell me things, Gordy.
2: Yeah, well, you ain't gonna like this. Kate Beekman has always had a soft spot for me. But when J.T. said to let you take over, I did. I kept out of your way. Just in the spirit of cooperation, you understand? Old J.T.'s always treated me okay, so when he asked me something, I try to do it.
1: What?
2: Yeah, I'm willing to do J.T. a favor. But this time, I was wrong to let you take over with Beekman. I'm going to get J.T. to change his mind.
1: Yeah? How?
2: Well, now, that's a private matter, Jansen. You might call it a secret. Yeah, a secret. It really don't concern you. Not directly. In fact, I think I'll talk to J.T. about it.
1: You're wrong, Gordy. You won't talk to J.T. now because he took off.
2: Well, then I'll see him later.
1: And you're wrong when you say you'll change his mind.
2: Yeah, we'll see. I'll bet you Kate Beekman's back at work tomorrow.
1: You think a lot about her, don't you, Gordy?
2: Oh, Kate? Yeah, now and then.
1: I don't believe it. You're nuts about her. That's why you tell lies to yourself about her.
2: You think she likes you?
1: I know.
2: Don't make me laugh.
1: We're very close friends, Gordy.
2: Yeah?
1: I'm sure we are. Closer friends all the time. As a matter of fact, I'm going to have her to dinner tomorrow night.
2: You mean you're taking her to dinner?
1: No. She's coming to my apartment.
2: Ah, she won't. I don't believe it.
1: Suit yourself. But she'll be there just the same. Now, don't look so surprised. Naturally, she wouldn't come to your place. She wouldn't even walk down the street with you.
2: I'm telling you, Jansen, don't laugh at me.
1: She ever come to your place?
2: Well...
1: Then you try to con me into thinking she likes you.
2: She does.
1: Was she ever inside the door of your place?
2: I didn't ask her.
1: Because you're an open.
2: No, she'd be there if I asked.
1: Yeah?
2: Look, don't call me a liar, Jansen.
1: Why not? You are lying. If you aren't, prove it.
2: Huh?
1: You made a great big brag. Prove it. I thought so. You're afraid to ask her. Just a lot of hot air.
2: Listen, if I want to get her to my place, I could tonight.
1: Now, beat her over the head?
2: No, just by picking up the phone and asking her.
1: Here's $50, says you won't even pick up the phone.
2: I...
1: Put up a shut up.
2: But don't push me.
1: Who's pushing? Those $50? You shot off your mouth. So what about it, Gordy? You're going to cover the better answer. You're going to call her or are you chicken? Which is it, Gordy?
2: All right, there's your 50, Mr. Jansen. And 100 more if you'll take it.

0: Meanwhile, inside the Beekman apartment. Hello.
1: Oh, Ed, Perry Mason.
0: Oh, hi, Mr. Mason.
1: Well, you sound good.
0: Oh, I am. If you want to know the truth, I'm sitting right on top of the world.
1: Congratulations on your promotion, Ed.
0: Thanks, Mr. Mason. Means a lot to all of us.
1: I'm sure. Well, I got you a message asking me to call you.
0: Oh, yes, sir.
1: What's on your mind, Ed?
0: Well, this is a kind of a secret, Mr. Mason, but I'm trying to get a house in the suburbs. Audrey's always wanted to live out of town, so now I got the dough.
1: Find a place?
0: Just what Audrey's always wanted, Mr. Mason. She's got a rose garden, but, well, there's a fly in the ointment. See, the other folks who live there have got the pass on anybody who moves in. Well, when I told them I'm general manager of Nicholas Importing, that makes them happy. But when I tell them I'm on parole...
1: Oh.
0: Well, it's okay, Mr. Mason. They're a nice bunch of folks. I don't think they're going to turn me down, but I figured it'll help to have references, so I gave them your name, among others. Is that okay?
1: Certainly.
0: Well, I should have asked you first, but I want that place so bad for Audrey.
1: Oh, I understand. This is a secret, you know.
0: I'm not going to say one word to Audrey until it goes through.
1: Oh, where's she now?
0: Oh, the Neighborhood Lady Society giving her a hen party. And they're not giving it to her as the wife of the general manager of the importing company. They're being nice to Aud because she's Aud.
1: Huh?
0: I'm a lucky guy, Mr. Mason. Honest, I'm scared to pinch myself or I'll wake up. I keep telling myself it's all come true, but it's funny. The guy starts watching his step when the brakes start coming his way. You know what I mean?
1: I think so.
0: I walk like I'm walking on eggs. You thinking, if only something don't happen now.
2: Pa.
0: Oh, Katie just came home. Thanks a lot, Mr. Mason.
1: Oh, you're welcome, Ed. Say hello to Kate for me.
0: Yeah, sure thing.
2: Pa.
0: In here, Katie. Hey, what are you doing home this time of night?
2: Aren't you glad to see me?
0: Oh, you know I am, babe.
2: Oh, I don't think you are. I think you're angry.
0: Oh, you do. Well, you just try to make me mad. Go ahead, try.
2: Well, I think it's going to rain.
0: Let it rain.
2: And I heard the landlord refuses to paint this building.
0: A mere trifle?
2: You're not mad yet?
0: Uh-uh.
2: Then I'll tell you this. I quit my job at the nightclub.
0: You wouldn't kid your old man.
2: No.
0: You mean it, Kate?
2: Yes.
0: When?
2: Right now. I've already quit. Are you glad, Pa?
0: Glad? Honey, yeah, baby. I'm real glad. Look, I'm going to get my coat, and then we'll walk down and tell Mother, okay?
2: Uh-huh.
0: She'll start walking home a minute. We'll meet her and tell her, all right?
2: Of course.
0: You're not too tired?
2: No. I haven't been working.
0: Yeah, that's right. I'll be right back.
2: All right. Hello?
3: Hello, Kate. Hey, your phone's been busy for the past 10 minutes.
2: Mr. Weber.
3: Yeah, huh? I want to see you.
2: No.
3: Oh, now, wait a minute.
2: I won't see you or talk to you. I don't work for you anymore. I told my father I quit my job.
3: You tell him you've been working for me?
2: I told him I quit, and I have. Gus Jansen said... Well, never mind what Mr. Jansen told me, but... If you ever phone me again, I will tell Mr. Jansen...
3: Well, that's just why I want to see you.
2: What?
3: To tell you about Mr. Jansen.
2: Why? What do you mean?
3: I mean you let that guy pull the wool over your eyes. I mean it, Katie. I'm telling you this for your own good.
2: I don't believe it.
3: You mean you don't want to believe it? I can prove Gus Jansen's the worst enemy you ever had.
2: That's ridiculous.
3: Well, then why don't you let me prove it? Look, run over to my place a minute. I'm in the Graydon apartment building, D Street, just off Palm. I'll prove things about Jansen.
2: I'm not going to...
3: And about your old man.
2: Huh?
3: Yeah. You think he's going great, huh? General manager of Nicholas Importing Company.
2: How did you know?
3: Never mind, I know. And I know something else. Something your old man would give a eye teeth to know.
2: About Pa?
3: Yeah. Now you beat it over to my place. I'll be waiting for you.
2: I'm not going to... I'm going to hang up.
3: What's the matter, Kate? You scared to learn the truth about Gus Jansen, huh? You scared to hear what I can tell you about your old man, is that it? Well, if you are, then maybe you better hang up.
0: Well, you know why Gus Jansen needled Gordy Weber. You know why Gus wants Kate Beekman to go to Gordy's apartment.
4: 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What do you think the bewildered girl will do? We'll learn tomorrow. So by all means, join us, won't you?
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7: 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Subject, Edith Hamilton.
8: No caper?
7: No caper. Dear doctor, if I owe you an apology for not keeping you informed on the progress of the assignment and for letting it drag on as long as it has, then I'll have to go on owing you, which makes us even because you don't owe me anything. The start of it was a month ago. 32 days, 8 hours, 3 minutes, and 45 seconds, to be exact.
9: Ah, Mr. Spade.
7: Dr. Zoya.
9: Good to see you. Let me think. How long is it?
7: 3 years since I visited your office. That was when you were my leading suspect in the Denov case.
9: Yes, poor Denov. It was he who pointed out that we psychoanalysts are not unlike you detectives. We probe, we question, we follow up clues in order to find out what is the dark secret which has nervously disturbed a human mind. But we are limited. We have only our patients' words and our interpretations. Sometimes that is not enough. And that is why I need your help in this particular case.
7: What case is that, Dr. Sawyer?
9: Please do not interrupt the free flow of my thought.
7: Pardon me.
9: Naturally, my ego feels a certain resentment against my id for asking you for your help. What makes me think I need a detective?
7: Well, it was just asking my ego the very same question.
9: Now, you too feel resentment. We must analyze that later. Bring me your dream to
7: it.
9: Now to the case.
7: Oh, yes, the case.
9: This woman was referred to me by her physician. She has suffered a complete nervous collapse because she thought she recognized a certain person crossing a street. A person she had not seen for years.
7: Who was that?
9: My patient's son died under mysterious circumstances 3 years ago. And the woman she thought she saw was her daughter-in-law.
7: Mm-hmm.
9: It was widely reported in the newspapers at the time. Perhaps you remember it. Carter Hamilton?
7: Carter Hamilton. Oh, Roanoke, Virginia, 1946. The mother accused her son's wife of murdering him. Daughter-in-law was hauled up before the grand jury, but not indicted. Dropped right out of sight afterwards.
9: Good, you know that case. Well, actually, my patient is suffering from an agonizing sense of guilt. Unconsciously, she thinks that she herself murdered her son.
7: Did she?
9: Well, there may be something tangible at the bottom of so profound a feeling of guilt.
7: You mean you want me to help you convince her that she really is guilty?
9: No. That is for me. But first, we must find out. What we must find out is somebody else, whether they are guilty.
7: What? Go all the way to Virginia, solve a crime that's been off the books for 3 years?
9: No. The daughter-in-law is actually here in San Francisco.
7: Well, if I remember right, she wasn't the only suspect.
9: Well, whether she is innocent or guilty is of no importance. It is only important that we know.
7: What?
9: Excuse me. Yes, Miss Case.
10: Mrs. Hamilton is here, Dr. Zoya.
9: Oh, good, Miss Case. Send her in. This is my case. I mean my patient. I want you to meet her. Yeah. Oh, good afternoon, Mrs. Hamilton.
11: Good afternoon, Doctor.
7: The woman who stood framed in the doorway was a tall, commanding figure. Impeccably dressed in black, with an easy 100 grand worth of black pearls wound around her neck and a black veil covering her face. She walked in ahead of you, displaying not a sign of nervousness, and stopped directly in front of me. Very deliberately, she lifted the veil, revealing a youthfully old face, deeply tanned and set off by snow-white hair. Only her enormous violet eyes showed any expression. She stared at me for what seemed like a full minute.
11: Yes, you do. You look like the other one.
9: Well, perhaps you had better explain, Mrs. Hamilton.
11: My daughter-in-law, Edith, was very much in love with another man before she married my son, Carter. He jilted her. Carter was second choice. It was I who talked her into marrying him. That's why I'll never rest until my son's death is avenged.
9: We must analyze this desire for vengeance.
11: Oh, yes. Yes, I had a dream last night. I dreamed that Edith was dead, stabbed with the same bone-handled hunting knife she used to kill my son.
9: Oh, yes. Well, no. You just lie down on the couch and relax, Mrs. Hamilton. I'll be with you in a moment. Come, Mr. Speaking. This is a most disturbing new development, her dream. You must get to that girl as soon as possible. Her life may be in danger.
7: You mean the old lady is mixed up enough to take a shot at her?
9: Here. Here is the address. And take this briefcase.
7: Why the briefcase?
9: Well, there are legal papers in it regarding the Hamilton estate. They require her signature. I had Mrs. Hamilton arrange for you to take them to her instead of the attorney.
7: I'm supposed to pose as a lawyer. While I'm there, I'm supposed to shake a confession out of her. And while I'm typing it up, I'm a bodyguard. You're getting a lot for your money, Dr. Zoya. I spent the next hour or so in a newspaper morgue briefing myself on the old Hamilton case. The victim, Carter Hamilton, was the 28-year-old tail end of an old Virginia family whose blood was as rich as it was blue. The accounts of the killing were sketchy. At the old plantation, Carter Hamilton had been found one morning by his mother, dead in bed of a stab wound. The knife was never turned up. Somebody had wiped everything in the room clean of fingerprints, which sounded like robbery until it was established that nothing was missing. The state was counting heavily on Mrs. Hamilton Sr.'s testimony in their case against the daughter-in-law, but an odd angle I'd forgotten. The old lady had clammed up in front of the grand jury, and the case was dropped for lack of evidence. Then there was a picture. She was the kind of a girl who looks her best in a riding outfit with her freckles showing, and then surprises you by looking even better in full makeup with her shoulders showing. Candid is the word that best describes her features. Large, widely spaced eyes, a generous mouth, and an expression of unaffected sincerity. It was with a certain reluctant eagerness that I kicked myself up Stockton Street to Pine, across Pine to Bush, and up three flights of stairs.

0: Yes.
1: Mrs. Edith Hamill?
0: Yes. You must be from the attorneys. They arrived and you were coming. Come in.
1: Thank you.
0: Not that I'm in hiding, but I'm curious as to how they got my address. Would you like a drink?
1: Well, not right now. Can I fix you one?
0: In about 20 minutes, maybe. I'm still wondering
1: how they located you? I think the elder Mrs. Hamilton saw you on the streets.
0: Oh, is she here in San Francisco?
1: Yes. Is that so surprising?
0: No, it's a large city. What is surprising is her staying on after learning that I was in town.
1: She's not very well. In fact, I think she's had some kind of a nervous breakdown.
0: I'm sorry to hear that. I'm very fond of her, you know, in spite of everything.
1: No, I didn't know. Maybe I should explain. I'm a private detective local. I was hired here in San Francisco to bring these papers to you.
0: Oh, you found me.
1: I seem to be a little slow introducing myself. I'm sorry. Sam Spade.
0: Well, if it had to be a detective, I'm glad it's you. But I can't help wondering why they didn't send a lawyer.
1: Lawyers cost $50 an hour. I only cost $10.
0: Oh. In the private eye stories, it's always $25 a day and expenses.
1: I wish those writers would get abreast of the times.
0: I'm sure they'll catch up. But if you're being paid by the hour, perhaps I can keep you here a little longer.
1: I'm glad you said that.
0: You remind me of someone.
1: Pleasantly, I hope.
0: Yes. Oh, yes. And sadly, too.
1: Your husband?
0: If you don't know about that, I hope you'll never find out.
1: I'll leave that up to you.
0: His hair was like yours. He was thinner. And his eyes were blue. Maybe we shouldn't wait till 5 o'clock for that drink.
1: It was a funny kind of a drink. I'd never been hit by one before, black velvet. After two of them, I even began to hate myself a little less. And after the third, I decided there was some mystical connection between the drink and the color of her eyes. Black velvet. I don't know much about music, but the way she went at the piano, you knew she wasn't afraid of it, and probably wasn't afraid of anything. The pieces she played were like her, bold and at the same time delicate. Simple, but with a web of complexities in the background. Brilliant, but always colored with sadness. What's the matter?
0: I want you to take me someplace.
1: Where?
0: Any place. Dinner. I don't care. I just want to go someplace with you. With you.
1: Hey.
0: What is it, Sam?
1: I thought we were going out. I never paid much attention to San Francisco before I met her. It's quite a place. There's a little park up on Russian Hill where you can stand and look out over the houses of the marina to the Golden Gate. There's an island in San Francisco even worse than Alcatraz. It's in the middle of the lake at Flyshacker Zoo, and instead of gorillas, the population is nothing but monkeys. There are only two laundries in Chinatown. And out at Golden Gate Park, they have a band concert every Sunday afternoon. Maybe it was just the bright weather, but everything looked clean and shiny as if somebody had taken a scrubbing brush to all the buildings. We even fed seagulls. At first, she never went any further into her past than the day before yesterday. I couldn't very well charge her for the progress I was not making on the case, so when I learned that she'd sent old Mrs. H. to a nursing home for a 2-week rest and Edith did not need bodyguarding for the time being, I took a job that took me down to Los Angeles for a few days. I was awful glad to get back, and not because I don't like L.A.

0: Oh, Sam. Oh, darling, you were gone so long.
1: Hey, the posies.
0: Oh, who'd give them to me?
1: Well, I like that. This is the last time I make a fool out of myself buying flowers.
0: I'll love them later.
1: Hey, you're trembling. What happened while I was gone?
0: What happened to me happened before you went away. You know that. Sam, while you were gone, I had a lot of time and I did a lot of thinking. And I came to a very important decision. There was something I knew I had to tell you. And I wasn't so sure I could get through it.
1: Now, look, Angel, it sounds serious. I don't think this is the time.
0: Oh, but it is. Yes, it is. Here, take it before I change my mind.
1: What is it?
0: I wrote it all down. Sit here, facing away from the piano. And don't say anything until you've read it through.
1: Oh, okay. The opening sentence hit me straight between the eyes. It said, I, Edith Hamilton, of my own free will, make the following confession. It was addressed to the district attorney of Roanoke, Virginia.
0: Sam!
1: And that, Dr. Sawyer, was when I headed back to your office. Not to have my head examined, it was too late for that, but to tell you that I was resigning, Miss Caper. On the way, I placed two ads in the classified sections of three papers. One under office space for rent and one under situations wanted. Ex-private detective desires position as night watchman, prison guard, asylum attendant, or any more pleasant line of work. And I really meant it.
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3: Mr. Spade, what is it? You're disturbed.
1: Disturbed is not the word, Mr. Sawyer.
3: Is it because you've been with her a week and a half and there's yet no progress? Let us analyze the situation.
1: The whole setup has been rotten from the beginning. You send me to that girl under false pretenses. You tell me to worm my way into her confidence.
3: Now, one moment. Did I tell you this?
1: How else did you expect me to get a confession out of her? Should have got the play when that old lady said I looked like a man Edith was once in love with. You thought she'd fall for me, didn't you? You thought I'd take advantage of it, didn't you? Well, you could hire somebody else to make love to her. I'm a detective, not a gigolo.
3: So she did make a confession to you.
1: Why do you say that?
3: When a patient comes to a psychoanalyst for help, a situation develops which we call transference. Now, this means that the doctor represents to the patient someone in whom he can confide, to whom he can unburden himself. Such as a parent or a loved one.
1: Well, then let's not go on with it.
3: No. Well, at the moment, that is, what you feel toward me at the moment is what we call negative transference. You wish to continue to make love to her, but you feel guilty about it, so you blame me.
1: Well, what then? What are you driving at?
3: In this love affair of yours, we have a similar situation. But what she feels for you only resembles love. It is transference. You resemble a former lover.
1: Yeah.
3: And that is why it only took a week and a half for her to reveal everything. Oh, sometimes I think I am too ethical or too old. Come now, why don't you tell me? You'll feel better.
1: There's nothing to tell. She had it written down. I didn't read past the word confession.
3: Well, what did you do with it?
1: I destroyed it.
3: I see. Well...
1: Now
3: what? Miss Case, what is it?
0: Miss Hamilton, she's...
1: It was Mrs. Hamilton, all right. But she didn't look much like the dignified old lady I had met in your office 10 days before. Her high-piled white hair was hanging in two ratty pigtails. She was wearing a nurse's cape over a flannel hospital nightgown, and in her hand was a .32-caliber gun.
3: Mrs. Hamilton, why did you leave the nursing home?
0: You lied to me, Dr. Sawyer. That place is nothing but an asylum.
3: Well, you know that isn't true. Come, give me the gun. You're tired. You must rest.
0: Yes. Now I can rest. I've killed her.
3: What? Well, Miss Case, she's fainted. Get some water.
1: Let me see that gun. I'm going to Edith's place. Get an ambulance over there and don't stop to analyze anything. Edith was slumped forward over the piano keyboard. She was barely breathing. The old lady wasn't much of a hand with a gun. Four of the slugs had punctured the big studio window. One had torn a flesh wound in her shoulder. The other had penetrated the right side, just below the rib cage, and there was not much bleeding at the wound of exit. Her face was pale and the skin cold to the touch. I gambled on a hunch she was suffering mainly from shock, moved her over to a couch, threw a blanket over, and poured hot coffee into her. After a bit, her color started coming back. Then she opened her eyes.
0: Oh, I thought you went away. I must have dreamed it.
1: Lie still, Angel. Don't try to talk.
0: Oh, Alexa, please. Please, don't let them know what happened. Don't...
1: Take it easy. It's only the ambulance.
0: Oh, I've got to save Mother Hamilton, you see. I've got to get rid of that knife and the... I can't let it hang.
1: I rode in the ambulance with her. She was still unconscious when they carried her into surgery. They told me she was out of danger. When they threw me out that night, I went back to her apartment. What she'd said about saving old Mrs. Hamilton and getting rid of the knife gave me a new slant on that confession I hadn't read. The pieces were still on the floor where I'd thrown them. It took me nearly an hour to put the jigsaw together. And when I did, it was still a puzzle. In her story of that morning 3 years ago, she confessed to finding the body before the official discovery, to hiding the knife and wiping the doorknobs and surfaces in the death room to get rid of fingerprints. She couldn't remember anything that had happened in the 8 hours between 1 a.m. when she had left her husband drinking in the library and gone upstairs to bed, and approximately 9 in the a.m. when she found herself standing over his body with a knife in her hand. I stretched out on the sofa to think it over, and then I drew a blank.
4: Wake up.
1: What? How did you get in here?
3: Well, I've been reading that so-called confession. Very interesting. We must analyze it.
1: You analyze it. I'm going to call the hospital.
3: I've just come from there.
1: How is she?
3: Physically, nothing serious. Mentally, she's not so good. She keeps asking for you.
1: Yeah?
3: She thinks you can help her. It's definitely there, the delusion that she's in love with you.
1: What makes you so sure it's a delusion? Don't answer that. When can I see her?
3: Well, it's best that you wait until she comes home. That will be next Tuesday.
1: Look, you're supposed to be a first-class head doctor. Can't you cure this amnesia of Edith?
3: I thought I explained to you last night when we were discussing transference.
1: Please, Dr. Zoya, please. I know you mean well, but don't. I beg of you.
3: Well, it's not important. When she gets to know you better, she will realize that her love for you is irrational. And then she will remember everything.
1: I kept myself busy like crazy until Edith checked out of the hospital. There wasn't much talk between us at first. Even her music was reticent, little rambling improvisations that sounded like children's songs or lullabies with something just a little acid mixed with their simplicity. Then as the days went by and her strength and confidence started to return, her music became serene and graceful. It became like her as she sat there at the piano in front of the big window with its afternoon sun streaming down on the San Francisco hilltops, while at the same time the April fog bank started its nightly prowl in through the Golden Gate. And that was like her, too. And like her music. Brilliant, but with a touch of melancholy. And then one day it was all warmth and brilliance, and she was smiling.

0: Sam?
1: Yeah, Angel.
0: I remember now.
1: So that's it.
0: I woke up this morning feeling so happy. And then I knew I was on the verge of it. Because I knew that however bad the truth might be, it was worth not remembering it. Even if I was a murderer, you'd rather know, wouldn't you?
1: No, no, I wouldn't.
0: Why? I thought I knew you so well. Darling, are you angry?
1: Yeah.
0: But at me?
1: Yes, you. The first time I came here, I tried to give you a fair warning. You should have figured the score when I told you I was a private detective. You'd even read the stories where, in the end, the detective doesn't have any choice but to turn in the beautiful dame, no matter what his personal feelings are. Maybe you didn't think they were true to life, or maybe you thought I was an exception to the rule because you are. Well, I'm not. Truth is, I was hired to get a confession out of you any way I could, and I think in the back of your mind you've known it all along. You want to have your confession and eat it, too. You probably learned as a child that it's smarter to tell all and be patted on the back than to be found out and get spanked.
0: How can you be so smug and so self-satisfied and so... Whatever made me think I was in love with you? Just because you looked a little like someone who
1: I... Zoya was right. Only you thought you were kidding yourself, too. Zoya called it transference. I call it baloney. Goodbye.
0: You come back here. You can't just leave like...
1: And that, Dr. Zoya, is why I never heard her confession. It turned into a lover's quarrel. But I understand she paid $25 an hour to rattle it off to you. I have before me your telephonic message. I haven't had time to analyze it, but at first glance, I take it to mean that Edith was innocent of everything except destroying evidence. Motive, to spare her mother-in-law the anguish of knowing that her son was a suicide. I'm sorry, now that I know what her story was, that I didn't stay to hear her tell it. But that, as you would say, is not important. At least I cured her of that love delusion you were so worried about, even though it took a month to do it. Period, and a report.
2: Oh, Sam, sacrificing yourself so self-sacrificingly, rather than shatter a mother's delusion.
1: Yeah, some other time, huh?
2: I'm sorry, Sam. I'll go type this up. Well, here it is, Sam. Sam, where did he go? Sam Spade Detective Agency.
3: It's me, sweetheart.
2: Sam, where did you go?
3: I'm downstairs in the bar.
2: Sam, there's so much noise on the line, I can't...
3: I'm drowning my sorrows.
2: Well, you don't need to shout. Oh, hold the line a minute. Yes? May I help you?
4: Oh, no, I'm sorry. I was hoping I might find Mr. Spade in.
3: Hello? Oh,
2: would you like to leave a message?
4: Oh, tell him Edith Hamilton called.
2: Oh. Ooh!
3: F, are you still on the phone?
2: Ooh. Oh, pardon me. Yes, dear?
3: What happened? Are you taking a bath?
2: Nothing. Nothing at all. One moment, please. Miss Hamilton, I have him on the line. He's downstairs in the bar. And if you'll hurry, you can just catch him, I'm sure.
4: Oh, downstairs. Well, I will hurry. Thank you.
2: You're welcome. Sam, are you still on the line?
3: What's the matter with you?
2: Nothing, nothing. Just go ahead and drown your sorrows. But don't get loaded. Good night, Sam.
3: Well, good night, sweetheart.
2: I'm going to take piano.

The Adventures of Sam Spade, Dashiell Hammett's famous private detective, are produced and directed by William Spear. Sam Spade is played by Howard Duff. Lorene Tuttle is Effie. This is the United States Armed Forces Radio Service, the voice of information and education.

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Understand?

0: presenting Orson Welles as the Third Man. The Lives of Harry Lime. The fabulous stories of the immortal character, originally created in the story The Third Man, with zither music by Anton Karas.
1: This little story of frustrated love and violent death just happened to happen on the Côte d'Azur. It might have happened somewhere else, but no. This little strip of Italian and French coastline called the Riviera is where it all took place. The story begins at dawn. The lovely, tender, early dawn of a summer's day in 1946. At this period of my career, I was in the cigarette business, American cigarettes. My end of it was distribution, which in France was organized out of Marseille. That's where I was bound on this particular morning. I had a full truckload of the four leading brands disguised in cans of powdered milk, and I'd crossed the border, never mind how, but it was still dark. And by 6 o'clock, I'd passed through Monte Carlo. I think I was somewhere just outside of Villefranche, my store. She was young, red-headed. She was standing behind a big limousine trying to push it, and she was wearing an evening dress. I slowed up. She seemed to be having trouble. Her car wasn't budging. She was a very beautiful girl. So I stopped. Got out of the truck. I see, she was frightened. Went over to the car she'd been trying to push. There was a man sitting inside. I could see he was wearing a dinner jacket. He had on black horn-rimmed glasses and knee bald. None of which would have been very interesting, except that he was also dead. Well, that's how it began. Stick around, I'll tell you how it ended.

0: And now, Orson Welles as Harry Lime, the third man, in today's story, Murder on the Riviera.
1: Well, I went back to my truck and turned it around. Don't ask me why. I'm just telling you what I did. I moved the truck up behind the car. She was still standing there on the road looking at me. Hey, you! You're stupid, aren't you? She didn't answer. You must be stupid. Don't you know enough to take off the brake? All at once she understood, ran back up the road to the car, opened the door, and released the brake. Before I knew it, the car was teetering over the edge of the road. But then, with a lurch, it slipped down the embankment. She just stood there. What are you going to do now?
2: I don't know.
1: Where are you going?
2: I don't know.
1: Well, you can't just stand there. The day's starting. People are waking up. There's going to be traffic. Come here.
2: What do you want?
1: Suppose I give you a lift. You'd be a good girl if I do. Remember, I've got the gun. What's your name?
2: Ben. People call me Ben.
1: Well, I'll call you stupid. Come on, get in and close the door, stupid. Better be on our way.
2: Thank you. What's your name?
1: Harry. Know where I'm taking you?
2: Nice?
1: I live in Nice, stupid. It's 10 kilometers away from here. We're going home.

0: I had a room in Nice over a cafe, nothing very grand, but convenient. I guess it was that evening dress that did it, but I found myself apologizing as I opened the door.
1: This isn't your style, my lady. I'm sure, but you have to put up with it for a while. You know, bachelor's quarters. Hey.
2: Hello, Harry.
1: Now, look here. What's all this?
2: Well, I didn't know you'd be back so soon.
1: Oh, you didn't.
2: Perhaps you'd better introduce us, Harry.
1: Well, this is Lily, Danny. Danny, this is Lily.
2: I'm sorry, Harry. Don't look so upset. I know how you feel.
1: How I feel?
2: See, I go to Bib and Genoa for another couple of days and buy them and find some place to stay. Your woman downstairs let me in.
1: Come on, go on. All right, get your things on and go.
2: Go? For where?
1: It's a nice day. Go take a swim.
2: I don't have a bathing suit.
1: Here.
2: What's that?
1: 2,000 francs.
2: Oh, you're giving it to me.
1: Go out and buy yourself a bathing suit.
2: Goodbye. There's something I've got to explain.
1: All right, start talking, but make it fast. Remember what I told you before. Make it good.
2: Well, the first thing is, I've got to get to Paris.
1: Well, if you think I'm going to drive you there in the truck.
2: No, of course not. Here.
1: What am I supposed to do with that?
2: It's the key to my room in the hotel.
1: What about it?
2: Well, I can't spend the rest of my life in an evening dress, can I? Besides, I've got to have my passport.
1: Try to get out of the country,
2: then? Well, Paris first. I told you. That's where the money is. Then we'll see.
1: What do you mean, we?
2: That's up to you.
1: So I'm supposed to check you out of the hotel, is that it?
2: Well, just put a few things in a bag. You know, things I can wear in the day. Oh, and remember the passport. It's in the drawer by the bed.
1: Is that what you wanted to tell me?
2: Why, yes.
1: I thought maybe you were going to do some explaining.
2: Explain?
1: Yes, there was a body in that car. Didn't you notice?
2: You don't think I can.
1: I don't think he shot himself.
2: Why not? Why shouldn't he?
1: You know what I ought to do with you? I ought to turn you in right now.
2: We've been gambling all night. He lost heavily. He was desperate.
1: Stop boring me. You know what probation is.
2: Probation?
1: It's what you're on, stupid. You needed help. The idea was I'd give you a chance to explain things to me first instead of the cops. Well, you've had your chance.
2: Give me a cigarette.
1: Here, take these. I'll get some more.
2: Harry, when you leave the hotel, you better go by the service entrance. And remember the plane tickets.
1: Yes, what? The plane tickets?
2: For Paris. You'll have to buy them.
1: Let's get back to cases now.
2: Have to buy them.
1: Let's get back to cases now.
2: Have to buy them.
1: Let's get back to cases now. Who was he?
2: Who?
1: The stiff. Who do you think I mean? The dead body.
2: I don't know.
1: Well, how did you happen to be in his car?
2: Oh, he offered to take me. It was late, remember. It was dawn. We'd been gambling in the casino all night.
1: And you didn't know it?
2: Well, I was just sitting next to him at the table. He staked me for a while, but he started losing himself. He wouldn't let me go. He said something about changing his luck.
1: How did he get you in his car?
2: Oh, it was only a lift home. We were both going the same way.
1: Well, we aren't. We're going separate ways. First, I'll get you a bag and passport. Goodbye, stupid. My truck, packed full of smuggled cigarettes, was waiting in the street below. I couldn't leave it there in full daylight. I should have taken it on to Marseille, but I couldn't do that and still go back to Monte Carlo to Danny's hotel. I went to the airport first, but this being holiday time in France, there wasn't any space, so then I drove over to the railway station and booked a seat on the blue train for Paris that night. When I came out of the station, I found Lily waiting in the truck.
3: Hello, Harry.
1: Oh, you should take my suggestion, Lily, and go swimming. I've got enough trouble.
3: Are you leaving for good,
1: right,
3: Harry?
1: Right now, I'm going to Monte Carlo. Where are you going?
3: To Monte Carlo.
1: I'm a liar.
3: Why is that, Harry?
1: I told somebody this morning I like girls.
3: Well, you do. You like them too much.
1: Lily was a nice kid, but she wasn't making life any easier for me that day. I tried to talk her out of tagging along with me, but it wasn't any use. Lily, will you please tell me just why you're taking this long ride to Monte Carlo?
3: I was just going to ask you the same question.
1: All right, I'll answer it, because somebody's in trouble.
3: Oh, what did she do?
1: You keep jumping to conclusions. Why are you so sure that she did something? I said she was in trouble.
3: That's how you get into trouble, isn't it? By doing it.
1: Well, not necessarily. Look at you.
3: I am not in trouble, Harry. You want me to be.
1: You lost your job. That's trouble enough. You didn't do anything. They just fired you.
3: Well, I threw a gin case at a man and hit him with it.
1: Glass and all?
3: Glass and all. I guess that's doing something.
1: I guess so. Well, now what?
3: You mean about me?
1: Yeah.
3: Well, it's not been working this chipmunk.
1: Gonna try for something better?
3: You've seen my act, Harry. The dance of the sacred flame.
1: Yes.
3: Lousy.
1: Pretty lousy.
3: Well, it isn't going to get very much better. To be a dancer, I figure a girl to be able to dance.
1: Not with your equipment.
3: Do you like me, Harry?
1: You mean, do I like the way you look?
3: Well,
1: I like the way you look, but you're wasting your time on it. Marriage or anything like that. I'm not the type.
3: Oh, yes, you're the type. You're just not in the mood. What's wrong with that girl? Why are you hiding?
1: If I tell you, I wonder, would you help?
3: I'd help you.
1: No, I guess not.
0: You wouldn't help her.
3: Well, why should I? And come to that, why should you?
0: Well, I get a funny reaction when people are in trouble, Lily. I guess it's because I've been in so much trouble myself, but I never change that. Help them first before I ask any questions. Besides, I don't like policemen.
3: What have the police got to do
0: with it? Nothing, I was just talking. Look, if a bird flew in your window, what would you do?
3: I'd be scared.
0: Why?
3: Because I'm superstitious. When a bird comes into the house, it means death.
0: Okay, let's forget this. Are you superstitious about mice?
3: What are you trying to say?
0: I'm trying to explain a point of view. Now, tell me this. Have you ever let a mouse out of a trap?
3: You mean the mouse in the knitting dress by Jack Sparrow?
0: Oh, all right, now, Lily, I'm leaving you here. Wait for me if you want to. This is the service entrance to the hotel.
3: What did it mean?
0: They stopped me at the front. Here, hold my coat.
3: And just what do I do with it?
0: Just hold it. Hold it and wait. I'm going to be an electrician or a plumber. I haven't decided which. In shirt sleeves, I've got a better chance of getting up to a hotel room without anybody stopping me.
3: Yes, but...
0: You wanted to help, didn't you? I went into the hotel. In my hurry, I forgot that in that coat I'd given Lily, there was the gun. Not my gun, the one that fell out of the car of the dead man. I don't know why I didn't think of it, but then I don't know what I was thinking of that whole day. 407 was the number of the key. I went up there as quietly as I could, let myself in. In a drawer by the bed, I found Danny's passport. It identified her as Madame Danielle Savage. I put the passport in my pocket, opened up the smallest of her bags, and started hurriedly throwing some things into it. In the closet, I found a tailored suit. I picked out some shoes, thought it matched, threw the whole thing in the bag. I figured she'd need something in the dressing table, makeup, things like that. And that's when I noticed the leather folder, one of those things for photographs. It had slipped to the floor. It opened. I looked down at it. There were two pictures, each showing Danny and a man. The same man. In one pose, they were in ski togs, and in the other... in bathing suits. He was bald with heavy black horn-rimmed glasses, and I recognized him. He was the dead man from the car. At this moment, there was a sound of the key turning the lock of the door. I jumped to my feet, dropping the toilet articles, reached the door in a single leap, and turned the bolt.
4: All right, open up again.
0: I didn't answer that. There didn't seem to be much point in getting into conversation. I looked wildly around for some means of hiding or escape.
4: Open up! You're only making trouble for yourself if you don't. This is the police!

0: And now, Orson Welles, as Harry Lime, the third man, continues today's story, Murder on the Riviera.
1: Open up in there! This is the police!
2: I rushed to the window. It was locked. I kicked it open. There was a balcony on the floor below. It was quite a drop. But in another minute, I knew they'd succeed in battering down the door, so I risked it and managed to drop safely enough on a narrow terrace. That jump had only been a matter of some 12 or 15 feet, but there's four stories between the balcony and the street. My idea was to try climbing into one of the other rooms and getting out that way. I pushed my hand in and turned the catch inside, but this, a very fierce-looking old dowager in corsets, appeared and scared me away, and I ran to the next window, and that was open. I jumped into the room where a very pretty girl without very much on, and I'm sorry to say I never saw again in my life, was giving herself a pedicure. She looked startled, but I didn't pause for explanations. I rushed to the door of her room and bolted out into the hall. Then she started to scream.
3: Help! Murder! Police! Police!
2: I started toward the stairway, but I could see some police and an assorted gaggle of bellhops and porters converging on my floor from above and below, so I turned on my heels and raced down the hall, trying the doors to various rooms. Finally, I found one that wasn't locked and let myself in, slamming the door and bolting it behind me. I picked up the phone. Hello? Mayor Bessie's? Does Patrice happen to be there? Well, put him on the phone.
4: To get my friend, who happened to be a croupier in the casino, he used to hang out at this restaurant that I'd called, to bring me a change of clothes over to the hotel room. If I could look enough like a tourist going down to the beach, maybe I could get out past the cops. Well, Patrice, the croupier, was a real friend. He arrived with sunglasses, a jersey pullover, a beach robe, and a low comedy blue canvas hat. And in that outfit, I managed to ride down in the elevator without attracting overmuch attention. At the side of the hotel, however, I found a gang of cops gathered by my truck. They were unloading the cans of powdered milk and prying them open. So that was goodbye to the truck, goodbye to a very expensive shipment of smuggled cigarettes, and maybe also goodbye to Harry Lime. As casually as possible, I strolled around to the front and ordered a cab. Lily was nowhere in sight. That was something to be grateful for. 40 minutes later, I was back home in Snob, I can assure you, in a very cheerful frame of mind. For one thing, the door of my room was locked. For another, my croupier friend, Patrice, had told me that some sportsman spearing underwater for fish had come on the car. The bald man had been found and identified. His name was Victor Savage.
5: Yes?
6: Okay, stupid, let me in.
5: Oh, who is you?
6: Better let me in, Mrs. Savage.
5: Oh.
6: Not much of a welcome. Hey. Hey.
5: Thank you, Harry. That was nice. What are you dressed like that for?
6: Well, I,
5: What have you been doing all this time?
6: What have I been doing? Well, nothing much.
5: Hey!
6: Much.
5: Where's my bag?
6: Oh, I forgot it.
5: You what?
6: Well, you might say I was occupied. It sort of slipped my mind.
5: But all I've got is that evening dress. I can't stay here forever.
6: Honey, you're not going to.
5: But, Harry.
6: Yes?
5: Don't you realize I'm a fugitive from justice?
6: That makes two of us, stupid. The only difference is if they catch me, I'll have to serve some time.
5: What for?
6: Breaking and entering, for one thing, aiding and abetting a murderer, burglary, and impersonating a tourist.
5: Oh, you joke. Besides, why would it be you that's in jail and not me?
6: This is France. You're a good-looking dame, and that's useful anyway.
5: What are you talking about?
6: Just this, stupid. If you make that shooting of yours look just a little bit like a crime of passion, you've maybe got a chance. But you better start telling the truth just to get into the habit.
5: I just thought of something.
6: Congratulations.
5: When you were knocking on the door.
6: Yes?
5: What was it you called me?
6: What do you think I called you?
5: Well, I don't know. I guess I was dreaming.
6: I called you by your married name, Mrs. Savage.
5: Well, that means you found my passport.
6: Yes. Some people went swimming today and found your husband,
5: what?
6: Too. Yes, Victor Savage, Esquire. He was wearing a black tie and very little hair, and he was sitting in a 1939 Humber Snipe, black with blue trimmings, about 30 feet underwater. And I warn you, Mrs. Savage, that anything you say will be used against you.
5: I don't like your joke.
6: I don't like them much either. Want to make up some of your own?
5: Oh, did you forget something else besides my
6: bag? I don't have any cigarettes.
5: Wait a minute. I know something else you forgot. You had it in the pocket of your coat.
6: The gun. Pretty little thing, too. Still, by now, I should think you'd be tired of playing with it. Listen, stupid. Savage's body is identified. Your Mrs. Savage and half the casino must have seen you two driving off together. Forget about the fingerprints and get to work dreaming up that other woman.
5: What other woman?
6: The one he was cheating you with. When you found out about it, everything went red, remember? And before you knew it, you'd pulled the trigger.
5: That isn't what happened at all.
6: Okay, okay. Tell it your own way.
5: Well, you see...
6: Don't try it on me, stupid. Where do they catch you? I've had all I can take.
5: Hey.
6: Yes?
5: Nothing, I guess, but what are you doing?
6: I'm changing my clothes, stupid. tuxedo I borrowed from downstairs.
5: But why? Why get dressed up for the evening?
6: I don't know what's worse, your questions or your answers. Listen, stupid, have you forgotten that all you've got to travel in is an evening dress? I've got to get you from here to the station. This is summer. It'll still be light. But with me in the tuxedo, you stand a better chance of not being noticed. Maybe they'll think we're going to a ball.
5: And what happens when I get to Paris in the morning?
6: Well, you've got money in Paris, remember?
5: Harry.
6: What is it now?
5: I don't really have any money here, Harry. I just said that.
6: Well, I'm not this far. Okay, how much can you get by with?
5: How much?
6: Now, I know you're stupid. Money, of course. How much money?
5: But I've got money.
6: Yeah?
5: Well, certainly. I've got 15 million francs.
6: What?
5: Well, right here in my bag. It's what he won.
6: Your husband?
5: My ex-husband.
6: You mentioned a divorce.
5: You didn't ask.
6: Then what were the two of you doing in Monte Carlo together?
5: We just happened to meet at the casino, and then he started to win.
6: Go on.
5: He wouldn't let me go because he was afraid it might change his luck. You know how gamblers
6: are. So then you changed his luck for him.
5: Well, no, I didn't say it all.
6: Okay, stupid. Okay, keep your distance.
5: I don't think I like you.
6: We'll go into that later. When did your husband start to lose?
5: Well, he didn't. He just went on winning. He didn't lose at all. I just said that.
6: Why, for goodness sake, did you lie about that?
5: Because of the money. The 15 million francs. The child's credit.
6: I told you to keep your distance.
5: And I told you I knew it. But I just said...
6: Tell me more about the money.
5: Don't be so merciful.
6: I'd rather talk about the money, the 15 million francs, remember?
5: That's quite a lot, isn't it?
6: I guess it was enough.
5: Well, you see, now that Victor and I were getting divorced, I thought they might decide it wasn't mine. Well, you know, when they find it.
6: Listen, you sexy little monster. It's just 15 minutes to train time. You're not going to get far, you know. The only reason I'm doing this is because I'm just a little bit cracked.
5: You're not anything you used to.
6: I'm the kind of fellow who refuses jury duty in a murder trial and lets mice out of traps. You're going to get it, stupid. They'll catch you. This isn't going to be me that turns you in.
5: By the way, where's the gun?
6: Lily has it.
5: Lily?
6: You met her this morning. I'm going to get it back. It's in the pocket. Got fired out of the job. She's broke.
5: She's pretty. She'll get back. What do you want with the gun?
6: I thought I'd throw it in the Mediterranean, stupid. Guns can be traced, you.
5: Well, it wasn't my gun, Harry. It was his. He kept it in the glove compartment.
6: So you took it out of the glove compartment and shot him dead with it, just like that, hmm?
5: No, Harry, not just like that. Not like that at all. Do you honestly think it happened, Harry? Why, Harry, what reason would I have?
6: 15 million francs is a pretty good reason, honey. You didn't feel like giving it to you, is that it? So you settled the argument with a couple of bullets.
5: Harry!
6: Well?
5: If that's what you really think, I guess there isn't any point in our talking about it anymore.
6: No, honey, I guess if you can take your money, let's get out of here. I got her to the station, okay, and into a compartment.

0: got her to the station, okay, and into a compartment. She told me she was hungry. In a couple of minutes to spare, so I went across the way to get her something to eat. On the way back, I found Lily waiting on the platform. What are you doing here?
1: In your office.
0: I'm not going anywhere. Hey, I just thought. Give me back that gun.
1: You don't need it.
0: I don't need it. I don't even want it. But neither do you, and you're better off without. Come on, give.
1: Harry.
0: Yes?
1: Why are you going back to her now? Can't you leave her alone?
0: Got a ticket.
1: Is that all?
0: No, I'm not sure. I just wish...
1: What?
0: Well, I wish I had a better idea of what she's really like.
1: Shall I tell you? No. You wouldn't believe me. Here's the gang. You decide to go to Paris, Harry. Send me a postcard. Why, Harry!
0: Hello?
1: I thought I'd seen the last of you.
0: You're going to, honey, in another 20 seconds. Here, it's a little beef stew in a restaurant across the way. Here's some wine.
1: Oh, you're an angel.
0: Oh, stop it.
1: Stop what?
0: Make it with the big blue eyes. Tell me what happened in that car. Or don't. That's up to you, but quit the kidding.
1: What's the use? You won't believe me.
0: Nobody seems to think I'll believe them. Why don't you try?
1: Well, what really happened is this. He owed me the money, and I tried to get it away from him. You know, it was really mine, you see, mine by rights.
0: Yes?
1: Then we started struggling, and before I knew it, Look! There, out of the window.
0: I turned. On the platform outside, I could see a crowd of police. I recognized some of them. The cops had found my truck full of cigarettes. They must have followed.
1: So you did it. After all, you told the police.
0: No, Danny, I didn't. I didn't tell anybody. I swear I didn't. Hey, what are you doing?
1: I thought I'd saw the gun in your pocket. Give it back to me.
0: Don't be a fool. Give me that gun. They're not coming after
1: you. Yes, they are. You told them. You trapped me.
0: Danny! The next minute, the compartment was swarming with cops. They grabbed her and got the gun away from her. That didn't do me much good. I had a nasty wound in the shoulder.
2: Take the woman away. Lime, you are under arrest. But first, we'll get to a doctor.
0: Well, Dan, at least I know now that your last story isn't true.
2: What story? What did she tell you?
0: She tried to hold up Savage with a gun. She grabbed for it, she pulled the trigger. Reflex action.
2: Reflex, right?
1: I couldn't help it, Harry. I just couldn't. I saw the gun sticking out of your pocket.
2: Come on, take her out. And give this man air. He's wounded.
1: Goodbye, Harry.
0: Goodbye, sir.
1: No, no, let me through.
2: Here, what's this? There's another girl. What's she doing here?
1: Harry!
0: She's Lily down on the platform, waving to me through the glass.
2: Send that girl away!
0: No use, officer. I've tried, but I guess I'm stuck with her.
1: Harry! Speak to me, Harry!
0: I won't be using my room for a while. If you take me to the hospital and after that to jail, you can move in, Lily, if you want to.
2: Lily? Lily who?
0: Oh, just Lily. She's a nice girl, officer. But she's stupid.
3: Harry Lime returns in just a moment.

0: And now, Harry Lyme.
1: So, here I am.
2: In the hospital. But the doctor says I'll soon be up and around. Maybe around is the wrong word. The up part is more accurate. Up on a charge of cigarette smoking. Well, I guess that's all for now. By the way, don't let this sad little tale of frustrated love and violent death keep you from taking a holiday on the Riviera. Murders don't happen here any more often than anywhere else. And generally speaking, in this part of the world, love doesn't get frustrated. Just keep your powder dry and look out for that moon. It's loaded.

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2: Sorry.
1: And don't forget the hazelnut in every bite. And again. What has a hazelnut in every bite?
2: Sorry.
1: Thick milk chocolate for your delight?
2: Sorry.
1: Nougat and caramel golden light? 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
1: Ladies and gentlemen, the story you are about to hear is true. Only the names have been changed to protect the innocent.
2: Fatima Cigarettes, best of all long cigarettes, brings you Dragnet.
1: You're a detective sergeant. You're assigned to homicide detail. A young woman has been murdered. The body was discovered behind locked doors. The assassin is still at large. Your job, find him.
3: If you want a long cigarette, smoke the best of long cigarettes. Smoke Fatima. Fatima is the long cigarette which contains the finest Turkish and domestic tobaccos, superbly blended to make Fatima extra mild. And that's why Fatima has a much different, much better flavor and aroma than any other long cigarette. That's why Fatima is doubling and redoubling its smokers. So, if you want a long cigarette, smoke the best of all long cigarettes. Smoke Fatima.
2: Dragnet, the documented drama of an actual crime. For the next 30 minutes, in cooperation with the Los Angeles Police Department, you will travel step by step on the side of the law through an actual case from official police files. From beginning to end, from crime to punishment, Dragnet is the story of your police force in action.
4: It was Tuesday, January 9th. It was stormy in Los Angeles. We were working a day watch out of homicide detail. My partner's Ben Romero. My name's Friday. I was on the way to work, and it was 6:45 a.m. when I got to the steps of the city hall, the main street entrance.
5: Hey, Joe, wait up.
4: Morning, Ben.
5: When did they call you?
4: 5 a.m. Donahoe called you?
5: Yeah. Miserable out, isn't it?
4: It's pretty wet. My feet are soaking wet.
5: See the transfer there?
4: Yeah.
5: New chief of detectives?
4: Mm-hmm. Wait a minute, I want to get some gum. Pack of spearmint. Well, I heard about the new chief. Thad Brown. Good man. Piece of gum?
5: Thanks. I wish I'd make up some minds about our shift. Work days, they call you back nights. Work nights, they call you back days.
4: Why don't you put in for a desk job?
5: You never have to call you back. You're here all the time.
4: No, you're just hard to please. Here we are. Thanks, Egan.
6: It's a great way to start off as your new chief. Call you back on a rotten morning like this.
4: I'm glad you got the job, Thad.
5: Yeah, congratulations, Chief.
6: It's hard to follow a man like Ed Backstrand. Gonna need your help.
4: You got it.
6: Here's why I called you back. Laura Barclay. Mm-hmm. Who's the dead body report, nightclub entertainer. Landlady found the body an hour ago.
4: Who's covering?
6: Burton and Anderson. They're out there now.
5: Strangled, huh?
6: Well, the lamp cord. Still trying to figure out how the guy got in the house. Doors and windows all locked.
4: Yeah. Attacked. That the motive?
6: For now, yeah. I just came from there. I think there's more.
5: Any reason?
6: Her room wasn't prowled.
4: Yeah?
6: Well, just a hunch. Play it for me.
4: Ben and I left Thad Brown's office, picked up Lieutenant Lee Jones at the crime lab, and drove to the West Adams District, number 16 Imperial Place, where the body of Laura Barclay had been found. It was an ornate frame structure done in Victorian style, at least 30 to 40 years old. Number 16 was on the ground floor. We went in. A narrow hallway led to the bedroom in the rear of the house. Two gas jet fixtures, which had been converted to electricity, were the only illumination.
5: This place has seen better days.
4: Anybody else coming out, Lee?
7: I see flash bulbs down there. They must be here already.
8: Sir, Friday, down this way.
4: Hi, Burton.
8: Hi. But photographer's covering the body position. Peterson's dusting for prints.
7: Fred, shoot a couple of overheads. Don't make them all angle shots. Get up high, then move in close.
9: Yeah, Chief was right. Room's in pretty good order.
4: Did you talk to anybody, Burton?
8: Landlady lives upstairs. Only two people living in the building.
4: Mm-hmm. Did she tell you anything?
8: Said the Barkley girl paid her rent on time. Good tenant. Plays the organ at the Blue Fox. Cocktail lounge.
4: Mm. Any idea how the murderer got in here?
8: Not yet. Every door and window in the place is locked.
4: Anything else?
8: That's it so far. We'll give you 15.7 on what we got.
4: Okay, Lloyd. You and Anderson have another detail?
8: Yeah, working on that Westwood thing. Two uniformed men outside if you want anything.
4: Right, thanks.
8: Looks like a tough one, Joe. Whoever did it must have come in through the keyhole. I'll see you later.
4: So long, Lloyd.
7: Andy, let's go. Peterson's dusting for prints. Nothing yet. Only piece of physical evidence so far, the lamp cord she was strangled with. I'll run it through downtown.
5: Not a sign of a struggle. Maybe she wanted to die.
4: Check the bathroom, will you, Ben?
5: Yeah.
4: I'll look around the kitchen.
7: Hey, Pete, have you dusted the lamps yet?
10: Not yet. Not this one. I'm going to see that it's
4: Ben, come here a minute, will you? Ben.
11: Yeah?
4: Come in the kitchen, will you? You got a pencil?
5: Oh, yeah. Yeah, here you are.
4: Okay. Take a look at this garbage chute here.
5: Let me see.
11: About 8 feet to the ground.
4: Yeah, big enough for a man to get through.
11: Oh, yeah. Yeah, no problem.
4: Lee.
7: I'll be right there.
5: That could be the answer, Joe.
4: Well, he either got in this way or he was in the house when she came home.
7: What do you got?
4: Garbage chute here. What do you think?
7: Could be. Let me grab a kit. Let's see. Aluminum powder. There it is. Outside of the lid. Looked pretty clean. Must have just been scrubbed. Abrasions here. Got a pencil?
5: Yeah, here, I'll get it.
7: Hold it up there, will you?
5: Yeah, mm-hmm.
7: Yeah, there we go. Large prints. Unusually large. Big hands.
4: Can I look inside the chute a minute, Lee?
7: Go ahead. Watch that lid.
4: Yeah, I will.
12: Looks like it's blocked off upstairs.
4: This thing hasn't been used for garbage for some time.
7: Most of them were condemned a few years back. I'll get Fred to shoot these. Let's go in the living room.
5: That desk been dusted, Lee?
7: Yeah, it's clean. Go ahead.
5: Take a look, Joe.
4: Photographs.
5: Hundreds of them. All men.
4: Yeah, all different. Lee Jones and the crime lab crew finished up and went back to Central Division. Two uniformed officers remained on duty at the scene of the crime. Thad Brown had men sent out to canvass the neighborhood. Ben and I went upstairs and talked with a landlady, a Mrs. Emma Smith.
13: Yes?
5: Police officers. You, Miss Smith?
13: Yes. You're not the same officers I've talked with before.
4: No, ma'am. I wonder if we could ask you a few questions.
13: I've told the other officers everything I knew.
5: We have to double-check, Miss Smith. Who was the girl who lived in the apartment below, number 16?
13: Laura Barkley.
4: Is that the name she used? The mail she received, was it addressed that way?
13: Yes, it was. Oh, she was a very good tenant, Laura. No trouble with her at all.
4: When did she move here?
13: Oh, about 4 or 5 years ago. I have the rent receipts. I always save receipts.
5: Did she always live by herself?
13: Oh, yes. That apartment rents to one person only.
4: Did she have many visitors, friends dropping in?
13: None that I ever saw. Pretty much to herself, Laura. The men came yesterday and took it away.
4: What's that, ma'am?
13: The organ. Electric one. Laura rented it from a big downtown firm. Used to practice all the time. My, it was beautiful.
4: Yeah.
13: In the gloaming. She used to play that for me.
4: Mrs. Smith, when did the men come and take the organ away?
13: Yesterday, in the afternoon, about 4:30.
4: Was Miss Barclay at home when they came?
13: No, she wasn't. She left me a note to let them in, so I let them in. I never allow anyone in the apartment without a note.
9: You know the name of the company where she rented the organ?
13: Braziers, it was called, down on South Spring.
9: Well, didn't you think it was unusual that Miss Barclay didn't have any friends?
13: Now, officer, I didn't say Laura didn't have any friends. What I said was that she didn't have any friends who came to see her here. She moved here from a hotel for women. That's the reference she gave me.
4: I see. I wonder if you could give us the address of that hotel, please.
13: I'll write it down for you.
4: Thank you. Miss Smith, did you hear any unusual sounds in Miss Barclay's flat last night? Anything out of the ordinary?
13: If I had, I would have called the police and we'd have saved a girl's life.
9: Well, thank you very much, Miss Smith. Here's her car. If there's anything you think of after we've gone, don't hesitate to call us.
13: Thank you, I will. I hope you get the dirty men who killed Laura.
4: We didn't say it was men, Miss Smith.
13: Well, isn't it always a man?
4: Before we left Mrs. Emma Smith, we asked her about the garbage chute. She said it had not been in use for the last 4 years. We showed her the stack of photos. She could identify none of them. We drove back to Central Division. We checked Brazier's music store. The two men who moved the organ were checked out and cleared. We went to the Wynn Hotel for young ladies. They could tell us nothing. Laura Barclay's references were all good. We went back to the office and met with Chief of Detectives Thad Brown.
6: You think he got in through the garbage chute?
9: That's the way it looks, Chief.
4: Went all over the apartment. If there's another way, we haven't found it.
6: All right, you know how he got in. Who is he?
4: We got out an APB on his M.O., latent fingerprints, and making a run on those prints we found.
6: Got an idea about these pictures here. Most of them theatrical still, show people. Huh. Frank Latour and his canine circus. To Laura, all my love, Frank. Tell you what you do. Here's a guy I checked with this morning.
4: Bernard Carubian, theatrical booking agent, huh?
6: Yeah, Barney's office is down in the Orpheum building, 8th and Hill. He booked her into the Blue Fox. See what he can tell you.
4: All right. You grabbed the picture, Ben, huh?
9: Oh, yeah.
6: Well, you got more than you started with.
4: Yeah, those fingerprints.
9: We get a make on them, we'll be close to the guy.
6: So was the Barclay girl, but he got away.
4: I wonder if we could see Mr. Carubian.
14: Who's calling, please?
4: Sergeant Romero and Sergeant Friday, police officers.
14: Oh, one moment, please.
15: Yeah, please.
14: Two police officers to see you, Mr. Carubian. Sergeant Friday and Sergeant Romero, is that right?
9: Yes, ma'am.
15: Send them in.
14: Go right in.
9: Thank you.
4: All right, let's go.

0: corned beef.
1: Sit down, fellas.
2: Thank you.
1: Can I help you?
2: I understand that you booked Laura Barkley.
1: Yeah, that's right. I spoke with a... got his name right here.
3: Chief Thad Brown?
1: Yeah, that's right. He asked me about Laura. Too bad about that. Any clues?
2: We're working on it, Mr. Kerubian.
1: What makes a person pull a stunt like that? Laura didn't have no enemies.
2: She had one.
1: Well, I don't know much about her, except I've been booking her for about 4 years. Good organist. Pretty fair voice, too.
3: Got some pictures here. I wonder if you'd take a look at them.
1: Yeah, sure. Quite a stack. Yeah, old Frankie Latour and them dogs. Great act. I book them. Ricky Rogan, King of the Tap. Gus Orinoco and that singing seal of his. Yeah, I know all these people. I book them all.
3: Did Laura Barkley work with all these people?
1: One time or another, yeah. During the war, USO camp shows, you know.
2: Do you know whether she was close to any of them?
1: Well, come to think of it, she was. That Frankie Latour, crazy about them dogs of his.
2: No, I mean the men themselves. Anybody that she seemed particularly interested in?
1: Never heard her mention anybody. Pretty girl.
3: Did you know her very well, Mr. Groovy?
1: Only when she came in and out of town on an engagement. I'm a married man.
2: Well, then you don't think there's anything to these pictures here of hers, huh?
1: Well, I wouldn't say so. When you're on the road, you always collect photos of the people you work with. Souvenirs.
2: Mm-hmm. Well, thank you very much, Mr. Kerubian. Here's our card.
1: You betcha. Say, I sure hope you catch the guy. Wonder why he picked on Laura.
2: Sometimes they don't have a reason. When we left Bernard Kerubian's office, we checked by the Blue Fox cocktail lounge. It was still early. The sign said open 5 p.m. It was 3:15. We went to the morgue in the basement of the Hall of Justice and looked at the coroner's report. The autopsy report stated that the cause of death for Laura Barkley was strangulation. We went to the second floor of the old city jail building, the crime lab.
4: Nothing on the lamp, Claude. Standard UL 110 line. Bite anywhere. No prints.
3: How about the chute, Lee?
4: Went back there and rechecked. You were right. The guy got in through the garbage chute. Found more of the same prints along with some cloth impressions in the dust.
2: Tell you anything?
4: The guy was wearing some kind of tweed, Donegal, 15 to the inch.
2: How about the size of a man, Lee? How big could he be to clear that chute?
4: It had a 20-inch diameter. Almost any man could squeeze through that. Check the ground level of the chute. Cement, no footprints.
3: Mm. You don't have too much for it.
4: I got one thing for you.
3: What's that?
4: I think I found your motive. And not the one listed on the report.
2: Yeah?
4: Here are the blow-ups of the body. This 36 by 54 here. Hold that in, will you, man?
3: No, I don't.
4: Look through this magnifying glass here. The right hand.
2: Yeah.
4: See where I'm pointing?
2: Ring finger, yeah. Look like ring marks.
4: That's right. Pretty wide. Must have been good size rings.
2: Well, I might still be in that room.
4: I called Thad Brown. He had the room rechecked. No sign.
3: And you think we got a burglary motive on our hands?
4: That's my guess. Thad had the boys check with the landlady. She didn't know anything about any rings the Barkley girl might have had.
2: That doesn't help.
4: I think I got something else here.
3: Library book. Hers?
4: Her card's in one of the pockets inside, checked out from the L.A. Public Library main branch.
2: Mm-hmm.
4: I think these might be your lead on the missing rings. A librarian sees a person's hands every time they check out a book.
2: That makes sense, Lee. We'll play it that way.
3: What department were the books checked out of?
4: The music room. Well, that's it. I think you've got your motive now and a good set of prints. You're close.
2: Thanks a lot, Lee. Well, let's go to the library, Ben. I'll get it. Crime lab. No, this is Friday. Oh. Thanks, Frank. Well, we got some motive.
4: How do you mean?
2: No make on those fingerprints. Nothing.
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5: 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They're extra mild.
6: Yes, Fatima is the long cigarette which contains the finest Turkish and domestic tobaccos superbly blended to make Fatima extra mild. Yes, extra mild.
5: So give Fatima for Christmas in the attractive golden yellow carton.
6: It's the long cigarette that has doubled and redoubled its smokers. Yes, more and more smokers every day agree Fatima is the best of all long cigarettes.
2: p.m. Tuesday, January 9th. Heavy rain. Laura Barclay's murderer was still a free man. Ben and I were sure that whoever left their fingerprints on the inside of that garbage chute was the same man who murdered the Barclay girl. He had no previous record. His first crime, as far as we knew, was a killing, and the odds were all in his favor. The fingerprints gave us nothing. All we had left to lead us to the killer were three library books and a stack of old theatrical photos. The solution of most crimes for the working detective is method and persistence. When you have clues, you work with them. When you don't, you work your way to a logical conclusion as best you can. We went to the Los Angeles Public Library, the main branch. The librarians in the music room handle thousands of readers every week. None of them remembered Laura Barclay. We drove over to the Blue Fox Cocktail Lounge. We interviewed the manager, and he knew nothing of her personal life. We talked to Harry Schumann, the organist who had taken Laura Barclay's place.
0: What would you like to hear, fellas?
3: Police officers like to talk to you, man.
0: About Laura, huh?
3: Yeah, that's right.
0: All right, if I keep on playing. Manager wants full 15-minute sets.
2: Well, yeah, go ahead, that's all right.
0: What can I tell you?
2: How long have you known Miss Barclay?
0: Oh, 4 or 5 years. It's a terrible thing. You got to get to whoever did it.
2: Yeah, we're going to try. Can you think of anybody that might have killed her?
0: I know you ask that question of everybody. I don't know. Does anybody ever know for sure?
3: Sometimes.
0: Well, I don't know. When you think of a person, you never think who might murder her.
2: Maybe you might know a few things about her that you could fill us in on.
0: I'll try.
2: She go in for jewelry much? Rings, things like that?
0: Funny you should ask that. She was nuts for it. Good things.
2: Rings?
0: Had a couple of beauties. Diamonds, they were. Big stones. Cost $4,000. I know she used to put most of her money into those rings.
3: She buy them on time?
0: Yeah. I remember one night she was overjoyed. The night she paid them off. Cost a lot of dough.
2: Can you describe those rings for us?
0: Not too good. I can give you the name of the jeweler she bought them from.
2: That'll do. Do you know anybody else that we might talk to?
0: Don't know any of her friends. She was an only child. No living relatives that I know of. How about her landlady?
3: Yeah, I guess that's it, Harry. Thank you.
0: For what? I wish I could help more.
2: If everybody had your attitude, we'd be out of a job. Before we left the Blue Fox, Harry Schumann gave us the address of Laura Barclay's jeweler. The next morning, we checked with the manager of the store, and he gave us a complete description of the two diamond rings which the dead girl had purchased. They were valued at $4,000. He gave us detailed drawings of the rings. We went back to the office, gave the information to burglary detail. An all-points bulletin was put out describing them. Pawn shops throughout the city and state were alerted to watch for the stolen rings. We had lunch with Chief Thad Brown at Costa's Cafe.
7: Never mind, O'Mara. I'll get it.
3: Oh, thank you, Chief. I'll get the tip.
2: Stew was good.
7: Mm-hmm. Could I have some change with the cigarette machine? Thanks. Need any cigarettes, Joe?
2: No, thanks, Dan.
7: Let's go.
2: What do you think, Thad?
7: The description of the rings and the M.O. should help. They haven't turned up. Good chance he's holding on to them. Could be his first job. Probably scared.
3: Anybody check back over the neighborhood there?
7: Yesterday afternoon and this morning. A lot of door-to-door salesmen through that district. All been checked out.
2: It's a dead end. Now where?
3: If only those prints are checked out.
7: Well, they didn't. Got a kickback from Brereton in Sacramento on his M.O. No make. We'll have to get him with what we've got.
2: Here's the car.
7: Sure you picked up all the loose ends?
2: Oh, we've been back over the course 3 times.
7: Go over it again. Keep going over it until something breaks.
2: For the next 10 days, we retraced our steps from the room where the crime was committed throughout the neighborhood to the place where she worked, back to the same dead end.
1: Ben and I checked and double-checked each other to make certain that neither of us had overlooked even the smallest detail of the investigation. We got no place. It was 8 a.m., January 19th. Homicide, Friday.
8: This is Robles and burglary, Joe.
1: Yeah, Dick.
8: Got something for you. Job pulled last night. Couple of watches, strand of pearls.
1: How do we figure in it?
8: His M.O.
1: Yeah?
8: Guy got in through the garbage chute.
1: Besides fingerprints and photographs, one other mark by which the unknown criminal is identified is by his method of operation, his M.O. Once a thief finds a successful means of operation, he seldom changes it. In our search for Laura Barkley's murderer, we had checked our files and found no criminals at large whose practice it was to gain entrance through a garbage chute. It was reasonably safe to assume that this was the same man. It was 2 p.m., January 23rd. I was on my way back from the record bureau.
3: Just had a call, Joe. Elmer Radcliffe.
1: Informant?
3: Yeah. Says 2 days ago he heard about some guy who was making the rounds trying to peddle a couple of diamond rings.
1: Same ones?
3: He's not sure. Doesn't know what the guy looked like.
1: Any idea where the guy is now?
3: Hasn't been around since. Told Elmer to keep his eyes open.
1: Oh, that's good.
9: Come in here, you two.
1: What do you got, Thad?
9: This report just came down from burglary. Pawn shop down in North Main took in a watch and strand of pearls last night.
1: Yeah?
9: Same stuff that Rubles called you about.
1: Yeah, I remember.
3: Or is it dying?
9: Same guy tried to peddle a couple of diamond rings.
1: 10 a.m., January 25th. Thad Brown arranged to have all pawn shop detail calls concerning the suspect put through to us on extension 2521, homicide. 5 days passed. No further word. Homicide, Friday.
8: This is George Rose. I run the Harbor Pawn Shop, 2nd and Main.
1: Yeah, what's the matter?
8: Man in here, trying to turn those diamond rings. The ones on the stolen property list. I can't talk now.
1: Stall him, we'll be right down. Come on, Ben, move it.
3: Yeah?
1: The next corner.
3: There it is. Just up the block.
1: Pull up.
0: All right, let's go.
3: Hell.
1: Here we are.
10: Say, fellas.
3: Look out, Joe. He's got a gun. You all right, Joe?
10: Yeah. Out the back way. Let's get him.
3: There he goes, up alley.
1: Can you hit him?
10: He didn't stop him. Watch it.
3: Come on, Joe.
1: Turning onto Spring.
3: He ran into that cafeteria up the street.
1: Come on, let's run.

0: Out the back door into the alley.
1: There he goes.
0: Duck, Ben. All right, Joe, stop.
2: He's not stopping.
0: Stay clear.
2: He's down.
3: All right, come on. All right, get his guns.
2: Yeah. He got him in the leg, Joe. Hit his head when he fell.
3: All right, snap him on.
2: Look on the little finger of his right hand. Two diamond rings.
3: Yeah. Doesn't make sense, does it?
2: What's that?
3: $4,000 worth of diamonds, and he's lying on a pile of garbage.
4: The story you have just heard was true. Only the names were changed to protect the innocent.
5: On April 2nd, 1947, trial was held in Superior Court, Department 81, City and County of Los Angeles, State of California. In a moment, the results of that trial.
6: Now, here are authentic reports from all over the country that tell the story of Fatima's sensational increase in popularity. New Orleans Division.
7: Fatima sales up 300%.
6: Detroit Division.
7: Fatima sales up 348%.
6: Los Angeles Division.
7: Fatima sales up 545%.
6: More and more smokers agree Fatima is the best of long cigarettes. So enjoy Fatima yourself and give extra mild Fatimas for Christmas in the attractive golden yellow carton. Everyone who smokes Fatima says that this great new long cigarette is the best of all long cigarettes.
5: Laura Barclay's murderer was identified as Martin Eric Swanson. He was tried and convicted of murder in the first degree. His case was fought through the Supreme Court of California and in the United States Supreme Court. In both instances, his conviction was upheld. Last Friday morning, after a delay of 5 years, Martin Eric Swanson was executed in the lethal gas chamber at the state penitentiary. You have just heard Dragnet, a new series of authentic cases from official files. Technical advice for Dragnet comes from the office of Acting Chief of Police W.A. Wharton, Los Angeles Police Department.
4: Dragnet honors the city of Youngstown, state of Ohio, and the men who make up the Youngstown Police Department, another of America's great law enforcement agencies. One of these men, Chief of Police Edward J. Allen, honored as Policeman of the Year, who dedicates his life so that yours might be more secure.
6: Fatima Cigarettes, best of all long cigarettes, has brought you Dragnet from Los Angeles.
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9: Assignment, starring Brian Donlevy as Steve Mitchell.

0: Treasure is my assignment. I get sent to a lot of places I can't even pronounce. They all spell the same thing, though. Trouble. But when I walk into the commissioner's office, I don't realize this assignment's going to end up with my saving a guy's life by punching him right in the face. Morning, Commissioner. Ruth said you wanted to see me.
1: I do, Steve.
0: What's the deal this time?
1: The Ketnik talks.
0: He does?
1: No, it is.
0: Hey, what is this, a vaudeville routine?
1: Yeah, you're on first.
0: How am I doing?
1: Well...
0: Look, you better start from the beginning,
1: Steve,
0: huh?
1: Steve, tomorrow representatives of two Balkan countries are to meet in the border town of Ketnik.
0: Huh?
1: And don't start that again. To engage in some informal but highly important talks. To see if they can't iron out some of the difficulties that exist between them.
0: Sounds like a good idea, Commissioner. Maybe more countries should do a thing like that, huh?
1: Ordinarily, it would be a good idea, Steve. But there are two factors present in the situation that give the whole thing a slight aroma.
0: What do you mean?
1: In the first place, one of these countries, let's call it Country A, is controlled by interests which have a long-standing reputation for not wanting to smooth things out.
0: I see.
1: Not only that, according to our information, they have their eyes on Country B and would like some excuse to move in.
0: Well, granted that these Ketnik peace talks don't smell so sweet under those circumstances, what business is this of ours?
1: Ordinarily, it wouldn't be. But General Traska, the representative from Country A, has contacted us undercover and wants to talk to one of our agents. You've been elected.
0: What does he want to talk about?
1: We don't know, except that whatever it is, he insists on complete secrecy.
0: I don't like it, Commissioner. It could be some sort of a trick.
1: I don't like it either, Steve, but we've got to go along with it and find out what General Traska has on his mind.
0: Why?
1: Because he's offering us bait we can't refuse. The return of File 72 with a seal unbroken.
0: What?
1: That's right. As you know, File 72 is a plan of our troop dispositions in Europe. Was stolen from this country 2 weeks ago.
0: But how did General Traska get his hands on it?
1: Who knows? And at this point, who cares? It's vital that we get that file back, Steve.
0: Okay, how do I go about it?
1: Well, here's the schedule. General Traska is flying his own plane across the border to Ketnik sometime tomorrow night. The next day, he's holding a press conference. You're going to attend the general's press conference, posing as a foreign correspondent. When you ask the general a certain question, that will identify you to him.
0: Sounds like quite a lot of hocus-pocus.
1: The general insists on absolute secrecy. And as I said before, we'll have to go along with him for the time being. Now, Steve, get over to Ketnik and find out what's on General Traska's mind. And most important, bring File 72 back with you. Well, that's it. You've got your assignment. Good luck.

0: National Broadcasting Company is presenting transcribed Dangerous Assignments, starring Brian Donlevy in the role of Steve Mitchell, colorful, two-fisted government agent. At all those places of the world where danger and intrigue walk hand in hand, there you'll find Steve Mitchell on another Dangerous Assignment.
1: Sure, I've got my assignment. Just the simple matter of dropping in on a trouble spot in the Balkans and arranging a secret talk with an unfriendly general right under the noses of several assorted diplomats, cops, and correspondents. A real cinch. It's Tuesday when the plane gets to Ketnik, and I head for Joseph's tobacco shop.
2: Good morning, sir.
1: Morning. You Joseph?
2: Yes. You would perhaps like to look at some of my choice pipe tobacco?
1: Yes, I would. If you've got any set aside for Steve Mitchell.
2: Steve Mitchell. You know, sir, it's a strange thing about names.
1: Huh?
2: Well, look at all these cans of tobacco on my shelves.
1: Hmm?
2: Each one has a name. Probably selected at random and put on them.
1: You're asking what's in the name, huh?
2: I am simply suggesting that they mean very little. A name is for anyone who cares to use.
1: Oh? Well, these credentials aren't.
2: I see. You understand, of course, that men in my position cannot afford to take chances.
1: Yeah. Okay. What's the deal, Joseph?
2: General Tresca will hold the press conference in his hotel room in 1 hour. He will be smoking a pipe. At the end of the conference, you will ask him what kind of tobacco he's smoking.
1: Tobacco?
2: Yes. You will add that it smells good. He will reply that it is his own private mixture and that he will give you a sample.
1: Okay, I've got it.
2: Then he will arrange a private interview with you. If you wish to transmit a report of that interview to your commissioner, bring it to me and I will take care of it for you.
1: Okay. Thanks, Joseph. I'll check with you later.
3: Good morning.
1: Hi. Is this General Traska's room?
3: Yes. The general is inside.
1: Thanks.
3: One moment, please.
1: What's the matter?
3: Why do you wish to see the general?
1: What's it to you?
3: I assure you it is a great deal to me. You will please answer my question.
1: Look, before I start answering questions, I'd like to know who's asking them.
3: I am Captain Ricci of the military.
1: Oh, I see. Most members of the military wear uniforms.
3: On certain occasions, it is better not to. Now you will please tell me why you wish to see General Traska.
1: He's holding a press conference, and I'm a newspaper correspondent.
3: Your credentials, please.
1: There you are, Captain.
3: So, Steve Mitchell, Trans-Ocean News Service.
1: Well?
3: They appear to be genuine.
1: Appear to be? Brother, you're really a cautious guy, aren't you?
3: In the present situation, caution is essential, Mr. Mitchell.
1: Just what is the present situation, Captain?
3: One of extreme tension between my country and the country represented by General Traska. I have been selected as the general's bodyguard while he is a guest of this country.
1: I see. Well, if you'll quit bodyguarding that door, I'd like to get in on that press conference.
3: Of course.
1: I'll probably be seeing you.
3: You may count on that, Mr. Mitchell. As long as this conference is in session, you will be seeing me frequently.
4: And so, in conclusion, gentlemen of the press, I would like to say simply that I came to this country as a representative of my government in peace. We seek nothing more than a friendly understanding that would pave the way toward a lasting brotherhood between our two countries. Are there any more questions? Thank you, gentlemen.
1: General Traska.
3: Yes?
1: I wonder if you'd mind telling me what kind of tobacco you're smoking. It smells good.
4: Not at all, sir, not at all. It happens to be my own private mixture. But I would be glad to give you a sample of it.
1: Thanks a lot, General.
4: There's no trouble, no trouble at all.
1: General Traska ushers the other correspondents out the door. I start to hang back, but he gives me a slight shake of the head. And I see why. Captain Ricci out in the hall is counting noses as the reporters leave, so I go down into the lobby and wait. 5 minutes later, the general comes down and goes over to one of the house phones. I follow him. He picks up the receiver but holds the hook down with his finger. I do likewise to the phone next to him.
3: Keep your back turned to me, Mitchell.
1: Okay. You got file 72, General?
3: Yes.
1: Is the seal still unbroken?
3: Yes.
1: Okay, what's on your mind?
3: You and your country are businessmen, Mitchell. I certainly would approve of my little plan.
1: That all depends on what your little plan is, General.
3: Let us say that your country is not in sympathy with the form of government which now exists in my country across the border from here.
1: Well, I guess you can safely say that, all right. So what?
3: So perhaps the form of government in my country could be changed.
1: Yeah? Who's going to change it?
3: I am.
1: You? Let's have that again.
5: My plans have been completed for weeks. I have key men in certain spots, and I will have a major part of the army behind me.
1: You know, a thing like your planning could get pretty bloody.
5: The end justifies the means.
1: Oh? Just what kind of government are you planning to install in your country?
5: I and my followers are tired of these bungling, mediocre bureaucrats who have been running our country. What we need is a strong leader, one who will rule with an iron hand. I am that leader.
1: Mm-hmm. You know, it seems to me I've heard this tune before a few times. You think your brand of government would give your citizens any more liberty than what they've got now?
5: I am not here to discuss philosophies of government with you, but to make to you a business proposition.
1: The return of File 72 in return for our support, huh?
5: Precisely.
1: Look, General, you ought to know my government better than that. You ought to know they don't go in for supporting...
5: Mitchell, may I remind you once more that this is a business transaction? There's little room in the world, Dave, for ethics. One must be practical. Rest assured, whether I give you your File 72 or not depends on your answer to my proposition.
1: I see. Well, look, General, I don't have any power to give you an answer on a thing like that. I'd have to check with my boss.
5: I cannot give you much time, Mitchell.
1: How much?
5: 12 hours. No more.
1: Okay, I'll see what I can do.
5: 12 hours, Mitchell.
1: Vasca hangs up his phone and heads back upstairs. I know I've got to get word to the commissioner, so I go back to Joseph's tobacco shop. There's no one in the front of the shop, so I head for the back room. Dark in the room. Suddenly I hear a sound. Something creaking. I hit the light switch. Then I spot Joseph, and I know that he's just gone out of business. You can't sell much tobacco when you're dangling from the end of a rope.
6: I didn't figure you'd be calling me direct, Steve. Is anything wrong?
7: Yeah. The man who was going to carry the message suddenly went out of business.
6: I see. Did you contact the party?
7: Yeah. Let's put it this way. He wants to take over the corporation he works for, and he wants our help.
6: I understand. You know, of course, that it's against the policy and ethics of our corporation to support a transaction like that.
7: That's what I told him. But unless we do, he says he won't turn over that little item to us. I told him I'd transmit his proposition to you. I already knew what the answer would be, but I had to stall for time.
6: Yeah, so this is bad, Steve. You've got the pressure on me.
7: Yeah, if I could only... Hey, wait a minute. You know, Commissioner, pressure can sometimes be reversed.
6: What do you mean?
7: Well, it just occurred to me the officials of the corporation he works for wouldn't like his plan much if they were to find out about him. I might use that as a sort of a lever on him.
6: That's a good hunch. Go to work on it.
7: Right. Hello? Hello? Hello?
1: The phone's dead. It's obviously been cut. I ease over to the window, and there are loose wires dangling. Then I hear someone at the front door, so I slip out the back door and head for General Traska's hotel. It looks like somebody's onto the general. That means I've got to move fast. Just as I'm entering the lobby, there's a commotion on the street outside. A few cops are wrestling with a guy, and I think I spot Captain Ricky among them. I go on up to the general's room, but he doesn't answer my knock. The door is unlocked, so I go on in. There's a figure sitting in a chair. I think it's the general, but I can't be sure because he looks like he's been worked over with a crowbar and he's very dead. I give the room a fast twist, but 572 is nowhere in sight. I run down to the lobby and over to the phone, but just as I pick up the receiver, somebody slides their thumb over the hook.
8: Who are you calling?
7: Get your thumb up.
8: Oh,
7: Captain Ricky.
8: Captain Ricky, who are you calling?
7: As a matter of fact, you.
8: Oh? Why?
7: Oh, no reason in particular. Just a little matter of General Traska being murdered.
8: What?
7: Yep. I thought you might be interested. Being his bodyguard, pretty careless as you were. Maybe was it a little more than just carelessness?
5: Mr. Mitchell, I warn you, I have too much on my mind right now to have any patience with the morbid inventions of a cheap journalist.
7: Oh, so I'm just imagining the whole thing, huh? Well, if you'd be kind enough to step upstairs, I'd be glad to show you my morbid invention, sitting in a chair with his head bashed in.
5: Very well. For the moment, I will indulge your imagination. Come, we will visit the general's room.
8: Here we are?
7: Yep, here we are, Ricky. Now we'll see whether I'm imagining things or not. There he is, sitting right... Hey, he's gone.
8: But of course...
7: What do you mean, but of course? I tell you, I saw him sitting in that chair dead not 5 minutes ago.
5: I think you have carried your little game far enough, Mitchell.
7: Look, it's no game, I tell you.
5: And now I tell you,
3: 15 minutes ago, General Traska left this hotel, and he was very much alive.
7: Why?
3: I personally saw him into his car and sent two of my men with him.
7: Look.
3: So obviously he could not have been murdered in this room when he is alive somewhere else.
7: Just a minute.
3: In other words, Mitchell, this entire thing was only a figment of your imagination.

0: Three chimes mean good times on NBC. Whether it's comedy, music, or drama you're after, you'll find it on The Big Show tomorrow. The dynamic Tallulah is your hostess, and her guests include Fred Allen, Jimmy Durante, Vivian Blaine, Jane Morgan, and Rudy Vallee. You're invited every Sunday to The Big Show. And tomorrow also means a one-hour adaptation of F. Scott Fitzgerald's exciting novel, This Side of Paradise, presented by Theater Guild on the Air and starring Richard Widmark and Nina Foch. 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
1: Well, right now it looks like I've got no friends at all in this deal. Captain Ricky lied about General Traska. Why? Maybe the boys in Traska's country found out the general was trying to double-cross them and killed him. Ricky could be in league with them, and he might even be the boy who knocked off Traska. At any rate, I know I can't tell Ricky who I am and why I'm here now. I go down to the lobby and check with the desk clerk. He says he saw General Traska leave the hotel 20 minutes ago. So he's lying, too. Great. I head for the bar to think things over, and then I hear a little gent telling the bartender about a big street fiesta going on down the block and about the general making a speech there. I collar the guy, and he swears he really saw General Traska there just 5 minutes ago. So I go down the street. It's a big deal with music and dancing. General whoop-de-doo. I stopped a couple of dancers and asked them if the general was really there.
2: Yeah. The general, he made a big speech to us. He left just a minute ago. Yeah, we all saw him.
1: Yeah, thanks. Oh. Thanks a lot.
2: Mr. Mitchell.
1: Huh? Who are you?
2: I am Anton, the porter at the hotel. I have information for you.
1: What about?
2: General Traska.
1: Look, if you're going to tell me you saw General Traska a few minutes ago, say that.
2: But I...
1: Hey, that this whole town is against me. Or else I really did imagine things. And at this point, I'm beginning to wonder...
2: I assure you, Mr. Mitchell, you are not imagining things.
1: What?
2: I did see General Traska leave the hotel. But he was being carried out by the police. And he was quite dead.
1: Well, so I have got one friend after all. Or have I?
2: What do you mean?
1: Why are you telling me this, Anton?
2: Well, you see, sir, a porter at the hotel makes very little money and...
1: I get it. Okay, you just got yourself a 10-buck raise. Here.
2: Thank you, Mr. Mitchell.
1: Well, what else can you tell me?
2: Only that shortly before they took the general's body from the hotel, they arrested the man and took him to jail.
1: Yeah, I remember now. As I entered the hotel, I saw Ricky's boys wrestling with a guy out front. Okay, thanks, Anna. I'll see what I can find out at that jail.
3: What do you wish?
1: You were in charge here, Sergeant?
3: Yes, why?
1: I understand you arrested a man near the hotel earlier this evening.
3: I know nothing of such a way.
1: Now, look.
3: As you see, there is no such entry here in the records.
1: Well, that doesn't surprise me, but do you mind if I take a look back there in the cell block?
3: No, you can go in there without a pass.
1: I see. Who issues the passes?
3: Captain Ricky.
1: Oh, great.
3: Will there be anything else?
1: I guess not. Hey, what's all that noise? Sounds like it's coming from one of the cells. Desk sergeant blows around and heads for the back of the joint. I'm right after him. Then we see what causes all the noise. Two guards in one of the cells are cutting down a guy who just tried to hang himself. Then I recognize the guy. He's the same one Ricky and his boys arrested outside the hotel at the time of General Traska's murder. At this point, the sergeant remembers me and politely but firmly ushers me out of the jail. I start walking down the street, and all of a sudden, I've got company.
3: If you don't mind, I will walk with you away, Mitchell.
1: Well, Captain Ricky... That was an interesting little sight I just witnessed in your jail.
3: Interesting sight? I am afraid I do not understand.
1: No, of course not. I mean the gent who just tried to hang himself.
3: Oh, that's just a harmless drunk. We had him taken to the prison hospital.
1: Just a harmless drunk, huh? Funny. I'd swear it was the same guy you arrested outside General Traska's hotel right after he was murdered. Excuse me, I mean right after I saw a figment of my imagination sitting in a chair, dead.
3: For your information, Mitchell, I understand that General Traska has suddenly decided to fly back to his own country.
1: Oh?
3: Which brings me to the point.
1: What's that?
3: You are a reporter, and a reporter without news is of no use to anyone.
1: So?
3: So there is no longer any news here in Kitnik.
1: Maybe I suddenly like it here.
3: The conference has been canceled. The general is leaving. I should think there would be other places where you could find much more news to write about.
1: Okay, I got the message. And if I don't get out of town...
3: It would be unfortunate if you had to write a story about an accident, Mitchell.
1: My own, of course.
3: The next train leaves in 1 hour, Mitchell. I sincerely hope I will not see you here in Ketnik after that.
1: So, now I've got just 1 hour to find File 72. That means I've got to find out what they did with General Traska's body. Then I think of Anton, the little hotel porter. Maybe I can get some information out of him. I get his address from the desk clerk and go over.
2: Yes, what... Mr. Mitchell, what are you doing here at this hour?
1: I want to talk to you, Anton.
2: But how about this is late?
1: Look, are you still interested in increasing your salary?
2: But of course.
1: Here's another 10.
2: What do you wish to know?
1: You say you saw the police take General Traska's body out of the hotel.
2: Yes. Also his clothing and his briefcase.
1: Do you have any idea where they took him?
2: Why, none at all.
4: You must help me.
2: Oh, it's your fool.
1: Hey, this is the guy who tried to hang himself in jail.
2: Oh, which I could kill you for your stupidity.
4: You must protect me, Anton. I pretended to attempt a suicide knowing he would take me to the hospital. I escaped from there, but now the police are turning the city upside down to find me.
1: Hey, what's this
2: Shut
1: all about?
2: Shostovich. This man is a newspaper correspondent.
4: I don't care what he is. You must protect me. It was on your orders I killed the general.
2: Shostovich!
4: You had me brought across the border when we learned that the general was going to betray us. You said you would protect me, but now I see you never intended to. Go on. No!
2: And you next, Mitchell.
4: Sorry, Anton.
5: Hey, right where you are, Mitchell. Drop that gun.
1: Well, Captain Rickey.
5: I said drop it.
1: Okay. I sort of expected to see you around here along about now.
5: And I am not surprised to see you here. You had Tovich kill General Traska. Now he has outlived his usefulness, so you kill him.
1: Look, that's a pretty neat attempt to cover up, but it won't work, Rickey. Anton there on the floor killed Tovich, and he was about to do likewise to me when I jumped him.
5: It does not matter who killed Tovich. Your plan to create an incident over the killing of the general will not work. I have kept his murder a secret so far, and it will remain a secret.
1: Incident? Look, I don't follow you.
5: It is obvious. Your interests learned that General Traska was trying to betray you. You've also been looking for an excuse to start trouble with my country. Here was a golden opportunity to accomplish both things at once. You had Traska killed here in my country, then sought to make it public, hoping this would create an incident which might provoke war.
1: So that's why you've been keeping the murder a secret. Huh. I guess that's one for the book. You've been thinking I was working with those interests, and I've been thinking the same thing about you.
5: It is more than a thought about you. It is a fact.
1: I think it's about time we laid a few cards on the table, Rickey. Or should I say credentials? Here, take a look.
5: It will do you no good to... Wait.
1: Yeah, that's what I mean.
5: United States government.
1: That's right. When you started lying about Traska's murder, I thought you were working with the killers.

0: United States government.
1: That's right. When you started lying about Traska's murder, I thought you were working with the killers. That's why I didn't show you those credentials before.
0: I owe you an apology, Mr. Mitchell.
1: That's okay. And I must say you did a good job of briefing your citizens about covering up the killing. I was beginning to think that I really was crazy until I met Anton. Now I see why he wanted me to know Traska really was dead. He figured I was a reporter and would make headlines out of it.
0: I still do not understand your interest in this matter.
1: It's very simple. General Traska had in his possession a document stolen from my country, File 72. I've got to get it back. I guess now that'll be pretty simple. You've probably got Traska's body hidden somewhere. If you'll just take me there, I'll go through his papers and find the thing, and then my job is done.
0: I'm afraid it's not that easy, Mitchell.
1: What do you mean?
0: I told you earlier in the evening that General Traska had suddenly decided to fly back to his own country.
1: Now, don't start that again. Well, Traska is dead.
0: Yes, I know. But we are going to make it look like that murder was an accident and that it took place in Traska's own country.
1: How?
0: At this moment, one of our pilots is taking off in Traska's plane with Traska's body. Just before he crosses the river which marks the border, he will make a low-altitude parachute jump. Traska's plane will crash into some low hills on the other side of the border.
1: But what about that document I'm after?
0: I placed Traska's briefcase in his plane myself, untouched. I wanted all his papers to be in order.
1: Oh, great. That means... Wait. Maybe I'm in the clear after all. The plane crashes, bursts into flame, and the document is destroyed.
0: No. The pilot will cut the switch before he jumps. Hmm? We want Traska's body to be in good enough condition so that positive identification can be made.
1: Then I'm heading for the wreckage of that plane.
0: Mitchell, are you crazy? Are you insane? It will mean crossing the border and trying to escape detection by their patrols.
1: Don't worry. I know exactly what it means.
0: Then you must not.
1: I also know I was sent over here to get File 72, and I'm going to get it.
0: But, Mitchell...
1: Until I find that wreckage.
0: You cannot make it alone.
1: Then I'll find out.
0: Are you determined to go?
1: What do you think?
0: I think I had better go with you. Come.
1: We pile into Ricky's jeep and head for the river which marks the border. The airport is back about 15 miles, so it looks like it's going to be a dead heat. And it is. Just as we pull up at the river, we hear a plane overhead. The engine is cut, and we see a parachute billowing out. The plane goes into a glide, heading straight for the hills across the river.
0: It's crashed, Mitchell.
1: Yeah. Hey, how deep is this river?
0: We will have to swim it. This area of the border is not heavily guarded. It will take their patrols about 15 minutes to get to the scene of the plane crash.
1: 15 minutes? It'll take us 10 of them to get across the river.
2: Okay, come on. Start swimming, brother.
0: There is the wreckage of the plane on that rise ahead of us, Mitchell.
1: Yeah, no one in sight either. Good.
0: We must work fast. I've certainly heard the sound of the crash and we'll send a patrol.
1: Here we are. The fuselage is still pretty much in one piece. Here,
2: help me pry this door open. All right.
1: And there's the general's body, all right. Where'd you put his briefcase?
0: Behind the seat.
1: Okay. Brother, this plane is really torn apart. You got a flashlight, Ricky?
2: Yes.
1: Bring it in here. I can't see a thing.
2: Very well.
1: Watch it. There's a lot of jagged metal around.
2: Yes, I see it.
1: Okay. Flash your light around that. Wait a minute. There's the briefcase.
0: Hurry up, Mitchell.
1: Hold the light steady. There.
0: You see it?
1: Not yet, but it's going to be in here with those papers someplace. Huh? Wait a minute. There it is. Okay, now let's get out of here.
0: Mitchell.
1: What is it?
0: I hear voices.
1: What? Wait a minute. I'll take a look out of one of the holes in the side of the plane. Oh, brother.
0: Who is it?
1: Two soldiers, and they're heading this way.
0: Mitchell, if they discover us here, the whole plane will be ruined.
1: Yeah, we'll also be slightly dead.
0: Let's get out of the plane.
1: Too late. They're too close. They'd see us.
0: But what will we
1: get
0: do?
1: Get back towards the tail. That's it. Now, get down.
0: Keep quiet. They'll see us. Quiet.
3: Well, this looks like one of our planes, Dimitri. Shine your light in the window and we'll see who... It's General Traska.
4: General Traska.
3: Stay on guard here, Dimitri. I will report this at once.
4: Yes, sir.
0: Mitchell, we are done for now. We cannot escape with the soldiers standing guard near the plane. Sooner or later, they will discover us.
1: Yeah. Looks like we're cooked, unless... Wait a minute.
0: What is it?
4: Oh! Mitchell, you fool! Why did you hit me?
5: Lieutenant!
0: See, he heard us.
3: What is it?
0: Quiet!
5: The general is still alive.
4: What?
5: I just heard him groan.
3: Kurkin, help me get him out. We must get him to a doctor at once.
5: Yes.
3: There. Now, help me carry him. Hurry!
0: Well, I must admit, you are a resourceful man, Mitchell.

0: Like the coast is clear. Okay, we'll slip out the other side of the plane and head back to the river.
1: Mitchell, one thing bothers me.
0: What is it?
1: Why didn't you just groan yourself instead of hitting me?
0: I wanted to make it sound convincing.
1: I am not convinced.
0: Ah, you're a skeptic.
1: One moment.
0: What is it now?
1: Just this.
0: Hey, what's the thing?
1: Now I am convinced. I do groan much better than you.
0: All right, come on. Let's get out of here, you...

0: Dangerous Assignment, starring Brian Donlevy as Steve Mitchell, with Herb Butterfield as the commissioner, is written by Bob Reif and Adrian Jondo, with music by Robert Armbruster, and is transcribed, produced, and directed by Bill Karn. Others in today's cast were Tony Barrett, Paul Duboff, Raymond Burr, and Don Diamond. Be with us again next week at this same time when Brian Donlevy, starring in the role of Steve Mitchell, will embark on another dangerous assignment. Three chimes mean good times on NBC. 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
4: This is Orson Welles speaking from London. The Black Museum, a repository of death, a repertorium of violence. Here in the grim stone structure on the Thames, which houses Scotland Yard, is a warehouse of homicide, where everyday objects, a teacup and its saucer, a lady's parasol, a surveyor's chain, all are touched by murder. You take this mallet. It's a familiar object, a wooden mallet, worn, got a wooden head, marked, necked with all its uses. Maybe you have one in the cellar, in the forgotten tool chest at the bottom of your closet, in the toolbox of your car. But I doubt if you would care to own this one.
5: Hello. Here's something, Constable. Just an old mallet, Sergeant. Yes, notice the grease on it. And these. They look a bit like hair, don't they? Human hair.
4: Well, anyway, today, the mallet can be seen in a very special place of honor, in the Black Museum.
6: From the annals of the Criminal Investigation Department of the London Police, we bring you the dramatic stories of the crimes recorded by the objects in Scotland Yard's Gallery of Death, the Black Museum.

0: Here we are, the Black Museum. Scotland Yard's very special, very particular museum of murder. Here lies death. Row on row of cabinets. And in the cabinets, each in its place, each with its simple white card detailing victim and killer, time and place, the weapons, many of which you couldn't conceive as weapons, line these stone walls. Now here, for instance, this is a woman's handkerchief, a bit of lace at the edges, crumpled, yellowish with age, yet stuffed as a gag in its owner's throat. It stifles screams, this handkerchief, and the sound of death. Here, a length of heavy chain. Once this chain enclosed a rich man's driveway. It was wrapped around his legs another time. It weighted his body in his private lake until the grappling hooks took hold. And here we are. The mallets. Little white card says, in part, Guy Fawkes Day, bonfire night. Guy Fawkes Day, it's November 5th. It's an old English tradition, you know. The celebration of Mr. Fawkes's attempt to blow up the House of Commons. The English House of Congress, almost 350 years ago. Every November 5th, bonfires of all sizes are to be found on the English countryside as part of this celebration. That's why, you see, no particular attention was paid to a particular bonfire near a highway in Northampton one November 5th. Although, one fellow did comment.
1: Quite a blaze, that one, eh, Davy?
2: Yeah, flames must be 15, 20 feet. City to build a fire that big way out of here.
1: Well, maybe the fellas wanted London to see it, eh?
2: Well, every man to his own idea, I always say.
0: You see, no particular attention for that moment. Now, listen a moment. There's a man running up the road, past the two fellas trudging home.
3: Hey, mister, anyone at that bonfire?
4: Didn't look, in a hurry, getting on to town.
1: Well, I say, he's troubling. Think he's going to catch a train here about this time of night. Might as well save his breath and walk.
0: Too bad if he'd been walking. If Marty and Davy hadn't been on the road just then, if the fire hadn't been quite so spectacular, even for Guy Fawkes' bonfire night, if... However, the ifs don't count. Davy was a touch curious about that bonfire now, as he and his friend came almost abreast of the blaze.
2: Mighty big fire. Think we ought to take a look, Marty?
1: Oh, I'm tired. Fella said there wasn't nobody over there.
2: He didn't. Said he didn't look. Well, I'm going to. Those spots get into the trees, we can have trouble, the wind and all.
1: Oh, all right. Have it your own way. Yeah, blimey. You can feel the heat right over here.
2: Here, that's no bonfire. It's a car burning. Here, we got to get help. This will make trouble. Come on.
0: The two men dashed for town in the wake of the man who passed them. And there in the village, they found the local police constable. Quickly, they gathered tools left over from the day's bombing and buckets, stirrup pumps, and raced back to the fire in the constable's old car. They didn't waste talk at the scene. In a matter of minutes, the blaze was under control. A few minutes more, and they could get close enough to see into the car, or see into what was left of it.
5: Not too close, men. There's a lot of heat there.
2: Here, constable, point that flashlight over there.
5: Where?
2: To the right. No, more to the right. The front seat. Looks like a bundle of rain.
5: Oh, that's no bundle. That's what's left of a man.

0: charred, blackened, a twisted heap, but still recognizable as the body of a man. When the first shock was passed, the local police constable ordered the men to stand watch while he telephoned. Before dawn, the experts were on the job.
1: All right, Sergeant. What have we got so far?
2: Number of the car, sir. MU2489. Some fragments of the clothing. Garter buckles, belt buckles.
1: Mm-hmm.
2: A few pieces of cloth. That's about all, Inspector.
1: Yeah, not much to go on. Oh, well, maybe pathology will give us something. Meanwhile, trace the registration, find the owner, search the area around here carefully. Routine, Sergeant. Let me know.
2: Yes, sir.
3: The usual.
1: Now then, you two.
4: Yes, sir.
1: Aye, sir. About this fellow who passed you running away from here. What did he look like?
4: Well, he was pretty dark last night, sir.
1: Well, he had no hat on.
4: Yes, sir. Mod is right. No hat, but a top coat and a briefcase.
1: I see. Anything else? Notice his hair? Well, it were dark. It seemed like a lot of it is sort of a round face.
4: You couldn't see his eyes or anything like that.
1: How old do you think he was?
4: Well, he was running pretty fast, like.
1: Well, nobody over 35 could run like that with a coat on and all. Well, unless he's been an athlete, of course. Oh, well, no matter about that. Anything else you remember about him?
4: Not me, sir.
1: Here, Inspector, do you think he had something to do with this? We're not ready to think yet. First, the facts have to be gathered. We'll get out this fellow's description. He may recognize himself and offer to help. Meanwhile, we'll find the owner of the car. Great deal of...
0: The fellow didn't offer any help. All the newspapers carried his description, but there were no results. The number of the car did bring results, however, and the person of a youngish woman who gave her name as...
5: Nora Williams. It was my husband's car. He works as a salesman for a firm in Northampton. He's on the road a lot. He set out this time on the 4th.
1: There's no use your viewing the remains, Mrs. Williams, but perhaps you can identify these.
5: What are they?
1: Garter buckles, a belt buckle.
5: Oh, that's all that was left?
1: Are they familiar to you, Mrs. Williams?
5: No, not at all. My husband never wears a belt, only braces.
1: I see. Mrs. Williams, was your husband on his way to his firm, the home office, so to speak?
5: I don't know.
1: Oh, he didn't say?
5: No, and I called the firm. They said they didn't expect him until next week.
0: Williams, Robert Williams, owner of the Byrne car. Never wore a belt. His firm didn't expect him for a week. Interesting. Maybe not quite as interesting as the little scene in progress under the wreck of the burned car.
6: Hello. Here's something, Constable.
7: Just an old mallet, Sergeant.
6: Yes, notice the grease on it. And these. They look a bit like hair, don't they? Human hair. There it is, Inspector. Found it about 10 yards from the wreckage.
1: Oh, just an old mallet.
6: No weathering of the paint.
1: Yeah. Grease, bits of hair. How far was it from the petrol gin?
6: Just a few feet. Another few steps away, that scorched area began.
1: Oh, the main area, or that sort of trail we found burned through the weeds?
6: The trail, sir.
1: Yeah. You're reconstructing something, Sergeant. Let's have it.
6: Well, sir, suppose that someone hit Williams with the mallet and drove the car off the road.
1: Mm-hmm.
6: Then threw some petrol from the tin on the car and laid a kind of trail of it until the tin was empty.
1: Yes.
6: This party might have tossed away the mallet, dropped the tin, and thrown a lighted match onto the gasoline. It's possible, Inspector.
1: Yeah. You may be closer than you think. Pathology reports that the man who died had been drinking heavily and that the bits of cloth we found had been soaked in petrol.
6: Soaked in it, sir? And not burned?
1: The cloth came from the armpits of the dead man's jacket.
6: Soaked to the armpits in petrol. Whoever wanted Williams out of the way was thorough, to say the least.
1: Yes, but we don't know yet, Sergeant, if the corpus delicti is Williams. All we know is that Williams is missing, and his burning motor car contained a corpse.
6: Yes, sir. But if the body isn't Williams, then our missing man...
1: may be Williams, and may be a murderer. Well, we'll see.
0: There wasn't much to see. No Williams, no identity for the corpse, just a few bits of blackened metal, funny-looking mallets, a patrol tin, a bit of scorched earth, a pathologist's report, but no Williams. That was all. And then, quite suddenly, there was a plethora of Williams.
3: My name is May Williams. I haven't heard from my husband for 3 days. It's not like Robert. We were married in May. He wanted it then because my first name is May.
8: I'm Dorothy Williams. I married Robert Williams 2 years ago. Our home's in Brixton. I have a little boy, Robert Jr., of course.
3: I left the hospital to come here, Sergeant. Our son was born just 2 weeks ago. He's our second child. Robert and I have been married 3 years. He was at the hospital on Guy Fawkes Day just before he left on his trip. I can hear him saying, "Now, Elizabeth, don't you worry. I'll be back in 5 days.
1: I interviewed Mrs. Williams myself, Sergeant. Her first name is Nora.
2: I know it seems incredible, Inspector, so I checked the records first. Every one of these women is married to a Robert Williams, and every one of them says the license number of his car was MU2489.
1: Four of them. London, Brixton, Greenwich, and Bournemouth. And 3 children. What have we here, Sergeant? Motive for murder or suicide?
0: And that mallet can be found today in an honored position in the Black Museum. Inspector Lorch and Sergeant Broughton found themselves of a common, if curious, state of mind. There was the very human and male tendency towards some small admiration for a man who could keep 4 wives reasonably happy, when most men have their difficulties with one. And there was the very stern necessity of finding this Robert Williams, who disappeared apparently into thin air, or who'd been burned to death on bonfire night in a blazing automobile. However, Inspector Lorch and Sergeant Broughton had something to work with now. They had 3 wives. The first one to be questioned was Dorothy. Dorothy Brixton.
1: What can you tell me of his usual route in his business, Mrs. Williams?
8: Nothing in that, Inspector. Robert never talked business much at home.
1: Oh, what then, Mrs. Williams?
8: What then? Oh, and what did he talk about?
1: That's right.
8: Oh, pleasant things, the cinema, football matches. He was a great one on sports. And after a while, he liked to talk about the baby. Bob is only 6 months old, you see.
1: Yes. Was there any regular time he was at home, like the first and third weeks of the month, for instance?
8: No, sir. He went home when he could. It was a bit difficult at first, getting used to that, but I managed. And he's so regular with the household, Mummy. Every Monday morning in the mail if he isn't at home.
1: By check, Mrs. Williams?
8: No, sir. By money order. Or in cash, sir.
1: Have you cashed in the last money order? Would you know where it was drawn?
8: No, I can't say, sir. I never took notice of that. Oh, Inspector?
0: Nothing much there. Nothing much except a picture of a quiet, rather shallow fellow interested in sports. It was Sergeant Braddon who took on May Williams. May Williams, she's young, quite pretty, and very frightened.
2: For you, Mrs. Williams, 3 days is a long time.
3: Like 3 years, almost. He wrote me every night he was away. Now... Oh, Sergeant, that wasn't my Robert in that car, was it?
2: We don't know. Not yet, anyway. Suppose it wasn't. Suppose your husband has just disappeared.
3: Oh, he'd never do that. Robert's a wonderful man. Athletic, thick, dark hair, and a round face, almost like a boy's.
2: That much tallies with the man on the road, at any rate. We hope we can help you find your husband, Mrs. Williams.
0: Elizabeth Williams is no fool, and a newborn baby can be quite a problem when your only means of economic support has disappeared.
3: You see, Inspector, he told me this trip was taking him to Kent, and now the car's turned up in Northampton. Well, you can see why I'm so worried.
1: And under those circumstances, of course.
3: I never questioned Robert very much about his trips. I guess I was too glad to see him home. And he never stayed long enough to wear out his welcome. Ours wasn't a slippers and park kind of existence.
1: Mm. And do you have many friends in your neighbourhood there in Bournemouth?
3: I do. Robert never cared to go out much.
1: I see. Well, for a man of about 35, that doesn't seem, well, too normal.
3: We liked each other's company, and there isn't very much money. So when Evelyn was born, we let ourselves get tied down. Now that Gerald's here, well, even more so.
1: And you say he was at the hospital on Guy Fawkes Day?
3: Yes. He brought flowers. Oh, I told him he shouldn't spend money on frippery like that, but it was sweet, and... Yes, he did say something about tomorrow will have to take care of itself.
0: Of course, not one word to any of the four women about the others. This was a matter for the inspector and the sergeant to keep strictly to themselves for a while at least. But beyond this, nothing. No sign of Robert Williams. Routine, if thorough, checks were made of the four areas where the four women lived.
1: Inspector Lorch here.
9: Call for you, sir. A Mr. Thomas Brickwell from Faringham.
1: Oh, I don't know any Brickwell.
9: He says he wants the inspector in charge of the Williams case.
1: Oh, does he? All right, put him through, Sergeant. I'll speak to Mr. Brickwell.
9: Yes, sir.
1: Inspector Lorch speaking.
10: My name is Brickwell. I own a dry goods shop in Faringham, 215 Harley Road.
1: Go on, Mr. Brickwell.
10: I'm fed up with this Williams fellow. I think it's high time you police did something about it.
1: Well, we hope to, sir, quite soon.
10: Then why don't you pick him up, today?
1: Have you any idea where he may be?
10: He's on the 10:30 bus for Bournemouth.
1: What?
10: Left my house just a while ago. Oh. As far as my daughter Mary is concerned, I'd be just as pleased if she never saw him again.
1: Oh, is he your son-in-law, Mr. Brickwell?
10: Not yet, and never, if Mary will listen to me. I don't like the whole thing, Inspector. Turns up without his car, then the car's reported burned up, and Williams won't go to the police.
1: Mm-hmm.
10: Mumbles something about not wanting to be involved. It's a funny business, and I'm interested in protecting my daughter.
1: Well, you've been most helpful, Mr. Brickwell. We'll be in touch with you shortly. Good day, sir.
10: Good day, Inspector.
9: Yes, sir?
1: Sergeant, our man is on the bus that left Faringham for Bournemouth at 10:30. Check its first stop and pick him up. It looks as if he left his latest conquest to visit his latest offspring.
2: I beg your pardon, sir. Is your name Williams? Robert Williams?
11: Oh, yes, it is. What can I do for you?
2: I'm from the CID, sir. I hope you don't mind coming along. Inspector Lorch would appreciate a word with you.
11: May I see your identification?
2: Of course. Here you are.
11: I see you. Oh, very well, Sergeant. You know, it's a little strange. Actually, I was on my way to see you.
0: Well, that was his story. And he stayed with it all the way. He was on his way to the yard to tell his story. And it was quite a story.
1: Let's have that again, Mr. Williams.
11: I picked up this hitchhiker, you see, just below Northampton. He had a bottle and began to drink rather steadily.
1: See?
11: I was just about on the verge of asking him to leave the car when the engine began to cough. I was getting out of petrol, so I pulled over to the side of the road and off. My passenger seemed to be asleep. I took the petrol tin from the back, the one I keep for such emergencies, you see, and just as I started for the road, the man called out.
1: Oh, he wasn't asleep then.
11: Apparently not. Did I have a smoke on me, he wanted to know. I tossed him a cigar. Never smoke myself, but just keep them for the customers. You know how that is.
1: Yes, of course. Go on, Mr. Williams.
11: Well, I started for the road again. Suddenly I heard a kind of whoosh behind me. I looked, and my car was a sheet of flame. My passenger was in the middle of it. I must have panicked. The next thing I knew, I was running up the road.
1: And that's all you remember?
11: That's all.
1: Anything you want to ask him, Sergeant?
2: Yes, sir. Mr. Williams, you took your briefcase with you when you went for petrol?
11: I was afraid my passenger might steal it. He had his hand on it several times earlier.
2: You don't wear hats, Mr. Williams?
11: Well, I must have lost it. When I realized I was running away, I realized, too, that I had no hat. I bought a new one.
2: How about trouser belts, sir?
11: No, only braces.
2: That's all. Thank you, Inspector.
1: Now, tell us, if you will, Mr. Williams, why you never came forward until we... found you.
11: Oh, that. Well, I guess you'd better know. You'll find out anyway. Women, too many of them.
1: You are married, aren't you?
11: To one of them, Nora. A loyal girl. No questions asked. Wonderful woman.
1: Yes, she is. We've talked to her. In fact, she's on her way here now.
11: You won't mention what I told you, gentlemen, about the others? Between us men, that is.
1: Yes, we'll respect your confidence, Mr. Williams, as far as the law allows. Mr. Williams, did you have a mallet in the toolbox of your car?
11: Yes. Yes, I did. Used it for pounding dents out of fenders.
1: Did you take it out when you stopped along the road on bonfire night?
11: Oh, come to think of it, I did. The cap of the petrol tin seemed stuck, and I think I used it to loosen the cap.
1: And then?
11: Well, I must have dropped it near the car.
1: Yes, you must have. Well, that'll do for now. If you'd care to wait for your wife, Nora, you can wait in the next room.
11: Well, thank you, gentlemen. I'll do just that.
9: This way, Mr. Williams. Well,
11: thank you, Sergeant. Thank you very much.
2: Well, sir?
1: Four women. Not too much money. You pick up a tramp no one will ever miss, get him drunk, burn your car and the tramp, let the world think you died in your own car, and start over. Seems so simple. It's really quite complicated. And where there are complications, there are always discrepancies. Aren't there, Sergeant?
0: Discrepancies. Yes, several. Did you notice them? Now you take the business of the mallet, the three extra wives, the disposal of the petrol tin, holes, big ones. And of all people, it was Nora Williams who supplied the next one.
5: If I may, Inspector, I'd like to have my husband's wallet returned now.
1: Oh, is there something in it he particularly wants?
5: Yes, some of the money. He's out of tobacco and wants to buy some cigars.
1: Oh.
5: I never saw such a man for smoking. Pipes, cigars, cigarettes. He certainly loves tobacco.
0: Robert Williams lied on that score. In how many other instances?
1: We found the petrol tin 15 yards from the wreck. How did it get there, well, Mr. Williams?
11: I must have carried it there and dropped it or something.
2: Our pathologist states positively that the hairs caught on the mallet are human hairs. How do you account for that, Mr. Williams?
11: How should I know? Maybe somebody got hit with it somewhere, sometime. How should I know?
1: You said you don't smoke. And then your wife asked for your money to buy tobacco. Why did you lie, Williams?
11: What's she trying to do, frame me?
1: I suggest, Williams, that you had petrol in that tin all the time. That you poured it over that vagrant after you knocked him unconscious with a mallet. That you laid a trail to the car and set fire to it yourself.
11: Ridiculous. Absolutely ridiculous. What for? Why should I do a thing like that?
1: We have that answer, Williams. All four answers. In London, Brixton, Greenwich and Bournemouth. And a possible fifth in Faringham. Your story doesn't wash, Williams. We're charging you with willful murder. And I warn you that anything you say will be taken down in writing and may be used in evidence. Now, about this mallet.
0: That mallet can be found today if you look for it in an honored place in the Black Museum. No one actually saw the crime committed by Robert Williams, did they? But the circumstances were clear, and certainly Williams' life was the life of a rascal, to say the least. However, it may interest you to know that the day following Williams' execution, a London newspaper published a last-minute interview with a prisoner in which he confessed the crime, admitted the details as Inspector Lodge had deduced them, and revealed for the first time that the man he killed was entirely unknown to him, a vagrant whom he'd picked up in his car once or twice before. To the extent that Williams paid with his life, justice was served. Of the four women who'd been his dupes, nothing is known except that they picked up the pieces of their lives as well as they could. And the mallet, our exhibit, can be found in its customary place in Scotland Yard in the Black Museum. And now, until next time, till we meet again in the same place, and I tell you another story of the Black Museum, I remain as always, obedient for yours.

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8: "21st Precinct, Sergeant Waters. It's sinking. What is it, a freighter? Oh, a barge. A collision with what? Yeah? Yeah?
9: You're in the muster room at the 21st Precinct, the nerve center. A call is coming through. You will follow the action taken pursuant to that call from this minute until the final report is written in the 124 room at the 21st Precinct.
8: Hello, CB. Sergeant Waters at the 21st. There's a gravel barge sinking in the East River off 61st Street. No, they got the barge captain off, all right. You better send a police launch and ESD, okay? Yeah. All right.
10: 21st Precinct. It's just lines on a map of the city of New York. Most of the 173,000 people wedged into the 9/10 of a square mile between Fifth Avenue and the East River wouldn't know if you asked them that they lived or worked in the 21st. Whether they know it or not, the security of their homes, their persons, and their property is the job of the men of the 21st Precinct.
9: The 21st, 160 patrolmen, 11 sergeants, and 4 lieutenants, of whom I'm the boss. My name is Kennelly, Frank Kennelly. I'm captain in command of the 21st. I was working my day tour. At 8:35 a.m., sector car number 5 came by the house to take me to the East River Drive near 61st Street. A gravel barge had sunk in the river on the previous day, and salvage operations to clear the channel had begun that morning. I had anticipated that the work would create a curious attraction and result in a serious traffic problem along the East River Drive. As Patrolman Dillon, the operator of Sector Car Number 5, drove me to inspect this condition, I saw in the block ahead of us a large moving van parked at the curb in front of 181 Sutton Place North. One of a row of large and elegant residences which had in recent years been converted into multiple dwellings of medium-sized, very expensive apartments. Also parked there were two departmental vehicles, Sector Car Number 2 and the sergeant's car. I instructed Patrolman Dillon to pull into the curb. And as he did, I could see Sergeant Waters standing on the sidewalk talking to an attractive and well-dressed woman. Four moving men were several feet away, engaged in conversation near the cab of their van.
11: All right, stay with the car, Dillon.
12: Yes.
11: Hello, Captain.
13: Well, I don't see why I can't.
11: Oh, what's the trouble here, Sergeant?
8: Mrs. Linwick, this is Captain Kennelly, commanding officer of the 21st Precinct.
13: How do you do?
11: Mrs. Linwick, What is it, Sergeant?
12: I just want my furniture, that's all. That's what I had these men come for, to get my furniture. They're standing around, and I have to pay them while they stand around. It is by the hour, you know.
11: Well, why can't she get her furniture?
12: That's exactly what I'd like to know.
8: Well, Captain, seems like the super won't let her up in the building. He won't let her into the apartment.
11: Oh, why not?
12: It's mine. I'm entitled to get into it.
8: Super says she separated from her husband about 3 weeks ago. He says he's still living in the building. Super said he's got no right to let her go in there without permission from the husband.
12: Look, I have the key. You see, I have the key. The furniture always belongs to the wife. The things in the house always belong to the wife. That's taken for granted.
11: Not necessarily.
12: Well, in this case, they do. Now, something ought to be done, because I can't keep these men standing around and paying them an hourly rate.
11: Where is the super, Sergeant?
8: He's inside with Vaquero, Captain. The super's been trying to reach the real estate company that manages these buildings.
12: Well, I don't know who he has to talk to.
11: Well, you've got to remember, Mrs. Linwick, that if they let you go in, they could be liable.
12: I can't imagine what they'd be liable for. I'd just be getting my own things.
11: Why didn't you take them when you left?
12: Because I left at 2:30 in the morning. How could I take them then?
11: You could have come back for them within a reasonable time.
12: Now, look, one doesn't find an apartment the first day they go looking. I moved into a hotel and sent for my clothes. Now, I have found an apartment, and I want my furniture.
11: Where is Mr. Linwick?
12: I haven't any idea.
8: Super told me he saw him leave the house with a suitcase last night. He was apparently going out of town on business, Captain.
12: He's always going out of town.
8: Super's been trying to call Mr. Linwick's office as well as the real estate company. I don't suppose either of them opens until 9 o'clock.
12: All this to do about something that belongs to me.
11: Have you talked this over with your husband, Miss Linwick?
12: I have not.
11: Well, don't you think you ought to?
12: I see no reason to.
11: It'd be a lot simpler if you worked it out together, if you decided what's yours and what's his.
12: I know what's mine, and I know what's his. Very little is his.
11: Well, I can't say that the best way to do it is to come around here when he's out of town and go into the apartment. I think the least you could do would be to notify him what you're up to.
12: There's no reason for that. I spoke to my lawyer, and I am perfectly within my rights. Perfectly within my rights.
11: Well, that may be your lawyer's opinion, but what about your husband's lawyer?
12: I don't give two hoots for his lawyer's opinion. Now, look, I have a business of my own to attend to. I'm a fashion designer, and people start to call me at 9:30 in the morning, and they want me. They want to talk to me.
11: Sergeant.
8: Yes, sir.
11: Have you got Mrs. Linwick's new apartment address?
8: Vaquero's got it, sir.
12: 622 East 52nd Street.
11: Uh-huh. Have you got her office address?
8: Yes, sir. Vaquero's got that, too.
12: Well, it's certainly beyond me what it takes to get my own furniture back. To have that stubborn man say no, not to let me up in the building, and to have the police involved in this thing.
11: Well, it'll all be settled, Miss Linwick.
12: Oh, yes, I'm sure it will be. In the meantime, you know how much it's costing me an hour with those four men in that truck standing by there? It's costing me plenty.
8: There's one consolation, ma'am. It's probably causing your husband a lot more.
12: I don't care what it costs him.
8: Oh, here's a super, Captain.
11: Oh, yes.
8: Mr. Swanagi.
13: Yeah. I'm right here.
12: That's not necessary, I tell you. I'm entitled to take my own things out.
13: You may think you're entitled to, Mrs. Linwick. Your lawyer may think you're entitled to. I may think you're entitled to, but you don't take nothing out of there until I get the word from the office. Now, I'm not getting caught in the middle of any deal like this, believe me.
8: This is Captain Kennelly.
13: Oh, yeah.
8: Joe Swanagi, the super here.
11: How do you do?
13: I heard a lot about you, Captain.
12: These pleasantries aren't getting us any place.
11: Sometimes pleasantries can get you pretty far, Miss Linwick.
13: You said it, Captain. She comes around here 8 o'clock in the morning with the moving men and gives me a hard time. What am I supposed to...
12: Look, these are my
13: Mrs.
12: things.
13: Mrs. Linwick, I told you, I don't care whose things these are. That doesn't make a bit of difference to me.
12: What do you mean?
13: They can be yours. They can be President Eisenhower's. Nothing goes out of here until I get the okay from the office.
12: Oh, of all the stupidity, I never in my life...
13: Call it stupid, anything you want. That doesn't make any difference to me. If they tell me to let you in there, you're perfectly welcome. Now, Captain, you can understand how I don't want to get caught in the middle here.
11: Yes, I can understand.
13: Hey, you see, Mrs. Linwick, now, if he can understand, why can't you?
12: My lawyer told me I could go in there any time and take anything
13: out. Oh, look, Mrs. Linwick, look, that's what makes horse races. Your lawyer may have one opinion, somebody else's lawyer may have another opinion. That's what keeps the Supreme Court in business.
11: Mr. Swanagi, where did you use the phone?
13: Down in my apartment, down there in the basement.
11: And you tried both the real estate company and Mr. Linwick's office?
13: Yes, I tried them both. I don't get any answer any place. It's too early.
11: Well, I think you might try again.
13: I'll try if you want me.
11: I'll go downstairs with you, if you don't mind.
12: Yes, I wish you would, Captain. I wish you would see to it that he does try. I don't want to keep these men in this truck waiting any longer than I have.
13: You don't believe that I tried?
11: All right, she believes you. Sergeant, you stay here with Miss Linwick.
8: Yes, sir.
11: Let's go try the phone again.
13: Yeah.
12: And just make sure that he does try, Captain.
11: Yes, I will.
13: She thinks her husband slipped me $10 not to let her in. Evil mind, you know. I'll get the gate here. Thank you. He does take care of me once in a while, yeah, for small favors. You know? But I swear, Captain, he never mentioned a word about letting her into the apartment to get any furniture. With downstairs.
11: She left him 3 weeks ago, is that right?
13: Yeah, that's what the talk is. She just walked out one night after a hot argument. About 3 weeks ago, I guess. We're in here. It's all right, Ellie.
14: All right,
13: Ellie. Just me to use the phone again. My wife. She worries when she hears that door open.
11: How long have they been living here?
13: Oh, let's see. 5, 6 years, I think. Yeah, about 5 years. No, this has happened before, you know. Uh-huh. She gets up, she leaves him about 3 or 4 times a year. You know, I told my Ellie they ought to put a swinging door up there. Mm-hmm. Well, this 3 weeks is a long time. She never walked out for more than a couple of days at a time before.
11: Oh, didn't she?
13: No. Sometimes it was 2 or 3 days, sometimes 3 or 4 days, sometimes a week. But she always comes back.
11: What does he do?
13: Mr. Limwick?
11: Yeah.
13: Well, he's an engineer, like. You know, he goes around companies in trouble, you know, with something the matter with their plant or the way things are working or they need more space or something. He goes around, like, he makes what they call these surveys. You know, it's very technical stuff.
11: Mm-hmm.
13: I bet he had to go to some school to learn all that, huh?
11: Where's his office?
13: Oh, down in Wall Street. Got a place down in Wall Street. Got a firm named Engineers with his name, and there's 3 or 4 others in it. You know, like a bunch of lawyers, only this is a bunch of engineers.
11: Yeah.
13: His name's right up there, too. First, I think. Linwick, something, something, and something.
11: There's no financial problem, is there?
13: Well, listen, as far as I know, none. They pay the rent on time, on the button, or he does. And to pay the rent in this place on time, that means no financial problems. You know what they get for 3 rooms here? You wouldn't believe it. Should I call?
11: Yeah, try his office again first.
13: All right, sir.
11: After she moved out, Mr. Linwick didn't ask you to change the lock or anything, did he?
13: No, sir. He didn't mention anything like that. He didn't say a word. I didn't mention it. As far as I was concerned, she was coming back. She always does. All right, it's ringing. There's nobody down there yet, I don't think.
11: Let it ring a little more.
13: Yeah. I don't know. As far as I'm concerned, if I was him, first time she walked out, I'd have had that lock changed. Even my Ellie, who always takes the lady's side in these things, didn't like her. You know, they're not going to answer there. Nobody's there yet.
11: All right.
13: You know, if that lady wants to do the right thing, she'd get together with him. She'd get it all worked out. They'd say, this is mine, this is yours. They'd separate all the stuff, you know, and things like that. Not to come around there with a moving truck, 8 o'clock in the morning. You want to clean the joint out?
11: Yeah, you better try the real estate office.
13: Yeah. Fine way to do to a guy. Come around, just clean him out.
11: What time they usually open up? 9?
13: Yeah, 9, but sometimes somebody's there before. I don't see the logic in it. I don't understand. Hello? Oh, hello. This is Joe Swanagi, the super 181 Sutton Place North. Is Mr. Solent in this morning yet, by any chance? Yep. Oh, good. Could I talk to him? He's there. She's getting him. This is my boss, the guy who manages these buildings.
11: Oh, I see.
13: He's got the answer. He's got the answer to everything. He's a... Hello, Mr. Solent. This is Joe Swanagi, the super at 181 Sutton Place North. Yeah, look, Mr. Solent, we got a little problem over here. One of the tenants, 3A, Mrs. Limwick. You remember I told you last time you were here that they separated, she walked out? Well, he's out of town, Mr. Solent, and she came up here this morning with a moving van and 4 moving men there. Well, she wants to clean the place out. She wants to take the 4 men and go right in, so I said she can't do that. So she said, I'll call the cops. I said, go ahead, call the cops. And they're here right now. Yeah. Yes, sir, yeah, I was polite. I just didn't want to get in the middle. Or was she who wanted to call the cops? I didn't want the cops around here. Yeah. Yeah. No, sir, he didn't ask me to change no locks or anything like that. No, he gave me no instructions to let her in or keep her out or nothing, so... Yeah. Yeah, well, what I want to know, Mr. Solomon, is what am I supposed to do? Well, I mean, there's 5 cops here and there's 4 moving men and her and this big moving van. What am I supposed to... Yeah. Yeah. Yeah, I understand, yeah. All right. All right, Mr. Solomon. All right, yeah. Thank you, Mr. Sumner. All right, sir. Goodbye.
11: Well?
13: He said let her in. He said let her take whatever she wants. This is supposed to be a man's world.
10: You are listening to 21st Precinct, a factual account of the way police work in the world's largest city. There were many people of your religion before the authorities decided to outlaw it. You all had the same faith, the same creed. You believed in the same things. One of the things you believed in was that man should worship God freely, in the way he desired, in the church of his choice. But that, in particular, was against the law. So your churches were taken away, your books were burned, and your ministers were sent to prison. Well, that's a picture of what could have happened to you in different times throughout history. It is happening today in certain countries. But you are protected against such things. Whatever your religion may be, the Constitution and the Bill of Rights say that you're entitled to follow it, to live according to its principles, to follow its rituals and abide by its precepts. It's an absolute guarantee in 16 clear words. Congress shall make no law respecting an establishment of religion or prohibiting the free exercise thereof. For 165 years, those words have endured. They will last as long as time itself. They're only a part of rights which belong to all the people. They're only a part of what we call our way of life. But they're a stirring example of how man has learned one lesson in his short time on earth. That these things cannot exist for a few people. They must exist for all. Now back to 21st Precinct and Captain Kennelly.
11: As I left the Sutton Place address, the moving men had started upstairs to the Linwick apartment. Sergeant Waters instructed his men to resume patrol, and I got back into sector car number 5 with Patrolman Dillon. He continued to the East River Drive and 61st Street, where the salvage operations were underway. The sight of deep-sea divers and their gear had, in fact, attracted much attention. Traffic on the drive was slowed to a crawl, and the two patrolmen on the job had additional trouble keeping curious pedestrians from crossing the road. After observing conditions for a few minutes, I got back into the car and had Patrolman Dillon drive me to the nearest call box. There, I rang into the station house and spoke to Lieutenant Gorman, the desk officer. I told him of the condition and gave him instructions for him to detail 2 more men to the job. I continued on patrol of the precinct until 11:30 when we drove downtown to the 15th Precinct Station House at 160 East 35th Street. There, I attended a meeting of all precinct commanders in the 6th Division, which was called by Inspector McBride in regard to a proposed new recruiting program for civil defense volunteers. The meeting ended a few minutes before 1, and I returned to my command, where in the muster room, Sergeant Tierney was on telephone switchboard duty, and Sergeant Waters was sitting in as desk officer. I walked around the desk to sign the blotter.
15: 21st Precinct, Sergeant Tierney.
16: Hello, Captain.
11: Sergeant?
15: All right, 4-2.
11: Where's Lieutenant Gorman?
8: He had to take his meal late, Captain. The mendicant squad picked up 9 mooches on 3rd Avenue and dumped them in here.
11: Oh?
8: Lieutenant Gorman didn't get finished writing up the arrest until 12:45.
11: Where are they? Back in the cells?
8: No, sir. The patrol wagon came, and they were on their way down to court.
11: Okay. Anything doing around here?
8: Oh, that fellow over there came in about 5 minutes ago, Captain. He's waiting to see you.
11: Yeah?
8: I told him I didn't know when you'd be back.
11: Well, who is he?
8: He gave me one of his cards. Yes, sir, here it is. Richard Linwick, Captain. Consulting engineer. The husband of the lady with the moving van, I guess.
11: Oh, yeah. All right, I'll talk to him. I'll be in my office.
8: Yes, sir.
15: 21st Precinct, Sergeant.
11: Mr. Linwick?
17: Yes? Hello, Captain.
11: You wanted to see me?
17: Yes, if you have a minute. I understand you were over at my apartment this morning.
11: That's right, I was. But you understand, there wasn't any law violation. There was nothing we could do.
17: No, well, that's not what I wanted to talk to you about, Captain. I didn't expect you could do anything.
11: Would you like to come to my office?
17: Yes, thanks.
11: Go ahead, Mr. Linwick.
17: Yes, thank you.
11: Have a chair.
17: Yes, thanks.
11: Well, what can I do for you, Mr. Linwick?
17: Well, it's really not very much, Captain. You see, the super of the building finally got in touch with my office right at 9:00 this morning.
11: Yes?
17: He told my secretary what had happened, and she called me in Boston. I was in Boston on business. She reached me at my hotel, and I took the next plane back. I went right to the apartment from LaGuardia. The truck was already gone.
11: Yeah, they can work pretty fast if they want to.
17: Yes, so can Joanne. The only thing that she left was my clothes hanging in a closet. The clothes I had in the drawers, my shirts and things, she just took out and piled in a corner. Everything else was cleaned out. She didn't even leave a bed for me to sleep on.
11: Well, as I told you, Mr. Linwick, there's nothing there that calls for police action.
17: Oh, I know that, sir.
11: Excuse me.
17: Yes, of course.
11: 21st Precinct, Captain Connelly.
18: This is Sergeant Waters, Captain.
11: Yes?
18: Captain, there's a two-alarm fire at 761 East 89th Street.
11: All right. Have a car come by for me.
18: Yes, sir.
11: Was what she took out yours or hers?
17: Well, Captain, I paid for it, but I don't care. I mean, she can have it all if she wants it. There were some very nice things there. I had several $1,000 in furnishings, but I don't care. The only thing I'm really angry about is a large Copenhagen bear that she took. I got it as a gift from a friend of mine after she left, and she took that with everything else.
11: Uh-huh. Well, what do you want?
17: Well, I'd like to get that Copenhagen piece back. I called her office, but they say she's not in. I understand she gave you the address of her new apartment.
11: No, she gave it to one of my men.
17: Does he have it?
11: Well, I'm sure it's in his memorandum book.
17: Well, could he give it to me?
11: Well, I don't see why not. You're her husband, aren't you?
17: Yes, I'm her husband. We've been married 6 years. You know how many times she's walked out in the 6 years? 9, that I remember. When she did it, I always used to hope that she'd come back. I prayed that she'd come back. And I was very glad to see her. All my friends told me I was crazy. But this time she stayed away too long. I'm glad she's gone. The only thing I want back is that Copenhagen bear. She's not entitled to that.
11: You're not going to make any trouble if you get her new address.
17: Oh, no, sir, no. All I want is that one thing that belongs to me. That's the one thing I care about. As far as the rest of the stuff is concerned, she can have it. She can sell it, she can keep it. She can do anything she wants with it. Now, this is the best thing that's ever happened to me. I don't know why I didn't let it happen years ago.
11: Well, I guess you know what's best for you.
17: Yes, sir, I think I do. When I got back to the apartment, I told the super to change the locks. After the horse is stolen, that's me. Change the locks after the horse is stolen. He did it right then.
11: Why didn't you do it before?
17: Well, I've been trying to figure that out, Captain. I guess I have. I think I wanted her to come back. Unconsciously, at least. My lawyer told me she might do exactly what she did. He advised me to change the lock, but, well, I left it. I was hoping that she'd come back. I thought maybe I needed it. But I don't. I'm sure of it now. I don't want any part of it. I instructed the super that if she does show up and wants to get in the apartment now, not to let her in. I gave him explicit instructions.
11: Yeah, well, I'll get the officer on the job over there and see if we can find her new address.
17: Oh, fine. I'd certainly appreciate that, Captain. And I guarantee you I won't cause any trouble. All I want to do is go by there and see how I can get that piece of Copenhagen. It's a beautiful thing. You know, it stands about this high. Are you interested in Copenhagen?
11: No, no. Uh-huh.
17: Well, I used to have a collection of it, but, she didn't like it, so I got rid of it. Had some very nice things. This friend of mine sent it to me from Denmark, you know. He was on a job over there.
11: Excuse me.
17: Oh, yes.
11: 21st Precinct, Captain Connelly.
18: Sergeant Waters, Captain.
11: Yes?
18: The 2-alarm fire just hit out, Captain.
11: Oh?
18: Yes, sir. Vaccaro rang in. He said it was an automobile on fire inside a filling station. First fire officer on the scene turned in a second alarm because it was near all his gasoline and oil. It's all right. It's out.
11: All right, Sergeant. Cancel the car. I won't roll.
18: Just a second, Captain. Yeah? Yeah? Is that so? Captain?
11: Yes?
18: That superintendent from 181 Sutton Place North just rang in again, Sergeant Tierney tells me.
11: Oh, what's the trouble there now?
18: The sergeant said he asked for Mr. Linwick. I told him he's in your office.
11: Is he still on the phone?
18: Yes, sir.
11: All right, put him through to here.
18: Yes, sir. Tom, put that call through to the captain's office. Hold on, Captain.
11: Right.
19: Hello.
11: 21st Precinct, Captain Connelly.
19: Hello. Oh, hello, Captain. I just wanted to talk to Mr.

0: Hello.
1: 21st Precinct, Captain Connelly.
0: Hello. Oh, hello, Captain. I just wanted to talk to Mr. Limerick. He told me he was going there.
1: Yeah, he's right here.
0: Well, I can tell you, his wife is here again. So is the moving van. She wants to move all the stuff back in.
1: Well, is she doing it?
0: Well, he had me change the locks, and he gave me specific instructions not to let her in the place.
1: Well, you want to talk to him?
0: No, if you just tell him to get right over here. She's giving me a hard time again.
1: All right, I'll tell him.
0: Please, and tell him to run, not walk.
1: All right, I will.
0: Yeah, thank you.
1: Ah, that was a message for you, Mr. Linwick.
2: Oh, it was?
1: Yeah, it was the super at your building. He says your wife is back at the apartment. So is the moving van. She wants to put everything back in again.
2: Oh, does she?
1: He wants you to come right over there and get it settled.
2: Well, she's not going to. I'm not going to let her.
1: Well, she's waiting there, Mr. Linwick. Don't you think you ought to go over and get it settled?
2: Oh, it's settled. It's settled now. I better go over and talk to her. That's the least I can do, talk to her.
1: Mr. Linwick left my office in a dejected frame of mind. He said he was going right to his apartment and get the matter settled. I remained in my office, cleaned up some additional paperwork, and talked to a delegation of Second Avenue merchants who were complaining about vandals breaking their store windows during the night. I told them we had increased our patrol activities in that area in order to prevent the vandalism, and that Lieutenant Matt King, commander of the 21st Detective Squad, had his men investigating the case. I promised them that I would check with Lieutenant King to determine how far his investigation had progressed and whether any arrests could be expected shortly. At 2:25, a car came by the house for me, and once more I went out on patrol of the precinct. At 3:20, during the course of the patrol, we had occasion to turn into Sutton Place North. There, in front of 181, was parked the same huge moving van that had been on the scene in the morning. Standing on the sidewalk were the four movers, and several feet away from them, Mrs. Linwick was talking to the superintendent of the building, Joe Swanagi. I instructed the operator to stop the car. All right, stay here, Dillon.
3: Yes, sir.
4: Well, it's about time somebody got here.
1: Oh, did you expect me, Mrs. Linwick?
5: She expected her husband?
4: I most certainly did. I understood that he left the police station 2 hours ago and was coming right over here. Where is he?
1: Oh, I haven't any idea, Miss Linwick.
4: Well, he must have told you where he was going.
1: He said he was coming here.
4: Where did he want at the police station, anyway?
1: He just wanted to know where he could find you.
4: Oh, did he?
1: He told me they said at your office that you were out and wouldn't be in for the rest of the day. He wanted to know if we had the address of your new apartment.
4: Did you give it to him?
1: It wasn't necessary. In the meantime, we found out that you were here.
4: Yes, I've been here. I've been here for 2 hours. 2.5 hours, almost. And he won't let me upstairs.
5: Well, it's a different story now than it was this morning, Mrs. Limerick.
4: Well, I don't see why...
5: An entirely different story. We got instructions from Mr. Limerick not to let you in the apartment. And I changed the lock for him. Now, that situation's a little bit different than the situation was this morning.
1: I understand you want to move all the furniture and things back.
4: Well, that's what I wanted to do, but after 2 hours, I'm not so sure.
1: Now, if you moved them out this morning, why do you want to move them back this afternoon?
5: Now, there's a question.
4: Because I thought that I would give him another chance.
1: Are you sure he wants it?
5: Doesn't look like to me he wants it. He told me to keep her out, change the lock. That doesn't look to me like he wants
4: it. I'm still his wife.
1: Yes, that's true.
4: And I demand the right to get into my apartment and put our furniture back.
5: Mrs. Linwick, you were standing right there when I checked with the office again, and they told me inasmuch as Mr. Linwick gave me instructions not to let you in, and you had moved out already, and the lock had been changed, not to let you in. Now, what more could I do?
4: Where could he be?
1: Well, I haven't any idea.
4: He knew I was here.
1: Yes, he did.
5: Maybe that's why he didn't show up.
4: Joe, you've been making sly remarks all afternoon. Now, I wish you'd stop it.
5: Yes, ma'am. Yes, ma'am.
4: I'm still paying those movers by the hour. 4 men in a truck can mount up, you know.
5: Well, Cap, here he comes.
4: Well, it's about time.
1: Mr. Swanagi, you better go back into your apartment till they need you.
5: Oh, Captain, I stuck it out this long.
1: Go ahead.
5: All right. You say so, Captain.
4: Look at him. He sees me standing here. He sees me. Keeps him waiting 2 hours, and he comes down the sidewalk as if nothing in the world concerned him. As if there was nothing happening around here at all.
1: Mm-hmm.
4: Richard! Richard, here I am! Oh, how do you like that? Richard!
2: Yes, I see you, Joanne.
4: Where have you been?
2: Oh, hello, Captain.
1: Mr. Linwick.
4: Where have you been? I brought everything back. I'm willing to give you another chance. And you keep me waiting here for over 2 hours. 2 hours and a half, almost.
2: Well, I'm sorry about that, Joanne.
4: Well, come on, give me the keys so we can get the furniture upstairs.
2: No, I'm not going to do it.
4: What do you mean, no, you're not going to do it?
2: Just that, Joanne. I'm not

0: Richard, I'm willing to come back to you. Don't you love me, Richard?
1: I always thought I did, Joanne. Now I only feel sorry for you.
0: Sorry for me?
1: That's right. I've been walking for 2 hours. I've been trying to figure out whether I should take you back just because I'm sorry for you. And I decided not to, Joanne.
0: I see. Don't I have some say in the matter?
1: You had your say. You walked out. I just can't take you back because I'm sorry for you, Joanne, so that's it.
0: Captain. Captain, tell him he's got to let me in. He's got to. That's the law, isn't it?
2: Well, I couldn't give you an opinion on the law, Miss Linley.
0: Well, he can't turn his wife out on the street. He can't just evict her from his mind.
1: I don't know whether I can or not, Joanne, but I'm going to try.
3: 21st Precinct, Sergeant Waters. Wait a minute, who is this? Where? What's the address? Yeah?
2: And so it goes, around the clock, through the week, every day, every year. A police precinct in the city of New York is a flesh-and-blood merry-go-round. Anyone can catch the brass ring, or the brass ring can catch anyone.
4: 21st Precinct, a factual account of the way the police work in the world's largest city, is presented with the official cooperation of the Patrolmen's Benevolent Association, an organization of more than 20,000 members of the Police Department, City of New York. Everett Sloan in the role of Captain Kennelly. Featured in tonight's cast were Joan Allison, Bill Zuckert, Harold Stone, and Les Damon. 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Art Hannah speaking.
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Understand?

0: The number one ladies' detective agency. Written and dramatized by Alexander McCall Smith. Episode 4. The Admirer.
1: I am Mara Mopsway. Yes, I am that detective lady, the one who set up the number one ladies' detective agency here in Gaborone in Botswana. I did not mean to become well known, but I soon found that people were looking at me in the street, pointing to their friends and saying, "There's that Mara Motswe you know, the detective lady." And sometimes people would just look a little bit guilty when I talked to them in a shop or somewhere like that. I knew that these were the people who had some sort of secret that they did not want found out. So that man at the supermarket who always looked the other way when I came in, I knew that he must be having an affair which he was concealing from his wife. Or perhaps he was stealing from the till. I could always tell when there was something odd going on. I don't want people to look at me as if I'm different from everybody else. I'm not. I'm just an ordinary lady, traditionally built with a house in Zebra Drive, two foster children to look after, and a fiancé called Mr. J.L.B. Matakuni. Now, Mr. J.L.B. Matakuni is a first-class mechanic, the best mechanic in Botswana, they say. But as a fiancé, he is perhaps not so first class. And that is because a first class fiancé would not want to remain a fiancé forever. He would want to become a husband. And Mr. J.L.B. Matakuni seems to be taking his time in that regard. A matter that was tactfully raised with me by Mama Kutsi when we went shopping one day.
2: You know, Mara Mutsi, somebody asked me the other day whether you were married yet. I said that you were not.
3: Of course.
2: And then this person said, will they ever get married, those two? I suppose that people are beginning to wonder, Ma. Engagements don't normally last
3: forever. No, they don't. I've spoken to Mr. J.L.B. Matakuni, Ma. Don't think that I haven't. I have.
2: And?
3: He usually says, yes, yes, we must do something about that. But not right now. It is never the right time for him, it seems. There is always some drawback. It is too late in the year. It is too early. We need to have more money in the bank before we have a wedding. And so on.
2: That must be very hard for you. There's a good place, Ma, over there, under that tree.
3: I do feel a little bit frustrated about it, Ma, but I can't really push him too much. Dr. Moffat said that we mustn't allow Mr. J.L.B. Matakuni to be stressed. If he is stressed, then his depression could return. So we have to treat him very carefully.
2: And so you remain an engaged lady.
3: Very engaged. I am now a very engaged lady.
2: Well, Ma, I think that you're very patient. I'm not sure if I could be as patient as you are if I were engaged to be married.
3: Would you like to be engaged, Mama Kutsi? I am sure that there would be many men who would wish to marry you.
2: It's kind of you to say that, Mara Mutsi. But I don't think it's true. There are not many men who want to marry me. With my large glasses and my troublesome skin, they would not want to marry me.
3: Oh, Ma, don't speak like that. You are a very pretty lady. It is nothing to do with glasses.
2: But it is, Ma. Where are the men wanting to marry me?
3: Well, there is this man in the typing class. He said that you were the most beautiful woman he knew. And now he is asking you out. There you are. That's at least one man.
2: It is still very early, Ma. We do not know how long he will last. Sometimes men will ask a girl out once, and then they will disappear. We don't know about Bernard yet. Let's wait and see.
3: Well, you should make an effort, Ma. And that's why we're going to the shops, isn't it?
2: I need shoes, whether or not there's a man.
3: Yes, but now that you have a bit of money from your typing school, you can get some really good shoes.
1: Look at those ones in the window, for example. Look at how nice they look.
2: Which pair do you mean, Ma? There are so many.
1: That green pair over there. And look, they've got sky blue linings.
2: They are very pretty, Ma. I've never had a pair as pretty as that.
1: Well, you must buy them, Ma. A pair of shoes like that will make all the difference.
2: All the difference to what, Ma?
1: To everything, Mama Kutsi. To everything. Buy those shoes, Ma. Come on. Let's go in. Let's buy them.
2: I'm not sure, Ma. I'm not sure.
1: I have never felt so sure about a pair of shoes before. For another person, of course. Come on, Ma.
4: Here we are, Mr. J.L.B. Metacony. Bush tea. Just as you like it. 3 sugars.
5: Ah, it is very good, Ma. Everything you do is very good. Good tea. Good cooking. Ah, you are very good at everything.
4: Thank you, Mr. J.L.B. Metacony. I am pleased that you think that. Otherwise, you might regret having become engaged to me.
5: Oh, I would never regret that, Ma. The sun would get cold before I regret that.
4: So, you are happy with your choice?
5: I am a very happy man. Sitting here with my fiancé, drinking this fine tea, that makes me very happy.
4: But would you not be a bit happier if you were sitting here with your wife?
5: My wife? But I have no wife, Ma. Only a fiancé.
4: Of course, Mr. J.L.B. Matakoni. What I meant was, wouldn't you be happier if I were now your wife rather than just your fiancé? That's what I meant.
5: Ah, I see. Well, not necessarily, Maramotswe. I am very happy now. I do not see why I should be happier once we are married. It is all the same. You are you, and I am me. Nothing will change after our wedding.
4: Oh, but you mentioned a wedding then. When will this wedding be, Mr. J.L.B. Metacony? Surely we should decide on a day soon.
5: Soon? What's the hurry, Maramotswe? Weddings are very complicated affairs. There are all the guests to think about and all the preparations, and that costs money. We will need to keep saving for the wedding. It will be very, very expensive. Oh, yes, it will not be cheap. Yes, now I have finished my tea. That was very good. But I must get back to the car.
4: You would have another cup, Mr. J.L.B. Metacony.
5: I would like to, Ma. But look, there is somebody outside. She is coming to your door. She must be a client. That is a pity. No more time for tea. Thank you, Ma. I will go and tell the lady that you are in.
2: Coco. This is the place, is it, Ma?
4: It is. This is the number one ladies' detective agency.
2: And you are Ma Ramotswe?
4: I am, Ma. Please sit down.
2: Thank you.
4: The tea in that pot is freshly made. I was having tea with my fiancé.
2: Your fiancé? That was him outside. That nice man.
4: Yes, that was him, Mr. J.L.B. Metacony. He owns the garage.
2: It is nice to be engaged. So when are you getting married, Ma?
4: Ah, well, that is a rather complicated question. I am not sure if we have the time just yet, but here is your tea, Ma.
2: Thank you, Ma. You know, Ma, it's not easy to go and see a private detective. It's easy enough to find your place, but actually going in and talking to you, that's not all that easy.
4: I can understand. But I hope it's not too hard for you to talk now that you are here. Or you may sit and drink your tea if you wish and talk later. I'm always here.
2: In fact, this is the second time I have tried.
4: The second time? I do not think I have seen you before, Ma. Perhaps my assistant, Mama Kutsi.
2: No, Ma. I have never spoken to you before. I must be truthful, Ma Ramotswe. I do not have great confidence in detective agencies.
4: I'm sorry to hear that, Ma. Maybe you will tell me why.
2: Not that I mean to be rude, Ma. It's just that I have had a very unpleasant experience with a detective agency.
4: That is why I feel as I do.
1: The Satisfaction Guarantee Detective Agency, Mr. Booth.
4: Yes, that man. How he thinks he can call himself a private detective, I do not know.
1: Let me say one thing, Ma. If you have suffered at the hands of a fellow member of my profession, and I must say that I am not surprised to hear this, then the number one ladies detective agency will undertake to complete the inquiry which Mr. Buttalesi, that man, has obviously not done properly. That is my offer.
4: You are very good, Ma. I did not come expecting that, but I accept. And I can tell that things are different in this place.
1: They are, Ma. We do not make claims that we cannot live up to. We are not like that.
4: So I see. Now, let me tell you why I have come to see you. Is there a drop more tea, Ma Ramotswe?
1: There always is, Ma. There is always tea.
4: Thank you. Now then, where shall we start? Maybe with me. I am originally from Francistown, but now I live in Mochudi. And that is where I am working at the moment. I am a physiotherapist at the hospital there.
1: You must be proud to be a physiotherapist.
4: I am. Anyway, I live up there because that is where the job is. I also have 4 children, and they are happy at the school there. The only problem is that my husband's job is here in Khabaroni. He does not like driving in every morning, and so we took all our savings and bought a small flat for him here. You know, one of these new flats over that way.
1: Many people do that these days. The wife lives in one place and the husband in another. It can work very well. But, well, I'm afraid, Ma, that in my work I often see how things go wrong. The husband...
4: Yes, exactly, Ma. The husband is the problem. I usually telephone my husband in the evenings. We talk about things that have happened during the day, and the children also speak to him. It is expensive, but it is important for the children to talk to their daddy. But now, he is never in when I call. He says that this is because he is now enjoying walking, and he goes for lots of walks. But that is nonsense, Ma. I can tell that that is a lie.
1: It sounds a bit like it. Some men cannot lie very well.
4: I went to see the other detective about it. That man. He said that he would follow him and see where he went.
1: And he did?
4: So he says. He told me that he followed him from the flat and he went to church. That's what he said. He said that my husband went to church.
1: People do, you know, Ma. They go to church.
4: Oh, yes, they certainly do. But do they go to church in the evenings? Usually not. And my husband has never been one for church. Sometimes he went in Mochudi, but not very much. So why would he suddenly take up going to church?
1: Oh.
4: Yes. And when he came home last week, I said to him, let's go to church and sing some hymns. And he said to me, I don't want to go to church. I don't like singing hymns.
1: That is suspicious.
4: It certainly is. So I complained to that Mr. Buttalesi, and I asked him to do some more following for me. But he said that he considered the case closed. I asked for some of my money back, and he refused.
1: That is very bad. Well, Ma, I will do my best for you. I will see whether this church going is true. And if it isn't, and I agree with you that it does not sound likely, then I shall find out what he really is doing, and I shall tell you about it.
4: Oh, thank you, Ma. I have brought you a photograph. Here he is, and here is the address of his flat. Do you need anything else?

0: When she left my office, I felt very sorry for that woman. It is a familiar story, and I have to deal with it nearly every week. Of course, that is the lot of a detective. But you have to keep all these problems in their place, which is in the office. When you go home at night, you do not want to be faced with even more problems. And unfortunately, we have some problems in the house back at Zebra Drive. We have the two foster children from Ma Potokwani's orphan farm, a girl, Motelele, who is in a wheelchair, and her younger brother, Puso. Motelele is a very responsible girl and is usually very cheerful, but when I went back home one evening, I found her looking very sad. She tried to hide it, as children will, but I could tell that there was something wrong. Motelele, you can help me with the carrots, child. Mr. JLB Matakoni will be hungry this evening. He has been... Are you all right? Is there something wrong?
1: I am fine, Ma. There is nothing wrong.
0: You look sad. You're unhappy, and it's something at school, isn't it?
1: No. I am not unhappy. I will do the carrots.
0: That is not true. You are a happy girl, normally. You are famous for your happiness, and now you are almost crying. I do not have to be a detective to know that.
1: I have no mother. I am a girl who has no mother.
0: Oh, Motelele, come over here. No, leave those carrots. Come over here. Of course you have a mother, Motelele. Your mommy is there in heaven, and she's watching you every day. And I'll tell you what she's thinking. She's thinking, I am very proud of that fine girl, my daughter. I am very proud of how hard she's working and how she's looking after her little brother. That is what she's thinking. You mustn't cry. You mustn't be unhappy. She would not want you to be unhappy, would she?
1: She doesn't care. She doesn't care what happens to me.
0: But you mustn't say that. That is not true. It is not true. Of course she cares.
1: That is not what this girl is telling me at school. She says that I am a girl who has no mother because my mother did not like me and left. That is what she says.
0: And who is this girl? Who is she to tell you these lies?
1: She is a very popular girl at school. She's a very rich girl. She has many friends and they will all believe what she says.
0: We will talk about that girl later on. For now, you just remember that everything that this girl has said to you, everything, is just not true. It doesn't matter who she is. It doesn't matter one little bit. You lost your mother because she was sick. She was a good woman. I know that. I have asked about her, and that is what Ma Potokwani has told me. She said your mother was a strong woman who was kind to people. You remember that. You remember that and be proud of it. Do you understand what I am saying?
1: Yes, I think I do.
0: And there is something else you must remember. There is something else that you must remember for the rest of your life. Sir Saretsi Khama said that every person in Botswana, every person is of equal value, the same. That means you too, everyone. You may be an orphan girl, but you are as good as anybody else. There is nobody who can look at you and say, I am better than you. Do you understand that?
1: I understand that, Ma.
0: Good. And in the meantime, we should start cooking this fine pumpkin so that when Mr. JLB Matakoni comes to have his dinner with us this evening, we shall have a good meal ready for him on the table. Would you like that?
1: I would like that very much, Ma.
0: Good. So would I.
2: Now, gentlemen, we shall finish off with a quick dictation exercise. I would like you to type what I say as I say it. But I do not want anybody looking at the keys. You must all look at me. Do you understand?
3: Yes, ma. But what if we make a mistake, ma? What should we do then? Do we carry on?
2: Oh, you carry on, Ra. Then we shall count up our mistakes. You may do that privately. I do not want anybody to feel ashamed because they are making too many mistakes. That is not the philosophy of the Kalahari Typing School for Men. Are you ready?
3: Yes.
2: Well, here we go. There are many reasons why the citizens of Botswana are proud of their country. Here are three. Firstly, it is a very big country and there are many fine cattle. That is why Botswana is a fine country. Full stop. End of paragraph. Return the typewriter carriage to the left.
3: That was a very useful lesson, Ma. I think that my typing is improving.
0: I'm sure that it is, Ra. And how many mistakes did you make in that exercise?
3: Not many. Just 9, I think.
0: 9? Mm. That is not bad at all, Ra. You are becoming a very good typist.
3: It is our teaching, Mama could say. Grace. Well, here we are. Everybody has left, and I can help you clear up, and then we can go out for dinner. Are you hungry?
0: I'm very hungry. It is exhausting work teaching. Even more exhausting than being an assistant detective.
3: Good. We are going to have dinner at the President Hotel.
0: Oh, that will be very good. That's the place that my boss, Mara Motswe, likes going to. She likes to have tea on the veranda there and look out at what's going on down below.
3: Ah, that is where we shall eat. We shall eat at one of those tables.
0: You are very kind to me, Bernard.
3: It is easy to be kind to a beautiful woman like you. It is very easy.
4: I can't remember when I last had dinner at the President Hotel, Mr. Jeremy Matakoni. Lunch, yes, often. Last week, I suppose, with that lady from Lobatse. You remember her? My cousin's friend.
5: Mm.
4: But dinner, now that's a treat.
6: It has been a good month at the garage. A bad month for the cars of Habaroni, a bad month for breakdowns and repairs, a good month for clock-going road speedy motors.
4: It is good to celebrate. You are very kind to me, Mr. JLB Matakoni. Look, it's quite busy.
6: Yes, that's because it's the end of the month. Everything happens at the end of the month. Then the money runs out.
7: Maramotswe, are you all right?
4: Shh. Oh.
7: Maramotswe.
4: Don't go out, Mr. JLB Matakoni. Don't go out there.
7: Have you seen somebody? Have you seen one of your clients? Is it something to do with the business?
4: Mr. JLB Matakoni, just look over there. Yes, over there. At that table at the end of the veranda.
7: Where? Over there?
4: Mm-hmm.
7: Oh, yes. Well, well. Mama Kutsi out with a man. That is nice for her. That is the man from the typing school. The one you said she had mentioned. Well, we are going out to dinner, just like us. You don't want us to greet them.
4: I cannot go out there. I'm sorry, but we're going to have to go home. I'm sorry, Mr. JLB Matakoni. I'll explain. It's him, Mr. JLB Matakoni. It's definitely him. He has that patting in the middle of his hair. It's him, all right.
6: Who are you talking about? You are behaving as if you have seen a ghost having dinner in the President, and you dragged me outside. Really, Maramotswe, I know you are a detective, but you shouldn't let it...
4: Asha! Keep your voice down. That was Mama Kutsi in there, yes. But that person she was with, that man... I know something about him.
6: It seems to me that you know something about everybody in this town.
4: I had a woman come in to see me the other day, one Ma Saleli Peng. She came to see me about her husband, Mr. Bernard Saleli Peng. She believes that he is seeing another woman.
6: No.
4: Yes.
0: She found out that he was going off in the evenings, and she found out that he appeared to be going to church. In fact, that would be the church hall where Mama Kutsi has that typing school of hers.
7: Oh.
0: Now, I knew that she had met somebody there. She said that she had met a nice man. Well, he might be a nice man, but he's a nice married man.
7: Oh, that is very sad for Mama Kutsi.
0: It is very sad for her. It makes me sad, too, to think of it. Sad and cross. She does not deserve to be treated badly by a married man. She's a fine woman. She would like to find her own husband.
7: You are going to have to tell her, Ma.
0: That will be very hard. I don't look forward to that. That poor woman deserves better luck than this. Unless
7: what, Ma?
0: Unless I have a word with Bernard Salelipeng. Yes, a little word might be the way.
7: I am hungry, Maramotso. I was looking forward to a nice steak. Now, there is nothing
0: you
7: to give them.
0: You are forgetting my fridge at Zebra Drive, Mr. J.L.B. Matakoni. There are 2 steaks in the fridge. They will not take long to cook.
7: And some potatoes, Ma. Do you have potatoes?
0: I have potatoes, Ra. But we had better not stand here all night talking about them. There are no potatoes that can cook themselves, you know.
2: Maramutsi, I have done all the receipts for this month.
0: Good. And the filing?
2: That is all done, too. And I have typed all those letters, and they are ready for signing. They are in your tray.
0: That is very good, Ma. Well done. We are up to date, I think.
2: Yes, we are up to date. I was wondering, Maramutsi, I was wondering whether I could have the afternoon off.
0: Yes, that is fine, Mama Kutsi. You are going somewhere?
2: I'm going into town, Ma. I'm going to do some shopping. Bernard is going to take me to a dance tonight. I'm getting a new dress for it.
0: That will be nice. Tell me, Mama Kutsi, how well do you know this man?
2: Quite well now, Ma. We have been out together many times now. He is very good fun.
0: Very good fun, you say? I'm sure he is. But do you know much about where he's from, where he lives and things like that?
2: He has told me a bit. He comes from Maturi, he says. Mm-hmm. He has a house up there. He said that it is lived in by his aunt. He goes to see her at weekends.
0: Oh, so he goes to see his aunt at weekends. That is kind of him. He must be a very kind man.
2: Oh, he is, Ma. But why are you asking all this?
0: Oh, no reason in particular, Ma. It's just that when you start to see somebody, it's a good idea, is it not, to know a little bit about them. To know what he does, for example, and to know a little bit about his family. Whether he's divorced or single or whatever. You never know these days.
2: Oh, yes. That is all useful information. Bernard has spoken to me, of course.
0: Spoken to you?
2: Yes. He has been very frank. He has told me a lot about his job.
0: His job? Anything else?
2: We have mostly spoken about his job. He works in the diamond office. He has told me all about that. It is very interesting.
0: Of course. But tell me, Mama Kutsi, has he said much about his past? Previous girlfriends, for instance. Men don't come from nowhere, you know. Everybody has a past.
2: Bernard says that he has been waiting for years to find somebody like me. That is just talk, I know, but... Well, it pleased me to hear that sort of thing.
0: Yes, that sort of thing would please anybody, I imagine.
2: I'm sure that Mr. J.L.B. Matakoni has said such things to you, Ma.
0: Mr. J.L.B. Matakoni does not talk about his feelings very much, Mama Kutsi. He's a mechanic. They do not always talk about their feelings.
2: Perhaps they think such things, then.
0: Perhaps they do.

0: Yes, I know that I should have been more direct. I should have spoken very clearly to Mama Kutsi right at the moment that she was talking about Bernard Selelepeng. That would have been the right thing to do, the courageous thing to do. But sometimes my courage fails me and I am weak. I also wanted to protect her. I did not like the thought of Mama Kutsi, who is such a good woman and who has worked so hard for what she has, being hurt. I did not like that at all. And so I hatched a plot. I know that I am always hatching plots and that I should be more careful, but this was a plot which I thought would work. I would do something which would protect Mama Kutsi from being let down too badly. I could not save her from disappointment, but I could save her, I thought, from humiliation. I decided to go and have a word with Mr. Bernard Selelepeng himself. I had his address, which was given to me by his wife, number 42 Limpopo Court. I would go and see this man and have a word with him. And I did. But on the way, I dropped in at Dr. Moffat's house, which was not far from Limpopo Court. He had asked me to let him know how Mr. J.L.B. Matokoni was doing. I would be able to give him the good news that my fiancé had made a very good recovery, thanks to him, and to Ma Potokwani and her bossiness. Or perhaps I should not say bossiness, but firmness.
1: Who could Dr. Moffat? Dr. Moffat, I'm at your gate.
2: Mara Motswe, I didn't see you for a moment.
3: You look very comfortable sitting under that tree, Ra, with your cup of tea in your newspaper. You must have had a busy day. Now you can sit there and think.
2: It's been the usual sort of day, I'm afraid, Mara Motswe. It never gets any quieter. There are always patients to see all the time. That's just the way it is. But why don't you sit down? Have a cup of tea. It's not that bush tea you like drinking, but it's hot and refreshing and there's plenty of it.
3: You are kind. It is a thirsty day.
2: Yes. I hope that we'll have some rain before too long.
3: We need rain. The cattle are getting thin. We need rain.
2: That's the trouble with the world, isn't it? Everywhere, every place in this world has many good things about it. And then there is one thing more that it needs and doesn't have. So this country has this good earth, but not enough rain to make that earth fertile. Look at that bush over there that my wife planted. Wilting. And there are places which have too much rain and not enough earth, or not enough warmth, or whatever it is that's lacking. But tell me, how's Mr. J.L.B. Matokoni doing? I'm due to see him next week, I think. Is he all right?
3: He's doing very well. Ma Potokwani has sent him back to me.
2: And he's been taking the antidepressants as instructed.
3: You know what she's like. Would you argue with Ma Potokwani?
2: Certainly not. She's the old-style matron.
3: There are not many people like her left. Everybody is polite these days. Polite and afraid of upsetting everybody else. There are no old-style matrons anymore.
2: Maybe not. By the way, Mara Motswe, look at this photograph in the paper today.
3: Mm.
2: It's a photograph of Machuli in the old days. 30 years ago, I think. Look, there's the old hospital where I used to work.
3: Yes, and there's the church. In that little dam that the cattle were watered in. More of a puddle, I suppose.
2: And you see those people standing there in front of the wall?
3: Mm.
2: See them? I bet that if your father were here, he'd be able to name every single one of them. He knew them all. He knew who their fathers were. He knew what sort of cattle they had.
3: Even the cattle, yes. We used to know other people's cattle in those days.
2: Well, your father certainly did. He had the best eye for cattle of any man in Machuli. Mara Motswe. Mara Motswe, I'm sorry. I didn't mean to upset you.
4: I'm sorry, Doctor. It's silly of me to cry. It's very silly. It's... It's just that looking at the photograph and talking to you makes me think of how the old Botswana is going away.
5: I understand that. But it's still here, you know. That country is still here. Whenever I think of it, I think that it's still in my heart.
4: Which is the best place to keep a country, Ra? The heart is a good place for a country.
6: Yes?
3: Good evening, Ra. That is a nice bell on your door. No more knocking. No more shouting, Coco, can I come in?
6: Who are you, Ma? What can I do for you?
3: I am Precious Ramotswe. I am the owner of the number one ladies detective agency.
6: Oh, yes. I have heard of that place. Mm-hmm. What do you want with me, Ma? I do not need a private detective.
3: There are two people who work in that agency. There is me, then there is a lady who is the assistant detective. She is a person from the Botswana Secretarial College, and I think you know her, Ra? She is called Mama Kutsi. That is the name of the lady. I know that you are seeing this lady, Ra. She has spoken of you. She was very happy when you invited her out. I could tell by the way that she was behaving that something nice was going on.
6: So? So what has all this got to do with you, Ma? I do not like to be rude, but is this any business of yours? You are her boss, but you do not own her life, do you?
3: I can understand how you feel, Ra. I can imagine that you think I am a busybody woman who is trying to put her nose into matters that do not concern her.
6: Well, there you have said it yourself. You yourself have said that it is only a busybody who talks about these things like some old woman in a village watching. So, why have you come to talk to me about this private matter?
3: Because your wife asked me. You are worried, Ra. Did you not tell Mama Kutsi that you were married?
6: I was going to tell her, but I had not got round to it yet.
3: Well, I suppose I can tell your wife that.
6: But please do not tell my wife about this, Ma. Please do not.
3: Very well. But you listen to me very carefully now.
6: Yes, Ma.
3: I do not want Mama Kutsi to be hurt. So this is my plan. You are going to move back to Moshudi for a while, Mr. Soleli Peng. You are going to move back to live with your wife. And you are going to tell Mama Kutsi that you will not be seeing her anymore because you think that you are not worthy of her. Even if you are still in love with her. Then you will buy her a fine present and some flowers. And you must make sure that she does not feel that she is being thrown away. That would be very bad. And if that were to happen, I would find it very difficult not to talk to your wife.
6: Yeah.
3: Do you understand what I'm saying, Mr. Soleli Peng?
6: I understand, Ma.
3: Good.
7: It is good to get away, Maramotswe. It has been a very busy week.
3: I am pleased to get away too, Mr. JLB Matakoni. Now that we have had this rain, I want to be out in the fields again.
7: And I want to see the cattle again. I want to hear them in the morning. I miss cattle in Habaroni.
3: Every Motswana needs to hear cattle, Ra. Every Motswana needs that.
7: It has been a very busy week for you too, I think.
3: Certainly has. But it has been a good week too. I solved a couple of problems quite satisfactorily.
7: Cases?
3: In a way. One was a case. A woman who came to see me about her husband and his bad behavior.
7: You have many such cases, don't you? You are good at dealing with those.
3: Thank you. That was the Selele Peng case. You know that Mama Kutsi business?
7: Oh, yes.
3: Well, I had a word with Mr. Selele Peng and we sorted things out very well. I told him that his behavior was not what we wanted, and I told him to let Mama Kutsi down as gently as possible. In fact, I told him that she was not to find out that he was a married man. He agreed to all this, of course.
7: He would not argue with you.
3: He did not.
7: And what about Mama Kutsi?
3: That was the most surprising thing of all. She said to me a few days later,
0: that the whole thing was over. Then she said that she had liked him to begin with, but that then she had gone off him. I was bored with him, she said. Yes, that's what she said. She then told me that she felt that he was a bit too concerned with his appearance. She said that it was nice for her to know that he was definitely in love with her, but that people can get a bit bored with that sort of man after a while. So, that was it.
7: Women can be very strange, Madame Otsui. I am not sure that I understand them.
0: Well, at least you understand cars, Mr. J.L.B. Matakoni. Stick to things that you know. That's what I say.
7: So that is one awkward man dealt with now. What about the other one?
0: The other awkward man? Who is it?
7: Mr. Sifas Butalesi? The man who runs the Satisfaction Guaranteed Detective Agency.
0: That man? Oh, well, I don't think that he's too much of a problem anymore.
7: He's out of business.
0: Not as far as I know. I think he's still there, but I have heard that things are not going too well for him. Martha Lily Peng, it turned out, had consulted him. She didn't like the service, and she has let everybody know.
7: This is a small place. His business won't last long if word gets out that he is no good.
0: And it has got out. But there is more to it than that. I hear that he's rather lost interest. I hear that he's discovered that being a private detective is hard work and not very glamorous work at that. Listening to people, sympathizing with them, giving them a shoulder to cry on. That's what it's all about. It's not at all glamorous, and I think that Mr. Butalesi would be looking for some other sort of business before too long. A pity.
7: You think it's a pity?
0: Yes. I rather liked having a bit of competition, Mr. J.L.B. Matakoni. Competition is good for a business.
7: You always surprise me, Maramotsui. Every day you surprise me.
0: Good. I would not want you to get bored with me, Mr. J.L.B. Matakoni. It's not a good thing for a man to get bored with his fiancée. Or his wife, for that matter.
7: Oh, look! Maramotsui, look over there. Isn't that a fine herd of cattle? I wonder who owns those cattle.
0: That was Mr. J.L.B. Matakoni changing the subject. Any mention of weddings or wives seems to bring on a desire to change the subject. Well, I don't mind too much. He is such a good man, Mr. J.L.B. Matakoni, and every man has his little ways. He is a good man, living in a good country, our country, Botswana, which is our home, our place. I am a fortunate woman. I have my friends and my business, the number one ladies detective agency. There is always enough for me to do, helping people with their troubles. That is what I am called upon to do. That is my job. That is why I am here.

0: The number one ladies' detective agency was written and dramatised by Alexander McCall Smith. Mara Motswe was played by Claire Benedict, Mr. J.L.B. Matacone by Joseph Marcel, and Ma Makutsi by Nadine Marshall. Ma Salele Peng was played by Ndidi Ama, Dr. Moffat by William Gaminara, Motoleli by Bemisola Ikumelu, and Bernard Salele Peng by Patterson Joseph. The director was Gaynor McFarlane.
1: Will you have the polo, dear Liza, will you have the polo, dear Liza, polo?
2: How very kind of you, dear Henry, I most certainly will. I'll have three or four or maybe more.
1: But you take the old tube.
2: Because they happen to be my tube of polo, dear Henry. Have one. Mm.
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4: Calling all detectives. Where there's a will, there's a way. But I once had a case of a will that pointed the wrong way. That is the situation on this page from my casebook. The casebook of Jerry Browning, private detective. A private detective like me, Jerry Browning, generally knows when somebody is talking through his hat. I saw this hat before I saw its owner. It was an antique derby thrust by a shaking hand through my opened office door.
5: I'm Simpson, Mr. Browning, butler to the late Mrs. Thaddeus Morgan. Do you know her name?
4: I'll say I did. Mrs. Thaddeus Morgan was one of those leftovers from the Victorian era. An elderly lady whose fortune had been founded on buying up farmland where skyscrapers were later to be built. Very simple, if you were born long ago enough and with good judgment. I gave Simpson the best chair to sit on, the one that didn't creak. What's your trouble, Mr. Simpson?
5: I worked for Mrs. Morgan 32 years, Mr. Browning. The morning of the day she died, she asked me to witness a document. I assumed it was on your will, though naturally I did not read it. She then asked me to locate her two sons, Mr. Ted and young Richard. Neither of them is married. They both live at home, but were out at the time. Before they could return, it was too late. Mrs. Morgan had passed on.
4: Okay. And what seems to be the trouble?
5: Mr. Browning, I saw Mrs. Morgan put that will under her pillow, and it has not been seen since. Out of loyalty to her memory, I will pay you $500 to recover the will from whomever now has it.
4: When the wealthy Mrs. Thaddeus Morgan died, her butler hired me to recover a missing will. Driving back to the Morgan home with Simpson, I asked a few questions. In whose favor was the new will drawn?
5: I'm sorry, sir. I didn't read it.
4: What about the old will? In whose favor was that one?
5: Except for some charities and gifts to our servants, everything was evenly divided between our two sons, Ted and Richard. However, Mr. Ted has been, well, in some escapades. Mrs. Morgan quite recently threatened to cut him out of her will.
4: We met Richard Morgan as we entered the house. He was waving a folded piece of paper.
6: Look, Simpson, Mother's new will. I found it in the trash barrel. It must have fallen from a pillow into the wastebasket.
4: I introduced myself, took the will, and glanced over it. It was handwritten in an angular, spidery scrawl and bore the names of Simpson and Mrs. Morgan's nurse as witnesses. I turned to Richard. Have you read the terms of this will? Richard made a wry face.
6: Yes, I read it. I'm left $10,000. The balance goes to my brother, Ted.
4: But Simpson told me... I mean, I understand your mother didn't approve of Ted. Threatened to disinherit him. Richard shrugged.
6: I guess that was just a way of keeping him in line.
4: Simpson gulped, looked at me unhappily. I gave him the will. Mr. Simpson, since the will has been recovered, you obviously don't need my services and you don't owe me anything. Bye, Mr. Morgan. That should have been the end. Actually, it was only the beginning. An hour later, Simpson called me back. He was practically incoherent with excitement.
7: Mr. Browning, that will, it's a forgery. My signature was forged, so was Mrs. Morgan's and the nurse's. I want you to find out who did it. Please come here at once.
4: This time, both brothers were at the Morgan house. Ted, the one who stood to gain by the new will, came up to me.
6: Look, Mr. Browning, I don't know what this is all about. I didn't expect to get anything from my mother's will, but if she did leave the money to me, then I intend to defend my right to it.
4: You'll get that chance, Ted. In court. George Barry was the lawyer Richard Morgan hired to prove the will a forgery. And in court...
6: Mr. Simpson, I ask you to look at this document bearing your signature. Is this, in fact, your signature?
5: It is not. That is a forgery.
4: I saw Ted Morgan sitting up front and listening. His face stony as a whole parade of expert witnesses denounced the will as a clumsy forgery. Then the family physician was called to the stand.
6: Doctor, do you believe there was anything strange or suspicious about Mrs. Morgan's death?
4: It was the question everybody had been waiting for. The doctor glared at the lawyer.
8: There certainly was not. Mrs. Morgan's death was the result of a heart condition for which she had been treated over a long period of years.
4: That was the high point of the case, and it turned out to be an anticlimax. Thereafter, the trial droned on to its inevitable conclusion. The new will was declared invalid, and the old will, the one that divided the estate equally between both brothers, was reinstated. But as the judge handed down his decision...
9: The court takes cognizance of the fact that a forged will cannot exist without a forger, and recommends to the district attorney that appropriate action be taken. This court is adjourned.
4: I was right behind Ted Morgan as he walked alone and defeated out of the courtroom. And in the corridor...
5: Mr. Morgan, I have here a warrant for your arrest and a charge of forgery.
4: Yeah? My job was finished. I'd earned my money. But I wasn't happy. Ted Morgan had never impressed me as a fool. Yet only a fool could have hoped to get away with such a forgery. One that involved a completely handwritten document and the signatures of two other people. The more I thought about it, the less sense it made. And later that afternoon, at the bank where Mrs. Morgan had kept her checking account...
6: Mr. Browning, during the last year of Mrs. Morgan's illness, four checks with her signature forged came to the bank. I personally showed Mrs. Morgan the checks, and she instructed me to honor them, and to take no action whatever. Naturally, I respected her wishes.
4: I see. Thank you very much. I found Richard Morgan in his room at home. What I was looking for was on the walls, a group of watercolor paintings signed with his name. Richard, you forged that will in your brother's favor. You're an artist, and you could do a fair job of forgery, especially a forgery that you wanted found out. You also forged your mother's signature to checks. She found out and made a new will in Ted's favor. You destroyed that one and made an identical copy of it, knowing that it would be invalidated and your brother arrested. He tried blustering, and when that failed, took a shot at me. He was guilty of the forgeries, of course. The same handwriting experts who denounced the fake will also proved that only Richard could have written it. He was convicted on a long series of counts. Forgery, perjury, and wound up with 10 years in which to think things over. Like I said, they can get away with a lot of phony talk. But when you put it on paper, you'd better be careful about whose name you sign. Listen next time to Calling All Detectives. Mystery drama, mystery quiz, and a chance for you to match wits with yours truly, Jerry Browning, Private Detective.

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7: Does not pay.
8: Sure, but we still don't get half the dough we ought to for the chances we take.
9: What do you want, Patsy? A four-horse parley that's a sure thing?
10: There ain't no such animal.
9: What do you want to do, beautiful? Knock off Green's jewelry store?
8: Why not?
9: Are you nuts, sister?
10: What are you talking about?
8: Yeah, a lot of you. Now, Rocky, watch your driving. I'm not nuts, and I said Green.
9: Now, look, Patsy, the joint's got the burglar alarm sprung with every inch. It's wired. It's hot.
8: Sure. Don't I know it? 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
7: In the interest of good citizenship and law enforcement, we present Crime Does Not Pay, based on the famous Metro-Goldwyn-Mayer series of short subjects. In just a moment, you will hear Burglar Alarm, starring Betty Furness.

Rochester almost as many names for the kind of district in which Patsy Rice was born as there are cities with slums. And no matter the name, it always looks the same. Dilapidated tenements, littered streets, washed fluttering futilely, dirty again before it's dry. And the kids, racing in the streets, screaming across the gutters, bursting at the seams of their clothing and the seams of the slums they live in. Patsy Rice was one of those kids. So were Rocky and Roller and Jappy, her immediate pals. They grew up together, learned the same bitter lessons together, beat their heads against the same stone walls together, and were inseparable until Jappy finally had to go away for a while. When Jappy came back, there was a welcome home party of sorts.

0: Why doesn't he come home, eh? Why doesn't he come?
1: Don't worry, he'll be here. I told him the drinks was free. You know, Jappy, when the drinks are free.
2: Drinks? 6 Cokes and 5 bottles of beer.
0: Oh, what's eating you, Pat? Do you like beer?
1: Tomboy grew up, Rolla. Like all dames, she wants egg in her beer.
2: I want a decent drink once in my life. Can you buy it for me, Rocky?
1: Easy does it, beautiful. Leave it to Rocky. You'll wear mink yet.
2: When? When my bones are so old and cold, not even mink will keep them warm?
0: You're a long way from that, Patsy.
2: Thanks.
1: You'll see, kid. I'll buy you plenty.
2: On what? The kind of job sent Jappy up for 90 days and leaves us to give him a party on 6 Cokes and 5 beers?
1: Quit beefing, will you? He's here.
0: Jappy, you old jailbird.
3: Jappy hates Jappy.
2: So you're out. How was it, Jappy?
4: Not good. Very ungood, in fact.
0: Oh, come on, have a drink, Jappy.
1: Yeah, what'll it be? Coke or beer?
2: Sit down, Jappy. Take a load off your feet.
4: Yeah, that I'll do.
1: This feels okay.
4: Now, let me look at your question.
2: Okay, Jappy.
1: Why?
4: I want to look, that's all. A fella can look.
1: Patsy's my girl.
2: He wants to look. Because where he's been for 3 months, he felt like he'd never see a girl again. And all the while, nobody talked about anything except a girl.
4: That's right. That's right. Okay. Now give me a beer.
0: Yeah, sure. Okay. Hey, a Jappy old kid. Must have been pretty rugged, huh?
1: 90 days ain't so much.
2: When somebody else gets him.
4: Not so much like 90 months, maybe.
2: But bad enough.
4: Plenty. You don't just sit down. You gotta work, and plenty.
2: Laundry or the rock pile?
1: How come you know so much?
2: I made it my business to find out.
1: Yeah? Why?
2: Because I figure we're in business. And when you're in business, you gotta figure the risks and know the losses as well as the profits. See?
4: She's right, fellas. The guys who was inside, guys who've been here before,
5: they figure all the time. They don't try no job unless they know the odds pretty close. When I told them what we tried, they said we was jakes. Real jakes.
2: On account of what we got out of it?
5: Yeah, that and on account of I got caught. I shouldn't have got caught. We should have figured the cop on the beat. Not just busted into the joint any old time.
2: You hear that, Rocky? Roller? Jappy didn't have to go up. Not if we figured right. And that's what we got to show for it. What'd that fence give us for the hall? Was it worth the trouble?
1: Okay, kid, if you're so smart. You got any ideas?
2: Could be, Rock. It just could be. Ready to listen instead of yacking your head off for a change?

0: Looks like we're okay, beautiful.
1: Tell you about that after we get back home with the hall.
0: He's sure keeping the string loose.
1: Just like I told him, so there'll be no mistake.
0: If there's one job I'm satisfied on, outside.
1: Next time, maybe I'll let Laura stay out with me and you can go in with Jackson.
0: You try that just once. You're my girl.
1: Listen. He's checking doors on the beach. Come on now, Rocky Doll. Be passive. And don't forget to pull that string.
0: I did it already. Perhaps only a couple of doors down the line. Give me a smooch, huh?
1: Only in the line of duty, lover boy.
0: Yeah. Sure you didn't dream up this idea just so we could have a little smooching in private.
1: Private? Here? In the doorway of a fancy dress shop with Roller and Jaffy working inside and a cop getting closer every minute?
0: Yeah, it's 2 o'clock in the morning. Nobody else around.
1: Quick. I'll make it alone when we get out the door. I'll reach the string.
0: Check. Pleasure, beautiful.
1: I can enjoy this myself.
2: Here now, what's all this?
1: Oh, a policeman.
0: Sorry, officer.
2: Sorry, folks. This ain't allowed. What's the matter, kids? Big sister got the living room tonight?
1: Well, that is yes. And
2: well, I'm not the one to be spoiling young love on a summer night, but this is no place for spooning. I'll offer you now.
0: Yes, sir, yeah. Oh, sorry, officer.
1: We didn't mean anything wrong, officer. Honestly.
2: Any place that's dark, I guess. Oh, well. Yeah, the door's okay. Oh, now. What's this? String through the keyhole? Now, who'd be fishing for what through a keyhole in a place like this?
3: Neat, I tell you, neat. Only next time, Rocky, don't take the string so hard. You almost took my finger off.
4: I'm telling you, we had the joint almost clean. The back door was standing wide open. Rocky pulls on a cord through the keyhole. Jaffy says the cop is coming. We beat it to the car. Then you come strolling around a corner like it was nothing at all. And off we go.
1: That's how it is when you plan, fellas. That cop is still scratching his head over that string. 5 will get you 10 on that.
3: We sure dumped the loot in the back quick like.
0: Good haul. Yeah. What you been doing? Sleeping at the wheel?
5: No. I'm just thinking that maybe I got the best job in the whole setup.
1: Never mind that, Rocky.
3: You know, I wouldn't mind that department myself. Not with you, Patsy.
1: I'll say it, Jaffy. You didn't answer Rocky's question yet. Is it a good haul?
3: Looks okay to me.
5: A dozen dresses, 3 coats. Who with fur on him?
1: Is that all?
3: Good enough.
5: Well, for a first try with the new system, sure. Ben's ought to give us a couple of hundred. Good start.
4: And that bag you lifted yesterday had 150 in it, Patsy.
5: How much you get on that heist job, Jaffy?
3: Only half a seat.
5: Oh, well, he's done 400 in a week, Patsy. And Ben?
3: Yeah, that's pretty good. We do that every week.
4: Plus, a couple of good bets on a bobtail. We'll be riding in the chips in no time.
1: Sure, fellas. Sure. But we still don't get half the dough we order for the chances we take.
4: What do you want, Patsy? A 4-horse parley that's a sure thing?
3: There ain't no such animal.
5: What do you want to do, beautiful? Knock off Green's jewelry store?
1: Why not?
4: Are you nuts, sister?
3: What are you talking about?
1: Shut up, a lot of you. Rocky, what's your driving to look at? I'm not nuts. And I said Green.
5: Look, Patsy, the joint's got the burglar alarm strung up every inch. It's wired, it's hot.
1: Sure. Don't I know it? But why can't we make those things work for us?

0: Fellas. You got everything straight?
1: Yeah. Oh, sister, what'll happen to my parole if we're caught on this one?
0: We're not going to be caught, if you do like you're told.
2: Listen, who's giving orders?
0: Okay, so I'm giving orders. And since you've been taking them, Roller, you haven't been rolling drunks for your room rent, have you?
3: Okay, complaining. You don't have to rub it in.
2: Take it easy, kid. I mean you, Patsy.
0: I'm sorry, I didn't mean it like it sounded.
3: Hey, door for empty. Streets around here.
2: Traffic here on Sunday morning.
1: Is that why you picked Sunday, Patsy? No traffic, I mean?
0: Other reasons, too. Park here, Rocky.
1: Yes. Yeah. Rings ain't till the next block.
0: Want to attract attention driving past on Sunday, Pappy?
1: Gee, you think of everything, Pappy.
0: Oh, I try to. Okay. Now, everybody got the order straight?
2: You and me, we stroll over to Breen's.
0: Right. Jappy?
1: I got to walk to that cellar door across the street from Breen's, open it, go down inside.
0: So far, so good. Roller?
3: I drift to the corner. After you and Rocky hit the cellar, I follow you. Pull down the door after me. Stick the wedge in like you showed me so as we can see without anybody seeing us.
0: Right. Now, let's get started. And don't muff anything, boys. Bundle heavy, Rocky dear?
2: Enough. Should have let me wrap it in newspaper.
0: Oh, that gag's for when you want to bust the window quietly. Today, we want to make as much noise as we can.
2: Okay, hon, if you say so.
0: I say so. And are we going to make a racket?
2: You know, sweetie, we started to snatch a few things when we were kids. You were mad at the world. Now I think you'd like to do jobs like this.
0: And if I do, what did anybody ever do for me? Did we have a chance at the decent job? Could I ever even learn shorthand? Not. Look at those sparklers in that window.
2: Yeah.
0: They're real. This is a big job, Rocky.
2: Anybody looking at us would think we was a couple of kids window shopping for a ring, maybe.
0: Window shopping is right. And you with a rock under your coat. Okay. The coast is clear. Jackie's got that cellar open. Leave it. Now.
2: Now is right.
0: Cross the street, Rocky. Come on.
2: Watch the cellar. Look up on the stairs.
3: Good. You made it. What a beautiful racket. The cops ought to be here.
0: So good. Is that all? Since when did you guys ever have grandstand seats to watch the cops open up a store full of diamonds so you could take your pick with nobody to bother you?
4: In just a moment, Crime Does Not Pay will continue with Burglar Alarm.

0: Now we continue with Crime Does Not Pay, starring Betty Furness as Patsy Rice in Burglar Alarm. Patsy and the boys waited in their grandstand seats. The slightly open cellar door gave them a full view and almost full hearing of the events about to transpire across the street, where plate glass lay in shattered fragments on the sidewalk, and a burglar alarm shattered the Sunday quiet with its shrill ringing. Shortly, another sound was added.
1: Here they come, fellas.
2: Yeah. Snow White and the two dopes.
1: Is that the best they could teach you in the workhouse, Jappy? I knew that when I was wearing bloomers.
2: Okay. I was only kidding.
3: Yeah, you look at the cops. Guns and everything.
4: Maybe they think whoever heaved the rock is sitting inside waiting for a
3: piece. With the window in pieces, they try the door.
1: Cops always try doors. You know that, Rocky.
3: Yeah. Don't they, though? Nice fellas. They like young romance.
2: Hey, what are they doing? Counting the sparklers?
1: Yeah, something like that. If anything's missing from the window, they can usually tell.
3: We didn't take nothing.
1: Yeah, that's part of the idea. Now, look, shut up, all of you. I want to hear what they do next.
2: Hey, they're coming over here to their car.
1: Shut up, I said.
2: Okay.
5: Dispatcher from Car 54. Dispatcher, Car 54. This is Morgan, Car 54. We responded to the burglar alarm. Green. 8th and Madison Street. Yeah, our window's smashed. Looks like that's all. The showcase wasn't touched. When the rock landed, a few of the things were pushed around. Nothing seems to be missing. I must have been scared off by the bell.
3: Get off. Get him.
1: Rocky.
5: All right. Now, we'll stand by until you can get a crew over to board up the window. Car 54 over and out. Okay, we got to stick around, Joe, until we get a crew over here.
1: That's it, fellas. Just like I said it. Now, all we got to do is sit tight and wait.

0: Easy, I said, Rocky. They'll let every cop within a mile down on us.
1: There ain't no cop in a mile. Who's awake? Come around here after midnight on Sunday. Boy, if this street was dead this morning, what is it tonight?
0: Perfect for us. Uh-oh. Company's coming. Duck, fellas.
1: Last broad door, beautiful. Place is wide open.
0: He's blinking his lights. Gappy with the truck. Push me into the window, Rocky.
1: Check, beautiful.
2: Hey, can't we just clean it out from here?
0: We got a truck roller. We're not stopping at the window.
2: Make it fast, huh? You gonna try to clean out the whole joint?
1: Nah, only the valuable stuff. Nothing under 5 carats.
3: Everything's set, fellas. We're packing.
2: Inside, opening the door. She knows where the alarm switch is for that. No bells tonight, boys.
0: Come on, boys. Coast is clear. Not even a watchman. You bring the boxes, Jackie?
4: Boxes? What for?
0: To pack the stuff in. Mm. Oh, never mind. There's a load of stuff here. Looks like a packing room or something. Start grabbing, boys.
1: Rocky says nothing under 5 carats.
0: Rocky says. Never mind Rocky's joke. Clean the place. Everything. Understand?
1: Carrying
0: sugar scales
1: in the back pocket.
0: Ah, you and your joke. Rocky, we're gonna be rich. No more window shopping. We can split the loot with 5 or 6 fences. We'll get plenty.
1: We'll get plenty if we get ourselves caught.
0: Not me. They won't get me.
1: They got Jappy that time.
0: No plans. Warm in here.
1: Look, Jappy's working this trick.
0: No, that's smart. Anybody passing outside? Jappy, put your jacket on.
1: Too hot.
0: Put it on. Your shirt's too flashy. Somebody might see it.
1: Oh, no, I ripped it. Okay. That better, Patsy. I took the thing off. Ripped anyway.
0: Better. But don't forget to take it with you when we scram.
1: I got the pieces in my pocket already.
0: Good. Now keep going, boys. There's more rocks and junk in this joint than even Mrs. Van Asterbilt would want to wear to the opening of the opera.
5: Wilson? Is this Lieutenant Wilson?
6: Yes, this is Wilson.
5: This is John Breen, Wilson. You better get down to my store.
6: Look, Mr. Breen, I told you yesterday after your window was smashed.
5: Wilson, would you please let
6: me... don't take fingerprints, and the glass was insured.
5: This is Monday morning, Lieutenant.
6: So what?
5: So plenty. I had visitors last night.
6: What?
5: You better get down here, Lieutenant. Whoever it was must have brought a truck with them. They cleaned out my entire stock.
7: When you said clean, Mr. Rain, you weren't kidding. It was planned, Lieutenant. It must have been. Somebody even pulled the switch that controls the alarm on the door. And it's a special one.
8: I see. Pried a board loose, ran through the broken window, and then opened the door.
7: And walked out with every diamond in my store. Except those in the safe.
8: Now we'll get them for you, Mr. Breen.
7: I hope.
8: Hey, Morgan, any sign of prints?
9: No, Lieutenant. Not to work with gloves.
8: But there's this.
7: I see.
8: Do you or any of your clerks wear shirts this color, Mr. Breen?
7: My employees and I wear only white shirts, Lieutenant. It's the rule of the store.
8: I see. Interesting. Laundry mark and all. All right, Morgan, start a tracer on this mark, will you? This is your mark, isn't it, Brightman?
10: Yes, sir, Lieutenant. One of my series.
8: Whose is it?
10: Wait, now, I got to think.
8: Don't you keep a file on these marks?
10: No, only regular customers. There's no time for once in a while.
8: Well, anybody who wears green shirts like this one must have been... Well, you ought to remember them.
10: The shirt I remember. This fellow, he comes in maybe 2 weeks ago. I remember because all the shirts in the bundle, pink, yellow, blue, green, always at least one is white. But not this customer. Pink, yellow, blue, green.
8: What was he wearing?
10: A suit. What else?
8: What color shirt?
10: I think... Yeah, lavender, I think.
8: Mm-hmm. And the suit?
10: Like the boys say, sharp. Brown. A little yellow stripe.
8: Kind of stood out in the crowd, that baby.
10: Yeah. Also on account of his face.
8: Why, a scar or something?
10: No, sir, Lieutenant, but... Well, I noticed... Anybody would notice. The eyes. Very narrow. The hair, very black. Almost a Japanese. Except he's not Japanese.
8: You leave his name and address?
10: No, sir, Lieutenant. He takes the ticket, comes back to the shirt. No name, not that time.
8: You know him again if you see him?
10: Yes, sir, Lieutenant.
8: Good. Get your hat. We're going downtown and look at some pictures.
1: Give me two.
10: Two for you, Rocky. Cappy?
0: I'll stand pat.
2: Pat, huh? What do you got, four of a kind or flush?
7: You'll see.
10: Yep. Think I'll take three myself.
2: Patsy, sit down, will you?
0: I don't feel like it.
10: Oh, come on. Get in the game, Patsy.
0: Not all you can think about. Cards and liquor.
10: Well, there ain't a genius around here, maybe. But I sure ain't nervous like a cat, neither.
0: That's because you haven't got the brains you were born with.
10: Is that so? Says you.
2: Well, take it easy. I'm going to get upset about it.
0: Look, when the fences clam up, there must be something to worry about.
10: Fences are always jittery.
0: Or the heat's on.
2: Now, look, we got to expect it. Brain must have had insurance, so they put the insurance sticks on the trail.
0: What trail? We all wore gloves. Jappy's the only one of us whose prints they got.
10: I didn't leave no prints. I ain't anxious to go back to no tan. The white is too hard.
4: Hey, what about your shirt, Cappy? One you tore.
10: I burned it. I burned it like she made me. Oh, I sure hated that. Oh, boy. It was such a terrific dream.
2: Are we playing cards or are we playing cards?
1: All right. Put your hands in sight, all of you. Cover them, Morgan.
0: Here, cover them. You've got no right breaking in here. Where's your warrant?
8: Save the lip, lady. You got a warrant for your friend Jappy. Had it for days.
10: I ain't done nothing honest.
8: Shut up, you. Well, we've got Jap cold on the laundry market. Just a piece of green shirt he forgot to pick up at Breen. But we figured he didn't have the brains to plan this one, so we let him lead us to you.
0: You can't prove anything on us. All you got is a laundry mark on Jappy, and he's been away before.
8: You hear that, Jappy? He wants you to take the rap for your pal.
10: Yeah?
8: If there's a rap, we'll get it together.
1: Jappy, don't be a jerk.
8: What in your lip, Jappy?
0: You heard the fellas, Jappy.
8: Yeah, you heard your pals, Jappy. You're the only one with a record. Second time around for you.
10: Do I get a break, Lieutenant, if I talk?
8: Shut up, you two. Not talking, Jappy boy.
10: She planned it. She laid out the whole deal. She and Rocky. And a job on that dress shop over on State Street with the string and a keyhole.
0: Why, you dirty, rotten, sniveling stoozy. Let me get my hands on you.
8: Okay, boys, we've got enough. And we'll have more after Jappy boy goes on with his song in private. Get moving. You too, girlie.
0: I won't. You'll have to drag me.
8: Get moving, I said, or I'll give it to you again. And you've no idea how I hate to sock a lady.
11: Lion does not pay. Betty Furness, who was starred as Patsy Rice in Burglar Alarm, will be back with

0: Now here in person is Betty Furness.
1: Let me say first that ever since the capture of a gang which operated in a manner similar to Patsy's, windows which have to be boarded up are guarded outside of business hours by a specially assigned policeman. However, those policemen are symbols of more than just the vigilance over private property, which is their primary concern. They are symbols of the added cost in taxes and manpower, which might be avoided if young people like Patsy found the proper training and right outlet for their abilities. If society's lost in more ways than taxes, when a mind like hers turns sour through no basic fault of its own. Yes, in more ways than one, crime does not pay.
0: Thank you, Miss Furness. 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Any similarity is purely coincidental.

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8: If you like high adventure, come with me. If you like the stealth of intrigue, come with me. If you like blood and thunder, come with me.
7: Two groups of people on strangely dissimilar projects have set out from San Francisco for French Indochina. By chance, they took passage on the same steamship. One party was headed by Dr. Howard Carter, archaeologist, scientist, explorer. Let him tell about his party.
9: It is my object on this expedition to drive deep into Cambodia and the north-central part of French Indochina in search of a lost city, a sister city of the famous Angkor. In my party, I have Professor LeBrun, medical advisor, my assistant archaeologist, Perry Mills, and my daughter Celia, who is acting as my secretary and historian for the trip. Oh, yes, likewise with us is a young Khmer student, Tok Kwan. Strangely, on the steamship, we met an old friend, Captain Bart Friday. But let Captain Friday speak for himself.
8: Yes, my right-hand man, Skip Turner, my secretary, Patricia Young, and I are doing a bit of a job for the French government for a change. We're transferring an international prisoner, a citizen of French Indochina, from Hawaii back to Saigon, French capital of Cochinchina. By coincidence, the prisoner, Fen Lo, is of the same race as Tak Kwan, the student in Dr. Carter's party.
7: Yes, Captain Friday was returning the prisoner, but one night at sea, Fen Lo escaped. In the search that followed, Celia's terrified voice was heard. The searching party found her safe, but with a strange, horrifying story. Last night, the steamship landed its passengers. Dr. Carter's party is staying at the Hotel des Douanes. And now, on this hot bake-oven morning, the members are seated at an outdoor sidewalk table under the arches that mark the hotel's entrance.
10: My, my, Celia. What a complexion.
11: I was never so pink in my life, Professor LeBrun.
10: Oh, it's quite apparent that some young man has been whispering in your ear.
11: Don't be absurd. It's the heat.
9: Drink your cool mixture there and you'll feel better.
11: Oh, and then I'll perspire, Father.
9: Perspiration, my dear, is all that saves white people out in this country.
11: Dequan, I actually hate you. You look so cool and comfortable.
12: You do not need to envy anyone, Miss Celia.
9: There you are, Celia.
11: Dequan always says the nicest things, and I actually think he means them. Where's Perry, Father?
9: Well, I sent him over to the Hotel du Commandant de la Marine, where Captain Friday and his party are staying.
12: You bring them here?
9: Yes, Tak Kwan. I want to get this business of Fen Lo's disappearance settled so that we can start north into the interior of Cambodia at once.
12: But I know nothing,
11: Doctor. You mean about the disappearance of Captain Friday's Cambodian prisoner?
9: Yes. He's thoroughly convinced that Tok Kwan holds the key to the mystery. If he so desires, he can hold up our expedition until the matter is solved.
12: Oh, I doubt whether he'd do that.
9: Well, I want the thing thrashed out. I want Tok Kwan to leave Saigon with a clean slate. Otherwise, we're liable to meet trouble everywhere. We'll have enough difficulties without that.
11: Oh, listen.
9: What's that, Tok Kwan?
12: The high priests are passing through with their pony train.
11: Pony train?
12: Yes. Small Cochin China ponies on which they carry their supplies for the monasteries.
11: Oh, but the bells.
12: The bells are fastened to the ponies' necks. Oh, look. Here they come. They will pass this way.
11: Oh, Dad. Look at the little shaggy ponies.
10: They carry packs large enough for camels. Hmm?
11: Here they come. Golly, they were cute. And the monks in their black habits and their faces covered. Like something out of A Thousand and One Nights.
9: They move right along in the heat of the day.
10: Yes, the only thing in the whole country showing any animation. Hardly a creature moving on the streets.
9: Well, here comes Captain Friday's party.
11: Uh-huh. Skip Turner and Patricia.
10: Captain Friday does all right for himself in the way of secretary.
11: Oh, I'm crazy about her.
10: On the later part of the voyage over, I noticed Perry Mills seemed to feel the same way.
11: Oh? Why shouldn't he?
9: You and Patricia seem to have grown very fond of each other.
11: Oh, yes. I wish you were going into the interior with us. So you found the energy to walk out in this sizzling heat, Patricia.
13: I've got a slave driver for a boss. Where he goes, it's expected I tag along.
14: Morning, Miss Carter. Doctor?
15: Hi, Professor LeBron.
10: Oh, Skip Turner in pith helmet and white gloves.
15: That's me. That's what the ladies ordered.
11: What about something cool to drink?
13: Oh, definitely. I'd like something with lime or mint in it.
10: Oh, let me get the drinks for the crowd.
11: We have to go to the bar at this hour.
13: Oh, never mind then.
10: Of course. Everybody wants something. I'll take Skip along for company.
15: I'm your man.
10: Well, come along. Oh, by the way, Dr. Carter, may I borrow Tak Kwan in about a half hour?
9: Yes, of course.
10: I've got a star sapphire spotted in a shop down the street. I like the stone, but not the price. I thought perhaps Tak Kwan could talk his fellow countrymen into being more reasonable.
9: Will you do that for the professor, Tak Kwan?
10: With pleasure. Oh, good. Oh, come along, Skip. We'll get the drink.
15: Yes, sir. I saw something tall and pink and frothy. I think I'll order a quart of it.
9: And, Captain Friday, I want this matter cleared up once and for all. I intend taking Tak Kwan with me into the interior, so if you have any charges to file against him, will you please discuss them with me here and now and see if we can't come to some understanding? Once a thing gets into the hands of the French government out here, there'll be no end of red tape.
8: No, Dr. Carter, I have no charges to file against Tak Kwan. I know in my own heart that he had something to do with the release of Fen Lo, my prisoner. But I have no proof. None whatever.
9: Then you don't intend taking any action that will hold up my expedition?
8: I intend keeping Tak Kwan under observation. Dr. Carter, will you permit me to ask Tak Kwan one question?
9: Why, certainly. It's his privilege to answer or not.
8: Tak Kwan.
12: Yes?
8: Tak Kwan, is Fen Lo dead?
12: Miss Celia has told you...
8: Never mind what Miss Celia told me. I'm asking you. Is Fen Lo dead?
12: Captain Friday, I cannot answer that.
8: Won't you, mean?
12: No, I cannot.
8: Why not?
12: For the same reason you cannot. I do not know.
8: Miss Carter.
11: Yes, Captain Friday?
8: Miss Carter, will you go over your whole story again for me?
11: You mean the night your prisoner escaped on the ship?
8: Yes, please.
11: Well, it was stuffy in my cabin, and I wasn't a bit sleepy, so pretty soon I slipped out of my room and down on the lower deck where I'd found a nice little corner out of the breeze and still could be quite close to the rail.
8: Yes, yes.
11: Well, I was in a shadow and awfully comfortable. Anyway, I hadn't been there very long when I must have dropped off to sleep. You know how it is with the throbbing of the engines and the swishing of the water.
8: Mm. And then what happened?
11: Well, the next thing I knew, I was wide awake. There was a dark figure standing by the rail, almost in front of me, not 10 feet away. And he was making the most blood-curdling wail.
9: Like a mere death chant.
11: Yes, Dad. Well, he stopped for a moment, and it was very still. Then he began again, and suddenly I saw the blade of his knife in his hand. Just a flash of it in the moonlight as he raised it and struck himself with it.
8: Are you certain he plunged it into himself?
11: Oh, he must have. His knees sagged, and he had to hold himself up. That was when I screamed.
8: Yes. Now, think very carefully. What happened after that?
11: Well, he crawled up on the rail and... And then for the first time, I noticed there was something lying on the deck. A duffel bag or something. He pulled it up after him, onto the rail.
8: Was it tied to him?
11: Oh, there was a rope on it, but I couldn't be sure whether it was fastened to him.
8: Did it seem very heavy?
11: Well, it must have been. He had an awful time getting it up.
8: And then both he and the bag plunged over the side. Is that it?
11: Yes, sir. Just as Father and Perry ran down the deck.
13: Here come drinks for everybody. Where's Professor LeBrun?
15: We met Perry Mills, and the two of them went down to take another gander at that Star Sapphire. All right, pick your drink. There's him that likes theirs frosted, and there's him that likes them iced.
11: Oh, Skip, you shouldn't have brought me any more. I haven't finished this one.
15: Keep it. You'll need another and another and another to keep little red devils away. Here you are, Captain.
8: Which one for me?
15: Why, both of them. A green one and a yellow one.
8: Thanks for nothing. Taquan.
12: Yes?
8: Taquan, would you have any objections in assisting a friend to commit suicide?
12: If it was his will, no.
15: Sure you wouldn't. I know you guys. You wouldn't have any objection to doing the job yourself, either, if you thought you could get away with it. Would you?
12: It would depend most certainly upon the circumstances, Mr. Skip.
15: There's sure a lot of queer setups in this man's country.
13: Have you felt it too, Skip?
15: Felt it? I've seen it. Look out there in the street. All them kids practically as raw as the day they was born.
9: Well, but that doesn't mean that they're peculiar, Skip. That's just a custom. You know, after all, man suits his character, his customs, and his mannerisms to his environment.
15: Well, that's okay with me. They could do all that and still keep the shirts on, couldn't they?
13: Now, seriously, though, there is a strange atmosphere hanging over Saigon. Something secretive, something smoldering. And I'm not just talking about the mysterious East.
9: It isn't the port of Saigon alone, Patricia. It's the whole of Cambodia, a veil of uncertainty, the sense of danger.
13: How exciting.
15: What kind of danger, Dr. Carter?
9: Well, don't you remember me telling you aboard ship how legend has woven a strange story about this land? How it's supposed that hundreds of years ago some strange force visited French Indochina and drove all the inhabitants from the great cities, wiped the cultivated lands of northern Cambodia free of civilization, and then the jungles and luxuriant plant life crept swiftly in and engulfed everything, everything that had been built by man.
13: And you mean to say that strange, same force still hangs over this part of the world?
11: When you say something, do you mean the supernatural, Father?
9: It's hard for an Occidental to say, Celia. There are strange, easty forces at work here, beyond our grasp or understanding.
8: Well, mostly imagination, isn't it, Doctor?
13: Wouldn't it be glorious to go to Dr. Carter's party? Couldn't we go? Hey, couldn't you arrange it, boss?
8: We are going.
11: What?
15: Hey, are you kidding, Captain?
8: We're going with Dr. Carter. If doubling the size of his party won't be too much inconvenience.
9: But Captain Friday, why on earth do you want to go into the interior of Cambodia?
15: Yeah, what's the idea, Chief? If I want to scramble through the brush, I'd rather go back to San Francisco and climb Mount Tamalpais. It's safer.
13: Shame on you, Skip. I thought you were a fire eater.
15: Sword swallowing's my specialty.
8: No, Carter, I'm serious.
9: Well, Captain, this is most astonishing. Taquan, what's wrong?
12: No.
9: What's the matter?
12: No. They must not go.
9: Wait, what do you mean?
12: I take you. I guide you many strange places. These others, they must not go.
8: Don't want me along, huh? Well, it's just too bad, Taquan, because I'm going.
12: It is for your own good, I warn you. No.
15: Yeah? You mean we're sticking our necks out if we go?
12: I cannot. Irresponsible.
15: Hey, Captain, I think I would like to go along on this trip. Sounds interesting.
8: It's all settled. Dr. Carter, I'll stand our share of the expedition expenses. I'll guarantee that there'll be no interference with your scientific work.
9: Why, under those conditions, I'd be delighted to have you.
11: Patricia, did you hear that? You're going along.
13: It's wonderful. Captain Friday, I'm your secretary for life.
9: Taquan, where are you going?
12: I am to meet Professor LeBrun and Mr. Perry.
9: But why right at this moment?
12: Oh, they have gone to jewelry shop. If it is better, I should be present. You please excuse my departure?
9: Is it all right, Captain Friday?
8: Yes, let him go.
9: Very well. We'll expect you back for lunch.
12: Yes. One always return at feeding hour.
15: Huh. You notice the way that bird looks at you?
13: I think he has interesting eyes.
15: Yeah, the eyes of a fanatic. Taquan would as soon slit your throat as look at you.
7: In the courtyard of the typical Saigon Hotel on the coast of French Indochina sit Captain Friday, his right-hand man Skip Turner, and the famed archaeologist Dr. Howard Carter. Outside the terrace, the sun is blazing and smoldering. Within the cool shade, Captain Friday is unfolding a plot of intrigue.
8: Arthur Carter, there's something very, very peculiar going on in Cambodia at the present time.
7: You've seen something?
8: Well, to begin with, the French authorities almost went down on their knees to me this morning, begging me to accompany your party.
7: Well, that's strange.
15: Hey, you mean we got to be on armed guard?
8: No. At least I don't think there's danger for your party, Dr. Carter. It's something else. If it was dangerous, they'd simply forbid you to go north.
7: Taquan seemed frightened at the idea of you joining our party, Captain.
8: Yes, I think I know why. I don't believe Fenlo committed suicide on the ship. I think he's reached Cochin China and is hiding out, awaiting an opportunity to connect with Taquan again.
7: Why do you think that, Captain?
8: Well, if Fenlo is alive and a friend of Taquan, it would explain why Taquan wouldn't want me on the trip.
15: Why, sure. He knows we'd nab him and turn him into the French government. Oh, here come the gals.
13: Oh, this is much more fun. And besides that, we'll have to get some clothes suitable for the trip.
15: Hey, don't you ever talk about nothing but clothes.
11: Oh, I've already got mine, Patricia. Dad gave me a whole list of things before we left San Francisco.
7: Would you go sit down?
13: No, thank you, Dr. Carter. I'm going to look over Celia's outfits for the trip.
11: We'll need a lot of things to go into the interior.
15: You hear that, Captain?
8: Yes, I was afraid of that.
11: Father, I'm going to stay with Patricia at her hotel tonight. There's so many details to discuss. Do you mind?
7: Not at all, my dear.
13: I hope the budget will provide proper traveling equipment, boss.
8: I think we'll manage.
7: I see where this trip's going to cost you money, Captain.
13: Bye. We'll see you later.
11: Bye, folks.
8: This is Patricia's first big adventure. Here now, Dr. Carter. You and Skip draw your chairs up. I want to talk to you.
15: Just as I thought.
8: Just as you thought about what?
15: I knew you had something up your sleeve all along.
8: Well, I have. You'd better keep it up yours, too. Dr. Carter, how important is the seven-headed cobra in the lives of the people of Cambodia?
7: Why, it's the most sacred emblem in existence. It represents a supreme being himself to these people.
8: Did you ever hear of the emerald seven-headed cobra coiled on a base of pure gold?
7: The sacred cobra of Taprom.
8: What if it were stolen from the country?
7: Stolen? Why, what are you talking about, man? The Taprom cobra has been lost for centuries. Its existence is entirely legendary.
8: But supposing its existence were known to be fact, that its whereabouts were surmised, what would that mean?
7: Is that the truth? Are you talking facts?
8: Now, wait a moment. Answer my question.
7: The recovery of the Taprom cobra would mark a new era in the history of Cambodia. It would mean that everyone with a drop of Khmer blood in his veins would migrate back to the north. It would mean the rebuilding of the Khmer Empire.
8: And why would it mean that?
15: Yeah, how come it's so doggone important?
7: The people have been waiting for this sign ever since the downfall of the empire. The seven-headed emerald cobra vanished just before the kingdom fell. At that time, one of the great priests prophesied the end of the empire and added that the Khmer people would be as scattered sands over the earth until the cobra reappeared.
8: So the return of the cobra king would be the fulfillment of an ancient prophecy.
7: Well, come, what is it all about? Answer me, Captain. I tell you, if there's any truth in your words, we are about to witness one of the strangest transformations in a country that has ever taken place. Is it true?
8: The French authorities are fearfully wrought up. I'm afraid it's true.
7: Afraid? Afraid? Why, man, I'd give my life to see this thing happen. Why, there would sweep up this great valley one seething throng of humanity. It would be one mammoth crusade with men, women, and children turned into a maddening mass of religious frenzy.
8: That's just exactly what the French officials fear.
7: Why, these people would go into this wilderness and turn it into an habitable place overnight.
8: Undoubtedly, they'd try. But think of the hundreds and thousands of these people, stirred by religious fervor, who would die miserably in that wilderness.
7: Oh, there'll be no holding them once the news of the cobra spread about.
8: Yeah, the French officials know that, too. Tell me, Doctor, what would happen if the cobra were stolen?
7: There would be such an uprising as this world has never witnessed before. It'd make the Boxer Rebellion seem insignificant. Every foreigner in Cochin China would be cut down without mercy.
15: Hey, is this diamond snake, or whatever you call it, worth anything? I mean in good, round American dollars.
7: I know an institution in London that would pay $5 million for it.
15: Hey, Captain, did you say you know where this gold snake is?
8: I did not, but Taquan knows.
7: What?
8: Taquan knows if anybody does.
15: Good gosh, and here we've let him slip out of our hands.
8: Well, how do you figure that, Skip? He just walked down the street to a jewelry stop to meet Professor LeBrun in Perry Mill.
15: Yeah, but ain't he liable to make a duck for the high timber?
7: I have implicit faith in Taquan.
8: He won't run. He's known about it for a number of years. He was just waiting for the right time to reveal his secret.
7: But why is the present the time to strike?
8: Both he and Fenlo are prepared. They're well-educated. They're capable leaders. They've been groomed for this role of prophets with tremendous care by the old men. A Khmer high priestess.
15: Hey, you're just full of information. Where'd you dig it up?
8: From the French intelligence service here in Saigon. They've been watching the natives for years.
7: Still, I don't understand, Captain. Why do they want you to go into the North Country? Why don't they send one of their own spies who knows the country and the people?
8: Every available man they have is known to the Khmer's priests.
16: Hey, careful, Captain. There's a pop-eyed Hindu rug peddler standing behind you.
7: Be on your way!
15: Look at him skitter.
7: Skin? I think your Hindu was a Cambodian.
15: Yeah? Well, I'll bet he carries a knife a foot long under those rugs, whatever he is.
7: Go on with your story, Captain.
8: Well, as I say, Taquan's coming and the mysterious disappearance of Fen Lo have thrown the authorities into a panic. Came too unexpectedly. They're not prepared.
7: And so they want to make you the goat.
8: I jumped at the opportunity.
15: Yeah, but what are we going to do after we get up there?
8: Keep our eyes open. Keep our ears open. See what we can see. Hear what we can hear.
7: Is that all, Captain Friday?
8: Those were my instructions from the French authorities.
7: Captain Friday, I think I know what you have in mind. If I'm correct in my surmise, I beg you don't do it. I beg you to remain in Saigon.
8: Be careful, Doctor. That little Annamite woman has passed by our table 3 times in the last 10 minutes.
15: Hey, you mean that cute little trick with the black umbrella?
7: Oh, careful, Skip, careful. Hello, here comes Professor LeBrun. Did you get your precious gem, Professor?
10: Yes, we did very well. Oh, Dr. Carter, will you go down to the Ling place, 2 doors the other side of the Continental Hotel terraces? You know the place.
7: Yes, but what's the matter?
8: Where's Taquan? Why didn't he return with you?
10: Taquan is waiting for Dr. Carter.
7: Waiting for me? Then I'd better hurry. Excuse me, gentlemen. I'll take no longer than necessary.
15: Well, what do you know about that? Hey, Captain, what kind of a shenanigan is this?
10: My word, Skip. What is suspicious nature?
15: Yeah, well, I've seen you pull some smart ones before. Are you sure you ain't along on this expedition as something besides medical advisor for Dr. Carter?
10: Oh, come, Skip. We are all one big family now.
15: Yeah?
8: Professor LeBrun, just how much of Taquan's history do you know?
10: Only what he has chosen to tell me.
8: Very lucid explanation.
10: Thanks.
8: But not in the least satisfactory.
10: Oh, see here, Captain. Really, now that is most embarrassing.
8: Listen, Professor. There must be something up, or why all this evasiveness?
10: My dear Captain Friday, has it ever occurred to you that personal information given in confidence is information not to be ballyhooed about the town?
8: Good. That answers my question.
10: Most gratifying, I'm sure. Aha. Here comes Taquan himself.
8: But he's alone. Where's Dr. Carter?
15: Hey, things are beginning to move.
8: Taquan, where's the doctor?
12: I have here a message for Professor LeBrun and for Captain Friday.
8: Message? Message from whom?
12: You will read it, sir.
8: Yes, of course. Quan, what does this mean?
12: I know not what is in message.
8: LeBrun, do you know anything about this?
10: Not having seen it.
8: Well, read it.
10: Well. It looks like Dr. Carter's in an hurry.
15: Hey, what's the matter? What are you talking about?
10: The message is from Dr. Carter. He says he's leaving immediately from Angkor Wat. The party is to follow at once in charge of Captain Friday and myself.
15: Gone? Dr. Carter's gone? Why?
10: My dear sir, I haven't the slightest idea.
15: Taquan, who'd he go with?
12: The Captain Friday was quite right. Fen Lo is not dead.
13: Oh, dear.
11: Are you awake, Patricia?
13: Isn't it the limit? I'm so excited I can't even close my eyes. You sleepy?
11: Not very.
13: It's a shame. Me rolling and tossing and sighing after bringing you over to my hotel. Bed's nice, though, isn't it?
11: I didn't suppose they had beds like this out in this part of the world.
13: Wasn't it the most curious thing, the way your father just up and left us?
11: I hope Dad's all right. It'd be terrible to have anything happen to him.
13: That Taquan gives me a creepy feeling.
11: I hope Captain Friday and the professor get on together. They're to be joint leaders of the party until we get to Angkor Wat.
13: Just think of it. Angkor. A place you read about in books. I never dreamed of actually seeing it.
11: Cambodia. The realm of the Cobra King.
13: And tomorrow we leave Saigon. Tomorrow. I'm certainly glad we did our shopping this afternoon.
11: Mm-hmm.
13: Must be beautiful to the north. Your father was telling us. Red and purple flowers, poinsettias, rhododendrons, orange and yellow lilies, cane and coconut and bananas and bamboo, and rice and cactus and creepers. Can you imagine a country like that?

0: The terror of Cambodia has descended upon the Carter expedition. The cobra, emblem of the ancient Khmer civilization, has raised its head in defiance against this party of invading Americans. And it wasn't until Captain Friday, his secretary Patricia, and the reckless Skip Turner joined the expedition that trouble began. You have just heard the second chapter of The Cobra King Strikes Back, a new thriller in the series of Adventures by Morse. Next week, you will hear Chapter 3, entitled The Mad King of Anchor, which will take you deeper and deeper into the jungles and into the sinister intrigue of French Indochina.
1: I came across Mr. Kipling in the meadow by the church. If I've painted that spire once, he said, I've painted it a dozen times. He offered me an apple pie. An artist needs inspiration, he explained. Golden shortcrust pastry, delicious apple filling, and just the right amount of sugar sprinkled on top. But then, when it comes to the little details, Mr. Kipling does have an exceedingly good eye.
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1: Fresno County Sheriff's Office calling all cars. Attention all cars. Broadcast 248 regarding a missing person. Described as a male American, 72 years, 5 feet 8 inches, was last seen on March 22nd. Notify the Fresno County Sheriff. That's all. Rosenquist.

0: I believe it's true, friend, that you get out of an automobile just about what you put into it. Fill your gas tank with the not-so-good gasoline, and how will your car perform?
1: Not so good.
0: Put in Rio Grande cracked, and you get...
1: quicker starting, smoother acceleration, greater power, better mileage, and the top speed of which your car is capable. Because all of these qualities are instilled into this superior gasoline.
0: And that explains why a certain group of knowing drivers selected Rio Grande cracked. They wanted a gasoline that had all five of these qualities. They tested every available brand and found that Rio Grande cracked had everything. That is why more police cars, fire engines, ambulances, and other emergency equipment on the boulevards and highways of California today are powered by Rio Grande cracked than any other brand. We are also proud of the fact that Rio Grande cracked is the gasoline preferred by the heads of the California state and federal governments, and equally happy that tens of thousands of your motorists have also chosen Rio Grande cracked. If you've not done so, drop around at the red and white Rio Grande station in your neighborhood tomorrow and join the rest of us in getting police car performance with Rio Grande cracked, the gasoline of the people and for the people, the most highly recommended gasoline sold in the West. The story we're to hear tonight has been taken from the confidential records on file in the office of Sheriff George Overholt of Fresno County. We have therefore asked Sheriff Overholt to prepare a foreword for our program.
2: Circumstantial evidence is something that the average person has classified as an undesirable thing. Many have been led to believe that circumstantial evidence should not be used to convict a man of a felony. However, consider for a moment the many and varied stories that have been told in court by eyewitnesses to a crime, and contrast those stories with the indisputable evidence of physical facts. It is significant that in the state of California, the death penalty has been assessed only twice on the basis of circumstantial evidence, and both those cases have come from Fresno County. Tonight's story is one of them, and although this case is still on appeal, there is little doubt but that the judgment of the trial court will be upheld. However, I shall reserve additional comment for the end of the program.

0: Sheriff's office. Oberholt speaking.
1: This is the County Welfare Bureau.
0: What can I do for you?
1: Well, we've just been out to the shack where old man Leek lives, and he isn't there.
0: Well, what do you want us to do?
1: Well, I think you should investigate. The old man's been coming in regularly every week for the past couple of months. We haven't seen him now in 2 weeks. We sent one of our workers out today to see if anything had happened to him, and she reports that his shack seems pretty torn up. We're afraid something may have happened to the old man.
0: All right, I'll put somebody on it. Is Jack Tower out there?
2: Yeah, Sheriff, right here.
0: Well, get John Ford and come in here.
3: Okay. Deputy Ford and Tower made an inspection of the missing man's cabin, but found nothing to arouse their suspicions. They returned to the office to report their findings to Overholt.
0: Well, Tower, what did you and Ford find out on that Leek job?
4: I don't know. I don't see anything to worry about. Looks to me like the old man just wandered off somewhere, and while he was gone, somebody broke into the joint. Place has been pretty well ransacked.
5: We talked to some of the Mexicans living out there close to the brickyard, and none of them have seen the old man since sometime late in March.
0: Well, I guess he'll turn up. Oh, by the way, Ford, you know a colored boy named Ray Davis?
5: No, I don't think so. Why?
0: Well, he was in here a while ago looking for you. Said he'd come back.
5: There's a colored boy out there in the hall, but his name's Green.
0: Well, call him in. Maybe he's the one.
6: Come in here, Willie.
7: Yes, sir.
6: You want to see me?
7: Yes, Mr. Ford. I want to talk to you.
6: All right, come on in here.
5: Is this the boy, Sheriff?
0: Yes, that's the fellow. I thought you told me your name was Ray Davis.
7: Yes, I did.
0: Well, why don't you make up your mind what your name is?
7: Oh, I can explain that.
5: What's the trouble, Willie?
7: You all know old man Leek lived out the brickyard.
4: Leek? What about it?
7: Well, there's something I think I ought to tell you about the old man. He done made me a proposition.
5: What kind of a proposition?
7: Well, he done made me a proposition to blow you fellas up.
0: Huh? Blow who up?
7: Blow up the sheriff's office and all you fellas. Well, Mr. Ford and Mr. Tarr, all of you.
5: Well, what did you say about this proposition?
7: I told him he's crazy.
4: Well, when did all this happen?
7: About a week ago.
4: And just how are you going to do it?
7: Well, the old man was going to get some dynamite and put it in a suitcase. And he told me to come up here and sit down out there in the hall and wait till you fellas was all in here. Then he told me I was to stick my cigarette on the fuse and just walk out.
0: And what else?
7: Well, he got 5 gallons of gasoline and some coal oil, and he wanted me to pour it on the Mexican shacks down there and burn them up, and the Mexicans in them. Burn them.
4: Well, what was the idea of that?
7: Well, he said them Mexicans been stealing some stuff out in his place, and besides, he wanted one of the houses that one of them was living in. And he figured if he was to burn up some of them, the others would leave. He said they'd been stealing dynamite out of the brickyard, too.
4: Well, and what were you supposed to get out of this, Willie?
7: Well, he's going to give me $300 for the job. Give me $100.
0: Oh, he gave you $100? Where'd he get $100?
7: Oh, he had lots of money. Took it out of the bank.
4: When?
7: Oh, long time ago. Last year sometime, just after you fellas had him in jail here. He said he was going to leave town.
4: Well, why didn't he?
7: He said he wasn't going to leave till he got even with you fellas for arresting him that time when he's carrying them guns.
4: I see. Well, what happened to this dynamite idea?
7: Well, I wasn't going to do it nohow, but I just told him I would.
4: Mm-hmm. And where's the old man now?
7: Don't know for sure, but, well, he said he'd write me a letter from San Francisco. They ain't come yet. Boy, I didn't know it was that late. I got to be getting over to the post office. I got a package coming in.
4: Wait a minute, Willie. It's a nice watch you got there. Where'd you get it?
7: Oh, I bought that Waltham when I was in Stockton 2 years ago. Sure is a fine watch, too.
5: This isn't a Waltham. This is a Hamilton watch, Willie.
7: Yes, sir. That's what I said, Hamilton.
4: You said Waltham. Never mind. What makes you think you're going to get a letter from old man Leek?
7: Oh, he just said he'd write to me.
5: Well, you run along, and as soon as you hear from him, you let us know. We'd like to talk to him about that dynamite idea.
7: I sure do that, Mr. Ford, because I don't want to get mixed up with the law. I know crime don't pay.
0: What made you decide that?
7: Them 7 years I put in San Quentin.
5: All right, run along, Willie. Be sure you come back here when you get that letter.
7: Yes, sir, Mr. Ford.
5: And close that door.
7: Yes.
0: Well, what do you think?
5: I don't know. I can't figure out why that boy came around here.
4: Well, maybe he's telling the truth.
5: Well, he probably is, but why did he want to come tell us the story?
0: Well, maybe he thinks it's a good idea to stay on the side of law and order.
4: Yeah, San Quentin does that for some guys. Oh, John, you know what he went up for?
5: Burglary from Merced.
4: Mm.
5: Seems to be going straight now, though, as far as I can find out.
0: What does he do for a living?
5: Oh, he paints a few signs. He's a pretty good sign painter. Washes and polishes cars, digs cisterns and cesspools and whatever else he can find.
4: You think he'll come back when he gets the letter from the old man?
5: If he doesn't, I'll slap him in the hoosegow.
3: 2 days later, on the 31st of March, Green again puts in an appearance at the sheriff's office.
7: Well, Mr. Porter got the letter.
5: That's so? Let's see it. Come on in the office.
7: Yes, sir.
5: Willie got his letter, Sheriff.
0: Oh, that's so?
5: Yeah.
0: Let me read it. Willie, are you sure Leek wrote this letter?
7: Yes, sir. I'm pretty sure.
0: Why does he call you Ray Davis?
7: Well, that's on account of the other letter in the package.
0: Now, wait a minute. What letter and what package?
7: The letter with the check in it.
5: Maybe you better tell us about that one, Willie.
7: Well, sir, the other day before Mr. Leek left, he called me over and he said to me, Willie, how'd you all like to go in business?
5: What kind of business?
7: Oh, you know, the sign painting business.
5: Go on.
7: Well, he said, here's a $100 bill. Now, you take it and go buy yourself something. But don't cash that bill in Fresno, in case he'll get suspicious and start asking you questions.
0: Who is this that was going to get suspicious?
7: Well, I don't know, but I reckon he meant you fellas here in the office.
5: Well, what did you do with the $100 bill, huh?
7: Well, I put it in the envelope. No, I didn't. I give it to Mr. Leek. And he put it in the envelope and sent it to Montgomery Ward and opened it.
0: Well, what did he do that for?
7: Well, I wanted some records for my phonograph, so I marked off the records I wanted on the page in the catalog and gave it to Mr. Leek. He put it in the envelope and sent it off. And he told him to send it to Ray Davis. That's why I got in trouble over the post office.
5: What kind of trouble?
7: Well, when I went over there to ask for my letter, the lady, she say, wait a minute. And then she called up some fella, and he come down, and he say, is your name Ray Davis? And I says, yes, sir. And he says, you know anybody around here? And I says, yes, sir. I know Mr. Ford and the boys over at the sheriff's office. And he says, well, how come you send a $100 bill after $4 worth of records? And I says, how come you all know that? And he says, well, they got suspicious in the audit department of Montgomery Ward, and they call in the Secret Service men.
0: Well, what did you tell the man at the post office?
7: Oh, I just told him that I didn't know no better and wanted to get the change.
0: I thought you said Leek was going to give you $300 for this dynamite job you were going to do.
7: Yes, sir. Hey, he say something about that in the letter there. Why, he say he'd give me the other $200 when he read in the papers I'd done the job. He say he'd make a lot of trouble for me, though, if I tells anybody about this.
5: Wait a minute. That letter was sealed when you gave it to me a while ago. How does it happen you know what is in it?
7: Well, I just guessed that that's what he's going to say.
0: Well, you did some pretty close guessing, Willie. But that's exactly what this letter does say. John, would you bring me Leek's fingerprint card?
5: Yeah, right away.
0: Willie, when did you tell me that you saw Leek the last time?
7: About a week ago.
0: You mean last Saturday?
7: Yes, sir, sometime around there.
0: Well, was it before Saturday or after?
7: Must have been at a Saturday, because it was after that that I was back from San Francisco. I was in San Francisco on the Sunday, so it must have been after that. No, sir. I believe it was the Sunday before that.
5: Here's the old man's card, Sheriff.
0: Here, Willie. Write Ray Davis on this sheet of paper. Take a look at this card, John. See any similarity between this handwriting and this letter of Leek's that Willie has?
5: No, not very much.
7: Here's that piece of paper, Sheriff.
0: Oh, thank you, Willie. Well, what do you think, John?
5: Yeah, I think you've got something worth looking into.
7: You all through with me, Mr. Ford?
5: Stick around a while, Willie. We might want some more information.
7: Yes.
8: Sheriff, I've just been out taking up a... Well, what's that guy doing in here?
0: He brought us a letter that he got from Leek today.
8: Oh, he did, huh? Look, Willie, how'd you like to run over and get me a package of cigarettes?
7: Sure, I'll be glad, Mr. Todd.
8: Fine. Here's 4 bits. Get something for yourself, too.
7: Yes, sir. I'll be right back.
8: No hurry.
5: How come you're getting so generous all of a sudden?
8: I wanted to get him out of here. I didn't want him to be suspicious.
0: Well, why should he be suspicious?
8: Well, Ed Martin and I just got back from checking over old man Leek's place, talking to some of the neighbors out there. According to the dope we got, the last man seen with old man Leek was Willie Green. And that was on the night of March 19th.
0: Well, now just wait a minute. John, didn't Willie tell us he was in San Francisco on the 20th?
5: Yes, he did.
8: Well, maybe he was. But here's something else.
0: Well, what's that?
8: A little item we found close to the railroad track out near the brickyard.
5: Old pair of overalls, huh?
8: Bloody torn overalls. But I'll bet my bottom dollar belonged to old man Leek.
0: Well, where'd you find them?
8: Exactly 351 feet from the edge of Potter's Field. You see, the pockets had been cut out and the buckles torn off. Found these buckles 92 feet farther toward the graveyard than the overalls were.
0: Well, this is beginning to add up to something.
5: What do you think?
8: I don't know. Ed Martin's got a bunch of men going over the ground out there by the brickyard. I've got a hunch that out there somewhere we're going to find old man Leek's body.
5: Well, how about this letter he wrote Willie Green?
8: I don't know, but I'm sure going to find out.
7: What kind of cigarette you all want, Mr. Tarr? You didn't tell me.
8: Never mind, Willie. Come on in. I want to have a talk with you.
7: Yes, sir.
8: Willie, when did you see old man Leek last?
7: I think it must have been around the middle of the month.
8: Mm-hmm. And what time did you go to San Francisco last week?
7: Well, left here Saturday morning and stopped off in Merced, and then I got a freight train out of Merced. Got in San Francisco about midnight.
8: Midnight, huh? Where'd you stay?
7: A little hotel down close to SP Depot.
8: You remember the name of the place?
7: No, sir, but I can find it for you.
8: Willie, are you sure you didn't see old man Leek last Saturday night?
7: Yes, sir, I'm sure.
8: Where was he the last time you saw him?
7: He's down there by the creek, close to the bridge.
8: All right. Go on out and get those cigarettes.
7: Yes, sir.
0: Well, what do you think?
8: I don't know. There's a bare possibility that the old man may have wandered off down there and tumbled into that canal.
5: Oh, for the love of Mike, don't tell me we're going to have to drag that canal again.
8: No, but we're sure going to have a look at every foot of it.
3: Working on the theory that the missing man may have fallen into the stream or that he might have been killed and his body placed in the water, the officers began a systematic inspection of the canal. Fearful lest grappling hooks might miss or destroy some valuable clue, the officers determined to pump the water from the pit. Hour after hour, the steady throb of the pumps lowered the level of the water. At last, objects on the bottom became visible. In the clear water of the pit, the deputies found their first important lead.
0: Well, boys, what did you find?
8: Plenty.
5: I think we've got pretty good evidence that old man Leek is dead.
0: Oh, that's so?
8: Come on in here, Sheriff. Bill Mortland's got the stuff in his laboratory. Oh, John, bring that record card of old man Leek, will you? Here's the stuff we got out of the pit, George. Here's a coat, a set of keys, and a pair of glasses.
5: Here's the card, Jack.
8: Oh, thanks. See this right temple on old man Leek's glasses?
0: Yeah, it's got a rubber tube on it, hasn't it?
8: Yeah. It's what the guys that repair radio sets call spaghetti. You see that crooked nose piece?
0: Uh-huh.
8: Now take a look at these glasses we found in the gravel pit.
0: Yeah, they're the same ones, aren't they?
8: Yep. Those are old man Leek's glasses. They took these keys out and tried them in the old man's car. And they fit.
0: So it looks like we've got another murder on our hands.
8: Yep.
5: And no body.
0: Well, maybe not. But we've got an A number one suspect.
8: You mean Willie?
0: Yep. Willie Green.
8: Yeah.
7: Mr. Tarr, huh? You never did tell me what kind of cigarette you all want.
0: Oh, well, that's all right, Willie. Come on in. We won't need any cigarettes now. We're going to be busy.
7: Yes, sir. What do it?
0: Finding out why you killed old man Leek and what you did with his body.
3: Convinced now that a murder had been committed, officers began questioning Willie Green. Suddenly, grown sullen and defiant, Green could not or would not account for his movements immediately preceding the disappearance of the murdered man. Time after time, he changed his story, each time becoming more involved than before. At last, he refused to answer any questions, but carefully worded conversations, which the officers held between themselves, would from time to time goad him into fresh admissions or denials. He stoutly maintained at all times that Leek was not dead, but was in hiding. Then on the 4th of April, Sheriff Overholt and his deputies again determined to search the neighborhood of Leek's home.
0: Now, just where have you boys been looking for Leek's body?
8: Well, we figured that if anybody was going to kill a man and bury the body, he'd choose a place that wasn't visible from all points.
0: Well, that's reasonable, all right.
8: No, we've been down in the hollow there, close to the Mexican houses, over here in this low place beyond the railroad and down in that dump heap there.
0: Well, that might work for an ordinary person.
5: What do you mean?
0: Did it ever occur to you that Willie did some pretty clever maneuvering when he came around to us before we knew anything had happened to Leek?
5: Yeah, I thought it was funny at the time.
0: All right. Now, let's assume that he isn't figuring like an ordinary man. Or else that he's just plain foolhardy. Let's go over this ground again. This time, let's look for the high places.
8: Hmm.
0: Now, according to what we found out before, you boys found some bloodstains down by the railroad track there, didn't you?
8: Yep, that's right.
0: All right, let's go a little further down the line and see what we can find.
8: All right.
5: Yeah, a guy'd have to be touched in the head to try to bury a body up here.
0: No, I don't think our murderer is touched in the head, Jack. I think he's a very clever man.
5: Well, there have been times when Willie Green showed signs of being clever.
0: We haven't convicted Willie Green of this murder yet, John. Did you boys look under that pile of junk over there?
8: No, we didn't. There's no time like the present.
0: Well, here, let's move these old fenders.
8: All right. Well, George, this looks like the place, all right.
0: I'm afraid it is. opposite the 13th grave. Let's get a couple of fellows over here and do a little digging.
3: Within a few minutes, the loose sand revealed the gruesome fact that the missing man had indeed been murdered. The brutally beaten and crushed body of John Leake was taken from its shallow grave. Fingerprint examination by Deputy Mortland definitely established the identity of the murdered man. Meantime, deputy sheriffs had been checking Willie Green's story of his trip to San Francisco and of his last meeting with John Leake. Their findings reported, Green is again brought in for questioning.
0: Willie, how does it happen that you told us that you were in San Francisco on March 20th? When, as a matter of fact, you were in Fresno on that date, weren't you?
7: No, sir. I wasn't in Fresno. I was in San Francisco.
0: Mr. Martin here tells me different. How about it, Ed?
9: We checked all the rooming houses around the depot in San Francisco, and we found the place where Green stayed when he was there. It was on the night of the 26th, and not the night of the 19th and 20th.
7: That ain't so.
9: We found a woman who runs a restaurant close to the hotel, and when we showed her pictures of Willie, she recognized him as the man who'd been there, buying chicken dinners for all the crowd on Saturday night, the 26th.
7: I didn't buy no chicken dinner.
9: She told us that Willie showed her several $100 bills, and he told her he got them from his sister back in Chicago, and that his sister owned some oil wells.
0: How about that, Willie?
7: I never told her nothing of the kind.
5: Jack and I checked with the bank where old man Leake did his business, and they tell us that about a year ago, the old man drew $5,000 out of a savings account, most of it in $100 bills, and some of it in $10 gold pieces.
0: What did you do with the gold, Willie?
7: I ain't never had no gold, except what I mined when I was up at the SERA camp.
8: We checked up on that Merced angle. We found that Willie had been there, that he paid a woman where he used to live some back room rent. She said that he took the money out of a wallet, and that the name on the wallet was Leake.
7: She's lying. She don't like me, that's all.
5: What kind of a watch do you own, Willie?
7: A Walter, I done told you once. Besides, you ought to know you took away from me.
0: You mean this watch?
7: Yeah, that's the one. They took it away from me when they locked me up.
0: But this watch is a Hamilton.
7: So what? I should call it a Walter.
8: Wait a minute. Let's see that record card of old man Leake.
0: Here it is.
8: Now look, George. Here's a list of the property that the old man had on him when we picked him up last year.
0: Uh-huh. I see.
8: Where did you get this watch, Willie?
7: I bought it from a little jewelry store in Stockton 2 years ago, right close to the courthouse.
5: And you call it a Waltham, huh?
7: Yeah.
8: Well, part of the property of old man Leake, the part of it that's missing, was a Waltham watch.
7: So what?
8: And this Hamilton watch is clean inside. It hasn't been carried any 2 years.
7: Well, that don't prove nothing.
8: Maybe not. But I'll lay you a little bet that before I'm through, it'll prove that you killed old man Leake.
3: From the file of the previous case involving the murdered man, officers learned that the missing watch had been purchased from a jeweler in Coalinga. Accordingly, they took the watch which Green claimed he had purchased in Stockton to the jeweler for examination.
8: Good morning, Mr. Petty. You know Deputy Martin, don't you?
10: Yeah, why, sure. Hi, Ed.
11: Fine.
8: Mr. Petty, we've got a watch we want you to look over. See if you have any record of ever having cleaned it. Here it is.
10: Yeah, it's a good-looking watch. Just a minute, let me look inside the case.
8: All right.
10: Now, I never had this watch in here, but here's a number that indicates that the watch was repaired in 1936 by a jeweler at the Army Post in the Presidio in San Francisco.
8: 1936.
10: He might be able to tell you something about it.
8: Well, okay, thanks. We'll check with him. Now, you do repair work for most of the fellas here in the Post, don't you?
10: Well, as much of it as I can get.
8: I see. You ever see this watch before?
10: Well, let me look at it. Yes, I repaired this watch about, wait a minute, let me see. In August, 1936.
8: Well, fine.
10: Wait a minute, I've got his name right here. Yes, here it is. Joe Gilbert, Company F.
8: Joe Gilbert, huh? You sure it was 1936?
10: Certainly, here's the date right here.
8: Well, that's fine. Look, can you tell whether that watch was ever repaired in Stockton?
10: Yes, if the repairman put his initial on it. But I don't see anything on it here that indicates that.
8: Okay, thanks. I think we'll go over and see Mr. Gilbert. Mr. Gilbert, I'm trying to find out something about the history of this watch. You ever seen it before?
12: Why, sure. That used to be my watch. I gave it to Louis Edwards. I owed him $6. He was discharged, and I didn't have any cash, so I gave him the watch.
8: Well, do you know where Louis Edwards is now?
12: No, but he used to live up at Oroville.
8: Good morning, sir. Are you Mr. Edwards?
11: Yes, sir. That's my name.
8: Well, I'm trying to get in touch with Louis Edwards. You know where I could find him?
11: What do you want with him?
8: Well, I've got a watch here that he used to own, and I'm trying to trace the place where he sold it.
11: Is he in any kind of trouble?
8: Oh, no. No, he's not. I just want to find out where this watch has been since he sold it.
11: Well, I don't know where he is right now. He was working for a man down on F Street in Bakersfield the last time I heard from him.
8: I see. Well, thanks. Oh, if you hear from him, ask him to get in touch with the sheriff's office in Fresno, will you?
11: Why, no. Edwards ain't been here for 3 or 4 months, I guess. He said he was going down to visit a brother of his in Compton.
9: No, Louis hasn't been here for a month or more, I guess. He's down at Jack's place in Palm Springs. He's another brother.
13: Nope, Louis's not here. Haven't seen him since he came down from Bakersfield. Said he was going to live with Gene over in Compton.
8: Yeah, but Gene hasn't seen him for a month.
13: Well, you might try the family again. They moved up to Marysville.
8: Okay.
11: No, Louis hasn't been home, but he might come in any day now. Just as soon as he does, I'll get in touch with you.
3: Faced with the seemingly hopeless task of finding the man who had previously owned the watch, Undersheriff Tarr returned to Fresno. Then, in company with other officers, they attempted to trace the watch through the records of the San Francisco Police Department in the hope that those records might show the purchase by the suspected man. Again, they were faced with the impossible task of checking thousands of records with insufficient information upon which to base their search. Then, one day, from Marysville, word came from Louis Edwards, giving the name and address of a pawn shop in San Francisco where the watch had been sold less than a year before. Immediately, Deputy Martin and Tarr contacted the pawnbroker.
8: Now, look, I've got a watch here that's supposed to have been sold by this shop.
14: You say, weren't you the fellows in here the other day?
9: No, but we've been in every other hock shop in San Francisco.
14: Let me look at that watch. Well, I don't know. It'll take me a long time to check all my records.
8: Well, I have a sneaking suspicion you won't have to look very far, because I believe that this watch was bought here between the 15th of last month and the 1st of this month.
14: All right, let's start looking with March 15th.
9: I think you can get it farther down than that, Jack. We know that Green was in Fresno the night of the 19th. Let's start with the 20th.
14: Okay, the 20th it is. 20th, no Hamilton. 21st, no Hamilton. 22nd, no Hamilton. 23rd...
9: No Hamilton.
14: No Hamilton. None on the 24th. 25th, no. 26th, no. 27th... How about a Waltham?
8: Waltham? What about it?
14: I bought a Waltham on the 27th, and I traded a Hamilton, a 21-jewel watch for it, and got a $10 gold piece in trade.
9: Are you sure of that?
14: Positive. You can see for yourself. I sold this Hamilton watch to a young colored man, weighed about 150 pounds, 5 feet 8 inches, according to the sales slip. Here's his name, Ray Davis. I got a gold-faced Waltham watch and a $10 gold piece. Say, wait a minute. There's no trouble about this watch, is there? Is there?
8: Huh? Oh, no. No, not very much. Just a fella got murdered for it, that's all.
0: All right, Willie. Now I want the truth about old man Leak.
15: I done told you all the truth.
0: Oh, no, you haven't. You told us that Leak wrote your letter on the 27th day of March.
15: That's right.
0: Well, Leak was dead on the 23rd of March, Willie, and buried.
15: How you all know that?
0: Because, Willie, it rained on the 23rd day of March. And the grave where we found old man Leak had been rained on. Besides, the handwriting on that letter and the handwriting on the jeweler's sales slip where you bought that watch, and on the envelope when you ordered the records, the handwriting is all the same.
15: Well, it ain't mine.
0: And all those specimens of handwriting are the same as that on the letters you wrote when you were in San Quentin. Now, what about it, Willie?
15: I ain't talking. I said enough.
0: Yes, Willie, I'm afraid you have. You've said too much. As a matter of fact, it's going to hang you.
3: In just a moment, Sheriff Overholt will tell us additional facts regarding tonight's story. But just a reminder, friends, just as you think of police car performance, Rio Grande cracked gasoline, whenever you hear the shrill cry of sirens, will you do this? When you need an oil change, think of Realube, the stronger, smoother lubricant that can't break down. For Realube is justly known as the newest and finest motor oil sold in the West. And now, Sheriff Overholt.
9: On purely circumstantial evidence, Willie Green was brought to trial, and in exactly 55 minutes, a jury returned a verdict of guilty. The evidence of the watch was the most conclusive of all, and Green received the death sentence as payment for his crime.
5: Thank you, Sheriff Overholt.
16: Fresno County Sheriff's Office calling all cars, attention all cars, cancellation broadcast 248 regarding a missing person. Suspect in this case is now in custody. That's all. Rosenquist.

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0: The pallor of the long day ebbs finally from Broadway, and what had been sallow and gray is a sudden scarlet. Where drabness was, where surfaces were drained of color, there's a glitter now, silvery, darted through with splinters of neon light. And at this edge of twilight, the shock gathers, waits for the revelers. The sighing wind draws them into it one by one. From the long corridors, from hall bedrooms, from the embrace of solitude, they drift, they run, they whirl to the dancing of the wind. And shock waits. And shock comes. And answer a call from Spanish Harlem in the barrio, in a room of cracked and dusting plaster. It is lurid and grotesque and somehow of a piercing and dread beauty. A dwarf who sits on a cot, tearing from his guitar a savage lament, tears in the furrows of his earthen face, for the girl at his feet, for the dead girl at his feet. I'm from the police. Is this your place? You hear me? I said I was from the police. I want you to tell me what happened here. Put that thing down and listen to me. Who are you? Look at it. Look at this badge.
1: Si. Police.
0: That's right, police. Tell me about it.
1: Perdone, no comprendo, señor.
0: You live here? Is this your room?
1: No comprendo.
0: This girl.
1: Muerte.
0: That's right, muerte, dead. You kill her?
1: Si, muerte.
0: You kill her?
1: Preciosa. Ay, muerte.
0: This thing that killed her, this barb, what is it? Look at it, tell me.
1: Banderilla. Banderilla de Carida.
0: Banded.
1: Banderilla de Carida. No comprende?
0: No, no, I don't understand.
2: Hi, Danny.
0: Well, Valdez, they put you on this, too?
2: Yeah. Call just came through from headquarters to Harlem Precinct. They sent me over. Thought maybe I could help you.
0: You can. He doesn't speak English. You talk to him. Get everything we need.
2: Girl's a beauty, Danny. Why does it have to happen this way to a beautiful girl like you? You stick bulls with those things.
0: Talk to him, Baldus.
2: Sure thing, Danny. Venga, viejo. Deje la guitarra y escuche. 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
1: Cadiz, el cadillo de Juan Cinto de Sevilla.
2: ¿Usted es de Juan Cinto, viejo? ¡Qué honor!
1: Cadiz, su mozo de estoques de Juan Cinto.
0: You get something, Valdez?
2: This man, this dwarf, this is Cadiz, the sword carrier for Juan Cinto. The most brilliant matador since Manolete. Juan Cinto of Sevilla. Cinto,
0: now,
2: the
0: man... slow down, kid. Just tell me about it.
2: Cinto's in this country, Danny. He just came here from Sevilla. He's on his way to fight in Mexico. The Spanish language papers have been headlining it ever since he got here.
0: This man is part of his troop?
2: Yeah, his sword carrier, Danny.
0: The driver's license and the girl's purse identifies her as Eve Hunter, Park Avenue address. Ask him if he knows her.
2: Viejo, ¿conoce usted a esta muchacha Eve Hunter?
1: Ella también de Juan Cinto. 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
2: He said she belonged to Juan Cinto also. Wherever he went in Spain, wherever he fought, she was there.
0: Ask him if this is Cinto's room, if Cinto was here.
2: ¿Es el cuarto de Cinto? ¿Estuvo aquí el Cinto?
1: Es el cuarto de Cadiz. 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
1: Quizás en Hotel Lorma. 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
2: This is his room, Danny. It's not good enough for Cinto. Cinto's at the Hotel Lorma with his wife and manager.
0: Ask him what happened.
2: ¿Qué pasó aquí, Cadiz?
1: Llegué a la casa, abrí la puerta. Allí a la muchacha, muerta. De esta manera tan trágica. Eso es lo que pasó.
2: ¿Dice usted la verdad?
1: Le digo, ¿le qué pasó? La muerte. Se terminó.
2: He says he came home. He says there's death and it's ended. Found the girl like that. That's all we'll get out of him, Danny. I know my people. That's all we'll get out of Cadiz, the sword carrier of Juan Cinto.
0: You helped, Valdez. Thanks. Now get him to headquarters. and leave there and out into the streets of the mild evening and briefly let it wash over you, a special corner of the world, the barrio, flooded now with sounds of restlessness, of beginning spring, and lost memories from another time, and shake it off and make a phone call to the residence of a murdered girl, Eve Hunter. No answer. So to the squad car and the drive downtown to Park Avenue near 70th to the Lorma Hotel. The doorman with medals opens a door with grillwork, and the clerk of the Carnation smiles a smile taught by the management and gives you Juan Cinto's suite number on the 10th floor.
3: Juan. Oh.
0: The face of the woman who opens the door holds disappointment and dark beauty.
3: I am very sorry. I thought it was my husband, Juan. But then, how could I think that since Juan would not knock?
0: My name's Danny Clover. I'm
3: and
0: from...
3: And I am Senora Cinto. Please come in. Nicola?
4: Senora?
3: We have a visitor, Nicola. Senor Clover, it pleases me to present to you Senor Nicolas Minacho, the manager of my husband.
4: Buenas tardes, senor.
0: How do you do? May I ask you whether your husband is home, senora?
3: No, he's not. He's seeing your city of magnificence. I wait for him. Nicolas and myself.
0: I'm from the police, senora. There's been a murder uptown. There seems to be some connection between your husband and a girl who was found dead in the barrio.
4: A girl in the barrio?
0: That's right. A girl named Eve Hunter. She was found in a room rented by a man named Cadiz.
4: Cadiz, of course, we know. One of the Cuadrillo. But this girl is...
0: Eve Hunter.
3: Aye.
0: You know her?
3: In Sevilla, in Spain, I first saw the señorita Eve Hunter. And in Barcelona, in this part, in Cordoba, in these places and others. The flame of this girl and that of my husband.
0: You mean Eve Hunter followed your husband around?
3: And why not, señor?
0: Then you didn't mind the fact of this girl?
3: Juan Cinto is to me. I am his wife. Behold the claws of him. Of this girl's death, I'm sorry. Yet I know it. There will be other Eve Hunters. Nor will I mind. My husband is not home. Adios, señor.

0: Yeah?
1: I'm from the police. My name's Danny Clover.
0: Yeah?
1: Is this the home of Eve Hunter?
0: Yes. What is it, please?
1: I've been phoning here all evening.
0: Which lends itself nicely to coincidence. I haven't answered the phone all evening. And why am I dangling this intelligence in front of you?
1: Who are you?
0: Very well. So that we may have some basis for rapport. Identification. I'm a believer in it. I'm Ted Hunter. And since you mentioned Eve, an added tidbit. We were plucked from the same parents, therefore we have the same face, and I am her brother.
1: Let's go inside, shall we?
0: Mischief about Eve. Tell me, please do. Tell me.
1: She's dead, Mr. Hunter.
0: In here, please. The study. How did Eve die?
1: I suppose you'd call it by stabbing. With a steel barb that bullfighters...
0: Under you?
1: That's right.
0: To grieve for a sister, Mr. Clover. How was it done? Wailing and gnashing of teeth and saying no, no. Saying, this is a dream. Protesting. Saying, I don't believe it and you're a liar. Or this way. Hold the cup at arm's length toward eternity and wish a happy journey. And rest.
1: I want you to tell me something about your sister, Mr. Hunter.
0: Look around you, Mr. Clover, at this room, and share her with me. You, a stranger, and I, a stranger. Those things on the wall, under ears. Again, under ears. Photographs, bullfights. Lances, and here a torero's costume given to her by an admirer. And here, the ear of a bull, a dedication. What kind of woman was my sister?
1: You tell me.
0: A seeker. And so a stranger to everyone, to me. I hardly knew her. She wandered, I wandered. She had her places to see and taste. I
1: learned that your sister spent a good deal of time in Spain. How about yourself?
0: I've been in Spain, but mostly after our parents died, I traveled all about South America, the Celebes.
1: And who killed your sister?
0: Ah, the question distilled from the banter. The essence squeezed from the situation. Who killed my sister? I don't know. But this...
1: Yes?
0: There was a phone call this afternoon. My sister spoke in Spanish, then she got dressed, went out.
1: And?
0: I'm afraid that's all. This morsel from me to a detective. This...
1: Oh, pardon me.
2: Yes, the light starts with me. Well,
0: I suppose that's right in here. This gentleman wants to see you, Mr. Clover.
2: Well, I was waiting for you. Just came over on the squad car radio.
1: What did, Valdez?
2: Juan Cinto. Rumor around the barrio, he's supposed to put in an appearance at a little nightclub on 112.
1: Let's go. So ride a scream up to the barrio, through the night streets and the night crowd, where the glitter ebbs off into grayness. Take a turn and uptown again. And the barrio slides in to meet you. The people of the stoop and the cushion of the windowsill. The light somehow always dimmer, shadows more clustered.
2: That's it, Danny, down the street. El Prado. Danny, look.
1: What there was to see was in the center of the small dance floor, under the single light. The slim figure of a man, his face somehow tortured. A man holding a sword and spinning his silken and scarlet cloth, now with slow grace, now in a fury of movement, and the watchers in the shadows.
2: It's Juan Cinto, Danny.
1: I've never seen anything like it.
2: Watch. Watch the way he handles the sword and the muleta.
3: Pase un natural. At toro. Toro, toro. At torito, at toro.
2: Juan Cinto. He's calling out the cape pass as he makes in the arena before he kills the bull. Look at him.
3: Yeah. Don't be on the bench. Mano Latina.
1: Something's happened to him, Valdez. Come on.
2: Vaya, permiso. Policía, fuera, fuera.
0: He's dead. Danny. The blood. Just like he'd been gored by a bull.

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1: And now a message from the Veterans Administration. Why the Veterans Administration? Well, because one of these days, a lot of you servicemen will be out of the armed forces, back home again as veterans, ready to apply for education and training under the Korean GI Bill. Well, the VA has all the answers to that. Here are a few to tuck away for future reference. You may want a high school diploma or a college degree, or maybe you'd like to become a doctor or a lawyer, or perhaps a carpenter or a machinist. The choice is pretty much up to you. You select your own training program, and if they're willing to enroll you, you pick your own school. But if you want to take a course that's usually considered to be recreational in character, you'll have to show the VA that it will contribute to your future career. As for courses, say, in dancing, bartending, and personality development, they'll never be approved by the VA under any circumstances. So keep those things in mind, fellows, for use later on.

0: You listen close to Broadway, you hear it. The measured thrumming of the spectaculars that echo off into the night, and its cadence is the beat of a mechanical and metallic heart. This is the rhythm assigned to Broadway, its muted song, its dance, and it rhymes well with a whisper or a plea or a cry, the gaudy talk and shouts and the hawker's tune. So lean into it and listen, and the sound you get is a scream deep from your own throat. When the clatter dies and the night is done and sleeping is done, it's work time, checking in time, start a new day time. So go to your office and wait. Wait for an autopsy report on Juan Cinto.
1: Can I come in, Danny?
0: Well, you got anything for me, Sergeant?
1: Autopsy report, Danny, from Dr. Gonzalez.
0: And what'd he find?
1: Well, it's true that Juan Cinto died while there was no one near him, and the doctor has determined how that happened.
0: Well?
1: The bullfighter was shot earlier in the day. The bullet removed by an amateur causing damage, and the wound dressed like many bullfighters have their wounds dressed.
0: Huh?
1: Was stuffed with gauze. Juan Cinto knew he was dying, the doctor believes. And sure enough, the exertions of his mock fight, which you witnessed, did just that. Killed him.
0: Yeah.
1: What are you thinking, Danny?
0: I think someone found Eve Hunter and Cinto in that room in the barrio. Killed Miss Hunter and thought he'd killed Cinto, and the killer ran.
1: Yeah.
0: The dwarf Cadiz came back to his room and saw what had happened. Extracted the bullet and bandaged Cinto's wounds the way he'd done a lot of times before. Then hid Cinto someplace. That's what I think. That's why we're holding him. Yes? Oh, come in, please. Sit down. Sergeant Tartaglia, Senor Nicholas Menacho.
1: Hi.
0: How do you do?
1: I was just going out for coffee, senor. Anything I can get for you, por favor.
0: Gracias, no.
1: Well, buenas, everybody.
0: What can I do for you, Senor Menacho?
2: As manager and friend of the great Cinto, I wish to make the necessary arrangements for the remains to be sent back to Sevilla for burial.
0: I see. It'll be arranged. Senor Menacho,
2: see,
0: I want your opinion on the death of Juan Cinto.
2: I will explain. Last night, this tragedy, he played out until its finale. Typical of his greatness, of his...
0: I don't understand.
2: So many times he has looked at death in the arena, and so he wished to embrace it thus, as a matador, as a killer of bulls. In the tragedy of last night, he died a matador.
0: Why didn't he say who killed him?
2: To admit that he died because another man had given him death would be shameful to him.
0: I see. Did you kill him?
2: Senor, I did not.
0: Did you kill Eve Hunter?
2: No, senor.
0: You think his wife could have murdered him?
2: You are a fool, senor.
0: But she did have motive for killing Eve Hunter.
2: I am at your service, senor. Whenever you wish to talk with me of the arrangements for the body of Juan Cinto, I will speak no more of foolish things.
0: Down the hall, senor, room 312. Detective Margovan will take care of it.
2: Gracias. Buenas tardes, senor.
0: Go back now to the Lorma Hotel. Ask for the Senora Cinto. Be told she had gone out for the afternoon to a Spanish-language theater, El Cabre, 116th Street, off Lenox. When you get there, the wind-torn posters blazing with Juan Cinto, the doorman announcing in English and Spanish the hour-long newsreel in memory of a dead matador. And inside, the scattering of afternoon wanderers.
3: Se trata de Juan Cinto en la tarde de su triunfo en Córdoba.
0: And against the darkness and the puppet image of a dead husband, the light of the old film spangles across the face of a woman whose beauty you would have found in any shadowed place.
3: Pardon. La corrida. La corrida de Córdoba.
0: Senor Cinto.
4: Mi siento disposición, mi bonito, mi marido, mi...
0: I want to talk to you, senora.
4: Of what? Bonita is dead and the world weeps. What then will you talk?
0: We want to find his killer, senora.
4: A moment. Look, there is Cadiz. Look how he hands my bonito the sword to give to the bull. And Juanito with the muleta. Oh, Dios. Juanito. Come, Señor. We can talk here.
0: If you want.
4: What actually do you wish, Señor?
0: You told me you knew about Eve Hunter and your husband.
4: Yeah, I knew.
0: You could have killed her for that. You could have killed Juan Cinto.
4: I told you before, Señor. Of such as this girl, there were many for Juanito. Yet always there was me.
0: Still, you could have killed him.
4: I did not kill the girl because she was pleasing to Juanito. What pleased him, I could not kill.
0: How long have you known Nicholas Menacho?
4: From when I knew Juan. Juan brought him to me. Said to me, this is my father and my brother, Alma Mia. Smile on him. Smile on Nicolas, mi querida.
0: Menacho is a man who could kill out of jealousy because he was jealous of Juan's fame, his woman.
4: You have seen Nicolas? Talked with him? Then you know what you say has intimacy.
0: And Cadiz, the sword carrier. What about him?
4: Before each grave, Juanito touched the back of Cadiz for luck. For another day of life. Cadiz was adored by my Juanito. This does not happen often to such men as Cadiz the dwarf.
0: Your husband was murdered, Senor. Someone wanted him dead.
4: This someone has madness. Find him, Senor. And kill him. Kill him. Kill him.

0: Hey, Danny, wait up, wait up.
1: Hey, what's on your mind, Gino?
0: That Senor Cadiz, Danny, the dwarf. He's been screaming for you. He wants to talk to you. Beats his fist to the wall, says he wants to talk to the detective.
1: How do you know that's what he's saying?
0: How do I know? Danny, the man screams in plain English. Bring me the detective, he screams. With a slight accent, I admit, but plain to the ears of any English speaking. I shouldn't have understood him, Danny.
1: That is? They told me you wanted me.
2: To tell you of the dying of Juanito Cinto.
1: You could have told me before. You pretended you didn't know English. Why?
2: Then Juanito was not dead.
1: Tell me about it.
2: Juanito asked me for my room. He wished of a loneliness with a girl, with Eve Hunter, while I played the guitar. But I left him. I left Juanito.
1: And when you came back, you found her dead. And Cinto dying. You treated his wound, hid him from us. Why? Because he killed the girl and tried to kill himself?
2: He wished not her dead. Juanito asked that I hide him and then help him to find the murderer.
1: You've known all along who the killer was.
2: Perhaps.
1: Who?
2: A nameless one, but known to me.
1: You know him, but you can't name him.
2: In Spain, wherever was Juanito for a corrida, was this man also, grinning down from the far seat of the plaza. After in each place in the street, the cafe, he come to me, say, talk with me about Juanito and the girl, Juanito and Miss Hunter. Tell me of them, he say to me. Whisper, he say. I turn my back to him.
1: He's here? He followed you and Cinto here?
2: Perhaps. Such a man would do this. A man who had the face of Eve Hunter. A man...
1: Guard, open this cell. I want this man released. Let's go, Cadiz. Let's go identify a man.

0: Come on, Titus.
1: Ah, Mr. Clover, with friend.
0: Mind if we come in?
1: I had poured myself a drink, and when I drink, it's a time for solitude.
0: Inside, Mr. Hunter. You can have your drink, and we'll turn our backs. That'll make it lonely for you.
1: You want me to invite your friend in here? Well, the large muscle of the law. Come along, you two.
2: This is the house of the dead girl, senor?
0: That's right, Cadiz.
1: In here. You. Tequila.
2: No tequila, senor.
1: Hmm. You?
0: Nothing.
1: And I'm not disappointed. I drink alone.
3: Now?
0: This is Cadiz. He traveled with Juan Cinto.
2: These pictures on the wall, all of them of Juan Cinto.
1: And now?
0: Cadiz told me of a man who followed Juan Cinto and your sister around Spain. He would come to Cadiz after the fight and ask him to talk about your sister and the matador.
1: Really, no.
2: This picture of Juan Cinto I remember. In Barcelona, when he was almost hooked upon the horns of a bull.
1: You've always had a sordid aesthetic sense.
0: Let me go on, Mr. Hunter. This man who followed them around Spain finally made up his mind about something. Out of pride or whatever, he would kill them. And he did, yesterday. Cadiz.
2: Si, senor.
0: Is this the man?
2: No, senor.
0: I see.
1: You've had your fun and games. Now please leave, you two.
0: Can I drive you any place, Cadiz?
2: Am I not under arrest?
0: No more. You can go wherever you like.
2: Senor Hunter.
1: Yes.
2: So many of this picture of Juan Cinto on this wall. There are so many memories. Can I stay a while and look at them?
1: I'll tell you quite simply, no, you may not.
2: They are of deepest memory, senor. I ask you, this dwarf of a man asks you. I ask you, senor.
0: I'll be going along.

0: Put them down. Put them down, Cadiz.
1: We're speaking with these banderillas. I kill him for what?
0: Put them down. I don't want to use this gun, Cadiz.
1: He is the man, senor. The killer, senor.
2: Get away from me.
0: You killed them, didn't you?
2: Get away from me.
0: Cadiz.
1: Because you say...
0: You killed Mr. Hunter. Why?
2: My sister with that butcher with that rubbish. That killer of bulls, my sister. In a world of filth and sweat and screaming peons and dwarves. My sister, mine.
1: Such a man as this, and I am called a dwarf.
0: Let's go, Mr. Hunter.

They race against the fugitive night on Broadway, the people of the swarm, each in his own way. Make time stand still, that's the trick. But dawn comes. The gutters are choked with the wasted minutes. The infinite man hours of loneliness and tears. It's Broadway, the gaudiest, the most violent, the lonesomest mile in the world. Broadway, my beat.

0: Broadway's My Beat stars Larry Thor as Detective Danny Clover, with Charles Calvert as Tartaglia and Jack Crucian as Mugovan. The program was produced and directed by Elliot Lewis, with musical score composed and conducted by Alexander Courage. In tonight's story, Paul Frees was heard as Cadiz, Whitfield Connor as Teddy Hunter. Featured in the cast were Virginia Gregg, Edgar Barrier, Anthony Barrett, and Harry Bartell.
1: A brief look into the crystal ball for the benefit of you future veterans who may want to take education and training under the Korean GI Bill. The Veterans Administration says your choice of a program of study is pretty much up to you, but you've got to decide upon a goal before you start. You can work for a high school or a college diploma. You can go to a trade school, or you can set your sights on a professional career as a doctor, a dentist, or a lawyer. And that's something to keep in mind. Broadway Is My Beat was produced and directed by Elliot Lewis. Musical score was composed and conducted by Alexander Courage. Bob Stevenson speaking. This is the United States Armed Forces Radio Service.
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3: This. 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
3: Lovely, isn't it? 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And as anyone can see, every bar is chunky.
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5: Yeah.
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9: Weber is a doomed man. Crime boss J.T. Daugherty passed sentence on Gordy, assigned August Jansen to be Gordy's executioner. And as you know, Gus Jansen hopes to arrange it, so Kate Beekman will be blamed for the murder. A few moments ago, Gus spoke to the man he plans to kill. Gus needled Gordy into phoning Kate Beekman. And as you know, Gordy took the bait. Gordy did phone the girl. Told her it's urgently important for her to come to his apartment. Now it's 9 at night. Immediately after Gordy phoned Kate. As in the Beekman home.
10: Who was on the phone, Katie?
11: What, Pa?
10: I say, who was on the phone?
11: Oh, a wrong number.
10: Must have been an awful wrong number. They talk long enough.
11: Pa.
10: Come on, get your coat, baby. What time is it?
11: Just after 9.
10: Well, your mother said the hen party would break up about 9:30, so you and I can stop and get an ice cream soda. Hmm? Or should we wait till we meet Mother and we all have one?
11: Pa,
10: I... Yes, here's someplace.
11: What someplace?
10: Oh, I got a government form to mail tonight.
11: Oh.
10: Here it is. Yeah, all I got to do is find the stamps. You got any stamps?
11: No. Please, Pa.
10: Baby, as general manager of Nicholas Importing Company, it's my responsibility to get this mailed in time. Hey, where would your mother put the stamps, huh?
11: Oh, probably in the desk.
10: Desk? When you say so.
11: Well, I don't know they're in the desk, Pa.
10: Sure, here they are. What did they make that glue at? No, don't tell me. I'm better off not knowing. Okay, what are you waiting for? You can put on your coat?
11: I'm not going to.
10: No. Well, maybe it's warm enough for you, kid, but your old man is getting old.
11: Oh, Pa, you are. You look younger than you used to.
10: Well, you want to know the truth, Katie? I feel like a kid. It's like I told Mr. Mason when he called a while ago.
11: Oh?
10: Yeah. That's why I asked you who called. I thought he might have phoned back.
11: It wasn't Mr. Mason. What did you tell him, Pa?
10: Huh? Oh, I guess you know I've been a real lucky guy. I'm the number 2 man in the company, and Mr. Nicholas gave me his word it won't be long before he steps out and I take over. Anyhow, I told Mr. Mason I keep expecting somebody to tap me on the shoulder and say, wake up, bud. Dream is over.
11: Oh, it's no dream, Pa. And you haven't just been lucky. You've earned it all.
10: No. Earned the promotion, maybe, but I didn't earn my family. Katie, it's going to make your mother awful happy when I tell her you quit your job.
11: Pa.
10: I know you told us the job was okay and they treated you nice, but just the same, we kind of worried. But that's all behind us. Come on, let's go tell her.
11: Pa, I don't think I'll go.
10: You said you'd walk with me.
11: Well, I don't think I will, if you don't mind. I'm tired. More tired than I realized.
10: Well, sure, baby, it's up to you.
11: Thanks, Pa.
10: The only thing is, I know how I felt when you told me you quit that nightclub job. I wanted you to tell Mother your son.
11: Can't you tell her, Pa?
10: Oh, sure. You bet I will. I wish I could tell her all of it.
11: What?
10: I think we're going to get that house, baby.
11: Oh, Pa.
10: I'm not certain.
11: But you think so?
10: Uh-huh. With Mr. Mason's help, it's almost in the bag. But I won't tell your mother until the papers are signed and sealed. Keep expecting that guy to tap me on the shoulder.
11: Oh, I don't see how you can keep it a secret.
10: Guy walking behind me helps.
11: Oh, Pa, nobody's going to tap you on the shoulder. Is it the house you told me about?
10: It's got a rose garden.
11: Oh, Mom's always wanted a rose garden.
10: Plenty of room for you and Sister and Timmy. Wait till you see the room your Ma and I have. It's big. It's as big as this living room. It's bigger.
11: Oh.
10: Of course, that's the master bedroom, and you're looking at the master.
11: Oh.
10: You sure you don't feel like walking to meet Mother?
11: You go ahead. I'm going to bed real early.
10: All right. You know best, kid. Give your old man a hug. Good night, honey. Good night, honey.
11: Good night.

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1: Here, do you know something? If you stop eating bird's-eye beef burgers and eat these cheap ones...
2: Alright.
1: You'll save Mum enough money to buy me a Leeds United tracksuit.
2: Fantastic.
1: I mean, they look the same, don't they?
2: Might look the same, but they don't taste the same.

0: Please send a taxi to 8118 Morrell Street. And I'm in a very big hurry, so if you can send one immediately. I'm going to the Graydon apartment.
1: Yes,
0: the Graydon.
1: Thank you.
0: I can see Gordy and get back before Pa and Ma come home. Pa will never know I saw Gordy. I can't let him know. Pa!
2: Yeah? Remember me?
0: Aren't you going to walk Ma home?
2: Huh? Oh, sure, but I waltzed right out of here. Didn't take the report with me.
0: Oh.
2: What did I do with it?
0: You had it,
2: I know I had it. I put stamps on it, honey, and then I stuck it in my pocket. I take the prize. There it is in my pocket.
0: Oh.
2: Said you, Katie, if I keep on like this, the guy who taps me on the shoulder will have a straitjacket. You ever hear about the guy who was so happy he went crazy, baby?
0: No.
2: Well, you were looking at him. Sure you won't change your mind? No?
0: You understand, Pa?
2: Sure. Go right to sleep, baby.
0: Oh, he is happy. For the first time since he came home, he... Oh, I'm so sorry I had to lie to him. But I'm going to see that he stays happy.
3: Meanwhile, in the office of Attorney Perry Mason...
4: And I feel that the above explains the position of client thoroughly, very truly yours, etc., etc. You want some more coffee, Stella?
5: Mmm. Oh, I need something to keep me awake.
4: The company or the
5: power? Neither. It's just fascinating letters you dictate, counselor.
4: I dictate very good letters.
5: Mmm. Party of the second part referred to here, and after is the second part, together with the party of the third part.
4: I want to see who's the party at the door.
5: Somebody knock? I'll be glad of any diversion.
6: Hi, beautiful.
7: Oh, come in.
6: What'd you call me?
4: Never mind, Paul. Della is sleeping.
6: Oh, that's too bad. I took a chance you guys were working late. I've been working myself. I'm still working.
7: Now?
6: Yes. I'm Paul Drake, head of the Drake Detective Agency. I'd like to ask you people a few questions, such as... I thought Ed Beekman's old cellmate is named Gordon Weber.
2: He is?
6: And I thought Gordon Weber, called Gordy, is a skunk.
5: Well, you had experience with him, Paul.
6: Yeah, Gordy's a skunk. Ed Beekman knows he's a skunk, right? Well, now I'm going to tell you about a piece of brilliant detective work.
5: Yours, of course.
6: Naturally. I went over all the records of your investigation of the auto theft syndicate. And for some reason, I got to thinking about the nightclub near where the syndicate guy was killed. Mm. I just had one of those hunches that every brilliant investigator gets from time to time. I won't try to explain to the layman.
5: It isn't necessary. I distinctly remember Perry suggesting you look into that nightclub.
6: Go away and don't bother me, will you, dear?
4: Go ahead, Paul.
6: Well, let's get back to Gordy Weber.
4: If you have a reason.
6: I've got a reason. As I understand it, Ed Beekman's daughter knows good and well what kind of a guy Gordy is. Also, Kate knows how her old man feels about Gordy. With reason, of course. Well, I took a look at that nightclub.
5: Kate works there.
6: She has been. She quit today, but she has been working there for months. Gordy Weber manages that club, Perry.
5: You mean he just started to?
6: No.
5: But Kate quit her job.
6: Not because Gordy's manager. He's been manager for months. Kate's been working for him for months.
4: Are you positive it's the same Weber, Paul?
6: I didn't see him. He's out of the club tonight, but the description fits and the address. Weber lives in the Graydon Apartments, remember?
4: Yeah.
6: So there it is. I don't know why she's been working for him. Of course, I don't know yet if Weber has a tie-in with the auto theft syndicate, but I thought I'd tell you about Kate Beekman and Gordy Weber. I can't figure it out, Perry. Oh, I know she's a young, headstrong kid, but... Well, I'm leaving it in your lap. I'll see you, people.
3: The discovery Paul made was inevitable. Sooner or later, it was certain to be revealed Kate worked for Gordy. But what do you think will be the effect of the discovery now? I can promise shocking and dramatic developments in the immediate future. So you'll join us tomorrow, won't you?

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1: The Adventures of Sam Spade, Detective.

0: date? To Deputy Sheriff Bill Whittington, Marin County Sheriff's Office, San Rafael, California, from Samuel Spade, San Francisco, license number 137596, subject, The Battles of Belvedere. Dear Bill, by this time I should have known better, and I did. For a square mile, there are more screwballs in your stamping ground across the bay than should happen even to me. But Belvedere Island is very small, and I'd always been very curious about it. I can see it from my office window. A little green hump rising out of the water just around the corner from the Golden Gate Bridge and connected to the mainland by a narrow causeway. But I got there the stylish way. The sign on the dock we made for said Battle Landing. I thought I knew what that meant because my client's name was Jonathan Battle. But I was not quite prepared for the beautiful welcome I got. Golden is the word that best describes her. From the gold sheen of her complexion to the gold sandals on her delicate little feet and the heavy oriental-type gold jewelry gleaming from her ankles, arms, throat, and earlobes. Her jet-black hair was partially covered with a gold-embroidered sari, and as she came nearer, I saw that her eyes, with their slight oriental cast, were not green, as they looked from a distance, but blue, with flecks of golden.
1: I am Chandra Leslie, Mr. Spade. Welcome to Belvedere Island.
0: Thanks. I think I'll like it here.
1: If you will accompany me, I will take you up to the house.
0: Thank you.
1: I am sorry my foster father could not be here to greet you. But he is an artist, you know.
0: Oh. You're Jonathan Battle's foster daughter?
1: Yes. He was my father's closest friend. When I was left alone in the world, he came out to India after me and brought me here.
0: I see. How do you like San Francisco?
1: I've never crossed over to the city. I wish I could.
0: Well, why can't you?
1: I am only a woman. I must do as I am told.
0: I see.
1: I wasn't told not to go down to the landing to meet you, but perhaps it would be just as well if you did not mention it.
0: Mum's the word.
1: That is his studio down that path. I'd better not go any farther.
0: Hey, wait. Will I see you again?
1: That is for you to say.
0: With that, she vanished. I wasn't surprised. She was much too beautiful to be true anyway. What did surprise me was what I saw through the big studio window at the end of the path. A man stood with his back to me, daubing paint on a big canvas. Across the room from him, two models were posing. They both looked familiar. I couldn't remember then who the dark-skinned, beturbaned male giant squatting with a rifle between his knees resembled. But the feminine one in the oriental dancing girl type pose was a dead ringer for Chandra Leslie, the girl who had just left me going in the opposite direction. I couldn't figure how she could have gotten in there so quickly. And if she was too good to be true, how could she be too? The answer proved to be absurdly simple.
2: Interruptions, nothing but interruptions. If I ever finish this picture, it will be a miracle, even if I live to finish it. Just look what I'm forced to use for models. Wax dummies.
0: That one is a good likeness.
2: That girl, where is she? I can never find her when I want her. Always out chasing birds somewhere. And the dark-skinned fellow just disappeared. Had to copy him from memory.
0: Yeah, he looks familiar, Mr. Battle. Who was he?
2: I never asked him. Just came wandering out of the woods one day, soliciting our jobs, and there he was, exactly what I needed for the figure of the Sikh soldier in my painting.
0: Sikh soldier? You mean he wasn't well?
2: Oh, no, Mr. Spade. Sikh man. Sikh, S-I-K-H, as in India.
0: Oh, foolish me.
2: I can see you're interested in my work. Have a good look at it. See here? The figure of the dancing girl against the sweep of the desert in the setting sun.
0: Mm-hmm.
2: The weary soldier tries to submerge the horrors of battle, war, in the contemplation of feminine beauty. But the sun's rays, refracted in that crystal, focus themselves upon the weapon in his hand. And he is reminded that he must revel while he can, for as surely as the sun rises on the morrow, he must answer the call to arms. Great conception, isn't it? My son's idea.
0: Mm-hmm, yes. Exactly why did you ask me to come over, Mr. Battle?
2: Mr. Spade, supposing you knew a man who had committed the crime of murder in order to realize a reward beyond the wildest imaginings of the Occidental mind.
0: Well,
2: suppose then that just as he had that dream within his grasp, you had snatched it away from him.
0: Me?
2: Suppose, further, that your enemy had then devoted his life and his fortune to searching you out. And you suddenly learned that he had caught up with you at last and was actually living a stone's throw away from you. What would you think?
0: I think I'd move.
2: Where? To a crowded city where he or his hirelings could be lurking for you around any corner?
0: Well?
2: I think not, Mr. Spade. I think I would stay right here on this island and hire myself a detective.
0: Bully for you.
2: And I would send that detective to warn him that his presence is known and his designs anticipated.
0: Who is this sinister character and where is he ambushed?
2: It's the property adjoining this one on the north. The name on the mailbox is Patterson, but don't you... Oh, good Lord! It's 12:47. It's time. Go. The sun is approaching the proper angle. I have only these few moments, you understand, each day. When the sun's rays fall directly on that crystal from the clerestory window up there, perhaps today I will capture it with brush and canvas.
0: He hurried back to his place before the easel and started messing with his palette, squinting intently at the wax models in front of him. There were still a lot of questions I wanted to ask him, but this was obviously not the time. I left quietly and closed the door behind me. Quietly.
3: Hey, you. Wait a minute.
0: Yeah?
3: I think you're a detective.
0: You don't like detectives?
3: Hard-boiled type, huh? James Kane, Raymond Chandler.
0: Dashiell Hammett, please. Who are you?
3: I'm Bob.
0: Oh, Bob, son of Battle, of course.
3: Yeah, but if you think I haven't heard that gag before...
0: Good, then it shouldn't bother you.
3: Oh, I don't mind. What kind of crazy line did the old boy hand you?
0: How crazy is it?
3: He's been acting half-batty ever since he started painting that picture. Nothing but an excuse for not finishing it. And why? Why? Because it's too lousy to show.
0: Oh, I didn't think it was that bad.
3: He does. Yes, me. He's leading up to some kind of a publicity stunt, hoping that'll sell it. He's just making a sucker out of you.
0: That's okay with me, as long as he pays for it.
3: Well, we'll get a few days out of it. Well, if you need anything, let me know.
0: All right, Sonny. Right now, I could use the telephone.
3: It's up there in the main house. Help yourself. Oh, but you're hoping to run into my beautiful stepsister, save yourself the climb. She went over to the next-door neighbor's for lunch.
0: Uh-huh. Your father mentioned them. Who are they?
3: Somebody she knew in India named Sherry.
0: Yeah, well, not Captain Sherry.
3: Yeah, retired. Captain Theophilus Sherry.
0: Captain Theophilus Sherry. Twice before in my wild, unpredictable career, I had crossed the path of and swords with Captain Sherry, and we had both lived to regret it. I wondered which one of us the third time would charm. I knew one thing for certain. With Captain Sherry on Belvedere Island, it would be a good idea for the natives to apply immediately for more life insurance. Not that he was any great criminal mastermind, but people just had a way of dying while he was in the vicinity. This time, instead of waiting for the mountain to come to Muhammad, I decided to move Muhammad off Belvedere Island, altitude 352 feet. But I didn't even make it as far as the mailbox before something stopped me. Hey, Battle. Battle. Anyone in there? Battle, can you hear me? Okay, I'm coming in. He was dead before I got to him. The front of his artist smock was so gouged up with paint, it was hard to tell which red was which. I finally located the wound. A large caliber slug had torn through him after entering just below the breastbone. It was a locked room puzzle. The one door bolted from the inside, the windows locked and unbroken, no marks of tampering. In fact, no possible way for the killer to have made his escape. I didn't know it then, but he hadn't.
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0: After I'd phoned you, Deputy Dear, I went back to the studio to pit my wits against that locked room puzzle. I was glad I hadn't brought my stupid pills with me, because when I got there, the mystery was not quite as deep, or so it seemed. The first time around, I'd made very sure the room had been just as I left it, up to and including the two wax dummies. But I hadn't given them the fingernail test. And now I blushed to say that one of them, namely the giant-sized, dark-skinned, but turbaned Sikh, that had been squatting with a rifle between his knees both before and after the murder was now resting under a studio couch. His turban and the rest of his costume had been hastily stuffed behind a cushion. That's when I remembered why that dummy had looked so familiar to me. I thought I knew where to find the original. Hello, Marcus. Where's Captain Sherry?
5: You go home.
0: Thanks. I won't. Out of my way.
5: Master will not allow. You will have to hurt me.
0: Okay, Marcus. I always do. Let's get that part of it out of the way.
5: Oh, delight. Very delight. Now I break you back, I think.
0: Hey. Stop kidding. Hey, Sherry, where are you? Call him off. Hey,
5: Zotha.
6: Marcus, stop being naughty. Put him down. Not that way. I said put him down, not drop him. I say, old fellow, I'm frightfully sorry, my man here.
0: What?
6: Oh, it's you, Spade.
0: Yeah, Sherry.
6: Here, let me help you up. I wish you'd phoned ahead. I'd have had Marcus prepare tea.
5: Oh, tea. Very delight. Rose petal, orange blossom. How many lumps?
0: Thanks. I've had mine.
6: Touch, Marcus.
0: Yes, shut up, Marcus.
6: Oh, imagine a man nearly 8 foot tall acting like a little child.
0: Yeah, like a child.
6: Come on out on the terrace. The view is extraordinary. The agent informed me that this is one of the few spots in the San Francisco area which commands the view of both Alcatraz and San Quentin.
0: Yeah, well, you'd better enjoy it while you can, Captain, because when you're in either, you can only see the other one.
6: I once spent a fortnight in the brig out in India, and I can tell you the prison life is not for me.
0: Then why don't you stay away from people who get killed?
6: Well, I say, you mean all battle? Has it happened so soon?
0: Okay, what's your alibi this time? I'm sure you have one.
6: Oh, drat it, man. Why do you always commence by taking such a dim view of my activities? However, I will not allow you to goad me into letting you make a fool of yourself. As always, I shall place my cards upon the table.
0: Face down, as always.
6: Well, if only to turn them up. I'll be brief. 20 years ago...
0: Oh, here we go.
6: Marcus and I were having a go at the east slope of Nanga Parbat in the Himalayas when our pack train encountered an avalanche which swept us bodily across the border into Tibet.
0: I'll bet.
6: Our carriers were decimated, but luckily, most of our gear remained intact.
0: What kind of contraband were you carrying?
6: Contraband into the bed? Oh, I say, really? No, matter of fact, we were traveling light in the hopes of bagging a few brace of bar-headed geese.
0: Foul play, eh?
6: Allow me to finish. We arrived in Serrar, a valley adjacent to Lhasa, to find the religious community in an uproar.
0: Mm.
6: It seemed that in their haste to create a new Tashi Lama, the native astrologers had misread their stars. In short, they had vested in the holy monastic robes an infant girl. She was not 16 years of age and due to make a public appearance with a thunderbolt of Vajra.
0: Please, the interruption. Sorry.
6: To make a long story, a young adjutant in my company by name Leslie became smitten with her charms and offered to take her off their hands. Unfortunately, from their point of view, certain irrefutable temporal awards had been conferred upon her at the time of her accession. Among them, a mountain worth several billion pounds. On our journey back to the Punjab...
0: Hey, wait a minute. You say this girl owned a mountain?
6: Precisely. A most amazing...
0: Worth several billion pounds?
6: Yes, it's the gold, you know. The presence of gold in the Serra has long baffled geologists for the simple reason... that it's an unnatural deposit.
0: Unnatural?
6: Synthetic, that is. For 13 centuries, the devout have made pilgrimage thither to implant in the mountain small gold nuggets in the ignorant belief that they will grow into large lumps.
0: Mm-hmm. How many centuries did you say?
6: 13. Oh, very well, 12.
0: That's better.
6: Needless to say, the small nuggets never do grow into large lumps.
0: Needless.
6: But until they do, the devout, with the exception of the aforementioned and or her nearest relative, are forbidden to carry off any of the gold.
0: And who is the aforementioned?
6: That dear little girl whom Leslie carried off to the Punjab as his bride. They had one daughter, Chandra. The girl who met you at the landing this morning.
0: Hmm. How did battle get hold of her?
6: Well, sir, a few years back, as our company was marching along the east face of Nanga Parbat...
0: There was an avalanche.
6: Precisely. And poor Leslie perished miserably.
0: Mm-hmm.
6: But the ungrateful scamp, in spite of his many promises to me, had left instructions that Chandra should become the ward of that presumptuous paint puddler, Jonathan Battle. He forbade her to see me, and finally left India under cover of night, taking her with him.
0: So you finally tracked them down on Belvedere Island.
6: Exactly. And my plan, if all else failed, was to win her hand in marriage.
0: What if she objected?
6: You little comprehend the Oriental mind. She's a woman. She must do what she's told.
0: Mm-hmm.
6: All I had to do to turn the trick was to frighten Battle into giving her the necessary fatherly instructions. So, you see, his death has come at a most awkward time. By the way, who do you think did old Battle in?
0: I think he was killed by the rifle held by that warrior he was painting, the figure your boy Marcus posed for.
5: Oh, hello.
6: Well, that's nonsense. Marcus was with me at the time.
0: I don't think Marcus had to be there. I don't think anybody had to be there.
6: Well, that settles that. Marcus, Marcus, pack the marmalade. We're leaving. Never mind the crumpets. We'll leave them for the poor.
5: Oh, delight, babe, delight.
1: Oh. The police are here, and I have been all alone in the house.
0: Where did Bob go?
1: They took him away. They arrested him.
0: What for?
1: They found a pistol hidden in his room. They say it is the weapon that killed his father.
0: Pistol?
1: Please, you are not going to leave me alone. I am so frightened, being alone with my conscience.
0: Conscience?
1: But how could I have known what my foster father had in mind?
0: Just what did he have in mind? Suicide?
1: Oh, please, do not say that. Even if it were true, I cannot bear the thought that I had made him so unhappy. I did not want to disobey him, but I could not. Oh, I could not.
0: Come on, Chandra, don't do that.
1: The Orientals are supposed to be without feelings, but you see it is not true.
0: Of course not.
1: Please, take me to the house.
0: Sure.
1: And you will not leave. You will stay with me.
0: Sure, I will.
1: You do not think I am a wicked girl to refuse to marry the man of my father's choice?
0: If it was Captain Sherry...
1: Oh, well... no. I thought you knew. He wanted me to marry his son.
0: I spent the rest of the night keeping her insomnia company, and a very pretty one, too. I didn't get to you on the phone to ask you about that pistol of Bob Battle's that you'd tagged as the murder weapon until just after sunrise. What I learned from you was that the rifle that had posed with a dummy warrior was an old-fashioned Belgian-made Browning with a smooth bore, which could use revolver ammunition. But the fatal slug did match the test slug from Bob's revolver. What I told you was that ballistics can lie, and that you should take another look at the metal clamp and the trigger guard of the rifle. You said you would, had the lab run tests on both guns, and by noon you had freed Bob Battle and released the exhibits into my custody. By 12:45, I had the stage set exactly as it had been set for Jonathan Battle's murder, except that the door was not locked. Chandra was standing at the easel, as near as I could figure, in the spot where Jonathan Battle had been standing when the slug tore through him, and Bob Battle was standing just close enough to her. You, Deputy Dear, were lurking in the shrubbery outside, observing the whole colossal spectacle. Nevertheless, I plunged unblushingly ahead toward my Agatha Christie finish.
1: But, Sam, I do not understand. What are we waiting for?
0: You won't have long to wait, Chandra.
3: You must be off your nut. I've been cleared. Nobody ever suspected Chandra. What do you hope to prove?
0: Maybe that I'm wrong.
3: Well, why isn't Sherry here?
0: If I'm right, he will be. Okay, about 15 seconds.
1: 15 seconds?
0: 12 now. And if we're lucky, we'll find out how your foster father was killed.
3: Chandra, he has no right. You don't have to do this.
0: 5 seconds.
3: Whatever happens, it'll mean your license, Spade. You have no right...
0: 2 seconds.
3: Chandra, get down!
5: You cancer! Of all the high-hand, dishonest, reprehensible... How badly she wounded.
0: Take it easy, Captain.
5: Poor, trusting little girl.
0: She's all right, Sherry. If she keeps away from you, she'll stay that way. Come on, Chandra, give me a hand. You all right?
1: Yes. But poor Bob.
0: Yeah, poor Bob. He only killed his own father.
1: But why?
7: There.
8: Now, don't fret about it. I'll take care of you, my dear.
0: Captain, hands off.
8: My dear fellow, you mistake my motives. What this poor girl needs is a father. And what better guardian than myself and my vast knowledge of the Orient and my deep understanding of the Eastern mind?
0: Nuts.
9: Well, Sam, I sure got to hand it to you. It worked. I guess this just about cleans up this caper. Thanks, Sam.
0: Thank you, too, Captain. You've been a great help.
6: Oh, thanks, Woodyman. Pleasure knowing you.
0: Same. Why, you dumb bunny.
9: Who, me?
0: Standing there shaking hands with the most sinister international dope smuggler on the Pacific coast.
6: Now, see here, Spade. That will take some proving.
0: Frisk him, Bill. Go on. See what you find on
6: him. I welcome this opportunity to prove my innocence. Go ahead, deputy.
9: Well, what do you know? A hypodermic kit,
0: see?
6: This is an outrage. You planted that in my pocket, Spade.
0: Well, maybe. Even if I did, the deputy here will have to take you in for questioning, and that'll mean answering some questions for the federal men, won't it, Bill?
9: Well, now, if you planted that kit, Sam...
0: I haven't admitted it yet. You'll have to prove it, and you may not be able to before the federal men get involved. Not that Captain Sherry has anything else to hide.
6: Well, sir, never let it be said that a royal fusilier didn't know when to blow retreat. Marcus?
5: Master, yes.
6: Pack the marmalade again. We are off, this time to Africa.
0: Period. End of report.
10: But Sam, you let him go.
0: I know exactly what you're going to ask, Evie. It worked like this. At a certain time of day, the sun rays were refracted through the crystal directly on the spring metal clamp and the trigger guard of that rifle. This caused the metal to expand, thus pushing the trigger and discharging the rifle, which had previously been aimed at the spot where Battle customarily stood while painting.
10: But Sam...
0: Don't interrupt. To further confuse the issue, as well as splitting an infinitive, not to mention a hair, Bob, son of Battle, loaded the smoothbore rifle with a cartridge containing a slug previously fired from his revolver, thus drawing attention away from the rifle and onto the revolver, which could not be placed in the locked room at the scene of the crime.
10: But Sam...
0: Please, these interruptions. His motive. He thought his father was, in fact, going to force Chandra into marriage with Captain Sherry.
10: Oh, that poor boy. He did love him.
0: Perhaps, but don't forget the billion-dollar mountain.
10: But he leapt in at the crucial moment and interceded with the bullet meant for her. He died for her.
0: He undoubtedly will, Ev, but at the expense of the state and not of my conscience. In short, I loaded that rifle with a blank cartridge. He was not dead when he hit the floor, merely in a dead faint.
10: Oh.
0: No, please, please, no applause. Business as usual. Go type that up.
10: Sam, I have only one question. Whatever's going to become of that poor, bewildered girl?
0: Yeah, poor little thing. Nothing to fall back on but $1 billion gold mountain.
10: And I can't help it, Sam. You know, east is east and never the twain.
0: You're wrong. She's starting a twaining course tomorrow as a sales girl in the jade department at Gump's. Doesn't that make you green?
10: Oh, really, Sam? Your jaded humor.
0: And so, Tibet.
10: Oh, now, Sam, now stop. I mean, really.
0: Murder, eh? Good night, sweetheart. The Adventures of Sam Spade, Private Detective, is a presentation of the United States Armed Forces Radio Service, the voice of information and education.

0: presenting Orson Welles as the Third Man. The Lives of Harry Lime. The fabulous stories of the immortal character, originally created in the story The Third Man, with zither music by Anton Karen.
1: The police of Milan, like the police of any other town in the world, can sometimes be mistaken. When they got certain mistaken ideas about me, I didn't stay around to put them right. I thought it'd be simpler just to leave town. So I took the morning train down to Genoa and had lunch at Enrico Ricciardi's. Ricciardi himself brought me brandy after lunch, compliments the house to an old customer. And when we both had our backs turned, a fly lit on the edge of the glass, and then it wandered off drunkenly along the tablecloth, and I took up a newspaper from the neighboring table, folded it, and swatted. I missed the fly, but I saw the ad printed at the top of one of the columns in the back of the paper. Wanted, it read. Wanted multilingual publicist to promote young lady, 23. And I translated that into English. It meant that they wanted somebody who knew a few languages. Well, I did. As for promoting a young lady of 23, I might be qualified there by information and by experience. So I topped off the brandy, said so long to later to Ricciardi, and went out to the streets. Dodged the streetcars and started up the hill. The advertisement had given an address. The street happened to be one I knew, overlooking Genoa Harbor, on the hill above Ricciardi's.

0: Melody Johnson wasn't home when I got to the address on the hill above Richard's. Melody Johnson. That was the name given in the ad. I didn't know if she was a Dixieland trombonist or a sheet music company, but turned out she was neither. The old Italian landlady let me in, and there were photos of Melody all over the house. The landlady said it was very sad, but Melody, though she was so beautiful, had to work for a living dancing at the Genoa Palace, which was where she'd be after 8 that night. When I took another look at those pictures, took pity on Melody, and made my plans for after 8 in the evening. In the Genoa Palace dance hall, among those dark Genoa girls waiting for dance partners, I'd have picked out Melody Johnson, even if I hadn't seen her photos. She had hair the color of red clover honey and blue eyes that might have been a size or two too big, except that on her they were just right. I bought tickets, the band went into a slow rumba, and I abandoned myself to Melody.
1: You rumba beautifully.
0: You don't do so badly yourself, honey.
1: But I've had so much training.
0: You say that as if you had regrets.
1: Yeah, regrets is a nice word for corn. Oh, yes, my training's been very thorough. It began back home in New York. I wanted to see the world.
0: So you joined a show or a dancing troupe and came to Europe, and the outfit went bust and left you stranded here, right?
1: That's just about how it started.
0: Thanks for the dance.
1: Yes, thank you. But you're an American too, aren't you?
0: Right.
1: Are you over here in Europe on business?
0: More or less business. My name is Harry Lime. Does that mean anything to you? Don't answer.
1: All right, I won't. Mr. Lime, I hope you've brought enough tickets so we can have the next dance.
0: I bought you a whole evening. Look here, with these tickets, we can dance all the way to the French frontier.
1: And then let's walk out in the garden.
0: Okay.
1: It'll be dark and we'll be alone. We can talk, can't we?
0: What else do we

0: Well, we actually got down to business.
1: After what?
0: It seems that Melody Johnson wanted to hire somebody to promote her interest as a beauty queen. She looked like a beauty queen. But as I was kissing Melody Johnson, my sixth sense told me instinctively that Melody was off-key, give the joke. To the five senses, she was a beauty queen, all right, but something made me think there was something more that didn't meet the eye. So that's all it is to him. He wants only to sell you as a beauty. Motion pictures, maybe, Beauty contest, cabaret work?
2: Yes, Harry. Oh, there's just one thing more. The person will have to be ready to travel.
0: Oh, well, when and where?
2: Very soon. Very, very soon. As to where? Well, I'll tell you that when you've told me you'll take the job. Will you take it, Harry?
0: Oh, Melody. I suppose you give me a day to think it over. I was in my usual hangout in Genoa, charted the next afternoon, thinking it over and reading the papers, and a fellow with very much the look of a Milan police officer came in. Did he know the whereabouts of one Harry Lyme? He asked Ricciardi. Never heard of a guy of that name, answered Ricciardi, of course, in Italian. I went on reading the paper, lifting it a little higher, in fact, high enough to hide my face. But I remembered what Melody Johnson had said. The person who took the job she offered would have to be ready to travel. Well, I was ready to travel. Very soon. Goodbye to Genoa.
2: Thanks, Harry. Ooh, that awful job in the dance.
0: Arrivederci, Italia.
2: No, not goodbye to Italy, Harry.
0: No?
2: Not quite. The ship stops at Naples on the way.
0: That's right, in Alexandria. Then where?
2: Cairo.
0: Cairo.
2: That's because of the beauty contest, Harry.
0: You want to be Miss Journal de Giza?
2: Because of the honor and the publicity value. And then there's a big money prize.
0: Mentioning money reminds me of something. Look here, let's just move a little further on down the ship rail. I know we can overhear what we're saying. Now, isn't there something you want to tell me, Melody?
2: Well, I don't understand what you mean.
0: Well, this is what I mean. You want somebody to publicize you and promote your interest.
2: Yes.
0: Not very natural, but what about this? Doesn't it seem to you it's the least bit queer, honey. You have to work in a taxi dance hall to keep yourself alive.
2: But, Harry, I told you about the gambling.
0: You told me you fell in love at Monte Carlo.
2: With roulette.
0: All right, but since roulette proved bad for your financial health, isn't it odd that you bought both of us first-class cabins on this ship? Very deluxe accommodation.
2: No, Harry, it's not odd at all.
0: Oh, it is.
2: There was nothing else available. All the other space on the ship was sold.
0: Unless it was a possible explanation. Maybe it was the real one. Very spacious up where my stateroom was. Deck A, high up. We had a steward for every three or four cabins up there. The best service. Mine was quite an unusual fellow, my steward. I asked him about himself when we were an hour or two out of Genoa. He just brought me in some fresh towel.
3: Here you are, sir.
0: Thanks, steward.
3: Not told, sir.
0: Hey, you're not Italian, are you? Don't mind my asking?
3: No.
0: Well, that was his story. Then at his country's embassy in Brussels, when the Russians lowered the curtain on the world at home, and since then he'd done one job and another. Said his name was Palco, Bohemian, Magyar, some such language. Paul in English. I said that was what I'd call him. Told him I probably would be a lot of trouble to him.
3: But whatever you will require, sir, I will be at your service. Naturally.
0: Oh, thanks. I only mean, Paul, I expect to be out of the cabin all the time. By the way, if I'm needed, a message or anything of that sort, you'd probably better try the vicinity of a passenger on upper B deck. That's where I'm likely to be.
3: The passenger's name, sir?
0: A young lady, Miss Melody Johnson. I'm sort of employed by her, as you might say.
3: Can't that be true?
0: Well, you say that as if it meant something to you.
3: She's only, I have, of course, heard of Miss Melody Johnson. The beauty queen of Monte Carlo, I believe.
0: That's right.
3: I believe.
0: That's right.
3: I believe.
0: That's right.
3: I believe.
0: That's right. She was.
3: Well, then, sir, you are a very fortunate man. To know her, to be employed by her, I'm told she's a very beautiful woman.
0: Yes. You've never seen her yourself?
3: I have never seen her. But she has been described to me.
0: Well, Paul, the steward, wasn't the only one who took a special interest in Melody Johnson. Of course, up to a certain point, this was natural. Melody was probably the most beautiful girl afloat.
2: How nice it is up here on the deck. So nice and lonely. Just think, in the morning we'll be in Naples. Harry, are you listening to me?
1: I'm looking at you, honey.
2: Can't you listen to me for a minute?
1: Divide my attention.
2: No, seriously, I have a confession to make. There's something I haven't told you. Well, I didn't want to hire only a publicist to promote my good looks. Well, I suppose what I really wanted was sort of a bodyguard.
1: Oh.
2: You know, may I tell you something?
1: Okay, go ahead, tell me.
2: Well, the other night, when I learned who you were, I was frightened a little. Because of your reputation, things I'd heard about Harry Lime here and there. But now, here alone with you, I feel secure. I'm happy.
1: Well, I'd be happy, too, if we were alone. Mm-hmm. Oh, when they built that housing back there, deck 6 feet yards, and, you know, build a man's head and shoulder and arm looking around the side of it.
2: Harry, there is someone. A man watching us.
1: You're right. I mean, it's a little bit pretend to kiss. What am I thinking? Can't you? Turn up your face.
2: Oh, is this a good plan, Harry?
1: So far, it's a wonderful plan. I kissed her, and then I left her by the lifeboat and turned around and walked back up the deck. The man pulled in like a turtle, shrinking into the angle of the housing. Good evening. After the salt air?
3: Excuse me that I have intruded on yourself and the lady. I stopped it only to light my cigar.
1: Well, that's all right, old man. I don't apologize at all. Only take a tip from me.
3: Signor?
1: Next time, don't light your cigar after it's already lit. And goodbye, old man. When I squired Melody to a cabin and went back to my room, somebody had been there before me. The cabin didn't look gone over, but one or two small things about the place. Had somebody found a way to break in? The little Italian fellow with the lit cigar, or Paul the steward? He could have let himself in without any trouble. But what was whoever it was looking for? What did he want? I checked through my things. Nothing was missing. It wasn't until the next day when we docked in Naples that I began to get some idea of what it was all about. Stop along here, driver.
4: Yes, signore.
1: This is one of the best views, Melody, but that Vesuvius over there.
2: Harry, let's get out of the car for a better look.
1: Why don't you better do that, honey? Driver, drive on, will you please?
2: Harry, why are we going? We haven't had
1: seen it yet. Well, we didn't stop, Green Girl, for the view. That Alfa Romeo right behind us has been following us this whole time. We stopped to see if he'd stop, and he did, so he's following us. So in the back seat is somebody called Minelli.
2: Minelli?
1: Mm-hmm. I made some inquiries. We were coming to port this morning, and his name is Minelli. Mean anything to you?
2: Minelli? No, I don't think it does.
1: Well, he seems to take some kind of special interest in you. He's tagging us now. Well, Melody, since we couldn't manage to lose Mr. Minelli by car, maybe we can do it by foot.
2: Well, I know what he wants, Harry. I may as well admit it.
1: Now, wait a minute. You know what he wants? Well, maybe you ought to tell
2: me. I didn't know if I could trust you.
1: You better trust somebody.
2: Oh, I've been so scared. I haven't known what to do ever since I've had them in my possession.
1: Ever since you've had what in your possession?
2: The pearls of Bohemia.
1: The pearls of Bohemia.
2: I have them in my handbag now.
1: Pearls of Bohemia.
2: Oh, if we only get away from Minelli somehow, I'll tell you all about it.
1: I wish you would.

0: As the ship pulled out of Naples for Alexandria that afternoon, there was a tea dance on the lounge.
1: I want to tell you now. All about the pearls.
0: Okay.
1: No one having
0: like
1: where to start.
0: Why not try the beginning? That sometimes works.
1: Yes, the beginning. Well, I suppose the beginning was Monte Carlo. Anyhow, I went into the casino.
0: And you had the bad luck to win.
1: Oh, it wasn't even that. I just fell in love with the roulette wheel, without any real reason. But it was so exciting, the wheel whirling, all that money, the calls of the croupier.
0: Oh, I know, I've had a go or two myself.
1: And since then, since Monte Carlo, I've gambled everywhere. Vienna, the new Kursaal in San Marino, Lindau, Lake Constance, all those places. I've met a lot of wicked people.
0: Yeah, you had what you might call a crook's tour of Europe.
1: Yes. That's what it might be called. You see, Harry, I've got gambling fever.
0: Yeah, but your luck hasn't been so hot.
1: No.
0: Face it.
1: And that's how I fell into the hands of Zicky.
0: That's the whole name, Zicky?
1: No, he has an unpronounceable first name. Oh. He comes from somewhere near Prague. I'm not sure exactly. But it's behind the Iron Curtain now, anyway. He got away, escaped from the Russians, and went to Paris.
0: And you met him in Paris and played two-card tarot with him and lost your best ruse on honorary hat.
1: No, I didn't meet him in Paris.
0: Oh, you meet him some later?
1: Yes. He'd been the valet of the Count of Bohemia.
0: The valet. Oh, then it was the Count he met in Paris.
1: Yes. He rejoined him there.
0: Oh.
1: The Count had only two things left. His pride...
0: And the pearls of Bohemia.
1: The pearls from the ancient crown of the Count of Bohemia.
0: Very romantic.
1: Oh, I haven't any idea what they're worth, but it must be a fabulous amount.
0: I can imagine. Now, suppose you tell me how these pearls got passed along to you, honey.
1: Well, in the first place, Zicky stole them.
0: Oh. Zicky stole the pearls. Then what did Zicky do?
1: Oh, nothing for a while. I suppose he was afraid to move.
0: Oh, I see. And finally, Zicky did decide to try to dispose of the pearls.
1: Yes.
0: And...
1: I met Zicky and me. I'd been losing at roulette, and Zicky lent me money to try to recoup.
0: Oh.
1: And then we played cards against each other, and as you said a minute ago, I lost my hat.
0: The grim picture takes shape now. Zicky, am I right, said he put you in the way of a means of paying him off.
1: Yes, that's what he did say.
0: You would dispose of the pearls.
1: Yep.
0: So natural and simple, isn't it? Yeah. In Egypt, this is supposed to be, right?
1: There's a buyer in Cairo.
0: Right.
1: Well, you know what Cairo is.
0: It's more or less, the shadier side of sunny Egypt. Well, all right, if you're going to take the pearls of Bohemia to Cairo and sell them...
1: The money is to be paid to Zicky in Italy. Some kind of bank transfer. I don't really understand it.
0: But Zicky, on receiving the money, tears up your IOUs, which is what concerned you.
1: Yes. Now you know it all.
0: Yeah.
1: A whole tawdry story.
0: It just occurs to me, Melody, that you may have a little difficulty getting those pearls into Egypt. That's the customs.
1: Oh, I thought about that. I lie awake at night thinking about it.
0: You don't have to worry at all, honey.
1: I don't think I know what you mean.
0: Just this. Mr. Manella, at least, is after those pearls. He or somebody else may get them before we reach Egypt. And you wouldn't have to trouble yourself about the smuggler, Manella. Well, we talked on a little longer without any tangible results. She didn't feel, understandably, that losing the pearls to Manelli was the right solution to the problem. But how was she to be sure of getting them past the Egyptian customs and on to Cairo? We tried the question on several ways, but it didn't seem to be a very good fit. Then we left the subject and our drinks and went out on the dance floor. And I took her in my arms. That bit was all right. While we were dancing, a man came into the entrance of the ship's lounge. Stopped a minute, stood looking around. Melody, you didn't get a look at him up on the deck last night. I don't even got a good look at him during that chase in Naples today, but look now. There he is. That's Manelli.
1: That man standing in the door?
0: Yeah, the very one.
1: Harry?
0: What is it? Hey, even a face like yours won't stand that kind of plowing. Why the frown?
1: That man's name isn't Manelli.
0: You know him?
1: I've never met that man, but I remember his appearance. He was pointed out to me a year or so ago. Oh, yes. Somewhere on the Riviera. Oh, I'm trying to recall the name I was told.
0: Oh.
1: His name is Vittoria. Vincenzi Vittoria.
0: Wait a minute. I met him myself, but there's an international jewel thief called Vincenzi Vittoria. They're well known.
1: That's what I was told when that man there in the door was pointed out to me on the Riviera.
0: Vincenzi Vittoria saw Melody and the intern on his heel and disappeared. I left Melody in the lounge, but supplied myself with the key to her cabin. It occurred to me that Vincenzi Vittoria might think of having a look for the pearls there, while Melody herself was lost in the wonders of Harry Lyme and the war. door was locked, but I don't think Melody's stateroom was just as she'd left it. There was a man inside.
2: Oh, sir. Oh, it is you, Mr. Lyman.
0: He's putting the lady's dainties back in those wardrobe drawers I used to, huh?
2: Oh, yes, sir, yes. Yes, that is just what I am doing.
0: You know, Paul, there may be two or three things wrong with this picture. Shall I enumerate them for you in order? Okay, this isn't your deck. This is B.

0: You know, Paul, there may be two or three things wrong with this picture. Shall I enumerate them for you in order? Okay, this isn't your deck. This is B deck. And if it wasn't B deck, this isn't your block of staterooms. Anyhow, the pearls of Bohemia aren't in those wardrobe drawers, so you're wasting your time, old man.
1: I understand, sir. I must apologize.
0: Well, you have to apologize to the lady, not to me. But maybe you owe me an apology after all. Was it you who went through my cabin last night, Paul, old man?
2: Yes, I did.
0: Looking for the pearls, of course.
1: Yes, that is what I was doing.
0: You know, Paul, this could get you into bad color with your employers here on the ship. Steward who wants to be light-fingered with passengers' property.
2: The pearls of Bohemia were stolen from their owner by a man named Ziki. The owner did not wish to have the foreign police arrest a fellow countryman of his, but he had Ziki privately watched. Ziki passed on the pearls to Miss Johnson, and the owner was very much surprised to discover himself that Miss Johnson was sailing for Egypt on this ship. The owner supposed that she was going there to dispose of the pearls.
0: I see. Well, look, come on to my cabin. We'll have a drink, shall we, old man?
2: I could not do that, sir. It would not be proper in the steward. I must decline.
0: That deprived me of the chance of telling my grandchildren I once had a drink with the Count of Bohemia. Oh, come along. Cabin. We'll drink together, Count. Talk this whole thing up. We made good time to Alexandria. Melody was still worried.
3: Harry?
0: Yes, honey?
3: What about these pearls? What am I going to do?
0: You're not going to do anything, honey, if you give them to me. I know a trick or two in the smuggling department. Mind if I take this stool here beside you?
4: The use of the bar is a treat to all.
0: There isn't any need for us to be too polite to each other, Mr. Minnelli, or should I say, Vittoria? My business with you is business. See, I interest you.
4: I am listening.
0: That's all you got to do, old man, listen. That and one thing more. That one thing more is pay me 2,000 Egyptian pounds. And believe me, I'm giving you a cheap price. I haven't any opportunity here on shipboard to find out the real value of the pearls of Bohemia. Besides, I want a quick payoff and a get-out-of-town kind of deal, sir.
4: You are offering to sell me the pearls?
0: You are remarkably astute, old man, and I'm glad to see you come up to your reputation. Yes, that's right. I haven't here.
4: I see.
0: But ask yourself before you wonder if you ought to knock me over the head and steal them from me. If you, Vincente Vittoria, known jewel thief, ought to risk taking them through the customs, or shall I take them through the customs and deliver them to you intact in Alexandria for the small price of 2,000 Egyptian pounds? Done? Huh? A bargain? I thought it would be, old man.
5: Have you anything to declare, Mr. Lyme? The Egyptian customs.
0: Well, my dragoman has got my bags, but you'll find nothing beautiful in them. I have these pearls, though. Here, see? 16 or 20 of them.
5: What are their value, Mr. Lyme?
0: Oh, not much. A few of your Egyptian piastres. You can see for yourself, they're not real. Imitation.
6: Harry Lyme returns in just a moment.

and stay locked up at home or in the bank. That's what fellows like Vincenzo Vittori have done to the world of the upper classes, and the world of Bohemian counts is just about the same. So it happened that Count Paul of Bohemia had in his steward's locker the imitation set that matched the real pearls of Bohemia, and I got the real pearls from Melody. Well, I just traded. Melody had said, you remember, that Count Paul had only two things left, his pride and his pearls. He kept his pride, and I thought he might just as well have the pearls, too. Now, all of this left me somewhat under obligation to Melody. I know quite a few people in Cairo, so I may have had something to do with her being voted Miss Pyramids of Giza. The prize money got her out of debt to that fellow Zeke, anyhow. Then there was the dough I got from Vittoria for the phony pearls. Melody and I had a lot of fun spending those 2,000 Egyptian pounds. But that, as the fellow says, is another story. So long for now. And remember, all that glitters is not gold, but it ain't hay either.

0: And now, Harry Lawrence.
1: Those pearls were imitation, but pretty convincing. Convincing enough, anyhow, to deceive an expert like Vincenzo Vittorio. He's an honest man of his particular sort and promptly paid me the 2,000 Egyptian pounds when I turned the pearls over to him at a little sidewalk cafe in Alexandria. The pearls ought to have been convincing, of course, because they were made for a very special use. When Mrs. Ash to build some such lady, you know, goes to the opera with a couple of hundred carats of diamonds on her fingers, they're very likely to be paste. Perfect duplicates, fine imitations, and the real...

0: Will you have a polo, dear Liza? Dear Liza, will you have a polo, dear Liza? Polo.
1: How very kind of you, dear Henry. I most certainly will. I'll have three or four or maybe more.
0: But you take me old tube.
1: Because they happen to be my tube of polo, dear Henry. Have one. Mm.
2: We had a party last night. It's one of the places in a worse shape. You know how it is. You leave things overnight, takes twice as long to put them right. 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
9: 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It's called Cupboard Love. Cupboard Love's different. Comes in a packet, not a tin. See this foil pouch? Keeps it moist and squeezy. That's right. It's a new kind of cat food. Moist. It's good for you. Like it?
10: New Cupboard Love. What the well-cared-for cat has for dinner.
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12: Ladies and gentlemen, for a more authentic presentation, portions of the program you are about to hear were actually recorded on the scene. The story you are about to hear is true. Only the names have been changed to protect the innocent.
13: Fatima Cigarettes, best of all long cigarettes, brings you Dragnet.
12: You're a detective sergeant. You're assigned to robbery detail. A gang of holdup men have been running loose in your city. They've committed more than a dozen robberies. They're heavily armed, quick to shoot. Your job, stop them.
14: If you want a long cigarette, smoke the best of all long cigarettes. Smoke Fatima. Fatima is the long cigarette which contains the finest Turkish and domestic tobaccos, superbly blended to make Fatima extra mild. And that's why Fatima has a much different, much better flavor and aroma than any other long cigarette. That's why Fatima is doubling and redoubling its smokers. So, if you want a long cigarette, smoke the best of all long cigarettes. Smoke Fatima.
12: Dragnet, the documented drama of an actual crime. For the next 30 minutes, in cooperation with the Los Angeles Police Department, you will travel step by step on the side of the law through an actual case from official police files. From beginning to end, from crime to punishment, Dragnet is the story of your police force in action.
15: It was Saturday, July 21st. It was hot in Los Angeles. We were working the night watch out of robbery detail. My partner's Ben Romero. The boss is Thad Brown, chief of detectives. My name's Friday. I was on the way back from the record bureau, and it was 6:55 p.m. when I got to room 27A. Robbery detail.
16: Hi, Joe, you ready?
15: Let's go.
16: Where till I dump this top coat? It's too hot out tonight for that.
15: Yeah, the rest of the guys take off already?
16: Yeah, we better hustle.
15: How many men are working this thing tonight?
16: Must be at least 50, covering every drugstore in the South Central area.
15: Uh-huh. Which one did we draw?
16: Naomi and South Alameda, Rex Pharmacy.
15: Yeah.
16: Parking lot across the street, we can cover the pharmacy from there.
15: We better check out a Thompson from the business office first, huh?
16: It's a good idea. We might as well be ready. They are.
15: Who got the tip the gang was moving into the south end of town?
16: It's Johnny Powers, one of his informants.
15: Okay, here we are.
17: Business office, Blair. Yeah, I'll take care of it.
15: Hey, Blair, you want to check out a Thompson for us?
17: Okay, Friday. Have you done any?
15: Yeah, kind of.
17: There's a sign-out book.
15: Thank you.
16: Hey, you might as well give us a shotgun while you're at it, Blair.
17: Okay. Check these out for an hour. Sounds like a busy night for you fellas.
15: Maybe.
17: Thompson's okay. So the shotgun.
16: Want to sign up for the shotgun too, Joe?
15: Yeah. Okay. One Thompson... submachine gun, one shotgun. You got those serial numbers there, Blair?
17: Yeah. Thompson 67811.
15: 67811. Yeah.
17: Shotgun 655228.
15: 5228. Okay. Signed, Joe Brady. Serial number 2288. Ben Romero. What's your serial number, Ben?
16: 2633.
15: Oh, yeah. 2633.
17: Six shells for the shotgun, 50 shells for the Thompson, okay?
15: All right, I'll sign for them. Okay.
17: Gang's pretty rough, I understand. Gun heavy.
15: Yeah, that's what they tell us. Okay. Here's the book, all signed.
17: Okay. Here you go. A lot of firepower there.
15: Yeah. Hope you don't have to clean them when we bring them back. We went down to the basement of the city hall, picked up our car, 80K, and drove out to Naomi and South Alameda Streets. We located the parking lot and pulled in. There were four other cars parked in the lot, so we wouldn't be conspicuous. Ben and I got in the back seat out of the light. From our vantage point, we had a clear view of the entrance to the Rex Pharmacy across the street. We had the shotgun and the submachine gun on the seat beside us. We listened to the calls coming on the radio, and we waited.
16: It's no cooler here than it is in the office.
18: Yeah.
15: Hot and sticky, huh?
16: Yeah. Paper says it's going to be worse tomorrow.
15: Roll down your window, will you, and get some air in here?
16: Yeah, huh?
15: The pharmacy isn't doing much business. Not more than a dozen people in there in the last hour.
16: No soda fountain, I guess. Sure is hot.
15: You have to talk about it, huh?
16: Hey, hell.
15: What time you got?
16: 10 minutes to 10.
15: No smoke?
16: No, thanks.
15: Yeah, I'll get it. That gang's gonna show up here. Wish they'd get it over with.
16: Fellas might have got a bum tip.
15: Well, the gang hasn't missed a weekend for 2 months.
16: I wonder how much time the average cop spends waiting.
15: I don't know. Put it all together and make a fine vacation.
16: Mm-hmm.
15: What do we do, sit this out till the pharmacy closes?
16: Yeah, 2 a.m. Oh, it's hot.
15: Yeah. Midnight came and passed. The traffic on South Alameda thinned out. Only an occasional customer entered the pharmacy across the street. Ben kept complaining about the heat. We waited.
16: Well, that's it, Joe. There go the lights. Drugstore's closing.
15: Yeah, the guy's locking the doors. There he goes.
16: We might as well shove off, too.
15: Yeah. Let's get in the front seat.
16: There's not much call for this shotgun tonight.
15: There's no use checking it in. Same duty to mine, eh?
16: Mm-hmm.
19: All units in the vicinity of
15: 8th
19: Hill on the corner of Hill and Geneva Alley. The 211 shooting, code 3.
15: Hit the light. Yeah, come on, let's roll. Sunday, July 22nd, 2:15 a.m. Ben and I pulled up at the Merchant Security Trust Company on the corner of South Hill and Geneva Alley. Two patrol cars were already on the scene, and four uniformed officers were trying to keep back a crowd of people who had gathered at the top of a flight of marble stairs, which led off the street, down one flight to the bank's night depository. At the bottom of the stairs, an elderly man was sprawled out face down, his right arm twisted under him. The man was dead. Ben counted five bullet wounds in the victim's back. We interviewed the only witness, a young sailor.
18: My name's Vasey, Sergeant. Don Vasey, quartermaster, second class. Here's my ID card.
16: You saw the shooting, Vasey?
18: I was about a half a block away. I just came out of the bar down the street there, the Top Hat.
15: Yeah?
18: Had a couple of beers, then I left and I started walking back to the hotel.
15: When was that?
18: About 2:05.
15: Mm-hmm. Go on.
18: Well, before I got to the corner, I saw this man ahead of me. He crossed the street and headed over for the bank. Then this car pulled up and some guys got out. They ran over to the man and it looked like they were frisking him.
15: Yeah?
18: All of a sudden, I heard shots. The man ran for the stairs here, and it looked like he stumbled and fell. A bunch of guys jumped back in the car and drove away.
16: What'd you do then?
18: Oh, I ran up to see what I could do for the old man. He was lying down there where he is now. Nothing I could do for him. I yelled for a cop.
15: Did you get a look at the men in that car?
18: No, I just saw him from a distance. Four of them, maybe five.
15: What about the car? Did you see the license number?
18: The last couple of numbers, that's all. 699. Couldn't see the rest.
15: Mm-hmm. What was it, a coupe or sedan?
18: A sedan, maroon color. It was a Pontiac, either a 1940 or 41.
16: You sure about that?
18: I used to own one back in Delaware, 1940 model. I sold it to my brother when I went in the Navy. I'm sure all right.
15: And you're sure about the number of men in the car?
18: Oh, yes, sir. Four or five, no more.
15: I see, thanks. Well, will you drive back to the office with us and give us a full statement?
18: Sure, Sergeant, anything you say.
16: You can wait in the car, Vasey. We won't be long.
18: Sure.
15: Well, what do you think?
16: I don't know.
15: Drugstore gang?
16: Said there were four guys. Could be. No description.
15: Maroon car. Three numbers off the license plate.
16: Pretty thin.
15: Yeah. Looks like a hard summer. We completed our preliminary investigation. The coroner arrived and the body was taken to the county morgue in the basement of the Hall of Justice. The victim was identified as Walter Conroy, the proprietor of the Flowerland Dance Hall on South Hill Street. Together with officers Fremont and Hurst from Homicide, Ben and I spent most of Sunday tracking down employees of the dance hall and interviewing them. We sent a rush teletype to the Department of Motor Vehicles in Sacramento containing the partial license number, plus our scanned information on the car which the suspects drove. Early Monday afternoon, Ben and I, along with Captain Ed Walker of Robbery Detail, met with Chief of Detectives Thad Brown.
20: What kind of a motive are you working on?
16: Robbery. The dance hall manager, Conroy, was on his way to the bank's night depository when this bunch caught up with him. He had the night's receipts with him from the dance hall.
20: How much did he get, Walker?
21: $350. They missed over $1,000 Conroy had in an inside pocket.
20: No idea who pulled the stick up?
15: Could have been that drugstore gang.
20: Why them?
15: They haven't missed working a weekend night for 2 months. There's no sign of any other job that they might have pulled Saturday.
21: Just a hunch, Chief. Nothing to go on. We'll have to guess our way for a while.
20: Sacramento checking the description of the car, the numbers off the license plate?
16: Yeah, ought to have an answer this afternoon.
20: Any leads on the drugstore gang at all?
21: Plenty. None of them good. Suspects are loaded down with guns. That's all we know.
20: Excuse me. Brown speaking. Just a minute. Friday speaking.
22: Oh, thanks. I reached over here. Friday.
15: Yeah, Ralph. How many? Yeah. Okay, thank you. Well, I got an answer from DMV Sacramento about the holdup car.
21: What'd they say, Joe?
15: Well, they looked up the possible combinations of 1940 or 41 Pontiac sedans with the number 699 in the license plate.
21: Yeah?
15: 123 possibles to check.
20: Not much choice.
21: No car of that description on the hot list. The killer might be the legal owners.
16: 123.
15: Well, even after we check them, we still might not have the right party.
20: That's right. If we got a better lead, we'll work on it.
15: Nope.
20: Well, then ride this till it falls apart.
15: For the next 13 days, Ben and I, Fremont and Hurst from Homicide, plus a half a dozen other men, hacked away at the list of 123 car registrations, any one of which could have been issued to the holdup car. The color of the sedan didn't help us much to start with, since California vehicle registrations do not include the colors of the cars. After 14 days of gradual elimination of possibles, the field was narrowed to six, then four, and then two. August 6th, Monday, 5:30 p.m. Ben and I were called to Thad Brown's office.
20: Gentlemen, you check out that last possible yet?
16: About 20 minutes ago. It didn't pan out.
15: What about Hurst and Fremont? They had one left.
20: Right here. could be the answer.
15: Yeah.
20: 1940 Pontiac sedan, license number 4XA699. Last registration, San Diego.
15: Sounds good.
20: We teletyped the San Diego police. They say the car's been sold to a woman out in Santa Monica.
15: Uh-huh. Anyone checked her?
20: Well, that's what I want you two for.
15: San Diego and Santa Monica. Well, it's in the right area.
16: Can't afford to miss now. I hope it's the right one.
20: Well, it's gotta be. Check it.
0: Ben and I checked the woman in Santa Monica, Mrs. Fielding. She told us that she had sold the car 6 months before to a friend who lived in Bakersfield. We contacted her friend. He told us the car had been traded in by him to an auto dealer in Pasadena. We checked the dealer. He said the car had been sold off his used car lot 2 months before. The new buyer had given his name as Emil Thurston. Two names were given as reference, Lloyd Newton and John Lacombe. We ran a routine check through the record bureau.
1: Ran them through, fellas. Here's the packages.
16: Get a make for him?
1: On all three.
15: What'd you find on Thurston?
1: Let's see. Thurston, two-time loser, second time up to Q on 5 counts of armed robbery. On parole from Quentin now.
16: How about the other two?
1: Lacombe, let's see. Preston Reformatory, 2 terms, went up 3 years ago, violation of Dyer Act. He's on parole, too.
15: What about Newton? Did you make him?
1: 2 terms in Oklahoma. They're looking for him now. Jump parole.
15: Can I look at that just a minute, Frank?
1: Well, sure.
15: I have all three of them. Take a look, Ben. Each one of the mama sheets on these three guys.
16: Yeah.
15: Right here under General M.O., see?
16: Mm-hmm. Thurston, heavily armed at time of arrest.
15: Yeah. This one, Lacombe,
16: heavily armed.
15: This one on Newton? Same thing.
16: Gun happy.
15: Yeah. Come on. At the time he purchased the car, suspect Emil Thurston listed his home address as 1517 North Hoover Avenue. Previous robbery victims positively identified Thurston and his companions. At 1517 North Hoover, the landlady also identified Thurston and his companions as tenants. She told us they drove a red sedan and they parked the car at a Temple Street garage. An immediate stakeout was placed on the apartment house and we started the canvas of Temple Street garages from Hoover Avenue down to Rampart Boulevard. At 4 p.m., Ben spotted the car in Donnelly's garage on Temple Street near Michigan Drive. The garage attendant told us that the owner of the car had given his name as Emil Thurston. We showed him the mug shots.
2: Yeah, used to park his car in here a while back. Then he came in yesterday morning with these two guys and said he wanted a paint job.
16: Hmm. Doesn't look like he needs a paint job to me.
2: They offered me $20 extra if I do it in a hurry. He wants the car painted green.
15: When's he going to call for the car?
2: About 10 o'clock tonight. These jobs take time. He's not going to like it if the car's not finished.
15: He won't like it if it is. Come on, Ben.
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0: p.m. Tuesday, August 7th. Chief of Detectives Thad Brown and Captain Ed Walker swung the entire robbery detail into action. The stakeout at the apartment house on North Hoover continued. An additional detail of men was stationed in a vacant store on Temple Street directly opposite Donnelly's garage.
15: Donnelly's garage was a small family outfit, and the only spot from which we could cover it thoroughly without being seen was from a large paint locker set up against the right wall. The garage man cleared enough room so that Ben and I could fit into the locker in a half-stoop position. Two small latches were rigged up so that we could pull the doors closed from the inside. Four ventilation holes at the top and bottom of the doors provided us with peepholes. At 8 o'clock that night, Ben and I took our places inside the locker. The trap was set. We waited.
16: Can you see all right, Joe?
22: Yeah. It's hot in here. Stale air.
16: Tight fit. I'm getting a cramp in my shoulder.
15: Yeah. What time did that garage man say he closed?
16: 11 o'clock. This lousy paint smells.
15: Stuffy.
16: Hey, that car pulling in. Can you see the driver?
15: Nothing. Somebody getting gas.
16: Hope they show up. Wouldn't want this to go on another night.
15: Well, don't count on it.
16: Foot's going to sleep.
15: Why don't you stand still? What time you got?
16: Let me see. Get the light on in here. 9:10.
15: Thanks. The popular conception of the working detective rarely includes a glimpse of his everyday run-of-the-mill duties. Filling out forms, conducting interviews, or waiting long, monotonous hours parked in a car or standing half-crouched in a garage paint locker. It's slow, dull, and tedious, and it's 95% of the police officer's job. By 10 o'clock that night, there was still no sign of Thurston and his friends. The cramped locker got more cramped with the passing minutes. The air was thick with paint fumes. We waited. At 10:55, a taxi pulled to a stop in front of the garage. Three men got out.
16: You see him, Joe?
15: Wait till they step into the light. There's another guy still in the cab.
16: Here they come. There's the first guy.
15: Yeah, it's Thurston.
16: Fourth guy's getting out of the cab.
15: That looks like Newton, doesn't it?
16: That's him.
15: Yeah, it's Lacombe right behind. Fat guy. Here they come.
16: You sure do look the part.
15: All right. Unlatch your door, but don't open it.
16: Yo.
15: Quiet, Ben. What's the matter?
16: That match is stuck. Wait a minute.
15: Get it?
16: No, it's really stuck.
15: All right, tap it with your gun stock.
16: Yeah, well,
15: come on, easy.
16: Yeah, well. There. There it is, it's loose.
15: Good. Can you see where they are now?
16: Yeah, talking to the garage man. Not looking this way.
15: No, they just stay that way, huh? You ready?
16: Okay.
15: Don't tip them off till we're right on top of them. Let them get away from that garage man, huh?
16: Right.
15: All right, let's go. Approximately 25 or 30 yards separated us from the suspects. I glanced across Temple Street at the vacant store where Thad Brown and the other men were staked out. 25 yards is a long way to walk when you're approaching a murderer, and you know that he won't hesitate to kill you in order to escape. Ben flipped the safety off the machine gun. We were almost halfway across the garage, 15 yards away. Thurston turned and saw us.
3: Look out, Joe! Stop, Ben! Got one of them!
15: The jack behind the car went up the stairs. Three of them.
3: Come on. Hey, where'd they go?
15: Up the stairs.
3: Over. Up.
15: Up. Up this way, Joe.
3: Yeah. Watch it, Ben. Get out.
16: They're somewhere back in that corner up there.
3: You're trapped.
15: Throw down your gun.
3: All right, Ben. Give it over.
15: Throw down your guns. Throw them down.
3: There are three of them. Six of them. All right, now come on down with your hands behind your head.
15: Cover me, Ben. I'll frisk them.
3: Right. You up on the end. Get your hands in back of your head.
15: All right, stand still. All right, next one. Go on. Clean. All right. Look home.
3: Why can you jump? All right, you. Rest of you, stand back. Keep your hands up.
16: You all right, Joe?
15: Yeah. Two more guns on him.
16: All right, you two, hold it. Here comes the chief.
22: Yeah, I'll get these guns together.
16: Lacombe, he's not much of a fighter.
15: Not without a gun. The suspects were booked at different divisions to keep them separated. Emil Thurston and Lloyd Newton were taken to Hollenbeck Park and booked on suspicion of armed robbery and murder. John Lacombe was booked at Highland Park Jail on the same charges. The other suspect, who had been wounded in the escape attempt, was identified as Harold Steeves, 19 years old. He was treated for a leg wound at Georgia Street Receiving Hospital and then transferred to the prison ward at the county hospital. During the next 2 days, each of the suspects was questioned individually. Thurston, Lacombe, and Newton would admit nothing. The 19-year-old Steeves broke down and agreed to turn state's evidence. We took his statement to Chief of Detectives Thad Brown.
20: Gentlemen, what did the boy tell you?
16: Just about everything, boss. They pulled the drugstore holdups and they killed that dance hall owner, Walter Conroy.
20: Which one of them?
15: Well, the kid says Thurston shot him. He says Thurston's the gang leader.
20: Good. You finally got a count on those guns you took off them?
15: Yeah, 12 of them. Each one of them was ready to go, bullet in every chamber.
20: Did you get a complaint from the DA's office yet?
16: They were arraigned. Preliminary hearing set for Monday.
20: Fine. You got them in jail, I'll put them in prison.
15: The apprehension of the criminal doesn't mean the end of a case for a police officer. He spends just as much time helping to convict the criminal after he's caught. Evidence must be gathered and authenticated and presented to the district attorney's office. If confessions are possible, they must be obtained and put in order. The officer must also help out in formulating the case and in testifying at the trial of a suspect. On October 30th, almost 3 months after the Thurston gang was apprehended, they were brought to trial in Superior Court. It was a routine affair. Harold Steeves took the stand and told the story of the gang's activities. The victims identified the suspects and testified to the robberies. Both Ben and I took the stand and testified to the arrest and possession of guns by the defendants. We received no cross-examination. On the morning of March 2nd, the case went to the jury. Ben and I had lunch with Lieutenant Rombo from robbery in the City Hall cafeteria, and it was 5 minutes past one when we got back to the office.
16: Well, it sure was good soup today.
15: Yeah, it was a nice lunch. You want to check the mail?
16: I didn't yet.
15: Oh, I'll get it. Robbery Friday. Yeah? When? Right. Lacombe and Thurston. They just broke jail. Within 7 minutes, a dragnet for the escaped criminals had been thrown around the entire city. Chief of Detectives Thad Brown directed the operation. At 14 minutes past one, he called us to the photocopy room. The machines were turning out duplicate mug shots of Thurston and Lacombe for distribution at the rate of one every 4 seconds.
16: You want us to stand by, Chief?
20: For the moment, yeah. We got all the help we need on the street.
15: How'd they pull the break, anyway?
20: Slugged the deputy when he brought in their lunch. Used a steel leg from one of the benches in the prisoner's tank.
15: Yeah?
20: And they beat the deputy right into the ground, but he held on to Newton. He didn't get away.
15: Well, how'd Thurston and Lacombe ever get out of the building?
20: He's a real freak. They slugged the elevator man and got down to the basement.
15: Uh-huh.
20: Right then, an ambulance crew was wheeling a body in the morgue. The attendant left the ignition keys in the ambulance.
16: Shouldn't be too rough to track them if they're in an ambulance.
20: It's tougher than you think.
4: How those copies coming, Frank?
5: Fast as we can make them, Chief. Have another batch for you in a minute.
15: You had any reports at all yet, boss?
20: Couple. They're moving fast.
15: Frank, you want to get that? I can't see in this dark room.
5: Yeah, I'll get it.
4: Yeah?
6: Chief Brown in there?
4: Yeah, come on in.
20: Now, Walker, what do you got?
4: Killer dry, wasn't it?
6: Oh, yeah.
20: Now, what do you got?
6: Gas station out on Sunset. Lacombe and Thurston just held it up.
15: We picked up our car in the City Hall garage and drove out to the service station on the corner of Sunset Boulevard and Lorraine Drive. Detectives Ruiz and Stormwall from robbery were already on the scene. The two escapees had abandoned the ambulance there, robbed the station of $56 in currency, and stolen a 1938 gray Packard coupe, license number 7 Robert 6336. We left the station and started to cruise the area. It was 1:55 p.m.
7: Attention all units. Attention all units.
4: Get it up, Joe.
15: Yeah.
7: 380 North Sunset, a 211 in progress. 6380 North Sunset, a 211 in progress. Code 3.
4: This is the 6100 block.
15: Yeah, come on.
7: 6380.
15: Yes, look, maybe. Push it. Hey, that car pulling out up ahead there.
4: Gray coupe.
15: Wait a minute. 7 Robert, that's them.
4: Lights changing, they can't make it.
15: They're going through, they're skidding.
4: They hit the lamppost, broke it off.
15: All right, pull up, come on.
4: Right.
15: All right, let's go.
4: Lucky if they live through this one.
15: Yeah. All right, come on, help me with this door.
4: Yeah, all right.
15: Pull. All right, can you take him?
4: Yeah.
15: I'll get Lacombe.
4: You look okay?
15: Yeah. Get Thurston out of here.
4: All right. Come on, you. Come on.
15: All right, Lacombe, come on.
8: Captain! Cop, give me a gun, I'll kill you!
9: Oh, sure you will. Come on.
8: I'll kill you!
9: All right, don't try to walk. How's Thurston, Ben?
10: Seems okay, a couple of scratches.
9: All right, sit down over there.
11: Cole, slug the guard.
10: It's funny. They don't look very tough.
9: They can't play their part. They haven't got their guns.
14: The story you have just heard was true. Only the names were changed to protect the innocent.
13: On March 3rd, 1947, trial was held in Superior Court, Department 91, City and County of Los Angeles, State of California. In a moment, the results of that trial.
24: It's amazing how many long cigarette smokers are changing to Fatima. Here are the actual figures. New York Division.
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13: Emil Thurston, John Lacombe, and Lloyd Newton were convicted of first-degree murder and robbery and sentenced to life terms. For turning state's evidence, 19-year-old Harold Steves received special consideration. As a result of the jailbreak, Thurston and Lacombe were convicted of assault and escape. They are now serving life terms in the state penitentiary. You have just heard Dragnet, a new series of authentic cases from official files. Technical advice for Dragnet comes from the Office of Acting Chief of Police, W.A. Wharton, Los Angeles Police Department.
14: 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One of these men, Chief of Police Clarence H. Morris, traffic specialist and veteran police administrator, dedicates his life to making yours more secure.
24: Fatima Cigarettes, the best of all long cigarettes, has brought you Dragnet, portion transcribed from Los Angeles.
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0: Yeah, that's because there's a glass and a half of full cream milk in every half pound. 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
6: Wheaties presents Dangerous Assignment. 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Dangerous Assignment, starring Brian Donlevy as Steve Mitchell.

0: Yeah.
1: Danger is my assignment. I get sent to a lot of places I can't even pronounce. They all spell the same thing, though. Trouble. But when I walk into the commissioner's office, I don't realize that this assignment is going to involve my trying to hide three divisions of troops behind an empty water glass.
2: I found him right in the middle of a big deal, as usual.
3: Hello, Steve.
1: Commissioner.
3: I hope it was a square deal.
2: She didn't look square to me.
3: What have you told him so far, Ruth?
2: Only that you wanted him to go looking for a woman. I figured that was the best bait I could use.
1: Well, don't tell me it isn't true.
3: No, it's true, all right, but I'm afraid your association with this particular woman won't be a very pleasant one.
1: I might have known.
2: I'll have your passport and credentials ready when the commissioner's through with you, Steve.
1: Okay, Ruth. Well, what's the deal, Commissioner?
3: Vienna.
1: Vienna? Long time since I've danced a Strauss waltz.
3: You can leave your ballet slippers home, Steve. Here's the setup. With the situation what it is, we have to increase our arm strength on all fronts. Naturally, our consulates are kept informed as to proposed increases of strength in their respective areas.
1: So?
3: So, 2 days ago, a document containing information regarding troop movements in Europe was stolen from our consulate in Vienna. The troops have already embarked, and with these unidentified subs around, we can't take chances.
1: I see. Any idea who swiped the document?
3: Yes, a janitor named Joseph Bildner.
1: Well, that doesn't sound so tough. Find Bildner.
3: We've already found Bildner in an alley in Vienna last night, murdered.
1: I see. Well, that sort of puts a new light on things.
3: The document wasn't on his person. Just before he died, he mumbled the name Eva Losch.
1: Eva Losch? Hey, that name rings a bell.
3: A siren, you should say. But I haven't time to go into her background now to fill a book. Manville Olsen can tell you all about her.
1: Who's Olsen?
3: He's with the consulate in Vienna. You'll arrive there early tomorrow evening. Go to the Imperial Bar at 8 o'clock. Olsen will be waiting for you.
1: Why meet in a bar? Not that I have any objection.
3: Well, this investigation has to be kept undercover, particularly the part about Eva Losch. Olsen will tell you why. Now, Steve, get over there. Talk to Olsen. Find Eva Losch. And most important, get those documents back. Well, that's it. You've got your assignment. Good luck.

0: dangerous assignment will continue in a moment. Now, here is the Wheaties man, Frank Martin.
1: Ever think of this? You wait longer for breakfast than for any other meal of the day. From the time you go to bed until you eat breakfast is the longest period there is between two meals. So, breakfast has to be good to do the most good for you at a time when you really need food. Which is why I say start breakfast with Wheaties and milk and fruit. It's a pleasant way to get protein, vitamins, and minerals, and just plain whole wheat energy in a hurry without a lot of fuss. Wheaties supply energy when you need energy, because there's a whole kernel of wheat in every Wheaties flake. Yes, a whole kernel of wheat in every Wheaties flake. Sure, breakfast of champions. See for yourself. Have some. See how Wheaties at 7 can help at 11.
2: Yeah, I've got my assignment. Find the girl named Eva Loesch and get a stolen document from her. Ordinarily, there's nothing I like better than to cherche la femme. But from what the commissioner has told me, I've got an uneasy feeling that this is going to be all cherche and no femme. Well, it's Friday evening when I get to Vienna. I check in at the hotel and then head for the Imperial Bar. Over at a corner table, a guy gives me the nod. I head over there.
3: You're Mitchell, aren't you?
2: Yeah.
3: Olson?
4: That's right.
3: Have a seat.
2: Thanks. Look, the commissioner back in the States told me that you could give me the background on this Eva Loesch.
3: Well, I can tell you all we know over here at the consulate, which isn't enough. Eva Loesch was a red-hot Nazi. She was killed in the Berlin Blitz.
2: What?
3: We thought. Now it looks as she's been very much alive and in hiding all this time. And worse yet, it looks like she's up for her old tricks.
2: You mean a new Nazi party?
3: No. You know, some of these ex-Nazis have a habit of selling out to the highest bidder.
2: I get it. Now, according to what the commissioner told me, this document concerning our troop movements was stolen from your consulate by a janitor named Bildner. He was found murdered in an alley and mumbled Eva Loesch's name just before he died.
3: That's right. We believe Eva killed him and has the document, but of course we've kept all that undercover. We don't want Eva to know. We know she's alive. Here.
2: Hmm?
3: This ad I spotted in the afternoon paper. Take a look at it.
2: What? Will the cab driver who picked up a woman passenger at the plaza last Tuesday night at 8:30 please come to 37 Bürgerstrasse? Hey, Tuesday night. That was the night that Bildner was murdered, wasn't it?
3: Yes, in an alley about half a block from the plaza.
2: Huh. This could tie in, all right. 37 Bürgerstrasse. Okay. I think I'll answer that ad, Olson. I'll check with you later.
5: Yes?
2: Are you the one who put that advertisement in the paper this afternoon?
5: Come in. Yes, I'm the one. Why?
2: Fräulein...
5: Frau Denise Minescu. Who are you?
2: I'm the cab driver you're looking for.
5: Oh? Describe this woman you picked up.
2: Well, she was about medium build, dark hair.
5: You're lying.
2: Huh?
5: I do not know who you are, but you are not a cab driver.
2: Now, look...
5: Yes?
6: You are the one who put the notice in the paper.
2: Oh, great.
5: Why, yes.
6: I would like to talk to you, please.
5: Just a minute.
6: I am the cab driver in question. Who is this man?
2: This man is about to leave.
6: No, I do not think so.
5: What?
2: Oh, well, come to think of it, you may be right. How come the gun, Buster?
6: You will stay right here, both of you.
5: You are not cab drivers, either of you.
6: In my case, you are quite right. As for this other man, I do not know who he is. I will find that out presently.
2: Well, as long as we're going to play guessing games, maybe you wouldn't mind if I start guessing who you are.
6: You do not have to guess, my friend. I will tell you. I am Lieutenant Oscar Sigal of the police.
5: The police?
2: Well, that takes a load off my mind.
6: Does it?
2: Yeah, but I can't say as much for Frau Minescu here. She seems to be real upset at the news.
6: Frau Minescu?
2: The name seems to mean something to you, Lieutenant.
6: You are not by any chance related to George Minescu.
5: Yes, I am his wife.
6: But this is completely mystifying. Why would the wife of George Minescu be implicated in such an unsavory affair as this?
2: Somebody mind telling me who George Minescu is?
6: What is your interest in this matter?
2: Maybe these credentials will answer that question, Lieutenant.
6: Yeah, I see. They have indeed answered that question, Herr Mitchell.
2: Now, how about filling me in on this George Minescu?
6: Oh, a local politician of high character who has worked in close cooperation with your government here.
2: I see. Well, in that case, Frau Minescu...
5: Why, There is no use holding back anything more. I did not want a police brought into this. But, well, here you are.
6: Here I am indeed. I must strongly impress upon you the wisdom of making a full explanation at this time.
5: Yes, but you see, Eva Losch is my sister.
6: What?
5: I believed, as did the rest of the world, that she was dead. I believed that until Tuesday night, when she came here to see me.
2: What did she want?
5: She said she was in trouble and wanted to hide here. I refused. And then she said I must help her.
6: In what way?
5: She said that a man was killed, but that she did not do it. That there was a cab driver who could clear her if she could only find him.
2: So you ran that ad in the paper?
5: I didn't know what else to do. I couldn't go to the police. I know what damage would be done to my husband's reputation if it were learned that the notorious Eva Losch was his wife's sister. So I ran the advertisement, hoping it would help clear her. And then if their relationship were to be revealed later, at least it would be not quite so bad for my husband.
2: I see. Well, that all leads us up to the big question. Where's Eva?
5: I do not know.
6: From Manescu, it is my duty to warn you that withholding information...
5: I'm telling you the truth. I swear it. I've no idea where Eva's hiding. She said that she would contact me in a few days, but I've not heard from her.
2: Look, sisterly love is a wonderful thing. But I hope that you realize, unless we locate Eva in a hurry, there's going to be a lot more damage done than just to your husband's reputation.
5: Sisterly love, you think that is what I feel for Eva? As far back as I can remember, we've hated each other. My only regret is that she was not killed in Berlin.
6: Then we have your promise that you will communicate with us at once if she contacts you again.
5: Yes, yes, at once. And rest assured, gentlemen, it will be a happy day for me when I can turn my dear sister over to you.

0: Well, that sounds like quite a surprise party you ran into last night, Mitchell.
1: Yeah, it was, Olson. And, of course, the biggest surprise was finding out that Mrs. Minescu is Eva Losha's sister. Incidentally, what information have you got on the Minescus?
0: Well, he seems to be our white hope in local politics around here right now. He's very pro-United States. As to their background, George and his wife Denise apparently were anti-Nazi right from the start, which must have made it a little tough on them in Germany.
1: Yeah, I can imagine.
0: I believe they were married just before the fall of Berlin and managed to get out of the country. Would you like to meet George Minescu, Mitchell?
1: Yeah, I would. Can you arrange it?
0: I'm playing golf with him in an hour. Why don't you come along?
1: It's a deal. Let's go. That last shot of yours was a honey, Mr. Minescu. Looks like you're only about 2 feet from the pin.
2: Oh, thank you, Mr. Mitchell. But I wish you to know that from now on, I believe nothing you say.
1: Oh?
2: When the three of us started this game, you were full of apologies about your bad golf. We are now approaching the seventh green, and you are 3 strokes over par.
0: Yes, I'm afraid Mitchell makes most of his apologies before he makes his bet.
1: Well, you can't blame a guy for trying to get good odds.
2: Indeed, you cannot. Well, here we are, gentlemen. I must say, this is the part of golf I enjoy the most.
1: Putting?
2: Yes.
1: Well, it's the part of the game that pays off.
2: Perhaps it is because putting is so helpful to me.
0: How so, Minescu?
2: Well, I practice it constantly, even when I'm at home. Particularly when I'm thinking about something, putting relaxes me, helps me to think clearly. Mr. Olson, I believe you are aware. Your putt.
0: Oh, sorry. Downhill putt, too. That's the kind I don't like.
1: Well, in your case, practice sure pays off, Mr. Minescu. Your putting is very sharp.
2: Oh, thank you.
1: Too bad, Olson. Rimmed the cup on you, huh?
0: Yeah. That gives me a 6.
1: Well, looks like I'm next. Little break to the right, it looks like.
2: Not quite as much as it looks.
1: Thanks for the tip.
2: Nice putt.
1: I had good advice.
2: Maybe you can return it sometime.
1: Be glad to, except I don't think you'll need any on this putt of yours. Can't be more than 2 feet.
2: Well, I need this for my par.
0: Well, this is a lot more pleasant way to spend time than roosting behind a desk.
1: Yeah, but it isn't helping us find Eva Losha. Missed. I'm sorry, Mr. Minescu. I didn't realize you were set to putt, or I would have kept still.
2: Oh, that's quite all right, Mr. Mitchell. Your voice did not bother me. I don't know what went wrong.
1: Well, it looked like you tightened up all of a sudden.
2: Yes, yes. Well, it is no matter. Come, the next tee is right over there.
1: I'm really sorry about that, Minescu.
2: Oh, but I assure you, I was not even aware you were talking, Mitchell. For the life of me, I can't understand why I should miss a 2-foot putt. But that is what makes the game of golf so unpredictable, I suppose.
0: Yeah, I think they call it the human element.
1: Yeah, I think they do.
0: Yeah, let's see. I believe you're still up, Minescu.
2: Hmm? Oh, yes, yes.
0: You know, Steve, it seems to me that you raised your voice a little when you mentioned the name Eva Losha.
1: Did I? Wait, we mustn't rattle Minescu anymore. He's ready to drive.
2: Oh, miserable.
1: Yeah, quite a slice.
2: I must have cut across the ball. Gentlemen, I hate to say this, but I seem to have a headache. I wonder if perhaps you would excuse me from continuing with our match.
1: Sure, matter of fact, I've had enough. How about you, Olson?
0: Sure, anytime. We can cut back towards the clubhouse through this grove of trees.
2: Oh, please, please, I don't want to spoil your game. Why don't the two of you continue?
1: No, no, it seems to be getting a little too warm for comfort anyway. Olson!
2: Mitchell, he's been shot right through the head.
1: Quick, Minescu. Let's get into that grove of trees. I think it'll be a little safer there.
2: But where did the shot come from?
1: Who knows? Here, in here. It was from a rifle, which means the sniper could be behind 100 different trees and bushes on the golf course.
2: But I do not understand why anyone would want to kill Olson. He had no enemies.
1: That's what I was thinking, Minescu, and it gives rise to a few assorted interesting thoughts.
2: What do you mean?
1: Maybe that bullet was meant for somebody else.
2: Somebody else? Do you mean yourself?
1: Yeah, maybe me. Or maybe you, Minescu.
3: Steve Mitchell will continue his dangerous assignment in just a moment.
4: Folks, I'd like to have you meet a good friend of mine and a prominent member of a fine little organization known as the Chicago White Sox, Mr. Lucius Benjamin Affleck.
5: Ooh, Ed, don't say it like that. Who ever heard of a ball player named Lucius? What if I went around calling you Paul Edward Prentice? Let's just make it Ed and Luke, huh?
4: All right, Luke. Say, just how long have you been with the White Sox?
5: Over 20 years, Ed. Golly, I played in darn near 2,500 games. Then it bat almost 9,000 times. Man, I'm from way back.
4: Well, Luke, you don't look it. How do you keep up the pace, anyway?
5: Well, Ed, I sleep good. I eat good. I eat mighty good. Speed is about four mornings a week. Those little old flakes put a lot of snappy.

0: mighty good. Wheat is about 4 mornings a week. Those little old flakes put a lot of snap, even in an old-timer like me. Must be because they're 100% whole wheat. I sure like Wheaties and milk and fruit.
1: You know, Luke, that's exactly what I hear from a lot of ball players and plenty of other people, too. No wonder they call Wheaties the breakfast of champions.
2: Thank you, Ed Prentice and Luke Appling. And as for breakfast of champions, friends, sure, they're for men who go to bat for a living, but confidentially, they're for us, too, you and me. We need whole wheat energy same as the champions who play ball for their paychecks. Don't forget your own breakfast of champions. Wheaties, get yours. Now, back to Dangerous Assignment and Steve Mitchell.
3: Ah, Mitchell, I have been expecting you.
4: You uncovered anything new, Lieutenant Siegel?
3: Indeed, I have. You told me that when you mentioned the name Eva Losch on the golf course earlier today, Maniscu reacted visibly.
4: That's right. I dangled a little bait under his nose, and he snapped at it like an undernourished barracuda.
3: Huh.
4: Of course, to be fair to the guy, he probably knows that his wife is Eva's sister. It could have been that.
3: I am positive it was much more than that.
4: Oh?
3: I have done a considerable amount of investigation into Maniscu's background, and I am sure it will be of interest to you to learn that in the old Nazi days in Germany, Maniscu and Eva Losch were, shall we say, extremely friendly.
4: Oh, yeah? Well, that kind of puts a different light on things.
3: Yeah, indeed it does. After Eva's death, Maniscu married her sister Denise and made his escape from Germany with her.
4: Hmm. And now Eva's popped up again. You know, that gives rise to an interesting possibility.
3: Yeah, it's the possibility that Maniscu has been seeing Eva again and knows where she is.
4: Which means he either has those documents or knows where they are. Well, I've got to hand it to him for the big act he's been putting on about being such a friend of the United States.
3: If our suspicions of Maniscu are correct, one cannot help feeling sorry for his wife, though.
4: Yeah, it must be a pretty rough spot for Denise if she has any idea what's going on.
3: Oh, excuse me, please. Lieutenant Segal speaking.
5: May I speak to Mr. Mitchell?
3: Yeah, one moment, please. It's for you, Mitchell, the lady in question.
4: Oh? Hello?
5: This is Denise Maniscu, Mr. Mitchell. Something has come up. I must see you at once.
4: Okay, I'll be there in about 15 minutes. Well, it could be that Denise is starting to smell a rat, Lieutenant. I'd better get over there and see if it's the same rat. I think it is. So, I head for the Manescu's house. Manescu, with a preoccupied look and a putter in his hand, lets me in the front door. Then he disappears into his study. Denise is waiting for me in the living room.
6: Thank you very much for coming, Mr. Mitchell.
4: Oh, sure. You said something had come up, Denise?
6: Yes. First, let me ask you, did you say anything to my husband when he let you in the front door?
4: No, he looked like he was in another world.
6: Yes, he seems to be worried about something. I'm afraid I know what it is.
4: You think maybe he's been seeing Eva Losch lately?
6: Yes, I think he has.
4: I'm sorry.
6: I'm sorry, too. When my sister died, I thought that part of his life was over. It is not a very pleasant thing to realize that you have been married on the rebound, Mr. Mitchell. I told you that...
4: What's the matter?
6: Steve, there is someone on the roof of the house next door.
4: What?
6: Wait. Whoever it was saw me watching and disappeared.
4: Come on.
6: Here. We can go out through these French doors.
4: Huh. Nowhere in sight. Did you recognize him?
6: All I could see was a trench coat, a slouched hat, and a gun.
4: Look, you stay here. I'll circle around this house and try to climb up and nab him. I circle around the house next door, and I spot some vines running up the wall. I start climbing, but 10 feet from the ground, I hear a sound that stops me cold. I drop to the ground, run back to Manescu's house. The study window is shattered, and in front of it stands Denise, staring inside. That's hysterical. Denise, what happened? Denise!
6: Too late. I tried to warn him.
4: Warn who?
6: Look, here's a window.
4: Manescu, on the floor. Tell me, what happened, Denise?
6: After you went around to the other side of that house, the person came back to the edge of the roof.
4: That the door to the study?
6: Oh, yes.
4: Come on.
6: Oh, suddenly I knew what was going to happen. I started running to the study window to warn my husband, but then the shot.
4: Here we are.
6: Oh, George.
4: Bullet entered the top of his head. Must have come from the roof, all right. Wait a minute. What's that water glass doing on the floor?
6: I don't know.
4: He must have knocked it over as he fell. Well, the man who shot him is probably a few blocks away by now.
6: Steve, I do not think it was a man.
4: What do you mean? You told me before the shot that he was wearing a trench coat and a slouch hat.
6: Yes, but just before the shot, I got a quick look at the face.
4: A woman?
6: I think it was my sister.

0: Oh, Eva.
1: A most perplexing case, Mitchell. First, the janitor, Joseph Bildner, murdered. Second, the American, also murdered. Third, George Manescu.
2: Murdered. But at least we know who's behind it all, Eva Loesch. So the big problem is finding her in those documents, Lieutenant. You know, there's one thing I don't get. Why is Eva hanging around town if she already has those documents?
1: Mitchell, have you considered the possibility that Manescu might have been shot by his wife, Denise?
2: Sure, I've considered it. She had a motive, too. She knew her husband had been seeing Eva, but there's just one little item that sort of knocks that theory into a cocked hat.
1: Yeah, unfortunately, you are right. You are referring, of course, to the angle at which the bullet entered Manescu's head.
2: Yeah, from the top of his head down.
1: Which would indicate that the bullet was fired from some distance above him. That his wife was out on the terrace at the time, slowly below him. As a matter of fact, below
2: All
1: him.
2: Of which brings us back to our friend Eva.
3: Excuse me, please. Are you Lieutenant Segal of the police?
1: Yeah.
3: Then perhaps you would be good enough to tell me what this is all about.
1: Perhaps you would be good enough to tell me your name and what is all about.
3: Excuse. I'm Anton. I drive taxicab.
1: So?
3: So today in newspaper stands an advertisement.
2: Wait a minute. You mean the one about the cab driver who picked up a woman at the plaza last Tuesday night?
3: Yeah, you put it in?
2: No. Go on.
3: I answer the ad. I go to the address. There is policeman there. And over in one corner, a woman sitting with her head in her hands, crying.
2: That'd be Denise.
3: So I tell policeman that I picked up a woman last Tuesday night.
1: Probably Eva Loesch.
3: I did not know her name. I picked her up at the plaza, and she stayed in my cab only two blocks. She kept looking back over her shoulder, and then she made me pull over to the curb and got out. All this I tell policeman. He takes down my address and tells me to come over here to Imperial Bar and report to you.
1: Very well. Thank you for your information. You may go now.
3: Go, he says. Still nobody tells me what this is all about.
2: Well, that was a big bunch of nothing.
1: Mitchell, this case is giving me a headache. Murders, stolen documents, political intrigue. And every time we think we have a fresh lead, it disappears into thin air. Poof.
2: Oh. Hey, watch it.
1: Yeah, it would appear my gestures are a little too much. Waiter!
2: Hey, wait a minute.
1: What's the matter?
2: Look, Siegel, you knocked the glass off the table just now and it broke.
1: This is not a very profound observation, Mitchell.
2: But I found a glass lying on its side in Manescu's study after he got shot, and that glass wasn't broken. Yet the table there is about the same height as the table here.
1: What are you getting at?
2: Manescu's glass wasn't knocked off the table. It was placed on the floor.
1: So?
2: So we've been a couple of prize jugheads.
1: I still do not understand what...
2: The whole thing has just fallen into place, Lieutenant. There's just one big thing wrong right now.
1: What do you mean?
2: I mean we could be just about 5 minutes too late.
1: Mitchell, there's the cab driver's house just ahead.
2: Okay, let's stop here, Lieutenant. We'll circle around to the back of the house. He probably keeps his cab there.
1: Mitchell, I still do not understand why this taxi cab is suddenly so important to us.
2: Look, remember what that cab driver said? When he picked up Eva after she'd killed that janitor, she only stayed in his cab a few minutes, then got out.
1: Yeah, she hid the documents there. That is why she had Denise put that ad in the paper. She wanted to find that taxi cab driver.
2: That's right. Wait. Yeah, there's the cab in that little lean-to back of the house. Okay, let's take it as quiet as we can now.
1: Mitchell, a flashlight. Somebody's in that cab.
2: Yeah, it doesn't really surprise me. Come on.
0: Oh?
2: Found those documents yet?
1: Denise Manescu.
2: No, Eva Loesch, Lieutenant. It's one and the same person.
1: What?
0: No, that's a lie.
2: Save it, Eva. The real Denise got killed in the Berlin Blitz, didn't she?
0: No.
2: You figured it'd be a neat scheme if people thought it was you who were killed. You posed as Denise, married Manescu, and got out of town.
0: Lies. All of them lies.
2: I guess Manescu was the right guy after all. He probably figured you'd reformed when he found out that you hadn't. You were afraid he'd expose you. You tried for him once on the golf course and got Olson instead. Then you rigged this little scheme for my benefit at your house this afternoon and killed him.
1: Mitchell, watch out.
2: Yeah, I see the gun. Your aim isn't as hot as it was, Eva. Drop it. That's better. And thanks for giving us the one piece of evidence we needed. This gun of yours. Five will get you 10. We can prove that the slug that killed your husband came from this gun.
0: You, I will kill him.
2: Temper.
1: Mitchell.
2: Yeah?
1: This is all very nice, but there's one thing that we may have difficulty in proving.
2: What's that?
1: The angle of elevation of the bullet that killed Manescu.
0: That's right.
1: How could it have been fired by Eva here, who was standing on the ground outside the window?
0: You see?
2: That brings us back to the empty water glass, which was lying on its side on the floor in Manescu's study. I should have figured it sooner.
1: Figured what?
2: Look, when Minescu let me in the front door, he had a putter in his hand. He'd already told me that he practiced putting at home whenever he had a problem. And along about then, he had a big problem. What to do about Eva?
1: Putting?
2: Yeah. How do you go about putting a golf ball, Lieutenant?
1: Why, one takes the club in his hand, bends over the ball, and...
2: You can stop right there. That's what Minescu was doing. That's why the bullet entered the top of his head. Right, Eva?
0: I have nothing to say.
2: You don't have to. You know, you never want to underestimate anybody's golf game, Eva. You probably thought your husband's putting practice was a big joke. Well, maybe you were right. Yeah, I guess you could call it a joke. A real funny one. It'll kill you.

0: Well, we certainly enjoyed that assignment, Brian. Your usual sterling performance.
1: Thank you, Frank. I had an extra bowl full of Wheaties this morning. Maybe that helped.
0: I'm sure it did, Brian. But seriously, you know, Wheaties can make a difference.
1: Oh, I agree. Less of a letdown.
0: Oh, more of the old up and at 'em.
1: That's right, but I have something to confess, Frank.
0: You have what?
1: The real reason I eat Wheaties is I like them.
0: Well, good for you. Best reason in the world. It's fine, the whole wheat, vitamins and minerals and proteins in Wheaties. But it's just the plain goodness you go for, huh?
1: That's right, Frank.
0: Ladies and gentlemen, you have heard the words of an honest man. Get your Wheaties tomorrow. Work better all morning for it. But most of all, eat them because you like them. Right, Brian Donlevy?
1: Right, Frank. Good night.

0: 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Join us again next Wednesday when Brian Donlevy as Steve Mitchell embarks on another Dangerous Assignment.
1: And this is the Wheaties man, Frank Martin, inviting you to listen Thursday, that's tomorrow night, to Sarah Berner in Sarah's Private Caper on the Wheaties Big Parade. 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
10: This is Orson Welles speaking from London. Black Museum. Here in the grim stone structure on the Thames, which houses Scotland Yard, is a warehouse of homicide, where everyday objects, an ink bottle, a child's raincoat, a sofa pillow, all are touched by murder. Here's an open-end wrench. It's a familiar object. If you own an automobile, you own one of these. At the very least, you've seen a mechanic use one. The steel shaft about 8 inches long. The shaft bulging into a curve shaped like a horseshoe, which fits a bolt exactly. Simple tool. Almost beautiful in its slim efficiency.
11: Well made, isn't it, Inspector?
12: We're familiar with these things, Doctor. They're quite common as weapons.
11: Yes, of course. One skull could be cracked rather efficaciously if this were brought down hard on it.
10: Today, this open-end wrench can be seen in the Black Museum.
13: From the annals of the Criminal Investigation Department of the London Police, we bring you the dramatic stories of the crimes recorded by the objects in Scotland Yard's Gallery of Death, the Black Museum.

0: here we are, in the Black Museum. Scotland Yard's Museum of Murder. Yes, here lies death. Here in silent rows is the ordered catalogue of the violence wreaked by man on fellow man. Here's an empty cardboard match cover. Perhaps you've tossed one into your own wastebasket this very moment, but not like this. That's hope. No, from this one, the sulfur-headed matches were ripped to start a fire. A woman died in the burning building. Later, a man died at the end of a rope, trapped by the printed advertisement on this match cover. Ah, yes, here we are. This is the open-end wrench. That's a common tool among mechanics, even among non-mechanical types, bookkeepers, clerks, teachers. No sign of violence or death upon it. Merely a bit of shaped, patterned steel produced for use in the manufacture and repair of modern machines. Look at it in ordinary circumstances, and it'll evoke no thought of tragedy in you, or even in the motorist who traveled an English highway one quiet spring morning. Going at a normal speed, enjoying the fresh sunlight, the new clean green of fields and rising hills, the road curved ahead. White posts marked the edge of the embankment. The road heels slightly, turning to the left.
1: Ah, quite a view. Ye gods, that's a nasty curve. If you're not awake. That fence! It's smashed! Good heavens! There's a car down there!
0: It's minutes only until he's back in his own car, speeding toward the nearest town. For the nearest police station. There.
1: Constable, there's a wreck on the curve about a mile south of here.
2: You have anything to do with it, mister?
1: What? No, no, no, of course not. I noticed the broken fence and saw the car down the hill. There seems to be a woman in it. Look, you'd better come. Bring help.
0: The doctor, who was also the local coroner, needed little time to determine which of his functions were called for at the wreck.
3: She's been past help for hours. Must have gone off the road during the night.
2: I've notified the superintendent about the accident, Doctor.
3: Yes, well, you fellows will want to trace the car. Any identification on the body?
2: Nothing in the woman's purse, sir. There ought to be laundry or dry cleaner's marks. It's pretty hard to stay identified these days, Doctor.
3: Yes, of course. You can tell the ambulance men to take her to the hospital.
2: Hospital, sir?
3: Or autopsy. I can't just sign a certificate accidental death, you know, Constable.
2: Yes, sir. Very well, sir.
0: The ambulance drove off to the local hospital. Dr. Mason followed in his own car. At the wreck, the constable saluted a newcomer.
2: Good morning, sir.
4: Good morning, Johnson. Turned turtle, I see.
2: Yes, sir. This is the man who discovered the wreck, sir. Mr. Frisby, Superintendent Foster.
1: Oh, how do you do, sir?
4: Mr. Frisby, yeah. You left your name and address?
1: With the constable, sir. If I may, I have a business appointment.
4: Yes, you go ahead. We'll send for you if we need you for the inquest.
1: Oh, thank you, sir. Well, just let me know if you want me. I'll be available. Any time, sir.
4: Anything extraordinary, Johnson?
2: Nothing, sir, so far as we've seen.
4: No fire?
2: No, sir.
4: I'll have a look at it.
2: Very good, sir.
0: Superintendent Foster poked around in the twisted metal. A point caught his attention.
4: Johnson, any idea which way she was traveling?
2: Downgrade, sir. There are rather clear tire marks on the roadway leading to the break in the fence, sir.
4: Downgrade? Strange. The gear shift lever is in second position.
2: Second gear, sir?
4: Apparently. That grade isn't that steep. Just a point. Well, a woman driver, strange road at night.
2: She wasn't in the driver's seat, sir.
4: Oh? Tossed over as the car fell?
2: Can't say, sir. I'd have expected, sir, that she'd have been pinned behind the steering wheel.
4: Yeah. You may be right about that. Well, we'll leave things as they are. The insurance people usually want to see these wrecks. Hello, hello. What's this?
2: Open-end wrench, sir. Probably from the...
4: Yes, Constable?
2: I was going to say the toolbox, sir. But the toolbox was locked. No other tools around.
4: We'll bring it along to the station house. No sense leaving it out here to rust. And usual routine, trace the registration of the car, locate the owner or the next of kin, and check if it was the woman's car.

0: The usual routine for another auto accident. Another callous or sleepy driver. The usual telegrams were sent. The usual telephone calls were made. The same afternoon, Constable Johnston reported to his superintendent.
1: Yes, Johnson?
2: Papers on the accident, sir.
1: I see. Owner, Martin Beach. Avon Mews, London. Has he been notified?
2: Yes, sir. He's on his way down. The woman was his wife, sir.
1: Must have been a shock.
2: Oh, I took the call, sir. He kept saying he couldn't understand what she was doing all the way out here.
1: Well, we'll deal gently with him. Dr. Mason reported yet?
2: No, sir. Nothing on the autopsy as yet.
1: Taking him a long time. Well, let's see. Get me Dr. Mason, please. At the hospital. Did you make certain on the tire tracks, Johnson?
2: We did, sir. They matched perfectly. The car was coming down, sir, on the side of the road away from the fence. It seems to have swerved suddenly, just above the curve, and made rather a beeline for the edge.
1: Are you suggesting she went over purposely, Johnson?
2: No, sir. It seemed like a point, sir. Most cars at least try to follow the road, sir.
1: I notice you keep referring to the car and not to the woman.
2: She wasn't in the driver's seat, sir, when we found her.
1: Stickler for detail, aren't you, Constable? Come in.
3: Ah, you're both here. Good.
1: I just put a call through to you, Doctor. Yes? Oh, yes, thank you. Yes, he's just arrived. Well, what did you find, Doctor?
3: You asked that as if you knew.
1: Just a deduction. You don't usually take this long time on these jobs.
3: I didn't expect to, until I found alcohol in her stomach.
1: Oh, drunken driver.
3: Well, I wouldn't know about that. In any case, she wasn't driving when the car went through that fence.
1: Johnson's been suggesting that rather stubbornly.
3: He couldn't be more right, Foster.
1: Why not?
3: The dead don't drive.
1: Hello? Anything else?
3: Quite a bit. In the first place, death was not caused by the accident. She was dead well before the car went over.
1: You told us that? You know how?
3: Strangulation. Choked. Probably unconscious at the time.
1: Then what do you base that conclusion on?
3: Four bruises, head and neck.
2: I noticed those. I thought the accident...
3: Well, the dead don't drive and they don't bruise, Constable. Those marks were made while she was still alive.
1: I see. Definitely murder, Doctor.
3: Definitely.
1: I'd like to see the body. Come along, Constable.
4: Your instinct...
0: Three men enter the morgue at the small country hospital. Three grim faces betray no emotion as they view the woman's body. The doctor says...
3: You'll notice the marks the strangler's thumbs made. There. The obvious bruise is here, just below her hairline, on her forehead.
0: The superintendent of police says...
1: I see. Interesting the shape of that bruise. Almost like a small horseshoe.
0: Diffidently, the constable clears his throat. An inquiring glance from his superintendent. The young officer says...
2: We might try for actual size, sir. That kind of mark could have been made by that open-end wrench.
0: Now today, that open-end wrench is to be seen in the Black Museum. The doctor placed the bulged end of the tool against the woman's forehead. The three men stood there silently a moment. The constable spoke.
2: No question about it, is there, sir?
1: Not as far as I can see. Johnson, when this Beach fellow arrives, say nothing about any of this. And I shall want a trunk call placed immediately. I want to speak with Inspector Hall at Scotland Yard.
0: The ponderous, inevitable juggernaut that is police work began to move, gained momentum. A fast car brought Inspector Hall and Sergeant Williams from the yard before train connections permitted the arrival of Martin Beach. The inspector listened intently as Superintendent Foster outlined the details. Then, quietly, no fuss, no newspaper headlines, detectives were dispatched to run a check. Shortly thereafter, a grief-stricken husband arrived at the station house in the company of Dr. Mason.
5: There's no question about my identification, Superintendent. Dr. Mason will bear me out. I knew her the moment that is...
6: Doctor.
7: Yes, it's Mrs. Beach.
5: I can't understand it. I simply can't. She was a good driver, better than I.
1: How did it happen that she was out alone?
5: We lived a quiet life. Avonmews is in a suburb of London, really. She'd often take the car for a drive. I'd go to sleep. I had to get up early. My business is in the city. She said she wanted some fresh air last night. I didn't miss her until I woke this morning. I can't understand it. Why should she be so far?
0: A simple story. Quite commonplace. Quite honest. One question seemed to puzzle her husband more than it disturbed him.
5: Liquor? Whiskey, you mean? No, an occasional drink at a friend's place, that was all. Why? Are you suggesting Louise was a drunken driver?
0: No, they were suggesting nothing, merely asking a routine question. Yes, they would release the body shortly.
5: We have no relations, no one. We had only each other. I shall have to notify our friends.
0: Yes, the police agreed sympathetically, and Superintendent Foster and Dr. Mason escorted him to his London train. Meanwhile, on the Middlebury Road...
6: Your name, Carey?
8: Yes, sir.
6: My name's Williams, CID. My identification.
8: Yes, Sergeant. Something go wrong?
6: You heard of the accident down the hill?
8: Yes, of course.
6: How late do you keep this petrol station open?
8: 12, 1 o'clock, depends on the traffic.
6: And last night?
8: I closed up about 1, locked the tanks and then
6: Any customers around that time?
8: Well, there was a dark sedan, man and woman.
6: You got a good look at the woman?
8: He was driving, bought 5 gallons. She was asleep in the front seat.
6: Any sign of whiskey?
8: Well, he had a breath on him, Sergeant. Seemed in an hurry, too. Edgy.
6: Now, look. This photo mean anything to you?
8: Yes, it looks a little... It's hard to tell at night that the light's bad. Is she sleeping there in the picture?
6: No. She's dead.
0: They call it backtracking. They try to trace the car along the road it traveled. The gas stations first. In this case, where whiskey was present, the taverns and the inns were checked as well.
9: You're the landlord here?
10: Yes, sir. My wife said you're the police.
9: Yes. We're trying to trace a man and a woman. This picture mean anything to you?
10: Yes, sir. She was here last night. Till closing time. Had a bit too much, I'm afraid, sir.
9: No. Was she alone?
10: No, sir. No, with a shortish fella. Dark, quiet, in a nervous sort of way. I remember, because, he wanted to buy a bottle, but I'd none to spare. And I rather thought, what with driving and all, they'd already had enough.
0: That evening, Sergeant Williams gave the inspector his own report and that of the men assigned to the railroad portion of the inquiry.
6: They routed the conductor out of his bed. He remembers the fellow all right. Bought his ticket on the train. Complete stranger. Shortish and dark.
9: Yes, she was with a man all right. Seems to me we'd better break the news to Beach. It won't be pleasant.
0: It wasn't pleasant. Martin Beach took it quietly, but with obvious shock.
5: Louise? With another man? Inspector, you can't be serious.
9: I'm afraid I am. Your wife's picture has been tentatively identified by a petrol station owner and by an innkeeper on the Middlebury Road. They'll be taken over to the hospital to check tomorrow. And she was with a man.
5: No, it's not possible. No one could have been that secretive. And why? We just lived for each other.
9: Oh, it's an old story to us, Mr. Beach. You're a busy man. Your wife was alone a good deal.
5: But when? How?
9: Well, you told us yourself. She used the car, alone, and quite often at night.
5: If I could get my hands on him. Oh, what fools we mortals be.
9: We want him too, Mr. Beach. Now, will you help us?
5: Of course, anything. Anything at all.
9: Then, maybe search your wife's effects?
5: Of course, Inspector. Search the whole house if you think it would.
0: They were quite thorough, of course, and very quickly they were successful.
6: I found these in the stocking box at the rear of the bureau drawer, Inspector.
9: I see. Letters. Mr. Beach, do you know a Fred Hennessy?
5: No. May I see the letters?
9: I think you'd rather not. And we'll be checking them for fingerprints, of course. They're all addressed to your wife. The last one makes the arrangements for a meeting place with the car.
5: Is there a return address, Inspector?
9: There is.
5: Good luck, Inspector.
0: The Inspector and Sergeant Williams had luck. However, it was not exactly good luck.
11: Fred Ennissy? No, there's no Ennissy living here.
9: Well, now, perhaps he used another name. A shortish dark fellow, with a flair for letter writing.
11: No, haven't had any shortish men staying here in months.
9: Well, this is 346 Greenville Street, isn't it?
11: Well, there's nowhere else, Inspector. What's more, I don't have any letter writers here. Every one of my men roomers, except one, works at the car factory. They're a tough crowd, Inspector, but they're nice enough to me. I take good care of them, I do.
9: And the one who doesn't build automobiles?
11: Oh, he's a constable, he is. Now, what would you want to see him for?
0: A good question, and a big disappointment. Still, the machinery ground on. The reports came in to the small bear office at the yard.
6: Here we are. Fingerprint reports, Inspector. Now, the prints on the letters match those they found on the gear shift lever in the wrecked car. The ridge patterns conform to the smudges on the wrench too, sir.
0: The conclusion is obvious. At the very least, it placed the maker of those fingerprints in contact with the murdered woman, in the murder car, with the murder weapon.
6: It looks so as if he pulled off the road, did the job, then started the car downgrade, and jumped.
9: Yes, probably. The unlocked door on the driver's side would indicate that. But what about those prints I told you to try and get?
6: We have them, sir. Lifted them neatly. I was saving that for the last, sir. You see? They match.
9: Yes, very good. Thought he was clever. Well, murder is usually an amateur's crime, isn't it, Sergeant? What about the men to identify him?
6: They'll be in London in the morning, sir.
0: To Sergeant Williams, the case seemed complete. The Inspector was still somewhat cautious.
6: It will stick, sir, in any court.
9: I'll feel better if we have the motive, Sergeant. I like a complete case. Identifications have been upset before, and even fingerprints. Given a good motive, we'll hang the gentleman. In fact, we may be able to say he hung himself with his own cleverness. Inspector Hall here. I see. Very good, Davis. No, just keep your eye on the place. Williams and I'll be along directly. Get your hat, Sergeant.
6: Very good, sir.
9: Our quarry's gone calling on the lady, and so are we.
0: The police car sped silently through the London streets, out to a pleasant suburb. It drew up to the curb near a small house, detached from its neighbors, surrounded by a hedge and trees. A man stepped out of the shadows, spoke softly to the inspector. He remained at the car as the inspector and the sergeant walked to the front door of the house and rang the bell.
11: Yes?
9: Miss Jaffrey? Miss Dorothy Jaffrey?
11: That's right.
9: My name is Hall, CID. My identification. May we come in?
11: Why, yes. Why not?
9: Thank you.
11: What can I do for you?
9: Well, as a matter of fact, Miss Jaffrey, we stopped by to see your caller, a Mr. Martin Beach, I believe.
5: Inspector. Well, this is a pleasure to see you all the way out here.
9: Is it, Mr. Beach?
5: Of course.
9: You know why we're here, don't you?
5: I assume you saw me come by.
11: Wait a minute. What's going on here?
9: Don't you know, Miss Jeffrey?
11: I know CID inspectors just don't drop in or come by. Martin, have you been up to something?
6: Stay out of this, Dorothy.
11: I'll not stay out of it. If we're to be married, I've a right to know.
9: We've dropped by to tell Mr. Beach about his wife.
11: Wife? You never mentioned a wife, Martin.
6: You're not arresting me, Inspector. I was home and asleep when she was killed.
9: The innkeeper says not Beach. So does the petrol station owner. So does the conductor of the train you took back to London from Middlebury.
6: I said you're not taking me in. You're not! You're not!
11: Inspector, there are French doors into the garden.
9: Your house is well covered front and back, Miss Jeffrey. He won't get far. That's his warning. He'll stop running now.
11: Oh, this is not the expected way to break an engagement to be married.
9: Yes, I understand, Miss. But you'll get over it. This manner of ending a relationship is far less permanent than the one your fiancé used to gain his freedom from his wife. You know, miss, the chances are quite good that they've got away with it. If he hadn't written some fake love letters and forgotten to hide a certain open-end wrench.
0: And today, the open-end wrench can be seen in its special place in the Black Museum.
1: Orson Welles will be back with you in just a moment.
0: An old dodge, of course, may have worked many times. Commit a murder, wreck an automobile to cover its traces. It might have worked this time, if Martin Beach had known that dead bodies do not bruise. If he'd been really clever and had succeeded in burning the car and the body. But he was not really clever. His cleverness failed him. Failed him at 8 o'clock one morning in Dartmoor Prison. As for Dorothy Jaffrey, she disappeared when she had come into the great anonymity which is London. And so until next time, till we meet in the same place for another story about the Black Museum, I remain as always, obediently yours.

0: Is that proper farmhouse cheddar?
1: No, I don't think so.
0: What about that?
1: No. It's quite nice, though.
0: Is it? Do you think I might try a piece? I'll have 2 ounces, please.
2: Jacob's, the cream of cream crackers.
3: Well, come in, Smithers. What is it? Speak up, boy. Orange juice.
4: No, sir. New Kellogg's Rise and Shine.
3: Hey, finish.
4: And look at this, sir.
3: No peel, no pips, and it's got vitamin C. Well, Smithers, I suppose this is it.
4: What are you doing, sir?
3: Thank you, Governor. Wife and 3 pips to support. Thank you.
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7: First Precinct, Sergeant Waters. Wait a minute, who is it? It's your husband. Where? What's the address? Yeah? Yeah? 45 or 49? Where's the gun?
8: You're in the muster room at the 21st Precinct, the nerve center. A call is coming through. You will follow the action taken pursuant to that call from this minute until the final report is written in the 124 room at the 21st Precinct.
7: All right, you stay right there. I'll send the officers right over. Yeah. Right away.
9: 21st Precinct. It's just lines on a map of the city of New York. Most of the 173,000 people wedged into the 9/10 of a square mile between Fifth Avenue and the East River wouldn't know if you asked them that they lived or worked in the 21st. Whether they know it or not, the security of their homes, their persons, and their property is the job of the men of the 21st Precinct.
8: The 21st, 160 patrolmen, 11 sergeants, and 4 lieutenants, of whom I'm the boss. My name is Kennelly, Frank Kennelly. I'm captain in command of the 21st. I was working my night tour, 4 p.m. to 8 a.m. The 4 to 12 tour had been exceedingly quiet, due in part to a heavy downpour of rain, which began early in the afternoon and continued until nearly 11. Troublemakers like to get wet no more than anyone else, and a good rain keeps them off the street. By midnight, when I turned out the platoon for the late tour, the sky had turned clear, although the streets of the city were still wet and glistening. After the men had marched out the front door of the station house, I went into my office to dispose of some accumulated paperwork and await the appearance of Patrolman Daniel Ritchie. He had requested to see me when he came off the job at midnight in regard to a leave of absence for the purpose of attending to personal business in Florida in connection with his father's estate. At 12:25 a.m., while I was so engaged, Sergeant Waters, who was supervising patrol, instructed his operator, Patrolman Elton Tyler, to pull their car to a stop at the curb near a call box on First Avenue, close to the northern boundary of the precinct.
10: Okay. I want to ring in.
11: Yes, sir.
10: Sergeant Waters, box number 11. Let me talk to the lieutenant, will you, Vince?
12: Yeah. Hold on just a second.
10: Okay.
12: 21st Precinct, Lieutenant Dorman.
10: Sergeant Waters, Lieutenant.
12: Yeah?
10: I went up there on First Avenue to take a look at that condition.
12: Yeah?
10: There's about a foot of water in the street at that spot, Lieutenant. Looks like the catch basin in the sewer is stopped up there.
13: Excuse me, officer.
10: Just a second, lady. A woman just walked up and was speaking to me, Lieutenant.
12: Oh.
10: I'll be with you in a minute, lady.
13: All
10: the water from the rain has just hung up there, Lieutenant. I think it'd be a good idea to notify the borough president's office and have them send a crew up to clean out that catch basin.
12: All right, I'll notify them.
13: Officer.
10: In a second, lady. They ought to get up there as soon as they can, Lieutenant. The traffic's slopping around that water.
12: Okay, I'll notify them right away.
10: Yes, sir.
12: Sergeant.
10: Yes, sir.
12: Detectives have a woman thief upstairs. Ring in about 15 minutes. You might have to ride down to the 19th and get a policewoman to search her.
10: Yes, sir. Yes, ma'am. What is it?
13: I wanted to tell you I just shot my husband.
10: Yeah?
13: I did. I just shot him.
10: Where is it?
13: In that house there next to the corner. I live in there.
10: Where is he?
13: Upstairs in the flat.
10: All right. Let's go have a look.
13: I couldn't help it. I really couldn't.
10: Just a second. Tyler.
11: Yes, Sergeant.
10: Come on.
11: Yes.
10: What did you shoot him with?
13: A gun.
10: I know it must have been a gun.
11: Yes, Sergeant.
10: Come on with us. We've got a shooting. Yes. What kind of gun?
13: A shotgun, I think you call it. You know, gun about this long.
10: Is he dead?
13: I don't know. I did it and I ran out of the house right away. I ran out of the house to get some help. We got no phone, you know.
10: In here?
13: Yes, that's right. Get them phone.
11: I'll get the door.
10: Yeah.
13: It's not locked. Didn't take my key.
10: It's not locked. Why did you shoot him?
13: I warned him. I warned him and he still came after me. I warned him to stay away from me.
10: All right. Where is the shotgun?
13: Upstairs. I left it upstairs.
10: When did this happen?
13: Just now. Just a minute ago. I came out to call someone. Call some help.
10: Must not have been a very loud shotgun. Nobody in the building heard it.
13: It was loud, all right. It was the loudest thing I ever heard.
10: Which apartment up there?
13: In the front.
10: That one?
13: Yeah. Yeah, I left the door open when I ran out.
10: Whose gun is it?
13: His.
10: All right, go ahead.
13: I wish you'd go first.
10: No, you go in.
13: All right.
10: Well, where is he?
13: In there, in the bedroom.
10: Where's the gun?
13: In there, too.
10: All right. You go sit over there a minute.
13: Where?
10: Over there. Sit down on the couch if you want.
13: All right. I think I ought to sit down and...
10: Okay, Tyler.
11: Yes, sir.
10: Use your foot to push it all the way open.
11: Okay, Sergeant. Robert.
10: Stay there. Keep an eye on her.
11: Yes.
10: He shot him all right, but good.
11: Okay. I'll move down shotgun.
10: We'll leave it lay there.
11: Yes, sir.
10: Okay.
11: She was good.
13: See? You and me?
10: Yeah, I see. Go on down and ring in, Tyler. Tell him what we got.
11: Yes, sir. Right away, Tyler.
10: Close that door.
11: Yes, sir.
13: Is he dead?
10: I think so, yeah.
13: Well, I couldn't say I didn't warn him. I've warned him over and over again. That'll be in my favor, won't it, that I warned him?
10: Lady, take my word for it. You'll need a lot more than that in your favor.
8: On instructions of Sergeant Waters, Patrolman Tyler went downstairs to the street and walked to the police call box. From there, he notified Lieutenant Gorman, the desk officer, of the homicide. Lieutenant Gorman, in turn, immediately informed the 21st Detective Squad and the Manhattan Communications Bureau. He then rang into my office and gave me what information he had obtained. I instructed him to have a car come by the station house to take me to the scene. As I walked out into the muster room, Detectives Novak and McInerney, who were on their way, stopped long enough to tell me that Lieutenant Matt King, the commander of the 21st Squad, had been called at his home, as is required in all homicides and all other serious crimes. In the meantime, the Communications Bureau dispatched an ambulance to the scene and notified the Manhattan East Homicide Squad, the New York County District Attorney's Office, the Medical Examiner, the Photographic Bureau of BCI, and, because a firearm was used, the Ballistics Bureau. In addition, six patrolmen from the 21st were sent to control the crowd of curious people who always gather on the sidewalk and to keep back behind their doors other tenants of the building awakened by the excitement. When I arrived and started up the stairs to the second floor, an ambulance attendant from the Beth David Hospital passed me as he was going down. I continued on up.
14: Who's down there, Vaquero? Eisman?
11: Yes, Sergeant.
14: Yeah.
7: Get a 95 tag out of your car and bring it up here.
14: Hello, Sergeant.
15: What'd you say, Sergeant?
14: Captain.
7: A 95 tag. Get one out of your car and bring it up here.
15: Okay, Sergeant.
14: What'd the ambulance attendant have to say?
16: DOA, Captain.
14: Mm-hmm. Who's here?
16: Only Novak and McEnany of the 21st Squad so far, Captain. Nobody's got here from the Homicide Squad yet. Want to take a look around?
14: Yeah.
16: Back there. Oh, just a second, Captain.
7: Now, listen, you people. You were told to get inside your places and stay there. Now, get back in there. There's nothing to see here.
16: That's just the way the door was standing open when we came up the stairs.
14: Uh-huh.
16: That's her, sitting on the couch. You want to talk to her, Captain?
14: In a minute. Let's see in there first.
16: Yes, sir. They've got two kids, you know.
14: Where are they?
16: At a fresh air camp. Girl 10, the boy 7.
14: Rough.
16: Yeah. She told me he came home about midnight.
14: Said he was about 2/3 drunk.
16: Yeah. She said he started after her, started to beat him. She ran in here, into the bedroom. Closed the door and pushed that chair up against it. She started pounding on it. Told him not to come in. Then she said he started pounding on the door harder. She went to the closet there and got the gun. She warned him if he came in, she was going to shoot him. Finally pushed the chair out from under the doorknob and came in. She fired. Fell right there. That's her story.
14: Her aim was sure good.
16: Yes, sir.
14: All right, let's talk to her.
16: Yes, sir.
17: Hello, Captain.
16: Tyler. Mrs. Wheel, this is Captain Kennelly, commanding officer of the precinct.
14: You want to tell me how this happened, Mrs. Wheel?
13: I told him how it happened. The sergeant here and the detectives asked me. I told them how it happened. I don't feel like telling it anymore.
16: You're going to have to tell it a lot more times, Mrs. Wheel.
14: What's your first name, Mrs. Wheel?
13: Eva.
14: Uh-huh. How do you spell the last name?
13: W-E-A-L-D.
14: Your husband's name is Joe?
13: Yes, that's right.
14: I understand you have two children.
13: Yes, Margaret and Joseph Jr.
14: How old are they?
13: She's 10, the boy's 7.
14: Where are they?
13: They left Monday for a fresh air camp. They've been going for 2 years now. It's in the country. It's nice. Does them a lot of good.
14: What happened tonight?
13: Well, he was out drinking. He's an electrician. Gets off work 4:30 in the afternoon. He didn't show up for supper and didn't show up all night. Came home about 11:30, quarter to 12, something like that. And I asked him where he was by all night. He tried to push me to his home. I said, well, Joe, I'm not going to stand being pushed around anymore. So I fought back a little bit. I said, he stopped him. He pushed me around some more. So I ran him in the bedroom. Closed the door and I put the chair behind it. He started hitting on the door and I yelled to him. I yelled, Joe, you're not going to touch me. You're not going to put your hands on me. He said he was going to kill me. So I went to the closet and got out the shotgun and I said to him, I yelled to the door. I yelled, Joe, if you come in here, I'm going to kill you. I'm going to shoot you. So he did. And I did.
14: How did you learn to shoot?
13: Oh, I knew. He showed me. He always wanted to take me duck hunting. He always wanted me to go with him, but I never did. He just showed me how to use the gun.
14: Was that the first time you ever fired it?
13: Yes, that was the first time. Listen, what can they do to me, do you know? I've got two kids to take care of. Can you tell me what they're going to do to me?
14: Well, we don't decide that, Mrs. Wield. We just find out what happened and report it to the district attorney. He takes it up with the courts. We have nothing to say about what they do with you.
13: Oh. He would have killed me if I didn't do it. You don't know him. He got wild, really wild all the time. You can ask anybody in the building here. They'll tell you.
14: Yes, well, we'll find out all about it. What?
13: His mother. Who's going to tell her? I don't want to do it. I don't want that job.
16: Where does she live?
13: A couple blocks from here. That's all on York Avenue.
16: What's her name?
13: Mrs. Wheel, too. Isabel Wheel. Who's going to tell her? Will somebody from the police department do it?
14: Yes. Somebody from the police department will do it.
13: That's good. I wouldn't have nerve to face her.
14: You had the nerve to shoot her son.
13: I know, but that's different.
9: Now, back to 21st Precinct and Captain Kennelly.
14: Within a few minutes, two detectives from the Manhattan East Homicide Squad and a photographer arrived. Pictures of the body and the surrounding conditions were made from every possible angle. Lieutenant King, the ranking officer of the detective division on the job, began to dictate to a stenographer from the homicide squad an accurate description of the body, its position in the room, and all other physical details that might later be needed as evidence before the grand jury or in court. A deputy medical examiner appeared, and while he was making his examination of the body, a detective from the Ballistics Bureau arrived to take custody of the shotgun used in the homicide. The deputy medical examiner made a preliminary report that death was due, apparently, to a shotgun charge in the chest and ordered the body taken to Bellevue for an autopsy. While awaiting the arrival of the morgue wagon, a detective took fingerprints of the deceased. And finally, Patrolman Elton Tyler, the first officer on the scene, made a search of the body, removed all property except clothing, and placed a UF-95 identification tag around the wrist. The body was then removed to the morgue. Meanwhile, detectives of the 21st Squad and the Homicide Squad began the investigation by questioning Mrs. Weald and some of her neighbors. At 2:10 in the morning, when all that could be accomplished at the scene of the homicide was done, Lieutenant King ordered Mrs. Weald taken to the station house. As Patrolman Tyler, the arresting officer, and Detective Novak accompanied her to the 21st Squad office on the second floor, Lieutenant King leaned against the filing cabinet and watched them enter.
18: Over here, Mrs. Wheeler.
13: Where? Oh, over here. Do you want me?
18: Yes, that's right. Hello, Tyler.
19: Hello, Lieutenant.
18: We met over at your place, I'm Lieutenant.
13: Yes,
18: Come into my office, please. Go back, Mac. Let's go.
20: Yes, sir.
18: Tyler.
19: Yes, sir.
18: Inside, Mrs. Wheeler. Just have a seat right there.
13: Yes.
18: Yeah, it's fine. Shut the door, Tyler.
20: Yes, sir.
18: Mrs. Weald, you know you're in serious trouble.
13: I don't care. I really don't care.
18: There are a few things I'd like to get straight.
13: I told you everything I remember.
18: Mrs. Weald, I'm interested to know how your husband could chase you around the house, threaten to beat you up, threaten to kill you, throw furniture at you, pound on the door. I'd like to know how he could do all these things and be so quiet about it. None of your neighbors on either side of you or upstairs or downstairs heard a thing. How do you account for that?
13: I don't know how to account for it.
18: Well, that racket he was making, chasing you around, threatening you, seems probable that someone should have heard it, doesn't it?
13: Well, when I fired the shotgun, that made a lot of noise. Nobody heard that either.
18: Oh.
13: They didn't, did they? You didn't find anybody heard that?
18: I'd like you to tell me something else.
13: Yes?
18: When this officer here came up the stairs, when he came up with Sergeant Waters, the door to the bedroom was closed almost all the way. Isn't that right, Tyler?
20: Yes, sir, Lieutenant, that's right. Sergeant had me use my foot to open it the rest of the way. He didn't want me to touch the doorknob.
18: Mrs. Weald, did you close that door when you came out of the bedroom?
13: I don't know. I don't remember.
18: No, it was closed.
13: It was closed? I must have closed it.
18: Now, Mrs. Weald, there's something else I'd like to get straight.
13: Please, I'm very tired. It's awfully late. It's the middle of the night.
18: I'm tired, too, Mrs. Weald. We're all here at this hour on account of you.
13: All right.
18: What I was going to ask about is this. It's not very clear exactly when your husband got home. What time was it?
13: I told you, 11:30, 11:45, and he was drunk, very drunk.
18: You're sure it wasn't earlier?
13: I'm positive.
18: Well, I'm not so positive, Mrs. Weald. Do you know Mr. Doyle, who lives in your building on the top floor?
13: What's he got to do with it?
18: Mr. Doyle said that he was coming down the stairs. He was on his way out for a paper, and he passed your husband going up. Doyle said that was about 10 o'clock.
13: I don't care what Mr. Doyle says.
18: Mr. Doyle says he distinctly remembers the time. He waited until the end of a radio program before he went out for a paper.
13: Told you, I don't care what Mr. Doyle said. Joe didn't get home till 11:30 or 11:45. Besides, what difference does it make? I told you I killed him. There's no argument about that, is there?
18: No.
13: Told you I did it, and I told you why I did it.
18: But I can't understand why nobody heard it. Why nobody heard either the fight or the shot.
13: But maybe they're all deaf. Listen, what about my kids? What happens to them? Is somebody going to go up to the fresh air camp after them? Or maybe they'd better stay there. That'd probably be best.
18: Probably. Do you have anyone that could take care of them?
13: No, I've got nobody. Nobody at all.
18: What about your mother-in-law?
13: Did somebody tell her?
18: I've got a detective out trying to locate her.
13: Wouldn't she help?
18: I don't know. I haven't heard back from the detective.
13: Well, she should be home. Where else could she go? Look, what time is it? It's 2:30 almost.
18: Well, this detective had other things to do. I don't know whether he got to her yet.
13: Oh.
18: This same detective was in a bar and grill down the block from where you live. You know the one I mean? Your husband used to spend a little time in there.
13: I know the one you mean.
18: This detective talked to the bartender. Now, the bartender told him something that checks out, Mr. Doyle, pretty close from the time that your husband got home. The bartender said he remembers your husband left the place about 9:45 in the pouring rain. Thundering and lightning in the pouring rain. You said he was drunk and nasty, didn't you?
13: He's always drunk and nasty when he comes out of there.
18: Yes, the bartender said something like that, but he said it was 9:45.
13: Well, he might have left there 9:45, but he didn't get home till 11:30 or 11:45.
18: But where did he go for 2 hours?
13: How should I know where he went? He came home and we got in his fight. I didn't ask him. I didn't care. Please, now, I'm tired. I'm tired of asking questions. I've been asking questions almost all night now. I killed him. I told you I killed him. What else is there to it?
18: There's a lot to it, Mrs. Wield. Why you killed him is very important.
13: I killed him because he was coming after me.
18: Did you love him?
13: I hated him. I really hated him, but I didn't kill him because I hated him. I killed him because I was afraid he was going to kill me.
18: Now, Mrs. Wheel, let's be honest, huh?
13: I'm being honest.
18: The medical examiner said he'd been dead for at least 1 hour before midnight, probably more.
13: How could he tell
18: that? Oh, we can tell, all right.
13: Even if it was so.
18: And you know it's so.
13: I do not.
18: You know that he came home about 10:00, that you had your fight then, that you killed him then. You know, it was thundering and lightning out. You know, that's apparently why nobody heard the shot. Now, isn't that true? Wasn't it around 10:00 that you fired that shotgun at him?
13: Can I smoke? Does anybody got a cigarette?
18: Wasn't it?
13: Yes.
1: I have one of these.
13: Thank you.
1: It's all right.
18: You like a light?
13: Yes.
18: Now, why did you tell us that you killed him about midnight when it was really about 10 o'clock?

0: Now, why did you tell us that you killed him about midnight when it was really about 10 o'clock?
1: I don't... Sounds kind of silly, I guess. As long as I killed him, why should I try to keep it a secret?
0: What did you do between 10 o'clock and nearly 12:30 when he came downstairs and told the officer?
1: I just sat there in the room. I just sat there and thought about the 11 years I've been married to him and kids and the place we live in and being drunk all the time. His mother. I just sat there and thought about it.
0: For 2 hours, you just sat and thought?
1: No, not all the time. Sometimes I just sat. I didn't think.
0: Were you worried that you killed him or sorry?
1: I wasn't sorry. I wasn't even worried, not at all. I just couldn't think of anything that I could say to his mother. I tried to think of something to tell her, but I couldn't think of a thing, so I just sat there.
0: For over 2 hours. Your husband's body in the next room.
1: Well, yeah. But the important thing was I couldn't think of anything to tell his mother.
0: I don't wonder. I don't see what there is you could tell her.
2: The interrogation of Mrs. Wield continued. In the meantime, I had been out on patrol of the precinct. At 1 a.m., a fire truck responding to an alarm had collided with a taxicab on Lexington Avenue, and two firemen were slightly injured. I had been out with the battalion chief of the fire department looking over the scene of the accident and assisted him in gathering the information he needed for his report. It was after 4 a.m. when I returned to the station house, where Lieutenant Gorman was desk officer and Sergeant Waters was on telephone switchboard duty as I walked around to sign the block.
3: 21st Precinct, Sergeant Waters.
4: Sergeant?
3: Hello, Captain.
4: Red, what's doing?
5: Nothing much, Captain.
3: All right, bring them in.
4: Oh, did they book that Mrs. Wield on the homicide yet?
5: Okay. No, sir, not yet.
3: Well, Lieutenant.
5: Yes?
3: Coley's on his way into the house with a set of keys left in the ignition of a parked car.
5: Okay.
4: All right, Red.
5: Yes, sir, Captain.
3: All right, Coley. Come on in with the keys.
4: Sergeant.
3: Oh, yes, sir, Captain.
4: We got somebody on a fixer tonight over where that upholstery company fire was.
3: Yes, sir. Underwood is on a job there.
6: Oh. To you, if you don't mind.
5: You'll have to make inquiries over here, ma'am.
6: I don't want to make inquiries. I want to talk to him, the captain.
3: Lady, the desk officer will take care of you. The lieutenant.
6: I saw a lieutenant upstairs. He didn't give me any satisfaction. I want to talk to a captain. You're a captain, aren't you?
4: Yes, that's right.
6: I'm Mrs. Wheels. Mrs. Isabel Wheels. It was my son she shot. She shot him in cold blood.
4: Well, the case is in the hands of the detectives, Mrs. Wheel.
6: I don't care whose hands it's in. That lieutenant upstairs wouldn't give me any satisfaction. So I want to talk to you.
4: What is it you want to talk to me about, Mrs. Wheel?
6: They wouldn't let me talk to her. They wouldn't even let me see her.
4: Well, what's the necessity in seeing her?
3: 21st
6: she
3: Street.
6: She killed my son, didn't she?
4: There's an investigation in progress, Mrs. Wheeld.
6: That lieutenant had her up there in that little office upstairs, and he wouldn't even let me go in and talk to her.
4: Well, you can see her in court tomorrow morning.
6: Tomorrow morning I'll be busy making funeral arrangements and busy getting those children, my grandchildren, out of that fresh air camp. In cold blood. And he wouldn't even let me give her a piece of my mind. I told him. The first time he brought her home to meet me, I told him he was making a big mistake to think about marrying her.
4: Mrs. Wheeler.
6: I could have predicted this. I could have predicted it 10 years ago that something like this would happen. Poor children. And poor me to raise a boy so that you could shoot him down in cold blood.
4: Look, there's no use talking to me, Mrs. Wheeler.
6: When that detective knocked on my door and told me who it was, I knew something like this had happened. He was out to do this. You can just write that down in your little book.
4: Mm-hmm. Did you tell all this to the detectives?
6: Of course I told it to the detectives. I told them how he wouldn't go home from work. How he'd come to my house and I'd tell him that she was going to do this. He wouldn't believe me. I'd sit him down and I'd give him a drink and I'd tell him what she was like. I had to keep a bottle of whiskey especially in the house for him. In cold blood. And those poor children, the most gorgeous children you ever saw. They look just like their grandfather.
4: Mrs. Wheeled, it's 4 o'clock in the morning almost. I'd suggest that you...

0: home and...
1: There she comes. I want to talk to her.
2: Now, Mrs. Wheel, they're going to book her. You can't talk to her now.
1: I have my rights.
2: You don't have a right to talk to her now.
3: All right. Just stand in there closer to the railing.
1: Yes?
3: That's right.
1: Beyond me how you can treat anyone like that with decency, like a human being.
3: Name is Eva Wheels, Lieutenant.
4: W-E-A-L-D?
5: That's right, yes. I wish you would use your maiden name.
2: Mrs. Wheels, if you don't stop interfering, I'll have to ask you to leave the station house.
3: 3145 First Avenue.
1: With my son, my baby, the baby of my family, that's not interfering.
3: 831.
4: Haven't been out for a meal yet, Kent?
2: No, not yet, man.
1: I'd like you to tell the captain why I couldn't see her upstairs. I'd like you to tell him what you told me. Go on, tell him what you told me.
2: It's not necessary for him to tell me, Mrs. Wheel. You have no right to interfere and interview a suspect during the course of the investigation.
1: I'll see what my rights are.
3: Well, you'll be taken to the 19th precinct where they have cells for female prisoners.
5: I don't care.
1: She don't care about anything.
3: You'll be taken to felony court in the morning. Meantime, you're entitled to have us make 3 telephone calls.
5: There's nobody I want to call.
1: There's nobody that would talk to her.
3: All right, wait in the back room with her, Tyler.
6: Yes, sir. Right this way, Mrs. Wheel.
1: Well, how do you like that? She didn't even have the decency to say hello to me. Not even the decency to do that. After she shot down my son in cold blood.
4: The way she described it, Mrs. Wheel, it wasn't exactly cold blood.
1: No, I'd like to know what it was then.
2: Well, that's up to the courts to determine.
1: Lock, they know. To kill a woman's son like that was the same as if she'd taken that gun and aimed it at me. Just the same.
2: It's a good thing you weren't there, Mrs. Wheel. She might have done just that.
7: 21st Precinct, Sergeant Waters. Sitting on a ledge, where? A man or a woman? Yeah? Yeah? What floor? What floor? Well, if she threatened to jump? Yeah? Yeah?
2: And so it goes, around the clock, through the week, every day, every year. The police precinct in the city of New York is a flesh and blood merry-go-round. Anyone can catch the brass ring, or the brass ring can catch anyone.
8: 21st Precinct. A factual account of the way the police work in the world's largest city is presented with the official cooperation of the Patrolmen's Benevolent Association, an organization of more than 20,000 members of the Police Department, City of New York. Everett Sloan in the role of Captain Kennelly, Ken Lynch as Lieutenant King, Harold Stone as Sergeant Waters. Written and directed by Stanley Niff. 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
1: We present Barry Foster as Sherlock Holmes and David Buck as Dr. Watson in a new dramatization of the short stories by Sir Arthur Conan Doyle. Silver Blaze, dramatized by Michael Bakewell.

0: Edith? Edith?
1: Yes, Mrs. Straker?
0: Oh, Edith, have you seen Mr. Straker about anywhere?
1: No, not yet.
0: Oh, he got up during the night. He said he was worried about the horses after that stranger had been nosing around. I fell asleep again. He didn't come back. I'm worried.
1: I'm sure he's come to no harm. He's probably still in the stable. Let's go and look.
0: John? Are you in there? John? Oh, Edith, look. Silver Blaze has gone. What's happened to Hunter? He's on the floor. Oh,
2: stupid boy's asleep.
0: Hunter! Hunter! Wake up, Hunter, wake up.
3: Oh, what's the matter with him, Mum? Why won't he wake up?
2: Oh, he's in a stupor. Looks as though he's drunk or drugged. Get the other stable boys from the loft, Edith. I'm going out onto the moors.
4: There's no sight of silverware, Mrs. Straker. Looks like he's vanished.
3: There's something flapping on that furze bush down there.
2: Where?
3: There, oh. Over to the right.
0: It's John's overcoat. I'm sure of it.
3: There's something down there in the hollow.
0: Oh, my God.
4: Stay here, Mrs. I'll go and see.
0: Who is it?
4: Don't come down, Mrs. His skull's been stove in.
5: We are going well. Our rate at present is 53.5 miles an hour.
6: Oh, I have not observed the quarter mile post.
5: Nor have I, Watson. The telegraph posts upon this line are 60 yards apart, and since my watch is invariably accurate, the calculation is a simple one. I presume you have already looked into the matter of the murder of John Straker, the disappearance of the favourite for the Wessex Cup.
6: I have seen what the Telegraph and the Chronicle have to say.
5: On Tuesday evening, I received telegrams both from Colonel Ross, the owner of the horse, and from Inspector Gregory, who is looking after the case, inviting my cooperation.
6: Tuesday evening? But this is Thursday morning, Holmes. Why did you not go down yesterday?
5: Because I made a blunder, my dear Watson.
6: Surely not, Holmes.
5: Well, the fact is, I could not believe it possible that the most remarkable horse in England could long remain concealed, especially so sparsely inhabited the place with the Northern Dartmoor. I was mistaken. Yet, in some ways, I feel that yesterday has not been wasted.
6: You have formed a theory that...
5: At least I have a grasp of the essential features of the movie. I shall enumerate them to you. Silver Blaze is now in his fifth year, and he has won each of the prizes of the turf. Until his disappearance, he was favourite for the Wessex Cup, betting being into one. Enormous sums of money have been laid on him. It's obvious, therefore, that there are many people who have the strongest interest in preventing Silverbay being there at the fall of the stag next Tuesday.
6: But had no precautions been taken?
5: Every precaution. Trainer John Straker has been in Colonel Ross's service for years, and he had insisted that one of the stable boys sit up each night in Silverblaze's stable while the other boys slept in the loft above.
6: Yes.
5: Now, on the evening of the tragedy, it was a lad called Ned Hunter's turn to mount guard. At a few minutes after nine, the maid, Edith Baxter, carried Hunter's supper down to the stables. It was a dish of curried mutton. She took no liquid, as there was a water tap in the stables, and it was a rule that the lad on duty should drink nothing else. The maid carried a lantern with her, as it was very dark, and the path ran across the open moor.
7: Hey! Oh! Hey there!
3: What?
7: Here, stop a minute, will you? Can you tell me where I am?
3: You're close to King's Pyland, sir.
7: The racing stables? What a stroke of luck. Is that the stable boy's supper you're carrying there?
3: Yes, it is.
7: Well, now, if you see that the stable boy gets this slip of paper tonight, you shall have the prettiest frock that money can buy.
3: Go away. I want nothing to do with you. Ned?
8: Ned, open the window. There's a stranger here pestering me. Ned!
9: What is it, Edith? What's going on?
7: Nothing to concern yourself about. I just wanted a word with you, that's all.
9: What business have you here?
7: It's business that may put something in your pocket. You've two horses running in the Wessex Cup. Silver Blaze and Bayard. Let me have the straight tip, and you won't be a loser.
9: You're one of those damn touts. I'll show you how we serve them in King's Byland. Be off, or I'll set the dogs on you.
6: Just a moment, Holmes. Did the stable boy, when he ran out with the dog, leave the door unlocked behind him?
5: Excellent, Watson. The boy locked the door before he went. Yeah. The window was not large enough for a man to get through.
6: I see.
5: Now, you'll have read about the disappearance of the favorite and the discovery of Traker's body on the moors the following morning. His head had been beaten in. There were marks of a struggle all about it. In one hand, he held a knife covered in blood up to the handle. In the other, he clutched a cravat, which Hunter later identified as belonging to the stranger who had been at the stables the previous evening. An analysis of the remains of Hunter's supper showed an appreciable quantity of powdered opium.
6: Ah,
5: yet the people of the house had partaken of the same dish on the same night without any ill effect.
6: And the police, what is their opinion?
5: The case has been entrusted to Inspector Gray, an extremely competent officer, but not endowed with a great imagination. He's meeting us at Tavistock Station. I gather he's tracked down the stranger and placed him under arrest. He's a ne'er-do-well amateur young bookmaker named Fitzroy Simpson.

0: I'm confident he's our man, Mr. Holmes. In his betting book, he'd registered £5,000 against the favourite. He'd also been trying to get information out of Silas Brown at Capewoodon Stables across the moor.
1: And because of that, how did he account for that?
0: He turned quite pale when we confronted him with it. And then there was his stick.
1: Stick?
0: A Penang lawyer, Mr. Holmes, weighted with lead. It could well have caused those terrible head injuries.
1: But I understand that Straker had a knife in his hand.
0: He had. And that is our one weak spot. The knife was clotted with blood, but there was no wound on Simpson's person.
2: But is it not possible... Yes, Watson? Is it not possible that the incised wound on Straker's body may have been caused by his own knife in the convulsive struggles which followed brain injury?
1: Well, if that were so, it would tell against Simpson.
0: Our theory is that having poisoned the stable boy, he took the horse out onto the moor with the intention of kidnapping him. Somehow or other, Straker got wind of what was happening and followed him. There was a struggle, during which Simpson beat out Straker's brains with his stick.
1: And Silver Blaze?
0: Bolted during the struggle, or has been hidden away somewhere.
1: What of the other two lads in the loft?
0: Both sound sleepers. They heard nothing during the night.
1: Indeed.
0: Yes, I think we have enough to go before a jury.
1: But your evidence is entirely circumstantial, Inspector. I fear that a clever counsel would tear it all to rags.
0: We shall see, Mr. Holmes, we shall see. But we've arrived at King's Byland. Colonel Ross is expecting us.
3: I'm delighted that you've come down, Mr. Holmes. The inspector has done all that could possibly be suggested. But I wish to leave no stone unturned in trying to avenge poor Straker and in recovering Silver Blaze. Doubtless you wish to proceed directly to the scene of the crime?
1: I think I should prefer to stay here for a while and go into one or two questions of detail.
3: But after so much time has passed, Mr. Holmes...
1: I have my own methods, Colonel. Now, Inspector, after his death, Straker was brought back here?
0: Yes, he lies upstairs. The inquest is tomorrow.
1: And he was in your service for some years, Colonel Ross?
3: Both as jockey and trainer. I always find him to be an excellent servant.
1: I presume that you made an inventory of what he had in his pockets at the time of death, Inspector.
0: But I have the things themselves in this box. Care to see them?
1: I should be very glad.
0: Here we are. Box of Vestas. 2 inches of tallow candle. A briar root pipe. Pouch of seal skin with 1/2 ounce of tobacco.
1: Long cut Cavendish.
0: Silver watch with a gold chain. 5 gold sovereigns. An aluminium pencil case. A few papers and an ivory-handled knife with a very delicate, inflexible blade marked Weiss & Co. London.
1: This is the knife found in Straker's hand?
0: Yes, Mr. Holmes.
1: It's surely in your line, Watson.
2: Thank you. Yes, it is what we call a cataract knife.
1: I thought so. Very delicate blade, devised for very delicate work.
0: His wife tells us that the knife had lain for some days upon the dressing table and he picked it up when he left.
1: What about these papers?
3: Oh, they're of no consequence, Mr. Holmes.
0: Yeah, Hadley's account, instructions from Colonel Ross.
1: What's this one? A milliner's account for £37.15. Laid out by Madame Le Zerrier of Bond Street to William Darby.
3: We're wasting our time on such trivia, Mr. Holmes. This will scarcely help us to find my horse.
1: Every detail makes its point, Colonel. Did you follow this up, Inspector?
0: And Mrs. Straker tells us that Derbyshire was a friend of her husband, and that occasionally his letters were addressed here.
1: Madame Derbyshire has somewhat expensive tastes. However, let us bow to the Colonel's impatience and go down to the scene of the crime.
4: This is the place, Mr. Holmes. The furze bush in which the stable boy found Straker's coat is over there.
1: Now, there was not much wind that night, I understand.
4: No, but heavy rain.
1: So the overcoat was not blown against the first bush, but placed there. I perceive that the ground has been trampled up a good deal. No doubt many feet have been here since Monday night.
4: A piece of matting has been laid here at the side, and we've all stood on that.
1: Excellent.
4: In this bag, I have one of the boots which John Straker wore, one of Fitzroy Simpson's shoes, and a cast horseshoe of silver blade.
1: Inspector, you surpass yourself. Yes. I shall take advantage of your matting to study the crime at ground level.
0: Hello? What's this?
5: Wax Vesta.
1: Half buried.
4: I cannot think how I came to overlook it.
1: Oh, it was invisible, buried in the mud. I only saw it because I was looking for it. You've explored the fern bushes round the rim of the hollow.
4: 100 yards in each direction. I'm afraid there are no more tracks.
1: Indeed. I think that Watson and I will take a walk over the moors before it gets dark. I think I shall put this horseshoe in my pocket. For luck.
3: I wish you would come back with me, Inspector. There are several points on which I should like your advice. And especially as to whether we do not owe it to the public to remove our horse's name from the entrance to the cup.
1: Certainly not. I should let the name stand.
3: I'm very glad to have had your opinion, sir. You will find us at poor Straker's house when you have finished your little walk. And we can drive together into Tavistock. Come, Inspector.
1: Yes. Now then, Watson, I think we should leave aside the problem of John Straker for the moment. We confine ourselves to finding out what has become of the horse. Now, supposing that he broke away during or after the struggle, where would he have gone to?
4: Ah.
1: Now, the horse is a very gregarious creature. Left to himself, his instincts would have been either to return to King's Pyland or to go over to the rival stables at Capleton. Now, he's not at King's Pyland, therefore he is at Capleton. Now, although Gregory found no tracks, here, there's a long hollow, do you see, over there? In the direction of Capleton. Now, it must have been very wet there on Monday night. If our supposition is correct, then the horse must have crossed that. And there's the point where we should look for tracks.
3: Come on.
1: Now, Watson, if you would be so good as to take the right bank of the hollow.
4: Ah, very well, sir.
1: Ah, Watson, here. You see?
4: Good heavens.
1: The track of a horse.
4: If we try the horseshoe so thoughtfully provided by Inspector Gregory, it fits exactly. See the value of imagination, Watson. It's the one quality which the good inspector lacks. We imagine what might have happened, acted upon the supposition, and found ourselves justified. Let's proceed. Look, Holmes. Ah. Footprints by those of the horse. An unusually shaped last.
2: The horse was alone before, Holmes.
1: Let us follow and see where they lead. Oh, but they turn back towards King Philip.
2: No, Holmes, no. Look, they turn back again.
1: Ah, one for you, Watson. There is no question where they're leading now. To Capleton Stables. Someone found a horse wandering on the moor. Obviously, he recognized the animal by its white plumage. First thought was to take it back to King's Pyland. Then he realized the opportunity the chance had put into his hand. Watson, I think we should make our way to Lord Blackwater's stables at Capleton. Have a word with his manager, Mr. Silas Brown.
6: Be off with you! We don't want no loiterers here!
1: Reach into your waistcoat pocket as if for a half crown. It's a gesture which I've known never to fail.
6: Master, don't take kindly to strangers here.
1: I merely wished to ask a simple question. Should I be too early to see your master, Mr. Silas Brown, if I were to call here at 5 o'clock tomorrow morning?
6: If anyone is about at that time, he will be, sir, for he's always the first stirring. Oh, thank you kindly, sir.
7: What are you doing there, Darcy?
6: Oh, that's him now, sir. Don't let him see me taking your money. More than my case is worth.
7: Garson, I will not have you gossiping. Get about your business. You? What the devil you want here?
1: 10 minutes talk with you, my good sir.
7: I've no kind of talk to every gadabout. Be off or you'll find a dog at your heels.
1: You may find what I have to say not entirely without interest. Hmm? A word in your ear, sir, if you please. Excuse me, Watson.
7: Infernal
1: lie. That's as may be, but shall we argue about it here in public or talk it over in your parlor?
7: Come on, then.
1: Sir.
7: If you wish. But just you go, not him.
1: I shall be not more than a few minutes, Watson. Very well, Holmes. If you say so. A more perfect compound of the bully, coward, and sneak I've seldom met with.
6: Brown has the horse, sir.
5: He tried to bluster it out, but I described to him so exactly what his actions had been up in that morning. He's convinced that I was watching him. Of course, you observed the peculiarly square toes in the impression. His own boots exactly corresponded to them. I described to him how he found Silver Blaze wandering over the moor, and his astonishment that chance had put into his power the only horse which could beat the one upon which he had put his money. When I told him every detail, he gave it up, thought only of saving his own skin.
8: But surely the Capleton and the stables had been searched.
5: Oh, an old horse faker like him has many a dodge.
8: Well, Colonel Ross will be greatly relieved.
5: I am inclined to keep our discovery to ourselves for the time being, Watson. I don't know whether you observed it, but the Colonel's manner has been just a little cavalier towards me. I'm inclined to have some amusement at his expense. So say nothing to him about the horse.
8: Well, certainly not without your permission, Holmes.
5: And, of course, all this is quite a minor case compared with the question of who killed John Straker.
8: And you will now devote yourself to that?
5: On the contrary. We both go back to London by the night train.
7: So, you're giving up the case already, Mr. Holmes. Despair of arresting the murderer of poor Straker.
3: There are certain grave difficulties in the way.
7: And Silver Blaze?
5: Oh, I have every hope that he will start on Tuesday. I beg that you have your jockey in readiness.
7: You're stunned, perhaps.
5: Inspector, might I have a photograph of John Straker?
9: I have one here, Mr. Holmes.
5: Oh, my dear Gregory, you anticipate all my wants.
7: Well, I've had your baggage stowed, Mr. Holmes. The carriage is ready.
5: Excellent, thank you. Oh, just a moment. I see a few sheep in the paddock there.
7: Yes.
5: Well, have you noticed anything wrong with them lately?
7: Strange that you should say that. I have been told that some have gone lame recently.
5: Really? A long shot, Watson, a very long shot. Gregory, let me recommend to your attention this singular epidemic among the sheep.
9: You consider the sheep to be important?
5: Exceedingly, sir.
9: Is there any other point to which you would wish to draw my attention?
5: To the curious incident of the dog in the night time.
9: The dog did nothing in the night time.
5: That was the curious incident. Goodbye, Gregory. Goodbye, Colonel.
8: We shall meet again at Winchester to see the race for the Wessex Cup.
3: Not Silver Blaze.
5: I suppose you would know him when you saw him.
3: I have been off the turf for 20 years and never been asked such a question before, sir. A child would know Silver Blaze's white forehead. That horse did not have a white hair in its coat.
5: Well, Colonel, let us go and look at the horse together.
3: Very well.
5: He seems to know you, Colonel, at any rate. You'll then need to watch his face in spirits of wine, and you'll find that he's the same old Silver Blaze as ever.
3: You take my breath away.
5: I found him in the hands of a faker, and took the liberty of running him just as he was.
3: My dear sir, I owe you 1,000 apologies for having doubted your abilities.
5: Now, only you could now lay your hands on the murderer of John Straker.
3: I have done so. You've got him. Where is he then?
5: In my company at the present moment.
3: I quite recognize that I'm under obligations to you, Mr. Holmes, but I must regard what you've just said as either a very bad joke or an insult.
5: No, Colonel, I did not mean you. The real culprit is standing immediately in front of you. Here.
3: What horse?
5: It may lessen his guilt if I say that it was done in self-defense. And that John Straker was a man who was entirely unworthy of your confidence. But this is neither the time nor the place. I've reserved 3 places on the 6 o'clock Pullman. I suggest that we defer a full explanation until then. It was the mutton curry which was the first link in my chain of reasoning.
3: Really, Mr. Holmes?
5: Powdered opium is by no means tasteless. A curry was exactly the medium which would disguise it.
3: But I don't
5: it effectively it. Eliminated Fitzroy Simpson as the culprit. By no possible supposition could he have caused curry to have been served to the stable boy that night. Therefore, my attention centered upon John Straker. Now, you will recall the curious incident of the dog in the nighttime.
2: Inspector Gregory seemed most puzzled.
5: It was the silence of the dog that caught my attention. Someone had been in, had fetched out a horse, and yet the dog had not barked enough to arouse the two lads in the loft. Obviously, the midnight visitor was someone he knew well.
2: Oh, of course. Never occurred.
5: Well, there have been cases before now where trainers have made sure of great sums of money by laying against their own horses. But in what way did he intend to incapacitate Silver Blade? It was the delicate surgeon's knife in the dead man's hand which provided the explanation. A slight subcutaneous nick across the tendons of a horse's ham would lame him, but would leave no trace.
3: The villain! The scoundrel!
5: Straker led the horse out onto the moor to a hollow where he could perform his operation by the light of a candle without being observed. Simpson, in his flight, had dropped his cravat, and Straker picked it up, perhaps with the idea of securing the horse's limb. Took off his overcoat, got behind the horse, and struck a light. But the creature, frightened at the sudden glare, lashed out, and the steel shoe hit Straker full on the forehead, and in falling the knife gashed his thigh. Do I make it clear?
3: Wonderful. You might have been there.
5: My final shot was, I confess, a very long one. It struck me that so astute a man as Straker would not undertake this delicate tendon nicking without a little practice. I noticed the sheep. And I asked you a question which, rather to my surprise, showed that my theory was correct.
3: But could I have been so mistaken in a man? He'd been in my employ for 12 years, Mr. Holmes.
5: You were not altogether mistaken. The contents of Straker's pockets provided the clue. As a man of the world, Colonel, you know that men do not carry other men's bills about in their pockets. I at once concluded that Straker was living a double life and keeping a second establishment.
2: The bill from the milliner.
5: Precisely what... I called there with the photographs so kindly provided by Inspector Gregory. The milliner at once recognized Straker as an excellent customer of the name of Derbyshire, who had a very dashing wife with a strong partiality for expensive dresses. I have no doubt that this woman had plunged him head over heels in debt.
3: There is one thing, Mr.
5: Oh, this is Clapham Junction, if I'm not mistaken. And we shall be in Victoria in less than 10 minutes. If you would care to smoke a cigar in our room, Colonel, I shall be happy to give you any other details which might interest you.

0: That was Barry Foster as Sherlock Holmes and David Buck as Dr. Watson in Silver Blaze by Sir Arthur Conan Doyle. Dramatized for radio by Michael Bakewell. Inspector Gregory was played by Geoffrey Matthews. Colonel Ross by Alexander John. Mrs. Straker, Patricia Gibson. Edith, Patricia Gallimore. Ned Hunter, Peter Brooks. And Simpson by Adrian Bracken. The play was directed in our Birmingham studios by Roger Pine.
1: Hold it. 15 seconds from now, you'll see the picture he just took. See? With a Polaroid land camera, you get bright, sharp pictures in 15 seconds. Snap, pull, peel. It's that easy. Is there any better way to get pictures of the family?
2: I came across Mr. Kipling in the meadow by the church. If I painted that spire once, he said, I painted it a dozen times. He offered me an apple pie. An artist needs inspiration, he explained. Golden shortcrust pastry, delicious apple filling, and just the right amount of sugar sprinkled on top. But then, when it comes to the little details, Mr. Kipling does have an exceedingly good eye.

0: aftershave with After Effects.
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12: Are you willing to undertake a dangerous mission behind the enemy lines, knowing you may never return alive?
13: What you have just heard is the question asked during the war to agents of the OSS. Ordinary citizens who to this question answered, yes.
12: This is Cloak and Dagger.

0: Black warfare. Espionage, international intrigue. These are the weapons of the OSS. In today's adventure, the secret box, concerning an American agent who was sent into a Japanese-infested jungle to take back a prisoner. The role of John Marco, the OSS agent, is played by comedy star Jerry Lester. The story is suggested by actual incidents recorded in the Washington files of the Office of Strategic Services. A story that can now be told.
1: I always carried this little box around with me. I never knew when it might come in handy. It was about as big as a small lunchbox, and, well, to begin at the beginning, I happened to be in the radio room at OSS headquarters in Bamo that night when the message came through.
2: Have important Japanese captive for you. Can you come get him? Come soon. Jap patrol only few miles away. Again, for OSS headquarters in Bamo. From Agent Perry.
1: So that's how Harry Stevens and I happened to be in an AT-18 flying over Agent Terry's position about 86 miles behind enemy lines in Burma. And like I say, I had this little box in my knapsack. Oh, in case I forgot to mention it, my name is Johnny Marco. Snappy songs and witty sayings. Just mentioned my name in Sheboygan. Oh, they loved me in Sheboygan.
3: Yeah, I know, Marco.
1: Hey, Harry, did I ever tell you about my last date in Frisco before I went overseas?
3: I can hardly wait.
1: Her name was Rose. She had a name like a flower and a face like a weed. I called her Cream of Wheat because she was so mushy.
3: Marco, I have but one thing to say to you.
1: Well, talk to me.
3: I hope you live to be as old as your jokes.
1: You know the trouble with you, Harry? You don't realize you're carting around $1 million worth of talent. I tell you, they love me.
3: In Sheboygan, I know.
1: The city, yeah.
3: Now, hang on. Gonna take a dive, see if I can find the landing strip.

0: We had figured our checkpoints carefully. But when we reached our rendezvous, all we could see was a rough field with a Buddhist pagoda at the far end. Nothing else. No landing strip, no markers, no one waiting downstairs. Just a rough field covered with brush. We knew something must have gone wrong.
1: I don't get it, Marco.
0: Well, the Japs probably closed in and they're afraid to come out of hiding.
1: Oh, great. Live Jap prisoners aren't dropped in our laps every day.
0: Hey, Harry.
1: Huh?
0: Who is this Agent Terry, anyway?
1: Oh, missionary. Been working with the tribe of Anglo-Burmese for years. Colonel says he's already radioed back a lot of information on enemy position. This is the first prisoner he's ever taken. What a rotten break.
0: Well, look, circle around again. Maybe we'll see something.
1: Better head back before we run into trouble ourselves.
0: Hey, Harry, Harry, look. Look, the brush. It's being yanked away.
1: Yeah, I see it. Look, those natives. They're putting up the white marker stripes.
0: The safe to land panel's out. Gee, it's like seeing something pop before your eyes.
1: Let's go.
0: That landing strip came out of nowhere. Just all of a sudden, there it was. The plane bumped the ground and rolled in. But we kept the motor still running in case of a Jap trick. And we sat there. Waited for whatever was going to happen next. Harry, Harry, look, look, look. Something or somebody's coming out of that clump of bamboo at the end of the field.
1: Yeah. Keep your hand on your gun. I'll make a quick getaway if I have to.
0: Check. Harry. Harry, natives.
1: Yeah, but are they friendly?
0: Spears. Hey, they're on. Let's get out of here.
1: Yeah. Hey, wait a minute.
0: What's the matter?
1: There's a white woman with them.
2: Mrs. Terry, gentlemen, one would never suspect I was an agent, would one?
1: Well, what's the angle? I mean, well, I beg your pardon.
2: Oh, it's very simple, really. My husband, the late Reverend Oscar Terry, a God-fearing man, went to his rest a few months ago.
0: Well, you mean, ma'am, that you're the agent who's been sending all that information to OSS headquarters in Bommel?
2: Naturally. This is Lin Tao. I suppose you'd call him the right-hand man. Say, how'd you do, Lin?
3: How you do?
1: Hi.
2: Lin, incidentally, sent the radio message. He does so enjoy tinkering with mechanical devices. I showed him how to use it. Unfortunately, however, my husband, the late Reverend Oscar Terry, a God-fearing man, was the only one of us who knew how to take it apart and put it together again. Lin.
3: Yes, Miss Terry?
2: That radio, you have it?
3: I have it here.
2: Excellent. Captain, would you either have this replaced in Bommel with new parts or have a new radio dropped over to us?
1: Why, sure, Mrs. Terry. I'll see what can be done for you.
2: Oh, thank you so much. Oh, fancy. I almost forgot. We have a Japanese prisoner for you.
0: There were about a half a dozen natives a short distance away standing around the cart. In it, they had a Jap officer with his hands and feet tied. They dragged him over.
4: Get started. Get out of court.
0: He was a surly character. Maybe I would be under the same circumstances. Anyway, he didn't say a word. Just glared at us from under the bloody bandage around his head.
2: Here is your guest, gentlemen. Colonel Sawaka, the Japanese high command. He resisted arrest rather strenuously, so it was impossible to avoid banging him around a bit. Well, goodbye now, and good luck, and do give my regards to your colonel.
0: We loaded Colonel Sawaka into the small plane. And a few seconds later, as we swung over the field, we looked down and saw that all trace of the strip had completely disappeared. The brush was replaced, and there was nothing. Only jungle.
1: How's our friend Colonel Sawaka doing, Marco?
0: Well, he's a little tied up at the moment. Hey, friend, how you doing? Friend doesn't want to talk.
1: You know something? That's the best audience you'll ever have, Marco. One who can't understand English.
0: Oh, come on now, will you, Harry? Hey, maybe you got something. Hey, friend, did you know that the former ruler of Russia was called the Tsar? His wife was called the Tsarina? And you know what they call his kid? Get a load of this. Zardine. Yeah. You know, I think you're right, Harry. Friend obviously doesn't understand a word of comedy English. Hey, what's that?
4: Jap back act. They spotted us.
0: Can we get away from them?
4: Well, we can try.
0: That's climbing, Harry. See, 1,000 feet in about a half a minute.
1: Ah, so good. Can't get out of range this way.
0: Well, what do we do?
1: I'll level off and head for home. I can't get away from them. I'm just climbing.
0: You did it. We're out of range now. I think.
4: You spoke too fast.
0: Trouble?
1: Black must have hit one of the engines. It's knocked out.
0: Oh, fine.
1: Well, it could have been worse. I can get us back on one.
0: Oh, brother, if you were your sister, I'd marry you.
1: Oh, you're a big-hearted guy. You know that, Marco.
0: Well, I don't go around proposing every day.
1: You better go back and see how Friend is doing.
5: Friend, Colonel Sawaka, doing extremely well, thank you.
1: What?
5: Keep your hands on the flying instruments, Captain.
0: Hey!
5: And you, Lieutenant, keep your hands in the air. Way in the air. I thank you.
0: Oh, you dirty dog face. You spoke English all the time.
5: Enough to tell you that if you do not do as you are told, I put the bullet through your head. I thank you, Lieutenant, for leaving gun within easy reach.
4: Can you do anything more?
0: Quiet. Nothing. He's got it.
5: Quiet. Do not talk. Just continue to fly a plane.
0: So Harry kept the plane steady. His back to our friend. And I just stood there and watched Colonel Sawaka as he manipulated the parachute and buckled it on, changing the gun from one hand to the other as he put his arms through the straps of the chute. Then he opened the handle of the waist door.
5: I will say goodbye now. It was an unpleasant ride.
0: Why, you...
5: Hands in the air. Keep the hands in the air. Much better. Now I shoot you both. Then I jump down.
6: Goodbye, friend. Don't forget to write.
1: Jerk shouldn't have opened the waist off first. All I had to do was bank the plane over on its side, and we lost him.
0: Yeah, we lost him, all right. Uh-oh. The chute opened.
4: Oh, fine. Mission unaccomplished.
1: Well, anyway, it was a nice ride.
0: I'm glad you thought.
1: Uh-oh. The second engine couldn't take the strain of that flip-flop.
0: It's conking out?
1: Yeah. It's cocked. All right, hit the silk, Marco. We better bail out.
0: I made it okay. Rolled over a couple of times when I landed and pulled the chute down. But it was another story with Harry. As he bailed out, his slipstream caught him, flung him back against the horizontal stabilizer and cut a gash in his head. Miraculously, his chute opened. And he drifted into the green jungle and landed upside down in the top of a tall mahogany tree. Harry! Harry, are you all right? Can you talk?
7: Marco, strap line of the chute, it tangled. Can't get out. My head, I cut it.
0: Yeah, I see.
7: Marco, get me down.
0: Yeah, yeah, easy boy now. I'll do something. Something? But what? I tried to climb the tree to reach him, but it was no use. The trunk was bare, smooth, and I kept slipping back. It was as if the two of us were in the middle of a nightmare. Harry! Harry, can you hear me?
7: Yeah, yeah.
0: I can't climb that lousy tree. It's too slippery. There's nothing for me to hold on.
7: Marco, it's no use.
0: Well, what do you mean it's no use?
7: If you waste time standing there, you'll be caught. Japs all around. You know that as well as I do.
0: Harry, will you listen to me?
7: Now you listen to me. Get away now, will you? They may have seen the plane.
0: Oh, shut up. Now, will you shut up?
7: Get out or we're both dead ducks. I know I am, anyway. Just do one thing. Marco?
0: Yeah?
7: Don't leave me here to starve or fall into Japs' hands. Maybe you can make it back alone.
0: You're nuts. Now, I couldn't do that.
7: Just don't leave me to starve, Marco. Please. Please, huh? Shoot me first. Through the head, Marco. Please.
0: I knew he was right. I couldn't leave him.
7: Please, Marco.
0: Not that way. And I couldn't stay.
7: Marco!
0: Well, I took the .45 from the holster at my belt. When I heard the dry click of the hammer being drawn back, I broke out in a sweat. My hands started to get wet.
7: Marco!
0: Too. I counted one, two...
2: From the looks of it, we're right in time.
0: Lin Tao and the natives went to work swiftly, knocking down a second smaller tree against the mahogany. They scaled it like cats to the base of the branch where Harry was hanging, tossed a loop of rattan across the branch and pulled it toward him. Then they lifted Harry and passed him from hand to hand, lowered him gently to the ground. And all the time I just stood there, next to Mrs. Terry, feeling the blood pounding in my head. And I put the pistol back into my holster.
2: Lin, that other bandage, please.
3: Here. Here you are, Miss Terry.
2: Good fellow. Thank you so much. How's your head now, Captain Stephen?
0: Oh, much better, thanks. I still don't understand. How did
2: you happen... Oh, we saw the Japanese AK-AK hit your plane almost immediately after you left us. We came along to the jungle in case there should be need of us.
0: Lady, no one ever needed you more.
2: You say Colonel Sawaka escaped? Dear, what a pity. Well, now, I think that bandage will do till you get back.
3: Miss Terry.
2: Yes, Lin.
3: Lin Ta say, leave now. Do not stay. Back to village.
2: Oh, yes, great. But that poses a problem. As I told you earlier, our radio is out of use, so...
0: So there's no way of contacting headquarters and telling them to send a plane for us?
2: Exactly, Lieutenant Marco.
0: Well, do you think we can make it back through enemy lines on foot?
2: Possibly. It'd take 5 or 6 days, anyway.
0: Yeah, but it could be done, couldn't it? I mean, we could sneak through, couldn't we?
2: Bypass the Japs, so I don't care.
3: Can do. Lin Tao help. Thank you.
2: Capital idea, Lin Tao. My husband, the late Reverend Oscar Terry,
0: a God-fearing man.
2: Thank you. Yeah. He would approve heartily.
0: Lin Tao knew plenty of shortcuts, and we followed him, skirting Jap patrols all the way. There was something uncanny about the way he led us over miles of jungle. We kept our packs light because we had a pretty long hike ahead. But just the same, I kept that little box with me. I never knew when it might come in handy. Then we came to a small stream.
3: Ah, must go to stream here. Take offshore.
0: Well, wait a minute, Lin. Why bother? We'll be wading through a lot of water, and why take our shoes off and on?
3: Oh, so as Lin say, if shoe get wet, feet wet all time. Many saw come on feet. Will not be easy for you to walk much distance to Bamo.
0: We crossed several more brooks, and we kept taking our shoes off and on. On and off. The jungle along the banks grew thinner. And so did we. The sun beat down harder. The water washed sand up around our knees. The shoes off and on. On and off. We'd splash them and then stumble. Then start walking again. A couple of days of this, we were pretty beat. Except for Iron Man Lin.
3: Oh, feel good.
8: Lin, the sun, I'll have to hold up a while.
3: We'll rest here near stream.
0: Hey, this is an ideal spot for a picnic. 50 million insects can't be wrong. Got you first, you little foreigner.
8: Hey, Marco, got any water left? My canteen's dry.
0: Yeah, sure, here.
8: That's all you got?
0: It's okay. Go ahead, drink.
8: Lin, that's all the water we got?
3: Lin Tao say, do not worry. Watch. I will show what to do so you know.
0: Hey, wait a minute. What are you digging a hole in the sand?
3: Watch. First, dig small hole in sand near stream. Place leave in bomb, like this. Now when water come through, sand and leaf, it not be muddy. Can drink.
0: Hey, that's the greatest. The leaves act like a filter, you mean.
3: Water is clear. Drink it with your hand. We'll not hurt you now.
0: This Lin Tao had a dozen cute little tricks like that. He'd have been a riot in vaudeville. Well, the next morning, we were back on the trail, pushing our way through sharp blades of grass. And all of a sudden, we heard the tinkle of an iron bell.
8: Hey, Lin, what's that?
3: Escape book. Elephant coming. Dangerous. Villager in jungle put iron bell around neck to warn. Dangerous.
8: We've got guns. Let's shoot at him.
3: No. Do not shoot. If bullets not go too high, it only make elephant much angry. Do not shoot. Still.
0: The size of him. Look at the size of him. It's like being charged at by a 6-story
3: bull. Still. Do not shoot yet. Only if we must.
0: Phew. Past passed right by us.
1: Yeah. Maybe he didn't think we were worth noticing.
0: Do you know something, Harry? One thing I can't figure out about an elephant. With a tail at both ends, how does he know which end to sit on?
1: Oh, funny man. Come on, let's make time.
0: Lin Tao did our seeing and our thinking for us. He did everything but walk for us, and we got sort of used to leaning on him. Nothing could happen to Iron Man Lin. Only it did.
6: Oh!
1: Lin! Lin!
0: Harry! Harry, he's dead! That knife went right in his back.
1: Where'd it come from?
0: They came out of the jungle. At least 50 of them. Half-naked savages carrying long stalks of bamboo that had been sharpened to deadly points. Their leader was a giant. Must have been about 6'7". He held up his hand, and the sudden silence scared us more than the noise.
9: Quan. Dan Li.
0: What did he say? Did you understand him, Harry?
1: Look. Friend. Friend. Savvy friend.
9: No. No friend. Quan. Dan Li. White devils.
0: White devils. That was us. We slashed off pieces of the vine ropes around the tree and twisted them about us so we could just move our legs. Then they pushed us ahead of them, through the gray daylight of the jungle, through the dim passages of winding lianas and climbing tropical plants. And above us, stray birds shot color through the overhanging trees. After about a mile, the path became a trail. The lianas were cut away. We tripped over some coconut husks by the side of a charred fire. We were coming into the village. Then Harry saw them first.
1: Marco, look. Up there on the poles.
0: Human heads. A row of skulls.
1: Headhunters. Marco, these are headhunters.
9: Move. Quan Dan Li, move.
0: Hey, look, Chief. Chief, you got it all wrong. Now, we're not devils. We're friends. Friends.
9: No. No.
1: No use, Marco.
10: American, you are right. It's no use.
0: Colonel Sawaka.
10: I am a great friend of these headhunters, for I warned them of your coming. Told them you are Quan Dan Li, white devils who come to bring a plague and a pestilence to them.
1: You filthy
10: rat. It's no use. Chief, put the devils away.
9: Then, Quan Dan Li, Tal. Basha!
0: They untied us and threw us in a straw thatched hut they called a basha. Through the makeshift door, we could see the skulls on the poles, an endless row of them under.

0: Through the makeshift door, we could see the skulls on the poles. An endless row of them under the hot sun. And up the poles streamed columns of jungle ants, giving them an ancient burial.
1: Looks like the end of the line, Marco.
0: Yeah. Hey, wait a minute, Harry. That chief speaks a little pidgin English. He understands a little. Do you think we could reason with him?
1: He doesn't look like the reasonable type. Besides, our friend, Colonel Sawaka, got to him first. The tribe's convinced we're dangerous.
0: Yeah. About as dangerous as a glass of buttermilk.
2: A funny bucket.
1: Yeah, that's Sawaka outside talking to the guard.
0: We got company.
2: I trust you are comfortable, Captain, Lieutenant.
0: Why don't you climb a tree, you little monkey?
2: Watch your tongue. Was the most fortunate for me. I found a way here to a friendly camp.
0: Sorry, I don't like your friend.
2: My friends do not like you either. Think you are devil Americans who bring evil to their people. Sleep well. Tomorrow you will join heads on poles.
0: In the morning they brought us out. I guess we were pretty important because the big chief himself came over to tie us to the poles. Then I got an idea. I sneaked my hand in my pocket and grabbed a coin. Just held it tight.
3: Guam Don Lee, tie you now.
0: Hey, Chief, look at this. What are you doing carrying dimes around in your ear?
3: Huh?
0: Well, what do you know? Another in your other ear.
3: Huh?
0: And here's one in your nose.
3: Oba.
0: Hey, you're a pretty sly character, aren't you? Regular walking Bank of England.
1: Hey, Marco, what are you up to?
0: Just a couple of magic tricks if I can get away with them. I tell you, they love me in Sheboygan.
3: Toba magic.
0: That's right. Toba magic.
3: Toba.
0: Now, if you get me that knapsack you grabbed for me, I'll do more. See?
3: Toba.
0: Knapsack. Bag from back. Savvy? Remember, we'll do Toba.
2: Do not listen to Guan Dan Li. Cut off her head. Now.
0: Hey,
2: now.
0: Chief, look at this. Look at this. Now you see it? Now you don't.
3: Toba.
0: Presto. Coins disappear.
3: Toba.
0: Get knapsack or you'll disappear. Savvy?
3: Guncha prune by Kula.
0: Boy, that coin trick got him, and the chief pushed Sawaka aside and sent one of his rover boys to get my knapsack. They brought it to me, and I took out the little box. I always knew it would come in handy sometime. Then the chief held up his hand again.
3: Boka! Deal!
0: And I went into my act. Brother, what an audience. And what a performance.
4: Now watch closely, ladies and gentlemen. The hand is quicker than the eye. Presto changeo. I take this little glass of water, just an ordinary glass of water, if you will observe closely, and presto, it turns color.
1: You're doing great, kid.
0: One of the best shows.
2: I tell you, cut off of the head.
3: Still. We still.
0: You tell him, Chief.
2: Devils are devils.
0: Go away, little man. You bother me. Now, for the next bit of magic, ladies and gentlemen. I pulled every trick in the book out of that little box. Drew cigarettes from the chief's ear. Pulled flowers out of empty pots. Yanked a dozen colored scarves out of a single white handkerchief. And then I broke a stick in half and put it together. Boy, did they love it. And now, for my final bit of hocus pocus, ladies and gentlemen.
1: Hey, Marco, why don't you try saw Sawaka in half and forget to put them together again?
0: I got something better.
4: As I was saying,
1: hey, Marco, he's getting them over on his side. They're coming after him.
0: Maybe this will stop him. Look, what? Sign from God.
3: Okay.
0: Look. It stopped him, all right. I pulled a beam blower out of the box, blew hot, and out came a tiny doll dressed in a Jap uniform. Without his head. And he floated to earth. The superstitious native stepped back, afraid to come any closer. See? See, sign! Japanese is Kwan Dan Lee. God say so! Americans! Friends! Friends! Doll there on the ground. Japanese doll. Sign from gods. Follow great white father and

0: Japanese!
1: Chief, you tell him.
2: He told him, all right.
1: Japanese.
2: The big trouble we had afterwards was keeping them from tearing Sawaka apart. We wanted him alive to take back to OSS headquarters in Bamo. Well, that's the story. The next day, the headhunters led us back through the jungle with our prisoner. There's only one thing I'm sorry about. Too bad Variety couldn't have caught my act. I tell you, they loved me in Burma.
3: Captain Harry Stevens and Lieutenant John Marco safely delivered Colonel Sawaka to OSS headquarters in Bamo, where he gave valuable information on Japanese war industry and finance. And so, once again, the report of another OSS agent closes with the words,
4: "Mission accomplished."
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4: Cloak and Dagger.

0: Starred in today's Cloak and Dagger adventure as Marco was Jerry Lester, with Larry Haynes as Harry, Colonel Tuaca, Daniel Occo, Mrs. Perry, Irene Hubbard, the Colonel, Raymond Edward Johnson. Others were Carl Weber, Arnold Robertson, and Jerry Jarrett. The script was written by Winifred Wolfe and Jack Gordon. The music was under the direction of Murray Ross. Today's true OSS adventure was based on the book Cloak and Dagger by Corey Ford and Alistair McBain. This has been a Lewis G. Cowan production in association with Alfred Hollander and was under the direction and supervision of Sherman Marks. Programs. Get your programs here. Mystery fans, there's an exciting evening waiting for you tonight on NBC. First, some listener will have a chance to win $1,000 for solving the case on $1,000 reward.
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8: Beat the racket. One for the birds. 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Go on now.
9: But you don't understand, Mr. Daniels.
10: Where are you? We're heading out of here.
8: Out of my way, Torello. Now, Torello, you might get hurt. This is no fiddle in this case.
9: I must see that, Mr. Daniels. Mr. Daniels, what are you doing? Out of there's your friend. I'm here, you see yourself, is a horse to table, is a horse to a
8: for luck. Luck? Luck, brain, Sorella. You haven't got any. Well, you'll be out of here by now.
9: Don't assure them, Mr. Daniels. Not to your friends out there. Don't assure.
8: Hold everything, fellas. I've got a surprise for you.

In the interest of good citizenship and law enforcement, we present Crime Does Not Pay, based on the famous Metro-Goldwyn-Mayer series of short subjects. In just a moment, you will hear Horseshoes Are for Luck, starring Neil Hamilton.

0: Now, Crime Does Not Pay, starring Neil Hamilton as Mitch the Smoothie Daniels in Horseshoes Are for Luck. The geography of a certain city is most important to this story. You see, a river winds through this city, dividing it into extremely unequal parts. Now, the smaller part was ruled, at least with respect to gambling and the numbers racket, by an organization known as the Gopher Boys, headed by one Tenor Burke. The larger part of the city was divided into two approximately equal paths, ruled respectively by the Mermaid Street Gang, led by Jackie Piper, and the State Street Outfit, led by Mitch the Smoothie Daniels. Smoothie Daniels was so called because of his impeccable exterior and his equally impeccable grammar, the latter a true mark of distinction in the world where Smoothie lives, a world peopled by young men such as Smoothie's right hand, Joey the Dip.
1: You want to keep them in, boss?
2: Joey, I've asked you so many times. Try to speak properly, even if you consider it out of character, so to speak. Whom might I want in here?
1: Jackie Piper, boss. Mr. Piper informs me he has with you an appointment.
2: All right, Joey. Admit Mr. Piper, please.
1: Yeah, sure, boss.
3: Okay, Mr. Piper,
4: the boss will see you.
3: That's good news.
4: Hiya, Smoothie.
2: Well, happy to see you, Jackie. Sit down. All right, Joey.
1: You don't want I should stick around?
2: Outside, Joey.
1: Okay, boss. You say so.
3: Well, Smoothie?
2: You're looking well, Jackie. Business been good?
3: Yes, good enough.
2: But it could be better?
3: Yes, could be.
2: How would you like to make it better?
3: Keep talking, Mitch.
2: I've been doing a little thinking, Jack, and a little arithmetic.
3: I'm listening.
2: It occurs to me that a given sum divided into three parts means three slices of a certain size. The same sum divided into two parts means two slices of a larger size.
3: I can't argue with that.
2: The returns from gambling and numbers in this town are about as high as they'll ever be.
3: Right. Go on.
2: That's the given sum I was discussing.
3: And the three slices are you, me, and Tenor Burke, huh?
2: Precisely.
3: How do you figure we'll cut three down to two?
2: You've answered your own question, Jackie. You said we.
3: It makes sense. But Tenor's smart. So is his outfit.
2: So are we.
3: Got a plan?
2: It involves a dinner party, Jackie, and a horseshoe table.
3: And we sit on the ends, and the gophers in the center.
2: Precisely.
3: Well, they come to a party like that.
2: I have a place. Matter of fact, I own it. Out on the Shore Road. Excellent cuisine. I'll issue the invitations. I may even have to hint to Tenor that things will happen to you. But you come.
3: You've earned your name, Mitch. The Smoothie.
2: Is it a deal?
3: Name the date. We'll be there. One item. Who'll pack the artillery?
2: No one. All pieces chucked at the door with hats and coats. Except, of course, for the operational weapons which I will have had placed ready for me just prior to our arrival. That's the plan, Tanner. Jackie thinks I'm after you. Quite simple.
1: Yeah, I suppose.
2: Oh? Something about it you don't like?
1: Who are you double-crossing?
2: Well, Jackie, slightly.
1: You call a dozen slugs a slight double-cross?
2: They won't bother him after it's over.
1: They might be working the gag on me.
2: Oh, come now, Tanner. In all our dealings over the years, have I ever crossed you?
1: Could always be a first time.
2: Tanner, remember when I moved in on the hot car racket?
1: Yeah, so what?
2: Who hijacked my cars?
1: Jackie did, but he settled what you call cash.
2: Cash is one thing. Pride is another. I haven't forgotten that deal. Tenor, I intend to exact payment in full. I think the time has come.
1: Why'd you wait so long?
2: Jackie trusts me now.
1: Oh. I get it.
2: Are you coming to the party, Tenor?
1: Let me know the date. I know the place. I'll be there with the gophers.
2: Excellent. Shall we shake on that?
1: Ain't necessary. I said we'll be there, we'll be there.
2: Very well, as you wish, old man.
1: Hey, what's that?
2: Just a slight protective device. Joey is the only one who can open the door. Except myself.
4: Yeah, boss?
2: Mr. Burke is just leaving, Joey.
4: Okay. Right this way, Mr. Burke.
5: Yeah, sure. Well, I'll see you that night, huh, Mitch?
2: Of course. Take care of yourself, son.
5: I always have up to now. I expect to keep on.
2: Well, Joey, we're all set. He bit the whole bait. Hook, line, and sinker. He'll be there. Jackie will be there. And their boys.
1: And so are we.
2: Yes, indeed. So will

0: May I propose a toast?
1: Yeah, listen.
2: Another little drink, bitch. Why not? Only why you gotta talk first, huh?
1: one thing I never do, Smoothie, I never mix talk with liquor. So you talk, me, I'll take the liquor.
0: Nevertheless, my friends, I give you this final toast for the horseshoe table, which has been the scene of our collation this evening. Horseshoes are for luck, my friends. Here's to this horseshoe, and to the luck we have in being friends.
2: I drink to that.
1: You drink to that, me too.
0: Yeah. Pardon me, Rocky. Excuse me now. I'll be up back in a moment, kiddo.
1: Now, Smoothie.
0: How did you know, Jackie?
1: I ain't as drunk as I look. Good luck, Smoothie. Give me the highest one so I can duck, huh?
0: Sorry, if you let me through, boys. Thanks, fellas.
2: Mitch, you got a sense of humor.
0: Watch it.
2: Luck.
0: Watch it, Tanner. Jackie's looking this way.
2: He can't see nothing. He's blind.
0: Would you pull in your chair just to slice that? Sorry, boys, but I have to get through here.
3: All clear, boss. Even the chef's gone home, like you said.
0: Good, Joey. Our own boys, they all left the room, but they're out of the line of fire.
3: Perfect.
0: Now lay low yourself until the job is finished.
3: Check. Right under the table. And the chopper's in the fiddle case, back of the curtains, like you said. Full drum, too.
0: Excellent.
3: Car's outside. Gibby's got the engine running.
0: Wait, what are you doing here?
4: I'm a waiter for you, Mr. Daniels. I'm a Tony Terrell.
0: All the waiters were sent home an hour ago.
4: I'm a no, Mr. Daniels. About the place. You not get angry, huh? I have a big favor. You own this place. My brother, he's a needed job. He's a salad man. He's a very good salad man.
0: This doesn't beat the racket. One for the bird. Now beat it. See the manager tomorrow. Go on now.
4: But you don't understand, Mr. Daniels.
0: Out of my way, Torello. You might get hurt. There's no fiddle in this case.
4: I'm a sweetheart to Mr. Daniels. Mr. Daniels, what do you do? Out of there is your friends, and here you say yourself is a horseshoe table, is a horseshoe is for a luck.
0: Luck? Luck. Brain, Sorello, and you haven't got any. Well, you'll be out of here by now.
4: Don't shoot, Mr. Dunn. Not your friend. Please, don't shoot.
5: Hold everything, fellas. I've got a surprise for you.

0: Well. Pretty mess. But worth it. What's so funny, Joey?
1: You should have seen it from here, boss, when the waiter come out of those curtains running like a scared rabbit. Oh, brother. And the look on Jackie's face just before the slugs cut him down. Honest, boss, it was a circus.
0: Yeah, no doubt. And it'll be a circus for us, too, if we don't get out of here. Everybody dead?
1: Nobody moving. I checked them all. Like mackerel. Oh, you're sure great with that chopper, boss.
0: Perfect. Split the cake, must wait. Not anymore, Joey. From now on, it's all ours. Let's go. It was a wonderful party.

0: Who is it? Right. All right, George, what's happening?
1: You ain't gonna like this, boss.
0: You pick up Gimpy? Rocky, maybe?
1: Our boys are out of town, like you told us.
0: Then what?
1: Here. It's in the paper. All of them.
0: Stop talking in riddles, Joey.
1: Read it. It's all there. I don't even want to think about it.
0: District Attorney promises swift indictment of gang leader Mitch Daniels for murder.
1: What? Go on, go on. That crazy waiter, boss. The one come running out of the curtain.
0: The only survivor of the recent gang massacre is an eyewitness, one Tony Torello. Escaped murderous machine gun by Daniels, dove under table, buried under bodies, left for dead.
1: Oh, lovely. Just beautiful. One of the bump brakes, boss. That little...
0: You told me they were all dead. You told me.
1: I looked, boss, honest. He must have passed out. I could have sworn he wasn't breathing.
0: Never mind. Never mind. Too late. No time to waste over what's been done.
1: But what now, boss?
0: Now? We've got to get out of town and quick.
1: On the land, boss?
0: Yeah. We're trying to arrest somebody they can't find. And the indictment hasn't been handed down yet. We have to travel, Joey. But when it all quiets down, we'll be back. And then, goodbye, Tony Torello.
2: In just a moment, Crime Does Not Pay will continue with Horseshoes Are for Luck.

0: Now, we continue with Crime Does Not Pay, starring Neil Hamilton as Mitch the Smoothie Daniels in Horseshoes Are for Luck. Mitch the Smoothie made his plans in his various hideouts. But such plans are subject to change without very much notice and to great delays. In Mitch's case, the delay was considerably longer than he'd expected. It stretched over years, in fact, due to the vigilance of district attorneys who refused to let the murder indictment gather dust in pigeonholes. So the years passed. Then, at long last, word came to Mitch's hideout. The police guard had been withdrawn from Tony Torello. The case was consigned, apparently, to oblivion. That was when Mitch made his move.
1: Joey, how would you like to tap the old till? Hey, boss, I think you're entitled to a share, Joey. You've stayed with me. Been loyal good many years.
2: Well, thanks, boss. Nice of you to say that.
1: Meaning, I suppose, it's easy for me to talk when the till I speak of is back home.
2: Well, yeah, if you want to put it that way.
1: Suppose I said I think it's high time we went back.
2: Much, boss? You want to burn?
1: No one's going to burn, Joey. That's a pretty old indictment by now, just about forgotten.
2: Well, a killing is a killer.
1: I know. There's no statute of limitations on murder. But an indictment is no good if the witnesses aren't available.
2: The Torello character is still living, ain't he?
1: But no more police protection.
2: I begin to catch, boss.
1: I've made a plan, Joey, my friend. It's detailed and a little complicated. But there's too neat a sum of money hidden away back home, and the pickings hereabouts are too slim. Are you with me, Joey?
2: Am I with you? And I always with you?
1: My apologies, Joey. I shouldn't have asked that. Now, this is it. You're going back first. Now, Mr. Torello doesn't know you. You're not named in the indictment. So far, so good. There'd be no killing, understand? Anything like that, and the police will swarm again. Our Mr. Torello will merely disappear. Understand? He will merely disappear. And this is how you go about accomplishing that.
3: What do you want, Shrimp?
4: I'm looking for the boatswain of this ship. Fellow called Lovejoy, Matt Lovejoy.
3: You're talking to him.
4: I'm Joey the Dip. He was told I was coming.
3: Okay, you're here. Start talking.
4: I got a grand for you.
3: I said 1,500.
4: A grand.
3: No deal.
4: 1,250 is as high as I can go.
3: Sold.
4: Okay. I'll deliver the night you sail. 3 days out, you know what to do.

0: Who are you? What do you want to with Tony Terrell?
1: Let's take a walk, wise guy.
0: I'm in a walk. I walk all the night with a tray. Now I'm asleep.
1: Only as far as my car. You can sleep in the car. On the way to the waterfront.
0: I'm in a walk.
1: I ain't supposed to let you have it, but you'll get it sure if you don't walk. Now down the stoop, Terrell. March, fast.

0: A joint. 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He's heavy. I had to conk him. He tried to holler. All right, bring him here.
1: He's only a little guy. What's the matter, Shrimp? You're weak or something?
0: This monkey's heavier than you think.
1: Where's the dough?
0: Side pocket. My jacket envelope.
1: Okay. I've got it. All right, follow me. There's a rope locker for it. You can dump him there. Yeah. We sail with the tide.

0: Hello?
1: It's Joey, boss.
0: Well?
1: I called station to station, like you said.
0: Never mind that. What about Torello?
1: Mr. Torello is going to sea, boss. Just about now.
0: How much?
1: $1,250.
0: Good. Well, I expected you might have to spend the whole $1,500.
1: You know me, boss. A penny saved. Anyhow, I'm a partner now.
0: Why, so you are, Joey, so you are. I trust Mr. Torello has a comfortable berth.
1: First class, yeah. In a rope locker. Only one class on a freighter, like in them travel ads. Say, can we go around the world, boss?
0: What for, Joey?
1: I always wanted to see that place, Tahiti or something they call it.
0: Well, we might, Joey. We just might. Once I open a certain safe deposit box. But before that's possible, we have a certain matter to clear up, don't we, Joey?
1: We're all set now, boss. Oh, we will be in 3 days.
0: Check. Reserve a room for me at our old hotel, Joey. I'll be back in exactly 3 days. Joey, dial this number, will you, please?
2: Sure, boss.
0: The gentleman on the other end is going to be rather surprised.
2: Who is it?
0: You'll hear. Just mention my name when he answers.
2: Gotcha.
1: Hello?
2: One moment, please. Mr. Mitchell Daniels calling.
1: What? Who?
2: Who is, boss? Sounds surprised.
0: Thank you, Joey. Hello. This the district attorney?
1: You know, this is my private number, Daniels. I'll know how you found it.
0: Oh, I have ways still, as you see.
1: I want to see you. Will you come in, or do I have to send for you?
0: Oh, I'll be down. I'm merely calling for an appointment.
1: Very sure of yourself, aren't you, Daniels?
0: I'm sure I want an immediate trial under the old indictment. Or I want the indictment quashed. Should we talk it over? You and I, say at 11 in the morning?
1: 11 tomorrow? A pleasure. Real pleasure. My staff and I are looking forward to meeting you. I trust the pleasure will be mutual.
0: Well, apparently the welcome mat will be out, Joy. Apparently the welcome mat will be out.
3: Daniels. Come in. Sit down.
0: You can wait outside, Joey.
3: Of course not, Daniels. Let him stay right here. We have nothing to hide.
0: It's all right with you. Okay, Joey.
3: Check, boss. Sit down, Daniels.
0: Not necessary. What I have to say won't take that long.
3: You never can tell.
0: I can tell. You're the district attorney. I want a trial or the indictment thrown out.
3: I see. Go on.
0: That's all. Now it's your turn.
3: On what grounds would you have me quash the indictment?
0: You have no witnesses. You can't get a conviction without a witness.
3: Meaning Torello?
4: Perhaps.
3: Your friend Joe here might be persuaded to talk.
2: I don't know nuts.
3: He might refresh your memory.
0: I wouldn't try anything. Joey and I both had our pictures taken yesterday. My lawyer has them. Any marks will show.
3: Well, you've thought of everything, haven't you?
0: I believe I have.
2: Move. Move.
3: You know, Daniel, it's strange about people.
0: What? Their philosophy?
3: In a way. Sometimes people will take anything, connive at nearly anything. And then they reach a point, usually where someone rather like themselves is being pushed around for no good reason, and they stop. They change course in midstream and fight back.
0: A pretty speech. Very pretty. Ought to sound very fine, make an excellent impression when you run for governor.
3: I may do just that, Daniels, after I've convicted you. All right, you can come in now.
2: Crosses, the double crosses. The big guy crosses, be quiet.
3: Well, Mr. Torello?
4: Up to you, Mr. Up to Mr. Daniels, after him close, like now, with a machine gun.
3: And Mr. Lovejoy?
2: Hey, that's a little rat, sir. Deliver Tony here like a sack of potatoes for the galley. I didn't like him then, I like him less now.
3: Thank you, Mr. Lovejoy. Well, Daniels, you're strangely silent. No more smooth talk, no bluster.
0: My lawyer will speak for me. You'll never get a conviction, you know.
3: Won't I? With Mr. Torello to tell his story and with Mr. Lovejoy to tell his? Mr. Lovejoy, will you tell Daniels and his pal here what you told me about why you left the ship with Mr. Torello instead of dumping him overboard 3 days out?
2: Well, sir, I couldn't see no reason why a little fella like Torello should get bumped for a couple of bums like these two, that's all. I never intended to dump him anyhow. Just put him ashore when he got to the other side. But here's a little guy. All he wanted to do was to get back to his house and be left alone. So that's okay with me. Maybe that's what I want, too. But when a louse like this dip throws him around and beats him up and wants him to be bumped, I don't like it. Who do these guys think they are, anyhow? So I told the mate and walked off the ship with Tony.
5: You dirty double-cross.
4: You leave him, my friend, I'm after alone, you hear?
2: Never mind, Joey. Anything else, Mr. D.A., before Joey and I take up residence here?
3: No, for the present, that'll be all. Nice of you both to come in voluntarily. But you rather underrated us, didn't you?
2: Underrated who?
3: Why, Mr. Torello and Mr. Lovejoy, of course. Who else?
6: Crime does not pay. Neil Hamilton, who was starred as Mitch the Smoothie Daniels in Horseshoes Are for Luck, will be back with you in just a moment.

0: Now here in person is Neil Hamilton.
1: I'd like you to think back for just a moment to the motive for the machine gun killings of which Mitch the Smoothie was guilty. What was that motive? Control of the gambling and numbers racket in the district where Mitch and his gang waged their particular kind of warfare. Now then, who made those rackets so profitable that men like Mitch wanted to control them? The shoe fits, doesn't it? People like you and me. Exactly. It follows then that if we refuse the lure of gambling, of that kind of easy money, if we refuse to support crime and criminals ourselves at the cost of government, of police, of prisons and courts, would be far, far less. And it follows directly from that, that for ourselves as well as for the criminals, in the end, crime does not pay.
0: Thank you, Mr. Hamilton. 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Any similarity is purely coincidental.

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0: Well, come in, Smithers. What is it? Speak up, boy. Orange juice.
1: No, sir. New Kellogg's Rise and Shine.
0: Hey, fiendish.
1: And look at this, sir.
0: No peel, no pips, and it's got vitamin C. Well, Smithers, I suppose this is it.
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0: Thank you, Governor. Wife and three pips to support. Thank you.
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0: watch it, Zeller. That's the second time in three blocks the car's almost run you down. What's the matter with you?
1: Shannon's place. The Hotel Nifty, rooms 350.
0: What?
1: No, I don't like it.
0: You don't like what?
1: Slogan for our new stationery. The Hotel Nifty, rooms 350.
0: Well, what's the matter with it? It tells the story. It says that Shannon's place is a classy hotel and the rates are reasonable.
1: Yeah, I know, but I...
0: But what?
1: Well, listen to this slogan. Shannon's place. Rest in Havana in your private cabana.
0: Who's got cabanas?
1: Well, it makes it a problem, doesn't it?
0: It's too late anyhow. Sanchez has already printed the stationery.
1: My name's on the letterhead, isn't it?
0: Right under running hot and cold water.
1: That's nice.
0: Hey, look. Sanchez's shop is dark.
1: Well, he just called you 15 minutes ago, didn't he?
0: Yeah, he said come right over. The stationery was ready. Come on, sailor. Sanchez, it's Slate Shannon.
1: Try the door, Slate.
0: It's open. Sanchez! Hey, something's wrong, sailor. Strike a match.
1: Something really is wrong. Look at the place.
0: Yeah, torn apart like...
1: Slate, there's someone here.
0: I've never... No! I got him, sailor.
1: Hold him, I'll hit him. Slate, where are you going? Slate.
0: Say, what did you hit me with, sailor?
1: I don't know. I picked something up. Feels like a monkey wrench. I'm sorry. I guess my aim was bad. Hey, what's all this about?
0: Who knows? Maybe somebody else doesn't like our slogan.

0: We'll stop here first, Harry, at my place.
1: That'll be nice.
0: Only to heal the bruises the man gave you in the printing shop. Then you're going home. Here's my key. Open the door.
1: After you, my dear.
0: You've got a cut under your eye. There's collodion in the bathroom. I'll get it.
1: I reckon Sanchez's joint exhausted me. Collodion just won't help the tired feeling I got.
0: What'd you do with Sanchez?
1: Beat him up, whispered a word of advice in his ear, threw him in a private gutter where I can find him again.
0: That'll make him understand us?
1: Sure it will, baby. It's the only way to talk to these people. Sanchez just didn't know what we've got going for us. Fake American passports. A man in my position could get fat selling things like that. There's such a hunger for him.
0: But we need Sanchez. Will he keep engraving them for us after what you've done to him?
1: Now that he's figured out what he was doing, he'll put his heart and soul into it because I asked him. Poor little man. He should never have tried to use his brain. Never said he was going to report us to the authorities.
0: And to the consulate. Have they ever questioned you about the things you do on the salary they pay you?
1: I told him I was tutoring a Cuban lady in English. The boys at the consulate understand things like that.
0: What about those people who walked in on you?
1: Shannon, the Havana character?
0: Yeah, it worries me.
1: Leave him to me, Ginny. Leave everything to me. Have I ever failed our great love? Have I?

0: time. Mr. Shannon...
1: That's enough, King. Hold still, Slate.
2: Ouch! Hey, that hurts.
1: And then cry on my shoulder. See? I know all the cures.
2: I appreciate it. It's not every day a man gets the opportunity to get banged with a monkey wrench. I've looked up the records.
1: There, there. That looks better. You can hardly notice, can you, King? The bump doesn't show a bit.
0: From this angle, Mr. Slate looks like a man wearing small top hat.
1: Stand over here where I am. He looks like a man wearing two small top hats. I'll get it.
3: I wish to see Mr. Shannon, please.
1: Who are you?
3: Oh, that is him in the chair. Please step aside.
1: Hey, you can't barge in here.
3: Mr. Shannon?
2: Yeah, what do you want, Buster?
3: I am Juan Sanchez. I have heard that you were at my brother's place of business, the business being that of printing. It is so, see?
2: It is so, see? That's the way you want it.
3: Having not found my brother Carlos, you called Senora Sanchez, the wife of my brother, informed her so that my brother was not at his shop, that the shop was ruined, that you were thrown here and there and hit heavily, see?
2: That's a fair version of it. What's on your mind?
3: On my mind is this. I know where is my brother. I will take care of the affairs of the family of Sanchez. And as I have heard a tourist say, you will keep your fat head out of my business. I will say goodbye to you. Goodbye.
1: Close your mouth, Slate.
2: Keep my fat head out of his business.
0: That's what he said, Mr. Shannon.
2: I don't care whose brother he is.
1: I know. You're going to find out what happened to Sanchez.
2: I like Sanchez. I've done business with him for years. He's in trouble. He needs help.
1: Rubs off on you, doesn't it? People's troubles.
3: No! No, no, no! No, please!
2: Hey, what goes on?
3: Please, no!
2: Come on. There he is on the patio. Well, he's not going to take care of his brother's problems anymore. Juan is dead.
1: Like I said, it rubs off on you, doesn't it?
2: Yeah. Starts in the printing shop and it continues on my patio. Call the cops, sailor. I'm going to find out what makes that shop print obituaries.
4: The rotary press goes in that corner, boys. Be careful with it. This is very delicate equipment, very expensive. When you're through with that, boys, I want you to... Are you one of the workmen? Will you please...
2: No, I'm not a workman, but I could do some work for you.
4: Well, that could please me.
2: I'll make a note of that, Miss... What name do I put down?
4: Jenny Sloan.
2: I'm Slate Shannon.
4: I've heard of Slate Shannon. This is a red-letter day for me. I sell a big order, and I meet Slate Shannon.
2: A girl like you sells printing equipment? There must be people who want to take you away from all this.
4: There are. They do. But maybe you can make a better offer?
2: Yeah. But first, I've got to find Sanchez.
4: Why must that come first?
2: His brother was shot down, killed in my hotel. I figure things like that has a priority.
4: It does, doesn't it? And you'd rather tell Sanchez his brother was killed than... You don't know it's late, but you just made me an offer. I like it.
2: We could tell him together. Where is he?
4: He called my office from his home, ordered all this, asked me to install it for him, because he was too sick to manage for himself.
2: From his home, huh?
4: Mm-hmm. So you'll understand I'm needed here. I couldn't go with you.
2: The things I understand, Ginny. Just you wait. Is there a phone here?
4: There on the wall. Need change?
2: Thanks, I've got it. Hello, King. Put Sailor on. Well, tell her she can wash out my socks later. Put her on the phone. You good with socks, Jenny? Sailor has a... Oh, Sailor? Meet me down the corner from Sanchez's house. Yeah, right away. Well, I'll tell you why later. Uh-huh. Oh, and Sailor, don't forget to put my Argyles on the stretcher. Yeah, I know. I haven't got any Argyles, but I can dream, can't I?
4: Sailor, hmm? Better be Miss Duval. Chalk up another red letter for me.
2: Tell me something, Jenny.
4: If I don't have to shout.
2: I'll lean close. Better? Better. How come Sanchez, a poor man, a sick man, can afford to buy all this equipment from you? What does he need it for?
4: You'll ask him when you see him, Slate. Then come and tell me. 16 Avenida del Presidente. I want to know, too.
2: I'll do that, Ginny. Real soon.

0: I still don't understand what you're trying to do, Slate.
1: I'm looking for some new answers.
0: Well, tell me the new questions, huh?
1: Why is that printing shop wrecked and put together again with expensive equipment? Where does a beautiful American girl named Ginny Sloan come into all this?
0: A beautiful American girl, huh? Where did you find her?
1: Next to a linotype machine.
0: You've got red printer's ink on your lapel.
1: Yeah, you gotta watch those linotype machines. Oh, here's Sanchez's house.
0: Here, let me knock.
1: What's the matter? Don't I know how to beat on the door?
0: No one's answered, have they?
2: You looking for Senor Carlos Sanchez?
0: See what happens when I knock, Slate? Taxi cabs appear.
1: Yeah, we're looking for him, Chico.
2: I give him to you. He's in the cab.
1: Hey, come back here.
2: I give you the cab, too.
1: Now let's go look, sailor. Sanchez.
0: Oh.
1: Yeah. Ah. Beaten. Bloody. You want to go knocking on any more doors, sailor?

0: Venture, our stars Humphrey Bogart and Lauren Bacall, and the second act of our story.
1: Look, Sanchez, try to understand. You stay here with us until you get well. Understand, Sanchez?
2: Si, Señorita Duval. Comprendo. You have been kind.
1: Who did this to you? Beat you like this? Hurt you? Tell us, Sanchez.
2: Do not ask me, Señorita. I will not answer.
3: You're beaten like a stray dog. Your shop is wrecked. Your brother is murdered. What does it get you keeping your mouth shut? Another beating? Because you like living this way?
2: Please, Señor Shannon. The beating was to me. Do not take it unto yourself. It belongs to me.
3: The cops tell me they found an illegal passport in your brother's things. A fake United States passport. Is that what you're mixed up in? All that fancy printing equipment. Did you order it?
2: No. Of course I order it. How else does one attain such things? He buys it from a merchant.
3: You bought yourself a whole lot, didn't you, Sanchez? The payment was good, too. Look at you.
1: Leave him alone, Slate.
4: Senor Slate, there's a man at the desk who wishes to talk with you.
3: Be right there, King. Sing to Sanchez, sailor. Kiss his cheek. Do something, anything that'll take the hurt away.
1: I'll try, Slate.
3: At the desk, huh, King?
4: Yes, sir, Mr. Slate. It's Mr. Harry Turner.
3: King says you wanted to talk to me, Mr. Turner. It's on your mind.
5: Carlos Sanchez. I've come to take him home.
3: You a relative?
5: Only a friend. Sanchez does printing for us at the United States Consulate. I've grown very fond of him. This morning we heard he'd been in an accident. I'd like to take him to his home. Do what I can for him.
3: How'd you know he was here?
5: Some people saw you take him out of a cab. Bring him here. Word got around and got to the consulate. We got up a little collection, and I was appointed to pick him up.
3: All right. He's badly hurt. Take it easy with him. Sanchez, you want to see this man?
2: Señor Turner.
5: Hello, Carlos. I'm sorry about what happened. I've come to take you home.
3: You want to go home with him, Sanchez?
5: Of course he does.
3: I ask Sanchez.
2: Si, I do. I'm very happy to go home with him. Happy, si.
3: Okay. Give Turner a hand, sailor. I'm going out.
1: Where? All right, don't answer me. Surprise me when we get there.
3: You're not going, sailor. You'd clutter it up. This one belongs to me.

0: Yes? Oh, hello, Slate.
1: Am I disturbing you?
0: Yes, you do. Come on in.
2: Place looks a mess. I undressed on the way to bed last night. Wait till I pick up these things.
0: Sit down right here.
1: Thanks.
0: You said you'd come to see me. You couldn't wait, could you?
1: I've been thinking about you, Jenny.
0: Don't do it that way, Slate. Too many men start off like that, not Slate Shannon.
1: I knew a girl like you once in Hong Kong. She wore bells on her ankles, and when I said goodbye to her, she tried to stick a knife into me.
0: The scar on your cheek?
1: Uh-huh.
0: There. So I can share it with that girl with bells on her ankles.
1: That's funny. She did the same thing after she cut me.
0: It's going to be good, Slate.
1: I found Carla Sanchez.
0: Later, Slate.
1: He was almost beaten to death. Do you know why?
0: Slate.
1: Tell me why, Jenny.
0: Now, at this time, it means that much to you.
1: I'm going to tell you why.
0: I don't like you so much, Slate.
1: Last night, you were in his shop. You were delivering a whole lot of merchandise, expensive stuff.
0: I told you.
1: Yeah, that you worked for a printing supply house. But Sanchez never called you. He didn't order that stuff.
0: I
1: know, you delivered it to the wrong place.
0: Listen to me, Slate.
1: It's got something to do with passports. Sanchez is an engraver, a good one. He could have made plates for a counterfeit. Printed passports for...

0: Sanchez is an engraver, a good one. He could have made plates for a counterfeit. Printed passports for illegal immigration to the States.
1: He could make a lot of money out of that.
0: A lot of people could. You and...
1: You.
0: I don't see how.
1: A lot of people come to Shannon's place. The word could have it that your hotel's a fine place for people who want to go to America.
0: Who do you work for, Jenny?
1: Wait a minute. This is a small gun, Slade. I can make up a fine excuse to the police why I had to kill you.
0: Who do you work for?
1: I'd weep over your body till the police came.
0: Jenny! Jenny, put the gun down.
1: All right, Slade, if you say so. No more questions, Slade.
0: No more questions.

0: King, stop playing that thing and listen to me.
1: Do what he says, King. A man with lipstick smeared all over his ugly puss. You gotta do what the man says.
0: What?
1: Been cuddling up with a linotype machine again, Slate? I see she got some new ink. The color's different this time.
0: Yeah, it's tasty, too. Had Mr. Turner take Sanchez home?
1: Carried him like he was a baby. Imagine a man doing desk work having muscles like that.
0: Oh, you know that because he told you?
1: Because I asked him. He swore it was desk work. I didn't believe him at first, but he finally convinced me. Nice fellow, that Mr. Turner. I bet he doesn't care if a linotype lives or dies.
0: King, here's $200. Go buy yourself a fake American passport.
2: I don't wish to go no place, Mr. Slate. Besides, I got a passport.
1: Humor the fellow, King, because the fellow wants to play cops and robbers.
0: You know, Havana, King, find the right alley, wave $200 under the right nose, buy the passport, and come back here and tell me who you bought it from.
1: King might get hurt, Slate. Look what happened to Sanchez.
2: Don't worry, Lady Sailor. King Moses take care of himself. He'd like Mr. Slate say, I know Havana. Havana knows me. She will do me no hurt.

0: What do you want here?
1: Please, mister, they tell me come to you. In Barrio, they say for what I want, go ask Mr. Harry Turner. You are Mr. Harry Turner?
0: Where in the Barrio?
1: At the place of the Palace of Jollies. They say many times their people come to you for same thing I need. I have done bad thing in Havana, mister. I must go away. Two states will be nice.
0: You're all alike. You do a bad thing, you must go away. Get in here.
1: A pleasure, mister.
0: They tell you what it costs?
1: They say you will tell me this thing, mister.
0: What's it worth to a man who has to go away?
1: I have only $200 American, mister. It's enough. It's all I got. Please, mister, they catch me. Prison.
0: Give it to me. 200. You get away cheap.
1: The passport?
0: You know Sanchez's printing shop? You'll find it. Be there at 9 o'clock tonight.
1: The passport?
0: I'll check with my mood. Knock it out.
2: He told you to be there at 9 tonight, huh, King?
1: Yes, Mr. Slate.
2: Well, you did good. What do you think of your desk job now, sailor?
3: Well, he beats people, kills people, makes passports on the side, money on the side. I'll have to know him better before I can give you an opinion.
2: Say, what in the name of... What are you doing with knitting needles?
3: You said you wanted some Argyles, didn't you?
2: You think you can finish them by 9, sailor? I want to look spiffy for Mr. Harry Turner.

0: Yeah, I told you to go home, sailor. What are you following me for?
1: Don't you know I always follow you, wherever you go? This time, I just happen to be with you.
0: Now look, there's liable to be trouble.
1: Well, if anything happens to you, I want to be there to get my Argyles back.
0: All right, sailor, just keep your mouth shut, that's all.
1: If you like it that way.
0: Just the way it was before. Lights in this shop are out. The door is open. Anybody here? Hey!
2: The back room.
0: Hey, let's go. Oh, hello, people. How's business?
3: You didn't think you were fooling anybody, Shannon.

0: sending that guy around for a passport.
1: You told me you weren't going to ask any more questions, Slate. I'm disappointed.
2: Is this the one, Slate? I'm disappointed, too.
3: I told you, sailor. Keep out of it.
0: Ginny tells me she made you a proposition, Shannon.
3: I've been thinking about it. What's the take?
0: You'll be paid. All you have to do is let us use your hotel for distribution.
3: Yeah, but not for murder, huh? You give my place a bad name.
0: You mean Sanchez's brother? Juan felt his family ties too strongly. He found out Sanchez had counterfeited those plates. He tried to tell his brother of the error of his ways.
3: What did he do? Threaten you?
1: Oh, forget about him. He's dead, isn't he?
3: But you didn't kill Sanchez because you needed him to print the passports. You just beat him up from time to time.
0: It's easy. You beat him up, it hurts him. Give him new equipment, it makes him feel better. All right, Shannon, let's stop rubbing noses. You interested or not?
3: I'm interested. As long as I know you're going to hold on to that job at the consulate.
1: Job at the consulate? He sweeps floors there. When he goes out, he puts a carnation in his lapel, and Havana thinks he's big.
0: Well, Shannon,
3: I haven't made up my mind.
1: I know what's bothering you. That girl. Her.
3: She means you, sailor.
2: Do what you have to do, and let's get out of here.
3: No, it's not that easy. See, you pose a problem. Ginny and I understand each other. She said it would be good between us.
1: Better than that, Slate.
3: You see? You're going to be in the way, sailor.
2: Oh, I am, huh?
3: You know how it is. Ginny and I met. Something happened. Man finds a new direction when a woman like Ginny happens.
2: That's for all the good times we've had. And that's one for the road.
3: Well, you settle it for me, sailor. Harry, I'm in.
0: Great. We'll think about you later, Mr. Vall. Sit down.
3: I said sit down.
1: Welcome, Slate. Now we go to work, huh?
3: I was wondering how you'd phrase it.
1: Harry?
0: What?
1: Goodbye, Harry.
4: Ginny, you...
1: Hello, Slate Shannon.
3: Ah, like the girl I knew once in Hong Kong.
1: Oh, she left a scar. There won't be any of those with me.
3: Show me. Show me, Ginny.
1: All right.
3: Put the gun down. Go ahead, put it down. I don't like my love mixed up with 45.
1: Slate.
3: Put it down. Drop it.
2: Oh, you two are going to make a happy couple.
3: Help me, Ginny. I'll pick up that gun, sailor.
2: I've got it. Who do I kill first?
4: Slate, you cheap rotten.
2: When you run out of names, I've got a few more for you. Slate, you can let go of her now.
3: It had to be done my way. I can handle a gun now, sailor. You call the police.

0: Taylor.
1: Go away. You bother me.
0: I brought you something.
1: You can take your dime store jewelry, and you know who you can pin it on.
0: Why don't you just turn around and look? See? I brought you a monkey wrench.
1: Just what I've always wanted.
0: You know, I had an idea if you clobbered me over the head, it'd make you feel better. Thoughtful, huh?
1: Give it to me.
0: Here. Well, go ahead. Clobber me. What's the matter with you?
1: What happened when you went to Jimmy Sloan's apartment?
0: Well, she had a gun in her hand, like you're holding that monkey wrench. I'll show you. Come here.
1: Slade.
0: Yeah, that's what happened, sailor.
2: And so our two stars, Humphrey Bogart and Lauren Bacall, have brought to a close our latest Bold Venture story. Special music was composed and conducted by David Rose. May we invite you to listen again next week at this time for another exciting adventure starring Humphrey Bogart and Lauren Bacall together in Bold Venture.

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0: I can't, I've already crunched them all.
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1: 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Roving.

0: Supposing a friend of yours were crossing the street, and you could see that his next step would plunge him into an open manhole with possibly serious injury. As a friend, you'd call out to warn him of his danger, wouldn't you? 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Don't court the financial disaster of motor failure or premature breakdown by trying to get by with flabby, short-lived oil. 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And I can hear you saying,
1: "That was the straight dope Dr. Lindsley gave us the other night. 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
0: The story of the Artful Dodger is to be found in the confidential files of the Los Angeles Police Department. We have therefore requested Chief of Police James E. Davis to open our program. Chief Davis.
2: One of the most elusive criminals that my department has ever had to deal with is the story of the man we are to hear tonight. He was one of the hardest men to capture and convict that we have dealt with. He had a criminal record that began in 1911, and yet he had never been held in prison longer than 2 years. In spite of the fact that he had received sentences of 15 years, 7 years, and in one case a sentence of 1 year to life. He was apparently an intelligent man who should have known better. But he had convinced himself that he could lead a life of crime and make it pay. How he was dissuaded from this idea will be revealed as our program progresses. I shall have further facts to give you at the end of the show.
0: On a bleak day in December, Captain Chitwood of the narcotic detail sat talking to a newspaper reporter.
3: Pity the poor peddlers on a day like this.
4: I don't pity the peddler on any day, but I would like to put my hand on the guy who's supplying this dope.
3: Mister, I wouldn't go out after the guy who makes all the narcotics in Los Angeles in a rain like this.
4: Now, what's this story you had to tell me?
3: Well, this guy Courtney has got a fake automobile insurance racket that he's operating out here at Western and Wilshire. But I've got a hunch that that so-called business is only a blind.
4: What makes you think so?
3: Well, the grand jury's investigating him, and there hasn't been an entry in his ledger in 2 years.
4: What else have you found out about him?
3: This bird was picked up in 28 on a fugitive warrant from Chicago, but for some screwy reason, Chicago turned him loose.
4: Wait a minute, I want to get his record. Will you go down to the record division and get the file on Don Courtney right away, please? You haven't told me why you think this fellow's peddling dope.
3: Well, in the first place, his brother Ed is a known addict.
4: Well, I'm beginning to connect this up now. This Ed Courtney is a brother of a guy they call Dapper Don, isn't he?
3: That's the one.
4: Yeah. We've had Ed in here several times, but we've never been able to prove anything on him.
3: Well, I think this is the time you're going to do it. He runs around with a fellow who's a chauffeur for one of our glamour girls out at Paramount. And while she's inside running the gamut of her emotions from A to B, the chauffeur is outside using her car to peddle dope.
4: Does our friend Courtney work with him?
3: All the time. Courtney and the chauffeur live together in the same apartment.
4: Well, where do you and your paper come into this picture?
3: Well, I think this guy Courtney is pulling a lot of rackets around here, and there's something screwy about the way he gets away with it. We're willing to stand part of the expense, if...
4: If what?
3: If you'll promise to give me an exclusive on the story.
4: Carter, have you gone crazy?
3: Sure, I ought to let you catch your crooks yourself.
4: Well, it has been done, you know.
3: Yeah, sure. But don't try to kid me, Eddie. You know, and I know, that you haven't gone after this fellow because you haven't the money to build up the case. Don't forget, I read the budget recommendations, too.
4: Oh, all right, all right. How do you want to work it?
3: My people will put up enough money to rent an office next door to Courtney's. There's a vacant office in the building that joins the one that Courtney has his in. We can plant a dictaphone in there, and maybe we can get a line on them.
5: Here's Courtney's record, Captain.
4: Oh, thanks, Paul. You know Charlie Carter, don't you?
5: Yeah, but we call him Nick.
4: That ought to be a good name for him. He's going to play detective for a while.
5: Oh, that's so? What's up?
4: We're going to try to get the goods on Don Courtney.
5: Yeah, it's a good trick if you can do it.
4: Hey, this guy's got enough aliases to start a jail of his own.
5: Right.
4: He's been picked up as Regan, Osborne, Battier, and as Charlie Struce.
5: And on everything from grand larceny to extortion.
4: To say nothing of robbery, escape, and bond jumping.
3: And you can add contributing to the delinquency of a minor and grand theft bunco.
4: Mm-hmm. Otherwise, he's a model citizen, I suppose.
3: Oh, yes. Complete with spats, carnation, and cane.
5: So that's where he gets the dapper Don stuff, huh?
3: That's right.
4: Carter, I don't think you've told me everything. Just why is your scandal sheet so interested in this gentleman?
3: Well, Eddie, I will tell you. Did you ever hear of the Bilkins Investment Corporation?
4: Nope. That's a suggestive name, though.
3: You've no idea. Ever hear of the Minority Stockholders Committee or the Lincoln Realty Landowners Committee?
4: The answer's still no.
3: Did you ever hear of the Cincinnati Realty Corporation?
4: Well, certainly. Perfectly legitimate firm of subdividers.
3: Yeah, that's right. So legitimate, in fact, that our friend Dapper Don was able to cause them so much trouble that they had to get an injunction from Judge Dorn to keep him quiet.
4: How come?
3: Well, it seems our dapper friend was carrying on a whispering campaign.
4: Is that so? What was he whispering about?
3: Well, it turns out that the Cincinnati people were developing a new tract. Our friend Courtney wanted to get his hands on it, so he formed a Cincinnati Realty Corporation Lot Owners Recovery Commission.
5: Mm. Sounds important.
3: It was important to the Cincinnati people.
4: Just what was Mr. Courtney going to do for the lot owners?
3: Well, he convinced some of the owners that they'd made bad investments when they bought lots. He told them that he had a lot of money invested in the tract and that he was representing the minority lot owners. And he could help them get their money back.
5: For a consideration, no doubt.
3: Naturally. His minimum fee was 10% of the original investment.
5: My gosh, that's high.
3: Nothing cheap about Dapper Don. Of course, when the Saps found out that their investment was perfectly safe and with a legitimate company, it was too late. Dapper Don had their 10% and they had nothing.
4: What was the big idea behind all this?
3: There's somebody back of him with money who wanted that tract of land. They figured the simplest way to get it was to run the owning company into bankruptcy.
4: Oh. Well, that's been done before.
3: Yes, and it's being done again on a building and loan up in Hollywood.
4: Well, why doesn't somebody tell the grand jury about these things?
3: My friend, your lack of sophistication amazes me. Not only has the grand jury been told, but so has the Corporation Commission. And Dapper Don goes merrily along, still whispering.
4: Yeah, so you want me to go out and pick him up on a narcotics charge, huh?
3: I don't care what you pick him up on, so long as I get the first interview with him.
4: Okay, Tom Swift, get your wireless machine. Let's go.
3: Over there, across the air shaft, the one with the Venetian blinds in it.
4: Doesn't look like a very big layout.
3: That one and the one adjoining it.
4: We're going to have to put dictaphones in both of them.
3: What's the matter with tapping the telephone?
4: It's illegal.
3: So what?
4: So we're not going to do it.
3: Oh, no, so you're going to do it the hard way.
4: That's right.
3: Getting like Horatio Alger.
4: Yeah.
5: Hey, it looks like somebody's sitting on Courtney's desk.
3: Yeah, that's where the delinquency of the minor comes in.
4: Mm. Hey, what time does this guy go home?
3: Well, about 10 minutes. He's on schedule.
5: You know all the answers, don't you?
3: I've been working on this case.
5: Does the blonde go with him?
3: Yeah, usually.
5: Nuts.
4: You're going to have to be what is known as agile to get over there.
3: No trick at all. I've done it lots of times.
5: You're going to get shot climbing in windows someday.
4: What does that guy do here this late at night?
3: I'm surprised at you.
5: He makes telephone calls. What do you think?
4: Oh, yeah, I know. Two minority stockholders.
5: Wait a minute. There they go.
3: If he runs true to form, he'll leave a light on.
4: Well, that'll help.
5: He's getting thrifty. He turned it off.
4: Any chance of his coming back?
3: Never has before.
4: How about night watchman here?
3: A couple of door rattlers will make the rounds about once an hour.
4: All right, let's get over there. Powell, you go get the car and bring it around the back door, and one of us will let you in.
5: Okay, Eddie.
4: Okay, newshound, let's go.
3: Better watch those telephone wires. I tripped over them the last time I came across here.
4: Hey, you're a regular housebreaker, aren't you?
3: No, just a private investigator.
4: Yeah, I know. Nick Carter, the boy detective.
5: If we can just get this window up, we're set. There.
3: See? There's nothing to it.
4: Hmm. Not a very impressive setup.
3: Serves his purpose.
4: What does he call this joint?
3: The Metropolitan Automobile Association.
4: How about all these other companies he's supposed to represent?
3: Just stick around. You'll find out about them.
4: Say, have you talked to the Bunko Squad about this?
3: No, we can do that later. They might not want to string along with a paper.
4: Well, we better go down and let Powell in.
3: Come on, there's a rear entrance fire escape down here.
4: Doesn't seem to be many offices occupied here.
3: Well, there are not. Just a couple more besides Courtney's.
4: Hey, Harry, bring your stuff up this way.
6: Okay, but don't make so much noise. I just saw a couple of these merchants' cops down the street.
4: Hope they keep out of sight until we get these dictaphones installed.
5: Yeah, if they come snooping around, we can tell them we're working for the telephone company. Here, give me a hand with this.
3: Why didn't you bring the rest of the communications division? There's enough wire here to wire the whole building.
5: And you never can tell what you need.
4: Where'd you leave the car?
5: A couple of doors down the alley.
4: Better close that door.
5: Where are we going to put those microphones?
4: Under the desk, back of the middle drawer. We'll run the wire under the carpet.
7: Well, we can run the wire right along the telephone line here and we'll be out of sight.
4: Well, there's only one drawback to these dictaphone setups. You can't hear the other end of telephone conversations.
7: And believe me, boy, from what I hear about our friend Courtney, some of those conversations should be worth listening to. What are you looking for?
4: Dope, of course.
7: I doubt if you'll find it around here. Mackey's brother keeps all the supply.
4: We'll darn soon find out. How about it, Harry? You about through?
6: Yeah, just about.
7: What the devil's that?
6: Oh, I knocked over this cockeyed chair.
4: Now, you'll have every door rattler in town up here in a minute.
6: Here, Carter, throw this roll of wire across the air shaft.
7: Come on, let's get out of here. Quiet. I hear someone coming. Probably our merchant police.
5: Yeah, there's a time when night watchmen can be very inconvenient.
8: Who's up there?
9: Nobody, boss, just us chickens.
7: Quiet, you fool.
5: Cross your fingers, maybe he'll go away.
8: Do you hear me? Who's up there?
4: Got a hammer, Harry?
5: Yeah.
4: Drop it real hard.
7: Looks like our friend is completely discouraged.
4: He probably got a look at us three thugs. Come on, let's get out of here while we got a chance. Hey, what time does Courtney get here in the morning?
7: About 9:30.
4: We'll be in our office next door waiting for him.
0: Early next morning, the officers arranged for Powell to attempt a buy from Ed Courtney. Chitwood and Carter were listening on receivers in the office the newspaper man had rented. As the hours went by, they heard numerous telephone conversations, mostly of the same pattern.
10: Drexel 0456, Minority Stockholders Committee. Oh, yes, I'm quite familiar with that company.
4: I'll say he is.
10: Well, I'll tell you, old man, I'm afraid you've lost your money. No, I wouldn't want to undertake to get it back for you. Well, let's see. I'll tell you what to do. You mail us your check for $49.95, and we'll look into it for you. Yes. Well, that's to cover the registration and title search. Hmm. Yes, that's right. Why, absolutely. We'll get every penny of it back.
4: Way back.
10: Yes. Suppose you get in touch with me in about a week. Mm-hmm. That's right. Goodbye.
4: So that's the way it works.
7: That's just part of it. Stick around.
10: Bilkins Investment Corporation, Courtney speaking. Yes? Oh, yes, I know that company quite well. Of course, I wouldn't want you to quote me on this, but my investigators tell me they're due to go on the rocks any day now.
4: Would you get that?
10: Yeah. I wouldn't be surprised to pick up the morning paper and see where they've filed bankruptcy proceedings. Mm-hmm. Well, of course, I couldn't make you any definite promises, but we do represent the minority stockholders, and we're making every effort to get our money back. I see. Well, how much stock have you? Oh, $10,000. Well, of course, you know we charge a slight fee for our services. Yes, about 10%. Huh? Well, of course, if you feel that's a little high, you might stop and consider your chances of getting your money at all. Yeah. Well, that's fine. I thought you'd see it our way. Oh, yes, we require a small deposit in advance, about 5%. Mm-hmm. That's fine. Well, we'll send a messenger right over for your check. Goodbye.
4: Say, this guy's doing a land office business.
7: You ain't heard nothing yet. From the stories I've been hearing, this guy loses his temper and throws the furniture around if he doesn't clean up $5,000 a day.
4: Five? Oh, go on, there aren't that many suckers.
7: Hold it, here it comes.
10: Lincoln Realty Landowners Committee, Mr. Jones speaking. Oh, it's you. What do you want? Now, listen, I told you yesterday when you came down to the office to keep out of here. And I told you to keep away from Ed and not be telling him things. You get to talking to him, and the first time he's all hopped up, he'll spill his insides all over the place.
4: Well, so Ed takes dope, huh?
7: Sure, he's a hophead.
10: Oh, but you can't trust him, I tell you. Oh, now listen, honey, don't be that way. You're just a kid, you know. I don't want you to start running around with guys like Ed. He's not the right kind for you.
4: A lot of brotherly love there.
7: He cut his own mother's throat for a dime.
10: Yeah, honey, I know, but you're only 18. Well, sure, I'm going to marry you. Didn't I tell you I would?
4: Is that the delinquency you were talking about?
7: Mm, that's it.
4: Well, I'm glad it's out of my department.
10: Oh, listen, baby. I'm throwing a party at the hotel tonight. How about getting a couple of your friends and meeting me there, huh? Who? Why, she's only 16.
11: That
7: See? You see what I mean?
4: I think I do.
7: He seems to have taken care of that situation.
4: What next?
10: Hello? What do you want, Ed? It's about time you called. I got a delivery to make right away. Yeah. Fellow at Vine and Sunset wants an ounce, and he's in a hurry for it. How long will it take you? Well, can't you make it in less than half an hour? All right, scram on out there. Whose car are you going to drive? Well, what's the matter with Clara's Rolls? I told him you'd be driving that. All right, never mind. Get a hold of Bob and scram on out there. Goodbye.
4: Looks like Harry's right on the job, doesn't it?
3: Yes, and if we don't want to miss the show, we'll get on it.
0: Stopping only long enough to notify the Bunko squad and the juvenile authorities, Chitwood and the reporter rushed to Vine and Sunset to be present when Powell made the buy from the suspected pair.
7: See Harry anywhere?
4: Yeah, right down there by the drugstore. Did you give him the money?
7: Yes, all in marked bills.
4: Now, as soon as Harry pays them the money, we'll hop on the running board and take him in.
7: You don't see a Rolls Royce anywhere, do you?
4: Uh-uh.
7: I don't know what this Bob guy looks like, but I'd know Ed if I met him on a dark night. He weighs 2 pounds less than a horse.
4: Hey, here comes the Rolls. Looks like they're going to pull into the curb.
7: You spotted Harry?
4: I think so.
7: Yeah, I see him now. He's got the stuff.
4: Come on, let's go. All right, Courtney, let's go.
11: What is this, a stick-up?
4: Never mind, just drive around the corner until I tell you to stop.
11: I don't know what this is all about. I don't know who you guys are. What do you want?
4: We want you to come down to headquarters and have your fingerprints taken.
11: What for?
7: For selling dope without a license.
11: I don't know what you're talking about.
7: Ask your talkative friend over there. Maybe he does.
11: Bob, do you know what they're talking about?
12: I ain't saying nothing.
4: Slightly ungrammatical, but clear. All right, Courtney, give me that money you got for the narcotic you just delivered.
11: I ain't got it.
7: No, but Bob has. Come on, shell out.
11: Give it to them, Bob.
4: Is that all of it, Carter?
7: Let me count it. Yeah, that's all of it. $250.
4: Is that the same money you gave Harry?
7: It's the money, all right. These are the babies we're after.
4: Where do you get your supply, Courtney?
11: I don't know what you're talking about.
12: I'll bet you don't.
4: How about your brother? Is he handling the stuff?
11: I don't know anything about it.
4: How about it, Bob?
12: I ain't saying nothing.
4: Yeah, I believe you mentioned that before. Okay, drive on.
11: Where to?
4: The city jail, my friend.
0: But Chitwood and his allies had nothing to connect dapper Don Courtney with the charge of dope peddling. The brother Ed obtained his release on bail, and the two Courtneys headed for St. Louis to spend the intervening time before Ed's trial. Meantime, police had arranged to trace the leads that had been obtained from their dictaphone. They brought in two girls for questioning.
4: I might just as well put my cards on the table and tell you two girls what I want. I'm after Don Courtney on a narcotics charge.
13: I'm afraid you come to the wrong place to get your information, Captain. We don't know anything about Don Courtney.
14: Why, I scarcely know Don at all.
4: I happen to know better than that. I've had calls on Courtney's phone traced to the apartment where you two girls live. I've had men watching your place night and day for several weeks. And if you want to tell me the truth, all right. If you want me to draw my own conclusions, that's all right, too. I have a pretty good idea what's going on.
13: Oh, yeah? Say, what are you driving at?
4: I happen to know that Ruth here is 18. And I also happen to know, Dorothy, that you're only 17. And a couple of Courtney's friends are even younger than you. However, I'm not interested in that angle of the case.
14: Yeah? Where does that get us?
4: Well, if you want to get tough about it, it gets jail for you. But if you want to play along with us, we can make it easy on you.
13: Well, what do you want to know?
4: Where's Courtney now?
13: He went to St. Louis with his brother.
4: When'll he be back?
13: I don't know. Oh, sometime around New Year's.
4: That's next week, huh?
13: You figure fast, don't you?
4: Has Courtney ever given either of you girls narcotics?
13: No.
4: Just a minute. I heard enough over that dictaphone one afternoon to send both of you girls to jail.
14: What did you hear?
4: Well, I heard about a little crap game that you played with Mr. Courtney. I also heard him promise you an ounce of morphine as a bonus.
13: So that's where he was that night. Say, I ought to knock this dame's block off.
4: Oh, you didn't know about that, huh?
13: I'll tell you plenty about that lug. No, you won't. Because if you do, you'll get yourself in jail.
14: So will you.
13: Oh, no, I won't. Take a look at that. Why? Why, you dirty double-crossing...
14: Save it, sister.
4: Hey,
14: save
4: what's
14: it.
4: So interesting in that paper?
13: Read it yourself.
4: My. A marriage certificate. I suppose you're going to stand on your rights and not testify against your husband.
13: That's right, copper. I'm Mrs. Don Courtney, and I'm going to stay that way. And there's nothing you or anybody else can do about it. If you read that sheet of paper carefully, you'll see my mother was one of the witnesses. Now, what does that do to your case?
11: You forget there's still Dorothy.
13: I don't think you'll find Dorothy so willing to talk. Will he, Dorothy?
15: Oh, nuts to it. Save your breath, copper.
4: Hey, Paul.
16: What is it, Chief?
11: Take these two femmes du pave out of here and keep them out.
4: Yeah, it's a pleasure, ain't it?
16: Come on, get along, you two.
0: A week later, on the morning of New Year's Day, Captain Chitwood, Lieutenant Harry Powell, and four other officers drove to the railroad station in Pasadena to serve as a reception committee for the incoming Courtney and his brother.
4: Here he comes, boys. Watch him now. He's tough. Smith, you keep your eye on the train and see if his brother gets off on that side. If he does, upside and Luckenbeck will get him. Robinson, you watch the back platform. Harry, come with me and we'll pick up Don.
3: Are you still going to try to pin a narcotic rap on him?
4: Yeah, we can't seem to get anybody interested in getting him on anything else.
16: The Corporation Commission didn't do anything about his whispering campaign?
4: No. There's something fishy about that bird, but I can't find out what it is. He knows too many people.
16: Yeah, maybe he's got a good lawyer.
4: Well, that wouldn't get him out of all his jams.
3: Wait a minute. I see him. He's fixing to get off.
4: Okay, let's keep this quiet now.
3: Where's Carter?
4: He's over there, all set with the photographer. All right, Mr. Courtney. Take it easy now.
11: What?
4: We're police officers, and you're under arrest.
11: Oh, yeah? Well, what's the charge?
4: Suspicion of narcotic violation.
11: What? Don't make me laugh.
4: We'll try not to. Take a look in those bags, Harry.
11: I'll get you for this, Chitwood.
4: Yeah, I thought it was about time you said that. How about it, Harry?
16: Pretty good, Eddie. 245 automatics and enough dope to send him to jail for the rest of his life.
11: Now, look, you're making a mistake, coppers. Those are not my bags.
4: No? Whose are they?
11: They belong to my brother.
16: What?
4: Hey, Harry, there's Courtney's brother in the vestibule. Grab him.
16: Okay, Chief.
4: Ride that train into Los Angeles and bring him in.
11: You're wasting your time, copper. You can't make this rap stick.
4: Maybe you're right, but I'll take a chance on it.
0: Although Powell searched every part of the train where he thought Ed Courtney might be hiding, the fugitive was not to be found for the simple reason that he had bribed a train employee to hide him in an upper berth. Don was led off and booked, but next day was out on bail breathing threats against the police. Then, mysteriously, 4 days later, Brother Don surrendered Ed. Then started a story of the law's delays. Ed and his companion, who had been arrested carrying the marked money which the newspaper reporter had given Powell for the purchase of narcotics, had been released with ridiculously light sentences. Dapper Don managed to delay his trial time after time, and while he delayed, he was busy fixing things. Having already married one potential witness, he now managed to have the girl Dorothy disappear, and while a charge of tampering with witnesses was being considered, any hope of obtaining a conviction on a morals charge was shattered when the case was quietly dismissed. Insufficient evidence hampered the pressing of bunco charges. Courtney complained bitterly that newspapers and the publicity given his case had wrecked him financially. Then he sank to a lower form of crime, extortion.
17: Good morning, sister. Tell your boss I want to see him.
18: I'm very sorry, but Mr. Sullivan is quite busy right now. Would you care to wait?
17: Just take this envelope into him. I think he'll see me.
18: Yes, sir.
17: And never mind opening it. He can take care of that himself.
18: Yes, sir. I'll be right back.
17: You're telling me.
18: Sullivan will see you, Mr. Courtney.
17: Yeah. I thought he would. Hiya, Sullivan.
19: What do you want around here?
17: You read my note?
19: Yes, you lousy rat. I read it.
17: Well, I see you got my picture, too.
19: Where'd you get this picture?
17: Wouldn't you like to know?
19: I intend to.
17: Ah, come on. Let's cut out this child's play and get down to business. I admit you beat that rap on that morals case of yours. But how do you think the DA'd like to see that picture?
19: You've got a lot of gall, but you haven't got nerve enough to do that. You're ripe for a little investigating yourself.
17: Oh, yeah?
19: It might be interesting for the district attorney to know how you beat your raps.
17: Maybe you would, Mr. Sullivan. But I'm afraid a man in your position can't afford to squeal on a guy like me.
19: All right. What's your proposition?
17: Now you're talking. I need $2,000 and somebody to square a beef with the Bunko Squad.
19: I'm a lawyer. I'm not in the beef squaring racket. Besides, where do you think I'm going to get $2,000 to give you?
17: Remember them bonds I spoke to you about? Go ahead and sell them.
19: The ones that you and your pals stole in Philadelphia?
17: Yeah, that's the one.
19: I told you once I wasn't going to touch those. They're hot. Now, you can take your filthy picture and take it to the district attorney, and you can do whatever you want with it.
17: I bet you wouldn't like for me to show that picture to your wife, I bet you.
19: Listen, Courtney, someday I'm going to take that carnation out of your buttonhole, and I'm going to put it right on your nose.
17: Oh, yeah?
19: And then I'm going to mash it through the back of your head.
17: Why, Mr. Sullivan.
19: Mary, did you make that call I told you to?
20: Yes, Mr. Sullivan.
17: How about it, Sullivan?
19: Mary, write out a check for Mr. Courtney for $2,000 and bring it in here for me to sign.
20: Yes, sir.
17: Wait a minute. No check, Sullivan.
19: Never mind, Mary. Get the money out of my safe. I'll call you when I want it.
17: Now you're being smart. How about that bunco beef?
19: What's it all about?
17: Just a little matter of some boys in Hollywood who didn't know how to run their business. I did a little telephoning now and then and got hold of some of their stock. You see, I represented the minority stockholders.
19: For a consideration, no doubt.
17: Well, 10%, maybe sometimes more. All depend on the sucker.
19: And you expect me to square a beef like that?
17: I not only expect you to, Mr. Sullivan, but I think you will.
19: Just what are you going to do if I don't?
17: Remember, I still have the negative in that picture you have there on your desk.
19: Nothing doing. I expect you to give me that negative when I give you the $2,000.
17: Mr. Sullivan, I know you believe in fairy tales, but I'm afraid I'll have to keep that negative, just in case.
19: No negative, no deal.
17: Okay, I'll show it to Wifey Difey.
19: Go right ahead. Go ahead.
17: All right, let's stop bluffing each other, Sullivan. Happen to know you've got your secretary listening in on that inter-office phone. But it isn't going to do you any good because you can't prove a thing.
19: Okay, Mary, bring that money in here.
20: Yes, Mr. Sullivan.
19: Well, looks like you win this time, Courtney.
17: Yeah, I always win.
18: Here's the money, Mr. Sullivan.
19: Thank you, Mary. Here you are, Courtney.
17: Thanks, Sullivan. I always knew you were a smart guy.
16: That's right, Courtney. He is. He was smart enough to call the police when you came in.
17: Now, wait a minute. You ain't got nothing on me, Chitwood.
16: That's what you think. We've been listening to your conversation on that office phone, and the girl here has stenographic notes on every word you said. I may be a narcotics officer, but I can still take you in for grand theft, bunco, and extortion. Come along. I think the DA wants to talk to you.
0: In just a moment, Chief Davis will give us the remaining facts regarding our program. Meanwhile, remember these facts. That Rio Grande cracked is just another way of saying police car performance gasoline, and that Realube, its companion product, means complete and immediate protection for your motor the instant you step on the starter. For the sake of your motor and your pocketbook, use Realube, the newest and finest motor oil sold in the West, and Rio Grande cracked, the gasoline that is first in public service. And now, Chief Davis.
2: In spite of Dapper Don's attempts to again clog the wheels of justice, he was nevertheless brought to trial on March 26, 1937. And because of two prior convictions, his sentence resulted in his being sent to Folsom Penitentiary for a period of 10 years and an additional sentence of 1 year to life. His was another crime that did not pay.
0: Thank you, Chief Davis.

time as police calling all cars, attention all cars, and cancellation broadcast 250. Suspect in this case is now in custody. That's all. Rosewood.

0: This is your narrator, Frederick Lindsley, bidding you good night for Rio Grande.
1: What has a hazelnut in every bite?
2: Sorry.
1: And thick milk chocolate for your delight?
2: Sorry.
1: Nougat and caramel, golden light?
2: Sorry.
1: And don't forget the hazelnut in every bite. And again. What has a hazelnut in every bite?
2: Sorry.
1: Thick milk chocolate for your delight?
2: Sorry.
1: Nougat and caramel, golden light? And don't forget the hazelnut in every bite.
2: Sorry.
1: A hazelnut in every bite.
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0: Broadway's my beat, from Times Square to Columbus Circle, the gaudiest, the most violent, the lonesomest mile in the world.
1: Broadway's my beat, with Larry Thor as Detective Danny Clover.

0: When Broadway leaps into the nighttime, the sound is a thing compounded of trumpet and machine and hiss and a gaudy laugh. They melt together, and the noise you get is shock. When the month is March and the rains of spring fall softly into the riot, shock scatters and huddles tightly behind this facade and that, in that doorway, behind that window. The street is hurry up and get out of the weather. The street is stragglers, is bleeding neon. So make a phone call. Find a friend. It's lonely in the rain. There were ceiling-to-floor windows where I was to enjoy the view, high above the city and look out over it, blurred now by the spinning raindrops, the penthouse apartment, and violent death on the 40th floor with its own private entrance, and Detective Mugovan kneeling over it.
1: It's a way to die, Danny, with a .32 slug, I'd say. Shot in the back. Of course, it's frowned on by 100% sports.
0: Who is he, Mugovan?
1: The name's Gordon Merrick. You know, Angel Merrick. I hope he makes Angel where
0: Merrick,
1: he...
0: Merrick, huh? The showbacker with a golden touch. Isn't that what the columnists call him?
1: Yeah. They'll think of a better one after tonight.
0: Well, let's have it, Mugovan. What happened?
1: Well, pretty definite when he was shot. A hotel like this times everything. Calls, requests for room service, you know. Merrick called down for champagne at 11:30 and a table service.
0: For a two?
1: Would you drink champagne alone on a rainy night in a place like this? Sure, for two. Waiter brought everything a half hour later at midnight. No answer. Walked in, saw Merrick lying there.
0: Any callers at the desk you have?
1: Uh-uh. Anybody could get on the public elevator to the 35th floor, get off, take the private elevator to here. No way of checking.
0: That painting underneath him looks like he grabbed it when he fell.
1: I don't blame him. All I got that resembles that picture I had to cut out of a magazine and paste in my locker. With Merrick, it's a life-sized oil painting. Comes the time I back a show starring that woman...
0: Carol Royce. Beautiful girl, Mugovan. I saw her a couple of weeks ago coming out of the theater where her show was playing.
1: Well, I would have found some excuse to stop her and talk to her. You know, your car's parked in the wrong zone or something. Well, work to do, huh, Danny?
0: And through the window, the pattern of the city far below, sodden now with rain and mist. The sunken city, its roar muted, its brilliance dimmed and sallowed in the haze of night rain. Then the quick, phosphorescent gleam of neon, and only neon has the power of flight through this darkness. All other lights are slowed, their shimmer flows on the currents of wind. And here and there, trapped, gathered into a blob, shapeless, blurred. And a man on the pavements below pauses an instant, touches a flame to his cigarette, hurries away, because this death in this place has somehow whispered into the fall of rain. And at headquarters, the opening of a file on the death of Gordon Merrick. The image of the woman's portrait to whom he spoke is dying, gives you the first entry. A name, Carol Royce, an address, Sutton Place on the East River. Go there. The woman who finally opens her door to you is wrapped in night lace and goes well with March Torrent.
2: I was trying to sleep. It's quite late, you know. For me, it's late.
0: I'm from the police, Miss Royce. May I come in?
2: It's late, I told you. I'm trying to sleep. I have a matinee tomorrow.
0: It's about Gordon Merrick.
2: What have I to do with... What about Gordon?
0: He's dead. He was murdered.
2: Please come in. I asked you something.
0: Yes?
2: What have I to do with Gordon Merrick? Alive or dead?
0: We found him holding a portrait of you. When he was shot in the back, he must have reached out and...
2: In the back? Poor boy. In the back. It must have hurt. You think so?
0: Think what?
2: Think that it hurts. Tell me. I want to know.
0: I'll send you the autopsy report.
2: Do that. Please do that.
0: That's all it means to you, is dying like that?
2: Well, Gordon called me at the theater tonight, asked me to a champagne supper for two, a cold bird and candlelight, to talk about things. I was bored talking to him about things, so I didn't go. I came home, tried to sleep. Oh, my portrait in his arms. Poor boy.
0: Talk to him about what things, Miss Rice?
2: Vic Kane. Him over there in the silver picture frame. I met him when I toured the USO. Last war. The man stood out from that olive drab crowd on the hill. I went after him tooth and claw. I got him.
0: And Merrick wanted you back, wanted you away from this Vic Kane.
2: He never made it. But he died trying. That you can say for Gordon Merrick. He never stopped trying.
0: Vic Kane, did he know about you and Merrick?
2: Jealous. Jealous is my Vic. So bitterly. So without reason. I adore the man you hear. A night filled with rain. And no Vic. You hear?
0: Where does he live?
2: A rooming house on 3rd. 756 3rd Avenue. But he won't be there when you go to him. I've been calling him ever since I got home. Hello? Oh, yes. Yes. Is it? Yes.
0: Vic Kane?
2: No, our eager boy stage manager calling a rehearsal for tomorrow's matinee. You, Vic, between the two of you, you've murdered sleep. Anything else you want, Bev?
0: And leave there in the drive now downtown through the streets of wavering shapes and rain that slants towards you with the sound of the windshield wiper that somehow becomes intimate and lolling. The spotlight on the car searches out a house number, finds it. Be told Vic Kane is not at home. But why don't you wait, sir? That chair over there in the hall, sir, is for waiters. So wait. The hall is a place of built-in draft and a picture of a tiger at bay and a rug becoming one with a wooden floor. Wait. And in an hour... Is your name Vic Kane?
1: Who are you?
0: Police. Danny Clover.
1: Waiting for me?
0: That's right.
1: You could have waited in my room, mister. In here, it's always open. A stinking room by the side of the road. What do you want, cop?
0: Information about the death of Gordon Merrick.
1: He dead? On a rainy night? Very theatrical. Very.
0: He was shot in the back, Vic. You got a gun?
1: Yeah, I got one.
0: 32?
1: You want a pat-pat on top of your head and admiring, don't you? You just tell your boss I said you're real good. For 32 it is.
0: Get it.
1: Sure.

0: Hey, what is this?
1: Can't find it, Vic?
0: What do you think I'm doing, cop, going through a ritual before I reach under the mattress and say, well, here it was all the time? The gun is gone.
1: Somebody just walked into your room by the side of the road, which you leave open because you're friendly, and the somebody took it. Is that right?
0: That's right.
1: Where were you tonight, Vic?
0: Shooting snooker. I can point out the table, the cue stick. You want me to?
1: Between 11 and 12 midnight?
0: Had me a walk along Broadway, past Carroll's Theater to look at the posters. Then had me a long walk in the park.
1: In the rain? Let's see your shoe, Vic. Come on, come on, hold it up. Let's see. It's a muddy park tonight, Vic. Your shoes are awfully clean. What did you do, walk on your hands?
0: Now look.
1: You're under arrest, Vic. Suspicion of murder. And deliver him to homicide, to the death handlers, for further questioning, further probing. The coffee scalded too many times. The pack of cigarettes tossed in a gleaming arc from one shadow to another. The quiet night talk. And Kane stays with his story. He's booked, locked up on suspicion of the murder of Gordon Merrick. And in a room reserved for it, gather up the shreds and rags of sleep. Try to arrange them on the steel cot. Not quite make it, because too quick there's a gentle clutching at your shoulder.
2: Danny? Danny, sorry I have to bother you, but there's a man waiting for you in your office. A couple hours now. I tried to let you sleep as long as...
1: Walk away from sleep to where the man waits. A bulk of a man, his hand like a clump of cold iron in yours, and his voice soft, surprisingly soft.
3: I wish I didn't need to disturb you, Mr. Clover. You boys work hard, need all the dreams you can steal, I know.
1: Anything I can do for you?
3: If you care to, you can. It's a matter that rests entirely with you, my position being rather ambiguous in this thing. Which makes me a pleader, Mr. Clover, a special pleader.
1: For what?
3: I'm a private investigator, Jackie Scar. I've been retained this morning by a Miss Carol Royce to investigate the murder of Gordon Merrick, which you were handling, I understand. You see now what an ambiguous position she's placed.
1: You could have told her you didn't want it. You could have told her the police were handling it.
3: You've seen her, Mr. Clover. You talked with her at the moment when she expected another caller. You'll understand my receptiveness. That's in the large fee.
1: She's paying you to find Vic Kane innocent of Merrick's murder?
3: An observation not too astute, considering how deeply she loves this Kane man. No offense, Mr. Clover. Honestly, no offense.
1: If you took the job, you must believe that you can do that. Prove Kane's innocence. Otherwise, you'd
3: taking
1: be...
3: Taking all that she offers under false pretenses? Not true, Mr. Clover. I shall work very hard and with integrity. If I prove nothing, I get nothing. Only expenses.
1: It's a thing we've grown to admire here, Mr. Scar, in integrity.
3: Then you'll admire me. And since I must begin the process somewhere, your permission to speak with the Kane man in his cell? That is, if it's...
1: Danny Clover here.
4: Bugovan, Danny, get down to the morgue. Got a thing for you. Real interesting thing.
1: Right away. You want to talk to Kane. That's your special plea, Mr. Scar?
3: Exactly. So I, too, can earn my keep.
1: Tell him at the desk I said you could have an hour. Go ahead, prove his innocence, Garn. I'll admire you when it happens.

0: Over here, Danny.
1: Why don't you take a look at somebody?
2: Okay, what have you got?
1: This woman. Been here in the morgue since 5 this morning. She'd been dead about half hour.
2: Oh. Who is she?
1: A name that's made police blotter a lot of times. Vicinity of the Bowery.
2: What'd you call me for?
1: This gun. It was found beside her in an alley downtown.
2: And?
1: It's been up to technical, Danny. The slug that killed this woman came from this gun. Also the slug that killed Gordon Merrick.
2: Let's see it for a second.
1: Hmm.
2: Serial number's been filed off.
1: Yeah, I was coming to that. The boys in technical raised the numbers, and you know what?
2: No, I don't know what. Come on, come on.
1: Gun's registered to Vic Kane.
2: But I had Vic booked at 2 this morning.
1: Yeah, his gun. And this woman he couldn't have killed. You've got to find yourself a new murderer.
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2: The squall of rain lashes once more at Broadway. For the time of its passing, the desolation is complete. Only the gutters run with movement. Only the pavement receives, reflects the shrieking of spectaculars, the insinuations of neon, the whisperings into nothing, the shrill promises offered on rain-tossed wind. And finally, the storm begins its dying. And from underground, a girl darts, her slicker glistening, her hair streaming under the shelter of a newspaper torn from a trash bin. And after her, another, and then another. The street is no longer desolation. Something else now. Something that happens after rain. And from a window, consider it. Follow the trickle of a raindrop with your finger. Consider that in this passing storm, a woman had lain dead in an alley. Then turn away from it and come face to face with Sergeant Taglia.
5: Rain is indeed a moody thing, eh, Danny?
2: Oh, well, hello, Gino.
5: I tossed a similar comment to Mrs. Tartaglia during the night. I knocked on her shoulder, woke her up, and said, Mrs. T, rain is a moody thing. It taps on windows, calls up memories of Tothood.
2: You woke her to tell her that?
5: Once she woke me about snow. We have an understanding about things like that, Danny.
2: I'm glad for you both.
5: I shall tell Mrs. T you didn't mind I woke her up. Thank you, Danny.
2: And me, Gino. What do you have to tell me?
5: And then the woman found dead of the same gun which did murder one Gordon Merrick.
2: What about her, Gino?
5: A woman, Sophie Henry by name. A frequent caller at her precinct pokey. A frequent instigator of brawls, friendly riots, etc., etc. A record up to here, Danny.
2: Anything in it about a connection between her and Gordon Merrick?
5: None, Danny. Was gone over by the department with tooth and comb. No connection.
2: Anything else?
5: Her address, if you need it. Besides the pokey, a flea bag in the Bowery. I scrawled the name here, Danny. Take if you need. You're welcome. That boy we're holding for Merrick's murder, Danny. Vic Kane. What about him? Do we release?
2: Not yet, Gino. There's still an answer I've got to find. Why Sophie Henry was killed with his gun. So because the new murder is closer to you in time than the old one, pursue the reasons for violence done upon a woman named Sophie Henry, late of the Bowery, late of police blotters, late of the living. The ride downtown to the tip of the island. The streets are clean now after the rain, the chalk on the wall faded, the gutters running deep and turbulent for the 5-year-old sailors of matchsticks. The address you're looking for is spliced between a grocery store and a bar. And note briefly that the cat in the bar window is the fatter.
6: Good
0: Yeppo.
6: Good morning. I'm from the police. Name's Danny.
0: You come right in here, boy. This way, right in, sonny boy. Oh, my, what a day, what a day, what a day. Meet your brother.
6: Hello, Mr. Skarn.
7: Good morning to you, Mr. Clover.
0: Your brother? He's a cop, too. Ain't had two cops in here the same time since the time Miss Frybusher threw a fit.
7: I hope I'm not intruding into your jurisdiction, Mr. Clover.
6: You got your job to do.
0: And nobody threw a fit today. Well, what do you sonnies want?
7: I'm sure we're both looking for the same thing, Mrs. Pope.
0: Oh.
6: Please, watch the elbow, Mrs. Pope.
0: This sonny just told me about Sophie. She's dead, he tells me. So what do you want with me?
6: I want you to help the police find out who...
0: Who killed my soap, sonny? Who did that to her, huh? Who beat and threw her in an alley to die like that? Who would do that to my little Sophie, huh?
7: She was doing that when you knocked on the door, Mr. Clover. Now you're all caught out.
6: You found out anything, all this, that we ought to know?
7: Believe me, I'd be the first one to let you know.
6: How come you're here?
7: Well, you must know. For an identical reason that you are. The papers had it. My...

0: come you're here?
1: Well, you must know. For an identical reason that you are. The papers had it. My client's gun killed this woman, Sophie Henry.
2: Hey.
0: Yes, Mrs. Pope?
2: How about me?
0: What about you?
2: Ain't you got questions to ask me?
0: Well, promise you won't go hysterical again when I mention Miss Henry's name.
2: Scout's honor.
0: Just answer this question. When was the last time you saw Miss Henry?
2: Well, when the hall phone woke me up last night, and the gentleman said, get Sophie to the telephone. And so I did.
1: What gentleman asked you that? Did he give his name?
2: No, he didn't give his name. I called Sophie to the phone.
0: What time was this, Mrs. Polk?
2: What time? About midnight last night. After the call, she got dressed like always and she went out, so I closed my door and went back to sleep. Ah, poor Sophie. You know, she was like a little girl. Nothing you couldn't ask her to do, and she would do it right away. She was
0: Let's
2: always...
0: Let's get out of here, Scarn.
1: Just one thing, Mr. Clover. Looks good for my client, doesn't it? How can you possibly figure Vic Kane, the killer?

0: Thanks, guard. I'll call you when I want you. Hello, Vic.
1: Welcome.
0: Carol Royce been in to see you, Vic?
1: She was here.
0: Oh?
1: She wept and pressed her lips against the wire mesh and carried on. Everything but the saw and the fruitcake.
0: I can't figure you at all, Vic.
1: Yeah. Police psychologist had a go at me a little while ago. Ran screaming down the hall.
0: I can't figure you, Vic. Because a woman like Carol Royce is in love with you. A beautiful woman, talented, famous.
1: The way I hold a cue stick, little finger crooked, just so.
0: You love Carol?
1: It eats you what I got for Carol.
0: That's not what I asked you.
1: Listen.
0: You love her?
1: What you want with me? Love her? Yeah.
0: That gives you motive, Vic.
1: To kill for her? We've been over that. I said no to you.
0: I know. You went walking in the park at the time of Merrick's death.
1: Hey, I forgot to tell you something about that.
0: What?
1: I scraped the mud off my shoes so I wouldn't get the landlord's rug all muddy and dirty. Mm. He's got trouble enough with tenants who dropped cigarette butts.
0: All right, let's assume you've scraped your shoes and you're all neat and natty. Did you happen to walk past Merrick's apartment house and just happen to get on the elevator and just happen to get off at the penthouse?
1: I've never been in a penthouse in my life, which includes Merrick.
0: One more question, Vic. Did they let you see the morning papers?
1: I saw them. Puts you up a tree, doesn't it, cop?
0: Kind of.
1: What kind of jury's going to convict me, cop? Merrick dead with my gun, I go to jail. Hours later, I'm still in jail, and somebody else is found shot to death in an alley. Also shot with my gun. My gun was stolen, like I said it was. That guy that Carol hired for me, that Jackie Scarn, he's going to find out what this is all about.
2: Danny?
0: What do you want, Gino?
2: Some technical, Danny. Here.
0: Take a look. You'll be interested in this, too, Vic. These copies of your prints.
1: What about them?
0: They match perfectly with prints taken off the phone at Mr. Gordon Merrick's penthouse apartment.
1: Okay. Okay, what? So I was at his apartment.
0: That's right.
1: I forgot to tell you. I made a free phone call from there, but I didn't kill Merrick because I didn't have a gun. My gun was stolen. That I can prove. My gun killed Merrick, and it also killed a dame while I was in your jail. So what are you going to prove, cop?
0: And leave him. Spend the rest of the afternoon wondering about Vic's question. What was I going to prove? And know this. Vic would never be brought to trial unless I could prove something. His statement that his gun had been stolen would hold. But make an assumption and work from there. Assumption, Vic had murdered Gordon Merrick. Reason for assumption, Vic had lied twice. The mud that wasn't on his shoes, his prints that were on a telephone. Further reason for assumption, he had motive for killing Merrick. Motive, the love of Carol Royce. What needed to be known now was how the murder gun was found in the Bowery beside a dead woman. So have dinner and think about it. Read a newspaper, catch up on back detail. And it's 11:30, a late time, but still a question time. So go now to the apartment of Carol Royce.
3: It's getting habitual. I open the door and it's you.
0: Mind if I come in?
3: A well-turned question. Yes, I mind.
0: Mind if I ask why?
3: Because I'm dressed like this. My third act costume happens to be this negligee, and I rush right home.
0: We've got to talk, Miss Royce, if you want to change all the...

0: Well, a packed house saw me like this tonight. Come on in for some standing room.
1: Thank you.
0: In here. And don't stand too long. It gets me nervous. Say your say and get out.
1: I understand you saw Vic this morning, Miss Roy.
0: Yes, I did. To see him with bars in front of him. I wanted to measure my self-control.
1: You think he'll be getting out?
0: I don't know much about the law, but I doubt whether they'll even arraign him. It's what my friends tell me. It's what I read in the papers. Vic's coming home to me. We'll have a party. He'll drink wine from my slipper. We'll pass it around the room, and only the two of us will drink it. It'll be a happy...
1: Mr. Scarn, come on in. Miss Royce has been waiting for you.
2: Of course.
1: I guess I was wrong all the time.
2: Don't let it distress you, Mr. Clover. People are wrong about things, right about things all the time. It happens.
1: But this time I was too wrong. I thought Vic and Miss Royce... Now it turns out you have the key to Miss Royce's apartment.
0: Hired help. I'm a courteous employer, and I expect loyalty from my domestics.
2: Domestics? I suppose you could say so. Well, I'm sure your visit's about over, Mr. Clover.
1: That's about right. Miss Royce?
0: Man talk now, Mr. Clover. The three of us.
1: You really love Vic, don't you?
0: I told you how it's going to be when he gets home. When's he going to come home, Scarn?
2: That's up to Mr. Clover, my dear. But it shouldn't be too long.
1: He'll be held where he is for trial, and the trial is going to be for murder.
0: Scarn, does he know what he's talking about?
2: No.
0: When's Dick coming back to me?
2: Soon. Soon.
1: You can believe that if you want, Miss Royce, but that's not the way it is. Vic Kane killed Merrick out of jealousy over you.
0: Scarn!
2: Gently. Gently, my dear. I told you.
1: Did you tell her Vic's prints were found in Merrick's apartment?
2: Oh? Oh! Gently.
3: My page, you! You said it would be all right.
2: The situation doesn't warrant so much drama, my dear. It's really a very simple situation.
1: Let's start from there. Vic killed Gordon Merrick out of jealousy over you, Miss Royce. He used Merrick's phone, called you, told you what he'd done.
0: Listen to him. Listen to him, Scarn.
1: So Miss Royce got in touch with you, Scarn, and you set up a thing.
2: I'm sure Miss Royce is quite bored with all this now, Miss...
1: Are you, Miss Royce?
0: You set up a thing, Scarn. Picked up Vic's gun where he left it in his room, then killed...
2: Shut up!
0: Gently. Gently, my dear.
1: That's right, then killed. Scarn got hold of a woman named Sophie Henry, murdered her with Vic's gun.
0: You did!
2: Look, Clover.
1: That way, Vic would never be brought to trial. Lack of sufficient evidence. His story about his stolen gun couldn't be disproved.
2: Look, Clover, all I get out of this is expenses, like I told you. I don't help in any way. I get practically nothing. But you helped. You did a lot. You got a reward coming, if you want.
1: Let's go, Scarn.
2: That's Carol Royce, Clover. No? Then we'll have to do it another way.
4: Old Quay! What do you want?

0: Here's my gun, Mr. Clover. Did I kill him? Is he dead?
1: He's dead.
0: Good. Take me away. I feel clean again.

Broadway's almost empty now, except for those who never quit. Those who wear peepholes for eyes, the dreamwalkers, the people who want to laugh. The search behind doorways, in alleys, through shuttered windows. They never go home. Because they can't. 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

Broadway's My Beat stars Larry Thor as Detective Danny Clover, with Charles Calvert as Tartaglia and Jack Crucian as Mugovan. The program was produced and directed by Elliot Lewis, with musical score composed and conducted by Alexander Courage. In tonight's story, Rita Johnson was heard as Carol Royce, Herb Butterfield as Jackie Scarn, Martha Wentworth as Mrs. Polk, and Paul Richards as Vic Kane. Tomorrow night, Joseph Cotten stars in Playhouse on Broadway. 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
1: It's 9:15 at night, immediately after the close of our last episode, when Perry Mason learned Kate Beekman had been working for months in the nightclub managed by Gordy Weber. Well, that's an important discovery, but as you know, an infinitely more shocking event is scheduled to occur tonight. You know Gordon Weber is slated for death this night. And you know, as the moment of Gordy's death approaches, young, innocent Kate Beekman is heading for the doomed man's apartment. Kate's mother and father, too, are on the brink of a stunning, sickening surprise. Now, of course, this night that in a little while is going to explode in violence is quiet now, as Kate's mother and father return to the Beekman apartment.
2: Well, here we are already.
3: Oh, that's such a pretty night. I hate to go in.
2: Well, I don't blame you. Ain't much of a place to come home to.
3: Oh, don't say that, Ed. It's nice.
2: Yeah.
3: It is. We've been happy here. Well, been happy most of the time.
2: There's no house outside of town with trees and a lot of room and a rose garden.
3: No, but...
2: And it's not such a hot place for the wife of the general manager of Nicholas Importing. Now, don't tell me you turned down a better place. I mean, if a better place should happen to come along.
3: Has to be a lot better. Oh, we have been happy here most of the time.
2: How do you feel now, Ollie?
3: Ed, I just... You know how I feel. And now you tell me Kate's quit her job in the nightclub. It's almost too much. Oh, I'm glad she's out of there. Wait. Don't turn on the radio till I see if she's awake. Katie?
2: She asleep?
3: I'm going in to tell her good night.
2: I'm going to put on some milk for hot chocolate, huh?
3: Honey? Honey, are you... Kate? Well, she hasn't been to bed. Ed? Ed, come here.
2: Lordy, you will wake her up if you keep... Where is she? I thought...
3: Oh, look, here's a note on her pillow.
2: Well, read it.
3: Dear Mom and Dad, in case you come home early and find me gone, Florence phoned and asked me to help her fit a dress. I'll be back real early.
2: Oh, all this excitement about a little thing like that.
3: What excitement?
2: You want to know the truth? Mrs. Beekman, your husband was excited. I must be getting jumpy. I put some milk on for you, too. Well, that's probably Kate phoning now.
3: I'll answer it. Hello?
4: Oh, hello, Audrey.
3: Oh, is it Mr. Mason?
4: Yes, yes. How are you?
3: Oh, fine.
4: Good, good. May I speak to Ed, please?
2: Hey, Ord, who are you talking to?
3: Mr. Mason, he wants to speak to you.
2: Oh, yeah. Well, take a look at the milk, will you, Audie? It's getting hotter.
3: Yeah. Ask Mr. Mason to drop by.
2: Yeah, all right. Hello, Mr. Mason.
4: Yes, Ed. Those people spoke to me about the house.
2: Yeah, Mr. Mason. And?
4: Well, they want you to have it. Ed?
2: I'm right here, Mr. Mason. I'm wobbly, but I'm here.
4: You didn't have any real doubts, did you?
2: I'm just like a... Like a kid at Christmas, only I've had one Christmas after another. Thanks a whole lot, Mr. Mason.
4: Oh, I'm very happy for you, Ed. Now, you going to tell Audrey about her house with the rose garden?
2: Uh-uh.
4: Oh, why?
2: I'm not going to breathe a word to Ord till the papers are signed and the sealed, including the mortgage, of course. But thanks for giving me the good news, Mr. Mason.
4: Uh-huh. Oh, Ed, is Kate around?
2: Well, she's gone out to help her girlfriend fit a dress. Uh-huh. Why?
4: Well, I wanted to ask her a couple of questions about someone she worked for at one time.
2: Oh? Say, she quit her job in the nightclub.
4: Oh? Fine. Ask her to phone me, will you, at my office tonight or tomorrow?
2: Sure thing. Good night, Mr. Mason.
4: Good night, Ed.
3: What was it, Ed?
2: Huh? Oh, he just wanted to talk.
3: What?
2: You don't have to spill the chocolate, Audie. What's so surprising that a real important lawyer phones the general manager of Nicholas Importing
3: Company?
2: Just to talk. Yes, sir. You know, I may throw some business his way one of these times.
3: You. Come on, here's your chocolate.
2: All right, thanks. Well, he's a real wonderful guy, Audie. An awful good to us.
3: Did you ask him to come by?
2: No.
3: Well, why not?
2: I'd ask him to come to this stump.
3: Ed. Now, I won't have you talk like that about our home. I'm sorry, it's not good enough for
2: you.
3: I
2: don't care where I live, Audie, but I want something nicer for you.
3: Any place is nice enough as long as we're together.
2: Thanks, Audie.
3: Move over. I want to sit down by you.
2: All right, I'll let you.
3: Hey, what's this? This magazine, where'd this come from?
2: I just happened to pick that up here. I'll move it.
3: Well, since when do you read Modern Homes and Gardens?
2: Well, it's got a picture in there I like. Kind of place you always talked about. Place outside of town, a great big yard, you know, and trees. A lot of trees. It's got a rose garden, too.
3: Oh, a rose garden.
2: Yeah, out by the back fence, a white picket fence. Real, real nice, Audie. It's this picture I'm talking about.
3: Yeah.
2: Real nice place, Audie. Just the kind of place you always wanted. Aud, if there was a chance, I mean, if there ever was a chance I could get it for you, I wouldn't dare tell you unless I was sure. Not until I could hand you the key to the front door.
3: Aw. It isn't fair, Ed. Don't you know a woman wants to dream?
2: I've handed you too many busted dreams, Audie.
3: Uh-oh.
2: I just hope and pray the man don't tap me on my shoulder and bust this. You know, I keep expecting a guy to tap me on the shoulder and say, wake up, but...
3: Oh, somebody's at the door.
2: Audie, I'm scared to answer the door. I'm scared to see who it is. Listen to me. Probably Kate. She must have got a key. Well, you forgot your key. We didn't call a cab.
3: Who is it?
2: Cab driver. You've got the wrong place, driver.
5: Does a girl named Kate Beekman live here?
2: Yeah. What's happened?
5: Oh, nothing, mister. I picked her up here a few minutes ago. Then a couple blocks away, I skin-fended with another hack. The girl got out of my cab and took another, but she dropped this little purse in my cab, so I brought it back where I picked her up. She was a real nice kid. Hate to ever lose her purse. Got $13 in it.
2: Oh. Well, I'm her father.
5: Well, I guess you are, mister, but the dispatcher says I gotta see identification.
2: Wait a minute. Here's my wallet.
3: But Florence lives only two blocks away. I wonder why Kate took a taxi.
2: Oh, she probably went. Yeah.
5: This is okay, mister. It says here you're general manager of an importing company. I guess $13 don't mean anything to you.
2: Well, I taught my daughter to have better sense and take a cab for only two blocks.
5: Oh, she went further than that, mister. Let's see. Oh, yeah. She wanted to go to the Graydon Apartments.
2: Oh?
5: Yeah, that was it. The Graydon. Well, see you, folks. Sure got a nice girl.
2: Yes, sir. She's real nice.
3: Ed, I don't understand it. We don't know anybody in the Graydon. Why would Ed?
2: I do.
3: Ed, what are you...
2: The Graydon? Yeah, the great Gordy Webber lives in the great.
3: Gord. But Kate wouldn't go...
2: I'll find out.
3: Ed, hundreds of people live in the
2: One
3: great.
2: One guy I know. I gotta find out on it.
3: Ed, now look, if you go there, there'll be trouble. Think of your job. Now,
2: I'm
3: thinking of
2: Katie.
3: Think of all of us.
2: You listen to me, Audie. She's under the same roof with him and Kate Lytle.
3: But she wouldn't go to Gordy.
2: Well, if she ain't with him, okay. But if she is with him...
3: Ed, come back.
2: Hey, driver. Driver.
3: Ed, come back.
1: Ed Beekman's daughter is almost to Gordy Webber's apartment. Now, Ed Beekman is heading for Gordy's apartment where, in a few short minutes, Gordon Webber is slated to die. You'll join us tomorrow, won't you?
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5: Sam Spade, Detective Agency.
6: Me, sweetheart. Any calls, messages, alarms, or excursions?
5: Just one, Sam.
6: Which?
5: Well, I suppose you might call it an excursion, Sam.
6: Mm-hmm.
5: He left some literature.
6: Travel agent, eh? Well, a little trip somewhere might be nice. I feel as if I could sleep forever.
5: Oh, Sam!
6: Well, I'm not gone yet.
5: Oh, Sam, you mustn't talk like that. I've been sitting here reading this booklet, and it says it's later than we think.
6: It can't be. My watch says 3 minutes of nine.
5: Now, there you see, it is later than we think. I was slow, too, though I said it by the radio.
6: Well, pick it up and set it in your favorite chair. I'll be right down to dictate my report on the overjoyed caper, or Matthew's Folly, or Who Put the Corpse in the Murphy Bed?
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0: Oh, Sam, you poor darling.
1: Don't say that word again, Effie.
0: I didn't mean in a financial sense, you darling.
1: There you go again.
0: I meant we poor mortals, as it must to all men, Sam.
1: Mm-hmm.
0: We're all clay-footed, after all, merely leaving footprints in the sands of time.
1: You need a vacation, Eff. Maybe you better take that excursion.
0: Oh,
1: now, don't act like that. I'll hardly miss you.
0: Oh, Sam.
1: Now, come on. Let's see those travel folders. Where are they?
0: Oh,
1: here we are. Plan now for that long, long journey. Our carefree layaway plan relieves the burdens of those left behind. Well, nice of them to think of me. Luxurious accommodations. Funny-looking stateroom. Why does that bunk have a lid on it? Let's see. 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Well, a holly. Well, I... Who brought this into my office?
0: His name was Converse Etheridge.
1: What?
0: He's with the Dardanelle at Mortuary.
1: Don't mention his name in my presence. That man has no live friend.
0: Now, Sam, don't be too rash on him. After all, it's his living.
1: He is a worm in the apple of contentment, a roadblock in the highway of life, a meter in the taxicab of happiness.
0: Are you ready, Sam?
1: No!
0: I already have the date, Sam. To whom is this addressed?
1: To Mrs. Joy Overjoyed. No, you better make that George Overjoyed, Mrs.
0: I make up your mind, sir.
1: I said Mrs.
0: Yes, sir. But is it Boy Overboard? I mean, Joy Over George? Or is it,
1: It is Judge Overboard.
0: Now, wait a minute. Just let me get this straight, Sam. I have Judge George.
1: Mrs.
0: Oh. Well, to avoid any further confusion, Sam, wouldn't it be just as clear to address it as Mrs. O.G. Judge?
1: The name is not Judge, F. It's Overgorge. George.
0: Now, wait a minute, Sam. Just be very, very quiet for just a minute.
1: Now, look here. I won't have you putting the blame on...
0: Shh, now, wait a minute, Sam.
1: All right. Mrs. George Over George.
0: Hyphen.
1: It'll make you happier.
0: Thank you, Sam.
1: From,
0: Yes, Sam. License number 137596.
1: That you can get. Subject, your jewelry. Dear Mrs. Overture. Overture. Enclosed, you will find my statement for services rendered, which you will no doubt be as surprised to receive as I am to be sending it. It started, as such things often do, with that curse of civilization, that broken spring and the couch of privacy, the telephone. Yes?
2: Miss Spade?
1: Speaking?
2: This is Mrs. George Overjord.
1: Hmm?
2: That's O-V-E-R-J-O-R-D.
1: I have it.
2: I'm staying at the Hotel Belvedere, Mrs. Spade. Mr. Stover, the hot detective, was good enough to recommend you.
1: Oh, then he's good for something.
2: I beg your pardon?
1: A good friend of mine, Mr. Stover. And what was it you had in mind, Mrs. Overjord?
2: George. But you're wrong. That's my first name.
1: I beg your pardon?
2: Joy.
1: Oh, I got it wrong. When you spell it out, I thought...
2: I think you better come over here right away, Mrs. Spade. I have a rather serious problem to place before you. These little details can wait.
1: Of course.
2: And come right up. I'm in room 311.

0: He's a strange, funny man. Clothing and down. $3.50.
1: It's better. Knock.
2: Who's there?
1: Mr. Spade.
2: Just a moment. Come in.
1: Pardon me.
2: Come on in, Mr. Spade.
1: Whatever you say.
2: Sit over here, won't you, please?
1: Oh, yeah, sure. I'll just bring this...
2: Oh, don't bother with the chair. I'll make room here.
1: Oh. Thanks.
2: Here. Now. Isn't that nice?
1: Yeah. Mm-hmm.
2: Oh, don't worry about George. He's on a Grey Line tour and won't be back for hours.
1: George?
2: Yes, poor dear, he's my husband.
1: Oh, well, Mrs. Overjoy.
2: Sweet. Call me Joy. I feel that since you're a detective, you'll know my secret sooner or later. So, why hide anything?
1: Well, what are these, feathers?
2: Hmm, tickle. Sourdough.
1: No.
2: Now, listen, Sam. To begin with, my husband must never know.
1: Yeah, well, all right then, yeah.
2: About the jewels.
1: Oh.
2: You see, he gave me the money for a floater policy on the necklace. And I was naughty.
1: You were.
2: I sank it in a wild mood. Sam, are you listening?
1: Yeah. Mm-hmm. Sure, yeah. You sank somebody's mink. Tell me, what does you want to do with me like that?
2: No, Sam. I sank the floater. So now it is insured and it's gone.
1: Ran away, huh?
2: Not the mink, Sam. The necklace. What shall I do?
1: Mm-hmm.
2: It's worth $30,000.
1: Please. But what about your husband?
2: He'll be awfully angry. He's an absolute bog on insurance. And he'd be very upset if he knew I was not fully covered.
1: What time did you say that Grey Line bus gets back?
2: Sam, we just can't while away precious hours. We've got to find that necklace. My husband... Oh, darling, you're not comfy.
1: Mm-hmm.
2: My husband.
1: Mm-hmm. Who? What?
2: But, darling, George Overjoy is the richest man in the state of Wisconsin. He'd be very hard to replace.
1: Mm, you're absolutely right. Husbands should be kept in that place.
2: Sam, if you don't take more interest in this problem, I just have to get another detective.
1: Huh? Oh, no. Hey, don't do that.
2: Now what? What are you looking for?
1: The telephone. I want to check those Grey Line bus schedules. Around 5 in the p.m., after we phoned room service with some sandwiches and a pitcher of martinis, I got my assignment. It seemed that the hotel thief who had made off with the necklace had been surprised red-handed and had dropped the rest of the swag, valued at around $100,000, while making his getaway. My problem was to recover the necklace before, quote, George, unquote, tried to put in a claim on it and found out it hadn't been insured. I agreed that it might be smart to put the rest of the jewels in the hotel safe under my name. This I did. About then, somebody breathed down my neck and said,
3: "Hello, darling. Hello, hello, hello."
1: I froze. A second ticked by before I even had courage to turn around and face it. It couldn't be, but it was. Feffi Valeriu Eminescu, a con merchant so slick that he finally swindled most of his competitors out of business and even succeeded in selling himself in the oldest con game of them all, the Spanish prisoner game. The last time I had locked horns with him, yellow diamonds were turning white faster than the hair of the policeman he was suing for false arrest. Feffi's hair was still very black and very oily, and the big smile he wore was very white and very oily.
3: Damn, darling, do not look so shameful. I am angry on you.
1: You're not angry on me.
3: You can fool with part of the people some other time, but you can't fool Fatty for long.
1: Mm.
3: You did a trick on me to lure me out from San Francisco.
1: Mm.
3: A gold mine, you promised me. A gold brick mine.
1: Mm.
3: But you see, I am humorous.
1: No, sir,
3: I don't hate you. In fact, I am contrary.
1: You are.
3: And just to prove that I have no harbor of half fooling with you, listen. What do you think of this one?
1: Never mind.
3: We buy a printing press. And what are we pressing?
1: Your luck.
3: No. Tickets, vouchers, and the Romanian National Lottery.
1: Vouchers?
3: Vouchers. with the iron curtain down, and who could see through it?
1: Feffi, darling, where are you staying temporarily?
3: I am a guest on this hotel.
1: I'm sure of that. May I inquire which room the management is losing money on this time?
3: I think I changed. The neighbors have got noise.
1: 317.
3: Also the plumbing.
1: 313.
3: Stop beating around these bushes. What have you caught me doing?
1: Come on, let's have a look at your room. On the way upstairs to his room, Feffi gave me a rundown on the noises in the room adjoining his, 315. On one occasion, according to his story, he'd heard a woman scream, but the rest of it was all in Norwegian. According to him, Overjoyed was a Norwegian name. But all the same, it sounded fishy, and I don't mean Lutfisk. When I gave him a rundown on the missing Overjoyed necklace, he threw up his hands in anguish and said,
3: "Oh, Sam, darling, I think we'd better have a couple of drinks and talk over this."
1: Sit down, Feffi.
3: Aren't we thirsty?
1: No. Look, Feffi. Out of those jimmy marks, get on that connecting door.
3: Jimmy, Now I see it. Not only do those Norwegians have noses, they have bad habits. And this a claim from you.
1: Feffi, why would the Overjoyed break into their own room from this side of the connecting door?
3: Don't interrupt me. I am thinking.
1: Where does that door lead?
3: To the bed.
1: A bedroom?
3: Don't speak on it. Don't go near it.
1: What's in there?
3: A monarchy.
1: Let's have a look.
3: Sam, darling, I don't want you to get hurt.
1: Feffi, are you threatening me?
3: What? I am warning you.
1: That makes it easier.
3: Stand down and go. Remember Pandora.
1: Oh, be quiet. And that, Mrs. Overjoyed, is when if I had to live over, I wouldn't have taken the case for all the fish in Norway. The Murphy bed that flew out at me as I opened the door was occupied. The occupant was wearing a dark blue suit, a conservative tie, a small white chrysanthemum in his lapel, and a peaceful expression on his face. He had a very healthy color for a dead man.
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1: I stood there looking at that well-dressed corpse on the Murphy bed. I asked myself some leading questions. Who was he, for a start? Had my client's husband returned from his gray-lined bus tour and stumbled into the wrong room? And then what was really my client's problem? To recover an uninsured necklace or get rid of an insured husband? And what was the function of Feffi? Was he an accomplice, a goat, or a body snatcher? At that moment, he was in no condition to tell me because he had fainted dead away. When I had revived him...
3: Where are I?
1: In a bad spot, Feffi. Now stop clowning and try to make sense.
3: Make sense? Why not? You never saw a man so sensitive. But frankly, I am discouraged. Help me open.
1: Now look, Feffi.
3: I am looking. You realize what means that joker who's finally resting on my morphine? I will be disported to Bucharest.
1: You should be so lucky.
3: Lucky? A Romanian in Romania? At the mercies of thieves, gypsies, and Hungarians?
1: Okay, Feffi, you don't want to go home. I do. The ticket for both of us is my client's missing necklace. Did you swipe it?
3: Necklace? Who necklace? Darling, Talk about him, and I listen.
1: Don't worry about that stuff. He'll keep.
3: What about I? He is comfortable, but where will I sleep?
1: In another city, if you're smart. Now, don't bother to check out. Just drop your bags out the window, hang the Do Not Disturb sign on the door, and dissolve. That should give you about a 24-hour head start.
3: But that would be dishonest.
1: I know, but it's a sacrifice you have to make.
3: Okay. Here. Take the necklace.
1: That's better. And you'd better take my advice, Fevy. Start packing. Like I told you, that corpse is in good shape, but you're not. There was nobody home in room 315, so I glass-keyed my way in and had a look around. I turned up only items that were worth anything. A pair of passports issued respectively to one George Overjord and one Joy Overjord. Also, item and insurance policy with inventory attached on the Overjord jewels. What made that interesting was the fact that the necklace, which my client had told me was uninsured, was there in the inventory. After that, I wasn't at all surprised at what I found in the closet.
6: Okay.
1: Take it easy. I'll get you loose just as quick as I can. Here, I'll get these gags out first.
7: Joy. Are you all right?
1: Yeah, there you are. Here. Let me help you up.
7: Oh, my back. 4 hours in that place. Those villains.
1: Who did this to you?
8: You don't know. They jumped on us when we were coming home backwards.
1: What?
7: Joy! Look at the time. Our boat sails in an hour. If we don't hurry, we will miss it.
8: Yeah, I can catch. You go now, young man. Thank you.
7: Yeah, goodbye.
1: Well, just a minute. I want to get a few things straight. You are Mr. and Mrs. Overjoy?
7: Yeah. But we don't worry. Insurance will take care of all.
8: Goodbye.
1: I'm sorry if I'm annoying you, but I'm just not quite ready to leave. Now, if what you had in mind was picking up a little ready cash from the insurance company, I'm afraid I bollocks up your caper.
7: Bollocks?
8: Again?
1: In other words, I'm a detective, and I have your jewels.
8: Yeah, you hear?
7: Yeah, that is good. Just leave them on the table.
8: Yeah, good.
1: Well, it's not quite as good as all that. Before I can hand them over to you, I've got to clear a few things up between you and my client and another guy with a dead man in his room.
8: We don't know any dead man. Not in California.
7: We are from old country, Wisconsin.
1: Oh, well, that's different.
7: Is that everything yours?
8: No, yours. Call the
1: bell, don't be in such a hurry.
7: Well, why not? The ship don't weigh.
1: Now, look, this will only take a few seconds. I'll have to make a report on this, you see. So I have to know exactly how it happened. Now, you say you just come into that room. Now, you must have been standing about here, Mr. Overjoy?
7: Not so close to the closet.
1: Well, that's near enough. Now, you just stay where you are. Will you step over this way, Mrs. Overjoy?
8: Yeah. Hurry, please.
1: Just a little to the left.
8: There.
1: Shut up. I'll punch you in the ass with a bad dialect. I thought that would do it. Good. And now to meet the troll.
9: Just a moment. Oh, it's you, Sam.
1: Mm-hmm.
9: I thought I heard voices next door. I was afraid to go barging in. Where have you been, darling? A most wonderful thing has happened.
1: Mm-hmm.
9: My husband left me. He never came back from that Grey Line tour.
1: That might be because he never went.
9: Oh, sit down, darling. There's something I must tell you.
1: Yeah, but you sit there and I'll sit here.
9: Darling, you changed. It makes it so difficult, this gulf between us.
1: Joy, if I may call you Joy, we must face it. We live in different worlds. It can never be. Cigarette?
9: I understand. But there's no reason we can't meet occasionally and remain good friends.
1: Sure, I'll come to see you on visiting day.
9: Sam, I'm afraid you're making a terrible mistake.
1: Well, I made that when I took you at face value. Your name may be Joy, sweetheart, but you are not Overjoy. Who are you?
9: Darling, does it matter? But I rather like Joy. I think I'll keep it.
1: Yeah, okay, suit yourself. How does Feffy fit into this caper?
9: Oh, Sam, darling, it's terrible the way that man deceived me.
1: Mm-hmm.
9: I should have known he wasn't a Norwegian.
1: Well, don't feel too bad about that. He thinks he's Romanian.
9: He told me his name was Overjoy, and that it would be all right for me to stay here. Because his parents were in the dining room.
1: Now, let's get this straight. Fluffy checked into room 313. The overjoys were here. I take it you were in 317, all with connecting doors. Sort of a princess movement, shall we say.
9: Well, I thought it rather strange that I never met them, especially after Faith had brought me the jewels and said they were a present from his mother for my trousseau.
1: Oh, no. Wait, before you go any further, Angel, how are you going to get out of that corner without getting paint on your little feet?
9: Well, he finally told me everything.
1: Mm.
9: And that I was as deep in it as he was. That's why I called you.
1: Why?
9: I was panic stricken. I had to get out from under.
1: And, baby, look at you now.
9: Well, Sam, you will have to admit that I could have done worse. Unless I misjudged you. We do have a jewel.
1: Yeah, that part of it's all right, but what about that corpse?
9: Oh, that was in case Steffi got rid of that necklace before he was caught with it. The police would have something else to hold him on so you and I could get out of the country with the jewels.
1: Uh-huh. How'd you get him up here, piggyback?
9: A bellboy helped me. I told him it was my husband that he was here.
1: Yeah, how stiff can you get?
9: You don't believe me?
1: Nope.
9: Oh, I love you.
1: Stop that.
9: All right, go ahead. Talk to me. Why don't you hit me with your fist? You're a big, strong man. I'm only a woman. What have you got to lose?
1: Look, all I want to know is who put that corpse in the Murphy bag.
9: How dare you? How dare you make love to me and then insult me and push me around like an old shoe?
1: Oh, I did not.
9: I don't have to put up with it. And I'm not going to. I'm going back to Fessy. He's a crook, but he loves me. I hate you. Hate you. Hate you.
1: Hey, my ear.
9: Ah! You're choking me?
1: I am not.
9: Ah!
10: Darling, what are they doing for you? You deduce this poor girl to her condition?
1: I guess so. I don't know how.
10: Come, darling. We are no longer friends. Our relations are short of nil and one. But you, my love, I forgive you. Come away with me. We will start life anew with a better scheme.
9: But, Bertie, dear, aren't you forgetting something?
10: Those jewels? Chris. That old man and that old woman lied to us. They are not overjoyed. They are crooks and robbers.
9: Stephen, no.
1: I think he's right.
9: But how did you...
1: I found them in there and untied them. Instead of phoning the police, they started packing.
10: So you see, darling, we couldn't take the jewels anywhere.
9: But why not?
10: The M&S to motto inscribed on our family crest. Honor among thieves, except for gypsies and Hungarians.
9: But Stephen, dear... I tried to steal them from you.
10: That was another horse call, my darling. Between you and I is a technical difference. This is known as a double cross. That is expected from a woman. But from you, Sam, darling, I am aghast. I am appalling. You have behaved without charm. I don't hate you, but it is all I can do to forgive you. Come, my lord.
1: Now, wait a minute.
10: For what? You have the jewels. You can prove nothing.
1: There's still that corpse.
10: Sam, darling, come, I show you. You see?
1: I didn't. All I saw was a well-made Murphy bed. The well-dressed corpse was gone. When I turned around, so were Feffy and Joy. Period. End of report. Next week, Sweetie's dialect.
9: But Sam!
1: Yes, Eddie?
9: Oh, I don't know where to start.
1: Oh, P.S. I have turned your jewels over to the robbery detail of the San Francisco police, together with Sven and Martha Largesson, who was still in the closet when the police arrived.
9: But Sam, don't you...
1: Oh, yes. Add this. The Largesson told the cops here that they had worked as household servants in your home in Wisconsin and had hit on their bright idea of making off with your jewels while you were away on a month-long canoe trip through the Chain Lakes, which gave them ample time to make their getaway. They switched passport pictures and used your name to justify their possession of the jewels in case they were questioned. That was the insurance policy, complete with inventory, was good enough to fool even the nefarious Effie.
9: But Sam...
1: One question, Effie. No more. But if it's about that corpse, save your breath.
9: Hello?
1: Go type that up, Angel. I'm still working on it.
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2: Get any case?
1: Well, there's a couple of fingers left in there. Will you join me?
2: Oh, thank you. No, I meant a different kind of stiff.
1: Oh, the one of the Murphy bed. Well, I'm expecting a break on that any day now.
2: Well, you have a Wi-Fi bed in your apartment, Sam. Similar proximity will inspire you to greater mental thought.
1: Please, I won't sleep a wink.
2: That's just what Mr. Etheridge said. But I told him you were busy on this big jewel robbery.
1: What was his problem?
2: The man from Ridgeway, you know.
1: That vulture. He is a razor blade in the parachute pack of optimism. He is a sandbar in the river Styx.
2: Well, as I said, Sam, it's his living. But I promised to give you the message. It seems he wants to find this woman. Now, she did a very strange thing.
1: Yeah.
2: I mean, she came into the Dardanelle in Ridgeway and said her name was O'Rourke. And her husband was there, and that his parents had arrived from Ireland right when he dropped dead. And the Irish relatives were mad because she sent him out for embalming before they got out of wake. And she wanted to know if Mr. Etheridge could sneak him into the hotel before they found out.
1: Why didn't you tell me this before?
2: Well, Sam, I didn't want to clutter up your mind when you were busy on a big jewel caper. And besides, he learned that she was a practical joker and got his body... Oh, Sam.
1: Yes, Ed.
2: Sam, could it... The one in the monkey bed, I mean... Is it the short arm of coincidence, Sam?
1: Yeah, probably is. You know, everything that happens in hotels doesn't get in the papers. Hardly a day goes by that some joker doesn't plant an embalmed body in a Murphy bed. If it isn't that, it's frogs or salamanders, or sometimes it used to be crackers when so many of them were on the American plan, you know.
2: Crackers? Oh, really? Good night, Sam.
1: Good night, sweetheart.

Adventures of Sam Spade, Dashiell Hammett's famous private detective, are produced and directed by William Spear. 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Loreen Tuttle is Effie. 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Again and again, the choice of men and women and children, too. This is Dick Joy reminding you to get

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0: presenting Orson Welles as The Third Man. The Lives of Harry Lime. The fabulous stories of the immortal character, originally created in the motion picture The Third Man, with zither music by Anton Karas.
1: Most people, you know, spend their lives searching for something. The girl of their dreams, of the perfect man, as the case may be, for happiness, for fame and glory, for the pot of gold at the end of the rainbow, or just for the rainbow. My search has always been for the ideal sucker. Not just any sucker, but the perfect one. The sucker with a couple of hundred millions in his pocket, an open mind, and not too much brains. Well, last year in Paris, I was sure I'd found him. Sam Cordite, you've probably heard of him. Sam Cordite, the oil man. He actually wears one of those Stetsons, even on the Champs-Élysées, and those shoes with the trick heels and a gold toothpick and heart of gold and pale blue eyes as innocent as any newborn babe.

0: Well, when I ran into Sam, I felt as though I'd struck oil myself. He was sitting in the Tour d'Argent all alone. I checked up the plot on who he was, and I was giving him the old dice come on. I wonder if you know how it works. It's a dodge for making a sucker speak to you first, which is always important. And what you do is sit idly, shaking some dice in a cup, sort of thing that happens most bars. Then you drop one of the dice near the sucker and pretend you don't notice that you did. The sucker picks up the dice, or die if it's the singular, and returns it to you with a merry laugh, and that's how all the fun begins.
1: Yachtson, you dropped
0: it. Oh, thank you. Thank you very much.
1: Not since 1935.
0: I beg your pardon?
1: On the Mauritania. Well, that was a nice ship, yes, sir. 1935. That's the last time anybody tried to drop the dice dodge on me.
0: Well, that's how I happened to get acquainted with Sam Fordyce, the oil king. He was a mighty check grabber, so I took him around somewhat, but I can't say I took him. Not that I didn't try, but pretty soon the feeling started to press in on me that if there was a sucker in the party, it wasn't Sam. So that's how I happened to find myself late in December of last year in San Moritz. I was in the bar of the Palace Hotel there, one of those places where everybody goes. By everybody, that is, everybody with a capital E or a capital body. You know, throneless kings and kingless blondes, movie stars and maharajas, and of course, your old friend, Henry.
2: Good evening, Mr. Lyne. Staying with us for Christmas?
0: Christmas? Well, that depends, Luigi. Give me a stinger. It depends on what I find in my stocking.
2: What would you say to me? Beautiful, very handsome, gray eyes, a terrific figure, mm-hmm. and a tremendous banker.
0: Did I understand you correctly?
2: Yes, sir, Mr. Lyne, you understood.
0: No, I don't think I did. I thought you said...
2: That's what I said, Mr. Lyne.
0: A beautiful princess with a bank account.
2: Very beautiful, Mr. Lyne, and the bank account is enormous. There she is, sitting over there.
0: Now, I see what you mean.
2: Who is she? She's the favorite daughter of the Sultan of Palabat. Princess Laila is the name. She's been going to school here in Switzerland.
0: Right, great. And now, how do I go about arranging to meet her, old man? After all, a princess, I can't just... I ask for a light to drop my pretty handkerchief.
2: It's all arranged, Mr. Lyne.
0: All arranged. You have this on what authority, old man? Santa Claus?
2: The princess has asked me to tell you that she's anxious to make your acquaintance, Mr. Lyne.
0: Oh?
2: Here's your drink. And Merry Christmas.
0: She had the big front suite in the hotel. It was full of hothouse flowers, and there was the sound of music from a gramophone somewhere, and through the big windows we could see the moon rising over the snow-capped hills.
3: I don't want to talk about it. Hello? Brussels? Very well. Yes, Mr. Van Blicker. Yes, all right. I'll drive down to Zurich tonight and take the first plane in the morning.
0: That means you're going?
3: Yes, right away. Ring the bell for the maid, will you, Harry? I must start.
0: Sure, but when will I see you again?
3: Oh, soon, Harry. I have much to talk to you about. Well, tomorrow
0: good.
3: I'm in Brussels, and perhaps after that, Istanbul.
0: Istanbul.
3: Go to the concierge, will you, Harry, and see if the road is open to Zurich. Or perhaps there's a train. I'll meet you downstairs. What are you waiting for?
0: Aren't you going to kiss me goodbye?
3: Well, there'll be time for that later, Harry, on the way to the station.
0: Naturally suspicious nature, so I checked with the porter. I checked not just about the train for the princess, but about the princess as well. It seemed she was just as good as she looked. There really was a kingdom of Qualabad, and Laila really was the Sultan's daughter. About half an hour later, I found myself sitting next to a bundle up under a fur rug in one of those sleighs on our way down to the railway station. The moon was high up above us and casting an unnecessarily flattering light on the princess of Qualabad.
3: I'll send you a wire, Harry, if I have to fly down to Turkey. And then maybe you can meet me in Rome. Would you be willing to do that?
0: Willing, Laila. For you, I'd go all the way to Qualabad.
3: Well, that's nice. Because you may have to.
1: Hi there, Harry boy. What you been up to now?
0: I took the Princess Laila to a train, Sam. She told me some very interesting things, Sam.
1: Yes, Harry boy.
0: Ever hear of a man called Professor Birdlake?
1: Josephus Birdlake, the geologist? Why, sure.
0: Well, you know about geology, too?
1: I had to do with oil, son. I'm an oil man. A checkup. What you want with old Birdlake?
0: I'll tell you later, but first, is he a good man?
1: Well, son, I don't rightly know what church he goes to, if that's what you mean by a good man, but he knows where the oil is, and when he don't, he can make a mighty sharp guess.
0: Hello?
4: There is a Professor Birdlake to see you, Mr. Lyne.
0: Birdlake? Oh, yes. Send him right up. The next day, Miss Lyne was at the station the night before. Birdlake was coming to St. Moritz to see her. She left a note for him. Maybe introducing me and saying I can speak for him. Come in.
5: Mr. Lyme.
0: That's right. Come in, please, Professor. You are Professor Birdlake.
5: Yes, I take it the princess has already told you.
0: Well, she explained that she and her father, the Sultan, had engaged you with Professor Prisandel, won't you?
5: Thank you, Mr. Lyme. Yes. I'm just back from Balabad now.
0: Oh, yes.
5: I went to Zurich this morning. But unfortunately, I missed the princess. She had to get to Brussels to see Van Blinker. So what she'll say to Van Blinker, I don't know, without having first seen my report.
0: Your report.
5: In her note, she says that I'm to give it to you, Mr. Lyme.
0: Yes, but maybe you could give me now just a rough idea, first in layman's language.
5: In layman's language, Mr. Lyme, the news is good. Indeed, I think I may say, without fear of exaggeration, very good.
0: Oh.
5: Of course, there have been only a few trial drillings attempted, but the signs are excellent. Balabad, in the next year or so, is almost surely going to turn into the most important...

0: drillings attempted, but the signs are excellent. Halabad, in the next year or so, is almost surely going to turn into the most important new oil field in the Middle East.
1: The most important? Did you say the most important?
0: Of the new fields?
1: But that means it means millions.
0: Hundreds of millions, Mr. Lyme. Billions.
2: Hello, operator. Get me the concierge. I want to talk to the porter. Billions, eh?
0: Not only for the old self, neither, but for whoever's fortunate enough to get the...
2: Hello, porter. When's the next train to Brussels? But by the time I got to Brussels, she'd left for Istanbul. A wire was forwarded to meet in Switzerland. Dearest Harry, it said, urgent you meet me Thursday, Excelsior Hotel, Rome. Love, Laila. So where do you think I went on Thursday?
3: Hi, Harry, boy. How's trade?
2: Hello, Sam. I'm glad you could join me. How do you like Italy?
3: Okay, Harry, boy. Not as pretty as Texas, but okay. Let's go up to my room.
2: Just a minute, Sam. I want to see if Laila Laila, you know, Sam, that Arabian princess I told you.
3: Boy, you really got it bad, don't you? Funny kind of Arab princess, that girl, I must say.
2: What do you mean?
3: Arab girls, especially down in that part of the country, wear them big veils and spend most of their lives in the harem.
2: Well, Laila's emancipated.
3: Oh, you can say that again.
2: I mean, she's been going to school here in Europe.
3: Oh,
2: my old sultan hasn't any male heirs, and she's his favorite. I know it sounds fishy, but it's true. I checked.
3: So did I.
2: You check on everything, don't you,
3: Sam? Sure.
2: I suppose you checked on me.
3: Sure.
2: Well?
3: What's wrong, son?
2: Well, if you checked on me, you must have found out some fairly unsavory little items.
3: Sure.
2: You mean you don't care?
3: I don't care about what?
2: Oh, that I'm a con man, even a crook, sort of?
3: Why should I, Harry, boy? You ain't crook to con me. Ain't nobody done that.
2: What about Laila? You say you've checked on her.
3: Don't worry, Harry, boy. Your little Arab lady friend with a college education is strictly okay.
2: Yes, Sam, but okay, from your point of view, could mean so many different things.
3: Okay in this particular case covers just about everything. Okay means she's an Arab named Laila, not a grifter from Brooklyn called Sadie. It means she's just what you say she is and everything you think she is. It means she's a something's daughter and the bee's knees. Come on, Harry boy, let's have us a drink.
2: It was late and I was tired, so I didn't notice that the door of my room in the hotel was already unlocked. I just opened it and walked in.
4: Good evening, Mr. Lyme.
2: Who's that?
4: I'll explain in the morning, Mr. Lyme. Don't turn on the light.
2: Well, why not?
4: Just lock the door.
2: But why?
4: You heard me.
2: Okay. That's good. Now, how can I turn on the light?
4: Certainly. It is very tedious talking in the darkness.
2: Hey.
4: That's why I should present myself. My name is something.
2: Oh, yes. Laila was talking to you on the phone last week. You're...
4: But please sit down.
2: Oh, thank you.
4: Now, then, it will be well for you, Mr. Lyme, if you are candid and truthful as possible. Exactly what does your understanding of the princess like?
2: Look here, old man. Before I start answering your question, suppose you answer this online. Just... Who was it you were watching for in the street?
4: Of the agents, huh? Mr. Lyme. The men from Great Eastern
2: Oil. Great Eastern Oil?
4: They've been following you. And there is even the possibility that Baraghin himself has sent up a fit
2: for us.
4: To say nothing of the Russians.
2: Well, you're still not making any sense, old man. Not in my language, anyway. Now, let's see if I can't do a little guessing. You're all of you worried about the oil concession in Kuala Lumpur, right?
4: Naturally.
2: Yes.
4: If the estimates are even half correct.
2: Yes.
4: This is an affair as big as anything we've had to deal with in this generation.
2: And you've got the idea in your head, you and whoever these other characters are representing the other oil companies, that I've got an arrangement with Laila. Well, let me tell you something. You're right. I have. And if you're interested in buying into that concession, Mr. Van Becker, you've come to the right room. Now,
3: Harry, boy.
2: Oh, go away, Sam. I'm busy.
3: Busy, son? Oh, I see. You got company. Well, well, if it isn't old chum Van Becker. How trick
2: you
3: have.
2: Know each other. Hmm? Oh? You're going, Mr. Van Becker?
4: I will get in touch with you, Mr. Lyme. Tomorrow.
2: Sam, yes. I know what you're thinking, Sam.
3: Yeah, boy.
2: You're thinking I was going to make a deal with that Van Blicker and cut you out of that oil concession.
3: Now, why should I think that?
2: Well, I would if I were in your place. Is what I'd think.
3: What do you all
2: think? We haven't got to that yet.
3: Yeah, I didn't think so.
2: You see, with my influence on Laila, I figure 10%
3: for my bandit.
2: Sure, I know 10% of $100 million is, well, sounds quite a lot.
3: Yeah, it's enough to get by on, son.
2: But it is, Harry boy. You're treating me as though I was some kind of a crook, Sam.
3: Are you?
2: Well, as far as you're concerned, I swear to you,
3: I
2: Sam,
3: wouldn't care if you were, Harry. I'm broke.

0: C.D. Qualabad is a tiny island kingdom, or rather shakedom, near the mouth of the Red Sea. It's been, I suppose, as long as any other island in the world, but nobody gave it a thought until just recently during all that excitement over the oil concession. And then suddenly, this forgotten little blob of sand, you have to look carefully on the map for it, became a sort of battlefield. The scene of an undeclared world war in miniature. Who do you think was caught up right in the midst of it? Sam and I flew down in his private Constellation to the nearest airport about 70 miles down the coast. Sam's yacht was waiting there for us, and that's how we got to Qualabad in style. We were met in the port by some solemn-looking nabobs from the old sultan who told us we'd be received at court that evening. I was also given a note. It was from Laila. "I will meet you, my darling," it began, "in the courtyard of the Whispering Lions. I long to see you. Take the narrow road that leads from the Street of the Cobblers, turn to your left, the Street of the Builders of Birdcages, and continue through the Garden of Nameless Delight. I will be there when the moon has risen in the third hour. But be careful. The city is full of our enemies, and you are in great peril." Well, it was more of the same sort of lyrics, but you get the idea. Just reading it over when one of the nabobs, a particularly repellent old bandit with a moth-eaten beard and one glittering eye, the white of which was the color of tapioca, they sidled up to me.
1: "Mr. Lyons."
0: "Yes?"
1: "May your shadow never grow less."
0: "What's that?"
1: "May your back never bend. May your cheeks never wither."
0: "Thanks, old man.
1: I wish you a thousand suns."
0: "Okay, chum. Who are you?"
1: "This unworthy one, this despicable dog, is none other than Yaakov Ben Ali Hamid, Grand Vizier at the Sultan."
0: Well, Yaakov, old chum, what you're trying to tell me is that you're a big shot.
1: "Big shot? Of course, it is an expression of the American."
0: "Yes."
1: "It is that you would say I am a man of influence."
0: "Yes. The Sultan's right-hand man, right?"
1: "I, Yaakov Ben Ali Hamid, the Sultan's right hand. The offended chooses to
0: not." "Wait a minute, don't get mad."
1: "It is the Sultan who is my hand.
0: Okay.
1: Left and right, right and
0: okay,
1: left."
0: "Okay.
1: My whim is his law."
0: "That's nice to know."
1: "Silly old son of an ass."
0: "I beg your pardon?"
1: "I'm speaking of the Sultan."
0: "Ah, yes,
1: sir." "He only smiles if I deign to smile. And when I frown, he trembles."
0: "All this is very interesting, I'm sure."
1: "I mentioned these matters to the great American Lord Harry Lyme. May his beard never grow white.
0: Right,
1: only to point out that when the time comes to discuss signing a contract for the oil concession..."
0: I clear it with Yaakov. Yaakov being Grand Vizier and General all around power behind the throne, which is you.
1: "Which is indeed, as the great Lord is pleased to point out to this unworthy one, me."
0: "Okay, Yaakov, I'll bear you in mind."
1: "Inshallah, mashallah, may your shadow never grow less."
0: "Same to you, old man." I hadn't gone very far into the town. A big black limousine came up beside me and stopped. A red face was looking at me out of the window. It was Van Blecker.
2: "Ah, Mr. Lyme."
0: "The pleasure's all yours, Mr. Van Blecker."
2: "It will be, Mr. Lyme, as the contract for the oil concession is in my pocket. Just now, however, it strikes me that there are too many foreign visitors to this little country."
0: "I suppose you mean me."
2: "Don't say you hadn't been born, Mr. Lyme."
0: "May your back never bend, old man."
2: "I beg your pardon?"
0: "May your shadow never grow less. This unworthy one throws himself in the dust beneath your chariot wheels and begs to remind you of an old saying among us oil men.
2: What are you talking
0: about? Verily, it is written, never count your gushers till you own the real estate."
3: "Hi there, Harry.
2: What have you been up to now?"
0: "The trouble with you, Sam, is your suspicious nature. I didn't talk to Van Blecker, but he started the conversation, Sam. I haven't forgotten I'm working for you.
2: Good.
0: We're going to get this concession, Sam, if it kills me." That night, at the appointed hour, and in the appointed place in the courtyard of the Whispering Lions, I met Laila.
4: "Harry.
0: Darling.
4: Kiss me."
0: "What did you think I was going to do?"
4: "Did you hear that? That signal."
0: "Signal for what?"
4: "It's my guard at the gates. Look out. It means we're discovered.
0: Discovered?
4: All is lost."
0: "Who's discovered us, honey?"
4: "Yaakov Ben Ali Hamid, the Vizier."
0: "Oh, you mean old Dead Eye Dick? Tell him to go away, Laila. We're busy."
4: "Men are everywhere. In the streets, in the market. Very probably they surrounded us here."
0: "Well, what of it?"
4: "This is not Europe, Harry. There are no policemen here. Oh. The land of violence and sudden death. The agents of Ben Ali Hamid are fanatics. They think nothing of murder."
0: "What's that got to do with us?"
4: "Not with us, Harry. With you. Ben Ali is the creature of Von Blicker. He will stop at nothing."
0: "Well, what do we do?"
4: "Take this. Put it on quickly."
0: "Oh, on Harry's disguise."
4: "Here. I'll help you with the veil. See, this way only your eyes are uncovered. I wasn't scared.
0: I hope not.
4: Now, listen carefully.
0: Yes?
4: At the gates is an old woman, my trusted slave. She will convey you to a place of safety. Ask no questions and go in silence. It is your only hope. One moment.
0: Thanks. You know something? That's the first time I've ever kissed anybody without first taking off my face. It was quite a chase. Through twisting, shadowed alleys, torturously winding, narrow streets, tripping over my pretty skirts most of the way. And the funny thing is, I never saw who was chasing me. Now, friends, it's too late now for me to pretend to you that I'm exactly a stranger to the confidence racket, and I'm afraid it's time now for me to make a little confession. The contents of this particular package is perhaps not exactly as advertised. I gave this tale, if you remember, a title. I called it A Night in a Harem, and it's conceivable that having heard that title, you may have expected something a little different from what you're getting. If so, I'm sorry. I'm sorry anyway. I did spend the night in heaven. Oh, by the way, they pronounce it Harit. Foolish of them, but they do. And a drearier, more uneventful 6 hours I've never put in. The only slow-eyed daughters of the East I ran into seemed to be the cook and her grandmother. Then, too, that veil was a considerable inconvenience. Laila's servant let me in, and after the 6 hour wait I mentioned, Laila's servant let me out. And then I was taken down to the shore and put in the rowboat, muffled oars, and all the rest of it. Very furtive departure for a big oil man like myself. Laila was the other passenger.
4: Harry?
0: Yeah, what now?
4: I think there's something you ought to know.
0: Hmm?
4: It pains me to tell you this, but you'll find out anyway.
0: Okay, honey, let me know the worst. After that night in the Sultan's harem, I'm ready for any disappointment.
4: Well, it's about the oil confession.
0: Hmm? What about it?
4: While you were waiting in the harem...
0: Yes, and by the way, what was I waiting for? I never even saw anybody chasing me.
4: The ways of the East, Harry.
0: Honey, they sure are. Well, what about this oil concession?
4: The contract is signed, Harry.
0: Well, that's all right. Sam's a good guy. He'll see that I get my cut.
4: The concession didn't go to him, Harry.
0: What?
4: Izzy and my father came to an understanding. We must not complain. These things are written in the stars.
0: Blicker.
4: Yes, Harry. It was Kismet.
0: Kismet? Who's he?
4: Kismet is fate. Destiny. They paid us $10 million, Harry. Just for the option.
0: Then what was I doing all the time? Don't tell me. I know. I was being used to jack up the price.
4: Oh, Harry, what could I have done without you? I'm just a helpless young girl.
0: Mm-hmm. And what am I? Don't answer that either. No, I didn't murder her. I even let her kiss me goodbye. As I went up the gangplank to Sam's yacht, she told me someday, when I knew everything, I'd thank her. Well... After I got my dress off, I met Sam for breakfast.
5: Come on, cheer up, Harry. Oh, boy, you had nothing to lose. You didn't lose it anyway.
0: 10% of $100 million. You call that nothing?
5: Well, nothing's just exactly what I do call it, Harry boy. Anyway, who ever mentioned $100 million besides you?
0: Oh, I don't know. It's Birdlake, for one.
5: Oh, he is.
0: But you told me just even Birdlake's an authority on oil.
5: Well... Let's celebrate.
0: Celebrate? What's there to celebrate?
5: $10 million cash just for down payment.
0: Yes, that's
5: why I celebrate.
0: But they got the concession.
5: Well, what? For a sad little old island, even Lyle, it doesn't stay on any longer. She can kill.
0: But Professor Birdlake told
5: no,
0: me.
5: Oh, Harry, boy. Birdlake's a crazy thing. That was just a fellow that fooled himself, Birdlake. Lyle, highly. He's a play actor from London. I checked on everything. I knew first, of course. Even on the princess.
0: But she is the princess.
5: Sure, but being a princess don't say a girl has to keep from indulging her natural talents for the confidence racket. Mm-hmm. You know the old salt and mine dodge, Harry boy. Oh, I'm surprised at you. You must have sold a few worthless oil chairs in your day.
0: Then there's no oil in Qualibat at all.
5: Of course not, don't you?
0: Why, that dirty...
5: Well, you can't blame her and the old man from the Sweden that they is, that boy. After all, they got to live, too.
0: Live on $10 million cash.
5: Sure, they'll get along, but why not?
0: And now what happened?
5: Well, I thought we'd just sail on to bed and see the sights. I've heard a long lot about that sea island of Bali. That ought to be fun. And on the way, you can try selling me some gold rings. That ought to be fun, too. Come on now, Harry boy. Bottoms up.

0: And now, Harry Lawrence.
1: Well, I was up in San Moritz last week, and of course I went to the Palace Hotel and stopped in at the bar for one of Luigi's famous stingers.
2: Ah, oh, Mr. Lime. How are you this year, Mr. Lime?
1: Oh, fine, thank
2: By
1: you.
2: By the way, the Princess Lila is here again.
1: Oh?
2: Yes, indeed, Mr. Lime, and looking lovelier than ever, if that is possible.
1: Oh,
2: she was looking for you, staying over the holiday.
1: Luigi?
2: Yes, Mr. Lime.
1: May your shadow never grow less, old man.
2: Pardon?
1: May your beard never grow white, and if mine does, don't start calling me Santa Claus. No, I'm not staying over the holidays. I just remember an important day in Monte Carlo. And as for the princess, old man, you can tell her for me. Yes.
2: I am sorry, Mr. Lime. What's that last?
1: Arabic, old man. Arabic. So Merry Christmas. So long, though.

0: It's for you. It's your dinner. It's called Cupboard Love. Cupboard Love's different. Comes in a packet, not a tin. See this full pouch? Keeps it moist and squeezy. That's right. It's a new kind of cat food. Moist. It's good for you. Like it?
1: New Cupboard Love. What the well-cared-for cat has for dinner.
2: 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They peel them with their metal knives. Boil them for 20 of their minutes. Then they smash them all to bits. They are clearly the most primitive people.
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0: Ladies and gentlemen, the story you are about to hear is true. Only the names have been changed to protect the innocent.
1: Fatima Cigarettes, best of all long cigarettes, brings you Dragnet.
0: You're a detective sergeant. You're assigned to Narcotics Bureau. A vicious criminal has resumed operations in your city. His profession, dealer in narcotics. You know his name. You know he's guilty. Your job, prove it.
2: If you want a long cigarette, smoke the best of all long cigarettes. Smoke Fatima. Fatima is the long cigarette which contains the finest Turkish and domestic tobaccos, superbly blended to make Fatima extra mild. And that's why Fatima has a much different, much better flavor and aroma than any other long cigarette. That's why Fatima has more than doubled its smokers, coast to coast. So, if you want a long cigarette, smoke the best of all long cigarettes. Smoke Fatima.
1: Dragnet, the documented drama of an actual crime. For the next 30 minutes, in cooperation with the Los Angeles Police Department, you will travel step by step on the side of the law through an actual case from official police files. From beginning to end, from crime to punishment, Dragnet is the story of your police force in action.
3: It was Thursday, January 21st. It was cold in Los Angeles. We were working the night watch out of Narcotics Bureau. My partner's Ben Romero. The boss is Thad Brown, Chief of Detectives. My name's Friday. I was on the way back into work, and it was 3:49 p.m. when I got to the main lobby of the City Hall, public phone booth.

0: Hello, Ma. This is Joe.
1: Joseph, you said you were going to be home at 4 o'clock.
0: Oh, I couldn't help it, Ma. They changed the schedule. I got my stuff all right. Thanks for packing it.
1: Well, I put your socks and your clean T-shirts on the bed. You put them in your bag?
0: Yeah, I got them.
1: Got them off the clothesline right after you called. They weren't quite dry, or I would have packed them for you.
0: I got them all right. Listen, Ma, I'll call you whenever I get the chance, now don't worry.
1: How long are you going to be gone?
0: I haven't any idea. Maybe a month. All depends.
1: How can I get in touch with you?
0: You can't. Call Ben. He'll get the message to me somehow.
1: Where is it you're going, Joseph?
0: Well, I'm not going anyplace, Ma. I'll be right here in the city, but I just won't be able to come home for a little while. It's a special job.
1: Oh, like the last time.
0: Yeah. Mm-hmm.
1: Well, you be careful now. Watch what you order when you're eating out in those awful restaurants.
0: Yes.
1: And get your rest.
0: Yes,
1: you
0: ma'am.
1: Need plenty of rest.
0: Yeah, okay, Ma. I'll be all right.
1: I was shopping today. I bought a nice loin roast for dinner tomorrow night. Now, you won't be here.
0: Well, why don't you invite the neighbors over, the Newtons? That'd be good company for you.
1: Maybe I'll ask your Aunt Elizabeth over.
0: Yeah. Don't worry. If you want to get in touch with me, you deliver the message to Ben, okay?
1: Yes. All right. What kind of work you be doing? It's going to be dangerous?
0: Oh, it's just another job, Ma. It'll work out. I'll call you when I can.
1: All right, Joseph. And be careful now. Take care of yourself.
0: Yeah, you too. Goodbye, Ma.
1: Joseph. Bye.
0: I left the phone booth and started down the corridor. I went up a short flight of stairs and turned left. The afternoon crowd in the city hall seemed heavier than usual. I walked past the elevators and turned right down another corridor. It was 3:58 p.m. I got to room 24, Narcotics Bureau. Captain White?
2: Hi, Joe.
0: You want to take these?
2: Yeah, sure. Okay.
0: Here's my badge.
2: Okay.
0: Here's all my identification. And my gun.
2: Right. I'll take care of them for you.
0: These clothes look all right?
2: Just a minute. Now, let's see. Yeah. I don't like that tie. Romero?
3: Yes, Gipper?
2: Let's see your tie. Yeah, swap with Friday, will you, Ben?
4: Oh, Christmas tie's pretty loud.
0: Mine's not.
2: That's the idea. Here's some stuff to carry in your pocket. Social Security card, ID card, all made out to Joe Kyber.
0: Mm-hmm.
2: Some book matches from St. Louis, a couple from Reno, Nevada.
0: Okay.
2: You pick up another gun?
4: I loaned him my .25 automatic.
0: It's small. It's easy to carry.
2: Suit yourself. I don't have to tell you to be careful.
0: No.
2: It's a chance we've been waiting for, Joe. A lot depends on you.
0: I'll do what I can.
2: Just one thing I want to tell you. Take your time. Take all the time you need. Don't push it.
0: I understand. No time limit.
2: Your time's up when they find out who you are.
0: Captain Lynn White and I left the Narcotics Bureau together with Ben and Johnny Bingham. We went down the hall to the office of Chief of Detectives Thad Brown. As in most major narcotic cases, the plan involved the coordinated work of all three offices, the federal, state, and our own local bureau. The operation involved a great many men and a lot of time. When we got to the Chief of Detectives' office, two men were with him. Bill Craig, the agent in charge of the Federal Bureau of Narcotics for the Southern California area, and Inspector Virgil Beckner, head of the State Narcotics Bureau for our district. All of us had one common goal, the apprehension and conviction of two men, Arthur Belmont and Ralph Costello. The first man on the list, Ralph Costello. Chief Brown outlined the overall plan.
5: Craig, your federal men have been tracking Costello off and on for 3 years now. Becks of your state agents. Same for our men.
6: This time we can't afford to miss.
7: You figure an undercover man working locally? That right, Chief?
5: Yeah, Craig. You start right from the bottom, work up the line till he gets to Costello, if he gets there. Beck?
6: Where are you going to start?
5: Captain White, would you lay it out for Beck and Craig?
2: Yeah. Friday here is going to handle the job. He's got his full instructions. Joe, you want to fill him in?
0: All right. I'll make my first contact tonight. I'll meet in a bar down on South Pico with another one of our undercover men, Benny Arredondo. He'll introduce me as Joe Kyber to one of his informants. The informant is supposed to help get me into the Flats gang.
7: The same bunch running on the south end of town?
5: Yeah, small-time peddlers. Be curious. A little bit of everything. Go on, Friday.
0: When I get in the gang, I run with them until I find out where and how they make their buys.
7: After you get a contact, you make buys all the way up the line and get as close as you can to the top.
0: Yeah, that's right.
5: You worked out your contact with us?
2: He knows that under no conditions will he be seen around the department here.
0: It's been set up that I have a hotel room lined up down on the east side. Romero here and Captain White will be my only contact with the office. I'll be using the name Joe Kyber.
6: Sounds all right to me. How about you, Craig?
7: How about that informant Friday? Can you count on him?
0: Odondo thinks a lot of him. He says he's a good man.
7: He's the first rung on the ladder. He's got to be solid.
0: Well, if he's not, we won't have far to fall.
5: Depends on how you look at it. You can kill yourself in the bathtub.
0: 8 p.m. Thursday, January 21st. I checked in at the Casino Hotel on Terminal Street. I registered as Joe Kyber, Omaha, Nebraska. I was given the key for room 5. The rent was $7 a week. I unpacked a few things I had in my bag, went down the hall, and took a shower. I went down to the lunchroom on the corner. I had an egg sandwich and a cup of coffee. It was 11:18 p.m. when I walked into Blue Wright's Bar and Grill. I ordered a beer and sat down. I watched the missing persons program on the television set above the bar.
3: Lose somebody, Kyber?
0: Hello, Benny.
3: Been here long?
0: I just got here. Where's your boy?
3: Sitting over there with that fella in the blue suit. Name's Gene.
0: Who is the guy in the blue suit?
3: One of the Flats gang. Gene's lining up your introduction now. Guy's name is Ludwig. I call him Lud. He knows me as Steve.
0: Right. What do we do?
3: Sit tight till Gene gives us the word. The tie yours looks like it's on fire.
0: Look all right?
3: I wouldn't wear it. Lud would. Get in the hotel, okay?
0: Yeah, all set. Room 5.
3: Gene wants us. Let's go.
0: Okay.
8: Hi, Steve. So your boy got here?
3: Yeah. Gene, meet Joe Kyber.
8: Hi.
3: This is Lud. Joe Kyber? Lud.
9: Sit down. You like the fights, Kyber?
0: Yeah. They got nothing out here in that line. I used to go to the Garden when I was east.
9: I got some fine cards at the Legion.
0: Where?
9: Hollywood Legion, Friday night. Some classy-looking fighters out there.
0: Where is that?
9: Out in Hollywood. Nice little stadium.
0: I'd like to go with you sometime.
9: Tomorrow?
0: I got a date. Maybe next week.
9: Bring her along. A lot of women go.
0: Not this one.
9: Okay.
3: Are you guys hungry?
8: I could eat.
9: Yeah.
3: Joe?
0: Sure. How about here?
9: Nobody eats here.
0: That steam table over there. The stuff smells pretty good.
9: So does garbage if the wind's blowing the other way. Let's get a fresh dip sandwich, huh?
8: How about Galbraith over on Sotelo?
3: Okay. How about you guys?
0: Sure.
9: Let's go. All right. You from the east, Kyber?
0: Omaha, Memphis, all around.
9: Yeah. You don't talk very much.
0: You do.
9: You talk tough. Are you tough?
0: Sometimes.
9: This place we're going to go eat, sometimes the meat's tough, too.
0: Yeah?
9: Just like a piece of tough meat, you can always cut it down to size.
0: The following week at the fights, I met some of the other members of the Flats gang. They were a typical group of hoodlums. Unlike fiction writers have portrayed them, generally gangs of this type do not operate under a gang leader. Each member considers himself the best of the lot. For all practical purposes, they didn't need a leader. But as in any group, some men are more dominant than others. Lud was one of these. Because of his tough manner, I observed that the gang members placed confidence in Lud. It was then that I decided that I had to be tougher than he was if the gang was going to accept me. 5 weeks went by, March 7th. There was still no mention by any of them that they were either using or dealing in narcotics.
9: Come on in, Kyber. Sit down.
0: Lud?
9: Kyber, meet Jerry Phil.
6: Bye.
0: I picked up the tickets for the basketball game tonight.
9: Good seats?
0: Yeah, they look okay.
6: Got an extra, Ducky? Maybe I tag along.
9: Yeah, we got 4.
6: You look kind of sad, Kyber.
9: He always looks that way. First he was tough, now he's sad.
0: Oh, you and that mouth. You know it all, don't you?
9: No offense, you look a little low.
6: I don't know about you, Kyber, but I'm a little under par. I'm going to have myself a pop. You interested?
0: No, I don't use it.
9: Why don't you try it? You might get a kick out of it.
0: I have. It's all right going up, but it's nothing coming down.
6: That's where you make a mistake. Stay up. Don't come down. Hello.
9: You heard what he said, Jerry. You don't like it.
6: How does he know? He never stayed up long enough.
9: Take your pop and shut up.
6: You talk about Kyber trying to be tough. You think you're the big wheel around here.
9: That's enough.
6: You better quit giving orders, Lud. You know better than the rest.
9: Look, little man, knock off that kind of talk and keep us both happy.
6: Sure. The boss, man.
9: You know, I got one positive way to shut you up.
0: Why don't you two quit?
9: This concerns me and Phil. You keep your mouth shut.
0: Well, don't get mad at me. I only wanted to save an argument.
9: Canada, sir.
0: Now, look, big mouth, you can push Phil around, but not me.
9: Now you're playing the tough guy again, ain't you?
0: Why don't you go over there and sit down, huh?
9: You set me down, punk.
0: All right, now listen to me, both of you. I'm tired of being talked down to like a junior member of the firm. You either treat me equal or leave me alone. You understand?
6: You had it coming, Lud.
9: Yeah.
0: I put that bottle down, Lud.
6: Where'd you get that gun? You carry that thing right along?
0: Right along. Put it down, Lud.
9: Okay. I'm long on memory, Kyber. Remember that?
0: Yeah, and I'm real short on patience with you.
6: Well, I still ain't had my pop. Better hurry. I don't want to miss the game. You got good seats, Sir Cabo. They're not too low. I can't see nothing if they're too low.
0: Don't worry, you'll be high enough. 2 months went by. By playing the tough guy, I gained a great deal of prestige in the eyes of the other gang members. Jerry Fell made sure that all the members heard about that episode up in Lud's room. Dealers and users of narcotics rarely carry guns. The members of the Flats gang were small-time peddlers and users. They're referred to as mules or small fry. When they found that I carried a gun at all times, they were impressed. They considered me one of them. Since the very beginning of my undercover work, I met weekly with Ben Romero and Captain Lynn White of the Narcotics Bureau. I would be picked up at a different location each time, making sure that I wasn't followed, and we would remain in the car and drive around in a remote section of the city, discussing my progress with the gang. During this first three-month period, under the pretext that I had clients to furnish, I made two small narcotics buys, one for $13 and one for $8. As soon as the purchases were made, I would mark them for identification, contact Ben, and then turn the narcotics over to him to be booked as evidence by the property clerk at Central Division. Another month went by. Thursday, June 5th, 11 p.m. We had just returned from the midget auto races, and we were sitting around in Lud's room.
10: You mentioned something out at the races, Carver. Now what's on your mind?
0: I told you, Lud, I need a half a dozen caps right away. I got people putting a bite on me. Old customers.
10: How old can they be? Only been out here 5 months, remember?
0: When they're hooked, they get to be old customers in a month.
10: I fixed up two buys with Morse for you. Tony says he can't handle anymore. Hasn't got enough around. You got on board late, you know. All of us are ahead of you.
0: Tony can get more. Who's his source?
10: Couple of guys, I know him.
0: How about an office to one of them?
10: You deal with Tony.
0: You said he hasn't got enough.
10: That's right, I did.
0: Okay, how much do you want?
10: They're your customers, what's it worth?
0: They'll pay. What's the guy's name?
10: Costello's one of them. He'll have enough for you.
0: Who's the other guy?
10: You deal with Costello for now.
0: Where can I meet him?
10: Morse will set it up for you. I gotta meet him in an hour. Come in.
11: Police officers. Shake it down, Donahoe.
10: What's the trouble?
11: Checking for a robbery suspect. Find anything, George?
12: Room's clean.
10: We don't know anything about a heist.
11: You'll have to come downtown and answer a few questions. What's the matter with you, fella? You look like we spoiled your party.
0: Yeah, you spoiled it.
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0: The chance of my being picked up while working on an undercover assignment was one which all of us had considered. Since only a handful of men out of some 5,000 working police officers in the department knew anything about our narcotics investigation, we knew that such an occurrence was not impossible. It's one of the chances we had to take. In this instance, we lost, and the critical meeting with one of the men we were after was forestalled. How long our detention at police headquarters would delay my meeting with Ralph Costello was anybody's guess. Could mean weeks or maybe months. I was booked on suspicion of 211 PC, robbery. So was Lud. The next afternoon, I was taken from cell block 10D2 to the interrogation room.
16: Come on in and sit down, Kuiper. How are you, Friday?
0: It's a tight squeeze.
4: The booking number's been canceled, Joe. Print's been stopped.
0: Those two men from robbery who pulled me in, Wynn and Donahoe. Well, I thought I was in trouble for a minute.
16: They had no idea you were in that room. Once they got up there, they had to follow through.
0: Well, they played it right. They remembered their etiquette.
16: Either one of them had said hello before you did, you might have been in big trouble.
0: Well, I'm in big trouble anyway. I had a meet all set with Costello. Almost set, anyway.
16: Just a case of bad timing in that pickup, huh?
0: Well, if they'd have got there 2 hours later, it might have been different.
4: Well, how do you stand now? How close are you to Costello?
0: I need some more money. I got to pay off Ludd.
2: And he'll take you to Costello if you pay the right price?
0: Yeah. Ludd's working through Morse. You know about him.
2: Remember, Friday, if there's any questions when you get back to that gang, you were booked for CCW. You're out on bail.
0: Yeah.
4: I got you another gun, Joe. 32 automatic. Okay?
0: Yeah, thanks. I couldn't go back with the same one. What about the federal and state men? How are they doing?
2: Pretty good. Federal men picked up Costello in Fresno. He was connected with a sale of 6 cans of H.
0: Mm-hmm. Not much heroin up there, and no wonder Ludd can afford to hold me up. He knows there's a shortage down here.
2: Case isn't too strong against him. When it looked definite that we had him, they were going to call you off. He's out on bail.
0: And Costello's back down here now.
2: Yeah. Seems like we get our hands on the guy, but we can't hold him. Narcotics in their possession are under their control. That's what the book says. That's the way we got to get him.
0: We'll get him that way.
2: It's up to you now, Friday. Stay with it and keep your chin covered.
4: If you need anything, Joe, call. Your mother's been over at the house for dinner a few times. She's okay.
0: Thanks. Tell her I'm all right, will you?
4: Sure. She worries a lot about you, Joe. Anything happened to you, it'd just about kill her.
0: That makes two of us. I'll see you. Before I left the city hall, Captain White drew out some more money from the Secret Service Fund. This fund is for the sole purpose of undercover work. This latest amount was for the narcotics buy that I hoped to make with Ralph Costello. An hour before I left, Ludd was released on a writ that he had arranged for. Saturday, June 7th, 9 a.m., I checked back into my room at the Casino Hotel. During the 3 weeks that followed, I kept asking Ludd to arrange a meeting for me with Tony Morse, the next man on the ladder on the way up to Costello. Ludd kept stalling me. Another week went by. Captain Lynn White, Ben, and I held our regular weekly meetings. On July 6th, Ludd told me that a meeting with Morse had finally been arranged for 8 p.m. that night. I called Ben and told him I'd meet him and the captain immediately after I talked with Morse. At 8 p.m., following the instructions Ludd had given me, I was in the downstairs waiting room at the subway terminal at 5th and Hill. I was told to wait for the apple vending machine.
12: Excuse me, mister.
0: Oh, yeah, sure.
12: Piper?
0: Yeah, you Morse?
12: That's right. Want an apple?
0: No, no thanks.
12: Well, sit down.
0: All right.
12: Now, what'd you have in mind?
0: I got a couple of $100 to spend. Can you handle it?
12: Who sent you?
0: You know who sent me.
12: Sure I do. I just want to hear you say it.
0: Ludd.
12: We can handle it. What'd you have in mind?
0: I said $200 worth. That's 40 caps.
12: We got it.
0: None of that Mexican junk. I want European stuff.
12: You bought before. You'll take what we got.
0: That last buy I made through Ludd, the junk was cut to nothing. Can only use so much milk or sugar, you know.
12: By the time it got to you, it was probably cut pretty thin. So was the price you paid for it.
0: I'm not looking for bargains. I pushed to good people. I want good stuff.
12: You'll do better this time. You're not dealing with Ludd. Sure, we cut it. No more than anybody else. Not as much as Ludd.
0: When can I get it?
12: You got some sick people?
0: Couple.
12: Have it for you in an hour.
0: Where's the meat?
12: Got a watch?
0: Yeah.
12: What time you got?
0: 8:12.
12: Add a minute. Make it 13 after.
0: Okay.
12: An hour from now. 9:13, meet Ludd at Macy in Brooklyn on the corner. He'll tell you what to do.
0: Will Ludd have it?
12: Meet Ludd at 9:13. See you later, Keimer.
0: Oh, wait a minute. How do I know you're leveling?
12: How do we know you are?
0: I went out the front of the subway terminal building. I took a cab down to 7th and Main. I got off and walked into Pop Sherman's bar. I called the office and set up a meeting with Ben and the captain. I ordered a beer, paid for it, left my change in the bar, asked the bartender to watch it, told him I'd be right back. I went out the back way, crossed the alley, and got down to Los Angeles Street. I walked up to 9th and picked up a cab to take me to Fulton and Covina Avenue. I got out and walked 2 blocks. It was 8:41.
17: Yo?
0: Hi.
17: You meet Morse?
0: Yeah.
17: Sure nobody tailed you?
0: I took all the precautions.
17: What's the setup?
0: Well, I'm not sure, and I don't have much time. I'm going to make the buy tonight.
17: When?
0: 9:13.
17: You don't have much time. Kind of rushing it, aren't they?
0: I figured I'd better play along.
4: Who's going to meet with?
0: Morse told me to meet Ludd at Macy in Brooklyn. Said that he'd carry it from there.
17: Costello in on it?
0: I don't know. You got it all.
17: All right. We'll start picking up the flats, gang. Everyone but Ludd.
4: What do you think?
0: Well, the way I got it figured, Morse is Costello's runner. He checked me out, and as far as I could tell, he thinks I'm okay.
17: Yeah.
0: I got a hunch Ludd's going to take me to either Morse again or Costello or possibly both. I don't know where the actual meet's going to be.
4: That means a tail job.
17: We'll have to pick you up at Macy in Brooklyn and stick with you until after Ludd leaves, if he does, and follow through with you.
0: Figure it wide, Skipper.
17: Don't worry. I know we're close. What time you got, Romero?
4: 9:10.
17: Turn down the next block.
4: Right.
17: Pull up here, Ben.
4: Okay.
17: Here you go, Friday. Keep your chin covered.
0: Yep.
16: fell?
18: Friends of yours in the car.
16: Why?
18: I know them. They ain't friends of mine.
16: I didn't say I knew them.
18: I don't know the guy driving, but the other guy, I seen him lots. Just about 4 weeks ago, we all seen him, huh? That fuzz white narcotics man.
16: Oh, yeah. Well, they've been riding me since they picked me up with a gun.
18: Won't do, cop. Narcotics man ain't got nothing on you. That was robbery, remember?
16: They got a make on me from Nebraska. They've been on me ever since I got here.
18: That figures. You're one of them.
16: All right, look, Jerry. I'll argue with you later. I'm in a hurry. I gotta meet Lud.
18: I tag along. I want to see Lud, too.
16: You gonna spill to Lud about what you think?
18: Maybe. I think I owe it to him. I known him a lot longer than you. I know he ain't no cop.
16: And you're sure that I am?
18: I know you are. Let's see what Lud thinks.
16: Yeah. All right, come on. On your feet. Get out. I looked at my watch. It was 9:02. In 15 minutes, I had to meet Lud. I had to hit Jerry Fell. I couldn't take the chance of him getting to Lud before I did. I couldn't leave him. I couldn't take him with me. I pulled him to his feet and half dragged and half carried him 2 blocks before I spotted a patrolman. Hey, officer. Officer, over here.
19: Yeah, what's the trouble?
16: I'm Friday. Sent narcotics.
19: Yeah.
16: Take this man and get him downtown. Contact Chief Brown. He'll identify me. Serial number 2288. Friday. Narcotics. The suspect's name here is Jerry Fell. You got it?
19: Yeah, you got some kind of identification?
16: No, I haven't. Not a thing. This is special duty.
19: I'm sorry. I don't know you. I have to hold you till I call in.
16: All right, but hurry, huh?
19: Call box right here. This is Carlson, box 117. Check on a matter with the Chief of Detectives Brown, will you? Yeah, that's right. Have a man here who identifies himself as Friday. What's your first name?
16: Joe Friday. Tell him to hurry.
19: Yeah. Joe Friday, Central Narcotics, serial number 2288. Says he's in a hurry, holding a suspect, Jerry Fell. I'll hold on.
16: My watch says 9:05. What time you got?
19: I got 6 minutes after. It might be a little fast.
16: Any cab stands around here?
19: 4 blocks up the street.
16: Which way?
19: That way. Yeah. Okay, I will. Thank you. Okay, Sergeant. Sorry to hold you up. Need any help?
16: No, you just hang on to this guy. Don't let him go. I started to run. Macy in Brooklyn. 6 blocks away, and I had 8 minutes to make it. A narcotics buy is one date you're not late for. Either you're there at the specified time or there's no deal. The veteran narcotics peddler knows that that's the only safe way for him to operate. A minute, one way or the other, could mean an arrest. I ran.
10: You're out of breath, Kuiper. Anything wrong?
16: No, the cab broke down. I didn't want to be late.
10: Hey, 40 seconds. That's cutting it pretty thin, but it'll do. Come on. All right. Right here.
16: By this lamppost?
10: I'd sit right in front of it. Don't move to the left or right. Stay put. They'll handle the rest. So long.

0: Get in, Kiber. Got the money?
1: Right here.
0: Yeah, 200. Here's your package.
1: Okay.
0: That's it. Joe Kiber, meet Ralph Costello.
1: Hi.
2: Hello.
0: Out this side, Kiber.
1: Okay. I'll see you.
0: Did you make the buy Friday?
1: Yeah, take him.
3: Hi, Joe.
1: Ben, thought you were with the captain.
3: They don't need me. That intersection's blocked off up there. They're pulling them over right now.
1: See? Yeah. They got them.
3: Costello in the car?
1: Yeah.
3: And that's half of the team. Now what?
1: We go after the big man, Arthur Belmont.
3: Took us 7 months and 4 days to get to Costello. Lots of time.
1: Yeah. Always seems to work out that way, doesn't it?
3: What's that?
1: They always run out of time before we do.
4: The story you have just heard was true. Only the names were changed to protect the innocent.
5: On July 6th at 10:45 p.m., Ralph Costello was taken to the Narcotics Bureau, the interrogation room. In a moment, the results of that interrogation.
6: It's amazing how many long cigarette smokers are changing to Fatima. Here is the actual report.
7: From coast to coast, Fatima has more than doubled its smokers.
6: Yes, more and more smokers every day are discovering that Fatima is the best of all long cigarettes.
5: Smokers find Fatima has a much different, much better flavor and aroma than any other long cigarette.
6: They find that Fatima is extra mild because it's the long cigarette which contains the finest Turkish and domestic tobaccos superbly blended to make it extra mild.
5: Enjoy extra mild Fatima yourself. Best of all long cigarettes. With the promise of the United States District Attorney that his prison terms for the possession and sale of narcotics would run concurrently rather than consecutively, Ralph Costello agreed to furnish us vital information concerning the number one narcotics dealer on the Pacific Coast, Arthur Belmont.
4: Next week, the big man, Arthur Belmont.
5: You have just heard Dragnet, a new series of authentic cases from official files. Technical advice for Dragnet comes from the Office of Chief of Police W.A. Wharton, Los Angeles Police Department.
6: Fatima Cigarettes, best of all long cigarettes, has brought you Dragnet from Los Angeles.
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0: Danger is my assignment. I get sent to a lot of places I can't even pronounce. They all spell the same thing, though. Trouble. But when I walk into the commissioner's office, I don't realize that this assignment's going to end up with me dangling from the wrong end of a rope.
1: Well, here he is, Commissioner.
2: Thanks, Ruth. Steve, I suppose I pulled you right out of a big deal, as usual.
0: No, it was all very innocent this time, Commissioner. Matter of fact, I was down at the rifle range improving my marksmanship.
2: What?
0: Honest.
2: Alone?
0: Well...
1: From where I stood, it looked like he was closing in on a target for tonight.
2: That's what I thought.
1: I have your plane ticket at my desk when you're ready, Steve.
0: Okay, Ruth. Well, where am I going this time, Commissioner?
2: To Munich. Your plane leaves in 1 hour. You'll be looking for the memory chain.
0: Memory chain? No relation to the daisy chain, is it?
2: I'm afraid not.
0: Good. I'd have a pretty hard time passing myself off as Queen of the May.
2: Seriously, Steve, this is the toughest proposition we've ever been up against. It's a skillfully organized pipeline through which vital information is leaking out of this country to Eastern Europe.
0: I see.
2: There are no documents involved. It's all done by a system of runners. Each runner memorizes the information and passes it on to the next one by word of mouth. And right now, a vital chemical equation is somewhere along that pipeline.
0: Uh-huh. Any idea how far along the chain it is by now?
2: Yes. We caught up with the first runner in Lisbon, but 2 days too late. He'd already passed the message on. We then traced runner number two to Paris, but we were 6 hours too late there.
0: Sounds like we're running a poor second all along the line.
2: Yes, and I'm sending you over there to come in first for a change. We now have reason to believe that the next transfer point is Munich. And we have a tip that a woman named Eva Schaefer may be one of the runners. One of our agents is in Munich now, Kurt Allison. Now, Steve, get over there and work with him and then go anywhere and do anything you have to keep that equation from getting through. And that's it. You've got your assignment. Good luck.

0: The National Broadcasting Company is presenting Dangerous Assignment, starring Brian Donlevy in the role of Steve Mitchell, colorful, two-fisted government agent. At all those places of the world where danger and intrigue walk hand in hand, there you will find Steve Mitchell on another Dangerous Assignment.
1: Sure, I've got my assignment. Just the simple matter of running over to Europe and trying to guess who's got a vital secret locked up in their head. This would be a great spot for a mind reader. Well, it's Thursday when my plane lands in Munich. I check around and learn